0: You're enjoying your Memorial Day. You share this birthday with Ian McClellan, the actor who turns 87 today, and actor Leslie Uggams, who turns 83 today. Puppeteer Frank Oz turns 82, and actor Octavia Spencer turns 50. And before we go any further, I want to remind you to stay tuned for the rest of the day. We have treats in store for you. We'll be airing movies with audio description in honor of Memorial Day. You'll still hear the Des Moines Register at 6 p.m. Smaller papers are not published on Memorial Day. At noon on Monday today, enjoy Glory, the 1989 epic Civil War historical drama, follows the 54th Massachusetts Infantry Regiment, one of the Union Army's earliest African-American regiments. This movie stars Morgan Freeman, Matthew Broderick, and Denzel Washington. At 2 p.m., listen to the 2014 war drama Unbroken. This inspirational film tells the true story of Louis Zamorini, an American Olympian who survived in a raft for 47 days after his bomber ditched in the ocean during World War II. Following that, he was captured by the Japanese and endured a series of prisoner of war camps. At 4 p.m., it's Hacksaw Ridge. This 216 biographical World War II film tells the story of Desmond Doss, an American combat medic who was a Seventh-day Adventist who refused to use a weapon of any kind. Doss became the first conscientious objector to receive the Medal of Honor for his service during the Battle of Okinawa. You will hear your Des Moines Register again replay at 6 p.m. At 8 p.m., enjoy Flags of Our Fathers. This 2006 American war drama, directed by Clint Eastwood, is about the 1945 Battle of Iwo Jima, the soldiers involved in raising the flag in that famous photo, and the effects that event had on their lives. And we'll round out Memorial Day at 10 p.m. with the 2024 American war drama, The 6-888. Based on a true story, this film chronicles the 6-888 Central Postal Directory Battalion, the first and only all-black women's Army Corps unit that was sent overseas during World War II. So that's what's in store for you today. If you stick with us, I hope you enjoy it. You're listening to IRIS, the Iowa Radio Reading Information Service. If you're hearing us on your television on Iowa PBS and you are not a registered IRIS user, please give us a call at 515-243-6833 so we can get you on our list. We need to know who's listening in order to keep our services free. And now, here's Mary Frances to get us started on the obituaries.
1: We'll start off with Cynthia Bagby Jackson, age 74, passed peacefully Saturday, May 9, at Kavanaugh House. Cynthia was born May 5, 1952, in Des Moines, to Henry and Bessie Williams Bagby. She worked in early childhood education for 25 years with the Des Moines Public Schools. A lifetime member of St. Peter's Catholic Church, and she shared her beautiful singing voice as a cantor and a choir member. And again, I'm going to ad lib here. She sang at my mother-in-law's funeral at St. Pete's. She expressed her love through food by cooking and baking for family and friends. She was preceded in death by her husband, Kenneth Jackson. Celebration of life for Cynthia Bagby Jackson will take place at Hamilton's on Westtown Parkway tomorrow, the 26th, from 10 a.m. to 12 p.m. Geraldine Jerry True, West Des Moines, 88 years old, passed away peacefully May 19. She was born June 17, 1937, to Al and Nancy Renfro in Lake City. She was the youngest of eight children. While she was in high school, she met the love of her life, Richard True, and they were happily married for 61 years. Jerry worked for Look Magazine, Interstate Insurance, and enjoyed a long career with Bankers Trust. Greatest joy? Spending time with her family. She and Richard enjoyed traveling in their RV. A private burial service will be held at a later date. Patricia Campbell, age 82, Patricia May Campbell, passed away May 15. She was born October 14, 1943, to Ed and Doris Owens of Des Moines. Pat was a wonderful woman who loved her family deeply. She especially loved hearing about her grandchildren and great-grandchildren's activities and sports. She enjoyed trips to the Lake of the Ozarks, crossword puzzles, and Diet Pepsi. In her younger years, she cherished spending time at the cabin in Minnesota, fishing and boating with her family. Excuse me, a celebration of life will take place at a later date for Patricia May Campbell. Raymond Keanu, also known as Porky, age 85, of Des Moines, passed away peacefully May 14. He was born June 17, 1940, in Des Moines, to Camilo and Rose Beltrame Quijano, made his home in Des Moines throughout his life. He was a tire builder for Armstrong and a talented mechanic who could fix nearly any car. He also proudly owned Los Compadres restaurant for many years, a hardworking man who devoted himself fully to everything he did. Throughout South Des Moines, Porky was known not only for his love of sports and Los Compadres, but for the many lasting friendships he built along the way. More than anything, Porky treasured time spent with his family and friends, never met a stranger, could strike up a conversation with anyone, and he had a smile that could light up the room. His warm heart, kind spirit, and generosity, and his unforgettable presence made him truly one of a kind. His love of sports and adventure stayed with him through his life. In younger years, he played fast pitch baseball and basketball, bowled in leagues, and enjoyed golfing. In retirement, he looked forward to playing golf every day with his buddies. He also loved riding his Harley motorcycles, taking road trips, enjoying classic cars, attending car shows, especially the Good Guys car show, and going to Indianola Bike Night with his family. Traveling brought him great happiness, especially his annual fishing trip to Canada. In later years, he found joy riding his electric tricycle through the neighborhood with family and friends. One phrase that perfectly captured his spirited way of living was, "Let's go and keep 'em coming." Whether he was riding his Harley, attending car shows, traveling, or simply being surrounded by family and friends, Porky embraced life with energy, laughter, and a love that touched so many. The memories he created will be treasured forever by all who knew him. Celebration of life of Porky, that's Raymond Keanu, also known as Porky, going to be held at a later date. I'm going to throw it back over to Twyla while I have a hairball.
0: Okay. Continuing with our obituaries, Thomas Fever passed away at the age of 76 in his home on May 15th after a long and courageous battle with cancer. Tom's family will greet friends with a visitation on Thursday, May 28, from 5 to 7 p.m., and a celebration of life service on Friday, May 29, at 11 a.m., with a luncheon and fellowship to follow. Both events will take place at Lutheran Church of Hope in Grimes on Northeast Beaverbrook Boulevard. Memorial donations may be directed to the family and will be designated to a charity at a later date. More information can be found at the Isles Cares Funeral Home website. Elizabeth Kaufman passed away at the age of 88 on May 20th after a years-long journey with Alzheimer's disease. She was a resident of the Urbandale Stony Point Senior Living Center for her end-of-life care. Liz was born May 27th, 1940. She was a member of Walnut Hills United Methodist Church. She was a very accomplished seamstress and operated her own in-home arts and crafts business for more than 40 years. She was active in many service organizations and bridge groups and was an inspiration to so many by living her faith. She understood that death was not the final word. She's preceded in death by her parents and a sister, Carol Jean Kaufman. Private funeral arrangements and interment will be scheduled in her Illinois hometown at a later date. Archie Roden died on March 13th of 2025. A memorial service will be held on May 30th at Westminster Presbyterian Church. Visitation will begin at 10 and the service will follow at 11. A luncheon will be served after the service. Marilyn Agee passed away at the age of 86 on Saturday, May 9th, surrounded by love. You can follow a link at the Smart Cremation, obits.smartcremation.com, with her name in order to find more information. Larry K. Murky of Urbandale was born on September 14, 1942 in Ord, Nebraska, and passed away peacefully on May 8 at Kennybrook Village in Grimes. Family was the center of Larry's life. He was a devoted husband, father, papa, grandfather, brother, and friend who truly loved supporting those he cared about. Larry coached Little League Baseball for his son, Mark, and later coached softball for his daughters, Michelle and Megan. As his family grew, so did his dedication to cheering on his grandchildren. Whether it was softball, track, cross-country, volleyball, or wrestling, Larry proudly attended countless games and meets, often traveling out of town and wearing team shirts to show his support. He even traveled to Florida to watch his grandchildren compete in baseball and track. Larry is survived by his loving wife, Sandra, and many of his other family. Visitation will be held on Saturday, May 30th at 10 a.m. at Merle Hay Funeral Home Chapel on Merle Hay Road in Des Moines. Funeral services will follow at 11 a.m. with burial at Chapel Hill Cemetery. Larry lived a good life filled with love, family, and pride in the accomplishments of those closest to him. He will be deeply missed by all who knew him. Alice Holland of Ames passed away at the age of 90 on May 9th at Bethany Life in Story City. A memorial service will be held at 11 a.m. on Wednesday, June 3rd at St. John's by the Campus Episcopal Church with Reverend Tom Early officiating. A reception for family and friends will follow the service. Alice was born in Maquoketa to Rex and Thelma Harlington. She married Leslie Holland on September 14th in 1957 in Iowa City. Alice was preceded in death by her husband, Leslie, as well as her parents. She's survived by a number of children and grandchildren. In lieu of flowers, the family encourages memorials and donations be made in her name to St. John's by the Campus Episcopal Church or to Meals on Wheels. Family and friends can read a more detailed obituary and leave condolences online at the Adams Soderstrom Funeral Home website. Adams Funeral Home has been entrusted with the arrangements. And finally, Shirley A. Melliker of Des Moines passed away at the age of 91 at 3801 Grand in Des Moines. Shirley was born on February 2, 1935 in Seward, Nebraska, to Roy and Helen Dahl. Shirley attended the University of Iowa, where she shared her musical talents by playing piano on the radio during her college years. While at University of Iowa, she met and married Tad Melliker before returning to Des Moines to raise their family. Throughout her life, Shirley found joy in playing tennis, sitting in the sun, sewing, dancing, and working as an interior designer. She was a member of PEO, TTT, and modeled on the Mary Brubaker Show on KCCI. Shirley is survived by her children and grandchildren and two great-grandchildren. The family extends heartfelt thanks to the caring staff at 3801 Grand, where she resided. A service will be held at Central Presbyterian Church Chapel on Friday, May 29th at 10 a.m. In lieu of flowers, memorial gifts may be directed to Central Presbyterian Church, where Shirley was a devoted member for more than 70 years. And that concludes our obituary. Here's with more news is Mary Frances.
1: I'm going to scrape up the last little bit from the Metro section. May storms made a dent in Iowa's drought. This is from Cooper Worth of the Des Moines Register. Drought conditions in Iowa improved during the week of May 17, following a round of storms and heavy rain. The U.S. Drought Monitor offers a state-by-state tracking of drought conditions nationwide. New maps and forecasts are released each Thursday. So what are the current drought conditions in Iowa? The latest Drought Monitor report, released Thursday, showed about 27% of Iowa experiencing some form of drought. That's a 3 percentage point improvement from May 14, when 30% of the state was experiencing drought conditions. The report reflects conditions as of 8 a.m. May 19, after storms brought up to 2 inches of rain to parts of central Iowa. Here's the breakdown of drought conditions in Iowa as of May 19. 75% of the state of Iowa is experiencing no drought conditions. 25% is experiencing abnormally dry, 2% experiencing moderate drought conditions, and 0.10% of Iowa is experiencing severe drought conditions. This map that you can't see, and it's not even in the story, It shows abnormally dry conditions across parts of western Iowa that extend east to Hancock County in northern Iowa. Parts of Lyon, Sioux, Plymouth, and Woodbury counties are experiencing moderate to severe drought conditions. Polk County is not experiencing any dry conditions. Des Moines recorded more than 2 inches of rain in May, with most falling during the week of May 17th, according to the National Weather Service. Current conditions are an improvement from a year ago, when 60% of the state was experiencing some form of drought, according to the Drought Monitor. About 76% of the United States is experiencing some level of drought. Some of the most intense drought conditions are in the Southeast, particularly in Georgia, South Carolina, Alabama, and Florida. The U.S. Drought Monitor offers a state-by-state tracking of drought conditions nationwide. New maps and forecasts are released every Thursday. The intensity levels range from abnormally dry, or D0, to exceptionally drought, or D4. Typically, with D0 conditions, corn can show drought stress. Pond levels start to decline under moderate drought conditions, and soybeans abort their pods, according to the Drought Monitor. The Drought Monitor also has a look-back chart that compares drought conditions from 3 months ago up to a year ago.
0: And that completes the Metro and Iowa section. Let's return to the interior of the front page section and pick up a little bit of national news provided by USA Today. First article here reads, shooting suspect killed near the White House. A gunman opened fire outside the White House during the evening of May 23 before the Secret Service fatally shot the suspect, the agency said. A bystander also was struck by gunfire, according to the Secret Service. No officers were injured. President Donald Trump was in the White House during the May 23 incident, but was unharmed. The shooting took place shortly after 6 p.m. near 17th Street and Pennsylvania Avenue near the White House complex on the west side. The gunman pulled a weapon from his bag and began firing, according to the Secret Service statement. Officers returned fire, hitting the gunman, who later was pronounced dead at the hospital. The Secret Service did not release the condition of the bystander. In a May 24 social media post, Trump thanked our great Secret Service and law enforcement for the swift and professional action. That's a quote from Mr. Trump's social media post. Authorities identified the suspected gunman as 21-year-old Nasir Best, according to an official familiar with the incident. Court records show that Best of Dundalk, Maryland, had a history of interactions with Secret Service outside the White House. He was charged in District of Columbia Superior Court with attempting to unlawfully enter 1699 State Place Northwest, one of the entry points to the White House complex, on July 10, 2025. Best said he was Jesus Christ and wanted to be arrested, according to the police affidavit. The Secret Service was familiar with Best, walking around the White House complex, inquiring how to gain access at various entry posts, the affidavit said. Best was involuntarily committed on June 26, 2025, by the Secret Service for allegedly obstructing vehicle entry to the White House complex at 15th Street and E Street. The shooting outside the White House on May 23rd sent reporters who were working nearby scrambling and prompted a multi-agency law enforcement response. FBI Director Kash Patel said his agency responded to the incident. Patel said FBI is on the scene and supporting Secret Service responding to shots fired near White House grounds. Patel said that on his social media post. What sounded like multiple gunshots could be heard in a video ABC News reporter Selena Wang posted of her taping at the White House. The noise sent Wang ducking for cover. She wrote that it sounded like dozens of gunshots, and we were told to sprint to the press briefing room where we are holding now, she said. CNN reporters on the scene also said they heard what appeared to be dozens of gunshots near the White House complex. Members of the press corps gathered on the North Lawn were rushed inside with reporters directed into the White House briefing room as Secret Service agents shouted, "Get down," and warned of shots fired, according to CNN. Trump at the time was working in the White House on the Iran peace process, posting on social media from the Oval Office less than 2 hours before the shooting. The president announced a peace deal that had been largely negotiated, in his words, and details would be released shortly, noting in the 4:30 p.m. social media post that he had just been on a call in the Oval Office with regional leaders. Lawmakers praised the Secret Service, which had been involved in multiple shootings in recent weeks following the latest incident. Grateful for the Secret Service and the agents' decisive actions to protect President Trump and everyone at and around the White House this evening, Senate Majority Leader John Thune, a Republican of South Dakota, said on social media on May 23rd. Senator Rick Scott, a Republican of Florida, thanked what he called the heroic agents who acted quickly and decisively to neutralize the threat. The violence needs to stop and the chaos needs to end, he said. The latest shooting happened less than a month after a gunman stormed past security at the White House Correspondents Association dinner that Trump was attending and shot a Secret Service agent, according to federal prosecutors. The officer survived. The alleged gunman, Cole Thomas Allen, was charged with attempting to assassinate the president. A Secret Service officer shot a person on the National Mall on May 4, a confrontation that prompted a brief lockdown at the White House a few blocks away. A bystander also was struck by a bullet during that incident, which occurred when officers tried to approach a suspicious individual who appeared to have a gun. The individual began firing in the officer's direction, and they returned fire, according to the Secret Service. As he did after the White House Correspondents Association dinner shooting, Trump said the latest incident demonstrates the need for more secure facilities for the president. He has been building a White House ballroom that is slated to have extensive security features. Some Republican senators have raised concern about a $1 billion funding request for White House security tied to the ballroom, and lawmakers appear ready to strip the money from a budget bill. This event is 1 month removed from the White House Correspondents' Dinner shooting and goes to show how important it is for all future presidents to get what will be the most safe and secure space of its kind ever built in Washington, D.C., Trump wrote on social media. The national security of our country demands it, he says.
1: Okay, woman sues over denied land purchase. This is from USA Today. Civil rights groups have filed a federal discrimination lawsuit against a housing development, alleging the Arkansas-based organization denied a woman the chance to buy land because of her religion and her family's racial background. The complaint, filed in the U.S. District Court for the Eastern District of Arkansas, May 20th, was brought by the Legal Defense Fund, the Relman Colfax Law Firm, and Legal Aid of Arkansas on behalf of Michelle Walker, who was a woman of Jewish ancestry who was married to a black man and has biracial children. The suit states that Return to the Land, its Ozarks chapter, and five officers discriminated against Walker by, quote, refusing to sell her land on the basis of race and religion. The civil rights organizations described Return to the Land as a white nationalist organization, accusing the group of building small settlements that exclude anyone who isn't a white, Christian, heterosexual homebuyer. Pardon me. Its founders believe that white people are genetically superior to other races, advance the view that Jewish people are engaged in a plot to eliminate the white race, and advocate for segregated white communities for the purpose of creating a separate all-white nation state that will help avoid the white genocide, the lawsuit says. Attorneys for Walker allege that the organization's practices violate federal and state fair housing acts and several civil rights laws. The lawsuit seeks to halt those practices and obtain relief for the alleged violations. USA Today reached out to Return to the Land for comment, as well as an attorney who has represented some of the defendants in the past. The organization has not yet responded in court documents. Walker, who also identifies as white and Christian, is a real estate broker who lives in the St. Louis area and had applied to purchase land in Return to the Land's Arkansas community in 2025. The lawsuit says she learned the organization was selling land at an exceptionally low price and was interested in the investment potential of the land. Return to the Land's Arkansas community is located near Ravenden, That's about 150 miles northeast of Little Rock and just south of the Missouri-Arkansas border. During the application process, the lawsuit says, Walker was asked a series of questions about her ancestry, religion, and her family members' backgrounds. She said in the application she belongs to a Christian church. Her Jewish ancestry is on her mother's side, her husband is black, and their children are biracial. She was later interviewed by a member of the Return to the Land community who allegedly asked if she belonged to, quote, any other white nationalist organizations, the lawsuit says. Her application was denied, with the portal stating that she was, quote, not accepted if she was not an ideal fit, unquote. Quote, Ms. Walker was surprised to see the ancestry and religion questions on the application, which she understood as clearly violating federal and state fair housing law, prohibiting consideration of race or religion in a land sale decision, the lawsuit says. She nevertheless completed the application to purchase land with the hope and expectation the defendants understood the requirements of the law. One of Return to the Land's founders, Eric Orwell, that's O-R-W-O-L-L, the New York Times in 2025, that the group would screen applicants to make sure they are white. He told the Times he believes the development will qualify for exemptions to the housing law for private or religious groups who give preference to their own members when offering housing. He said the current cultural and legal climate could lead to a more favorable outcome if the development faces legal challenges. Seeing someone who doesn't present as white might lead us to, among other things, not admit that person, Orwell said. The complaint also said, the organization allows only white people with European ancestry to buy land or live in the Arkansas community. According to their website, the organization describes itself as a private membership association for, quote, individuals and families with traditional views and common continental ancestry, unquote. In a statement on May 20, Walker's attorney, Reed Colfax, said Return to the Land's actions amount to, quote, blatant and brazen violations of longstanding federal and state fair housing laws, unquote. The complaint alleges Walker suffered economic damage and emotional distress after being denied the opportunity to purchase land and build a home. Pardon me. The Fair Housing Act, which became law in 1968, prohibits discrimination on the basis of race or color, religion, sex, national origin, familial status, or disability. And it applies to landlords, real estate companies, and other entities that provide housing. It was signed by President Lyndon B. Johnson just a week after Martin Luther King Jr.'s assassination. It sought to address segregation in housing that was deeply embedded in American life. Yet today, racial discrimination continues to be a problem, said the Department of Justice Civil Rights Division on its website. In 2024, private, nonprofit, fair housing organizations, and government agencies received over 32,000 discrimination complaints, according to a report by the National Fair Housing Alliance. Most complaints, over 54% of them, were related to disability, and the next largest complaint category was race at 15.58%. For decades, states have built upon the federal law to extend protection to other groups of people, like those in the LGBTQ community, veterans, seniors, and people using Section 8. In March, 15 states filed a lawsuit against the Trump administration over new guidelines issued to housing agencies nationwide, which the state said have weakened fair housing protections and made it harder to hold landlords accountable for discrimination. Jason Bailey, senior counsel at the Legal Defense Fund, said in a statement that a community, quote, grounded in the exclusion of people based on their race and religion does not fit with the Fair Housing Act and other civil rights laws. Return to the Land is attempting to revive housing policies and practices from one of America's darkest eras, and we will fight to ensure that this does not stand, Bailey said.
0: And before we turn it over to the next crew, let me remind you that Today, we're going to be airing movies with audio description in honor of Memorial Day. You're still going to be able to hear the Des Moines Register replay at 6 p.m. The smaller papers are not published on Memorial Day. So here's the rundown of movies for today at noon on Monday. That's today. Enjoy Glory. The stars of that are Morgan Freeman, Matthew Broderick, and Denzel Washington. That was an Oscar winner, if I recall correctly. At 2 p.m., the 2014 WA drama Unbroken, about Louis Zamorini, an American Olympian who was ditched in the ocean during World War II and ended up captured by the Japanese. At 4 p.m., it's Hacksaw Ridge. This World War II film tells the story of the first conscientious objector to receive the Medal of Honor for his service during the Battle of Okinawa. Then again at 6 p.m., remember, your Des Moines Register will replay. And at 8 p.m., enjoy The Flags of Our Fathers. That's Clint Eastwood's movie about the Battle of Iwo Jima and the famous photograph that was taken of that day and the effects that event had on the lives of the people in that photograph. We'll round out Memorial Day at 10 p.m. with the American war drama, The 6-888. It's based on a true story. This film chronicles the 6-888 Central Postal Directory Battalion, the first and only all-black women's Army Corps unit that was sent overseas during World War II. And that does it for this segment. For the last 90 minutes, your readers have been me, Twyla Glenn, and Mary Frances. It was a treat to have Mary Frances sitting in for us today. It's been our pleasure to read for you. Now we'll take a short break to allow our next readers to get into place.

0: Welcome back. Your new readers are Lisa Horsch and Jeff Cassett. We'll continue now with the articles from the Des Moines Register and USA Today. Here's Lisa with our first opinion piece.
1: Too many red flags. No endorsement in the GOP governor race, editorial board says after meeting with the candidates. The Republicans have held the governor's office in Iowa for all but 12 of the past 58 years, and they're looking for their standard bearer to extend that dominance. Of the five candidates on the ballot for June 2nd's primary, the Register's editorial board declines to endorse any of them. The primary winner will face state auditor Rob Sand, who is unopposed in the Democratic primary. That isn't the result we expected when we began observing the campaign and inviting the candidates for interviews. The editorial board has offered endorsements in Republican primaries for decades and has often endorsed Republicans in general elections, too.

When discussing a problem in Iowa, we try to always put forth a specific prescription, not just a demand for leaders to fix it. For an election, voters who want to influence the outcome must select a single candidate, and that's the standard from which we approach an endorsement editorial, too. Our judgment today is that none of the Republican candidates has made a compelling case to lead Iowa. And now to explain, candidate by candidate, how we got there. Eddie Andrews. Andrews is a businessman and a three-term member of the Iowa House who represents Johnston and other portions of the Des Moines area's north side. He puts a lot of stock in being a listener, a trait he credits with helping him defeat a Democratic incumbent in 2020 and hold a seat in a Democratic-leaning area. He has been a persistent voice in advocating limits on eminent domain tied to carbon capture pipeline, and he advocates a sort of back-to-basics approach on K-12 education that he says would restore Iowa's historical strength in national rankings. He do it in part by taking elements that states such as Mississippi have implemented successfully that he says were modeled on practices that Iowa once had but has abandoned in the 21st century. Andrews has appeal as a coalition builder who could appreciate alternate views and admit when ideas weren't working. For instance, he said his mind isn't made up on how well privately managed healthcare is serving Iowa's Medicaid recipients and taxpayers. Andrews also dreams big and touts his idea to phase out property taxes completely in Iowa. He told us it will take some time, but he doesn't have to present, he doesn't have at present in corporate recent legislative I'm going to start that over. He told us it will take some time and that he doesn't have at present to incorporate recent legislative developments on taxes into a more specific plan of how that would work. Andrews also barely made it onto the ballot under Iowa's signature collections law, a system that both requires popular support for a candidacy and provides a simple test of a campaign's administrative ability. Passion can take a politician some distance, but we don't see the coherent strategy necessary for us to imagine Andrews as an effective governor. Randy Feenstra. Feenstra is in his third term in Congress after beating U.S. Representative Steve King in the Republican primary in 2020. He worked in business and local and state government before that. Despite that public history, he is the enigma of this contest. Rallies and forums are scarce on his campaign calendar as compared with smaller and controlled meetings. He has been absent from almost every significant multi-candidate debate and forum, and his campaign was the only one not to make himself available to the editorial board for an interview. His published platform and television ads traffic mostly in platitudes. The obvious inference from this is that Feenstra and his campaign team think that he's the favorite in the primary and that he has more to lose than gain by venturing into public more often. It doesn't really matter whether they're right about that politically. Feenstra is far below any minimum threshold of engagement that Iowans deserve from a potential chief executive. Candidates and elected officials have for many years now been able to solicit voters and speak to constituents without the aid of the news media. But prospective leaders who take Iowa voters seriously will not give up on basic civic participation just because they see it as politically risky. It's especially disappointing that Feenstra has ignored debates, a format that lets people compare ideas and composure side by side. It's a pattern for the congressman who declined to debate his Democratic general election opponent in 2022 and 2024, even though Republicans enjoy a huge voter registration advantage in his 4th congressional district. We could overlook all of that, though, if the evidence showed Feenstra had a compelling plan for Iowa. He doesn't. His tenure in Congress has been uninspiring, despite a recent victory on ethanol availability, and his governor campaign literature has more to say about supporting President Donald Trump's ideas than about engaging with the serious difficulties confronting Iowa. Zach Lahn. Lahn is a businessman and entrepreneur who is new to politics. He has the sharpest, most succinct frame for his ideas in the field, Iowa First. To Lahn, that means encouraging local land ownership, improving education opportunities, and restoring the health of the food, water, and land and people. The way he talks about water easily distinguishes him from his competitors. He accurately identifies Iowa's polluted water as a major obstacle.

0: obstacle to keeping young Iowans from leaving the state. He acknowledges that agriculture bears much responsibility for filthy water and that what we've been doing about it isn't working. This is miles ahead of what Iowa leaders have delivered. Mild investment in incentives and mitigation and fierce rejection of other approaches, including regulation. Lon's deepest background is in education, and he has thorough ideas about allowing and encouraging more innovation, both in public school systems and in private settings. But he's expressed some discouragingly insular views. In one television ad, he says he has a plan for ending illegal immigration, but then lays out ideas to ban visa holders from taking jobs. He said there is a battle in the schools for the hearts and minds of children and blamed indoctrination from educators. In our interview, he sought to pin the blame for that more tightly on government mandates. Our young teachers are not coming out of our teaching colleges to indoctrinate kids, Lon said. Lon has also disparaged important public health tools such as vaccines. New seriousness about water would be welcome under a Governor Lon, but too many of his other stances would take Iowa in the wrong direction. Brad Sherman. Sherman is an Eastern Iowa minister who served one term in the Iowa House. Unlike the other candidates, he declared his candidacy before two-term Governor Kim Reynolds announced that she would not seek re-election in 2026. Sherman's campaign is light on the nuts and bolts of delivering prosperity and protection for Iowans. His positions on many topics are driven by his Christian faith and constant reference to how America has swayed from the Founding Fathers' ideals. Improving Iowa's lagging ranking in education quality comes down to getting back to just common sense education, he told us. One reason Sherman challenges Reynolds, he said, was that he saw her as inadequate response to the satanic temples planned displays and events in the Iowa Capitol. Besides being wrong on the substance of how the First Amendment operates, Sherman assigns the episode wildly disproportionate importance. He lacks the broad vision to be an effective governor. And finally, Adam Steen. Steen is a businessman and entrepreneur who was recruited to helm the Iowa Department of Administrative Services, the DAS, from 2021 to 2025. During his tenure, DAS became known as the fixer inside government, state government, when things broke, he said. His time in state government included implementing Reynolds' government streamlining project, which reduced the number of state cabinet agencies by almost two-thirds, amid myriad other changes. Some of his prominent supporters label Steen as the heir to Reynolds' legacy of competence and conservatism. He also emphasizes a commitment to thoroughly engaging stakeholders, something he says he's done with Iowa's troubling cancer rates by spending hours learning from experts. Quote, the doctors that I've talked to are not Republican, and they're not going to vote for me. They're not going to donate to me, he said, but I don't care. I want to know what their perspective is. The editorial board was compelled by that attitude. The main problem, and it's a big one, is Steen's decision to paint the governor contest as, in his words, quote, a battle between good and evil, end quote. That necessarily means identifying some segment of Iowans, possibly a very large segment, as evil. And that's not what Iowa politics should be about. It contradicts what Steen says about listening to other viewpoints. It's not acceptable, and it can't be shrugged off. Like one of his opponents, Brad Sherman, Steen gives outsized importance to the state's response and his role in that response to a satanic temple display and event application for the Iowa Capitol. In his government job, Steen said, he revised rules for Capitol events and applied neutral criteria to judge new applications. In that role, he nixed a satanic temple event because he said it would be harmful to children. It's a decent illustration of why the good versus evil frame is concerning. Instead of seeing a religious group's proposal as merely different from the Christian faith to which he subscribes, Steen used the power of the government to deem it unacceptable. As governor, how would Steen protect the freedom of people with different beliefs or, say, different gender identities? Steen has the tools and experience to excel in a bigger role in politics, but he can't achieve that potential with such a dehumanizing outlook. This was written on behalf of the Register's editorial board by Lucas Grundmeier.
1: two sides of the same funding coin. Iowa's 2026 property tax legislation sparked an important and overdue conversation across the state. How do communities continue funding essential services while reducing pressure on taxpayers? For transit leaders, the takeaway is not simply whether the final bill was good or bad for systems like DART, the Des Moines Area Regional Transit Authority. It's a growing public recognition of something we've known for years. Future transit funding cannot rely as heavily on property taxes, especially in a region like Greater Des Moines, which is approaching 1 million residents who expect essential services to grow with the population. We appreciated lawmakers recognizing that regional transit systems operate differently than most local governments by establishing a 3% cap for transit systems rather than the broader 2% limit applied elsewhere. That distinction acknowledges the limited local funding tools available to systems like DART, even as operating costs continue to rise. At the same time, the debate brought greater clarity to an uncomfortable truth. Regionalism is easier to champion when communities feel there is enough to go around. When budgets tighten and taxpayers feel stretched, thinking collectively instead of individually becomes harder. Conversations about shared responsibility can quickly turn into debates over fairness, value, and local priorities. That tension is real. But so is the reality that Central Iowa functions as one connected economy. Workers commute throughout the metro. Employers recruit regionally. Economic growth is shared. Increasingly, communities are finding that some challenges and opportunities are larger than any one city or organization alone. Regional transit is an essential service within that economy. Last year, DART provided 3.75 million rides across Iowa, connecting people to jobs, health care, education, and business throughout the metro. 9 out of 10 trips directly support economic activity. For many riders, transit is not a convenience. It's their only reliable way to get to work or meet daily needs. And investing in this system means that jobs we depend on are filled and more money is spent locally. DART has a responsibility to continue evolving alongside the communities we serve. The responsibility includes continuously adapting how we operate and pursuing funding beyond local property taxes. It's also why our Board of Commissioners has made securing alternative forms of local revenue that can replace or reduce long-term reliance on property taxes one of the organization's top priorities. As part of our evolution, DART has redesigned its transit network through Reimagine DART, a statewide, community-driven effort focused on sustainability while preserving access to essential services. Beginning in June, DART will move to a simplified network centered around 10 main bus routes with increased frequency all week along the busiest corridors and 3 on-demand zones covering suburban areas. The redesigned network will operate with roughly 10% fewer service hours and avoid a property tax increase in the coming fiscal year. DART is also pursuing outside funding opportunities that reduce reliance on local taxpayers. Earlier this year, DART secured a $20 million federal grant toward a new operations and maintenance facility that will support more efficient and effective operations. No single piece of legislation will solve the long-term challenge of funding essential regional services, but this year's debate and outcome created greater clarity. Clarity that taxpayers expect governments and public agencies to evolve. Clarity that yesterday's funding models will not fully meet tomorrow's needs. And clarity that regions like Greater Des Moines will be strongest when we choose collaboration. That work is not always easy, especially when resources are constrained. But the two sides of this funding coin are undeniable. Residents want relief from growing tax pressure while still expecting strong regional services that support economic growth and quality of life. The challenge for growing regions will be finding ways to achieve both together.
0: And now we'll take a look at sports. Sports on TV for today, Monday, May 25th. I will read these times in our local Central Standard Time, or I guess it's Central Daylight Time that we're currently on. Anyway, for college baseball, at 11 a.m. on ESPN2, we have the NCAA Selection Special. In women's college golf, at 4:30 p.m. on the Golf Net channel, women's individual national championship in Carlsbad, California. In men's college lacrosse, at noon on ESPN, the NCAA tournament championship, Princeton versus Notre Dame in Charlottesville, Virginia. In hockey, at 9:20 a.m. this morning, NHLN IIHF, the World Championships, Group A, United States versus Hungary in Zurich, Switzerland. And then at 9:20 also on NHLN, the IIHF World Championships, Group B, Italy versus Slovenia in Zurich, and also Freiburg, Switzerland. At 7 p.m. on TNT True TV, the NHL playoffs, Eastern Conference Finals, it's Carolina versus Montreal at Montreal in Game 3. At 8 p.m. on NHLN, CHL playoffs, the Memorial Cup, Everett versus Kitchener in Kelowna, British Columbia, Canada. In MLB baseball, at 2:40 p.m. on ESPN, New York Yankees at Kansas City. At 5:40 p.m., ESPN Unlimited, Philadelphia, at San Diego. At 6:05 p.m. on Peacock, Houston at Texas. And at 6:07 p.m. on MLBN, Miami at Toronto, or at 8 p.m., Colorado at the L.A. Dodgers. At 8:40 p.m. on MLBN, Seattle at Athletics or Colorado at the L.A. Dodgers. For NBA basketball, at 7 p.m. on ESPN, playoffs, the Eastern Conference Finals, New York at Cleveland, Game 4. In pickleball, at 11 a.m. on the Tennis Network, MLP Super Monday, Dallas. In tennis, at 4 a.m. on the Tennis TNT True TV, French Open, ATP WTA first round in Paris. At 1 p.m. on TNT and True TV, French Open, the ATP WTA first round in Paris. And finally, for the WNBA basketball, at 7 p.m. on Peacock, Portland at New York.
1: Time now for Dear Abby. Man who abandoned family reappears after 16 years. Dear Abby, I was married for 39 years to Morris, an alcoholic and a spendthrift. In 2010, he announced he was having an affair with his boss, and the next day he moved in with and eventually married her. I was left filled with anger and resentment, and so were my two grown boys. Eventually, we realized what a toxic environment it had been and accepted hearing from him only twice a year or so. Well, a few months ago, Morris' wife died, and he had been wanting to be friends and a family again. He has no friends, and he has been retired for more than 10 years. None of us wants to be that involved again, though he has been in AA for 10 years. But my older son, Justin, has begrudgingly become the recipient of his father's multiple daily texts and emails. Morris is lonely and depressed. We have told him to go to counseling, volunteer, take classes, and so forth, and Justin and I have tried to set limits. Justin just got married, and he wants to share the burdens of their dad, but my younger son hasn't communicated much with Morris. Justin's wife doesn't want Morris to disrupt their lives. Unfortunately, Morris now wants to move closer to them. This whole mess is causing a rift between the boys. Any suggestions on how we can handle all this situation? Signed, Weary in Florida. Abby replies, Dear Weary, tell your sons they're not responsible for Morris, who deserted you all for greener pastures. You and your sons are not responsible for causing the depression Morris is now experiencing. If he needs emotional support, he can get it at the nearest AA meeting. Please do not allow him to disrupt your lives any further than he has already. Unless your recently married son disengages with Morris, it could create serious disruption in his marriage. Second letter, Dear Abby, my daughter has successfully divorced her husband on paper. However, he's still living at her house. They've two beautiful children together, and he has two from a prior marriage who stay with them three nights a week. She feels bad that he doesn't have a place to go. He wants to buy a house, but he spends all his money. We offered a down payment, but our daughter will not allow it. How can we encourage her to set a deadline for the ex to move out? Signed, Helping Them Move On. Dear Helping, Abby replies, I have a thought. If you want him out of your daughter's house, invite him to stay with you until he gets settled. And while you're at it, encourage your daughter to discuss the living arrangements currently in place with her attorney in case she may be incurring any financial liabilities by having him continue to live under her roof. A final thought, dear readers, along with the millions of Americans who are observing this Memorial Day, I'm adding my prayer of thanks for those courageous men and women who have sacrificed their lives in service of our country. May they rest in peace. Love, Abby. That brings us to the end of the Des Moines Register for today, Memorial Day, May 25th, 2026. I'm Jeff Cassett. My partner at the microphone has been Lisa Horsch. Earlier, you heard from Twyla Glenn and Mary Frances Evans. 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

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And now, let's begin with this week's Iowa Capital Dispatch. Our first article, those potholes in your street reveal a money problem for cities and states. Across the country, potholes are more than a seasonal nuisance. They are a visible symptom of aging roads and bridges that many state and local governments say they cannot afford to fully maintain. From local streets in small towns to major urban corridors, transportation agencies are grappling with deferred maintenance, rising construction costs, and limited revenue streams. Even as federal infrastructure dollars increased in recent years, some transportation officials and infrastructure experts say the need continues to outpace available funding. Gas taxes, which historically have largely gone to road repairs, have not kept up with inflation or shifts in vehicle efficiency, including the growing use of fuel-efficient and electric vehicles. The federal gas tax at 18.4 cents per gallon has remained unchanged since 1993. President Donald Trump has proposed temporarily suspending the federal gas tax to provide relief from surging fuel prices because of the Iran war. What states end up doing, partly because resources are limited, is they're sort of triaging the system, said Rocky Moretti, the director of policy and research at TRIP, a nonprofit research group focused on transportation issues. For drivers, the cost of deteriorating roads often becomes clear only after damage occurs, at a time when many Americans are already feeling squeezed by fluctuating gas prices and tire blowouts, bent rims, and suspension repairs that can turn potholes into costly and unexpected expenses. At the same time, some state and local governments are struggling to keep up with repairs while exploring new technologies, including artificial intelligence-powered road monitoring systems, sensors, and camera-equipped vehicles to identify road damage and respond efficiently. Federal transportation data shows that U.S. road conditions have changed little over the past three decades. Nationwide, the share of roadways rated in acceptable condition peaked at about 91% in 1999, but has since declined and averaged around 80% in recent years, leaving roughly one in five roadways in poor condition. In 2024, the latest year with available data, the share of road miles rated in poor condition ranged from 34 to 89% in the five states or jurisdictions with the worst roads, the District of Columbia, Rhode Island, Hawaii, California, and New Mexico. By comparison, the share of roads rated in acceptable condition ranged from 94% to 97% in the five best performing states, Kansas, Tennessee, Indiana, Wyoming, and Vermont. With spring bringing warmer weather and heavier traffic, many transportation agencies have ramped up seasonal repair efforts by launching, quote, pothole blitzes aimed at rapidly filling road damage ahead of the busy summer driving season. Just last month, West Virginia Republican Governor Patrick Morrissey pledged to have potholes across the state filled by the end of May, saying road crews had already patched more than 18,000 miles of potholes since January. New York City also hit a milestone in April, filling 100,000 potholes in the first 100 days under Mayor Zoran Mandani. New Yorkers called in at least 19,406 reports flagging potholes in fiscal 2026 through April, up roughly 88% from at least 10,297 reports during the same period in fiscal 2025, according to the city's 311 data. In Baltimore, crews filled at least 32,000 potholes from late February through mid-March, and the city aims to fill another 25,000 potholes and resurface 10 lane miles mid-July, according to Veronica Macbeth, the director of Baltimore City Department of Transportation.
The agency repaired more than 134,000 potholes in 2025, she said. Potholes are one of those things that is a real pain, Macbeth said. City services are out here trying to get the work done, and we are actively trying to grow deeper partnerships with the state to get larger pots of money to do bigger and more robust infrastructure investments. Potholes form when water seeps into cracks and pavement freezes and expands, then melts and leaves gaps beneath the road surface. As vehicles repeatedly drive over those weakened areas, the pavement breaks apart, creating potholes. The cycle is especially common in regions with frequent freeze-thaw weather swings. Years of that combination of traffic and climate change, where climate action will cause you to have to do maintenance. Things will break down, said Bill Butler, a professor of civil and environmental engineering at the University of Missouri. Poor drainage is also a major factor, Butler said, as moisture and stormwater can significantly weaken pavement over time. The aging transportation systems in many parts of the country can make the problem even worse, as older roads are often more vulnerable to cracking and deterioration. Responsibility for repairing potholes depends on who maintains the roadway. Local streets are often maintained by city or county public works departments, while state departments of transportation typically oversee highways and major roads. Many agencies rely heavily on resident complaints submitted through 311 systems or online reporting tools to identify new potholes, alongside routine inspections and maintenance crews. State and local governments increasingly rely on a patchwork of federal funding and local revenue sources to cover maintenance costs. Research from the Pew Charitable Trust found that state roadways face a combined maintenance and repair shortfall of $86.3 billion over the next decade. Transportation agencies don't have the budget to do proper maintenance practices and stay out ahead of things, so just with the increase of costs and the lack of funding that we've been putting into roads as a nation over the last 30 years, Richard Willis of National Asphalt Pavement Association said. Willis is the industry's group vice president for engineering, research, and technology. The lack of funding often creates a cycle of reactive maintenance, according to experts. Delaying repairs can worsen deterioration as water continues penetrating cracks and weakening pavement foundations, leading to more costly construction later. The last thing you want to do is try to save a buck here and there, kind of kick the can down the road and push the maintenance back, Butler said. It turns out it's less expensive to do light maintenance more often. Some states and cities are turning to technology to stretch the maintenance dollars further. In Worcester, Massachusetts, city councilor Sata Mitra said he wants the city to become the city with no potholes. Since joining the council earlier this year, Mitra said he has heard repeated concerns from residents about road safety and infrastructure conditions, and is pushing for the city's transportation officials to explore whether artificial intelligence can help detect potholes earlier. It is not only the damage to our vehicle that happens, but also it is a potential health risk, Mitra told Stateline. To underscore how seriously he takes the issue, Mitra even made a T-shirt that reads, quote, "Proud to live in Worcester, a city with no potholes," end quote, which he said he would like to distribute to residents if the city reaches that goal. Worcester is far from alone. Transportation agencies across the country are increasingly experimenting with AI-powered cameras, sensors, and predictive software to identify road damage before it worsens. Supporters say the technology can help agencies prioritize repairs, respond faster, and potentially reduce long-term maintenance costs. But for many cities already struggling with limited budgets, the systems can also come with significant upfront costs. Last week, Chicago announced a partnership with tech company Samsara to test artificial intelligence tools designed to improve road operations. The system will use sensors and video technology to detect and log potholes. Similar technology is also being tested in more than a handful of Massachusetts communities through a pilot program using pothole detection software. In Hawaii, the State Department of Transportation has expanded its, quote, "Eyes on the Road" initiative, which relies on volunteer drivers equipped with free dash cameras to collect roadway footage statewide. Last year, San Jose, California, released results from an AI-powered road safety pilot project that found
The technology identified potholes with 97% accuracy and roadway debris with 88% accuracy. The pilot, launched in 2023, uses cameras mounted on city vehicles to detect potholes, illegal dumping, and other infrastructure problems. In recent years, some municipalities have upgraded their 311 systems with mobile apps, photo uploads, and GPS-based reporting tools aimed at making them easier and faster to use. But some researchers warn that complaint-based systems can leave behind communities that are less likely to engage with local government reporting tools. A 2024 study published with the Policy Studies Journal found that in Houston, lower-income neighborhoods and communities with larger Black and Hispanic populations submitted fewer 311 pothole complaints despite often having worse road conditions, rather than waiting for roads to deteriorate into major reconstruction projects. Focusing on preventive measures such as crack sealing, resurfacing, and rapid pothole patching can help more. Experts say addressing smaller problems early can extend the lifespan of a road and reduce long-term repair costs and help prevent more dangerous driving conditions. Quote, "If we invest in maintaining what we have, that's the most effective way to preclude the formation of potholes," said George Connor, the deputy director for operations at the Alabama Department of Transportation. Connor also serves as the chair of the Committee on Maintenance with the American Association of State Highway and Transportation Officials. "A prioritized overall preservation is probably the best starting point, but there is no single fix for potholes, especially if you want the repair to last," Connor said. EMT sues Unity Point, alleging sexual harassment and retaliation. The lawsuit claims she was sexually assaulted at work and was later fired. An EMT who worked for Unity Point Health is suing the company, alleging she was the victim of workplace sexual harassment and sexual assault. Kayla Witten is suing Iowa Health System's Unity Point Health, Marshalltown Hospital, and EMS supervisor Nick Hines in U.S. District Court for the Southern District of Iowa for alleged civil rights violations. According to the lawsuit, Witten was hired by Unity Point Health in March of 2024 as a full-time emergency medical technician for Unity Point Health, Marshalltown Hospital. As an EMT, Witten allegedly assessed, treated, and transported patients while working under Hines, who directly oversaw all EMTs and paramedics at the hospital. The lawsuit alleges that shortly after she began working at Unity Point, Witten's shift leader, Tanner Jones, began sending her sexually explicit and unwanted messages. Jones repeatedly asked Kayla if she was naked and requested nude photos from her, the lawsuit asserts. Jones's messages were persistent, one-sided, and unwelcome. Between March and September of 2024, Jones' alleged harassment intensified, the lawsuit says. In September of 2024, while Witten was working a shift, Jones entered her sleeping quarters without permission, sat on her bed, and asked if she was naked under the blanket. The lawsuit claims Witten replied no and reminded Jones he had a girlfriend. At that point, the lawsuit alleges Jones tried to pull the blanket off her, climbed on top of her, and attempted to remove her shirt as she repeatedly told him to stop. Jones physically forced himself on her, the lawsuit asserts, and immediately thereafter, Witten reported the incident to Hines and informed him of Jones' alleged harassment and inappropriate messages. Hines allegedly dismissed Witten's concerns and said, quote, "I can't talk to you about those messages. I've already talked to Tanner," end quote. The alleged harassment and assault triggered Witten's pre-existing anxiety and post-traumatic stress disorder and exacerbated her symptoms, the lawsuit claims. According to the lawsuit, on October 23rd of 2024, Witten reported her concerns to Unity Point Vice President Natalie Hunter and also reported that Hines was engaged in what she considered to be inappropriate relationship with a paramedic and had been sending inappropriate Snapchat messages to the staff. Within days, Unity Point allegedly called Witten into Human Services or Human Resources meeting to discipline her for an incident that involved a patient who was in respiratory distress and required care outside of Witten's scope of practice and necessitated the assistance of a paramedic. When the paramedic failed to act, Witten stepped in to assist the patient, leading to disciplinary action, the lawsuit claims.
In February of 2025, Whitten broke down emotionally and reached out to Emergency Department Director Heidi Rockwell, the lawsuit alleges. Rockwell warned Whitten, quote, "You need to get out or Heinz will have you fired. It is what he does when he does not like you. I have seen it before," end quote, the lawsuit claims. Eventually, Unity Point investigated Whitten's complaints, and she allegedly provided copies of the messages from Jones on the night of the alleged assault. The investigation allegedly substantiated Whitten's sexual harassment complaint, but deemed the allegation of sexual assault to be, quote, unsubstantiated due to the lack of eyewitnesses. Not long after, the lawsuit alleges, Whitten was disciplined for allowing the family of a former patient to tour the emergency services offices and living quarters. Unity Point later removed that discipline only after being notified that the marketing team had already publicly featured Kayla in Unity Point's newsletter and on its social media accounts for her connection with the former patient, the lawsuit asserts. In April of 2025, Whitten allegedly texted her supervisor to discuss her taking advantage of the Family Medical Leave Act and was fired that same day for allegedly misreporting her time at work and failing to complete her training. The lawsuit seeks unspecified damages for alleged violations of the Iowa Civil Rights Act related to sexual harassment, disability discrimination, and retaliation. Unity Point Health has yet to file a response to the lawsuit, which was originally filed in state court in January of 2026. A Unity Point spokesperson eventually declined to comment on the case Tuesday, but on Wednesday issued a statement saying, quote, "While we cannot discuss specific details of pending litigation, Unity Point Health takes allegations of this nature very seriously. We remain committed to providing a safe and welcoming environment at all our facilities for all our team members, patients, and the communities we serve," end quote. From the National Front, NAACP Congressional Black Caucus urged college sports boycott in the South over voting rights. The Congressional Black Caucus and the NAACP on Tuesday urged pushback against GOP-led redistricting efforts in southern states via college sports, including a boycott of public universities by athletes and supporters. U.S. House Minority Leader Hakeem Jeffries and fellow Congressional Black Caucus members blasted a bill that sets forth a national framework for college athletes' compensation. But the CBC's backlash went beyond just the legislation, which was yanked from the House's voting schedule this week following unanimous opposition from the major voting bloc. At a press conference outside the U.S. Capitol, the lawmakers rallied behind the NAACP's call earlier Tuesday for black athletes and fans to withhold athletic and financial support from public universities in states that have moved to limit, weaken, or erase black voting representation, following the U.S. Supreme Court's recent ruling in Louisiana v. Calius. The decision from the nation's highest court gutted the Federal Voting Rights Act and has prompted a major redistricting push in southern states that could threaten black representation in Congress. "We're here standing in solidarity with the NAACP and its call for athletes to boycott institutions within the Southeastern Conference that belong to states that have unleashed these Jim Crow-like racially oppressive tactics, which is unacceptable, unconscionable, and un-American," Jeffrey said. "We believe that the silence of these institutions is complicity, and we will not stand for it," the New York Democrat added. The SEC, a major athletic conference under the NCAA, includes several member universities located in states that have joined the redistricting wave. The NAACP pointed to Alabama, Florida, Georgia, Louisiana, Mississippi, South Carolina, Tennessee, and Texas as, quote, 8 priority states. "In this moment, our democracy is in crisis," says Derek Johnson, president and CEO of the NAACP at Tuesday's press conference. "This is not about partnership. This is about true representation. And for the NAACP, we will fight with all of you we have in solidarity with the Congressional Black Caucus to ensure that we have representation, or if we don't, we will withhold the talent that play on the football field or on the basketball court," he said. The Student Compensation and Opportunity Through Rights and Endorsements, or SCORE Act, seeks to allow compensation but bars student athletes from being recognized as employees and provide broad antitrust immunity to the NCAA and college sports conferences.
The college sports world continues to grapple with the fallout from the NCAA's 2021 guidelines, which allowed student-athletes to profit from their name, image, and likeness, or called NIL. A federal judge in June of 2025 also approved the terms of a nearly $2.8 billion antitrust settlement that paved the way for schools to directly pay athletes. The college sports landscape is also grappling with gender inequity in NIL deals, a patchwork of state NIL laws, booster collectives, and NCAA's controversial transfer portal, among other issues. House GOP leadership had also pulled the SCORE Act from the House floor in December. In a statement, the CBC said U.S. Representative Shamari Figures, Democrat from Alabama, and Janelle Bynum, Democrat from Oregon, two of the bill's lead sponsors, had been negotiating changes in the legislation to improve it, but pulled their support, and the CBC did so as well. The caucus said its members cannot support legislation that benefits large athletic institutions when their leaders are not speaking out about redistricting, and that weakens black representation in government. "This is not politics as usual. This is a defining moral moment for our country," the caucus said. "For generations, black athletes have helped build college athletics into one of the most powerful and profitable industries in American life. The success, visibility, and cultural influence of major athletic conferences and institutions are inseparable from the talent, labor, leadership, and cultural contributions of black communities. Yet at the very moment, these same communities face coordinated attacks on their democratic representation. Too many leaders across college athletics have chosen silence." The caucus also said it has sent formal letters to SEC Commissioner Greg Sankey, Atlantic Coast Conference Commissioner Jim Phillips, and NCAA President Charlie Baker, demanding immediate engagement and a public response regarding the ongoing assault on black political representation throughout the South and across the nation. Congressional Black Caucus Chair Yvette Clark, a New York Democrat, said the caucus cannot support legislation benefiting major athletic institutions that continue to remain silent while black voting rights and black political power are being systematically dismantled across the South. Jeffries noted that, "With respect to the SCORE Act, our position has been clear. If LSU is for it, we're against it. If the University of Alabama is for it, we're against it. If Ole Miss is for it, we're against it. If the University of South Carolina is for it, we're against it. If the University of Tennessee is for it, we're against it. And if the SEC schools are for it, well, we're against it." And from the D.C. Bureau, Republicans targeted blue state districts after U.S. Supreme Court voting rights decision. Republicans on U.S. Senate panel suggested Tuesday a recent Supreme Court decision weakening the Federal Voting Rights Act invalidated U.S. House districts in Democratic states where most residents belong to a racial minority group. Senator Eric Schmidt, a Missouri Republican who chairs the Senate Judiciary Subcommittee on the Constitution, signaled that Republicans will target majority-minority districts in blue states as they seek to maximize their opportunities to reshape the political map ahead of the 2026 midterm elections. GOP-controlled southern states are already rushing forward gerrymanders. Schmidt urged the Department of Justice to crack down on states with maps drawn to protect majority-minority districts. A top DOJ official has suggested the agency support scrutinizing the districts. The demand seems to extend the Supreme Court's April 29 decision that limited states from using race to draw districts. "These maps do not become constitutional because they're already in use," Schmidt said. "They do not survive because politicians call them voting rights maps. Yet, they will not disappear on their own. The Department of Justice has an obligation to act." The court's Louisiana versus Calais decision gave states the okay to eliminate districts where most residents belong to racial minority groups in the pursuit of a partisan advantage. Alabama, Florida, and Tennessee have advanced new maps, and Louisiana is expected to follow soon. South Carolina is debating its own gerrymander. The new district lines, along with gerrymanders enacted before the Calais decision, could ultimately provide the Republicans with a net gain of upwards of 10 seats. The seats could prove critical as Republicans face political headwinds approaching the midterm elections amid sagging approval numbers for President Donald Trump. A successful legal campaign that forces Democratic states to break apart majority-minority districts could create additional competitive House races. About one-third of all House districts drawn following the 2020 census were majority-minority, according to Ballotpedia analysis. 148 in all. Democrats held 122 as of 2024.
Assistant U.S. Attorney General Harmeet Dhillon, who leads the Justice Department Civil Rights Division, wrote on social media on April 30th that the department continues to prioritize equal protection under the law, including in voting. Dhillon's post came in response to a letter Schmidt sent to DOJ raising similar points to what he said on Tuesday. "Senator, we are on it," Dhillon wrote. Senator Peter Welch, a Vermont Democrat, and the subcommittee's ranking member said the Supreme Court's decision leaves many communities of color with few enforceable tools to fight unfair maps. He called on the Senate to act by passing a federal ban on mid-decade redistricting and partisan gerrymandering. "Our democracy depends ultimately on protecting and preserving the right of individual citizens to pick their politicians, not intensifying the control that politicians have about who the voters are and that they will permit to be involved in the election." Some Republicans have begun to cast majority-minority districts as racist. The loaded rhetoric suggests eliminating these districts is not just politically useful, but also a legal and moral imperative. Missouri, where Republicans hold 6 of the state's 8 congressional districts, exemplifies the new reality under Kallas. The Republican-controlled General Assembly approved a map in September that divides Kansas City in a bid to oust Representative Emanuel Cleaver, a Democrat, who has long represented the city core. State lawmakers left in place a St. Louis area district held by Democratic Representative Wesley Bell, where fewer than half of the residents are white. But some Missouri Republicans have called the district a racial gerrymander and want the General Assembly to split it apart, too. That's the definition of racism, is drawing districts based on the color of one's skin. Missouri Republican Secretary of State Denny Hoskins told reporters last week, "We don't want that in Missouri." The Supreme Court in the Kallas decision did not formally strike down Section 2 of the Voting Rights Act, which prohibits voting practices or procedures that discriminate on the basis of race and other characteristics. In practice, however, it may be effectively impossible for gerrymandering opponents to prove discrimination, voting rights experts say. It begs the question whether or not lawmakers will have to say, quote, "Not only do I not like black voters, but that is the reason why I'm drawing up this piece of legislation." Rebecca Caruthers, president and CEO of the nonpartisan voting rights group Fair Election Center, said in an interview with State's Newsroom days after the release of the Supreme Court opinion. Earlier this month, the Supreme Court cleared away a court order that had blocked Alabama from implementing a map passed by state lawmakers in 2023 that could hand Republicans another seat. A lower court had found the map violated Section 2. In Louisiana, Republican Governor Jeff Landry suspended the state's ongoing congressional primary election in anticipation of a new map that will likely eliminate one of the state's 2 majority black districts. The Supreme Court fast-tracked paperwork on its Kallas decision to clear the way for state lawmakers to act quickly. During Tuesday's Senate hearing, Will Chamberlain, senior counsel at the Article 3 Project, a conservative legal group, said all states with maps drawn to protect minority representation have a clear duty to redraw them using race-neutral criteria. The calendar should be no obstacle, he argued, saying state legislators can be called into special session and primary elections delayed until new maps are in place. The fact that we are well into the 2026 election cycle provides no blanket exemption from these constitutional obligations, Chamberlain said. Kallas has unleashed chaos and already undercut fair representation for black voters. Todd Cox, Associate Director Counsel at the NAACP Legal Defense and Education Fund, told the subcommittee, but he argued the decision doesn't call into question the constitutionality of majority-minority districts or other districts that give voters of color an opportunity to elect candidates of their choice. Cox cautioned against using Kallas to justify targeting majority-minority districts that provide the opportunity, saying it might indicate that states intentionally discriminated against minority voters. U.S. Senate votes to advance resolution limiting Trump war in Iran as Cassidy flips. After voting no 7 times, Senator Bill Cassidy, Republican from Louisiana, flipped and cast the deciding vote to advance a war powers resolution to rein in President Donald Trump's war in Iran without authorization from Congress. In a 50-47 vote, Cassidy joined fellow Republican Senators Lisa Murkowski, Republican Alaska, Susan Collins, Republican from Maine, and Rand Paul, Republican from Kentucky, who had previously supported the measure.
The vote marks the first time a war powers resolution on Trump's Iran conflict has gained enough Republican support to advance to a floor debate. Cassidy's vote to advance the resolution by Virginia Democratic Senator Tim Kaine came just 3 days following a loss in the Louisiana GOP primary in which Trump-backed challenger Representative Julia Letlow, Republican from Louisiana. In a post on social media after the vote, Cassidy said, quote, "While I support the administration's efforts to dismantle Iran's nuclear program, the White House and the Pentagon have left Congress in the dark on Operation Epic Fury. In Louisiana, I've heard from people, including President Trump's supporters, who are concerned about this war," end quote. "Until the administration provides clarity, no congressional authorization or extension can be justified," he continued. Senators Tom Tillis, Republican from North Carolina, Tommy Tuberville, Republican from Alabama, and John Cornyn, Republican from Texas, did not vote. Earlier Tuesday, Trump endorsed Cornyn's Senate primary runoff challenger and State Attorney General Ken Paxton. Efforts to limit Trump's power on military action in Iran failed last week in both the House and the Senate, though signs of shift among Republicans showed when Murkowski flipped for the first time to support the measure. Trump's war in Iran is making his approval rating sag as gas prices soar and the operation remains at a stalemate. A New York Times-Siena poll released Monday showed the president's approval rating sank to a new low for his second term at 37%. On the question of Iran, 64% of respondents said Trump made the wrong decision on launching the conflict. 13 American service members have died in the war, which Trump launched alongside Israel on February 28th. The latest Pentagon figures reveal 406 service members were injured during Operation Epic Fury, the administration's name for the conflict. According to a report released Monday by the human rights activist in Iran organization, which has an address in Virginia, just over 1,700 individuals, including 307 children, have been killed since the war began. Thousands more have been injured, and the report notes the figures should be understood as minimums. Traffic through the Strait of Hormuz has been choked off since the outbreak of the conflict, causing price spikes in the global oil and in natural gas and fertilizer markets. Americans are paying an average of $4.53 for a gallon of regular gas, according to the AAA. And in state political news, Governor Kim Reynolds signs laws restricting access to abortion pills and HPV vaccine. Medical conscience bill is also signed. Governor Kim Reynolds signed 13 bills into law Tuesday, including several that could impact Iowans' access to reproductive health care. House File 2788. The final bill debated in the Iowa Senate during the 2026 legislative session is a measure restricting access to abortion-inducing medications through telehealth and mail-order prescription services. Under the new law, these medications, such as mifepristone, will have to be prescribed in person. The law, which will officially take effect on July 1st, comes amid a national discussion on access to mifepristone, which is used to terminate pregnancies before 10 weeks and to treat miscarriages via telehealth services. Mail order and telehealth prescriptions for the abortion-inducing drug were temporarily restricted following a U.S. Fifth Circuit Court of Appeals decision in early May in the federal lawsuit of Louisiana versus the Food and Drug Administration. The appeals court decision blocked a 2023 FDA rule allowing the drug to be prescribed and dispensed without an in-person visit with a health care provider. The U.S. Supreme Court decided last week to let telehealth access to abortion medication continue under the current FDA rules as the lawsuit proceeds. The recent U.S. Supreme Court decision is not expected to affect the enforcement of Iowa's restriction on mail order and telehealth prescription for these drugs. According to the Guttmacher Institute, 28 states have restrictions on abortion-inducing medications in place. During debate on the measure, Republican state lawmakers said requiring in-person visits for prescribing these medications will ensure women's safety by stopping black market abortion medications from entering the state. But Democrats and reproductive health care advocates say the law is a means for further restricting abortion access and will make it extremely difficult for people in rural areas to access health care, particularly in areas of Iowa which face maternal and OBGYN health care shortages. The new law additionally specifies that medical treatment for miscarriages and ectopic pregnancies cannot be construed as abortion procedures.
Another bill Reynolds signed Tuesday was Senate File 304, which removes a current carve-out in Iowa law that had allowed minors to access vaccines related to sexually transmitted diseases and infections without their guardian's permission. Parental consent is necessary for Iowans under the age of 18 to receive vaccinations in a majority of cases. But previously, the law allowed minors to independently consent to receive the human papillomavirus, or HPV, and hepatitis B vaccines. GOP lawmakers said the measure will bring state requirements for these vaccines in line with regulations on other vaccines, but Democrats said the exception in the law was to specifically help children protect their health when in a situation where they cannot talk to their guardian about sexual activity or in cases potentially involving sexual abuse. Democrats and health care advocates also opposed the bill because it would restrict access to a cancer prevention tool during a time when the state faces high cancer rates. Advocates representing health care providers and organizations told lawmakers HPV is linked with multiple forms of genital cancer, including cervical, penile, anal cancer, and vaginal cancers. Studies have found that the HPV vaccine in particular has been linked with much more lower instances of cervical cancer, particularly when a person receives the vaccination before age 17. Jackie Kale, Iowa Government Relations Director of the American Cancer Society Cancer Action Network, sent a letter to Reynolds in April urging her to veto the proposal, saying it runs contrary to her efforts to address

or pay for health care service that goes against their ethical, moral, or religious beliefs or principles, with exceptions made for emergency medical services. Entities that deny providing or paying for a service based on their beliefs could not be held civilly, criminally, or administratively liable. And in the Iowa gubernatorial race, GOP gubernatorial candidates debate legal immigration and cancer prevention. As Republicans running for Iowa governor took the stage for another debate, the candidates honed in on policy differences regarding issues like legal immigration and addressing Iowa's high cancer rates. Four of the five GOP gubernatorial candidates, farmer and businessman Zach Lawn, former Iowa Department of Administrative Services Director Adam Steen, State Representative Eddie Andrews, and former state lawmaker Brad Sherman, participated in the event, recorded Saturday and aired Tuesday. U.S. Representative Randy Feenstra, who is also running to become the Republican nominee, declined participating in the debate hosted by KCCI and Gray Media. Feenstra also skipped debates held by Iowa Press in April and Moms for Liberty in January. While Iowa has had a Republican governor since 2010, with former Governor Terry Branstad and Governor Kim Reynolds, the candidates shared areas where they saw room for improvement. Iowa's high and growing cancer rate was one of the issues discussed as a top concern for candidates. While Reynolds and the GOP-controlled legislature have taken steps to research the causes driving Iowa's cancer rates higher than the national average and the surrounding states, the candidates said they would take additional steps to address potential risk factors if elected. Lawn, who has been endorsed by the Make America Healthy Again PAC, said environmental factors were absolutely involved in Iowa having higher rates. He pointed to issues like high nitrate loads in Iowa waterways and farmers' exposure to glyphosate, a chemical pesticide, as factors behind new and increasing cancer instances. He spoke against proposals to provide pesticide companies immunity against failure to warn lawsuits related to consumers developing cancer using their products, and criticized some readings of the Iowa Cancer Registry findings that show farmers have a lower cancer incidence rate than the average state population. That report that came out that said farmers have lower instances of cancer, that is not actually what it says, Lawn said. What it says is they have lower total cancer, and what that's attributed to, per the report, is a healthy lifestyle factor. When you look at the specific cancers that are caused by these products, they are not actually much higher in their cancer rate. We have to do this because for a long time, large companies have been lying to our farmers about the safety of their products, and we need to get truth on our side. On nitrates, Lawn also said the state needs to do more to incentivize different types of nitrogen application for our farmers, to reduce runoff through refundable tax credits for implementing best practices. Other candidates, including Sherman, said they supported making nitrate reduction methods, currently voluntary for farmers, required in order to address the state's water quality problems. While he did not specify what kind of requirements he would support, Sherman said he believed there are more stringent requirements in place, saying the issue is a life issue. It is the job of the government to protect life. It is the government's primary job. So yes, government has to be involved, Sherman said. Now, we can do lots of different things to educate people and make it voluntary, but when lives are being threatened, government has to step in. So I think there's a balance there that we have to find. We don't want to force people, but there is a place for governments to step in and regulate and say, quote, we have to protect life. Steen said he believed government has usurped its authority and it jumps into areas that it shouldn't jump into, and said he did not believe a move to, quote, overregulate industries would solve the state's water quality program. He said he believed Iowa farmers were voluntarily working to address the issue, and that current rules set by the Iowa Department of Natural Resources and other government entities are inhibiting efforts to reduce nitrate loads. I believe in our farmers. I believe in Iowans, Steen said. I believe they're doing what they're called to do. And I believe that they're doing everything they can do to protect their families and the families across Iowa. Through the DNR, there are antiquated rules right now that don't allow proper testing for innovation. Up in Northwest Iowa right now, there's products and services that Iowa farmers can use right now that would spot check their nitrates that are being put on, too much or too

little within their fields. DNR regulation does not allow that product and that service to exist, and we need to get rid of those regulations. While all candidates have spoken in support of Trump administration efforts to deport individuals who have committed crimes, the GOP gubernatorial hopefuls also share differing views on how best approach changes to the legal immigration system, particularly in providing H-1B visas to temporary foreign workers. Andrew said he has worked as a co-pastor for a Hispanic church and worked to help some people get legal immigration status, but believed that more focus needed to be put on American-born workers. Quote, I talked to a young lady who's like 20 years old, literally 150 applications she put in, and she's just looking for a reasonable wage, Andrew said. And so I think we need to do what we need to do is to prioritize Iowans and Americans here first, and as people come and are welcome and to assimilate into our society and become Americans second. Bond said in a campaign he would support banning H-1B visa holders from being employed by the Iowa state government and universities if elected, and added that he would require state contracts to include information on how many Iowans will be hired, which he said would, quote, be inversely correlated to how many H-1Bs you have, end quote. While some business organizations and employers have pointed to immigrant and foreign workers as a way to address current workforce shortages in the state, Bond said he believed that the H-1B program is one of the most abused immigration programs that we have, proposing these jobs go to Iowans. The reason is, Iowa people will do these jobs. I reject the idea that our people won't do those jobs, Lon said. We have some of the most hardworking kids in the country. You go to any other state. You graduate from Iowa High School or Iowa College. You give them a resume. It says you're from Iowa. What do they say? We love hiring Iowans. I want to be hiring those Iowans here. That's why we need to bring our kids back home. And that's what we'll be fighting for as governor. Steen said he supported deportation efforts, especially as related to undocumented immigrants that did not have issues with current system in place for legal foreign workers. If they self-report, and they're here legally, we know that, and they're tracking them, they're paying taxes, I'm all for it, Steen said. The five GOP candidates are appearing on the June 2nd primary ballot, with the victor set to face off against Auditor Rob Sand, who is running unopposed as a Democratic gubernatorial candidate the 2026 general election. On the education front, Grinnell College faces class action lawsuit alleging privacy violations. Lawsuit focuses on Grinnell's website's alleged use of tracking tools. A proposed class action lawsuit has been filed against Iowa's Grinnell College, alleging the school secretly sells, shares, and tracks data collected from users of its website. Attorneys for E.A. Hanfling, a resident of New York, are seeking class action status for the civil lawsuit they have filed against Grinnell College in U.S. District Court for the Southern District of Iowa. The lawsuit claims the private liberal arts college operates a website through which users can apply for admission and financial aid, create and manage user accounts through college-related portals, and access educational, administrative, and support services. The website allegedly displays a, quote, cookie banner purporting to give users meaningful control over what data the site shares with third parties, with users informed that the site will not use cookies to track users unless they click a button marked, quote, I agree. The lawsuit claims that assurance is false. The website begins placing and transmitting cookies and other third-party tracking technologies capable of intercepting and transmitting users' data, including communications, the moment users visit the website, before they can interact with the cookie banner, the lawsuit asserts. According to the lawsuit, the site's tools collect detailed information from users, including data entered into search fields, forms that are submitted, email addresses, and approximate geolocation information. The site then uses tools which transmit users' sensitive information to the advertising, social media, and analytics companies that designed and operate those same tools, such as TikTok, Meta, Google, and Reddit, the lawsuit alleges. The cookie banner misleads users about the use, sharing, and sale of their data, the lawsuit asserts, adding that the site lulls users into a false sense of security, privacy, and control, while simultaneously enabling third parties to monitor, intercept, and transmit users' online behavior in real time without their consent.
The lawsuit alleges that in July of 2024, E.A. Hanfling, visiting the college's website, that his information was then shared with third parties. The lawsuit seeks damages for Hanfling and a punitive class of similar situated users who are allegedly harmed by the site. The unauthorized collection of a person's browsing activity, website interactions, and personal identifiers constitutes an invasion of the most basic expectation of privacy in one's online life, the lawsuit alleges. When a company affirmatively represents that users may control whether their data is sold, shared, or tracked, but then secretly sells, shares, and tracks that data anyway, the misconduct is especially egregious. The lawsuit alleges violations of the New York State's Deceptive Acts and Practices Acts and False Advertising Law, as well as violations of the Federal Wiretap Act and common law violations related to privacy, fraud, and misrepresentation. The law claims the amount in controversy exceeds $5 million, and the number of potential class members is more than 100, giving the federal court jurisdiction in that matter. The plaintiff is representative by West Des Moines attorneys J. Barton Copelrun and Brian O'Marty of Schindler, Anderson, Copelrun, and Weiss. Grinnell College has yet to file a response to the lawsuit. The school's media relations office did not immediately return messages Tuesday seeking comment. ICE sued over alleged FOIA violations related to county jail records. Iowa nonprofit seeks judicial intervention in public records case. An Iowa nonprofit that advocates for the rights of immigrants is suing U.S. Immigration and Customs Enforcement for allegedly violating federal public records laws. Prairie Lands Freedom Fund, a nonprofit organization of immigration attorneys and grassroots advocates that works in Iowa and 10 other Midwestern states, is suing ICE in U.S. District Court for the Southern District of Iowa over the federal agency's alleged failure to comply with provisions of the Freedom Information Act. Prairie Lands alleges it submitted a formal FOIA request to ICE in March 3rd of 2026. The request was for records related to immigration detention contracts, including intergovernmental service agreements and county jails, detention facility inspection records, and any policies that the U.S. Department of Homeland Security and ICE utilize to determine which facilities they contract with to detain non-citizens. ICE ignored Prairie Lands' FOIA request entirely until May 11th, the lawsuit claims, when the agency acknowledged receipt of the request and invoked a 10-day deadline extension due to unspecified unusual circumstances. ICE sought an extension 39 days after its response was already due under the Freedom of Information Act, and well after the agency had fallen out of compliance, the federal law, the lawsuit asserts. Even with the extension, a substantive response to the request would or should have been provided no later than April 14th of 2026, the lawsuit alleges, adding that ICE is now 30 days past that deadline. Since ICE has failed to provide the requested documentation within the statutory time frame of 20 days and only sought to invoke the 10-day extension well past the response deadline, this complaint is now ripe for judicial review, the lawsuit alleges. According to the lawsuit, Prairie Lands also requested records from the U.S. Marshals Service, which responded in a timely manner and provided some of the information that was requested. Prairie Lands says it is now appealing the service's response through administrative channels. In its lawsuit, Prairie Lands notes that ICE contracts with local jails in the Midwest to multiply detention space for detainees held in immigration custody and retains a third-party inspection contractor to conduct regular inspections at the county jails. Prairie Lands claims that while ICE asserts that it has made public all facility inspection reports submitted by third-party contractors since May of 2018, there have been no such inspection reports posted to ICE's website since September of 2022. Prairie Lands is now asking a federal judge to assert jurisdiction in the matter, declared ICE's actions to be unlawful, and to order ICE to make the requested records available to Prairie Lands without delay and at no cost. ICE has yet to respond to the lawsuit. And in healthcare, hospital aide fired for allegedly sleeping in her patient's room. A hospital caregiver who was fired for allegedly sleeping on the job is not entitled to collect unemployment benefits, an Iowa judge has ruled. State records indicate Nicole Hamm was employed as a full-time nurse aide at Mason City's Mercy One North Iowa Medical Center from September 8th of 2025 through March 10th of 2026.
On March 8th of 2026, Ham was allegedly found sleeping in the room of a patient she was supposed to be watching at the time. The hospital alleged that a lead nurse went into the room and found Ham curled up in a chair with a blanket pulled over her head, according to the findings of a judge who presided over Ham's recent unemployment benefits hearing. According to the judge's findings, the hospital consulted with one of its visual monitoring technicians, employees who monitor patient room via video to ensure patient safety. The technician watched the live feed video from the patient's room and confirmed Ham was curled up in a chair with the blanket over her head for several hours, according to the judge's findings. During that same shift, the patient Ham was charged with watching pulled out her IV tube and exhibited low oxygen levels, which Ham failed to report, the hospital alleged. After Ham was fired, she applied for unemployment benefits, which led to the recent unemployment hearing before Administrative Law Judge Brooke Axitos. Ms. Ham curled up in a chair in the room with the patient she was supposed to be watching and pulled the blanket up over her head, Axitos stated in her ruling denying Ham benefits. Whether she was sleeping or not, this violates employers' policies and is a serious patient safety risk, as she was not watching the patient during those hours. Iowa Capital Dispatch was unable to reach Ham for comment. And Iowa Group sues EPA over contaminated water evaluations. Three environmental groups are suing the Trump administration over the Environmental Protection Agency's decision to remove seven Iowa waterways from the state's impaired waters list. Food and Water Watch, the Environmental Council, IEC, and the Environmental Law and Policy Center are asking the U.S. District Court for the Southern District of Iowa to order that the EPA relist the seven bodies of water or require the EPA to issue a final determination. The IEC said that the EPA had previously determined that parts of the Cedar, Des Moines, Raccoon, Iowa, and South Skunk Rivers were contaminated with dangerous nitrate levels months before the waters were removed from the agency's list in July of 2025. In October of 2025, the three environmental groups penned a letter to the EPA urging the agency to reinstate the impairment status of seven Iowa rivers. Danny Replog, a staff attorney for Food and Water Watch, described the EPA's decision as irresponsible. Trump's EPA is enabling an enormous public health crisis in Iowa, Replog said in a news release. While factory farms pollute hundreds of thousands of people's drinking water with dangerous levels of toxic nitrates, the EPA is leaving Iowans out to dry. Josh Mandelbaum, a senior attorney for the Environmental Law and Policy Center, said in the release that the EPA's decision came during a time when some Iowans were facing an unprecedented water quality crisis. At a time when Iowans were facing a water quality crisis that led to the first ever lawn watering ban in the Des Moines Metro, the EPA removed waters from the impaired waters list, Mandelbaum said. EPA's actions were out of step with the experience of Iowans and the law. It's time for EPA to course correct and come up with a real plan to clean Iowa's dirty waters. Michael Schmidt, the attorney for the IEC, said that the EPA's decision was or has contributed to worsening of health concerns in Iowa. Iowans in cities, towns, and rural areas face worsening health problems due to nitrate concentrations, Schmidt said. Pretending the problem does not exist is not a legal option. Instead, EPA needs to protect Iowans and follow the Clean Water Act by acknowledging that nitrate contaminates drinking water across the state. EPA has until July 13th to respond to the lawsuit. And that brings us to the close of this week's Iowa Capital Dispatch. 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
6: Flags of Our Fathers. A uniformed man runs across a desolate landscape. The corpsman wears a helmet and his face is filthy. He's alone on the bleak landscape. Smoke rises where shells have landed. He hears off in the direction of the last voice. He stands staring over the battlefield, breathing quickly, his nostrils flaring, his eyes darting left and right. A white-haired elderly man wakes in bed. His wife leans over him and touches his shoulder. She strokes his temple and he lies back down. The woman pats his arm. Her head droops, then she too lies back down beside him. Night, the old man walks past a row of coffins.
7: Every jackass thinks he knows what war is. Especially those who've never been in one. We like things nice and simple. Good and evil. Heroes and villains. There's always plenty of both. Most of the time, they are not who we think they are.
6: He leaves the funeral parlor with the open, empty new coffins and enters a dark hallway. He climbs a set of stairs. He sinks down on the stairs, clutching his chest.
8: Where is he? Where is he? Where is he? Where is he?
6: A door opens, throwing light on him.
9: Mr. Bradley?
6: A young man comes down to him.
10: Mr. B, you okay?
8: Where is he?
10: Where's who?
8: Where did he go? Where is he?
10: All right. Just stay right here, okay? I'm gonna call an ambulance. It'll be okay.
6: He runs back upstairs.
8: Where is he?
7: Most guys I knew would never talk about what happened over there. Probably because they're still trying to forget about it. They certainly didn't think of themselves as heroes.
6: Another young man runs along a hospital corridor.
11: The
7: dime.
6: An old man's being interviewed.
7: Not Glory. Nobody's taken their pictures. Only their buddies knew what they did. I'd tell their folks they died for their country. I'm not sure that was it. And there are plenty of other photos taken that day, but none anybody wanted to see. What we see and do in war, the cruelty, is unbelievable. But somehow we got to make some sense of it. To do that, we need an easy-to-understand truth and damn few words.
10: Film's ruined. I don't know. This one looks all right.
6: Two men work in a photo developing room.
7: And if you can get a picture.
6: The raising of the American flag on Iwo Jima develops.
7: Now, the right picture can win or lose a war.
10: You're going to want to see this.
6: The photograph.
7: Look at Vietnam. The picture of that South Vietnamese officer blowing that fellow's brains out of the side of his head. Whammo. That was it. The war was lost. We just hung around trying to pretend it wasn't.
6: The Iwo Jima image is transmitted.
7: Took a lot of other pictures that day. None of them made a difference.
6: The photograph appears on the front page of the New York Times, copies of which fly off the newsstands. It's in the Los Angeles Times beneath the main headline, 1,600 Navy planes attack Tokyo.
7: Sounds ridiculous, but it happened. The country was bankrupt. People were becoming cynical and tired of war.
6: On a suburban street, houses with flags. A boy delivers the papers. A woman in a wooden house in the desert picks up her San Antonio Express. A Lone Star flag's in the window. Inside, she opens the paper and sees the front page photo.
0: Oh, my Lord, that's Harlan.
11: Where?
0: Right there, planting that flag. That's your brother.
11: Ma, all you can see is his behind.
0: And that's his. I powdered and diapered it. I know my son. That's him. Go get your father.
11: Daddy, Ma's got a picture of Harlan's keister in the paper.
0: You watch your mouth, young man.
6: Belle Bloch's younger son goes out of the room as she sits down and studies the photograph. Another newspaper is thrown onto a desk. A man in a suit takes it to a closed door. Thank you. It's laid before the president.
7: One photo, almost all on its own, turned that around.
12: It's on the front page of every major paper. Over 200 dailies, and they're all flooded with requests for prints. I think we might have found it.
6: The president scrutinizes the photo in the Washington Post. Night. Flares light up the skies as three servicemen in uniform and wearing helmets climb a hill. On top, they plant a flag. Fireworks burst over them, and lights go on as they wave to an audience in a huge stadium.

0: looks particularly overawed. He keeps his helmet on, unlike his two colleagues. Then starts to wave. One loops round. Flares bust over the night skies of Iwo Jima.
1: I gotta go get him.
2: Oh, my God. I gotta go. I have a whole different theory. He wants medical attention bad enough, he'll come to us. Hey, son of a call over here, you lazy son of a bitch!
1: As soon as that flare goes out.
2: Okay, well, I'll go with you.
1: No.
2: You're actually gonna leave me here?
1: I'll be right back. Just shoot some people. I gotta go.
0: Navy corpsman John Doc Bradley leaves his colleague, Iggy Ignatowski, and runs out of the shell hole towards the voice calling him. Iggy covers Doc.
1: Okay, it's okay. Don't touch them. Get your hands out of there. Let me do that. I'll do it, okay? Don't look. Keep your head back. Keep your eyes on me. All right, look at me. I'll get it. I'll take care of it. Put this bandage on you. We'll get you taken care of. We'll get you down to the bottom, all right? You're gonna be fine. It's okay.
2: I can't.
1: I'll do that.
0: The Marine's intestines spill out.
1: Put your hands on top and put some pressure on it. Put your head back. Keep breathing. Keep looking at me, all right? Just keep looking.
0: Doc fends off a Japanese soldier, drops him to the ground, then stabs him. Doc leans over the enemy soldier. The wounded Marine turns his head towards Doc, who presses on the knife in the Japanese soldier's chest, twists it slightly, then withdraws it. Doc sheathes the knife, stares at the shallow-breathing Japanese soldier, then moves back to the wounded Marine. He searches in his pack and takes out a syringe. He injects it into the Marine's arm.
1: How's that feel?
2: It feels good. Good.
1: All right. I'm gonna go get a stretcher and get you down to the beach. I'll be right back.
2: I'm all right. Go and help someone who's hurt.
1: Hold on.
0: Doc leaves the Marine, who glances across at the dead enemy beside him. Doc leaps back into the shell hole he and Iggy occupied.
1: Where'd he go?
3: Who?
1: The guy who was right here, Ignatowski. Where'd he go?
3: I think he jumped in the wrong hole.
1: I didn't jump in the wrong hole. He was right here. Now, where the hell is he? Iggy! Iggy!
3: Shut up. You want every Jap on the island shooting at us?
1: Iggy!
0: In the stadium, Doc Bradley turns back to the crowds. His comrades are Ira Hayes and Rennie Gagnon. They all link arms. Camp Tarawa, December 1944. The three uniformed men emerge from a tent.
3: Holy shit.
0: Doc turns to Rennie.
3: You expect us to climb this?
0: They look up at a volcanic mountain.
1: Something just like it.
0: The three young men stride towards it. Another three set off from the camp.
4: So, where do you think they're sending us?
5: Oh, I think it's the desert, frankly.
4: Well, that makes no sense at all.
5: It's just military psychology. I was training you for the desert on a volcano.
0: Young Franklin Sousley looks at the other two.
4: Oh, now you're just having fun with me.
5: Harlan, take your men right. Watch for Bedouins.
4: Hey, what's the Bedouin? Get out of the camel.
5: Jeez Louise.
4: Maybe we are going to the desert.
6: Now, you tilt that to the right.
4: What if the bullet comes from the left?
6: Bullets don't come from the left. You know any left-handed jabs?
4: That makes about as much sense as you shine with your shoes on. You don't even know why you do it, do you?
6: If I don't tell you, mean I don't know.
4: But you do it because Mike does it. I'll ask him.
0: Rennie to Doc.
3: So you cut hair back home?
5: Some.
3: Training to be a barber, are you, Doc?
5: Nah, just studied it a little.
3: But not in barber school.
5: Nope.
0: Card game's going on.
4: Let me guess, Hayes is winning.
7: Well, Chief, I have very little to do with sitting bull's death. So maybe you can start taking it out on me.
5: Different tribe. The Pimas fought on the side of the white man.
3: See, now that's smart.
7: It is smart.
5: Yeah. Worked real good for us.
7: Good luck, fellas.
8: Hey, get out, Lindbergh.
3: Dead bodies. He cuts hair off dead bodies.
4: Even I knew that.
0: The others stared at the boyish Franklin.
4: Who's in?
3: I'm in.
0: Doc cuts Iggy's hair.
8: It must be a lot easier with them not moving around and all.
1: Who's that?
8: Yeah. You know what I've been thinking?
1: Hmm.
8: Well, they've been telling us we need to buddy up. And I think we make pretty good buddies.
1: How do you figure that?
8: Well, you know, and that we have a lot in common. So why do we get dead people's hair anyway?
1: I'm studying to work at a funeral home.
8: You tell a lot of people that?
3: You actually chose the Marines because they got the best uniform?
9: No sense being a hero if you don't look like one.
0: Rennie lays his cards down.
9: Checks.
0: Ira Hayes.
9: Queens.
0: Rennie looks at Ira.
9: Do anything on that reservation but play cards, Chief?
10: All right, listen up, you sorry bunch of leathernecks.
0: Sergeant Mike Strank.
11: We practice going over the sidewall, which means we ain't long for this piece of rock.
9: Oh, right.
11: One more thing. Any man who doesn't have his masturbation papers in order, they get him signed by tomorrow night or he ain't going overseas.
9: Oh, I got mine. All
11: right. Oh, yeah.
4: Wait. Why am I just hearing about this?
11: That's horseshit, Franklin. I don't have to repeat everything twice for you.
4: No, I didn't hear nothing about no masturbating papers.
5: Heard they were running short.
11: That's what I was saying.
4: You know, nobody tells me nothing. It's real nice, guys.
11: All right, get your ass over to the officer in charge of records. Maybe he's got some more left.
0: Franklin gets to his feet.
11: Leave your smokes to play for him.
4: Thanks, Mike.
11: Listen, he calls you an idiot. You take it like a man, okay? Just do not leave without signing it.
4: I appreciate it, Sergeant.
11: You got it.
0: Mike takes Franklin's place at the card table.
4: What the hell happened to your hair?
11: Like a goddamn course.
0: Rennie ruffles his hair. Morning on a ship.
12: 3 points of contact land for all time.
13: Check for it. Over the side.
12: Go, keep moving. Next floor, over the side.
8: Keep your eye on the guy below you.
12: Go.
8: That's all you got to look at. Watch me, Doc. Watch me.
0: Iggy and Doc climb down rope netting towards a small craft.
8: See? Another thing? Just one step at a time. Keep your hands on the vertical rope. Make sure you keep 3 points of contact on the rope.
0: A marine falls in.
12: All right, get that man in the
8: water. Don't worry about him, Doc. Right. He'll be fine.
12: Our Turk, Island X. It's an ugly, smelly, dirty little scab of rock called Iwo Jima. It means Sulphur Island, which accounts for the smell. Looks sort of like a burnt pork chop, you ask me. For 20 straight days of bombing, you won't find a blade of grass or a twig on it. Wasn't that pretty to start with? Yep.
14: Iwo is just 5.5 miles long, 2.5 wide. There's a lump down at the bottom. That's Mount Suribachi. The map's in front of you. The island is white.
11: Not much of it.
14: The black dots represent known enemy emplacements. Coastal defense guns, dual mount, dual purpose guns, covered artillery emplacements, rifle pits, foxholes, anti-tank guns, machine guns, blockhouses, pillboxes, and earth-covered structures.
15: I don't see any barracks or any other structures.
14: That's right. We still don't know why. Now, this isn't just any island to them. This isn't Tarawa, Guam, Tinian, or Saipan. This is Japanese soil, sacred ground. 12,000 Japanese defenders in 8 square miles. They will not leave politely, gentlemen. It's up to us to convince them. Now, the 28th will land here at Green Beach. The 8th Ammo Company will land here to resupply. The Suribachi's guns are the biggest problem. They can hit any point in the island. We're sitting ducks until we take them out. That's our job. We cut across the island right at the base, slit its throat, lop off its head. We take that mountain. We take that mountain. We take their big guns. We take their eyes.
0: Lines of ships form a huge flotilla which crosses the Pacific Ocean. Airplanes fly over them. The Marines cheer as the planes pass overhead. There are dozens of ships, each packed with young Marines cheering and waving at the aircraft. One Marine slips off the rigging into the ocean.
12: Port side!
0: Marines run to the port side where the man overboard swims perilously close to the ship's propeller. The ship moves away from him.
16: Hey, why is that way?
17: Hey, just keep paddling, Mac. We'll catch you on the way back. Well, hold on. They're going to lower a raft.
14: They're not going to stop.
17: What?
14: None of them are. They can't.
0: The smiles on the Marines' faces fade. Doc scowls.
18: So much for no man left behind.
0: They leave the man floundering. Mike comes to Captain Dave Severance's cabin door.
19: Sir, come on in. Look, I've had to make a few other changes. I'm promoting you. To platoon sergeant.
20: Thank you, sir. I appreciate it.
19: You bet.
20: Yeah, the trouble is, I already told my men I'd see them through this.
19: Is that your James Cagney impersonation? Because I've heard better.
20: Well, I'll keep practicing that.
19: Look, this isn't your first time through this. You don't need to prove anything.
20: No, sir.
19: You're not the best sergeant I've ever had. You're just the best one that's still walking. Locke's a good man.
20: Yes, sir, he is.
19: If I know him, he can step right in. You know, I have actually thought this through. Platoon sergeant puts you further away from the bullets.
20: I already gave him my word, sir. I told him to bring them all home to their mothers, which means I already lied to half of them, can't lie to the rest.
0: Severance grins, looks at his notes, then at Mike.
19: How are your men?
20: They'll do fine. Except maybe Gagnon.
19: Our own Tyrone Power?
20: Yes, sir. He's a good man, just might be better used further back in the lines.
19: I'll use him as a runner.
20: All right. Thank you, sir.
19: And get out of here.
0: Severance stops reading his notes as Mike leaves. Iggy runs downstairs to Doc.
21: Here's the good news, Doc. We're going in with the first waves. Hey! Hey, you do that again, I'll take your head off! Huh? Fucking dominoes!
22: Iggy, have you ever heard news you considered to be bad?
21: The first one's off the ship, Doc. It means we don't go over the side of the ship. We hop on a tractor that drives right there.
22: Shit, that is good news.
21: See? What'd I tell you?
0: Iggy smiles and goes. Doc, lying on a bunk, is writing. Dawn, the Marines wake.
23: What's going on?
0: They jump from the bunks and move out onto the deck. Up on deck, they watch the gunships bombard the island of Iwo Jima. Iggy and Doc race to the ship's side. The heavy guns shell the island. The men on board see the shells explode as they land, and smoke swirls around the island. Rennie climbs to an upper deck. Doc turns to glance at his comrades. Rennie enters the upper deck and hears General Holland Smith on a phone line.
24: I was promised 10 days of shelling. You're giving me 3 and saying that's the best you can do? I don't give a shit. My men hit that beach with less than 10, and I'll be taking them home to their mamas in buckets. Yeah, I know exactly why. Because every Navy man with a scrambled egg on his chest wants to offload us here and sail to Japan so they can be there for the big finish. Tell their kids they captured the Emperor all by themselves. Well, you aren't going to Japan unless we take this piece of shit island. These little pricks are dug in.
0: The officers with him study photographs.
24: Okay, appreciate that, Jim. 3 days is a fucking beautiful thing.
0: Benny, standing in a corner of the cabin, watches the bespectacled, scowling general.
21: Sharpen your knife a bayonet?
0: Iggy's on deck.
21: Sharpen your knife a bayonet?
25: Jesus, Iggy, just leave me alone, all right?
21: Hey, how about you guys? Knife? Bayonet? Kick in the ass? How about you, Doc? Sharpen your knife?
26: I've sharpened it 3 times already.
25: Then I better make sure I didn't nick it. Good man, Doc.
0: Mike strolls up to Doc, who's standing by his medical kit.
26: Hey, Doc.
25: Yeah?
26: When we land,
20: Try not to wave this kid around too much. They got sharpshooters that are trained to look for him. And they know that if they take out a corpsman, another dozen Marines will die unattended. All right?
26: Okay, Mike.
0: Doc has two small bags in front of him. In the comms room...
26: Yeah, right there.
0: The music is broadcast through the ship. The nervous Marines click their fingers and slap their hands to the music. Below deck, Ernest Lunsford joins some others at a table. Harlan Block looks up as a Marine enters.
1: Close the damn door!
19: What's going on?
0: Lunsford sees Ida Hayes sitting on a bunk, looking at photos.
25: Is that your girlfriend, Chief? Bet she's a pretty damn good-looking squad.
1: Bet you're missing her. And a little wigwam of yours.
0: Franklin deals out cards as Ida gets to his feet and crosses to the guys at the table. He flings down the photos of Marines being executed.
2: Welcome, all Marines of Hiroshima. We have a lot of...
20: It's what they do to prisoners. At least the lucky ones.
25: Jesus.
20: If I were you, cowpokes, I wouldn't think about waving a white bandana.
0: Ira walks away. Lunsford shares a photo to Franklin.
2: Think of your girls back home waiting for you. But a girl cannot stay home every night. So, who do you think they're with tonight? And will she let him kiss her? And will he comfort her at your funeral? His sweet music is to make you think of your girls back home who are missing you. This is Offenheim. I'll see you tomorrow.
0: The group of Marines are subdued. Up on deck, Iggy and Doc sit with others in silence as they listen to the piped radio music.

The card game continues in silence, while on deck no one looks at anyone else. Mike reads a book by the flame from a cigarette lighter held in his hand. Down below, the air of uncomfortable tranquility suffocates the card players. On deck, Rennie strums a guitar as a mist wafts across on a gentle breeze, and Mike continues to read using his lighter. He extinguishes the flame.

0: Muted images. Morning. The bombardment of the island has stopped. Planes circle the flotilla. Small landing craft skim over the waters as they make their way to Iwo Jima. Marines are wedged into the craft in rows. Iggy and Doc are in the vanguard. Doc looks up at the planes passing them on their way to the island. The first of the craft reach the black volcanic soil of Iwo Jima. The planes cruise above their heads. Wave after wave of craft and troops make their way ashore. Jeeps are driven off of some craft straight onto the black earth. Equipment is heaved off and carried by two men apiece. The Marines scramble up the beach. The flat raised prows of the craft fall to act as a ramp for the Marines to disembark. Some Marines arrive in enclosed amphibious landing craft and run straight out onto the beach.
1: Second platoon?
2: I don't see him.
3: First squad, move him!
1: God, this place reeks.
0: As the majority of the troops gather on the beach at a long natural ridge, a small group scramble over and walk gingerly across a flat terrain. In the distance, black plumes of smoke reach up to the sky. More troops disembark.
4: Go, go, go, go, go, go, go, go, go, go, go, go, go, go, go, go, go, go.
0: A lieutenant turns to the new arrivals.
5: Jesus, you needed some exercise? You got lost. 100 landing craft, that's for one breach, and this guy gets lost. I'm glad we did. Jesus, what a mess.
6: And here's why they ain't shooting. On my nerves.
7: Maybe they're all dead.
8: What do you think, Doc? You think they're all dead?
0: Iggy waves his rifle nervously. From inside underground bunkers, the troops are viewed walking across the terrain. A heavy machine gun has moved to the opening of one of the bunkers, which are camouflaged by soil and vegetation. Lieutenant Edward Pennell is on the beach with Mike. He points to a landing craft.
5: Mike, take 6 men and bring that gun on the beach.
0: Second platoon rises from the cover of the ridge, fans out along the pockmarked flat terrain, and moves away from the beach. A cannon protrudes further from a bunker high above the beach. A belt-fed machine gun is trained on the beach from the other side. The heavy artillery gun is cranked into position. A trapdoor is raised from the ground, and a rifle pokes out behind the advancing Marines, the first of whom approach the hidden bunker. The Marines are caught in crossfire. Shells are fired from either side of the beach. The heavy machine gun rakes across the line of Marines. Troops are still disembarking. Mike and his team drag a field gun ashore. The Marines start to shoot back at the enemy. On board the ships berthed offshore, gunners spring into action as Marines fall to snipers and shellfire. Doc's first casualty. The machine gun spits out its bullets. Artillery on shore is aimed at the berthed ships.
9: Got a girl back home, Marines? Make sure she sees you, all right? Hey, I need pressure on this fool.
0: A Marine is stretchered away. Doc sees severed limbs scattered on the ground.
10: Move that fire! Come on!
0: He sees bloody bodies. A machine gun is trained on Marines unloading a field gun. Japanese bullets rip through them as U.S. planes zoom over the beach. The Marines take cover in shell holes. Sergeant in mid-exhortation is blown to pieces. Marines fall in the water. Jeeps are stuck on the beach.

0: tank is hit. Plane flies through flak as it heads for Mount Suribachi, a trail of black smoke flowing from its tail. On the beach, Harlan joins Mike and Lieutenant Pennell in a shell hole.
1: Where are they, sir? Yeah, 10 o'clock! 10 o'clock! Pill box! Sergeant! Down. Sergeant! Look! I think I can clear that out!
2: All right, you go, sir!
1: Take these! Check your weapons!
0: Mike tosses grenades to Harlan, and as he sprints out of the shell hole towards the camouflage bunker, his colleagues cover him with gunfire. The Marines use a grenade launcher as Harlan nears the camouflage bunker. Pennell and Mike lead the group to a more forward shell hole. Harlan rests his back on the raised mound of earth around the pillbox bunker and pulls the pin from a grenade before tossing it, then a second, through the opening. He springs up and fires through the opening. Harlan rejoins his group in the shell hole. Machine gunfire spurts from the same pillbox.

0: Lindbergh readies a flamethrower. Ira's beside him.
1: I'll cover you!
2: Hey! Don't go shit! There's already enough people shooting! One bullet and this thing goes up like a Roman candle!
0: Lindbergh has three cylinders strapped to his back. He ignites the flamethrower as he nears the fuel box.
1: Go! Go!
0: Under the cover of the flames, the Marines progress. Lindbergh edges closer to the side of the pill box. Japanese soldiers run out of the rear of the pill box, one aflame. They're shot down. The Marines fire shots into the rear entrance of the pill box. Joins Lansford. Lansford races out of the shell hole and is blown to bits. His helmet hits Ira and rolls off him. Ira turns to see Lansford's severed head still in it. Mike turns to see a U.S. tank lumbering ashore.
3: Guys! Get those tanks up here!
0: The tank is hit by a shell.
3: Let's go with that!
1: Go!
0: The Marines move off. A ship takes another hit. A U.S. plane strafes the mountainside as it flies low over the island. Doc and Iggy carry a wounded Marine on a stretcher.
1: Iggy, you better look to the side! Come on!
0: Doc is on his knees as he clambers up a mound of earth, the stretcher behind him. They clamber to more level ground. Shells burst all around them as they carry the Marine to the beach. As the tanks and amphibious vehicles on the beach come under heavy fire, flares from artillery and machine guns flash on the mountainside. The Marine fires a Browning 50 caliber machine gun from a landing craft filled with troops. A Japanese gun takes out another tank. He watches the amphibious tractor roll ashore over the body of a Marine. Marines pin down are showered with shells, and bodies lie on the beach as the wounded are lifted onto a craft. The waves lap against the bodies on the sand. Rennie with Ira on a ship.
4: Great news.
5: Maybe if you live up on Camp Tarawa, because that's where we're headed.
0: Clean-cut smart Rennie looks around.
4: You and me. Captain Severance asked me who else is in that picture. Christ, if I could remember, but it was Mike and Doc and Franklin and me and Hank Hansen. But I just remembered you were there, too.
0: Ira rises from his bottom bunk.
5: I wasn't there.
4: Of course you were.
5: Neither was Hank. He raised the first flag. It was Harlan Block that raised that one.
4: Shit. Told him it was Hank. You weren't there, Mr. Smartass. How'd you know it was Harlan?
5: You tell them it was me?
4: No, like I said, I just remember.
5: Good, keep your mouth shut.
4: You know there was somebody else. You could see in the picture.
5: Then pick someone dead.
4: You don't want somebody dead, you dumb redskin. They want to ship us back to the States.
0: Ira grabs his knife.
5: I tell you.
0: He holds it to Rennie's throat.
5: I wasn't there. You hear?
4: All right. Just settle down.
5: I'm not going anywhere.
4: Not going anywhere.
0: Rennie's head is forced back on a top bunk, his neck bare. Releasing his hold, Ira steps away.

0: you take out a nest of Japs butt naked with your bare hands?
1: I'm gonna give up my seat to a hero. You better have a good goddamn story to tell.
2: No, sir.
1: And enjoy it. They'll forget you before Christmas.
3: The Major gets into the jeep with the soldier who came on board the plane and indicates for the driver to move off. Another jeep pulls up and Keyes Beach, a combat correspondent, jumps out and runs to the plane. On board, Rennie dumps his kit bag. Beach follows him in and they sit side by side on the bench seats where the Major had been sitting. Beach turns to Rennie.
4: Six men. Got a name?
2: Sorry, still don't remember.
4: Damn shame, because I promised the Major you'd know who it was. That you not knowing throws a doubt on you being one of the flag raisers yourself. Since no one wants to be embarrassed, the moment you land, they'll turn you around, ship you off to Okinawa in time to meet your buddies on the beach. So why don't you stop screwing with me? Give me your damn name.
3: Rennie lowers his head, wipes his forehead with the palm of his hand, and stares at Beach. Plane takes off from the runway, which has palm trees scattered on either side, and roars into the blue sky. Captain Severance strides through his men.
5: Gangway! Let's go! Hayes! Hayes! Hayes, get your red ass over here! Make me look like I don't know what my own men are doing with a flag the size of my mother's house!
6: God damn it, Ari, you shouldn't have lied to me. Make me look like a complete asshole. I miss you around here. Goodbye.
3: Severance taps Ida on the helmet as the Marine marches away. In a whitewashed four-story hospital, a nurse is with Doc.
7: Now your name's in the paper, too.
3: She's folded the paper to display the photo. She hands Doc a pen.
7: Just heard your doctor say we're postponing your operation. You're being shipped back to the mainland.
8: Everybody who saw that picture thought planting the flag meant victory. That's all they wanted to know. Victory. Within a few weeks of that picture being taken, half the men in it were dead.
2: Mrs. Hanson! Mrs. Hanson! Did you know Hank was a hero?
9: Are you proud of him, Mrs. Hanson? What was he like as a boy?
10: Look this way, please, ma'am. What do you have to say about your son?
3: Hank Hansen's mother's in tears.
8: But somehow being a part of it meant something. Looking at it, you could believe her sacrifice was not a waste.
3: At the blocks, Ed sits with his wife and son.
11: Yeah, I might have thought that was Harlan, too.
12: It is.
11: Belle, her names are right here. It's not him.
12: And he would be alive and sitting right here if it wasn't for you. You think about that when you look at his picture, Ed.
3: Belle rises from the table and walks out. Ed in shirt sleeves and dungarees turns to look at the paper. He picks it up to study the photograph. A train pulls into a station. A band plays at the side of the railway, and a banner hanging on the station building reads, "Welcome home, our hero." Rennie stands at the door of a compartment, leans out, and waves his cap. A throng of reporters and photographers spot 20-year-old Rennie. The train comes to a standstill, and Rennie jumps down. His mother, a woman in her 40s, runs towards him, and they hug. A second, younger woman with long, dark hair and heavily lipsticked mouth hugs and kisses him. The young woman, Rennie's girlfriend Pauline, steps back, and his mother Irene flings her arms round his neck while Pauline poses for photographs. The crowds wave flags. Irene leads them into a detached house.
7: And I need to rush home and change because there's the governor's banquet, and then there's the parade. Oh, imagine, the governor is coming here to meet us. Now, I'm wearing blue, so are you going to change?
3: Shh. Mrs. Gagnon turns on the wireless.
13: Has just announced that President Roosevelt is dead. The president died of a cerebral hemorrhage. All we know so far is that the president died at Warm Springs in Georgia.
14: Further update every hour. Temperatures will remain the same today.
3: Mrs. Gagnon answers the phone.
7: Hello? Yes, of course. No, we understand. It wouldn't be right. Thank you.
3: Rennie and Pauline look disappointed. Another day.
15: Here he is, gentlemen. Senator Boyd, Senator Robson, Senator Hattigan. Lucky to meet Private First Class Ira Hayes.
16: Hey, I'm good to meet you.
17: Glad to make your acquaintance, eh?
16: Apu. Doma.
17: Sush.
16: Medjaha.
17: Sorry.
16: Apu.

0: Gama Sushmityaha. That's Pima Indian talk, boy. Don't you know your own language? Took forever to memorize that damn gibberish.
1: Sorry, I've been away from the reservation too long, sir.
2: Ira ignores Rennie's outstretched hand, but clasps Doc's. They're all in uniform.
0: It's you.
3: Go, go, go, go, go.
2: Beach ushers them onto a baseball field. The baseball teams form a guard of honor and applaud as the stands rise to the two Marines and the Navy corpsman. They look totally bemused. Rennie smiles and waves to the crowd. The three guys stand in the middle of the stadium with only Rennie acknowledging the applause. Billboards around the stadium urge buy war bonds. The three clean-cut, smartly turned-out young men gaze wide-eyed at the crowd.
4: Come in, come in, come in. Bud Gerber, Treasury Department.
5: Again.
4: Bud Gerber. You showing the boys the sights?
6: We saw a hell of a ball game.
4: That's great. Bar's there, help yourself. I got some briefing sheets for you here. Just some simple things we want you to say. Mostly, buy bonds. Can't say that too often. Itineraries, those are changing every couple minutes. Everybody wants to meet you guys. I got women sending up envelopes with stockings in them. Notes written in lipstick. We won't mention that to the press, am I right? Have a drink, for Christ's sake. My God. What you boys must have seen over there. I've been watching the newsreels. Jesus Christ, that was a fight and a half.
2: They're in a sumptuous room.
4: So, we got a hell of a lot of money to raise, not a lot of time. White House tomorrow. Then we trot you over to shake hands with a couple of hundred congressmen who won't pull a penny out of their pockets. Politicians and actors. You put them in a restaurant together, they die of old age before picking up the check. Then New York City, Times Square, dinners with various hoi polloi, then Chicago.
7: Who are these gold star mothers?
4: That's what we're calling the mothers of the dead flag raisers. You present each mother with a flag. They say a few words. People will ship money. It'll be so moving.
7: But this is Hank Hansen's mom.
4: Lovely woman. She knows how close you and her son were. He wrote home about you. She is very, very much looking forward to meeting you.
7: Hank wasn't in the picture.
4: Sorry?
7: Hank didn't raise that flag. He raised the other one, the real flag.
4: The what? The real flag? There's a real flag?
7: Yeah, ours was the replacement flag. We put it up and they took the other one down.
4: Am I the only one getting a headache here? You know about this?
8: It was after it was already in the papers. The mothers had already been told, Bud.
4: That's it. That's beautiful. Yeah, that's beautiful. Yeah, why tell me? I'm only the guy that has to explain it to 150 million Americans. Who is in the goddamn picture? Are any of you guys in the goddamn picture?
7: Yeah, we're in the goddamn picture.
4: Six guys raising a flag over Iwo Jima. Victory is ours. You're three of them, right?
7: This was the fifth day, sir. The battle went on for 35 more.
4: Well, what'd you do? Raise a goddamn flag every time you stop for lunch?
7: Can I hit this guy?
4: Hey, you know what? I don't give a shit. You're in the picture, you raise the flag. That's the story we're selling, boys.
7: Are you deaf? Hank isn't in the picture. Harlan is in the picture.
4: Well, who the fuck is Harlan?
7: Harlan Block. That's whose mother who should be here if anyone should be. You know, I think this whole damn thing is a farce, you ask me.
2: The white-haired and moustached Gerber stands in front of a painting of the photograph with "Now All Together" printed across the bottom of it. He glares at Ira as he walks over to a drinks table, from which Ira has poured a drink for Doc and himself, but not for Rennie. Gerber sips his drink with his back to them. He turns.
4: You know what they're calling this bond drive? The Mighty Seventh. They might have called it that we're flat fucking broke and can't even afford bullets, so we're begging for your pennies bond drive, but it didn't have quite the ring. They could have called it that, though. Because the last four bond drives came up so short, we just printed money instead. Ask any smart boy on Wall Street. He'll tell you, our dollar's next to worthless. We borrowed so much, and nobody is lending any more. Ships aren't being built. Tanks aren't being built. Machine guns, bazookas, hand grenades, zip. You think this is a farce? You want to go back to your buddies? Well, stuff some rocks in your pockets before you get in the plane, because that's all we got left to throw at the Japanese. And don't be surprised if your plane doesn't make it off the runway, because the fuel dumps are empty. And our good friends, the Arabs, are only taking bullion. If we don't raise $14 billion, and that's million with a B, this war's over by the end of the month. We make a deal with the Japanese, we give whatever they want, and we come home because you've seen them fight, and they sure as shit ain't giving up. $14 billion. The last three drives didn't make that much altogether.
2: He wipes his forehead and mouth.
4: People on the street corners, they looked at this picture, and they took hope. Don't ask me why. I think it's a crappy picture myself. You can't even see your faces. But it said we can win this war, are winning this war. We just need you to dig a little deeper. They want to give us that money. No, they want to give to you. But you don't want to ask for it. You don't want to give them hope. You want to explain about this person and that flag. Well, that's your choice. Because if we admit we made a mistake, that's all anybody will talk about, and that will be that.
2: He drinks deeply and faces the painting. The three servicemen stand outside the door to the Oval Office.
5: Gentlemen.
2: Gerber ushers them in.
5: Mr. President, here they are.
6: Well, hello. Good to see you, President. Darn good to see you, boy. Heard you had a hell of a fight on your hands out there. Hell of a fight.
7: Yes, sir.
6: Ira, you're off the Gila River Reservation in Arizona, am I right?
7: Yes, Mr. President.
6: Being an Indian, you are a truer American than any of us. Bet your people are proud to see you wear that uniform.
7: Very proud, sir.
6: They should be. Well, I want to thank you for coming all this way to Washington to help us out. You fought for a mountain in the Pacific. Now we need you to fight for a mountain of cash. I don't expect you'll let us down.
7: No, sir.
9: No, sir.
6: Good. Go get it. It's the end of this ceremony. Let's take a look at this famous photo over here and see if I can pick you up.
2: He identifies Ira.
6: My gosh. There you are.
2: A camera flash. A train speeds through the night. Each Ira and Doc are in its lounge bar.
10: Boys, this is on me. To those who can't be with us.
11: Yes, sir.
2: Down the carriage, Rennie's approached by a blonde.
10: I don't know about you, but I get the impression I'm drinking with the wrong heroes.
12: Such a hero. I feel honored to be in your presence.
10: That's not true.
2: Doc shrugs and Beach smiles.
10: It's professional work. Here, to professionals.
2: The barman pours another drink, while Rennie, beside Gerber, signs the autograph. A grey-haired man walks into the lounge, followed by two other men.
13: Here they are. You're the guys in the photograph, right? I heard you were on the train.
14: Let me shake your hand. John Tannock.
15: John Bradley.
13: These boys are with me. Harvey and Yale tights didn't fight a lick. Cut these old rich sons of bitches. Boys, shake hands with some real war heroes.
14: Excuse me for a moment.
15: You can buy them a drink while you're out.
13: That's right. Drinks are these men all the way around. Hey, you're the other one, aren't you? John Tannock, Tannock Holmes.
14: Rainy Gagner.
13: Pleased to meet you. Have a drink. Come on. Use my card.
14: Listen to me, Rennie. When you get finished being famous, you come see me. Because if you can sell bonds, you can sell homes. Now, they're not going to build homes anymore. They're going to deliver them. You heard of prefab homes?
7: No, sir.
14: Well, you will. And you hang on to that card, and you come see me, you hear?
7: All right?
14: Certainly will.
7: All right.
2: Doc ushers Ira discreetly away. Doc holds on to Ira, who throws up out of the carriage's open doorway. They sit down. Ira stretches out a hand to lean on the carriage.
16: Mike and the guys could see us.
17: Yeah, they'd hardly believe it with it.
16: Harlan!
2: Ira gazes out into the night.
16: Franklin!
2: He turns to face Doc. Two men grin.
16: Good to be here, Doc.
2: A train passes in the opposite direction. Ira covers his eyes with his left hand. Doc grabs hold of Ira's right arm. Iwo Jima. A flare lights up the night sky. Ira's in a shell hole. A Japanese soldier leaps at him from behind. Ira turns, bayonet held up in his hands. The Japanese soldier is impaled on it. Ira stares at the man whose head slumps forward. The three survivors arrive in New York and are feted by a crowd as they step from a car.

0: As they walk through the throng, a journalist calls out. Rennie looks up at a white statue of the flag raising. The others look up at it. The trio make their way through the Times Square crowds towards the stage, where the three singers in red dresses and white bolero jackets perform. Rennie leads Ira and Doc onto the stage, and they shake hands with a burly guy wearing a grey trilby. The burly guy takes the mic and holds his arms out. Guy raises his arms above his head and starts clapping. More photographs are taken. Rennie steps up to the mic. The white statue is in front of the stage.
1: We need people to come out tonight in support of the war effort. We really need you to buy bonds, that's for sure. Because we can't win the war without your help. As far as us being the heroes of Iwo Jima, that's just not the case. We really didn't do much at all. Especially me. I was just a runner. That's it. We put up a flag. The pole we attached it to was heavy, so it took a number of us. Got our picture taken doing it. The real heroes are dead on that island. We'd appreciate it if you bought bonds in honor of them. Thank you.
0: As Rennie turns away from the mic, Doc pats him on the arm and joins in the applause. Ira stares resolutely ahead. Beach leads them down a stairwell.
1: Jumping any grenades, Ira. Take out any machine gun nests I missed.
2: At least I fired my weapon.
1: I'll knock it off. Hit anything, or are you too drunk then, too?
2: What?
1: Hey, guys, come on. Stop it! Knock it off.
0: Doc and Beach separate the other two. They walk into an hotel kitchen. Beach's face is grim, his lips taut as he strides through the kitchen. Doc shakes hands on the way. They march in single file into a large reception room. The same singers, now in blue and white, tell at the mics. Beach leads them up to a podium with a table on it. They sit down with Doc in the middle. After dinner, Beach empties a hip flask into his coffee.
3: And if you think about it, I think you'll realize that buying more bonds is not just the right thing to do.
0: He takes it to Ira up on the stage. Doc watches.
3: Yes, this war has gone on too long. We have given too many lives. And its cost
4: with a strawberry, sir.
2: Strawberry.
3: Has been far too high.
0: An ice cream shaped like the statue is set before each of them. Ira's is smothered with a red strawberry sauce.
3: Then those sacrifices will be wasted.
4: Chocolate
3: and those lives lost in vain.
0: Doc stares at Ira's red-covered dessert. In Iwo Jima, he supports a Marine whose head is swathed in bandages and helps him across the rugged terrain. Behind them in the distance, flames and smoke on Mount Suribachi. They step onto a rubberized track and pass a military vehicle. A squad of troops follows it. Ships with their hull doors open are berthed at the seafront. There's a lot of coming and going. Two Marines walk with dogs on a leash. The injured man has his arm round Doc's shoulder. In the calm of the after battle, Doc sees a line of wounded Marines on stretchers, some with drips attached. Stretchers are carried down the beach. The Marine staggers as they near a tent, in front of which Doc hands over his patient. Doc passes some troops standing stiffly, heads bowed. He stands close to them and blinks repeatedly. Doc, his face smeared with grime, his helmet still on, lowers his gaze and takes in the long line of covered bodies stretching out along the sand. He turns his head away. The early battle. The Japanese guns remain in place, and the Marines continue to fight for ground. The images are muted. Under fire, Lieutenant Pennell speaks into a radio.
4: He's sick! He can do over!
5: How the hell are our tanks?
6: Stuck in the sand. Captain says you're to go without him.
5: Correct.
7: Well, good work you're doing there, Rennie.
0: Ira smirks at Rennie.
8: All right, prepare to move out. Pass the word.
9: Prepare to move out!
10: All right, second, we'll do it on your feet!
11: Move out!
12: Jackass!
11: Move out!
0: Rennie stares at Lieutenant Bell as the troops clamber out of the shell hole. Machine gun fire continues to spit from the pillbox. Doc runs across the battlefield to reach a fallen Marine. The Marine lies on his back. Doc sticks the Marine's rifle, bayonet first, into the ground, and despite being under fire, ties a plasma unit. His medical pack is hit.
13: Doc! Get out of there!
0: A Marine runs for cover, but is hit. Drags his wounded Marine backwards through the battlefield. He stumbles and lands on his rear.
13: Get the hell out of there!
0: Ira stares down and struggles for breath.
14: May I have your attention, please? Train number 48 with service from New York City.
0: The guy's train arrives at Union Station, Chicago. As it stops, conductors climb down from each carriage. Gerber steps off.
15: Okay, let's go.
0: He's followed by Beach, who, as ever, is in uniform, as are Doc, Ira, and Rennie. The conductor doffs his cap. Rennie puts on his peaked cap as they march up the platform. Reporters and photographers gather as the trio are guided through the cavernous concourse onto a stage. They stand facing the press and a crowd. Behind the three guys is a blown-up painting of the photograph. Gerber.
16: Ladies and gentlemen, President, here is Iwo Jima. Yes. Ladies and gentlemen, John Dallas Bradley.
0: Rennie's girlfriend Pauline shoves her way to the front. Up the steps to link arms with Rennie on the stage.
17: What's your name, Doc? What's your name? Hey, she's a beauty. What's your name?
0: Beach scowls and smiles.
18: Let's go find some room.
0: Beach, Doc, and Ida march off. Night. A bright red illuminated sign on top of a giant image of the photograph on the facade of a stone building reads The Drake. On the street, a limousine draws up.
19: My boys, give me the money.
0: Gerber takes Pauline's gloved hand as she steps out.
19: Where exactly are you staying?
20: Oh, I'm not sure.
19: Just forget about that.
0: Pauline, in a long evening dress and with a flower in her hair, takes Rennie's arm. Inside the Grand Hotel.
5: Senator, I'd like to meet Corman John Bradley.
9: Doc, right?
5: Yes, sir. Nice to meet you,
9: Good
5: sir.
9: To meet you, young man. Now, we appreciate everything you've done and everything you're doing.
5: Thank you, sir.
9: Goodbye.
5: It's Captain White. Colonel Joss.
12: This is Roger Department.
5: Lieutenant Colonel McCourtney. Major General Green.
12: Yes, sir.
0: Gerber goes back to collect Ira.
15: Senator, this is Private First Class Ira Hayes.
9: Of course. Now, I hear you used a tomahawk on those Japs. Is that true, Chief?
12: Yes, sir.
9: Well, tell him you did. Makes a better story, huh?
5: Captain Green.
0: Hank's mom.
20: John, Madeline Eveley, I recognize you from all the photographs. And Hank's mom?
12: It's so nice to meet you, ma'am. Hank was always talking about you. This is PFC Rennie Ganglin.
9: Pleasure to meet you, son.
12: Thank you, sir.
9: Thanks for everything.
12: My pleasure.
9: Not at all.
12: Ira, I'd like you to meet Mrs. Strank, Mike's mom.
0: The older woman, dressed in black with a white corsage, stares at Ira. His face crumples. He walks over to her and hugs her. She closes her eyes as he weeps. Hank's mother to Doc.
20: When I got the telegram, I don't know what I'm trying to say here.
0: Doc lowers his eyes.
20: Knowing he was with you that day and seeing him in that photograph, I don't know why it makes me feel better, but it does. It's so silly, isn't it?
12: No, it's not. How are you, son? Thank you very much. We're the largest furniture wholesaler in Illinois.
21: Thank you. Excuse me.
0: Rennie walks away.
12: Well, thank you. Thank you.
20: Are you Rennie?
21: Yes, ma'am.
0: He stands in front of an elegant elder woman.
20: I'm Franklin's mother.
0: He takes her by the hand and smiles.
21: It's an honor to meet you, ma'am.
0: Pauline sidles up beside him.
20: I'm Pauline, Rennie's girlfriend.
0: The two women shake hands.
20: Do you mind?
0: Madeline Eveley, Hank's mother, leads Doc across to the portrait of the photograph. It's set on an easel. She points to Harlan.
20: Paper said that's Hank. And I honestly can't tell. It's horrible of a mother not to know her own son, isn't it? But that's him, isn't it?
12: Well, to be honest, ma'am, it happened so quick, and with everything that was going on, it's kind of hard to remember who was where.
0: Her gaze is firm.
12: But, yeah, I think that's where he was. That's Hank.
20: Thank you. Excuse me.
0: Gerber overhears. Pauline.
20: So sorry for your loss.
0: Mrs. Sousley glares coldly at Pauline.
21: Excuse us.
0: Rennie guides Pauline away. Mrs. Sousley turns her head away from them and blinks back tears. Doc still with Madeline. Ira remains wrapped around Mrs. Strank. Gerber goes up to Beach. Pauline meets more people.
20: I'm Pauline.
0: Ira to Mrs. Strank.
22: This is the best Marine I ever knew.
0: Later, they get out of the car and Ira walks unsteadily towards a set of steps. As he reaches them, he stumbles.
23: I'm okay.
24: Yeah, you're looking. You're screwing this up, aren't you? And screw it up for all of us.
0: Rennie struts past.
25: I got it. Get some sleep, Ira.
0: Doc loops Ira's arm around his shoulder and supports him into the hotel lobby. Beach smokes a cigarette outside in the hotel's red carpet. Doc helps Ira into his room. The rain running down the window reflects on the wall beside Ira's bed. Doc sits him down and starts to remove Ira's shoes. Ira sits with his head bent as Doc finishes removing the Marine's shoes. Doc rises, removes his white sailor's cap, and walks into an adjoining room, leaving Ira in the semi-darkness. Ira raises his head as lightning flashes. flares light up the night sky over Iwo Jima. Four Marines sit in a shell hole. Ira sees Japanese soldiers approach.
24: Mike?
1: Yeah.
24: See this?
1: What?
24: Mike? Oh, shit, go!
0: Finn is fixed. The Japanese soldiers run into another shell hole crater and start stabbing. Mike and Ira shoot the attackers. Ira watches, stunned, as Mike repeatedly stabs the already dead Japanese soldiers. Mike rolls onto his side, glances round at Ira, gets to his feet, and runs past him. Day. Iggy.
24: Hey, Doc, you think they got them all?
2: What?
24: Well, they're not shooting at us. Maybe we killed them all. Or they ran up in the night or something. I don't know.
3: They're waiting for us to start climbing.
4: Third platoon! Grab your gear! We're going up the hill!
2: Just
4: by
2: us.
3: Yeah, just us. All right,
6: good
3: platoon, move!
6: Can I tag along?
3: Yeah, you can lead the way if you want. Get a good shot of my face.
6: It's your ass I'm going to make famous, Hank.
3: And yeah, that'll work for me, too.
0: Photographer Lewis Lowry falls in behind Hank Hansen.
7: Lieutenant, if you make it to the top, put this up.
3: Sir.
0: Colonel Chandler Johnson hands Lieutenant Harold Shire a folded flag. The lieutenant sets off after his men. Hank.
3: Don't worry, Iggy. They never shoot at the first patrol.
24: They don't?
3: Nah. They want us to go up to the top, signal to the others that it's okay, and shoot everybody else as they come up the mountain.
24: Really?
3: Yeah. Unless, of course, they want to make an example of us and discourage all the others.
24: I think you're full of crap. You know that, Hank?
3: Really?
0: Ira.
24: Jesus. Phew. Thank God that ain't us.
0: Harlan and Ira are amongst the group looking up Mount Suribachi at the front line of Marines, which include Iggy and Hank. The front line advance up the hill. Scores of ships are scattered in the bay behind them.
24: Told you. Boots, spread them out, put them on line.
4: Set up a perimeter! For squad!
0: The Marines reach the summit of Mount Suribachi and spread out.
24: Hank, on the floor.
0: They see the ship spread out below them. Hank finds metal pipes.
3: Sit. Over here.
0: A couple of men carry one of the pipes over to the lieutenant, who grabs the end of it.
3: Good. Get that end. Hold that stick.
0: Lindbergh takes one end of the flag.
3: Hey, who's got rope?
0: The flag is draped over the pole. Lewis Lowry takes photographs as four Marines raise the Stars and Stripes flag on the summit.
3: Coming.
0: They applaud themselves. Down below, Franklin sees the flag.
24: Yeah, look at that.
0: From ground level, it's tiny. Still, the Marines cheer. Benny takes off his helmet. The colonel steps out of his tent and stares up to the summit. A dog held on its lead by a Marine looks around at the cheering men. Even the ships join in the celebrations. The naval crews cheer and applaud. The breeze blows stiffly and the flag flutters.
24: Jeez, look at that.
0: The Marines on the summit wave back to the ships and the men below, then come under fire.
4: Get down! It's the war! 20 yards down!
3: The deal?
24: Who can you see?
3: Pittsburgh! Get the flamethrower!
24: Who's the deal?
3: To the right!
24: 20 yards down! That's one!
3: Deal?
25: Keep the cover on!
3: Second squad, you see! Give me some grenades!
0: Two of the Japanese snipers a little way down from the summit are hit. A third sniper.
3: You see him?
24: First flank, over to the right!
3: going down!
1: Careful, Iggy.
8: Easy.
3: All clear!
0: The Marines on the summit regroup. One lights a cigarette as Lewis strides up with his camera.
6: Okay, guys. Who wants to be famous?
0: Captain Severance is on a field telephone.
3: Yes, sir. Right away, sir. Strike! They want a phone line run up to the top of the mountain.
10: Yes, sir.
24: Second tune, let's go. An exercise.
0: Severance hands Mike a reel of cable, and the platoon, taking it easy, get to their feet.
10: Let's go. Get off your ass.
0: On the beach, photographer Joe Rosenthal gets his camera wet.
3: Oh, shit! Hawks still work. Not getting mine. Get Forrestal!
0: Forrestal, Secretary of the Navy, comes ashore with General Holland Smith.
3: I don't know whose idea it was, Secretary.
11: Well, it was goddamn brilliant. I won that flag, Holland. Mark my words, raising that son of a bitch means the Marine Corps for the next 500 years. I want that flag.
0: Colonel Johnson.
13: Yes, sir. I'll make sure no one touches it. You can count on me.
0: Johnson hangs up the phone.
13: Fuck that. That flag belongs to the men in this battalion. That son of a bitch thinks that our men died taking this ground so we can hand over our flag to some politician to pin to his wall. He's out of his goddamn mind!
0: To Severance.
13: Give me that flag and find another one to replace it. Guidon!
0: Rennie turns. As Mike leads his platoon up the mountain, Lewis and the others come down it.
6: Hey, fellas.
0: Lewis sees Joe Rosenthal.
6: It's a beautiful shot, Joe.
11: That kind of day.
0: Joe, a short man with wire spectacles and a moustache, slogs up with Mike's platoon. Rennie joins the platoon on its climb. A marine sits on guard overlooking the bay. Mike reaches the summit and strides towards Lieutenant Schreier.
24: Hey, Mike, how are you, Lieutenant?
6: Lieutenant!
0: Rennie walks over to the smoking lieutenant, who gets to his feet. The flag on its pole is behind him.
24: The captain says he wants that flag.
0: Schreier turns to it.
24: He wants this flag?
14: Yes, sir.
24: We just put the damn thing up.
14: Yes, sir.
24: Some kind of flag shortage?
14: Why don't you put this one up instead?
0: Struggling for breath, Rennie hands a folded flag to Schreier, who takes it and walks over to Mike.
24: Hey, Mike. Do me a favor, you put this up later.
14: Yes, sir.
24: All right, spine a pole.
0: Schreier crosses to his own men.
14: Take the flag down, boys. Captain's order.
0: Mike's men find a long metal pole. Three of them carry it.
24: All right, hang on.
0: They lay one end down, and Mike bends down with the flag. Joe's looking over the bay.
24: What a hell of a view.
11: Are you from up here? Yes, I'd say so myself.
0: Mike, wearing a soft cap and smoking a cigarette, and Ira unfold the flag as Joe and another photographer, Bill Genest, ready their cameras.
24: On your way here, my Joe.
6: Hey, Doc, you want to get some
0: handy? Doc joins the Marines as the first flag is carried away.
11: This is Bill. Here she goes.
0: Six men raise the much larger flag. The photograph is snapped.
24: You get it?
0: The pole is set upright, and the large flag flaps in the wind.
11: I don't know. I wish I could have seen your faces.
0: He removes the film holder.
26: Nobody even noticed that second flag going up.
0: The older Severance is balding and sports a moustache.
26: Everybody saw that damn picture and made up their own story about it. But your dad and the others knew what they had done and what they had not done.
0: He's with James Bradley.
26: All your friends dying. Hard enough to be called a hero for saving somebody's life. But for putting up a pole?
0: Kerber stands in front of a 12-foot-high model of the summit.
27: Huh?
24: You gotta be kidding. Hey! It took a lot of talented folks a long time to make that thing. Look, just wait till tonight when it's lit properly and there's thousands of cheering people in the stands, it's gonna look a lot better. So, stadium lights come down. Spotlight comes up, you get your cue, you charge up this thing with the flag, you plant at the top, you smile, you wave, you know the drill.
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8: Hey, that's showbiz. And try and stand how you stood the first time you planted it. Just, you know, pretend the other three guys are with you.
5: The dead guys.
8: Yeah, yeah.
15: Okay, not a problem.
8: Good.
15: But where do we imagine Hank is standing?
8: Sorry?
15: Well, seeing that he wasn't there, it'll be kind of hard for us to leave a space for him.
8: Oh, I think you know exactly where it was. You pointed him out to his mother.
0: Doc avoids Gerber's gaze.
5: This is bullshit. I planted that damn thing once, and I'm not doing it again.
0: Ira walks away.
8: Hayes!
5: For Christ's sake.
8: Hayes! Hayes, get your ass back here. You're going on report. Hayes!
0: Gerber turns to Beach.
8: You want to do your damn job?
0: Gerber sticks a fat cigar in his mouth. Knight docks on the street. Ira's being dragged off by the police.
8: He's with me! Hey, he's with me!
0: Doc runs over.
8: Sir, he's with me, okay? He's with me. Ira, put the goddamn chair down. Ira,
16: put the chair down, son.
8: Put the chair down, Ira.
16: Tell him, Doc!
8: Ira, they're cops. They're supposed to have nightsticks. You're not supposed to be in the street swinging a chair.
16: Calm down, son.
15: Sir, turn around, please. That person right there, the one on the end, that's him.
16: That's him.
15: Yes, sir. You read the papers?
16: Oh. We got another fucking hero. Get him out of here.
15: Did you do that?
16: Yes, sir.
0: Doc marches up to Ira.
8: Put the goddamn chair down. And let's go.
0: Ira bares his teeth and tosses the chair down. Doc grabs him by the arm.
8: Did you start this? You didn't serve me.
17: I don't make the rules. We don't serve Indians.
0: Doc glares at the bald bartender standing at the door of the corner bar and leads Ira away. They see a yellow cab. Doc jumps in. Ira lumbers in behind him and slumps on the back seat.
15: Soldier Field?
0: Ira leans back. Day on Iwo Jima.
5: Hear that? What the hell is that?
8: I can't figure it out.
5: Keep an eye out.
15: Hey, it sounds like it's coming from up there.
0: Ira, Franklin, and Doc set off up the mountain. Plumes of black smoke spew out from it. They stop at the mouth of a cave. Ira leads the way in. Doc looks round at the teenage Franklin, then follows Ira into the cave. Doc turns on a torch. Rifle in hand, Franklin stands guard outside. By the torchlight, they see a holster and a bugle with a red cord. Next, the beam falls on a dead Japanese soldier, his stomach blown asunder, his bloody insides clearly visible. They see another body, again with its stomach ripped out. Ira screws up his face. Another body is slumped on the ground, face down. Blood is spattered everywhere. Part of a face is torn away. A severed hand lies on the ground.
17: They're using grenades. They're killing themselves.
0: Ira is transfixed by what he sees.
17: Ira, let's go.
15: Come on.
0: In the taxi.
15: Let's go, Ira. Come on.
0: Doc helps Ira out of the taxi. They're in the car park at the Soldier Field Stadium. Doc puts an arm round Ira to support him as they head for the entrance. The concrete building, faced with a granite-textured cast stone, has a classic Doric colonnade on top. Beach runs over to greet them.
8: Thank God. Jesus, look at you, Chief.
0: Rennie swaggers up as Gerber comes outside.
8: Found it. Holy shit! You'd have to pick today. Vandergrift here with enough brass to start a fucking band. Come on, let's go. You walk?
5: Yes, sir.
8: By yourself? All right, look, I don't care if you have to carry him. Get him to the top, plant that flag, and don't fucking fall off. Get him to the stuff. I'll stall these guys for as long as I can. Hurry up.
0: Ira's given a helmet.
8: Jesus Christ.
18: Hero! Hero!
0: the continuing battle for Iwo Jima.
25: Harlan!
0: The platoon are pinned down by machine gun fire.
25: Harlan! Get your fire team up in that position!
9: Where's my team?
0: The Japanese gunner reloads.
9: B.A.R.U. Up side of the ridge!
0: They're trapped in a gully. Two Marines move up on the right-hand side and open fire. Another two, one of them with a machine gun, move up on the left. The Japanese gunner is hit.
9: Franklin! Gus! Go check in!
0: Franklin and another Marine, Gust, follow Harlan's order.
9: Hustle up, boys!
25: We got him!
0: Mike walks slowly over to a body lying on the ground. Behind Mike, the dark volcanic rock looms up towards the grey skies. He touches the outstretched arm of the dead Marine with his rifle barrel, then stares at the corpse.
23: What a hell of an experience.
0: Mike heads back to the rest of his men as a shell roars in.
25: Move on!
0: He falls to the ground. A new Japanese gunner runs to the machine gunner's boots, shouts into a radio.
25: Cease fire! They're my men! You're targeting our men!
0: The Japanese gunner opens fire.
25: You're targeting our men!
0: The radio shot from his hand.
25: Get me another radio!
0: His boots is picked off. The Japanese gunner is also shot.
9: Sergeant! Sergeant! Mike!
0: Harlan gets to his feet and runs to the wounded Mike. Others follow.
23: Mike!
0: Mike is lying on his back, his helmet off. A piece of shrapnel protrudes from his forehead. Harlan undoes Mike's shirt.
23: Where's Doc?
25: Corman!
0: Mike's chest is covered in blood. Doc runs up.
16: How's his breathing? Harlan, move, buddy.
12: Hey, Mike. Yeah.
16: Mike, can you hear us?
12: Mike.
23: It's okay. It's okay.
12: Come on, Mike. Come on, Mike.
16: Mike, can you hear us?
0: Doc places his hand on Mike's neck, checking the pulse. Mike goes limp. Doc looks round.
12: All right, let's go.
23: I'm gonna get a stretcher. Take him down, move him up.
0: Doc pats Harlan on the shoulder, gets to his feet and sets off, leaving Harlan, Ira, and Franklin with Mike's body. At the Soldier Field Stadium. They scale the model. Doc looks behind him. And Iwo Jima. Hank is wounded.
25: Hank! Hank!
0: Doc leans over the fallen Marine, who has blood trickling from the corner of his mouth. Hank's head lolls to one side. At Soldier Field, Rennie leads the way. Doc lends Ira a helping hand. An Iwo Jima bullets strafe along the ground and go through Harlan, who falls. Doc races up to him.
25: Harlan!
23: Doc. They kill me.
16: Harlan, stay with me!
0: Harlan arches his back as he dies. On the model Mount Suribachi, Rennie reaches out a helping hand. Ira looks up. On Iwo Jima, Franklin is hit.
25: Franklin!
0: Ira runs over to his fallen comrade.
23: Oh, Franklin. Fine, Ira.
0: Franklin dies with his head on Ira's leg. On the model mountain, Ira takes Rennie's hand and the three survivors raise the flag. Rennie takes off his helmet and waves it to the stadium crowd. So does Doc. Ira just waves robotically. The two Marines and the Navy corpsman turn to face another section of a filled stadium. Doc looks behind him, the night of his disappearance.
2: Where'd he go?
7: Who?
2: The guy who was right here, Ignatowski. Where did he go?
7: I think he jumped in the wrong hole.
2: I didn't jump in the wrong hole. He was right here. Now, where the hell is he? Iggy! Iggy!
7: Hey, shut up. You want every Jap on the island shooting at us?
2: Iggy!
0: Doc starts tapping on the ground in the shell hole. He and the Marines scrape away the earth.
2: Sophie?
0: A trapdoor.
7: Who it is, but it's one of ours. I had to go outside to throw up. Look what they did to the poor son of a bitch.
0: Doc steps inside a cavern, his frame silhouetted against the light coming in through the entrance. He takes a few paces forward, then crouches down. Water drops on his shoulder. Doc lights his torch and stares in front of him for a long moment. He switches off the torch and remains crouched with his back to the entrance. He slowly stands up. He stands sideways on in the doorway and hangs his head. The band plays on at the Soldier Field Stadium. Ira leans on Doc for support. Rennie looks anxious. Struggles to stay up. General Alexander Vandegrift, commandant of the Marine Corps, sits with Gerber. Looking ill, Ira turns to Rennie as Beach watches them closely. Outside the stadium, Ira throws up.
18: You okay, Chief?
19: Let it go.
18: If that doesn't pry open their wallets, nothing will.
0: The four-star general comes out with Gerber and Beach. Doc and Rennie spring to attention. Ira tries to.
18: Jesus Christ, he's drunk!
0: Ira reels as Vandegrift glares at him.
18: Goddamn Indians.
0: Vandegrift about turns. Gerber follows him, leaving Beach with Doc, Ira, and Rennie, who brushes Ira's hand from his shoulder.
18: Come on, Chief. Let's get you home.
0: Ira is supported by Beach and the reluctant Rennie as they move away from the stadium and the sign dedicated to the men and women of the armed services. In Vandegrift's hotel room...
18: That's not what I hear. I called around. I'm not stupid. He's been drunk since he started this damn tour, making a spectacle of himself. Just about choked that poor woman at the reception, blubbering. Jesus Christ, you're supposed to be watching these men!
19: Yes, sir.
18: Well, he's making us look like regular asses.
19: Well, with all due respect, sir, he never wanted to come on this trip in the first place. We had to pull him kicking and screaming off that boat. He wants to be with his unit.
18: What unit? They're all fucking dead. This is how he honors those men, by drinking and throwing up. You know what? He wants it great. We'll send him back. Get him packed and on a train today. He's an embarrassment to the uniform.
19: Yes, sir.
0: Gerber and Beach leave the room. They stand face to face.
19: I'll do it.
0: Gerber nods, moves a few paces away, turns as if to say something, then strolls down the corridor. Beach looks anxiously to his left and sets off in the opposite direction and into Ira's room.
20: Ah, no, that's good. That's what I want. That's a good thing. Raising the money in that, because we need it. I can't take them calling me a hero. All I did was try not to get shot.
0: Ira's sitting on the edge of his bed.
20: Some of the things I saw done, things I did, they weren't things to be proud of, you know?
0: Ira struggles to fight back tears to no avail. He wipes his eyes with his hand.
1: Mike is a hero. You ever meet him?
0: He looks up at Peach.
3: No.
0: Ira's lower lip quivers, then he wipes his eyes again.
1: Best Marine I ever met.
3: You know, Chief, think if Mike was sitting here instead of you, he'd be saying the same thing about himself. Not being a hero.
0: Ira shakes his head, then nods as the tears flow.
1: Maybe he was a good guy, but I think that he'd be ashamed of me. Seeing me the way I am.
0: Beach rolls his tongue uncomfortably inside his closed mouth. He picks up a towel from behind him and takes it over to Ira.
1: I think I could see my mom before they ship me off.
20: I think they'd do that.
1: See my mom.
0: Beach looks grim-faced at Ira.
3: Sorry, Ira.
0: Ira nods and screws his eyes up tight. Morning. Doc is standing by the train with Ira as Beach marches along the platform with Rennie.
4: Stories now to tell our kids. Keep your head down.
0: Doc and Ira shake hands. Rennie strolls up. Rennie holds out his hand stiffly. Ira smiles and shakes it. The train starts to pull away. Ira glances up at Beach, then trots along the platform to jump on board. He stands in the open doorway and salutes the guys. Rennie waves, and Beach responds with a salute. Ira stands watching them recede into the distance as the train leaves the station. Beach, now older, is with James Bradley.
10: Think I saw him once after that. It was maybe 6 or 7 years after the war. I was working as a salesman, doing a lot of driving. I was driving west across Texas, just trying to get where I was going so I could get home. And I saw this guy hitchhiking on the side of the road, and for a second, I thought it might have been him.
0: Beach, cigarette in his mouth, checks his rearview mirror.
10: I always regret that I didn't stop, but I was in a hurry. And he was an Indian. We always told the press that Ira insisted that he was going back to fight with his unit, which was at least partially true. But that isn't what got the headlines.
13: We're engaged.
0: Pauline flashes a ring. Rennie sees Doc and Beach walk past.
21: Hey, Doc.
19: Yep.
21: Got a minute?
19: Yep.
21: I'll see you at the car.
0: They're on a stairway.
21: Here, I'm getting married.
19: I did, Rennie. It's great.
21: Yeah, it's something she wants. She waited for me all this time. She's not used to all this. She's a good girl.
19: I'm sure you'll be very happy.
21: So, I was wondering if you'd be my best man.
19: Me? Don't you have somebody at home? A buddy you'd rather have?
21: I didn't really make many. The ones who didn't go, it's... it's hard to even talk to them. You know.
19: Yeah, I know. I'd be proud to.
21: Thank you. I better go drive her away from them before she announces I'm going to be president of General Motors or something.
19: All right.
0: They shake hands. Pauline, Rennie, and Doc leave Baltimore City Hall. Pauline's in a white dress with a bow at her chest. She wears a flat white lace headpiece and carries a bouquet. The two guys are in dress uniform.
3: I couldn't complain because the press loved me. So they wrote more articles and people bought more bonds.
0: Beach, Rennie, and Doc are on another train.
3: The tour went on with just Rennie and your dad.
0: Doc in his whites at a podium addresses a crowd.
22: Been there
6: And the true heroes are the men who didn't make it home from Iwo Jima. The men who died at Iwo Jima and in other campaigns. We ask that you

0: I remember when your dad got shot. All hell was busting loose. People back home saw that picture and thought it was over when we took Suribachi. We wished. Anyways, we're pinned down. Mortars, shells, machine guns. Fire coming from every which direction, right? And we hear somebody call, Corman down.
1: Doc Bradley rushes to the fallen Corman and undoes the Corman's helmet and collar.
0: Blood was spurting out of his throat, and Doc was doing everything he could. And the Corman looks up at him. And he knows what this means. Shot in the neck. He knows he's dying, you can see that. But still, in his eyes, he's pleading for the Doc to save his life.
1: The young Walter Gust crouches beside Doc, who's probing inside the man's neck. The man's hand goes limp.
0: And Doc can't.
1: The dead Corman's neck is covered in blood. Doc glances at Gust, gets to his feet, and hurries away from him. Gust peers over the body as Doc weeps in the rain. A shell falls behind Doc and blows him off his feet. Gust, too, is thrown to the ground. He turns over unharmed and crawls over to Doc, who has pieces of shrapnel protruding from his legs.
2: You okay, Doc?
3: Yeah, I'm fine.
2: Hey, you look fine.
3: I'm okay.
2: He's down, all right? I'm gonna go get a stretcher.
3: Okay.
1: Gust picks up his rifle, which he dropped, then races off. Doc lays his head down in the dirt and closes his eyes. Doc raises his head, then starts to pull himself across the mud towards the voice calling for help. He hauls himself up a rocky hillside to a ridge. The injured marine is slumped back against a rock. Doc reaches him.
2: Let me see.
1: Doc examines the marine.
2: Not that bad. You're gonna be okay. All right? Stay with me. Look at me.
0: Took us a half hour to find you dead. You could have bled to death.
2: Coming down.
1: Doc is on a stretcher which is laid on the ground. Gust crouches beside him.
2: Thanks.
1: Doc sits up and casts an eye over the long line of wounded men.
0: Vets will tell you about being hit, but not wanting to leave their buddies. Usually they're lying. You'll take any excuse to get out of there. But it happens. You get the feeling you're letting them down. I can see that in your dad's face. Hope he wanted to go. He'd seen enough. But he didn't want to leave us. Now, he was a hell of a good man, your dad.
4: Yeah.
0: While we're sitting there on the beach, we heard this great roar. And we looked up.
1: A Super Fortress bomber, smoke trailing from its port engine, descends.
0: That was the first of thousands of landings on Iwo.
4: Look at that.
2: Yeah. About that.
1: Doc turns from the plane and sighs.
4: I'm gonna head back, all right? Good luck.
1: Gust leaves Doc.
0: That island saved a lot of lives. A lot of lives.
1: James listens to his recording of Gust, an amputee with no arms.
0: I don't know what else to tell you.
1: James turns to his laptop and starts to type.
4: After the bond tour, my dad finally got his operation.
1: At a Greyhound Lines bus station, a woman in a brown hat and checked suit sits waiting as a blue and white bus deposits Doc in his uniform and carrying a large kit bag.
4: By the time he got home, the war was over.
1: Doc crosses to the seated woman.
4: First thing he did was ask my mom to marry him.

0: The woman rises and smiles, her red lipstick vivid against her pearl-like teeth.
1: Ira tried to get on with his life and put it all behind him.
2: I thank you for having me here today. It's an honor to be in front of such a strong people.
0: He addresses the National Congress of American Indians.
2: Because of the war, white men will understand Indians a lot better. And it's going to be a better world.
0: Ira, in suit shirt and tie, his hair short, stares at the solemn-faced, mostly long-haired man before him. He steps back from a podium. Ira seems uncomfortable as he stands on a stage in front of red velvet curtains.
1: But life had other plans for him.
0: A car draws up on a country road. Ira is hoeing in a field. He turns to see a family of four rush out of the car and gawp at him.
3: You're him, aren't you? You're the hero, right?
0: Ira holds up a tiny flag for the family to see.
3: Great. Kids, go get your picture taken.
0: The mother and two kids run up to Ira.
3: That's great. All right, now say cheese.
4: Cheese.
3: That's great. Okay. Hey, thanks a lot. Thanks. That's a hero, kid.
0: The man hands some coins to Ira, which he stares at as the family race back to their car.
5: Hey. Hero. Just basket, will you? Too heavy for me.
0: Ira's co-worker grins, then turns away from Ira. Ira stares at the tiny stars and stripes fluttering in his hand. He glances across to the car and watches it drive off. His jaw set, Ira screws up the flag and returns it to his pocket. He bends down to the hoe. Rennie's on the phone.
1: Rennie tried to take advantage of those offers he'd received on the bond tour.
6: Yes, G-A-G-N-O-N. Right. Pronounced Rainy. Rainy, yes. I actually...
7: Yes. Okay, yes. Mr. Gagnon, I gave Mr. Panic your message. I'm sure he'll call you.
6: Okay. All right. Thank you.
1: But he was yesterday's hero. He even applied for a job at the local police station.
0: He drops Tenek's business card in a drawer.
1: They said he wasn't qualified. After working the factory with Pauline, he tried a few things, but spent the rest of his life as a janitor. But Ira?
8: Ira, you got a visitor.
0: Ira's photographed in prison.
1: Ira always made the news.
0: Ira, in jeans and denim jacket, walks out of Maricopa County, Arizona Sheriff's Department.
1: I could never find out why he did it, but one day Ira just took off.
0: Ira shuffles down the steps onto the sidewalk. He pauses by an old jalopy, then wanders away from it and from the long-haired Indian standing by the open driver's door. The Indian climbs into the car as Ira hobbles off. A sunny day. On an open country road, a station wagon with wooden paneling passes Ira, who walks with his arm out and his thumb pointing upwards. Beaches the driver a cigarette in his mouth. He glances in his wing mirror but doesn't stop. Ira watches him, lowers his head, then continues walking.
1: He walked and hitched over 1,300 miles, from Arizona to Texas.
0: A farmer's behind an old tractor.
1: He found Harlan Block's father working his field. His wife, Belle, had left him soon after they discovered Harlan died. She never forgave him for letting her son go off to war.
0: Ed Block gets to his feet when he sees a lone figure limping up the dirt track towards him. Ira shuffles past a mailbox with the name Block on it and stops in front of Ed. The two men shake hands.
1: And Ira told him the truth. That it had been his son who raised the flag with him. His son in the photograph. And then he just turned and walked away. Though the flag raising meant nothing to him, he somehow knew it would mean everything to them.
0: Ed watches as Ira hobbles back the way he'd come. Ed, wearing a big white hat, makes his way inside his one-story house. In her house, his estranged wife, Belle, is on the phone.
7: Thanks for calling.
0: Belle puts the receiver down.
1: Just as Belle knew all along.
0: Belle sits on the edge of her bed, her hands on her knees, and lowers her head. Ed walks away from his wall-mounted phone.
1: The press soon found out, and called Hank's mom with the news that it wasn't her son after all.
0: Watched by her daughter, Madeline Evely replaces the receiver on her phone and shakes her head. She puts her hand to her mouth as she fights back tears.
1: The last time they all saw each other was at the unveiling of the Marine Corps War Memorial.
0: It's huge.
1: And even though he planted the first flag above Iwo Jima, Hank's mother and father weren't invited.
0: A group of men in suits sit in front of the monument, while Marines in dress uniform march past, presenting arms. Watching from the front row of the invited guests facing the monument are Betty and Doc Bradley. Ida sits next to Doc, then Rennie with Pauline, then Mrs. Sousley, Franklin's mum, and Mike's mother. Belle and Ed Bluff complete the lineup. After the Marines pass, everyone stands up. Ira turns to Rennie and shakes his hand. Belle Bluff looks down the line towards Ira, who nods to her. She stares back grimly, then smiles before walking away. Ira turns to Doc.
8: It's good to see you, Ira.
0: They all gaze up at the 10-meter-tall figures and the 20-meter-long flagpole with a real flag unfurled at its peak.
6: I want a statue.
0: Ira's already on his way. He walks slowly without looking back. Day. Three kids sprint through a farmyard to join a fourth at a wooden gate.
1: It wasn't long after that they found Ira. The paper said he died of exposure. There was no autopsy.
0: He's lying face down in a yard strewn with straw. Day, Doc's in his drive.
1: It was about that same time when my father got in his car early one morning, telling my mom he had something to do.
0: Betty stands on the veranda and waves as Doc reverses out of her drive. He walks up a path.
1: He drove to a town on the other side of Wisconsin where Iggy's mom lived.
0: They sit at a table. Doc leaves the house.
1: Ever since she heard the news about her son, she'd been trying to find out how he died, and no one would tell her. I never found out what he told her, but I can pretty much guarantee it wasn't the truth. My mother would ask him what was troubling him. He would never say.
0: James Bradley is at his laptop. Doc shares a family meal.
1: And every year as it got close to Memorial Day, the reporters would start calling, asking to interview my father.
9: No, I'm sorry. He's fishing in Canada.
1: We were always instructed to say the same thing.
9: Okay. Thanks.
0: Young James returns to the table.
1: When Mr. McCandless retired, my father bought the funeral home where he'd worked since coming home. He spent the rest of his life running the business and raising his family.
0: The adult Jane sifts through items in a cardboard box. He holds up a belt to which are attached a number of canvas pouches. He lifts up another box and starts to open it, inside a metal tag on a leather strap. He lays it on a desk. Next, a newspaper folded at the photograph. James studies the photograph and reads the text. He sets the paper down, then picks up a small envelope and opens it. He empties into his hand a small metal cross attached to a blue and white ribbon.
1: He never spoke about the war or about the flag raising. Never told us anything. The first time I heard any of these stories was after he died.
0: James is in hospital at the bedside of his ailing father. Doc is old and grey and has tubes up his nostrils. James sits on the bed.
10: Where is he? Oh, God.
5: He's out here, Dad. He died.
10: Who died?
5: Iggy.
10: Iggy. Christ. Poor Iggy. I hadn't thought of him for years. How do you know about Iggy?
5: You were calling for him. And he collapsed.
10: I wasn't looking for Iggy. I was looking for you. I wanted to tell you I'm sorry I wasn't a better father. Talk to you more. I'm sorry.
5: Sorry. You were the best father a man could have.
0: James lays his head on his father's chest.
10: Did I ever tell you they took us swimming?
5: No, Dad.
10: After we planted the flag, we came down off the mountain and they let us swim. It was the funniest thing. All this fighting and we were jumping around in the water like kids. That's the way I remember Iggy now.
0: Doc's eyelids flicker. James looks down at his father and smiles. Doc rolls his head to the left, and James wipes a tear from his father's right eye. James lowers his head, then looks up to see his father lying peacefully, eyes closed. James comes out of the room to meet his mother.
1: I finally came to the conclusion that maybe he was right. Maybe there's no such thing as heroes. Maybe there are just people like my dad. I finally came to understand why they were so uncomfortable being called heroes. Heroes are something we create, something we need.
0: James's family gather around him.
1: It's a way for us to understand what is almost incomprehensible. How people could sacrifice so much for us. But for my dad and these men, the risks they took, the wounds they suffered, they did that for their buddies. They may have fought for their country, but they died for their friends. For the man in front, for the man beside him. And if we wish to truly honor these men, we should remember them the way they really were. The way my dad remembered them.
0: On a quiet stretch of the beach at Iwo Jima, the Marines remove most of their clothes and under the watchful eye of Captain Severance and Doc, race into the water. The waves wash over them, and they skip around like playful children. Doc stands and stares at them, and drops his fatigues and takes off his vest. He hops across the black sand, removing his boots. Doc hauls off his socks and runs barefoot into the water to join his comrades. ITFC audio description by James O'Hara. Directed by Clint Eastwood. Screenplay by William Broyles Jr. and Paul Haggis. Produced by Clint Eastwood, Steven Spielberg. Producer, Robert Lawrence. The breeze ripples through the flag standing high over the bay at Iwo Jima. In the distance, ships form a semicircle as they float side on to the island. based on the book by James Bradley with Ron Powers. This film is based on actual historical events. Dialogue and certain events and characters contained in the film were created for the purpose of dramatization. White steps lead to a monument with the inscription, 23rd of February 1945. Old Glory was raised on this site by members of the 2nd Battalion, 28th Regiment, 5th Marine Division. The monument is on the summit of Mount Suribachi, overlooking the calm and peaceful ocean around Iwo Jima. Joe Rosenthal's iconic photograph.
11: If you came across someone struggling with hunger, how would you recognize them? 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Their age? The way they speak? 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
15: White text appears on a black background, based on a true story and the accounts of living witnesses. The text fades. A quotation appears. We are anxious for you to know that we want to be and insist upon being considered a part of our American democracy, not something apart from it. Mary McLeod Bethune. On a foggy day, soldiers in olive drab uniforms take cover behind trenches fortified with sandbags, holding their rifles at the ready. San Pietro, Italy, December 1943. A young, white, clean-shaven soldier moves behind a line of others. He grimaces, walking in a crouch. He winces. At the end of the line, he turns and aims his rifle over the sandbags. A soldier with a 5 o'clock shadow commands the unit.
16: All right! Move out!
15: Soldiers climb out of the trenches. A soldier falls beside the clean-shaven man. He looks back and forth between the fallen soldier and the battle. He hurries over the sandbags. Explosions erupt as the unit charges out of the trenches.

0: enemy soldiers. An explosion sends soldiers flying. 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The clean-shaven man hurries to the burning plane. He pulls the pilot out. Pilot's pulse. Wearing a pained expression, he pulls a bloodied letter out of the pilot's pocket.
1: Dad, leave him! Come on! Let's go!
0: Another soldier hauls him up. They run. Smoke obscures the battlefield. A title appears: The 6888. The scene fades to black. In an encampment, soldiers walk down a wide dirt road. The clean-shaven man grimaces. He carries the bloodied letter. The muscles around his mouth tighten and stretch. He sets down his rifle. He places the letter in a mailbag.
2: Dear Billy, I'm so worried about you. I miss you so much. Why haven't you written me back?
3: I don't know if this letter will get to you. Praying for your safe return.
4: I miss you so much. Why haven't you written me back?
0: The soldiers load mailbags into a truck.
3: Is everything okay?
5: You're misleading
4: overseas in this war.
0: The truck drives off.
6: Dear Daddy, I miss you so much.
3: My dearest Michael, I am praying for your safe return.
0: The truck arrives at a depot.
7: That is every day. This is so very much.
6: Lately, it's been a long time.
5: Here we are, short distance.
0: Soldiers unload the mailbags. Bloomfield, Pennsylvania, 1942. On a sunny day, white and black teenagers stream out of a large brick building standing behind a well-manicured lawn. Text above the entrance reads, Harristown High School. A black teen girl with dark curls brushing her shoulders, Lena, approaches a bright-faced young white man, Abram. He stands in front of an open convertible, wearing a dimpled grin. A white girl steps in front of Lena.
8: Abram David, you must stop making a spectacle of yourself by parading around with the likes
9: of... Mary Catherine, don't you dare.
8: It is not proper, and quite frankly...
9: Get out of her way.
8: I will not.
9: Okay. Well, fine. Lena, German U-boat, 12 o'clock low, vector 6-9 or 9-0 west.
0: Abram and Lena sidestep Mary Catherine and run to the car. Lena throws her bag in the back. Abram helps her hop in. He jumps in the driver's seat and they speed away. Mary Catherine scowls after them. The car drives through the town, leaving a dust cloud in its wake. A black woman on the sidewalk scowls and fans her face as the car passes. Abram swerves. The scene briefly cuts to the army truck transporting the mailbag with the bloodied letter.
10: Don't you worry, Miss Lena Derricka. Nothing will harm you on my plane. Pull back on the stick. German plane, 3 o'clock.
0: Lena throws her arms in the air. Later, the car slows to a stop in front of a brown Queen Anne home. Second story bay windows sit over the front porch. Abram helps Lena step out of the rumble seat of his car.
11: Madam.
12: Thank you. Abram David, you're going to get me in a world of trouble.
11: Oh, I'm sorry, but...
12: I'm sure my mother is watching.
11: Sorry, but we're on a combat mission. Let's get away from the enemy.
12: Mary Catherine is no Hitler.
11: Are you sure?
12: It's not funny. You heard Edward Armero just like I did. He said Hitler is a monster.
11: And that is exactly why I'm going into the battle.
0: Lena hangs her head.
11: Don't give me the long face.
12: Just going to miss you, that's all.
3: I believe you're going to the army.
11: Don't worry. You see how well I drive this old Chevrolet? Just get him in practice for when I'm in the cockpit.
3: Abram, this is serious. I know you know that.
11: Is this out of concern for my well-being? Or because we won't be able to make Mary Catherine and her friends turn green with envy every day?
0: She shakes her head. From inside the house, a middle-aged black woman watches Lena and Abram.
3: It's true.
13: Come along now, Lena.
3: Yes, ma'am.
11: Hi, Mrs. Derricott. Have a great day.
13: You do the same, Abram.
11: Don't you worry, Miss Lena. I will write you every chance I get.
0: Lena and Abram beam at each other. The middle-aged woman, Lena's mother, Emma, looks on with raised eyebrows. Lena ducks inside. An elder black woman stands in the kitchen.
5: I see that boy done dropped you off again. You mighty close to him. Something you won't tell us?
12: Auntie, we are just friends.
5: That better be all it is. Oh, Emma, she's soon to be 18. Going off to the university. There'll be a lot more boys there. Don't rush into nothing like your mama did.
14: Go on and get washed up. We need you to help us tonight.
12: Yes, ma'am.
5: Link, you got the best attitude. Your mama here wants me to make all the kosher meals and serve them, too. Huh? And you be happy to know that Mr. Davis is hiring me to cater your boyfriend's poverty.
12: He's not my boyfriend.
5: Then why is you smiling?
14: I wish you wouldn't fill her head with that talk. That boy is Jewish. I can't fit more being, you know it.
15: Oh, Emma, she just having fun.
14: Well, she needs to have fun with a Negro boy. And on top of that, you talking schooling. No, we ain't got the money to send her to that school.
15: Well, we're gonna get all the money we need to send that girl to the university.
14: Well, I sure would like to see you do it, Susie.
0: The elder black woman, Susie, scowls. At night, party guests walk into a white mansion. Inside, three white men stand together. Lena moves through the party in a server's apron, holding a tray of food.
16: My wife's got an audience with President Roosevelt. We must do something to help with the rescue.
17: Hitler has murdered 2 million Jews. I'm told
15: women and children are in that number. Okay, so we can't just sit idly by.
18: We're leaning on every official we can to get a humanitarian effort underway.
16: It's a horror the imagination cannot grasp. There were concentration camps. Now there are extermination camps.
17: What a brave boy your Abram is.
0: The men look toward Abram, standing in the next room.
12: Excuse me.
0: Lena offers food.
18: I think he's in it. Indeed he is. His desire was to be a Richie boy, but he's not fluent in German.
0: Lena walks into the room where Abram stands with two other young white men. He grins at her. Mary Catherine steps between them.
19: Finally, the place where you belong.
0: Mary Catherine removes her white gloves and takes food from Lena's tray. She smirks and steps away. Lena looks at Abram with raised eyebrows. He nods his head to the side. She frowns and shakes her head. He smiles and steps away. Outside, Lena joins him.
12: I can't stay long. This party's for you. You should be in there.
9: Some going away party. All they're talking about is how bad the war is.
0: Abram sits.
12: Well?
0: Lena joins him.
12: It is.
9: Right now, I'd rather be out here with you.
0: Lena looks down and shakes her head.
9: I'm gonna miss you, Lena.
12: I'm gonna miss you too.
0: She looks over her shoulder.
12: I'd better be going. If my mother knew I was here, I'd be as good as dead.
9: Well, at least you won't kill Mary Catherine. She is such a horrible person for treating you that way because of the color of your skin.
12: It's not the only reason. She likes you. She thinks we're courting, even though we're not. We're just friends.
9: Well, you tell that story enough to others. Maybe we started to believe it ourselves.
0: She knits her brow.
9: Kiss me.
12: I am not kissing you. What are you saying?
9: You made me love you. I didn't want to do it. I didn't want to do it.
12: The worst voice.
9: You made me want you. And all the time you knew it.
12: Stop it.
9: I guess you won't.
12: Stop it.
0: She covers his mouth with her hand.
12: Gosh.
9: When you kiss me.
0: She gapes. She plants a quick peck on his lips.
9: Lena Darion, I'm in love with you. And I know you feel the same way.
0: She blinks rapidly.
9: I'm gonna fight in this war.
0: He slips a ring onto her index finger.
15: I want you to wear this ring as a promise that you will wait for me to return, so that we can start to acknowledge what we have both denied for far too long.
12: You know, this is not right in the eyes of many people.
15: The only eyes that matter are ours.
0: He puts his hand behind her neck and places a soft kiss on her lips.
13: Lena, ain't you supposed to be working?
12: Yes, ma'am.
13: The tray?
12: Yes, ma'am.
9: Hi, Mrs. Derricott.
13: If you want to court my daughter, you show up at my house like a proper gentleman and ask me and her father. Do you understand me?
9: Yes, ma'am. And when I return from the war, that'll be my first mission.
0: In the daytime, a small home stands alone on the edge of a wooded area. A red-headed white woman steps outside as a black car approaches. Yellow lettering on the car reads, U.S. Mail.
12: Anything from my boys?
20: I'm sorry, ma'am.
0: The young white driver hands her several letters. She hangs her head. A white middle-aged man and teen girl stand on the porch of the small house. The red-headed woman walks back, shaking her head. At Lena's house, she peers out the window as a black car drives past.
21: Where you get that ring?
12: Cracker Jack box.
0: She turns back to the window. She raises her eyebrows. She rushes to the door, bumping into Emma.
14: Oh, little girl!
12: Sorry, Mama.
0: Lena runs outside. Through the window, Emma watches a mailman hand Lena a letter.
21: He ain't been gone no more than a few months. Your husband been gone longer than that with no word of where he is.
14: You watch yourself.
0: Lena places the letter on a side table. She shuffles upstairs.
21: I guess she didn't get no mail. And when they start putting rings in Cracker Jack boxes?
0: At school, Lena writes a letter.
22: Thousands of whacks, trained and disciplined the Army way, are now on duty all over this country and overseas. But thousands more are needed. Women from all walks of life, sales girls, industrial workers, librarians, housewives, entertainers.
23: Put that away or pay attention, Lena.
12: Yes, ma'am.
22: All creeds for the next big step in their new life. Ready to serve with the Army to do the jobs the Army thinks they do best. Some to officers' training school.
0: Lena looks up at a film featuring women marching in uniform. Later, she walks past two black girls playing a clapping game. She stops, staring ahead. Down the street, a man gets in the driver's seat of a car. She cranes her neck up. She squints. A plane passes overhead. The girl stands next to her.
12: Excuse me.
0: She looks at a hopscotch drawing under her feet.
12: Sorry?
0: Lena walks through her front door.
12: Mama!
0: Emma and Susie sit in the living room, wearing grave expressions.
12: Was that Mr. David's car?
14: Come and sit.
0: Lena obliges. Lena sits.
14: Mr. David brought this by for you.
0: Emma hands Lena a letter. Lena's brow furrows as she scans the letter. Her face crumples. Emma places her hand on Lena's back. Later, Lena sits on her bed surrounded by open letters. She snaps the ring in half. Later, Lena lies in bed with her eyes closed. Her eyes flutter open.
14: She ain't talked much at all in weeks.
0: Susie and Emma sit in the kitchen trimming string beans.
21: He just closed off. That poor boy. They've been knowing one another since they were little. Seems like each other.
14: Well, I sure hope Lionel comes back with money for her schooling. At least we can give her that
5: Has he ever come back with any money?
14: Don't do that.
0: Lena stands in the doorway.
14: Thought you were sleeping.
5: Probably couldn't, huh?
0: Lena takes a seat and joins them in trimming string beans.
12: Mama, I made a decision.
14: Okay.
12: After I graduate, I'm going to join the army. I want to fight Hitler.
0: Susie and Emma share a look.
14: Look at me, baby. I know you are hurting about Abram. We all are. But that ain't no reason for you to go to no army.
5: And from what I hear tell, ain't no Negro woman doing nothing in no army but cooking and cleaning for the white folks. Hell, you can stay right here and do that. You was going to that university.
12: With what money?
0: Susie and Emma avert their eyes.
12: I'm going to join the army. As soon as I graduate. That's what I'm gonna do.
0: At a train station.
12: I don't have time.
14: You have plenty of time.
1: Stop fussing at it. Get a
12: fussing. Well, this is me.
14: Here. You take this, and you'll be sure to eat. You hear? Susie, she already said that she can only have one suitcase, and you've already put food in it. You're gonna have her clothes smelling like pork and beans.
2: Van Jones. Lena Derricott.
12: Yes, sir.
14: Oh,
2: it's time to board.
14: We're gonna miss you.
12: I'm gonna miss you, too.
14: We love you.
12: Love you, too. All right. Promise. Okay. Bye.
14: Bye.
12: Bye.
14: Bye.
0: Lena boards a train. A line of young women board behind her. Lena waves and blows kisses through a window. Susie and Emma grin as they wave back.
14: I hope she's gonna be safe. She will.
2: All aboard.
14: Emma, you crying? They ain't gonna let no Negro women near you, let alone Hitler. So you dry your eyes and come on. She ain't going nowhere but to Georgia.
0: A white officer stands on the train.
2: I need you all to come with me.
0: A group of black women move to stand.
2: No, not you all.
0: They sit back in their seats.
2: You over there? Let's go. Are you coming?
12: Well, I'm assuming you're separating the white women. I am a Negro.
0: A light-skinned black woman holds the officer's gaze. He steps away. A black woman with a round face turns her head.
4: Well, we must done cross the Mason-Dixon line. Welcome to the South, ladies. Segregation is just in them crack of blood.
0: She turns to Lena.
4: You ain't said nothing since we've been on this train. What's your name?
12: Lena Derricka. I'm from Philadelphia.
4: Johnny Mayberry and mine. You?
20: Bernice Baker. I'm from New York.
4: And what about you, Ms. Mulatto?
24: She is not mulatto. Her mother is Mexican and her father is a Negro. He was my uncle. You are so rude.
4: I didn't mean no harm.
24: Sounded like that to me.
12: I'm Dolores Washington. It's my cousin Elaine White. How do you do?
4: Bye. Well, I'm just a little tired. Had to come up north and stay with my aunt and the 9 children in one room just to get in the army. They won't see me nowhere in the South.
24: Well, Elaine, myself, and 4 other Negro women took the test, and we were told we all failed.
12: I have spent 3 years at Spelman College, and Dolores here is a whiz who loves history, so I knew that couldn't be. So you know what she did? She wrote a letter directly to Mary McLeod Bethune.
24: The Mary McLeod Bethune?
4: Who is that?
24: Oh, Lord. Where you from?
4: The country.
12: Mary McLeod Bethune is head of the National Council of Negro Women. She's on the president's black cabinet, and she's close personal friends with Eleanor Roosevelt herself.
4: Well, how am I supposed to know about a McLeod?
24: And it's McLeod.
4: Y'all keep making fun of me. Worse than my husband.
0: On a wooded road, a barrier gate lifts to admit a military truck transporting the group of black women from the train and several others. Fort Oglethorpe, Georgia, 1944. As the truck drives through the base, the round-faced woman, Johnny May, looks over the side, grinning. A group of black men play football. The light-skinned woman, Dolores, points over Elaine's shoulder. Elaine's apple-cheeked face breaks into a wide smile. The truck stops in front of a field dominated by a tall American flag. From the back of the truck, the women stand and take in their surroundings. A white officer approaches the truck.
2: What are y'all waiting on? Hurry up and get down from there.
4: You mean to tell me I left home to deal with the same bullshit in the army? How the hell are we gonna get down from here?
2: Well.
4: Oh, I'm gonna like it here.
2: I'll help you.
0: A mustached black soldier grins and reaches up toward the group of women. Lena steps forward. He catches her around the waist as she hops off the truck.
2: Hi, I'm Hugh Bell.
20: Lena Derricott.
2: Welcome. If you need anything at all, I've been here a year. I know a lot and I can show you around.
4: You just gonna show her around? We all wanna be showed around.
0: The mustached man, Hugh, tips his hat at Johnny May. Other black men help the rest of the women off the truck.
4: Ooh, you can help me anytime, shit.
0: Elaine removes her gloves.
20: Johnny May, you should not use that language.
4: What, you a preacher?
20: My father is.
4: Lord, I just got out of hell to come to another hell. She tried to put me in a third hell.
20: Make sure you have your birth certificates in hand. You all?
0: A white officer leads the women into an office. One at a time, they hand her their birth certificates, then file out of the office. In the next room, Lena and Johnny May stand on scales. A white officer calculates Johnny May's weight.
20: When we're milling, you'll be over the weight limit. Roll up your sleeve and get ready for your shot. Thanks.
0: The women receive an injection in their arms.
4: Lena, how long you gonna stick me?
0: A white officer hands each woman a folded uniform and a pair of shoes. Later, Johnny May walks through a curtain with her shirt open in front.
4: How is this supposed to fit us? I can't get my titties in this.
20: They are called breasts. Johnny May, have some class.
4: Them little things you got is called breasts. This is Martha. This is Mary. These are titties. And they ain't going in this uniform.
0: Later, the women walk into a dormitory.
4: What, this ain't much.
20: Where'd you think you were going? The Waldorf?
4: She gonna leave me alone.
1: Attention!
0: A black officer with prominent cheekbones, Lieutenant Campbell, stands at the front of the room. Lena looks around, then gets information.
1: You will hear that a lot. When you do, line up in front of a bunk. Looking straight ahead. Do it now! Let's go! Attention!
0: A straight-backed black officer comes to stand at the front of the room. Her chin-length curly brown hair frames her face. Well-defined eyebrows highlight her large, expressive eyes. She walks down the line of women, surveying them.
6: Soldiers! I am Captain Charity Adams. And I will be your commanding officer. What that means is when I say do it, you get it done. There are rules for the army and they must be abided. And they are strict. I expect you to follow them to the letter. No exceptions. None will be tolerated. We start training at 6:30. You'll have to be here at Reveille. If you are on time, you are late, so you must be early. Each of you has a locker and a trunk. Everything you own must fit inside those two items. You will not wear complicated makeup. You have to shave your legs. You must use deodorant and you must shower at least once a day. And if you do not know how to use a tampon, we will teach you. You have to stand up straight. Posture is important. We walk with our head up, our back straight and our butt in. That is how we walk. Your uniform must be perfect. Lieutenant Campbell will teach you how to make them perfect.
0: Johnny May's uniform strains at the buttons.
6: These uniforms were designed for the pencil figure of a white woman, not the curves of a Negro. But I am sure that more than a few of us know how to make use of a needle and thread, and so we will make them perfect. They must be perfect. No exceptions. You are not only in the army, you are women. And you are Negroes. And because you are Negroes and women, you do not have the luxury to be as good as the white soldiers. You have the burden to be better.
1: Remember, you are not only representing America, you are representing the Negroes of America. Welcome to the Women's Army Corps.
0: The straight-backed woman, Captain Charity Adams, turns and strides out of the room. Lena stares straight ahead as she passes, then turns her head to watch her go. Outside the White House, the red-headed woman stands by an open gate. A car pulls up. The red-headed woman fidgets with her fingers as she watches the car drive through. As a guard closes the gate, she flashes a brief, joyless smile. She hangs her head. A car pulls up to the front steps of the White House. A light-skinned black man in a tailcoat opens the driver's side door. An elder white woman wearing a feathered cap and strands of pearls steps out.
3: Mrs. Roosevelt.
1: Hello, George. Where's my husband?
3: He's in the Oval in a meeting now.
1: Very well. George, who's that woman by the gates?
3: I'm not sure, ma'am. She's been there for 2 days now.
1: Really? What does she want?
3: I'm not sure. Would you like me to find out, ma'am?
1: Yes, George. Thank you.
0: The man in the tailcoat, George, opens the door for the elder woman, Eleanor Roosevelt. At Fort Oglethorpe, black soldiers in the Women's Army Corps, WACS, stream out of a brick building. They wear identical brown caps, neckties, jackets with brass buttons, and skirts that fall below their knees. They hurry onto the field and line up in formation. Lena and the others stand among their fellow WACS. Two white soldiers salute the flag. A black soldier lifts a bugle to his lips. Adams salutes the flag. Behind her, hundreds of black WACS stand at attention. Adams executes an about-face.
1: Look alive, ladies! There are photographers around at all times, taking photos of you, watching you, reporting on you. A lot of people do not want us to succeed. A lot of people do not want us here.
0: She points at Lena.
1: Private, your hat is too high. Unlike some other folks here, we have the most to prove. Now is where you show the proof. I will not tolerate fighting and bickering among you. I will not tolerate disrespect.
0: Later, the WACS do jumping jacks.
1: I will not lie to you, and you will not lie to me without extreme consequences.
0: Hugh looks on as he works nearby.
1: Get your arms up, Private!
0: Lena wears a strained expression.
1: Now, if you are thinking that I am being hard on you, you are correct. But that is because I am giving you my best, and you will give me yours. I don't think that's your best, Private. Get moving. Stop. You three. You, and you. Come here.
0: Lena and two other WACS stand in a row.
1: I need women soldiers who know what it feels like to struggle, who from the moment they were born have had to fight to survive. This is your first strike. Three and you are out of here. Am I clear? Understand?
7: Yes, Captain.
1: Fall in line.
0: Lena and the other two WACS rejoin the group.
1: Let's go, ladies. Let's try this again. Arms up. Show me you have some fight in you.
0: In the rain, WACS race through an obstacle course.
8: Come on, ladies.
1: Are you at war or are you taking an ass
8: to the top?
1: Let's go.
8: Let's go. Pick up the pace.
0: They scale a mounted cargo net. In three lines, the WACS drop to the ground. They low crawl under a grid of string.
8: Keep your hands down!
1: Let's go, ladies! Pick up the pace!
8: Go!
1: This is not a tea party!
0: Lena crawls through the mud on her stomach. Johnny May crawls behind her in line.
10: No! I don't want to be lifting up your tail! You're trying to get shot too?
11: I go home because of you.
0: Johnny May pushes past Lena. Dolores turns to Lena.
10: Come on, Lena, you can do this.
11: Let's go.
0: Lena struggles through the mud.
1: Come on, baby, give me your best. Let's go.
0: Oh. On a rainy night, Eleanor Roosevelt walks through a White House sitting room. Portraits of George and Martha Washington hang on deep red walls. She turns into a side room with mustard-colored walls. She walks to a window. She pulls curtains aside to reveal the red-headed woman standing in front of the gate.
1: George, she's out there in the rain. Did we find out what she wants?
3: She said she's been waiting to see you, ma'am.
0: Eleanor joins George in the red room.
1: Get me an umbrella, please.
3: Yes, ma'am.
0: He steps away. Outside, George and Eleanor approach the gate. George opens it.
1: George, cover her with your umbrella.
2: Yes, ma'am.
0: He obliges.
15: Thank you, sir.
1: Hello. We're going to catch a terrible cold out here. You've been out here for days.
15: I was wanting to see you.
1: It must be very important.
15: I'm from West Virginia. My husband is a coal miner, and I know we're nobodies in this world.
1: No, everybody is somebody.
15: I just don't know what else to do. This is a photograph of my son Vernon and his brother Elmer.
1: Oh, beautiful.
15: Thank you, ma'am. They left the fight in the war 3 years ago, and I haven't heard from them since. I don't know what to do. I'm just worried out of my mind.
1: Father, listen, write to them.
15: I write all the time. But I never hear back. No letters, nothing.
1: Why is that?
15: Mrs. Roosevelt, this is happening all over the country. We are not hearing from or able to get word to them.
1: So this can't be. Come on inside and tell me all about it.
15: Thank you, ma'am. Thank you.
0: At Fort Oglethorpe, Lena lies on a bottom bunk. Bernice lies on the top. Johnny Mae untucks her shirt as she walks to the next bunk. She wears bandages wrapped around her breasts.
16: What the hell? Girl, what have you done to your breasts?
17: I bound them. That's the only way they're gonna fit in his uniform.
15: Elaine, you can sew real well. Can you fix it for her?
17: I don't want her doing nothing for me.
0: Elaine shrugs.
15: You hush. Give me the shirt.
0: Johnny Mae hands her shirt to Dolores.
17: My feet hurt so bad, it's worse than working in a cotton mill. I thought coming here would be a little change from that.
16: Is that why you came?
17: That. And that nigga hit me one too many times.
15: Language!
0: Johnny Mae angles her head towards Bernice.
17: Why did you come?
16: I want to go to school. And at the same time, help our country.
15: Same. I'd like to get my master's in history.
17: I don't know about helping no country that treat us like shit.
0: Elaine drops Johnny Mae's shirt into her lap.
17: You got to lighten up, preacher's daughter.
18: Johnny Mae, I have always been a proper young lady. You should try it. You shouldn't be using that language.
17: Well, you go on and be who the preacher taught you to be. I'm gonna be Johnny Mae.
16: If you're angry with your country, then why be here?
17: There weren't no jobs for me but working in a field, a cotton mill, or some white folk kitchen. So I said I might as well.
16: Lena, why'd you come?
18: I want to help my country, too. I want to fight Hitler.
17: Lord, child, I don't believe that not one bit.
18: What?
17: Hey, ladies, why did y'all come here?
1: Draft or something, my fiance.
19: No, that's right.
1: For my country. Girl, shoot, I'm trying to bring my husband home soon.
25: Wasn't nothing for me in Texas.
1: I wanted to go to school.
19: Girl, me too.
1: I wanted to travel and see the world.
17: Good luck with that. Y'all made it to Georgia. Now, while some of y'all lying, I'm going to tell y'all the real reason why I came.
1: Why?
17: For the man.
0: Outside, white wax file into a truck. On the field, black wax line up in front of a gas chamber holding gas masks. Adams and Campbell stand nearby.
26: They are sending another white unit to Europe?
27: Yes, I can see that, Lieutenant. And you know they are not half as qualified.
26: Uh-huh.
27: I've been asking for orders. I know we can't be doing all this in vain, but I don't know what else to do to show them we are ready.
0: Inside the gas chamber, black wax stand in two lines holding gas masks. A door opens. A gas grenade rolls inside, spewing yellow gas. Wax throw off their caps and put on the gas masks. Lena attempts to put hers on while still wearing her cap. She removes her cap and puts on the mask. Lena stumbles out of the chamber and falls to her knees. A man takes a photo.
26: This right here is not helping.
0: Lena looks up. Adams appears in one eyepiece, Abram in the other.
5: Now, this, Lena, this is no way to get to fight Hitler. You have to be strong. Come on, you can do it.
9: Try.
5: Not
9: hard enough.
0: Lena removes her gas mask.
9: You are embarrassing your entire race. They are already of the opinion that the Negro woman is dumb, inferior, and lazy. And I'll be damned if I allow a woman in my unit to prove them correct. Now you answer my question. Are you dumb or inferior or lazy?
13: No, ma'am.
9: Well then, do you just want to go home?
13: No, ma'am. I have to stay here.
9: Why?
13: I want to fight for my country.
9: You want to fight? You don't look like a fighter down here on this ground. You look like a weak child who doesn't have what it takes to be in a unit full of strong women soldiers. This is your second strike. Now you get on up or you are out of here today.
5: Hey, Lena, does she remind you of anybody?
0: Abram appears next to Adams.
13: Mary Catherine.
5: And we know what to do with her. Vector.
13: Minor West.
9: Get on up, soldier.
0: Lena puts on her gas mask. She walks into the gas chamber. She stands next to Dolores. Dolores takes her hand. In a mess hall, Dolores sits next to Lena.
14: You better leave. I'm gonna need a drink.
19: She's right, Lena.
14: She can just go on and quit.
19: Captain Adams don't like her anyway.
14: Now why would you say that to her?
19: It's true. She don't.
0: Elaine turns to Johnny May.
21: You were not a nice person at all. I'm honest.
14: Oh, she knew so hard.
0: Dolores pats Lena's back.
14: I'm gonna make you win.
0: Hugh walks by.
21: And he always looking at

0: Don't you dare say his name!
1: Lena storms off. Elaine tilts her head. Dolores raises her eyebrows.
2: You deserve that.
1: Mm-hmm. A news headline reads, Negro women in the Women's Army Corps. The black whacks work in offices, at a switchboard, and on a runway.
2: Hello, this is the office of Colonel Davenport. May I take a message?
3: Job the Army way now begins. Whacks, fit, alert, proud of their corps, prepared for the next big step in their new life. Replacing soldiers at switchboards. Serving as dispatchers for various branches of the Army. Motor transport, where women have proved their ability to maintain and repair cars and trucks. They're good drivers and mechanics. In Army motor pools, in these and many other fields, taking over important jobs for the Army. Through these replacements, playing a vital role in winning the war.
1: In an office, Adam sits in front of a desk. She stands as a white officer with graying hair, Colonel Davenport, enters.
4: At ease.
1: She sits. He sits behind the desk.
4: You want to see me, Adams?
5: Yes, sir.
4: I know you are persistent. This has anything to do with you all having orders.
5: It does, sir. Now, I have graduated hundreds of women, and this month another 38 are about to do the same. As you know, I have a 97% success rate, and we are ready to be called to duty, sir.
1: He tosses a newspaper down.
4: Are you sure about that?
1: A headline reads, Negro women are not fit to serve.
4: I don't think you're ready for an assignment.
5: Sir. With all due respect, the white
4: women. They're more qualified. Now, if you'll excuse me, I have a meeting.
5: Sir.
4: I have a meeting.
5: Yes, sir.
1: She steps away. In the Oval Office, two middle-aged white officers stand as the door opens. A black attendant enters, pushing President Roosevelt in his wheelchair. Sure. Eleanor and a stately black woman follow.
6: Gentlemen, you know my wife, and this is Mary McLeod Bethune. Please be seated. I'll get right down to it. Over the past few weeks, my wife and I have been talking about the problems we are having with the mail and our soldiers' morale.
1: They all sit.
6: Care to explain?
7: There has been a serious blockage in the mail, simply because we have needed every available vehicle to bring supplies to the front lines. General Halt here can speak to the magnitude of the issue. General?
8: Yes, sir. Well, Mr. President, helping our soldiers win the war is our priority. The mail had to take a lesser rank of importance.
6: I understand that. What I don't understand is how anyone in this room cannot see the importance of something as simple as a letter from home and what it can do for morale. This is the only way they can communicate outside of the battle.
8: But the orders at hand are the most important ones. For the supplies for the front line.
9: So are you saying to me that there is no way to get the mail to these men? That is unacceptable. Mary.
10: As I traveled the country, these are the same stories I hear everywhere. Worried parents, wives, children, loved ones. All wondering why they haven't received any mail, not one letter or so much as a postcard from the men who've been fighting for our country.
8: Mr. President, I can assure you that we have put many companies on this assignment, but it has proven to be a logistical nightmare at this point. We even tried the Women's Army Corps.
10: You mean the White Women's Army Corps?
1: The stately woman, Mary, stares at General Halt.
8: Well, is there another?
1: Mary and Eleanor share a look.
10: Are you not aware, General, there are Negro women serving in the Women's Army Corps?
1: Halt averts his eyes.
8: But his mail situation is complicated. Not as simple as just dropping some letters in the mailbox. There are reasons for the backlog that are there. Well, require a great deal of skill to be able to sort it all out.
10: With all due respect, General, the Negro women of the Women's Army Corps are very smart women, being led by a remarkable Negro woman, Captain Charity Adams. She's brilliant. She has a triple major in physics, mathematics, Latin. So I assure you,

0: Mr. President. The Negro women of the WAC unit possess the skills and the leadership to get this mail delivered.
1: Holt scowls. At Fort Oglethorpe in the night, Hugh stands in front of a brick building. Lena, Bernice, Johnny Mae, Dolores, and Elaine walk towards the building.
2: Here he is.
3: Oh, you go home, we'll hold you a seat. Do you like him?
2: Seems nice enough.
4: She like him, but he ain't never went back home.
3: Don't you say his name.
4: I ain't.
3: Go on, talk to him.
1: They stroll past Hugh, leaving Lena behind.
5: Hey, Private.
6: Hello, ladies. Hi. Finally good to see you come out and have some fun. I've been hoping to see you here for weeks. And congratulations on making it through.
2: Barely. Still not as good as the other ladies.
6: I think you're stronger than you know.
2: Thank you. But you don't know me.
6: I know your name is Lena Derricotte.
2: Mm.
6: Came from a town outside Philadelphia. You like jasmine perfume and you don't like milk. You add up the pounds of fuel really fast on the airplane, and you know a lot about them. And you are here to prove something to more than just yourself.
2: How do you know all of that?
6: It's just, when a man like me sees a woman who makes him question his next big decisions, I want to find out why.
2: What are you talking about?
6: This is going to sound crazy, but I'm supposed to get married next week. I wasn't sure about it at all, and then I saw you. Now I'm really not sure.
2: Well, my mother and my aunt told me about men like you, smooth talkers, excuse me.
6: I promise I'm telling you the truth, Miss Lena. Can we sit together inside?
1: She looks at him with a guarded expression. Inside a movie theater, black soldiers sit in the front seats. A white soldier walks up the aisle.
7: Now what are y'all doing here?
8: Well, it looks to me like we are about to watch a movie.
7: Well, not from these seats.
1: Adam stands.
7: They can all go to the back.
8: Well, now, I am an officer, and I chose these seats. My ladies are not moving, Captain Matthews.
9: Heard about you. You're the troublemaker. Always trying to find a fight.
8: Always ready for one.
1: Campbell stands.
8: We are not moving. You all can sit in the back.
9: We don't need to listen to the likes of you, nigger.
4: You son of a bitch! I will!
8: You will do nothing.
1: Adam stares down Johnny Mae.
8: Sit down.
9: Come on, boys. Let's leave these coons.
8: No. I don't know who you think you are, but this is the United States Army. I will not have this disrespect. Give me your name.
9: Who the hell do you think you are?
8: I am Captain Charity Adams, and you will salute me.
9: That ain't never gonna happen.
1: Adams and the white soldier glare at each other. The white soldier steps away. Adams turns to Campbell.
8: Get my hat. You?
1: Adams storms over to Johnny Mae.
4: I'm sorry, Captain Adams. It's just when them crackers be coming at me, I just see red.
8: You don't think we all feel that way sometimes? I don't care what they do. You don't let them bait you because you in this uniform, you must behave. They will be court-martialed. But you can never, ever give them what they want.
1: Adams strides into Colonel Davenport's office.
10: Adams, what is it?
8: Sir, my ladies were harassed and asked to move from their seats at the post theater. Several white soldiers, including Captain Matthews, were insulting and disrespectful. I will not stand for this bigotry. We have the same rights as any white soldier. Anything less is inexcusable.
10: Can you give it a rest?
1: She furrows her brow.
8: Sir, with all due respect, we are treated like...
10: I have orders for you. You and the 6th AAA Battalion are headed to Europe. You'll be headed out tomorrow by plane, and your troops will arrive by boat on the 11th. Here are your orders.
1: She takes an envelope.
10: You are not to open this until you are on the plane and over the Atlantic.
1: A slight smile crosses her lips.
10: Dismissed.
1: She nods. At Lena's house, Emma reads a letter.
11: Susie!
8: You lied to me.
11: What?
8: They are shipping Lena to Europe.
11: What?
8: There.
1: They read the letter together. At night, a military plane flies over the ocean. Inside, Campbell looks out the window. Adam sits next to her.
2: It's a lot of water.
12: How are you so calm? You been drinking?
13: No.
1: Adams smiles.
12: I was about to say, give me some.
1: Adams holds their orders.
12: Should you open it?
13: Well, I don't want to be the first one.
1: She looks to white male officers.
13: And all of them have two envelopes, but we only have one. I can't figure out what the other one says.
1: Campbell peers over the seats in front of them. Adams swats her.
12: One's from the army.
1: She pulls her down.
12: One's from the War Department.
1: Adams furrows her brow.
13: They're sending us without proper orders from the War Department?
1: Campbell looks around the cabin.
12: It looks that way to me.
13: Well, you can't command troops unless you have War Department orders.
12: I know.
1: Campbell nudges Adams.
12: Yeah.
1: A white officer opens his letter. Adams opens hers.
13: The Postal Battalion?
12: They think the only thing we good for is to deliver some damn mail.
1: In an officer's club, Halt addresses a group of white officers.
14: So I have a Negro at the Oval Office telling me these women could do this job.
1: Adams and Campbell ascend a nearby staircase.
14: Keep myself together. I mean, they think a bunch of Negro women do the job. They have to be reasonably intelligent.
1: Adams and Campbell enter the room.
14: And I never seen a smart Negro, let alone a woman one.
1: A younger white officer gestures to them.
15: Well, they have arrived, sir.
14: Oh, well, go get them. It's your idea to give them reception there, Anna. Anything I can get me drinking.
15: So this is Major Charity Adams.
14: Eddie's.
1: Halt stands.
14: So, y'all the infamous Adam.
13: I don't know about infamous, sir.
14: Oh, no. I heard about your antics at the base around integration, drinking at white fountains, the thing at the post theater, and so on. Now, they promoted you to major. So, do you know why you're here?
13: Yes, sir. Although I still have not gotten orders from the War Department, sir.
14: No, never mind that. They'll come. I was talking about the assignment.
13: Yes, sir. We were told we are here to redirect the mail, sir.
14: And you're confident that you can do the job in the short 6 months we've allotted?
13: 6 months seems generous, sir. So, yes, I believe we can.
14: Well, you hear that, gentlemen? They can do it. 6 months is generous. And your troops are on the way. They're on the Ile-de-France, so they're comfortable. It's a very nice ship. It can turn on a dime if a German U-boat was in the area or any other danger.
13: Yes, sir.
14: Yeah, they can outmaneuver quickly an incoming torpedo.
13: Well, sir, I'm sure between that and their escorts, well, I'm sure they will get here safely.
14: There's no escorts. And unfortunately, the place where your troops were to be housed was bombed just before your arrival. But don't you worry. I personally approved accommodations that I'm sure you're gonna find appropriate.
13: Thank you, sir.
1: Adams nods with a clenched jaw.
14: Can the troops march?
13: Yes, sir. I have the best marching troop you have ever seen, sir.
1: He bends down to pick up a drink.
14: Your troops can be marching off the ship on their arrival.
1: He steps away. Officer Adams furrows her brow.
14: Come on, Lee.
1: The young officer, Lee, nods at Adams. He blinks slowly. He steps away. Adams and Campbell glower. At night, a three-funnel ship cuts through choppy water. In a bathroom on board, Lena wets towels in a sink. The room tilts as the ship rocks. She wrings out the towels. A pale-skinned hand brushes her arm. Abram appears behind her.
16: What does all this tossing and turning remind you of?
1: She looks up at his reflection.
2: You. Driving me in the back of that rumble seat.
16: We had so much fun. I knew you'd make it through. I also knew you'd come to find me. You can be determined when you want to, Miss Lena Derricott.
2: I miss you so much, Abram.
17: Hey, Lena, hurry up with those towels.
1: Lena turns towards the door. She turns back to the mirror. It reflects her face alone. In the ship's sleeping quarters, some WACs clutch their stomachs or hunch over. A torpedo streaks past in front of the ship's bow. The ship tilts. Women fall over and tumble from their bunks. Elaine holds onto a bunk. The floor tilts in the other direction. Some women slide across the floor. At the officers' club, Adams and Campbell sit at a bar.
13: We have 855 women on a civilian ship. No military escort zigzagging across the ocean, and he wants them to march right off? Lord Jesus. Noel, I asked for a mission.
12: Well, I don't think we ever gonna get a chance to prove them wrong.
13: Especially not with something as easy as delivering mail and giving us 6 months to do it.
12: That's because they don't believe we can do it.
13: He's white man. Negro men, too.
12: Like Howard.
13: Oh, please don't mention him.
12: I'm trying to forget
13: him. Oh, girl, don't mention him.
17: It was the first mistake I ever made in my life.
12: What we look like? Sneaking out of the barracks. To catch him at the movies with
13: Norma Jean, your nemesis.
12: She was such a trap.
17: You were so mad when you saw him.
13: I looked at the back of your head. You still had a roll in.
12: Oh. Charity, you know, those generals were laughing for a reason, right?
13: Mm-hmm. Showing his old hand. And 6 months to seem generous.
12: Hmm. Yeah.
13: Noel.
12: Hmm.
13: Oh, Noel, where did they say that mail was?
1: Campbell drives Adams to a storage facility. Two white soldiers stand outside.
18: Good evening, soldiers.
19: Can I help you, ma'am?
1: Adams and Campbell exit the Jeep.
12: You will salute.
1: They obey.
19: Sorry, ma'am.
18: So where is this mail?
19: There's someone here.
18: The soldiers open the door.
1: The soldiers turn and each push on a large double door. Campbell gapes.
19: Would you like to see all the hangars, ma'am? They are all this full.
18: How many are there?
19: All of them.
1: Adams and Campbell look back.
18: Oh, my God.
1: On a dock during the day, snow falls on the WACs as they exit the ship down a gangplank. Glasgow, Scotland, February 1945. Johnny May rubs her hands together. Adams and Campbell stand in front of a Jeep.
12: You train them well.
1: The WACs get in formation. Dolores, Johnny May, Elaine, Bernice, and Lena each stand at the front of a line.
20: 6 AAA Battalion!
1: Adams stands on the hood of the Jeep.
20: Dress right! Dress!
1: 6 long lines of WACs lift their left arms to the side. They look to their right and adjust their positions.
20: Ready? 2!
1: They drop their arms.
20: Come on!
1: WACs lift their right arms to the front.
20: Ready? 2!
1: They drop their arms.
18: Now I know you had a hard way over. And I know you're cold. Truth is, it will be cold. But we need to put all of that out of our minds because we have been given an order by General Halt to march. Today. Right now. And march we shall. Captain!
1: Campbell stands in front of Dolores. Adams gets in the passenger seat of the Jeep. A black soldier drives her away.
20: Forward! March!
1: The battalion marches through the streets of Glasgow. A WAC marching several paces ahead bears an American flag. The upper stories of several buildings lie in heaps of rubble. White women in uniform and civilians stare. From above, the evenly spaced battalion stretches the length of a block.

0: A young boy runs ahead of the battalion. 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Turn their heads.
1: Present arms!
0: They salute the officers. The officers salute back. Lee's smile wrinkles his cheeks.
1: Ready to! Battalion! Forward march!
0: At the mail storage facility, Adams climbs a mountain of hundreds of mail bags. She moves aside the bag holding the bloodied letter. The view sweeps over countless mailbags, extending to the back of the hangar.

0: Standing near the top, she faces the battalion. They crane their necks up to her.
1: This male has been sitting here for over 10 months. And not just in this airplane hangar, in all of them. Every single hangar is full of mail. The soldiers who are fighting this war have not heard from their loved ones. And their loved ones have not heard from them. Now, the War Department is getting thousands of complaints, and the morale of our soldiers is at an all-time low. And if our soldiers have low morale, they have no fight. Ladies, we have been ordered to provide hope and communication and care packages to our exhausted soldiers on the front lines and to let their families back home know if they are safe or if they have died in battle. Now, I'm told that a few have tried to unravel this situation, but they could not do it. So they sent us. But make no mistake, ladies, they did not send us because they thought we could do it. We are here because they are sure we cannot. They have only given us a 6-month ticking clock, and I thought that was a long time until I realized the magnitude of this situation. When there is no mail, there is low morale. But all that said, this is our mission, and we will not fail. Here's how we will accomplish our mission. Our drivers will come here to the hangar. They will pick up the mail and load it onto the trucks according to army number. It will then be delivered to our home base, which is the King Edward School. I want to warn you, there's no need to complain because I know about the vermin. I know that it is cold. There is no heat. But I also know that we are at war, and when you are at war, you make do.
0: At the school, they enter a ruined chapel.
1: We are no strangers to making a shack a home. Most of our mothers have had to do it as well. So we will start by organizing a system by which we process all this mail. And this is where we're going to do it.
0: Piles of junk tower over the women. In a bathroom, wax clean, Lena scrubs a stubborn stain. Johnny May examines electrical wiring. In the boiler room, wax well. More wax wash windows and mop a floor. Outside, Lena saws a plank of wood. 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A wax paints a large cubby unit black. 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Adams and two wax stand in front of a desk. Adams points to a large map laying on the desk.
2: Now, as drivers, you never ever leave this route. This is your way to and from the airfield.
0: In the chapel, a wax places Bibles in the pews. Lena paints the words Major C.E. Adams on a glass door. In sleeping quarters, wax stand at attention as Adams conducts an inspection. In a tidy office, Elaine smiles as she surveys the room. Outside, wax work together to erect a large canvas tent. Inside the tent, wax tuck wooden folding chairs into long tables. At twilight, Campbell reads a letter.
3: It is hereby known that Major Charity Adams is in full command of the 6AA battalion. You finally got the orders?
4: No. I got to thinking. They don't want to give me orders because they want us to be chaotic. So I'm not waiting for them to tell me I'm in command. I'm telling them I took command. I wrote it myself. Send it in, Captain.
3: Yes, ma'am.
0: In the daytime, a room in the school holds haircutting, washing, and blow-drying stations. In the mess tent, lights hang from the central ridgepole. Gleaming wood tables stand in neat rows. A sign reads, "Don't waste food." In her office, Adams does calculations on a chalkboard. She circles a solution, 855 WEC. In the sleeping quarters, Campbell rings a bell. Wax rides. Lena and Johnny May sit on adjacent beds.
5: You know you're still calling that name I'm not allowed to say again.
0: Johnny May gives Lena a knowing look. Lena glares back. In the converted chapel, wax sort mail.
6: Now, I know some of you think that this is impossible.
0: Adams walks down a center aisle.
6: But there is only one way to eat an elephant. And that is one bite at a time.
0: Hundreds of wax sort packages and letters. Someone shakes letters out of a mail bag onto a table. The bloodied letter rests on top. Lena slowly shuffles through a stack of letters. Johnny May and Dolores work beside her.
7: Lena, you don't have to read every name, you know. Look at the numbers. That's the best way to get it organized.
0: Two dog tags fall to the floor. Johnny May picks them up. She walks several yards away. She tosses them in a box full of dog tags. Lena looks up.
7: Hey! You don't do that!
0: She strides over to Johnny May.
7: You don't just throw them over there! Those people have died!
0: Adams furrows her brow.
7: They need to be shown some respect!
0: All of the wax stare at Lena as she returns to her station.
8: I'm sorry, Major Adams. May I please go to the latrine?
4: You may.
9: Back to work, ladies.
0: Johnny May glowers. She walks back to Dolores and Elaine.
7: I told you she was crazy. Been quiet as a mouse this whole time, and now she wanna start screaming? She ain't gonna be hollering at Johnny May.
8: You know what? I think I need to move the bathroom.
0: Dolores and Elaine share a look. Elaine nods. They step away. Bernice follows.
7: Well, y'all gonna get in trouble. I ain't following up crazy tail to the bathroom.
0: In the bathroom, Lena braces herself on a sink. Dolores, Elaine, and Bernice walk in.
10: Oh, I'm all right.
8: Doesn't look that way to me. Try your eyes.
0: Johnny May enters.
11: I have to pee.
8: Hey, you sure you're all right?
11: No.
5: It's that man. What'd he do?
8: Break your heart like my husband broke mine?
10: Oh, you stop it. He's dead.
0: Johnny May averts her eyes.
10: He was shot down. Not long after he got here. He was a soldier. And he asked me to beg for him to come home.
0: Dolores places a hand on Lena's back.
8: I am so sorry.
10: Oh, God, I feel like a clock that nobody can wind. I mean, he promised me that he would write. And I never got any letters. No, he didn't. I wonder if his letters to me are in one of these bags. But I didn't know we were going to be doing all this.
0: Lena turns away and covers her face. Bernice gently turns her around. She pulls her into a hug.
10: Oh, Lena. I'm so sorry. I want to thank y'all. But I know you didn't know. Thank you for helping me through this.
12: Honey, you listen here. If there is a letter from him, you will find it.
8: We will all be looking for anything addressed to you.
7: It ain't no damn way, all these letters.
11: Sorry.
6: You all had to go at the same time?
7: Sorry, Major Adams.
6: Mm-hmm.
0: The wax file out.
6: Not you.
0: Lena stops.
8: I know that you don't like me.
0: Adam's eyebrows draw together.
8: Because I embarrass you in it. But I promise you, I will do a great job with this. Because I know what these families are going through. There's nothing worse than not knowing.
6: You're wrong.
8: I promise you, I will.
6: About me not liking you.
0: Lena furrows her brow.
6: I like you. And I respect you. Now, in the beginning, I did worry about you. I wondered if you would make it through. But Lena, right when you were about to break, something showed up and took you further. And now I see what that was. Lena, you are a soldier.
0: Lena sets her jaw and nods slowly.
6: Now, Private, I take seriously every order I have ever gotten in the Army, including this one. But I will admit to you that I was insulted at first, that they would only let us handle the mail. But I understand now. Because I knew that it was important for our soldiers and their families, but nothing has put a face on this for me like you have with what you shared today.
0: Lena looks down and smiles. Adams brushes her thumb under Lena's eye.
6: Thank you. Now go on, get back to work.
8: Yes, Major.
6: Mm-hmm.
0: Outside, Adams and Campbell stand by a truck full of mailbags. Adams reads a letter.
6: We are 2 months into our six-month clock. Major Adams, I do not need to tell you how important this mission is. There are a lot of people counting on you and these women. For what it's worth, I know you can do this, but this is not, in all capitals, not the way. General Halt was delighted to hear that every piece of mail you have gotten out in the past few weeks has been returned as undeliverable.
0: She passes the letter to Campbell.
13: He is sending telegrams to the White House every day on your progress, or lack thereof.
6: Shit. I'm sure he is, General Halt.
13: We sent out 57,000 pieces of mail.
6: Yes, and all of them undeliverable.
13: Well, Charity, the soldiers are moving around a lot in these battles. You think they gave us a bad locator cards?
6: Well, I know they're not trying to help us. For just once, I'd like to play on an even playing field where everything is fair. No tricks from white folks, just fairness. Is fair too much to ask for?
13: No, it is not. But you and I both know it ain't gonna change no time soon. This is part of making that change.
6: Did you see this last sentence? I reluctantly need to tell you that he also wants you to host the Negro soldiers on the weekends.
0: Campbell frowns, blinking.
6: I look like a hostess to you?
0: Inside the mess tent at night, a sign reads, WAC welcomes. WACs on a stage play drums, bass, trumpet, and other instruments. WACs and visiting soldiers fill a dance floor in front of the stage. A light-skinned bald man dips a smiling woman. Lena, Dolores, Elaine, and others stand together. Lena cups Elaine's curly bob. Elaine tilts her head, grinning. Lena's curls cascade down her back. Dance floor, a man tosses Bernice in the air. They wave their arms, twist their knees, and circle each other in quick swing dance steps. They press their hands together as they kick out. Bernice jumps, and the man swings her around his back. Lena and the others cheer from the sidelines. Bernice kicks up into a handstand and hooks her legs over her partner's shoulders. He pulls her up, and she sits on his shoulders. She extends her arms and legs as he spins her. He brings her down. She jumps her legs up to his waist. He dips her forward, then swings her upside down. She kicks her legs straight up. He swings her around his back. She jumps and he lifts her into a backflip, then a forward flip.
14: Oh, how does she do that?
15: She was Whitney Lenny's jump in Harlem.
14: Look at her go!
0: Bernice rolls over her partner's back, windmilling her legs. She bends over and grabs hold of his legs, cartwheeling across his front. She leaps over her partner into the arms of the bald man. He spins her around. Johnny May looks on.
7: Lord, I need me some of this gun! Johnny May!
0: Johnny May strides onto the dance floor. She bounces and rotates her hips. A man sidles up to her and extends his hands. They dance.
7: She is incorrigible.
11: She is quite confident. I was gonna say a mess.
0: Bernice laughs.
7: Thank you.
11: Come on, I want a drink. Come on, Lena.
7: Look, I've never had a drink.
15: Neither have I. And I didn't join the army to lose my dignity. That is the devil's brew. Oh,
16: well, looks like tonight, we're all gonna get some of that brew.
0: Bernice pulls them away. Adams and Campbell enter the tent. Campbell grins. Adams furrows her brow.
13: Get you a drink.
4: Oh, I don't know if I should.
13: Oh, come on, you need to relax so you can't sit in your office all day. There's some soldiers over there.
4: Yeah, but I outrank them all.
13: Well, not all of them. You're looking the wrong way.
0: Three handsome men raise their glasses.
13: Come on. He's a lieutenant colonel.
0: Campbell pulls Adams towards the men. Hugh extends his hand to Lena. She stares at him.
17: You don't seem surprised to see me.
12: Not really.
17: Well, when I heard about tonight, I had to come keep an eye on my best girl.
12: Wouldn't that be your wife at home?
0: Lena raises her eyebrows.
17: I didn't do it.
12: You didn't do what?
17: I didn't marry her.
12: Why not?
17: Because I met you.
12: I'm not falling for this.
17: Why do you think I'm trying to get you to fall for something?
0: Lena searches his face.
17: Can I have this dance?
0: He holds out his hand. She takes it. They walk to the dance floor. They slow dance. He spins her. He grins. She smiles and looks down. They look into each other's eyes as they dance.
17: I love this song.
0: He pulls her in, pressing his cheek to hers.
18: Make me love.
0: The scene flashes to Abram and Lena outside the party.
19: I didn't want to do it. You made me wrong.
0: In the mess tent, Lena hurries away. Hugh watches her go, gaping. He follows. Outside, Lena leans against a short fence surrounding a statue of an angel. Hugh approaches. She turns away. He comes to stand behind her.
17: Was it something I said?
10: No, I just...
0: Their breath fogs in the cold air.
17: All right. You tell me something that's going on with you, and I'll tell you something that's going on with me.
0: She turns to face him.
17: Well, the things I've seen since I've been here have shook me something awful.
12: I've been to the front lines.
17: To deliver supplies.
12: How bad is it?
0: He shakes his head.
17: Can't imagine. But seeing you here tonight, you're a sight for sore eyes. I know I don't know you, but I'd like to get to know you. I'd like you to get to know me.
12: I'm sorry. And as much as I'd like to get to know you, I'm still so scattered in my head and my heart about somebody that I lost. Anything to give to you.
0: He hangs his head.
17: You can give me friendship.
10: That I can do.
17: We sure need that over here.
0: He swallows.
10: Sorry, you're so sad.
0: He shakes his head.
17: And I'm sorry for your loss. Now, ain't you cold out here?
10: Yeah, it's cold.
0: He offers his hand. She takes it. Inside the mess tent, Adams dances with the bald soldier. A tall white man approaches.
20: Excuse me?
21: Yes?
20: I'm Clemens. I'm here to be your chaplain.
21: My what?
20: Chaplain. I was sent to help you.
0: Adams furrows her brow. Adams and Campbell share a look. In the chapel during the day, Wax sword mail.
22: Cotton! Who?
0: A white officer, Colonel Collins, approaches.
22: Adams!
4: Sir, yes, sir. Is there a problem?
22: One of your girls here has the initials JMB, and that JMB returned a very important letter to sender that I'm just now receiving.
4: The name of the recipient on that envelope is illegible.
22: I can see my army number as clear as day. Can you?
0: He holds up an envelope.
22: Or maybe you can't read numbers. It's a damn shame. I'm only going to ask you one more time. Who is JMB?
10: That would be me, sir.
22: You.
0: Colin stands behind Johnny May.
22: Damn, girl. Are you stupid?
10: No, sir, I am not.
22: Why would you send this letter back after so much time? You must be stupid. All of you must be stupid! You can't send a little letter to who it belongs to. Can you read or write?
21: Yes, sir, we can.
22: I'm talking to this gal.
21: I know, but as her commanding officer, it is my responsibility.
22: Shut up, Adams! Can you hear me? Answer the question!
0: Lena balls her fist.
10: Yes, sir! I can hear you.
0: Collins glares at Johnny May. He returns to Adams.
22: You've been here for 2 months and nothing's done. What the hell kind of operation are you running here? I'm going straight to General Holt and telling him to shut this clown show down right now. This is ridiculous. What a waste of time. Where do they find these people?
0: Collins marches out.
4: At ease.
21: Back to work, ladies!
4: Wait, wait, wait!
21: Ladies, I don't care what anybody says. You have been doing a fine job, even in these circumstances. But a lot of the mail is being returned. And that is disappointing. Now, I've been watching the process. I have a pretty high-level understanding of what's going on, but I need you to tell me from your point of view.
23: One at a time.
0: Campbell points to Bernice.
23: You first. Ma'am, at last count, we have over 7,500 Robert Smiths.
10: And there are so many locator cards for each of the men that we have to try and find the last one by date. And sometimes it's illegible.
24: Not to mention it's so cold and some of us have to work with these gloves on.
25: A lot of these care packages are molded. Even the rats are biting through them. They've even eaten through the names on the envelopes. Sometimes it's just one or two words.
5: It's like some kind of crazy crossword puzzle.
23: Now, Vera, you love a crossword puzzle.
25: Yes, ma'am.
23: You think you could take a look at those envelopes, see if maybe you can help out with that?
25: I will.
21: Dolores, you are at the movie theater every weekend watching a newsreel. If we can make out where the mail originated, can you tell us what's going on in that region?
10: Yes, and if I can see when it was sent, I might be able to tell you where a unit was headed after that.
25: Well, that might help.
23: Some of these letters are JoJo or Bubba.
21: Well, in those cases, just open the envelopes. See if there's any clues that can tell you who they are.
25: Well, with some of the packages, like clothes and things, I worked at the garment district in California. I know fabrics well. I can help with that.
10: Ma'am, I was a postmaster in North Carolina.
26: I was a mortician at my daddy's funeral home.
5: Yeah, how is that supposed to help us? You notice I didn't say my best skill.
0: In a church, a whack plays an organ. Light light streams through stained glass windows at either end of the church. Wax sit in rows. Adams and Campbell sit with other officers in side pews near the front. Clemens stands behind a raised pulpit facing the women.
1: I know this is a solemn time, as we have lost a great man. President Roosevelt was a man that led us well, and leadership is important. It is my prayer that President Truman will always show that same great leadership. But in order to lead, you have to be qualified.
0: Adams turns her head to find Clemens staring at her.
1: In Proverbs 4:14, it reads, "Enter not into the path of the wicked, and go not the way of evil men." Well, that word can also be exchanged for evil women. As I pray for many of you, I know it's hard. You are not up to being here, and you are being led by someone who is not capable in the eyes of the army, nor is she qualified morally in the eyes of the Lord. It is a shame that on Friday night, every bulb in this place is shining brightly, but on Sunday morning, there is a burnt out bulb above my head. That is not the Lord's work. You have to be careful when you are being led by evil. It will cause you to miss important things.
0: Adams lifts her chin.
1: Let us pray.
0: The women bow their heads, except for Adams, who holds Clemens' gaze. Johnny May peeks up with one eye. In the chaplain's office, Adams picks up a stack of papers.
21: So he says, I know such an assignment is probably not what you had in mind, but I guarantee...
1: Those are my things.
21: Dear General Holt, the women of the 6888 are horribly wicked. They are led by an evil woman who promotes debauchery, as she is running the King Edward School like a brothel.
1: I said those are my things.
21: Yes, as are those by your feet. You will be leaving here today.
1: I was sent here by General Holt.
21: I don't care if the good Lord himself sent you.
0: Campbell smirks.
21: I don't know if you know this, but I am the daughter of a preacher. I know the Bible from Genesis to Revelations and backwards. I am a woman of faith and tremendous character. And I lead these women with a stern hand and the love and understanding that I would think a chaplain should. Now, I have had to endure the hissing and backstabbing of white men in the military. I have learned every law in this army to defend myself and to get to where I am now. So if you think I am afraid of you or whatever you can write in a letter to anyone, then you are as wrong as you were in that so-called sermon today.
0: Clemens averts his eyes.
21: Now this soldier here will take you wherever you want to go, but you will be on your way right now.
13: Can she help you with your bags?
0: Clemens picks up his luggage. He glares at Adams, then Campbell. He walks out of the office. In a gallery above the school's chapel, Adams and Campbell sit together at a desk.
13: Well, why would they send a chaplain?
4: Well, on the night that we're hosting the soldiers, you know what that is. I mean,
22: shh.
0: Adams looks up.
22: That's everyone.
0: She bolts up and grabs a bell. Wax hurry out of the chapel. In the sleeping quarters, Wax leap out of bed and run to the door. They hustle down a flight of stairs. In the hair salon, Wax spring out of their seats and flee with capes and caps on. Wax scream out of the mess tent. In a narrow hallway, Wax sit hunched with their backs to the walls. Lena sits with her back against a brick wall, holding her knees. Nearby, Adams and Campbell sit together. Adams looks around. With their backs to the brick wall, Elaine, Bernice, and Dolores look down. Each wears a look of apprehension. In the chapel, Lena sorts mail. Adams and Campbell survey a bulletin board, where strings connect points on two maps. Lena looks up at the maps. She does a double take. She stands with her eyes locked on the maps. She glances down at an envelope in her hand. She walks up behind Adams and Campbell.
2: Major Adams?
3: What is it, Private?
2: Are those the coordinates for where the soldiers are?
3: Yes. But understand, you're not supposed to be looking this close. That's why Captain Campbell and the other officers are redacting them. We can't have this get into enemy hands.
0: Lena pins the envelope to one of the maps. An urn-shaped symbol drawn on the envelope matches a red patch attached to the map.
2: Symbol? It's drawn on it. This letter's from a few weeks ago. And in this letter...
0: She pins another envelope.
2: It mentions, the Indian hand.
0: It hangs next to a matching patch.
3: These hand-drawn clues are how the soldiers are secretly letting their families know what part of the world they're in.
21: Private, each one of the divisions of our soldiers has 16,000 men in it. You just located 48,000 of them.
6: Ladies, how many of you seen hand-drawn symbols on the letters that resemble the division patches of our soldiers? Hold up your hands.
0: All of the WACs raise their hands. Adams turns to Lena.
3: That's very good work, Private.
0: Outside, two WACs drive a truck full of mailbags down a street. On a connecting street, safety barriers surround a bomb. A sign reads, "Danger, an exploded bomb."
25: Johnny may as well have a fit when we get all this mail. She needs to settle down.
0: A white man standing in the street ahead waves his arms urgently.
25: We don't have time for this.
2: Beryl, we have to stay here.
25: And be here all day. We got some good momentum going, and I'm not going to be the one to break it.
0: An unexploded bomb lies on the street in front of them.
25: Stop! You gotta stop! I think we are over a UXB. You sure?
0: The WAC in the passenger seat peers out her window. The bomb sits between the truck's front tires.
25: What do we do? What Major Adams trained us to do? We need to evacuate the truck, but we stick to our training. Okay. Y'all slowly get off the truck. Slowly.
0: Two WACs gingerly exit the back of the truck. They run off.
25: One. Two.
0: The WACs in front turn to the doors.
25: Three.
0: The truck explodes. Smoke fills the street. Burning letters rain down. In the chapel, Johnny May holds the bloodied letter.
2: Oh, my Lord.
25: What is it?
2: Look.
0: Bernice, Dolores, and Elaine study the letter. They all look at Lena.
2: Lena?
8: I better look like you're working.
2: Oh, you're gonna want to see this.
0: Johnny May holds out the letter. Lena takes it. She reads the envelope. Her eyes flick to Johnny May. Her lips part.
2: Are you going to read it?
25: Would you give her a second?
6: Ladies! Major Adams wants to see us. There's been an accident.
0: Later, Campbell walks among the women, holding an upside-down helmet full of cash. WAC place bills in the helmet as she passes. Bernice turns to Adams, with tears streaming down her face.
25: So the army is not even gonna bury them?
6: I was told no. I'm so sorry, ladies. Now we'll get word back to the United States to ask for help. But in the meantime, we are taking up this collection because we will not allow our soldiers to be denied the dignity
21: of a proper burial.
0: Lena looks down. Tears shine on Johnny May's cheeks. Dolores' chin trembles. Bernice looks up with wet eyes.
7: Lord, this is a mean old world.
0: In a cemetery, Johnny May sings.
7: For

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1: Wax stand in front of two freshly dug graves marked with white crosses. They wear black bands around their upper arms over their coats. Johnny May and Lena wear somber expressions. Standing at the front, Adams furrows her brow. Next to her, Campbell bows her head. Elaine shuts her eyes. Dolores blinks. Bernice swallows. Adams and Campbell step away. The rest of the women follow. Adams turns around.
2: Private?
1: Lena stops. They step away from the group.
2: Yes, ma'am.
3: There are many American soldiers buried here. If you know the day he died and the unit he was in, you can find him here.
1: Lena looks out at the graves. She turns back to Adams. Adams looks at Hugh, standing several yards away.
3: Can he bring you back to base?
1: Lena nods.
2: Yes, ma'am.
3: Go on, then.
1: Adams pats Lena's arm as she steps away. Hugh approaches.
4: Hey.
2: Can you wait for me?
4: Sure.
1: Lena walks among the graves.

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She approaches a field of crosses. A lone star of David stands amidst the crosses. It reads, Abram I. David. Lena's teary face crumples. She kneels before Abram's grave. She holds the bloodied letter. She removes her gloves. She pulls out the letter from the envelope.

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1: If I don't make it back, please live your life with the laughter that you had in that rumble seat. That kind of freedom and fun.
0: He tucks a letter into his jacket.
1: Promise me you will live a long life.
0: Abram dies.
1: Long enough for the both of us.
0: Gunfire streaks past.
1: Promise me you will laugh enough for the both of us. I truly love you, Lena Derricotte.
2: Loving you too, Abram.
1: I'm sorry. I'm sorry I never had the courage to say it sooner than that night.
0: In the cemetery, Lena shakes her head.
1: Look for me in the skies.
0: She clutches the letter to her chest.
1: Yours forever. Abram.
0: She wipes her eyes as she shudders. She stares. She looks down at Abram's grave and salutes. She steps away and walks down a path. Hugh stands waiting for her.

0: He reaches for her hand. She takes it. They walk together. At the King Edward School, a military car bearing a red plate and flag with three stars drives down a driveway. Two jeeps follow. The vehicles move past a pair of guardhouses. Halt sits in the back seat of the car. Adams and Campbell stand in front of the door to school. The WACs stand flanking them in formation. Lee and other white officers exit the car. Lee holds the back door open for Halt. Adams salutes as he steps out.
1: At ease.
2: Morning, sir.
1: General Lee tells me that you're making progress.
2: Yes, sir. Even though we just lost two of our soldiers.
1: Well, we knew all that happened. For the progress of the mail, I disagree. Now, one of my troops has seen a bit of your progress.
2: I'm sorry, sir. We are working as fast as we can.
1: Clearly not fast enough.
0: Adam's smile dissolves. Halt surveys the assembled WACs.
1: This cannot be your entire battalion.
2: No, sir. We work 24-hour shifts, so some of our women are resting.
1: They're resting?
2: Yes, sir.
1: I'm here to inspect your troops, and your troops not here. Will that make sense, Major?
2: Well, sir,
0: Halt walks towards the door. Adams and Campbell follow. They share a look. Inside, Halt strides down a hallway. He stops short in front of the hair salon. He walks in.
1: A beauty parlor?
2: Yes, sir.
1: There's no way to spend the army's money.
0: He walks out and continues down the hallway. Adams, Campbell, Lee, and the other white officers follow.
1: So you're telling me that they got time to get their hair done, but they do not have time to be inspected by the general.
0: Halt reaches for a door.
2: Oh, no, sir, I'm so sorry, but in there we have our night shift women and they are asleep.
0: Halt stares at Adams. He walks ahead. He reaches for the next door.
2: Now, sir, those are our showers, and my ladies are showering.
1: Lee?
3: Yes, sir?
1: Did you not tell this woman that I was coming for an inspection?
3: Yes, sir.
1: And does the Major not understand that inspection is whatever I want to inspect?
3: Yes, sir. She does.
1: Is that how you run the company?
0: Halt stares at Adams. She holds his gaze. He gestures down the hall.
1: What about that room? May I go in that room?
2: Yes, sir. That is our delivery room.
1: Well, thank you.
2: Of course, sir.
0: He walks off. They all follow. In the chapel, WACs sort mail. Campbell opens

0: the door for Halt and the others.
1: Attention!
0: They snap to attention. Halt scowls as he inspects the operation.

0: Halt gestures at fabric scraps.
1: What's this mess?
2: Well, sir, some of the packages were chewed in half by vermin and even the contents separated, but our soldiers have come up with a way to figure out which item belongs to which by the fabric.
0: He continues ahead with the others close behind.

0: This here is where we are able to match the letters with the soldiers that have the same first and last name.
1: Now, wouldn't it be simpler just to use their number?
0: Yes, sir, that is what we tried at first, but some of them are addressed to nicknames, so we had to do a little research to make sure that they end up with the right soldier.
2: Halt stops in front of a table holding bottles of perfume.
1: Wasting more of the army's money on perfume?
0: No, sir. When we couldn't make out the names because some of them were smudged, some of the women writing letters like to spray them with their favorite perfume, and well, some of our soldiers were able to recognize those perfumes, and it was a chore, but we were able to match the sender with the state where that perfume was sold and then trace it back.
2: Halt glowers. A wax stands in front of a table of opened letters.
1: Step aside, gal.
2: She obeys.
1: Are you opening and reading this, ma'am?
0: So only in the case where we cannot locate the soldier, sir.
1: Are you kidding me? Y'all opening and reading letters of these white soldiers?
0: Well, sir, sometimes that is the only way to get the clues to find out where they might be.
1: This is private, Major. Have you lost what's little left of your mind?
2: Adams holds her hands behind her back.
1: Tried to go over my head. These soldiers buried that you had killed. You got them killed because you did not train them well. So now, President Roosevelt has died. This little experiment gonna be shut down immediately. I think I'm gonna have you relieved of your duties. And I'm gonna bring a white lieutenant in here to show you how to run this unit.
2: Halt steps away.
0: Over my dead body, sir.
2: Halt turns slowly. Scowling, he gets in Adam's face and stares her down.
1: What did you say?
0: Sir, with all due respect, my battalion is working day and night in horrible conditions. We have no heat most of the time. Gets so cold that the women have to put the water in helmets to wash themselves. You gave us this place to turn into a barracks with no bed and no help. And my women are harassed. And then they are befriended only to be asked if they have tails under their skirts after midnight because of the rumors of white soldiers. You sent a chaplain not to pray, but to spy on us. We just lost two soldiers to a UXB who were highly trained, and I know because I trained them, and you wouldn't even give the orders for them to have a proper burial. Now, I know we are fighting a war, but our war starts with being Negro. We are fighting on every front. So as I said, sir, over my dead body, sir.
2: Adams sets her jaw. Behind her, Campbell wears a restrained grin. Halt steps away. Bernice exhales. Lee and the white officers shuffle past Campbell and Adams. Adams' chin wobbles. In the gallery over the chapel, Adams sits across a desk from Campbell.
3: He's gonna court-martial me. I feel like such a hypocrite telling these women to maintain their dignity and decorum. I don't know what came over me.
4: I was thinking you were right. He was rude, acting like we haven't done a thing.
3: But he is my superior officer. I know better than that.
4: Ma'am, I'm sorry, but we have a problem. The women have stopped working.
3: Why?
4: I don't know.
2: Adams strides to the balcony and looks down.
0: Back to work, ladies!
2: The women stand at attention.
0: Get to work!
2: They don't budge. Adams storms downstairs, followed by Campbell. Adams walks down the center aisle. She steps up on something and looks down at the women.
5: Get to work!
2: The women surround Adams. Lena beams. Adams looks around slowly. Johnny May and Bernice wear admiring smiles. Adams' face trembles as she fights back tears. Campbell weeps openly. Adams covers her face. In an office, Hulk holds a phone to his ear.
1: I know that Roosevelt was a sympathizer and all, but I need you to talk to Truman. I mean, nothing's been done.
2: Lee sits at a nearby desk.
1: You would tell the president that this is the worst mistake.
2: Lee walks to a window.
1: In that Adams gal, yeah, I want her to court-martial.
2: Lee peers through a blind.
1: Oh, she said it, Marshal. She said it to my face. And it reading the white soldier's mail? Just a second. What's going on out there?
6: The men are receiving their mail, sir.
2: Lee beams. Halt puts down the phone. He stands and parts the blinds. Outside, soldiers gather around a mail truck. A soldier hands out letters. A man in a wheelchair claps, holding a letter. In Halt's office, he steps away from the window in a daze. At an encampment, a soldier stands on a jeep full of mail.
7: Mail call!
2: Soldiers hurry towards the jeep. Two soldiers hug.
7: Andre! Frank! No, we're traveling!
2: On an American street, a woman opens a letter. The red-headed woman approaches the black mail truck.
8: Here you go.
2: The mailman hands her a stack of letters. She shuffles through them, smiling tearfully. She brings one to her lips. She runs to the house, waving the letter. On Lena's porch, Emma and Susie read a newspaper. They share a look. A headline reads, Negro WAC keep army morale high. The red-headed woman and her family read a letter. Elsewhere, the 6888 walks through a train station. White soldier stands on a balcony behind them.
7: Hey!
2: The women turn and look up.
7: Ma'am, are you the 6888, ma'am?
2: Other white soldiers stand on the balcony.
9: Yes, we are.
7: It's the 6888.
2: The soldiers on the balcony salute. Dozens of white soldiers on the ground floor salute as well. Lena and the others look around. Adam's eyes shine. Two of the saluting soldiers smile at her. Another white soldier salutes. Adams returns the salute.
9: At ease, soldiers!
2: The soldiers applaud. Lena and Johnny May share a look. Johnny May's chin quivers. Bernice wears a soft smile. Dolores parts her lips. Adams executes an about-face and continues forward. The battalion follows. Then, the real Lena Derricotte, 100 years old, reads a letter.
10: The 6888 Postal Battalion Directory was the only all-black and women of color battalion in Europe during World War II. After completing that backlog of over 17 million pieces of mail in 90 days, our performance impressed leadership so much They set us out to Rouen, France, where we cleared another backlog in record time. There's a lot of work, a lot of sadness. No one thanked us for our service or included us in ticker tape parade. Our hard work and selfless service was not recognized. We were treated better in Europe than we were when we returned back to the United States. That is, until now, people are starting to recognize us and what we did. We were even given the Congressional Gold Medal for our service. Isn't that something?
2: Photos of the real soldiers appear. In another photo, Lena and four other elder black women sit in wheelchairs by a 6888 monument.
10: Lord, the memories.
2: A bust of Charity Adams tops the monument.
10: And yes, I did marry you when we returned home.
2: The view passes over a framed photograph of Lena and Hugh in wedding attire. The scene fades to black. In archival footage, the real 6888 battalion marches. Text appears. The 6888 Central Postal Directory Battalion was the only all-black and women of color women's army corps unit to serve in Europe during World War II. Arriving in Europe just before the end of the war, they were given the impossible task of delivering 17 million pieces of mail in 6 months. They did it in less than 90 days.
8: It's the journey.
2: The 6888 brought communication and an important uplift in morale and hope to the soldiers. A video of Michelle Obama plays over the archival footage.
11: And then we moved to the 20th century, where women became full-fledged members of the United States military. And we are joined here today by two amazing women. They gave me their ages, but there's no reason to know, because they look about 30, 40 to me. Mary Raglan and Alice Dixon, who served in the 6888, the only unit of African American women in the Women's Army Corps to serve overseas during World War II. Please give them a round of applause. Again, I want to thank you all for your service, for your courage, for your dedication, for your commitment, and may God bless you all and God bless America.
2: The 855 women of the 6888 Central Postal Directory Battalion. Hundreds of names scroll over archival footage of the battalion. A white officer salutes. Next to him, a black officer salutes. On April 27, 2023, U.S. Army Base Fort Lee, named after the leader of the Confederate Army during the Civil War, was renamed Fort Gregg Adams in honor of two black U.S. Army pioneers, Lieutenant General Arthur Gregg and Lieutenant Colonel Charity Adams. The fort's redesignation honoring Adams makes her the only black woman in U.S. history to receive such an honor. In archival footage, the battalion marches. The scene fades to black. This film is dedicated to the life, service, and memory of Clarence and Jacqueline Avant. 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Voiced by Sri Gordon.

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0: 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Diabetes remains one of our most prevalent and challenging health problems. What does the latest research show? This is The People's Pharmacy with Terry and Joe Graydon.
1: Our guest today is one of the country's leading diabetes researchers. He'll share some exciting news about a study called Catalyst. It used an old drug for a new use against type 2 diabetes.
0: What about the GLP-1 agonist medications like Ozempic and Mounjaro? How are they changing the treatment of diabetes?
1: We'll also discuss the importance of lifestyle in controlling blood sugar.
0: Coming up on The People's Pharmacy, new research points to advances in treating diabetes.
1: Welcome to The People's Pharmacy. I'm Terry Graydon.
0: And I'm Joe Graydon. According to the CDC, nearly 40 million Americans have diabetes. The overwhelming majority have type 2, which means they produce insulin, but it just doesn't control their blood sugar adequately. Insulin resistance occurs when the cells cannot utilize glucose effectively. This condition can result in prediabetes, which may precede a diagnosis of diabetes.
1: When blood glucose is not well controlled over a long period of time, people are at risk for many serious health consequences. Those can include cardiovascular disease, vision problems, nerve damage, and kidney disease. People may also be at a higher risk for dementia, but we now have many new strategies for controlling type 2 diabetes. What does the new research reveal?
0: One of the country's leading diabetes researchers is Dr. John Buse. He's the Vern S. Cavanaugh Distinguished Professor of Medicine at the University of North Carolina at Chapel Hill School of Medicine.
1: Welcome back to The People's Pharmacy, Dr. John Buse.
2: It's a pleasure to be with you again.
0: Dr. Buse, you have been involved in diabetes research for, dare I say, decades?
2: Yeah, it depends on when you make the starting line. But my first job in a lab was when I was 14 years old, and I just had my 67th birthday.
0: Wow. So it's been a while.
2: A long time.
0: And the most recent study that you've been involved with is called Catalyst, and it is amazing. Tell us how it got started and what you're learning.
2: Yeah. So it's been known for a long time that high levels of steroids in the blood, and particularly what we call glucocorticoids, the medications would be medicines like prednisone, that causes, can cause diabetes to manifest itself, or in people who have diabetes, it can make their diabetes care much more complicated.
0: Well, let me share a quick story with you. My mom, in her 80s, was diagnosed with polymyalgia rheumatica. And for the first time in her life, they put her on a corticosteroid, prednisone. And not long after, I'd say within about a year or less, she had type 2 diabetes.
2: Exactly.
0: And it was a shock to her. And we were like, but there's no diabetes in the family. But it was the prednisone.
2: Right. It's not that everybody who takes prednisone gets diabetes. But the idea behind the Catalyst study was to specifically examine how common was high cortisol an issue for people with, quote, poorly controlled or difficult to control type 2 diabetes. That was the entire premise of the study. It was divided into two parts. The first part was to find out the prevalence or the frequency of hypercortisolism in difficult to control type 2 diabetes. And the second part was a study to see if mifepristone, a cortisol receptor antagonist, it doesn't block the cortisol receptor, but it makes it harder for cortisol to work. Would that improve blood sugar control and other things in people with, quote, difficult to control type 2 diabetes?
1: Well, I do want to ask about difficult to control type 2 diabetes, but first I want to know the answer. How common is this problem, and how well did the mifepristone work?
2: Right. So the problem is quite common. It was nearly 25% of the people with difficult to control type 2 diabetes had an abnormal result on the so-called 1 milligram overnight dexamethasone suppression test. So that's the test that was used. And another 25% had a value that was greater than the 95th percentile for the normal range. So technically, the right answer on your board exam is going to be 1 in 4, but there's some evidence of a problem in half.
1: That's a lot. That's really a lot.
2: It is far in excess of anything that we expected, the investigators involved in the study. Though, you know, if we'd been a little bit more trusting of some international studies that were smaller, where the definitions they used for hypercortisolism were a bit different, et cetera, there are other studies that suggest that that number is probably right all around the world.
0: So all of a sudden, there's a light bulb that goes off, and you say, aha, there's something going on here. Let's move on to the second phase of the study. Now, let's be honest. Mifepristone, most people, they've never heard of it, but it is a highly controversial drug. Tell us about it.
2: Well, the controversy is around the fact that it is part of tablet medication to terminate a pregnancy. And this is a completely different use, and frankly, a completely different product. This product that we used, the generic name for the drug is mifepristone. The brand name for the drug is Korlym. And we administered a 300 milligram tablet or a matching placebo, so nobody knew what people were getting. After a few weeks, they could increase the dose to 600 milligrams if tolerated, and then they could increase again to 900 milligrams as tolerated. What we found was from a baseline hemoglobin A1C, an index of overall blood sugar control of 8.5, which is not great, people came down to about 7% on mifepristone, which is the general target for adults, despite the fact that more than half had some reduction of their pre-existing diabetes medications, and almost half stopped taking the drug because of side effects. So even though not everybody took the drug, on average, it was a 1.5% reduction in A1C and very small reduction, a 0.15 reduction with placebo.
0: You know, 1.5% doesn't sound like that big a deal, but the numbers you're citing are extraordinary.
2: Yeah.
1: Well, Joe, 1.5% on the HbA1c is actually a big deal.
0: It is, but I'm just saying, for the average person, they're listening and they're going, oh, 1.5% reduction, who cares? But
2: that's not like going from $1 to 98.5 cents. This is a scale where 7% is the goal, 5% is
1: perfect,
2: pretty much
1: more or less.
2: Normal, and a world record high would be 15 to 18%.
0: And 8.5% is high.
2: Yeah, and we would say an 8.5%, if you were going to give somebody a old school A B C D F grade, an 8.5, some people would say it's a C. Some people might say it's a B minus, but a 7, you know, where we got, is definitely at worst an A minus. Some people say it really should be less than 7.
0: Right, but stunning results.
2: Stunning results. And people lost on average 5 kilos or 12 pounds in 24 weeks. And the weight was continuing to come down over that period of time. They lost 2 notches in their belt, in their waist size.
1: So
2: it was pretty impressive.
1: They weren't just losing weight, they were losing waste as well.
2: Right, and hypercortisolism, I'm glad you mentioned that. Hypercortisolism is a disease where we talk about central obesity. But the strange thing here is a lot of people with hypercortisolism, they're not technically obese, but they're round. And so the quintessential case, the one that was described by Harvey Cushing's Cushing, 70 years ago, when you look at a picture of her, you'd say, oh, she's really, you know, really round. Her BMI was actually around 23, but she had massive central obesity. And so this was really a waste approach.
0: Now, there are a lot of people who have hard to control diabetes. And, you know, they take not one, but two or three different diabetes medicines. They're trying to lose weight. They're doing everything that their doctor says, and they're still having trouble. And nobody knows why. You know, why isn't this working? Your discovery would answer that question for a substantial number of people.
2: Right. And it is such a relief to providers and to patients to get this answer, because I think the usual thought process among patients was, you know, I know I'm trying as hard as I can, but my family is disappointed in my results. My doctor is disappointed in my results. They think I'm not really paying attention to my diabetes. Obviously, I could do more with regards to diet and exercise, but I'm doing the best I can. And the doctor has the same kind of feeling. You know, why am I failing Mrs. Jones? You know, I usually can handle this problem, but obviously I haven't come up with the right solution. And then sometimes the doctor blames Mrs. Jones.
1: Exactly what I was thinking.
2: Less so now. When I first met with you guys 30 years ago, that was rampant. You know, we called it non-adherence, non-compliance. I think now the understanding is that most people with diabetes actually do the best they can. You know, they're not perfect. None of us are. And it's a very challenging disease to manage. But we have great drugs. And now we have this new insight.
1: Well, we do have a lot more drugs now than we did when the last time we talked to you. Diabetes research has really produced a lot of potential treatments.
0: We're going to take a short break. But when we come back, how does mifepristone work? This miracle, that's A, do you know? And then we're going to talk about the GLP-1 agonists, you know, Ozempic, Wegovy, Mounjaro. All of these drugs are taking the country by storm.
1: You're listening to Dr. John Buse, the Vern S. Calvinist Distinguished Professor of Medicine at the University of North Carolina at Chapel Hill School of Medicine.
0: After the break, we'll learn more about the study Dr. Buse conducted, Catalyst.
1: Even though the drug was helpful, a lot of people had to drop out due to side effects. Which side effects were most troublesome?
0: Are diabetes doctors ready to prescribe mifepristone?
1: Should patients be asking for this drug? What would suggest that it might be beneficial?
0: We'll also learn about semaglutide, known as Ozempic and Wegovy. Could you take it in a pill to treat diabetes or obesity?
1: You're listening to The People's Pharmacy with Joe and Terry Graydon.
0: This podcast is brought to you in part by Caraway.
1: Will you be cooking Thanksgiving dinner? Or perhaps you'll contribute your famous side dish for the festivities. 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
1: Today we're talking about research that may lead to new advances in treating diabetes. Our guest is one of the country's leading diabetes researchers. Dr. John Buse is the Vern S. Cavanis Distinguished Professor of Medicine at the University of North Carolina Chapel Hill School of Medicine. He has received international recognition for innovative clinical care and efforts at prevention of type 1 diabetes, type 2 diabetes, and their complications.
0: Dr. Buse, you've described this amazing clinical trial called Catalyst, with a drug called mifepristone. The brand name is Korlym, K-O-R-L-Y-M.
2: Exactly.
0: How does it work, this miracle?
2: Well, it works to normally cortisol, the hormone, or prednisone, the drug. It works by binding to receptors that bind to DNA in the nucleus of our cells. And that's why it has such broad effects. The mifepristone interferes with that interaction. It's a competitive agonist or antagonist. So it binds to the place where the cortisol is supposed to bind, and that way diminishes the effect of cortisol.
0: And has this profound impact on blood sugar.
2: Right. And how does that happen? That's another question. And we don't know all the how for that. But I will tell you, the one thing that we don't know yet is, you know, we know in the people who have the overnight dexamethasone suppression test with a value greater than 1.8, those people that were treated with mifepristone did very well from a blood sugar lowering and weight lowering perspective. We don't know for the people that have medium-high levels what would happen for them. And frankly, we don't know what would happen is if we gave it to every person with diabetes that wasn't doing well. And namely, it's possible that cortisol is so important for many different mechanisms in diabetes that it would work for everybody. Now, hopefully we'll do a study in the near future. There's a follow-on drug that's being developed and could be available as early as next year that's much better tolerated. And as I mentioned before, that was the fly in the ointment of this study, is that a lot of people stopped the drug.
1: Well, that really is my next question. You mentioned that almost half of your people who were taking the drug had to stop it because they couldn't deal with the side effects. Tell us about those side effects.
2: Yeah. So it's interesting, whether you have surgery to remove a tumor, usually from the adrenal, that makes excess cortisol, or whether you take any drug that interferes with cortisol action, you have something called glucocorticoid withdrawal syndrome or cortisol withdrawal syndrome. So the body gets used to being exposed to extra cortisol, and when they take the drug that blocks or interferes with the action of cortisol, people start to feel bad. The most common feeling is nausea. Some people just have terrible fatigue. Some people have headaches. they really don't feel well at all. Usually that goes away after 5 to 15 days or it gets better. But you do have to sort of tough people through the process. And then the other thing I would mention, in this study, we didn't know whether people were getting the drug or the placebo.
1: Mm-hmm.
2: And already a lot of the people were on GLP-1 receptor agonists, you know, these drugs that we'll talk about, nausea for them. And so it was a little bit confusing what we really should tell the patients and what they should expect. So I think my clinical practice is, in clinic, you can do better with patient counseling and support. You can fool around by having people, instead of taking it every day, take it every other day and make the symptoms a little bit less worse, but maybe they last a little bit longer. There was a second side effect, though, that's a little bit more worrisome, and that's hypokalemia, so low potassium. And that is something that's very well described with the drug. It's expected. Normally, in clinic, you would use a drug that would interfere with hypokalemia, like spironolactone, quite cheap blood pressure medicine, in advance of using the mifepristone. Here, because we didn't know, were they going to get placebo or drug? We didn't do that.
0: So here's a question. This is exciting research. Your colleagues, diabetologists all around the world, are going to be shaking their head going, what about this? Are we ready to start prescribing mifepristone? This is very new and different.
2: Yeah, and to be honest, it's a great question, right? I want my colleagues to think extra hard about that. Today, I would strongly advocate for looking for hypercortisolism. And when you find it, you know that you're dealing with a different bear. You can't fight this battle in the same way. There are other treatments that can be used. And I didn't mention that in a quarter of the patients that had hypercortisolism, we did adrenal CT scans in everyone. A quarter of them had a tumor in their adrenal that theoretically could be surgically removed. So that's a potential surgical cure. And secondly, there are new medicines that are being studied and new medicines that may be approved by the FDA in the next few months that are much better tolerated and easier to use. And so making the diagnosis, I think, is really important to do today. Treating with mifepristone, it's not the easiest drug to use.
0: So people who are having a hard time controlling their type 2 diabetes should definitely bring up the possibility that they might have a cortisol problem. Let's change gears, Terry.
1: Well, before we switch away from Catalyst, you mentioned, of course, the drop in blood sugar, the in HbA1c from 8.5% to 7%, which is excellent. That's what you were hoping for. You mentioned that some people were losing weight, which, you know, I don't think mifepristone is thought of as a weight loss agent, but evidently it has that effect. But one of the reasons that we wanted to talk with you about it is that somebody posted a comment on our website saying they found that blood pressure went down. Was this person misunderstanding what she heard?
2: Right. So blood pressure did not go down.
1: Okay.
2: And we kind of thought that it might, but there's an effect that when you block the action of cortisol with mifepristone, that the cortisol is metabolized to cortisone, which has a variety of actions, blah, blah, blah, blah, blah. So there is a mechanism by which blood pressure could go up. On average, the blood pressure went up a tiny bit on average. So that's something that needs to be monitored as well. But blood pressure definitely did not go down on average.
1: Okay.
0: So now we can change gears.
1: Yes.
0: GLP-1 agonists, Ozempic, Wegovy, semaglutide. And then, of course, there's Mounjaro and Zepbound. A little bit different because there are two blockers in there. Has this represented a sea change in your world of diabetes control?
2: Absolutely. And I'm pretty sure if you check back in your archives, I came here and talked to you once about lizard spit.
1: Yes.
0: You did.
1: Yes.
2: Right. And there was the first drug in this class, exenatide. And in those early, and the very first study of exenatide in people with diabetes was done here at UNC.
0: Now, why did you say lizard spit?
2: Well, it was a peptide, a small protein, a hormone that was discovered from the saliva of the Gila monster, a pretty big, very attractive lizard that lives in the Gila River Valley of Arizona. And this guy, John Eng, discovered the peptide. It was developed into a drug. So literally you were injecting a thing that is in the saliva of the Gila monster. But in any case, that drug showed good effect on lowering blood sugar. And it did so without promoting weight gain, which is not, you know, at least in that day, not the usual thing with diabetes drugs. The more effective drugs that lasted longer seemed to have this effect on weight loss. And then semaglutide and tirzepatide, the current hot products, have even more effect on weight loss. So people without diabetes are losing 25%, 20-25% weight with the most effective of these agents. People with diabetes are improving their blood sugar control and losing 10-15% of body weight, which is a big deal, mostly for diabetes, because that is a setting where if you lose 10-15% of your body weight, basically you can functionally get rid of diabetes. You're taking a medicine, but the diabetes is gone.
0: Terry, we just saw a study this week that involved oral semaglutide. Do you remember where it was published? Was it New England Journal of Medicine or JAMA? It was someplace pretty prominent.
2: I think it's Lancet Diabetes and Endocrinology. I think I'm an author.
1: I think it was the New England Journal.
0: But regardless, what did they find?
1: Well, what they found, they used a dose of 25 milligrams per day, oral semaglutide. And when you talk about semaglutide, almost all the time, what we're talking about is an injection, like a once-a-week injection. So this once-a-day pill is a different way for people to get their semaglutide. And what they found, it was a weight loss. It was a weight loss application for people who did not have diabetes, and it did. It was effective.
0: Hey, a lot of people don't like shots, let's be honest. And plus, it has to be refrigerated. So it means, you know, if it's shipped to your home in the summertime, that's a bit of a problem. But oral medicine, that could be a game changer.
2: Absolutely. You know, this medicine is not the easiest oral medicine to take. It has to be taken on an empty stomach with a small swallow of water and eat or drink absolutely nothing for 30 minutes. So it's not pop this in before the shower and when you get out of the shower, have your cup of coffee. No, you cannot eat or drink anything for 30 minutes. So at least in my clinic, you know, most people find taking a shot once a week
1: easier.
2: Arguably easier, less complicated, let's put it that way.
1: Sure.
2: But you have to kind of get over that shot thing. Now, sometimes we encourage people to have their spouse give them the shot because it is kind of a weird thing to put a needle into your own flesh. But most spouses like the opportunity of putting a needle into their spouse's flesh.
1: Well, they know they're being helpful.
2: Right, exactly.
1: Even if it hurts.
2: Right, exactly.
1: Okay.
2: It's a win-win situation.
1: And now I'd like to follow up on this idea that you could medicate your way out of diabetes. So we're talking type 2 diabetes here. So let's please first explain what are the differences between type 1 and type 2 diabetes.
2: So type 1 diabetes proportionally is more common in younger people, but can occur at any age. And the process is one by which the cells that make insulin, specifically just this one cell type called a beta cell, is destroyed usually by an immune process. Rheumatoid arthritis destroys joints. Type 1 diabetes destroys beta cells. And so the treatment for type 1 diabetes is basically just insulin. You just have to replace the insulin production of the body with sophisticated and precise administration of insulin. Completely different game than type 2 diabetes, which is the more common disease in older adults, generally associated with overweight or obesity.
3: In type 2 diabetes, there are multiple defects, but the big two are insulin resistance, meaning insulin doesn't work quite as well as it does in normal people, and then insulin deficiency. Not absolute insulin deficiency, but relative insulin deficiency. So they need this bigger need for insulin because of the insulin resistance, but they're not able to produce that. So they make enough insulin for a non-diabetic person to be perfectly fine. They just don't make enough insulin for themselves. And one thing that's commonly misunderstood about type 2 diabetes, there are people who are very, very, very heavy, you know, 300, 400, 500 pounds, whose blood sugars are completely normal because they're able to make enough insulin. So diabetes and obesity or overweight are not tightly linked. They do go commonly together.
0: We've heard that type 2 diabetes has become a pandemic. It's not just in the United States. It's in India. It's all over the world. Why? Why has it become such a problem?
3: Yeah, you know, it's another great question. So there are many, many, many, many genes that contribute to type 2 diabetes. It's likely that every little tribe on Earth, every village and hamlet, that tend to be, you know, a little bit interbred, you know, they would marry the people in the neighborhood, that they developed adaptations that allow them to thrive with their food sources and activity levels. And through multiple different genetic mechanisms, this ability to thrive was very productive thousands of years ago. So specifically, people were able to gain weight when food was plentiful and then lose it slowly when there were lean times. That's maladaptive today. So there are many, many, many genes. There's about 10 mechanisms that have been well described that contribute to mainstream diabetes, but there's probably hundreds, if not thousands, of mechanisms. So now we create an environment where there is very little scarcity of food. Frankly, we have food everywhere. We're having messages pushing us towards eating this food. It's delicious. It's easy to eat in bulk. And so people have gotten heavy, and that promotes the insulin resistance. And so these defects in insulin production and other defects sort of come out and express themselves as diabetes. Reason why we say it's a pandemic, it used to be that the U.S. led the way. Now the Middle East is probably the highest, but all across the globe. And the lifetime risk on this planet of developing diabetes is about 1 in 3.
1: You're listening to Dr. John Buse, the Vern S. Cavanis Distinguished Professor of Medicine at the University of North Carolina at Chapel Hill School of Medicine. Dr. Buse works with teams of investigators in diabetes clinical trials, comparative effectiveness research, and translation of basic science research towards clinical application.
0: After the break, we will talk about pre-diabetes. What is it, and what can we do about it?
1: How well do lifestyle interventions and medicines work to reduce the risk of developing diabetes if you have pre-diabetes?
0: How good is exercise as an intervention?
1: Metformin is currently prescribed to people who already have diabetes. Could metformin help us prevent the development of diabetes?
0: There are other medications that people take to control their type 2 diabetes, like glitazones or gliflozins, not to mention drugs like semaglutide or tirzepatide. What should we know about them? Can they be used for prevention?
1: We'll also find out if continuous glucose monitors could help people who don't have diabetes. If they could help you change the way you eat, that might make a difference.
0: The American diet is widely recognized as problematic. If we could change three things about it, what should they be?

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1: 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I'm Joe Graydon.
0: And I'm Terry Graydon. 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
1: The CDC estimates that nearly 100 million Americans have prediabetes. The overwhelming majority don't know they have this metabolic disorder. There is growing interest in keeping prediabetes from turning into type 2 diabetes. What kinds of interventions could make a difference?
0: One of the more controversial strategies for detecting prediabetes is for people to wear a continuous glucose monitor, or CGM. The FDA originally approved these devices to help people with diabetes track their response to meals. They were only available by prescription. But now the agency allows the sale of CGMs over the counter. Many people with prediabetes are using continuous glucose monitors to track their blood sugar throughout the day. Is that a good idea?
1: We are talking with one of the country's leading diabetes experts. Dr. John Buse is the Vern S. Cavanaugh Distinguished Professor of Medicine at the University of North Carolina at Chapel Hill School of Medicine.
0: Dr. Buse, we are interested in this idea of prediabetes, that people may have a condition that could be identified before they develop actual type 2 diabetes. We have heard of people being diagnosed, oh, you have prediabetes. So what is prediabetes and what can we do about it? Because if I were diagnosed with prediabetes, I would want to do something so I didn't get diabetes.
2: Exactly. So prediabetes is an attempt to communicate something relatively complicated concisely. The important thing to realize is that prediabetes, like pre-malignant, is not a guarantee. Meaning, if you have prediabetes, it means that you're at increased risk of developing diabetes, but it's not a guarantee at all. And you can intervene to reduce those risks. So there have been about 5 studies done with lifestyle intervention that have shown about a 50% reduction in risk over 3 to 5 years. And there have been about 10 studies done with drugs that have shown between 20% and 95% reduction in the risk of developing diabetes over similar periods of time, generally shorter in the drug studies, let's say 1 to 3 years. The risk for developing diabetes when you have prediabetes is determined by the elevation of the test. So, for instance, with the A1C test, a 6.5 gets you a diagnosis of diabetes. A 6.4 is not diabetes. It's
0: so
2: prediabetes.
0: Prediabetes. That's not a big difference.
2: Right. A 5.7 is also prediabetes. But your risk of developing diabetes if your A1C is 5.7 is modest, probably on the order of 10% in 20 years. If your A1C is 6.4, your chances of getting diabetes in the next 3 years is probably nearly 100%. But you can intervene and make that go away.
0: Let's talk about those interventions. I know that for a long time, the research has shown that people taking metformin reduce their risk of going from prediabetes to diabetes. What are the other interventions that people have used?
2: Well, I think first it's important to talk about lifestyle intervention.
0: Absolutely.
2: Diet and exercise.
0: But just saying diet and exercise, that's not quite enough. So
2: right,
0: please do tell us.
2: It's 150 minutes a week of moderately vigorous physical activity. So this is brisk walking. 150 minutes a week is 30 minutes 5 days a week.
3: And somebody once said, it's like you're late to an appointment or to your flight.
1: You've got to really move along.
2: Right. I mean, you know, you don't have to be huffing and puffing, but it's not a mosey. And then that coupled with calorie restriction to produce at least 5%, and 10% is

0: as good as lifestyle therapy in younger patients under the age of 45, in people with higher glucose levels, you know, the higher A1Cs, the higher fasting glucose levels, in women with prior gestational diabetes that are very high risk for developing future diabetes. So there were settings where metformin worked quite well. Other drugs that have been studied are the glitazones, pioglitazone and rosiglitazone, quite effective on the order of 60-70%. These drugs have more safety concerns. The big one is probably bone health. The scarier one is bladder cancer, which is quite rare. I mean, the risk to an individual taking pioglitazone for bladder cancer is quite rare, quite low. But then the new studies with these highly effective GLP-1 receptor agonists, you know, have been spectacular. Now, they're controversial because the patients didn't come off the GLP-1 receptor agonist for a long time, just for a short time. So you don't really know whether you're masking the diabetes with a diabetes drug or whether you're actually preventing diabetes. But the top line result was a 95% reduction in risk. The sort of more gorier details, it's probably not quite that high.
1: What I want to talk about is diet. Because everybody always says, yeah, diet and exercise, but they don't ever really tell you what to eat or what not to eat. And we've had some controversy with you in the past about the American Diabetes Association and the Feinstein diet and all the other diets. But I want to talk specifically about CGMs, continuous glucose monitors. For decades, they've been around, and they were prescription only. You had to have a diagnosis of type 2 diabetes before you could get a little thing that you could slap on your arm and actually monitor your blood glucose.
0: Well, actually, more than that, you had to be on insulin, usually, or a sulfonylurea drug. You had to have a risk of hypoglycemia, and that was what you were really monitoring for.
2: And that would, that's what the insurance companies required so that it would be paid for, and otherwise you probably couldn't afford it.
0: Right.
1: Now you can buy them over the counter, in quotes. I mean, you don't need a prescription. You do have to pay out of pocket, and most insurance companies aren't going to pay for them. But I'm guessing around $40 or $50 a month. And I've used them, and they're incredibly revealing. I mean, I discovered, for example, that oatmeal, which is supposed to be this absolutely wonderful, healthy breakfast.
2: And I do use steel-cut oats. We're not using the quick and dirty oatmeal.
1: But it really pushed my blood sugar up to around 140. And it's like, what? Oatmeal is supposed to be good. Why is that happening? Whereas if I have eggs, it doesn't go up hardly at all. So what about the value of CGMs for people who have prediabetes or just concerned about their blood glucose?
0: Yeah. You know, this is like the nuclear arms race of the 1970s. You know, so in medicine, in society, there's sort of a bit of a tendency, if you can do a little, you could do more. And if a little is good, then more is better. I would just caution people that I'm not sure that a blood sugar of 140 after oatmeal is a problem. And if you're changing your life to eating eggs and bacon, I'm not sure that's a good solution either. So just be aware, this is just another piece of information. It's not been studied in a way that we really can tell you how that revelation might be beneficial to you. I tend to discourage people from going wild with using technology to monitor every aspect of their life. I think we know what a healthful diet is. We have some good ideas. You know, the idea of less processed food, a variety of foods from a variety of different categories, cereals, nuts, fruits, vegetables, meats, you know, eating a variety of foods in moderation. At the end of the day, people have appetites. And if you like oatmeal, you should eat oatmeal. You know, life is too short to deprive yourself of everything. Now, if you like eggs and bacon and you want to use this as an excuse to eat eggs and

0: bacon.
1: Well, that does bring up a very controversial issue. We interviewed Dr. Eric Westman recently. He is renowned as the ketogenic diet guy, and now he's moving into the carnivore diet approach. And he maintains that the ketogenic diet will get you off your diabetes drugs.
0: For people that can persist with that kind of diet, it generally is associated with a reduction in the amount of drugs that they need. But it's a big sacrifice. And what we don't know yet is that people that eat a ketogenic diet and specifically a carnivore diet, whether that's associated with enhanced longevity, is it associated with a higher risk of kidney disease, of bone disease? And there's a number of unknown issues with these kinds of diets.
2: So more data needed. We've talked a little bit about the GLP-1 agonists, which is a fancy way of saying Ozempic and Mounjaro. I would like to ask about another category of diabetes drugs, and that's the category that Jardiance is in. Empagliflozin, all the flozins. There's lots of flozins. What should we know about them?
0: Yeah, so they're really miraculous drugs. It soon will be generic, and in 5 years, they'll be dirt cheap because there'll be multiple generics on the market. These drugs work basically to make you pee sugar. So whatever food you eat, some of it is excreted in the urine when you take the flozins, drugs like Jardiance or empagliflozin. So there's some weight loss. With that loss of glucose, there's also a bit of loss of sodium, so you have some blood pressure reduction. And then there's some magical things that happen within the kidney and within the heart. So it is associated with dramatic improvements in kidney outcomes and heart outcomes, particularly in people who have heart failure or kidney disease. But that is really common in overweight and obese people, mm-hmm. particularly with diabetes. Now they're actually approved for the use of people in general, whether they have diabetes or not, who have kidney disease or heart failure. A really remarkable class of drugs, and the best thing about them is they're going to be cheap.
1: Dr. Busa, we're hearing rumors about something called microdosing. We're not talking about psilocybin or LSD or any of those hallucinogens. We're talking about microdosing the GLP-1 agonists, you know, the drugs like Ozempic, like Mounjaro. What the heck is microdosing and why would it be interesting?
0: Yeah. So the GLP-1 agonists we've known for a while are associated with nausea, vomiting, various kinds of GI side effects. If you start with a really low dose and you go up slowly, you tend to have much less of those side effects, is the first thing. The second thing is that for some people, they are very sensitive to the drug. And while they're going up slowly on the dose, they may lose substantial amounts of weight. And I have patients that are able to get by with a 20th of the normal dose with consistent, though generally relatively slow weight loss. I think that's a really healthy way of losing weight. It takes people decades to gain weight. We should take years in getting people to lose substantial amounts of weight. So it's just, it's an alternative technique that works out quite well. In some people, it's easiest to do with Ozempic because that pen has clicks in it. The other drugs are largely administered as so-called single-use pens where you just push a button and it gives you the dose. So there isn't really a way to do it. If you buy the vials, which are now available, you can also microdose. It's a little bit more complicated because you have to use a needle and syringe.
2: Now, you mentioned that you have patients who are doing this. They are losing weight. Are they also gaining better control of their blood sugar at these very low doses?
0: Yes. In general, the GLP-1 receptor agonists provide for what we call the dose response curve. As the dose goes up, you have a bigger effect on blood sugar lowering than you have on weight. And as you get to higher and higher doses, you get less less additional benefit for glucose lowering and more benefit for weight on average. Now, what I'm mostly talking about here is people where overweight and obesity are the main problems, is where the microdosing is worked out, or in people who have tried GLP-1 receptor agonists in the past and had a rough time with regards to nausea, vomiting, and stopped. So I think that's where the biggest opportunity is.
1: Dr. Buse, one last question. Coffee and diabetes.
0: It's like my pet peeve. And the reason is there are probably 1,000 papers that have been written about coffee. It takes time to review them, time to publish them, time to read them. And it's not quite a 50-50 split that coffee is good for diabetes, but it's pretty close to a 50-50 split. I think it's inherently a problem with this kind of food epidemiology research that, you know, coffee drinkers are just different than people who don't drink coffee, right? And particularly people who drink 6 cups of coffee a day are different than people who drink 1 cup of coffee a day. So it's just a really hard study to do.
1: So you're
0: now,
1: saying...
0: that said, you know, if a patient says, you know, I love my coffee, and I said, well, that's great. You should have it just because you love it, and maybe it's even good for your diabetes. And if they say, you know, somebody told me I should drink coffee for my diabetes, but I hate it, I'd say, do not drink coffee for your diabetes.
1: Thank you. We are almost out of time. If you could change 3 things about the American diet, what would it be? And then what does your crystal ball hold for the future of diabetes research, and especially for type 1 diabetes? Because, you know, as you said, insulin, we haven't had any breakthroughs. We don't have any cures yet. So diet and crystal ball.
0: Yeah, I think the most important thing about the diet in America is we do need to eat less processed foods. That's a big ask. It's easy to eat processed foods. But I think that is number one on my list. And then secondly, a wide variety of foods. You know, I went through my list before. I think those are number one and number two. And then if you're going to lose weight, if you're aiming to lose weight, make sure not to forget exercise as part of your, quote, diet, close quotes. Because if you don't exercise and you start, you know, you're losing weight and you don't feel energetic, you will lose muscle mass, and that's not a good thing.
1: Crystal ball.
0: Crystal ball, in type 1 diabetes, we're working on a lot of adjunctive therapies using the same drugs that we've used in type 2 diabetes. And then developing novel adjunctive therapies. So in our clinical trials program, we're studying GLP-1 receptor agonists in type 1 diabetes. There are major programs from at least 2 pharmaceutical companies. We're studying a new class of drugs called glucokinase activators in type 1 diabetes. And then the sort of prevention strategies, generally immune modifying strategies, are super exciting. And lastly, stem cell derived therapy. So these would be cells that you can make billions of beta cells, the insulin-producing cells, and infuse them back into people with immunosuppression. And then the very, you know, in the last month in the New England Journal, cadaveric donors, you know, organ donors, their pancreases were disassembled, the islets taken out. They were genetically modified to make them non-immune, and they actually did a sort of proof of concept in a single case, do a transplant for type 1 diabetes reversal without any immunosuppression. So without the dangerous drugs that come along with islet transplantation.
2: So they had somebody who had died in an accident or something.
0: Right.
2: They had signed the form that says, yes, I'm donating my organs. The organ they donated was a pancreas, and the part of the pancreas that the researchers took were the islets that contained beta cells. Is that right? And
0: right.
2: So they put them through the wash, as it were, so they didn't have immune markers on the surface.
0: No. They used CRISPR-Cas9, a gene modifying technique to change a couple of genes within these cells.
1: And the result was?
0: So this wasn't a clinical stage. This was, but the cells lived.
1: So it's entirely possible that we could have a cure for type 1 diabetes in the future.
2: At some point.
0: Well, what I would say is I almost didn't go back to medical school in 1984 when I was finishing my PhD because I was so sure we were going to cure diabetes then.
2: Ah, okay.
0: So we have been at the cusp of a cure for a long time. We keep coming up with these great ideas, and Mother Nature is really hard to fool.
2: Dr. John Buse, thank you so much for talking with us on the People's Pharmacy today.
0: It's always a pleasure visiting with you guys.
1: You've been listening to Dr. John Buse, the Vern S. Cavanaugh Distinguished Professor of Medicine at the University of North Carolina at Chapel Hill School of Medicine.
2: Lynn Siegel produced today's show. Al Wodarski engineered. Dave Graydon edits our interviews. B.J. Lederman composed our theme music.
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1: 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The podcast this week has some extra information about people experimenting with microdosing of GLP-1 drugs like Ozempic or Mounjaro to prevent diabetes. Does this make sense? Also, what's the story on coffee and diabetes?
2: Well, epidemiological evidence over the past few decades has suggested that coffee drinkers have a lower risk of developing diabetes compared to non-coffee drinkers. A lot of people with AFib have been told coffee's off limits, but new research shows coffee drinkers have a lower likelihood of AFib recurrence.
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2: And I'm Terry Graydon. Thank you for listening. Please join us again next week.

0: Okay, I'll be right there, guys.
1: Hey, oh, Deb, come on in. I thought you were the radon test guys.
2: The who test guys?
1: Didn't you see the paper Sunday? The Surgeon General issued another warning.
2: Oh, like the cigarette warning?
1: Exactly. Only now they're saying radon causes lung cancer. 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
2: You're kidding me, right? 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
2: So how did you find them?
1: First, you go to the EPA website.
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1: Oh, I'll be right there.
2: Me too.
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0: Hello, it's Monday, May 25th, and today is Memorial Day, so I'm glad that you've chosen to spend part of your Memorial Day with us today. It's time for the Des Moines Register on IRIS. All material heard on IRIS is intended solely for the use of Iowans with a print disability. Get my door closed here so that there's no outside noise in the studio. My name is Twyla Glenn, and my partner at the microphone for the next minute may or may not turn up. I haven't seen her yet. Connie Isaacson is usually here, but it could be just you and me today. So if that's the way it works, that's just fine. For the first hour, we'll cover local and national news from the Des Moines Register and USA Today. 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So let's take a look at the weather and the headlines from today's Des Moines Register. According to AccuWeather, around the state today, it's going to be sunny to partly cloudy, winds south 8 to 16 miles per hour. Tomorrow, it will be intervals of clouds and sunshine with winds southeast 6 to 12 miles per hour. Looking a little bit more closely at the forecast for the next few days in central Iowa, today, sunny to partly cloudy with winds south 8 to 16 miles per hour, clear to partly cloudy this evening. High today, 84 with a low of 63. Tomorrow, warm with clouds and sun and a high of 86 and a low of 65. On Wednesday, look for rain and a thunderstorm with a high of 78 and a low of 64. On Thursday, we should have some rain and a thunderstorm again with a high of 79 and a low of 63. Tracking precipitation in the 24-hour period ending around 4 p.m. on Saturday, we had zero precipitation. I read that wrong. Boy, that's a tiny little number. It's 9/100ths of an inch of precipitation. Our month-to-date, 2.17 inches against a normal of 3.92 inches. For our year-to-date, we've had 12.91 inches against a normal of 12.53 inches, and last year on this date, we had had 11.48 inches of precipitation. Sunrise today was at 5:47 a.m., sunset tonight, 8:36 p.m. Turning now to the front page of the Register, here are the headlines for today. Rural hospitals close in increasing numbers. The open 4th district race is taking shape. Democrats outraise House GOP incumbents. And the Mitchellville fire chief is reinstated after a public outroar. And it looks like Mary Frances is going to sit in with us today, so it's nice to see you on this Memorial Day, Mary Frances. Time for our first story, and we'll give it to you.
1: Okay, good to see you, too. A reminder that our volunteers are here 7 days a week, even on holidays. So our headline, Rural Hospitals Close in Increasing Numbers. It's accompanied by a fairly large photo. It's a woman in a baseball cap, and then another gentleman is taking a picture of her with her cell phone, and she is carrying a sign that said, Medicaid Cuts Kill, and the caption on that is, Activists Protest Cuts to Medicaid in 2025 in Washington. Federal Medicare and Medicaid reimbursements are a critical revenue source for rural hospitals. Closures have domino effect on communities and residents. Some Pennsylvania hospitals are being pushed beyond the brink of closure. Taylor Hospital in Ridley Park closed in April of 2025. Crozer Chester Medical Center in Upland closed in May 2025. And Heritage Valley Kennedy Hospital, formerly the Ohio Valley Hospital in Kennedy Township, closed in June of 2025. Rural hospitals are particularly vulnerable. The UNC Shepps Center, which tracks rural hospital infrastructure in the United States, has documented 195 rural hospitals that have closed or converted to outpatient facilities since January of 2005. Closures have far outpaced the opening of new rural hospitals during this period. As a physician who has trained in rural communities and a researcher who studies community well-being and public health, we see that every rural hospital closure exerts a domino effect on the surrounding communities and residents. This can be difficult to quantify, but manifests as lost jobs and economic decline, poorer health, and a pervasive sense of fraying community fabric. Our 2022 study found that when a rural hospital closes, hospitals nearby see a measurable spike in inpatient admissions and emergency room visits that can cause significant financial strain. It's a phenomenon we called the bystander effect of hospital closures. Closures can sometimes feel random, but they are predictable consequences of the combination of health policy and market forces. Recent federal legislation has made the financial outlook for rural hospitals more precarious. The package of tax breaks and spending cuts that President Donald Trump signed into law on July 4 reduced Medicaid eligibility for Americans and capped federal reimbursements to hospitals and other healthcare providers. These reimbursements are a critical revenue source for rural hospitals, which tend to serve large numbers of Medicaid patients. State officials estimate Pennsylvania could lose about $20 billion in federal Medicaid funding over the next decade, beginning in 2028, due to the 2025 law. Pennsylvania currently receives $32.6 billion in annual federal Medicaid funding. Within this complicated and shifting policy landscape, federal and state policymakers are also trying to stabilize rural health systems. The 2025 tax and spending law also authorized a $50 billion rural health transformation program in 2025, aimed at stabilizing rural care infrastructure. Meanwhile, Pennsylvania Governor Gosh Shapiro's proposed $53.3 billion state budget for 2026 would maintain current hospital funding levels while adding $1 billion in Medicaid spending. Rural hospitals face a financially difficult task: serve an older, working-class community while staying solvent and being prepared for emergencies at any hour. The core problem is what economists term high fixed costs for staff, equipment, facilities, and administration that stay relatively stable even when fewer patients walk through the door. Rural hospitals also tend to rely heavily on Medicaid and Medicare reimbursements, which typically pay less than private insurance companies. This leaves a smaller cushion when costs rise. Policy choices can change the odds. A 2018 study found that states that expanded Medicaid under the Affordable Care Act saw rural hospitals perform better financially and close less often, especially those in areas with large uninsured populations. When hospitals begin to struggle financially, they often seek a larger entity to buy them or try to merge into a robustly financed health system. But consolidation has trade-offs. One national study found commercial insurance prices for patients at nearby hospitals rose 3.6% after a rural hospital closed. In 2021, the Centers for Medicare and Medicaid Services began granting a rural emergency hospital designation. This designation allows struggling rural hospitals to keep their emergency departments and outpatient services while eliminating patient beds. For some communities, having a rural emergency hospital preserves a critical point of access to care. Yet residents still feel the loss of other hospital services that are no longer available locally. We've observed that the communities hit hardest by rural hospital closures share some common traits: shrinking and aging populations, loss of manufacturing or mining jobs, increasing rates of diseases of despair like suicide, drug abuse, alcoholism, difficulty recruiting healthcare workers, and fewer local medical services when something goes wrong. The most immediate consequence of a closure is the distance former patients must travel for care. Patients in urban areas often have many healthcare options at their disposal, but the Government Accountability Office has found that after closures, rural residents traveled about 20 miles farther for routine care and up to 40 miles farther for specialized services such as addiction treatment. This can have consequences: a longer and costlier ambulance ride, a missed follow-up because an appointment interferes with working obligations, Pardon me. A caregiver who loses half a day of work to drive a loved one to a specialist, or someone struggling with depression and painkiller addiction who doesn't feel mentally able to face a road trip like that. Emergency response is affected too. A national analysis found closures increased average ambulance transport time and total time from calling 911 to receiving care. Maternity care is especially concerning. A national study found 537 hospitals stopped delivering babies between 2010 and 2022, with 238 of them located in rural areas. An estimated 22 of Pennsylvania's 67 counties, all of them rural, do not have a hospital that provides labor and delivery. Research shows fewer people gave birth in their own county after closures, with worse maternal and fetal outcomes for individuals coming from moderately rural areas. White papers written by advisory groups and consulting firms tend to have differing takes compared with academic literature on this topic. The contrast may reflect the distinct perspectives and incentive structures guiding their recommendations for rural hospital and healthcare reform. As a result, we feel it's important to highlight misconceptions and revisit some fundamental concepts regarding rural healthcare. Also, this is kind of reading like an opinion piece. This was submitted by something called The Conversation, so I'll just keep going. Number one, hospitals that close are not necessarily poorly managed. Leadership matters, but the same pattern repeats across states and decades. Fewer patients, high fixed costs and payment structures disadvantage rural hospitals. Number two, telehealth cannot replace a hospital. Telehealth fills some gaps, but it can't substitute for an emergency response system when minutes matter or replace care that requires patients to be physically present. Number three, effects ripple beyond rural areas. When hospitals close, nearby facilities absorb the overflow and often face less competition. Research shows their prices tend to rise. This is due to lower reimbursements from patients' insurers, an increase in care complexity, and more treatment plans that are non-procedural. Elective surgical and non-surgical procedures, which can be scheduled in advance, drive much of the profits hospitals need to survive. Because hospital prices are a major driver of insurance premiums, those increases may ultimately affect patients and employers beyond the communities where closures occur. Number four, conversion to outpatient-only facilities comes with costs. Rural emergency hospital status preserves 24/7 and outpatient care, but eliminates inpatient beds. That means patients who need further hospital care, even for a short recovery, must be transferred, which can add cost, risk, and expense. While this model can retain emergency services, communities still feel the loss of local inpatient care. And number five, mergers don't always save the day. Affiliations with larger health systems or private equity groups have mixed outcomes. Even when a hospital stays open, services can change significantly due to organizational structuring. Some researchers and policymakers have expressed concern about the aggressive cost-cutting strategies of private equity groups, which can increase financial pressure on already vulnerable hospitals. We believe rural hospitals are vital to the economic and social stability of rural communities, and that funding them adequately requires an approach that takes into account their high fixed costs but low patient volume. Expanding affordable health insurance coverage will go a long way to address uncompensated care, and investments in regional care networks could help rural healthcare facilities share resources. So that front page piece was from Penn State, which provides funding as a founding partner of The Conversation. That's an independent and nonprofit source of news, analysis, and commentary from academic experts.
0: And we've got lots of election news. We're coming up on the primaries that will lead us into the fall elections eventually. And the first story, election story we're going to raise today is about Democrats outraising House GOP incumbents. Democratic challengers continue to outpace GOP incumbents in fundraising as they prepare to turn the page on primaries and brace for a hotly contested November election. University of Iowa law professor Christina Bohannon and State Senator Sarah Trone Garriott of West Des Moines, both Democrats, led GOP incumbents in Iowa's 1st and 3rd congressional districts during the last fundraising period before the June 2 primary. That's according to new reports. The latest figures are a signal of how heavily national Democrats and Republicans will pour money into these races as they battle for control of Congress in the November midterm elections. Bohannon of Iowa City is trying for a third time to unseat U.S. Representative Marionette Miller Meeks in Southwestern's Iowa's 1st District after a narrow 2024 loss. She outraised the Ottumwa Republican, raking in $443,861 this period. And Trone Garriott, who is looking to stop GOP U.S. Representative Zach Nunn from securing a third term in South Central Iowa's 3rd District, which includes Des Moines, tallied $811,849 this period. Nonpartisan analysts with Cook Political Report consider both matchups a toss-up, meaning either party has a fair shot at nabbing the seat. Democratic and Republican, I can't turn that into one word. We have to keep it two words. Democratic and Republican frontrunners in the 1st District have their sights set on the general election, each continuing to stockpile major cash to gear up for a tough contest once they officially stave off primary challenges from their left and right flanks. Bohannon's latest haul bumps her campaign coffers to $4.3 million, giving her more money in her overall war chest for the first time in this cycle. Miller Meeks tallied $423,146 this period, pushing her cash on hand to $4.2 million, trailing her Democratic challenger by $88,188. Republican Darrell Pouch, who is challenging Miller Meeks for the GOP nomination for the second time, has $9,892 in the bank after raising $3,825 this period. He unsuccessfully challenged the incumbent in 2024 for the party's nomination in the 1st District, though he came within 12 percentage points of ousting her, despite low fundraising and name identification. Democrat Travis Terrell, a University of Iowa healthcare worker from Tiffin, did not file a report by the time of publication. The 20-county 1st Congressional District encompasses the cities of Davenport, Iowa City, Keokuk, and Indianola. Trone Garriott had a strong fundraising game for this period, raking in more than three times the amount of Nunn's $264,209 haul. But the Ankeny Republican kept more money in the bank, boasting $3.2 million to Trone Garriott's $2.7 million in cash on hand. Neither candidate has an opponent in the June 2nd primary. The 21-county 3rd Congressional District encompasses the city of Des Moines, West Des Moines, Ottumwa, and Winterset. Republican former State Representative Joe Mitchell of Clear Lake continues to lead northeastern Iowa's 2nd District in fundraising, bringing in $225,000 and spending $226,000. State Representative Lindsey James, a Democrat of Dubuque, leads the Democratic field with $130,000 raised and a $325,000 spent. Former Cedar Rapids nonprofit leader Clint Tweet Ball raised $73,000 and spent $153,000. The seat is open after sitting U.S. Representative Ashley Henson, a Republican, announced that she would run for U.S. Senate to replace retiring U.S. Senator Joni Ernst. And in the 4th District, Republican Chris McGowan, the Siouxland Chamber of Commerce president, topped the field for the Northwest Iowa 4th District contenders as his party's lone candidate in the race for Iowa's most deeply conservative district. He raised $9,610 this period, pushing his campaign coffers to $375,342. Former State Representative Dave Dawson leads the Democratic fundraising field over Stephanie Steiner and Ashley Wolf-Tornabane with $8,626 raised. Candidates in Iowa's June 2nd primary face a final pre-primary deadline on May 21st to report their fundraising and spending. The candidates' reports cover April 1st through May 13. Candidates must file paperwork with the Federal Election Commission once they raise or spend more than $5,000. So here's a look at how Iowa's U.S. House campaigns fared with raising money. First Congressional District. U.S. Representative Marion Miller Meeks, the Republican incumbent, raised $423,100 this period and has raised $6.5 million this election cycle. This period, she spent $493,400, and during this election cycle, she has spent $2.6 million. She has $4.2 million on hand. Republican David Pouch has raised $3,800 this period, and this election cycle, he's raised $57,400. This period, he spent $5,200, and this election cycle, he has spent $53,300. He has $9,800 on hand. Christina Bohannon, the Democrat, raised $543,800 this period and $5.7 million this election cycle. This period, she spent $214,000, and this election cycle, she spent $1.5 million. She has $4.3 million on hand. Democrat Travis Terrell did not file a report this filing deadline. Moving to the 2nd Congressional District, State Senator Charlie McClintock, who is a Republican, raised $1,300 this period and $17,300 this cycle. This period, he spent $45, and this election cycle, he has spent $1,200. He has $16,000 on hand. Republican Joe Mitchell has raised $224,600. This election cycle, he's raised $1.5 million. This period, he spent $225,700, and this election cycle, he spent $683,100. He has $877,600 on hand. Excuse me. Democrat Kathy Dolter raised $18,500 this period. And this election cycle, she raised $73,200. She spent $19,300 this period and $71,300 throughout the election cycle. She has $1,982 on hand. Excuse me, Democrat State Representative Lindsey James raised $130,200 this period and $872,600 this election cycle. During this period, he spent $325,300, and during the total election cycle, he has spent $633,300. James has $239,200 on hand. Democrat Clint Tweetball raised $72,590 this period, and during this election cycle, has raised $537,600. He spent $153,200 this period and $463,500 this election cycle. Tweetball has $74,100 on hand. Moving on to the 3rd Congressional District, U.S. Representative Zach Nunn, the Republican incumbent, raised $264,209 this period and $4.2 million this election cycle. He spent $143,800 this period, and during this election cycle, he spent $1.4 million. He has $3.1 million on hand. Democrat State Senator Sarah Trone Garriott has raised $811,800 this cycle and $3.8 million she raised the $811,000 this period and $3.8 million this election cycle. During this period, she spent $294,000, and during this election cycle, she has spent almost $1.2 million. She has $2.7 million on hand. And finally, in the 4th Congressional District, Republican Chris McGowan raised $9,600 this cycle, and during this election cycle has raised $636,600. During this period, she spent $13,300, and during the election cycle, she spent $261,200. McGowan has $375,300 on hand. Democrat Dave Dawson raised $8,600 this period and has raised $98,300 during the whole election cycle. This period, he spent $15,700 and during the election cycle spent $61,800. Dawson has $36,400 on hand. Stephanie Sauer is a Democrat running, and this note says that her financial report is not yet available through the Federal Election Commission. She told the Des Moines Register she filled out her paperwork by hand and mailed it to the organization. She said she is unsure why her information is not reflected in the FEC's online portal. She shared copies of her paper documents with the Register that showed the following: that she had raised $1,700 this period and $20,700 during the election cycle. She spent $1,700 during the period, and during this election cycle, she spent report indicates she has $235 on hand. Steiner's fundraising reflects $1,000 loan she issued to the campaign during the most recent fundraising period, which brings the total that she has loaned her campaign over the election cycle to $9,000. And finally, Democrat Ashley Wolf Tornabane raised $5,140 this cycle, and she raised $22,500 during the entire election cycle. She spent $2,200 this period and $14,000 during the entire cycle. Wolf Tornabane has $8,505 cash on hand.
1: Going back to the front page, open 4th district race takes shape. Three Dems in primary, GOP unites behind McGowan. This is from Nick L. Hodge of the Des Moines Register. An open congressional seat in northwest Iowa has ignited a three-way Democratic primary, while Republicans rally behind a Trump-endorsed candidate in Iowa's reddest district. The seat opened after Republican U.S. Representative Randy Feenstra launched a campaign for governor. This year, Siouxland Chamber of Commerce President Chris McGowan eventually emerged as the lone Republican on the ballot after several challengers exited the race or failed to qualify for the ballot. Democrats, meanwhile, are competing in a contested primary featuring former state rep Dave Dawson, Stephanie Steiner, and Ashley Wolf Tornabane, offering different approaches on health care, agriculture, and rural economic policy as they compete in a district where Republicans hold a massive structural advantage. Still, some Democrats argue even narrowing GOP margins in northwest Iowa could boost turnout for statewide candidates further down the ballot. The 4th district is the largest in Iowa, geographically, stretching across 36 counties in north central and northwest Iowa, including Sioux City, Council Bluffs, Ames, and Marshalltown. Republicans held a more than 2-to-1 voter registration advantage in the district as of May of this year, with about 206,500 active registered Republicans, compared with roughly 89.6 Democrats, according to the Iowa Secretary of State. Another roughly 128,000 voters are registered with no party affiliation. Republicans hold voter registration advantages in 35 of the district's 36 counties, with Story County as the lone exception. Cook Political Report, I'm fine until I start talking, Twyla. The Cook Political Report rates the race as solid R. The district carries a Cook partisan voting index of R plus 15, meaning it has voted an average of 15 percentage points more Republican than the nation as a whole in recent presidential elections. Veenstra won a re-election in 2024 with 67% of the vote to Democrat Ryan Melton's 33%. Early voting began May 13. Iowa's primary election is June 2. The Democratic primary has largely centered on health care, agriculture policy, and the economy. Dawson, a prosecutor in the Woodbury County Attorney's Office and former state legislator, leads the Democratic field in fundraising with $98,300 for the election cycle and $36,400 cash on hand. Wolf Tornabain raised $22,500 this cycle and has $8,500 and change on hand. Steiner raised $20,743 this cycle, has $235 cash on hand. At a December meeting of the Marshall County Democratic Party, Dawson said, quote, "I believe there's an opportunity to pick up the seat because people are not happy with the direction of the country," unquote. Dawson pitched himself as not a hard partisan and argued he can appeal to independents and voters across the political spectrum. In response to a Des Moines Register candidate questionnaire, Dawson said his priorities would include expanding health care access, lowering prescription drug costs, and increasing funding for rural hospitals and cancer research. Quote, "Congress cut nearly $1 trillion in funding, which makes it more likely people cannot access health care close to home and puts rural hospitals, nursing homes, and clinics at risk of closing or cutting staff," he said. Wolf Tornabain has focused on support for family farmers, universal health care, and higher wages, while criticizing what she described as executive overreach and, quote, "illegal tariffs." In a Register questionnaire, she said her top priorities including protecting our democracy and stopping executive overreach, along with affordability and water quality issues. At a December Iowa Farmers Union forum in Ames, she said farmers and ranchers used to be an integral part of the health of our rural communities, and we need to return to that. Steiner, a small livestock producer and former women's health nurse, has focused heavily on agricultural monopolies, tariffs, and rural water quality. At the Iowa Farmers Union Forum, Steiner argued the government should break up corporate concentration in agriculture. Right now, federal dollars pass through farmers' hands and land directly in the pockets of multinational corporations, she said. In the Register questionnaire, Steiner said, quote, "Families are being squeezed by rising prices while wages fall behind," and called for Congress to, quote, "reassert its authority over tariffs." McGowan consolidated Republican support and became the clear party front runner after receiving an endorsement from President Donald Trump. Christian Schlafer suspended his campaign in March, while Iowa Tea Party founder Ryan Rhodes failed to qualify for the ballot. McGowan raised $636,600 for the election cycle and reported $375,300 cash on hand. He's also collected endorsements from national Republicans, including House Majority Whip Tom Emmer of Minnesota and House Judiciary Committee Chair Jim Jordan of Ohio. At a December candidate forum in Holstein, hosted by Ida County Republicans, McGowan said he opposed the use of eminent domain for proposed carbon capture pipeline. Quote, "Fighting for property rights means we stand up and we say clearly and unambiguously, no eminent domain for private gain, period," he said. At the same forum, McGowan said he believes life begins at conception, supports veterans, and believes, quote, "we understand the importance of addressing immigration," unquote. McGowan, an Iowa Air National Guard veteran who later worked in economic development, also highlighted job creation and agriculture as central themes of his campaign. Quote, "For the last 20 years, I've been fighting to help create jobs and to bring capital investment and to add to value-added ag right here in our communities," he said. Even with Veenstra leaving the seat open, National political handicappers view the district as safely Republican territory. Cook Political Report described the 4th District as, quote, a conservative stronghold home to a large population of evangelical voters. Compared with Iowa's nationally targeted battleground House races in the 1st and 3rd districts, fundraising in the 4th Congressional District remains far smaller, reflecting the district's strong Republican lean.
0: Mitchellville Fire Chief reinstated after a public uproar. Mitchellville's fire chief is back on the job more than 2 months after he was fired by the city's mayor. Fire Chief Mike Twohy's reinstatement follows a weeks-long effort by the city council to unwind Mayor Tony Jensen's controversial firing of the longtime chief, a dispute that fueled city code changes to strip the mayor of most appointment powers. The move marks the latest turn in months of public infighting in Mitchellville, where turnover has reshaped city government through firings, resignations, and elections since Jensen defeated former Mayor Jessica Trovaugh in November and took office in January 1. Jensen fired Twohy on March 5th after a months-long dispute, writing in a termination letter shared with council members that, quoting from the letter here, the behavior of your crew is intolerable, end quote. Twohy disputed the claims, previously calling them, in his words, outrageous, and later sued the city after his request for reinstatement and a public hearing was denied. The firing quickly became a flashpoint. Yard signs and social media posts backing Twohy spread through the town. Council meetings moved to the Mitchellville Community Center to handle larger crowds, and Polk County Sheriff's deputies repeatedly intervened in confrontations at public meetings. Jensen did not attend the May 18 meeting where the council reviewed the fire chief vacancy and its impact on department operations. Council member Dean Brandt was appointed to preside over the meeting. Excuse me. City clerk and interim city administrator Jacob Parks said the department had been operating without an official chief for weeks, but continued to function. Still, she said, the staffing concerns were urgent. We just last week, a gal came in and she was almost in tears, and she said they'd not been able to respond. She literally would be dead now if they had not been able to respond, Parks said. She called on the council to take action before it lost the entire department, which was, in her words, not in the city's best interest. Acting Fire Chief Matt Cleverly told council members the department had 11 first responders, a decline of 3 members. He said the department had handled 238 calls for service this year, but had been unable to staff 14 calls, or 5.8% of its total call volume. Cleverly said all staffing concerns have happened after the unlawful termination of Chief Twohy and the attacks and threats and false allegations made about our department members and their families. That's the end of the quote from Acting Fire Chief Cleverly. Council member Morgan Lund said a candidate presented to the council for the fire department leadership role had drawn concerns after residents reviewed public court records. That person was probably not the best fit for our culture and to be behind the wheel of a fire truck, Lund said. Since then, Lund said, no other candidates have been brought forward, and there had been, in Lund's words, no communication about what direction the city wanted to take. Lund went on to say, with that said, I move to reinstate former Chief Twohy to the fire department, effective immediately. The motion was seconded and passed. Twohy thanked the council and residents after the vote, saying the past 2 months had taken a toll. This has been a very long 2 months, Twohy said. You've never seen a grown man cry really close, he said. Twohy said the city and department had pushed through the turmoil. This town has really pulled through, really done a great job, he said. Later in the meeting, Councilmember Steve Zook welcomed him back. Welcome back, Mike, Zook said. The city owes you a lot for what you've done. In a Tuesday, May 19 statement sent to the Register through his attorney, Chris Stewart, Twohy said the termination notice he received from Jensen contained, in the words of the letter, baseless allegations. Since that time, I have worked diligently to be reinstated as fire chief for the city of Mitchellville, Twohy said. After my request to be reinstated and a public hearing was denied, I was forced to file in Polk County District Court for reinstatement. Stewart confirmed that once reinstated, the lawsuit would be dropped as moot, in his words. The firing became the

0: And since we've used up all the local news from the front section, I'm going to pop on over to the Metro and below the fold. This one's disturbing. I know we're never supposed to comment, but it just is. State says patients' painkillers replaced with vitamins. Oakland Manor cited after narcotics disappear. This is from Clark Kaufman of the Iowa Capital Dispatch. An Iowa nursing home where hundreds of narcotic painkillers for residents were secretly replaced with vitamins and over-the-counter meds is facing a $500 fine. State inspectors allege that in March, the staff at the Oakland Manor Nursing Home in Pottawatomie County noticed that its supply of narcotic painkillers appeared to have been tampered with. According to the inspectors, a registered nurse at the home contacted the director of nursing on March 4 of this year to report that during a shift change that day, a discrepancy in the inventory of narcotics was noticed. One of the other nurses had questioned the appearance of one resident's oxycodone medications while counting controlled substances in the home's medication cart. Inspectors allege that during the count, it was noticed that a blister card in which several oxycodone tablets were packaged appeared to have been secured with medical tape. On further examination, a nurse noticed the back of the blister pack appeared to have been tampered with, and some of the tablets looked different than the typical oxycodone tablets. According to the inspectors, it was then discovered that each area where the tablets rested in the card had been opened and then covered with a small piece of tape. The staff then discovered that additional cards of oxycodone in both 5 and 10 milligram doses appeared to have been tampered with. And the narcotic was replaced with an over-the-counter antihistamine. The inspectors allege that an internal investigation at Oakland Manor revealed that one resident's 10 milligram oxycodone tablets had been replaced with over-the-counter tablets of vitamin B12. And two other residents had their 5 milligram oxycodone tablets replaced with an antihistamine. The investigation eventually concluded that oxycodone painkillers for at least 5 residents were either missing or had been surreptitiously replaced with over-the-counter vitamins or medications, the inspectors allege. In one instance, 84 oxycodone tablets prescribed for a single resident were either missing or had been replaced with over-the-counter tabs, the internal investigation concluded. A total of 279 narcotic tablets were missing, state inspectors reported. The $500 fine imposed by the Iowa Department of Inspections, Appeals, and Licensing is tied not to the theft of resident medications, but to the facility's alleged failure to report the matter to the state in a timely manner. The state inspection report gives no indication as to who was behind the apparent theft or whether a criminal investigation has been launched.
1: A panel declines action on walls. An Iowa Senate committee voted to dismiss a complaint against State Senator Zach Walls in 120 days unless further evidence emerges to support allegations that he violated Iowa Senate ethics rules governing outside employment. Kathy Ulrich, a supporter of State Representative Josh Turek, filed the complaint April 30th. Turek is competing with Walls for the Democratic U.S. Senate nomination. The primary is June 2nd, and early voting is underway. The Senate Ethics Committee voted 6-0 on Friday, May 22nd, to notify the complainant that no further action will be taken and the complaint will be dismissed unless further substantiating information is produced within 120 days. That's the end of the quote from the Ethics Committee's notification. Walls characterized the committee vote as a win, although an earlier motion to dismiss the complaint immediately failed in a 3-3 vote along party lines. This baseless complaint brought by the Turek campaign was unanimously dismissed by the bipartisan Iowa Senate Ethics Committee, Walls said in a statement. He went on to say the Turek campaign is worried the $10 million that Chuck Schumer's dark money network is spending to try and buy Josh the Senate nomination won't be enough. I thank the committee for quickly resolving this

0: matter, he said. A spokesperson for Turek's campaign declined to comment. At issue is the complaint that Wall's past employment as executive director of the Next 50 Network, LLC, in 2024 and 25, while serving as a state senator. The Iowa Senate's ethics rules state, and this is quoting from the ethics rulings, a senator shall not accept employment either directly or indirectly from a political action committee or from an organization exempt from taxation under sections 501c4, 501c6, or 527 of the Internal Revenue Code that engages in activities related to the nomination, election, or defeat of a candidate for public office. That's the end of the quote from the Ethics Committee's rules. While the Next 50 Network, LLC, is a limited liability company, the group has an affiliated nonprofit called Next 50 Action and a political action committee called Next 50 PAC. Walls served as a non-voting ex officio officer for Next 50 Action. The complaint notes that Next 50 Action's Iowa address is the same as Walls' home address. Through his tenure at the prohibited organizations, Walls performed duties expressly prohibited by Iowa Senate ethics rules, including performing activities related to the nomination, election, or defeat of a campaign for public office, the complainant said. Wall's lawyer, Matthew Gannon, wrote in a response that the complaint was filed in the final days of 2026 legislative session, a year after Wall's resigned from the Next 50 Network, LLC, and just a month before Iowa's June 2nd primary election. This complaint is a frivolous accusation that carries the stain of political mudslinging more than concern for the ethical rules of the Senate, Gannon wrote. Gannon said Walls was employed solely by the Next Action 50 Network, LLC, not by Next 50 Action. Walls provided correspondence showing he sought guidance from Secretary of the Senate, Charlie Smithson, in 2023 before accepting the job to ensure that he was following the Senate's ethics rules. On October 16, 2023, Smithson wrote that, quoting here from Smithson's letter, in this situation, I believe that your employment, so-called employment, is strictly with the LLC and not with the 501c4 or the PAC. Any type of employment agreement is between you and the LLC and not between you and the other entities attached or overseen by the LLC. Smithson wrote that Walls, in his words, will need to create a firewall to avoid running into conflict with the Next 50 PAC and his job duties. Walls argued he did so by asking the Next 50 PAC not to endorse or contribute to Iowa candidates while Walls was the group's executive director. Blair Schumann, a compliance officer at the Next 50, wrote in a letter to the Senate Ethics Committee that while Walls was employed by the organization, quoting now from the letter, it was the policy of the Next 50 at the explicit request of Senator Walls not to provide any financial contributions or endorsements to candidates for office in the state of Iowa. That's the end of the quote from Mr. Schumann's letter to the Ethics Committee. Schumann went on to say that all decisions about the PAC's candidate endorsement and contributions were made by the PAC's board of directors, which did not include Walls. Gannon wrote that the definition of political action committee in Iowa law refers to organizations that raise or spend money to influence state or local elections in Iowa. He pointed to Iowa Code Section 64A.102.20, which defines public office as any state, county, city, or school office to be filled by election. Senator Walls was not employed by a political action committee, Gannon wrote. None of the political committees associated with Senator Walls' employer made a contribution or expenditure in support of or opposition to any candidate in any race in Iowa. Accordingly, the complaint must be dismissed.
1: And we have more money news from the front page of the Metro. Dallas County candidates report cash. Filings show wide range of fundraising totals. This is from Philip Sitter of the Des Moines Register. Board of Supervisor candidates for Dallas County's redrawn and expanded districts have reported their campaign finances. The county has added two more supervisor seats to the board, bringing the total from three supervisors to five. with all of them representing new districts following redistricting that was finalized in January. Voters will use the new map in the June 2nd primary and the November 3rd election, which will be between the primary winners in each party. The supervisors elected in November will begin their terms in January of 2027. The campaign finance reports filed with the Iowa Ethics and Campaign Disclosure Board cover fundraising and expenditures from January 1 through May 14. Candidates are required to file reports once they raise or spend more than $1,000 in a calendar year. So here's a look at the fundraising in the Dallas County Board of Supervisor races. District 1, Robert Greenway and Sumit Ashvin Patel, both Republicans, and Jason Bunnell, a Democrat, are running for the District 1 seat, which will represent most of West Des Moines. State records do not list any campaign reports for Greenway. So Sumit Ashvin Patel, a Republican, he's got $5,408 in cash contributions. He spent $1,600. Cash on hand is $3,800. Biggest donor, Timothy Bianco of West Des Moines, who gave $2,500. Jason Bunnell, a Democrat, cash contributions for this period, $3,000. He spent $1,200. Cash on hand, $1,800. Biggest donor, Dallas County Democratic Central Committee, gave $400. And Joaquin Mayor Courtney Clark gave him $250. District 2. Julia Helm, a Republican who currently serves on the Board of Supervisors, is running unopposed to represent the largest geographical district in the county, which includes Adel, Bowdoin, Dallas Center, Dawson, Minburn, Perry, and Central and Northern Woodward. Cash contributions in this period, zero. Spent, zero. Cash on hand, about $2,000. The campaign reported an outstanding loan of $4,500. District 3 will represent southwestern Waukee, a west central area of West Des Moines, and areas at the southern edge of the county, including DeSoto, Dexter, Linden, Redfield, and Van Meter. Michael Kern, Democrat, cash contributions, about $1,200, spent $0, cash on hand, $1,900. The campaign received $750 in loans, $400 from the Dallas County Democratic Central Committee, and $350 from the candidate Kern himself. Biggest donor is Tom Walton of Waukee, who gave $250. Democrat Iowa House Representative Keenan Judge gave him $100. Patricia Tice is a Democrat. She, in this period, got $400 in cash contributions, spent $0, cash on hand, $400. Biggest donor, the Dallas County Democratic Party, who gave her $400. Republican Kim Chapman, cash contributions, $1,000, spent about $2,500, cash on hand, $4,526. The campaign entered the year with $6,000 in cash on hand. Biggest donor is David S. Mulcahy of Adel, who gave $1,000. District 4 supervisor, that's northern and eastern Waukee. We've got Marsha Bannister, who's a Republican. Her cash contributions, $3,100. She spent $2,295 in this period. Cash on hand, $804. Biggest donor, Gary Scrutchfield of Urbandale, who gave her $1,500. Lance Farrell is a Republican with cash contributions of $812. He spent $4,343, cash on hand, just a little over $3,500. Biggest donor, Kenneth Lafferty of Urbandale, and Douglas Seidenberg of Waukee. Each of them gave him $250. Ben Nizzi, a Democrat, running for District 4, cash contributions, $9,385. He spent $4,586, cash on hand, $4,798. Biggest donors, the Laborers PAC gave him $2,000, Central Iowa Building and Construction Trades Council PAC, Ironworkers Local 89 Political Education Fund, Local Union Number 347 IBEW PAC Fund, and Ironworkers Local 67 PAC each gave him $1,000. The Dallas County Democratic Central Committee and the Iowa Unity Coalition each gave $500. In District 5 for Dallas County, the Board of Supervisors, this is Clive, Granger, Grimes, and Urbandale, and it also includes Grant Township and Walnut Township north of Waukee. Oliver Bardwell and David Rozak, both Republicans, and Julie Bautista, who's a Democrat, are in the hunt. State records did not list any current campaign reports for Bardwell. Republican Dave Rozak, that's R-O-S-Z-A-K, cash contributions on hand for this period, $6,000. Spent about $5,500. Cash on hand, $1,900. The campaign entered the year with about $1,300 on hand. Biggest donor, Michael Egan of Waukee, gave $500 three times for a total of $1,500. And Julie Bautista, that's B-A-U-T-I-S-T-A, a Democrat, cash contributions, $3,650. She spent $2,492. Cash on hand, just a little over $1,100. Biggest donor, the Dallas County Democratic Central Committee, gave her $400. She gave herself $900, and family members gave her $1,500.
0: EPA waterway delisting draws an Iowa legal challenge. This is from the Iowa Capital Dispatch. Three environmental groups are suing the Trump administration over the U.S. Environmental Protection Agency's decision to remove seven segments of Iowa waterways from the state's impaired waters list. Food and Water Watch, the Iowa Environmental Council, and the Environmental Law and Policy Center are asking the U.S. District Court for the Southern District of Iowa to order that the EPA relist the seven segments or require it to issue a final determination. The Iowa Environmental Council said the EPA had previously determined that parts of the Cedar, Des Moines, Raccoon, Iowa, and South Skunk Rivers were contaminated with dangerous nitrate levels months before the waters were removed from the agency's list in July of 2025. In October of 2025, the three environmental groups penned a letter to the EPA urging the agency to reinstate the impairment status of the rivers. Danny Rapogel, a staff attorney for Food and Water Watch, described the EPA's decision as irresponsible. Trump's EPA is enabling an enormous public health crisis in Iowa, Rapogel said in a news release. While factory farms pollute hundreds of thousands of people's drinking water with dangerous levels of toxic nitrates, the EPA is leaving Iowans out to dry. Des Moines City Council member Josh Mandelbaum, a senior attorney for the Environmental Law and Policy Center, said in the release that the EPA's decision came during a time when some Iowans were facing an unprecedented water quality crisis. Michael Schmidt, an attorney for the IEC, said that the EPA's decision has contributed to worsening health conditions in Iowa. Iowans in cities, towns, and rural areas face worsening health problems due to nitrate concentrations. The EPA has until July 13 to respond to the lawsuit.

0: And a happy birthday today to Craig Fine of Des Moines and Randy Gray of Ankeny. Hope you're having a great day on this day. I have a daughter who's turning 61 today, and that makes me feel kind of old. It's that day, though. But I hope you're enjoying your Memorial Day. You share this birthday with Ian McClellan, the actor who turns 87 today, and actor Leslie Uggams, who turns 83 today. Puppeteer Frank Oz turns 82, and actor Octavia Spencer turns 50. And before we go any farther, I want to remind you to stay tuned for the rest of the day. We have treats in store for you. We'll be airing movies with audio description in honor of Memorial Day. You'll still hear the Des Moines Register at 6 p.m. Smaller papers are not published on Memorial Day. At noon on Monday today, enjoy Glory, the 1989 epic Civil War historical drama, follows the 54th Massachusetts Infantry Regiment, one of the Union Army's earliest African-American regiments. This movie stars Morgan Freeman, Matthew Broderick, and Denzel Washington. At 2 p.m., listen to the 2014 war drama, Unbroken. This inspirational film tells the true story of Louis Zamorini, an American Olympian who survived in a raft for 47 days after his bomber ditched in the ocean during World War II. Following that, he was captured by the Japanese and endured a series of prisoner of war camps. At 4 p.m., it's Hacksaw Ridge. This 216 biographical World War II film tells the story of Desmond Doss, an American combat medic who was a Seventh-day Adventist who refused to use a weapon of any kind. Doss became the first conscientious objector to receive the Medal of Honor for his service during the Battle of Okinawa. You will hear your Des Moines Register again replay at 6 p.m. At 8 p.m., enjoy Flags of Our Fathers. This 2006 American war drama, directed by Clint Eastwood, is about the 1945 Battle of Iwo Jima, the soldiers involved in raising the flag in that famous photo, and the effects that event had on their lives. And we'll round out Memorial Day at 10 p.m. with the 2024 American war drama, The 6888. Based on a true story, this film chronicles the 6888 Central Postal Directory Battalion, the first and only all-black women's Army Corps unit that was sent overseas during World War II. So that's what's in store for you today. If you stick with us, I hope you enjoy it. You're listening to IRIS, the Iowa Radio Reading Information Service. If you're hearing us on your television on Iowa PBS and you are not a registered IRIS user, please give us a call at 515-243-6833 so we can get you on our list. We need to know who's listening in order to keep our services free. And now, here's Mary Frances to get us started on the obituaries.
1: We'll start off with Cynthia Bagby Jackson, age 74, passed peacefully Saturday, May 9, at Kavanaugh House. Cynthia was born May 5, 1952, in Des Moines, to Henry and Bessie Williams Bagby. She worked in early childhood education for 25 years with the Des Moines Public Schools. A lifetime member of St. Peter's Catholic Church, and she shared her beautiful singing voice as a cantor and a choir member. And again, I'm going to ad lib here. She sang at my mother-in-law's funeral at St. Pete's. She expressed her love through food by cooking and baking for family and friends. She was preceded in death by her husband, Kenneth Jackson. Celebration of life for Cynthia Bagby Jackson will take place at Hamilton's on Westtown Parkway tomorrow, the 26th, from 10 a.m. to 12 p.m. Geraldine Jerry True, West Des Moines, 88 years old, passed away peacefully May 19. She was born June 17, 1937, to Al and Nancy Renfro in Lake City. She was the youngest of eight children. While she was in high school, she met the love of her life, Richard True, and they were happily married for 61 years. Jerry worked for Look Magazine, Interstate Insurance, and enjoyed a long career with Bankers Trust. Greatest joy? Spending time with her family. She and Richard enjoyed traveling in their RV. A private burial service will be held at a later date. Patricia Campbell, age 82, Patricia May Campbell, passed away May 15. She was born October 14, 1943, to Ed and Doris Owens of Des Moines. Pat was a wonderful woman who loved her family deeply. She especially loved hearing about her grandchildren and great-grandchildren's activities and sports. She enjoyed trips to the Lake of the Ozarks, crossword puzzles, and Diet Pepsi. In her younger years, she cherished spending time at the cabin in Minnesota, fishing and boating with her family. Excuse me, a celebration of life will take place at a later date for Patricia May Campbell. Raymond Keanu, also known as Porky, age 85, of Des Moines, passed away peacefully May 14. He was born June 17, 1940, in Des Moines, to Camilo and Rose Beltran Keanu, made his home in Des Moines throughout his life. He was a tire builder for Armstrong and a talented mechanic who could fix nearly any car. He also proudly owned Los Compadres restaurant for many years, a hardworking man who devoted himself fully to everything he did. Throughout South Des Moines, Porky was known not only for his love of sports and Los Compadres, but for the many lasting friendships he built along the way. More than anything, Porky treasured time spent with his family and friends. Never met a stranger, could strike up a conversation with anyone, and he had a smile that could light up the room. His warm heart, kind spirit, and generosity, and his unforgettable presence made him truly one of a kind. His love of sports and adventure stayed with him through his life. In younger years, he played fast pitch baseball and basketball. He bowled in leagues and enjoyed golfing. In retirement, he looked forward to playing golf every day with his buddies. He also loved riding his Harley motorcycles, taking road trips, enjoying classic cars, attending car shows, especially the Good Guys car show, excuse me, and going to Indianola Bike Night with his family. Traveling brought him great happiness, especially his annual fishing trip to Canada. In later years, he found joy riding his electric tricycle through the neighborhood with family and friends. One phrase that perfectly captured his spirited way of living was, "Let's go and keep 'em coming." Whether he was riding his Harley, attending car shows, traveling, or simply being surrounded by family and friends, excuse me, Porky embraced life with energy, laughter, and a love that touched so many. The memories he created will be treasured forever by all who knew him. Celebration of life of Porky, that's Raymond Keanu, also known as Porky, going to be held at a later date. I'm going to throw it back over to Twyla while I have a hairball.
0: Okay. Continuing with our obituaries, Thomas Fever passed away at the age of 76 in his home on May 15th after a long and courageous battle with cancer. Tom's family will greet friends with a visitation on Thursday, May 28, from 5 to 7 p.m., and a celebration of life service on Friday, May 29, at 11 a.m., with a luncheon and fellowship to follow. Both events will take place at Lutheran Church of Hope in Grimes on Northeast Beaverbrook Boulevard. Memorial donations may be directed to the family and will be designated to a charity at a later date. More information can be found at the Isles Cares Funeral Home website. Elizabeth Kaufman passed away at the age of 88 on May 20th after a years-long journey with Alzheimer's disease. She was a resident of the Urbandale Stony Point Senior Living Center for her end-of-life care. Liz was born May 27th, 1940. She was a member of Walnut Hills United Methodist Church. She was a very accomplished seamstress and operated her own in-home arts and crafts business for more than 40 years. She was active in many service organizations and bridge groups and was an inspiration to so many by living her faith. She understood that death was not the final word. She's preceded in death by her parents and a sister, Carol Jean Kaufman. Private funeral arrangements and interment will be scheduled in her Illinois hometown at a later date. Archie Roden died on March 13th of 2025. A memorial service will be held on May 30th at Westminster Presbyterian Church. Visitation will begin at 10, and the service will follow at 11. A luncheon will be served after the service. Marilyn Agee passed away at the age of 86 on Saturday, May 9th, surrounded by love. You can follow a link at the Smart Cremation, obits.smartcremation.com, with her name in order to find more information. Larry K. Murky of Urbandale was born on September 14, 1942 in Ord, Nebraska, and passed away peacefully on May 8 at Kennybrook Village in Grimes. Family was the center of Larry's life. He was a devoted husband, father, papa, grandfather, brother, and friend who truly loved supporting those he cared about. Larry coached Little League Baseball for his son, Mark, and later coached softball for his daughters, Michelle and Megan. As his family grew, so did his dedication to cheering on his grandchildren. Whether it was softball, track, cross-country, volleyball, or wrestling, Larry proudly attended countless games and meets, often traveling out of town and wearing team shirts to show his support. He even traveled to Florida to watch his grandchildren compete in baseball and track. Larry is survived by his loving lot wife, Sandra, and many of his other family. Visitation will be held on Saturday, May 30th at 10 a.m. at Merle Hay Funeral Home Chapel on Merle Hay Road in Des Moines. Funeral services will follow at 11 a.m. with burial at Chapel Hill Cemetery. Larry lived a good life filled with love, family, and pride in the accomplishments of those closest to him. He will be deeply missed by all who knew him. Alice Holland of Ames passed away at the age of 90 on May 9th at Bethany Life in Story City. A memorial service will be held at 11 a.m. on Wednesday, June 3rd at St. John's by the Campus Episcopal Church, with Reverend Tom Early officiating. A reception for family and friends will follow the service. Alice was born in Maquoketa to Rex and Thelma Harlington. She married Leslie Holland on September 14th in 1957 in Iowa City. Alice was preceded in death by her husband, Leslie, as well as her parents. She's survived by a number of children and grandchildren. In lieu of flowers, the family encourages memorials and donations be made in her name to St. John's by the Campus Episcopal Church or to Meals on Wheels. Family and friends can read a more detailed obituary and leave condolences online at the Adams Soderstrom Funeral Home website. Adams Funeral Home has been entrusted with the arrangements. And finally, Shirley A. Melliker of Des Moines passed away at the age of 91 at 3801 Grand in Des Moines. Shirley was born on February 2, 1935 in Seward, Nebraska, to Roy and Helen Dahl. Shirley attended the University of Iowa, where she shared her musical talents by playing piano on the radio during her college years. While at University of Iowa, she met and married Tad Melliker before returning to Des Moines to raise their family. Throughout her life, Shirley found joy in playing tennis, sitting in the sun, sewing, dancing, and working as an interior designer. She was a member of PEO, TTT, and modeled on the Mary Brubaker Show on KCCI. Shirley is survived by her children and grandchildren and two great-grandchildren. The family extends heartfelt thanks to the caring staff at 3801 Grand, where she resided. A service will be held at Central Presbyterian Church Chapel on Friday, May 29th at 10 a.m. In lieu of flowers, memorial gifts may be directed to Central Presbyterian Church, where Shirley was a devoted member for more than 70 years. And that concludes our obituary. Here's with more news is Mary Frances.
1: I'm going to scrape up the last little bit from the Metro section. May storms made a dent in Iowa's drought. This is from Cooper Worth of the Des Moines Register. Drought conditions in Iowa improved during the week of May 17, following a round of storms and heavy rain. The U.S. Drought Monitor offers a state-by-state tracking of drought conditions nationwide. New maps and forecasts are released each Thursday. So what are the current drought conditions in Iowa? The latest Drought Monitor report, released Thursday, showed about 27% of Iowa experiencing some form of drought. That's a 3 percentage point improvement from May 14, when 30% of the state was experiencing drought conditions. The report reflects conditions as of 8 a.m. May 19, after storms brought up to 2 inches of rain to parts of central Iowa. Here's the breakdown of drought conditions in Iowa as of May 19. 75% of the state of Iowa is experiencing no drought conditions. 25% is experiencing abnormally dry. 2% experiencing moderate drought conditions. And 0.10% of Iowa is experiencing severe drought conditions. This map that you can't see, and it's not even in the story, it shows abnormally dry conditions across parts of western Iowa that extend east to Hancock County and northern Iowa. Parts of Lyon, Sioux, Plymouth, and Woodbury counties are experiencing moderate to severe drought conditions. Polk County is not experiencing any dry conditions. Des Moines recorded more than 2 inches of rain in May, with most falling during the week of May 17th, according to the National Weather Service. Current conditions are an improvement from a year ago, when 60% of the state was experiencing some form of drought, according to the Drought Monitor. About 76% of the United States is experiencing some level of drought. Some of the most intense drought conditions are in the Southeast, particularly in Georgia, South Carolina, Alabama, and Florida. The U.S. Drought Monitor offers a state-by-state tracking of drought conditions nationwide. New maps and forecasts are released every Thursday. The intensity levels range from abnormally dry, or D0, to exceptionally drought, or D4. Typically, with D0 conditions, corn can show drought stress. Pond levels start to decline under moderate drought conditions, and soybeans abort their pods, according to the Drought Monitor. The Drought Monitor also has a look-back chart that compares drought conditions from 3 months ago up to a year ago.
0: And that completes the Metro and Iowa section. Let's return to the interior of the front page section and pick up a little bit of national news provided by USA Today. First article here reads, shooting suspect killed near the White House. A gunman opened fire outside the White House during the evening of May 23 before the Secret Service fatally shot the suspect, the agency said. A bystander also was struck by gunfire, according to the Secret Service. No officers were injured. President Donald Trump was in the White House during the May 23 incident, but was unharmed. The shooting took place shortly after 6 p.m. near 17th Street and Pennsylvania Avenue near the White House complex on the west side. The gunman pulled a weapon from his bag and began firing, according to the Secret Service statement. Officers returned fire, hitting the gunman, who later was pronounced dead at the hospital. The Secret Service did not release the condition of the bystander. In a May 24 social media post, Trump thanked our great Secret Service and law enforcement for the swift and professional action. That's a quote from Mr. Trump's social media post. Authorities identified the suspected gunman as 21-year-old Nasir Best, according to an official familiar with the incident. Court records show that Best of Dundalk, Maryland, had a history of interactions with Secret Service outside the White House. He was charged in District of Columbia Superior Court with attempting to unlawfully enter 1699 State Place Northwest, one of the entry points to the White House complex, on July 10, 2025. Best said he was Jesus Christ and wanted to be arrested, according to the police affidavit. The Secret Service was familiar with Best, walking around the White House complex, inquiring how to gain access at various entry posts, the affidavit said. Best was involuntarily committed on June 26, 2025, by the Secret Service for allegedly obstructing vehicle entry to the White House complex at 15th Street and E Street. The shooting outside the White House on May 23rd sent reporters who were working nearby scrambling and prompted a multi-agency law enforcement response. FBI Director Kash Patel said his agency responded to the incident. Patel said FBI is on the scene and supporting Secret Service responding to shots fired near White House grounds. Patel said that on his social media post. What sounded like multiple gunshots could be heard in a video ABC News reporter Selena Wang posted of her taping at the White House. The noise sent Wang ducking for cover. She wrote that it sounded like dozens of gunshots, and we were told to sprint to the press briefing room where we are holding now, she said. CNN reporters on the scene also said they heard what appeared to be dozens of gunshots near the White House complex. Members of the press corps gathered on the North Lawn were rushed inside with reporters directed into the White House briefing room as Secret Service agents shouted, "Get down," and warned of shots fired, according to CNN. Trump at the time was working in the White House on the Iran peace process, posting on social media from the Oval Office less than 2 hours before the shooting. The president announced a peace deal that had been largely negotiated, in his words, and details would be released shortly, noting in the 4:30 p.m. social media post that he had just been on a call in the Oval Office with regional leaders. Lawmakers praised the Secret Service, which had been involved in multiple shootings in recent weeks following the latest incident. Grateful for the Secret Service and the agents' decisive actions to protect President Trump and everyone at and around the White House this evening, Senate Majority Leader John Thune, a Republican of South Dakota, said on social media on May 23rd. Senator Rick Scott, a Republican of Florida, thanked what he called the heroic agents who acted quickly and decisively to neutralize the threat. "The violence needs to stop and the chaos needs to end," he said. The latest shooting happened less than a month after a gunman stormed past security at the White House Correspondents Association dinner that Trump was attending and shot a Secret Service agent, according to federal prosecutors. The officer survived. The alleged gunman, Cole Thomas Allen, was charged with attempting to assassinate the president. A Secret Service officer shot a person on the National Mall on May 4, a confrontation that prompted a brief lockdown at the White House a few blocks away. A bystander also was struck by a bullet during that incident, which occurred when officers tried to approach a suspicious individual who appeared to have a gun. The individual began firing in the officer's direction, and they returned fire, according to the Secret Service. As he did after the White House Correspondents Association dinner shooting, Trump said the latest incident demonstrates the need for more secure facilities for the president. He has been building a White House ballroom that is slated to have extensive security features. Some Republican senators have raised concern about a $1 billion funding request for White House security tied to the ballroom, and lawmakers appear ready to strip the money from a budget bill. This event is 1 month removed from the White House Correspondents' Dinner shooting and goes to show how important it is for all future presidents to get what will be the most safe and secure space of its kind ever built in Washington, D.C., Trump wrote on social media. "The national security of our country demands it," he says.
1: Okay, woman sues over denied land purchase. This is from USA Today. Civil rights groups have filed a federal discrimination lawsuit against a housing development, alleging the Arkansas-based organization denied a woman the chance to buy land because of her religion and her family's racial background. The complaint, filed in the U.S. District Court for the Eastern District of Arkansas, May 20th, was brought by the Legal Defense Fund, the Relman Colfax Law Firm, and Legal Aid of Arkansas on behalf of Michelle Walker, who was a woman of Jewish ancestry who was married to a black man and has biracial children. The suit states that Return to the Land, its Ozarks chapter, and five officers discriminated against Walker by, quote, refusing to sell her land on the basis of race and religion. The civil rights organizations described Return to the Land as a white nationalist organization, accusing the group of building small settlements that exclude anyone who isn't a white, Christian, heterosexual homebuyer. Pardon me. Its founders believe that white people are genetically superior to other races, advance the view that Jewish people are engaged in a plot to eliminate the white race, and advocate for segregated white communities for the purpose of creating a separate all-white nation state that will help avoid the white genocide, the lawsuit says. Attorneys for Walker allege that the organization's practices violate federal and state fair housing acts and several civil rights laws. The lawsuit seeks to halt those practices and obtain relief for the alleged violations. USA Today reached out to Return to the Land for comment, as well as an attorney who has represented some of the defendants in the past. The organization has not yet responded in court documents. Walker, who also identifies as white and Christian, is a real estate broker who lives in the St. Louis area and had applied to purchase land in Return to the Land's Arkansas community in 2025. The lawsuit says she learned the organization was selling land at an exceptionally low price and was interested in the investment potential of the land. Return to the Land's Arkansas community is located near Ravenden. That's about 150 miles northeast of Little Rock and just south of the Missouri-Arkansas border. During the application process, the lawsuit says, Walker was asked a series of questions about her ancestry, religion, and her family members' backgrounds. She said in the application she belongs to a Christian church. Her Jewish ancestry is on her mother's side, her husband is black, and their children are biracial. She was later interviewed by a member of the Return to the Land community who allegedly asked if she belonged to, quote, any other white nationalist organizations, the lawsuit says. Her application was denied, with the portal stating that she was, quote, not accepted if she was not an ideal fit, unquote. Quote, Ms. Walker was surprised to see the ancestry and religion questions on the application, which she understood as clearly violating federal and state fair housing law, prohibiting consideration of race or religion in a land sale decision, the lawsuit says. She nevertheless completed the application to purchase land with the hope and expectation the defendants understood the requirements of the law. One of Return to the Land's founders, Eric Orwell, that's O-R-W-O-L-L, the New York Times in 2025, that the group would screen applicants to make sure they are white. He told the Times he believes the development will qualify for exemptions to the housing law for private or religious groups who give preference to their own members when offering housing. He said the current cultural and legal climate could lead to a more favorable outcome if the development faces legal challenges. Seeing someone who doesn't present as white might lead us to, among other things, not admit that person, Orwell said. The complaint also said the organization allows only white people with European ancestry to buy land or live in the Arkansas community. According to their website, the organization describes itself as a private membership association for, quote, individuals and families with traditional views and common continental ancestry, unquote. In a statement on May 20, Walker's attorney, Reed Colfax, said Return to the Land's actions amount to, quote, blatant and brazen violations of longstanding federal and state fair housing laws, unquote. The complaint alleges Walker suffered economic damage and emotional distress after being denied the opportunity to purchase land and build a home. Pardon me. The Fair Housing Act, which became law in 1968, prohibits discrimination on the basis of race or color, religion, sex, national origin, familial status, or disability. And it applies to landlords, real estate companies, and other entities that provide housing. It was signed by President Lyndon B. Johnson just a week after Martin Luther King Jr.'s assassination. It sought to address segregation in housing that was deeply embedded in American life. Yet today, racial discrimination continues to be a problem, said the Department of Justice Civil Rights Division on its website. In 2024, private, nonprofit, fair housing organizations and government agencies received over 32,000 discrimination complaints, according to a report by the National Fair Housing Alliance. Most complaints, over 54% of them, were related to disability, and the next largest complaint category was race at 15.58%. For decades, states have built upon the federal law to extend protection to other groups of people, like those in the LGBTQ community, veterans, seniors, and people using Section 8. In March, 15 states filed a lawsuit against the Trump administration over new guidelines issued to housing agencies nationwide, which the state said have weakened fair housing protections and made it harder to hold landlords accountable for discrimination. Jason Bailey, senior counsel at the Legal Defense Fund, said in a statement that a community, quote, grounded in the exclusion of people based on their race and religion does not fit with the Fair Housing Act and other civil rights laws. Return to the Land is attempting to revive housing policies and practices from one of America's darkest eras, and we will fight to ensure that this does not stand, Bailey said.
0: And before we turn it over to the next crew, let me remind you that Today, we're going to be airing movies with audio description in honor of Memorial Day. You're still going to be able to hear the Des Moines Register replay at 6 p.m. The smaller papers are not published on Memorial Day. So here's the rundown of movies for today at noon on Monday. That's today. Enjoy Glory. The stars of that are Morgan Freeman, Matthew Broderick, and Denzel Washington. That was an Oscar winner, if I recall correctly. At 2 p.m., the 2014 WA drama Unbroken, about Louis Zamorini, an American Olympian who was ditched in the ocean during World War II and ended up captured by the Japanese. At 4 p.m., it's Hacksaw Ridge. This World War II film tells the story of the first conscientious objector to receive the Medal of Honor for his service during the Battle of Okinawa. Then again at 6 p.m., remember, your Des Moines Register will replay. And at 8 p.m., enjoy The Flags of Our Fathers. That's Clint Eastwood's movie about the Battle of Iwo Jima and the famous photograph that was taken of that day and the effects that event had on the lives of the people in that photograph. We'll round out Memorial Day at 10 p.m. with the American war drama, The 6-888. It's based on a true story. This film chronicles the 6-888 Central Postal Directory Battalion, the first and only all-black women's Army Corps unit that was sent overseas during World War II. And that does it for this segment. For the last 90 minutes, your readers have been me, Twyla Glenn, and Mary Frances. It was a treat to have Mary Frances sitting in for us today. It's been our pleasure to read for you. Now we'll take a short break to allow our next readers to get into place.

0: Welcome back. Your new readers are Lisa Horsch and Jeff Cassett. We'll continue now with the articles from the Des Moines Register and USA Today. Here's Lisa with our first opinion piece.
1: Too many red flags. No endorsement in the GOP governor race, editorial board says after meeting with the candidates. The Republicans have held the governor's office in Iowa for all but 12 of the past 58 years, and they're looking for their standard bearer to extend that dominance. Of the five candidates on the ballot for June 2nd's primary, the Register's editorial board declines to endorse any of them. The primary winner will face state auditor Rob Sand, who is unopposed in the Democratic primary. That isn't the result we expected when we began observing the campaign and inviting the candidates for interviews. The editorial board has offered endorsements in Republican primaries for decades and has often endorsed Republicans in general elections, too. In addressing Eddie Andrews, Randy Feenstra, Zach Lawn, Brad Sherman, and Adam Steen, we found a lot we liked about each candidate's ideas for Iowa, but in each case, at least one reservation was significant enough to stop us from landing on an even he's the best of a flawed field judgment. This isn't a result we reach lightly either. We write endorsements for the same reason we write policy-oriented editorials all year long, to deliver an argument for a course of action that readers can consider for themselves. Course of action is a key phrase. When discussing a problem in Iowa, we try to always put forth a specific prescription, not just a demand for leaders to fix it. For an election, voters who want to influence the outcome must select a single candidate, and that's the standard from which we approach an endorsement editorial, too. Our judgment today is that none of the Republican candidates has made a compelling case to lead Iowa. And now to explain, candidate by candidate, how we got there. Eddie Andrews. Andrews is a businessman and a three-term member of the Iowa House who represents Johnston and other portions of the Des Moines area's north side. He puts a lot of stock in being a listener, a trait he credits with helping him defeat a Democratic incumbent in 2020 and hold a seat in a Democratic-leaning area. He has been a persistent voice in advocating limits on eminent domain tied to carbon capture pipeline, and he advocates a sort of back-to-basics approach on K-12 education that he says would restore Iowa's historical strength in national rankings. He'd do it in part by taking elements that states such as Mississippi have implemented successfully that he says were modeled on practices that Iowa once had but has abandoned in the 21st century. Andrews has appeal as a coalition builder who could appreciate alternate views and admit when ideas weren't working. For instance, he said his mind isn't made up on how well privately managed healthcare is serving Iowa's Medicaid recipients and taxpayers. Andrews also dreams big and touts his idea to phase out property taxes completely in Iowa. He told us it will take some time, but he doesn't have to present, he doesn't have at present in corporate recent legislation, He told us it will take some time and that he doesn't have at present to incorporate recent legislative developments on taxes into a more specific plan of how that would work. Andrews also barely made it onto the ballot under Iowa's signature collections law, a system that both requires popular support for a candidacy and provides a simple test of a campaign's administrative ability. Passion can take a politician some distance, but we don't see the coherent strategy necessary for us to imagine Andrews as an effective governor. Randy Feenstra. Feenstra is in his third term in Congress after beating U.S. Representative Steve King in the Republican primary in 2020. He worked in business and local and state government before that. Despite that public history, he is the enigma of this contest. Rallies and forums are scarce on his campaign calendar as compared with smaller and controlled meetings. He has been absent from almost every significant multi-candidate debate and forum, and his campaign was the only one not to make himself available to the editorial board for an interview. His published platform and television ads traffic mostly in platitudes. The obvious inference from this is that Feenstra, and his campaign team think that he's the favorite in the primary and that he has more to lose than gain by venturing into public more often. It doesn't really matter whether they're right about that politically. Feenstra is far below any minimum threshold of engagement that Iowans deserve from a potential chief executive. Candidates and elected officials have for many years now been able to solicit voters and speak to constituents without the aid of the news media. But prospective leaders who take Iowa voters seriously will not give up on basic civic participation just because they see it as politically risky. It's especially disappointing that Feenstra has ignored debates, a format that lets people compare ideas and composure side by side. It's a pattern for the congressman who declined to debate his Democratic general election opponent in 2022 and 2024, even though Republicans enjoy a huge voter registration advantage in his 4th congressional district. We could overlook all of that, though, if the evidence showed Feenstra had a compelling plan for Iowa. He doesn't. His tenure in Congress has been uninspiring, despite a recent victory on ethanol availability, and his governor campaign literature has more to say about supporting President Donald Trump's ideas than about

0: keeping young Iowans from leaving the state. He acknowledges that agriculture bears much responsibility for filthy water and that what we've been doing about it isn't working. This is miles ahead of what Iowa leaders have delivered. Mild investment in incentives and mitigation and fierce rejection of other approaches, including regulation. Lon's deepest background is in education, and he has thorough ideas about allowing and encouraging more innovation, both in public school systems and in private settings. But he's expressed some discouragingly insular views. In one television ad, he says he has a plan for ending illegal immigration, but then lays out ideas to ban visa holders from taking jobs. He said there is a battle in the schools for the hearts and minds of children and blamed indoctrination from educators. In our interview, he sought to pin the blame for that more tightly on government mandates. Our young teachers are not coming out of our teaching colleges to indoctrinate kids, Lon said. Lon has also disparaged important public health tools such as vaccines. New seriousness about water would be welcome under a Governor Lon, but too many of his other stances would take Iowa in the wrong direction. Brad Sherman. Sherman is an Eastern Iowa minister who served one term in the Iowa House. Unlike the other candidates, he declared his candidacy before two-term Governor Kim Reynolds announced that she would not seek re-election in 2026. Sherman's campaign is light on the nuts and bolts, delivering prosperity and protection for Iowans. His positions on many topics are driven by his Christian faith and constant reference to how America has swayed from the Founding Fathers' ideals. Improving Iowa's lagging ranking in education quality comes down to getting back to just common sense education, he told us. One reason Sherman challenges Reynolds, he said, was that he saw her as inadequate response to the Satanic Temple's planned displays and events in the Iowa Capitol. Besides being wrong on the substance of how the First Amendment operates, Sherman assigns the episode wildly disproportionate importance. He lacks the broad vision to be an effective governor. And finally, Adam Steen. Steen is a businessman and entrepreneur who was recruited to helm the Iowa Department of Administrative Services, the DAS, from 2021 to 2025. During his tenure, DAS became known as the fixer inside government, state government, when things broke, he said. His time in state government included implementing Reynolds' government streamlining project, which reduced the number of state cabinet agencies by almost two-thirds amid myriad other changes. Some of his prominent supporters label Steen as the heir to Reynolds' legacy of competence and conservatism. He also emphasizes a commitment to thoroughly engaging stakeholders, something he says he's done with Iowa's troubling cancer rates by spending hours learning from experts. Quote, the doctors that I've talked to are not Republican and they're not going to vote for me. They're not going to donate to me, he said, but I don't care. I want to know what their perspective is. The editorial board was compelled by that attitude. The main problem, and it's a big one, is Steen's decision to paint the governor contest as, in his words, quote, a battle between good and evil, end quote. That necessarily means identifying some segment of Iowans, possibly a very large segment, as evil. And that's not what Iowa politics should be about. It contradicts what Steen says about listening to other viewpoints. It's not acceptable, and it can't be shrugged off. Like one of his opponents, Brad Sherman, Steen gives outsized importance to the state's response and his role in that response to a Satanic Temple display and event application for the Iowa Capitol. In his government job, Steen said, he revised rules for Capitol events and applied neutral criteria to judge new applications. In that role, he nixed a Satanic Temple event because he said it would be harmful to children. It's a decent illustration of why the good versus evil frame is concerning. Instead of seeing a religious group's proposal as merely different from the Christian faith to which he subscribes, Steen used the power of the government to deem it unacceptable. As governor, how would Steen protect the freedom of people with different beliefs or, say, different gender identities? Steen has the tools and experience to excel in a bigger role in politics, but he can't achieve that potential with such a dehumanizing outlook. This was written on behalf of the Register's editorial board by Lucas Grundmeier.
1: Two sides of the same funding coin.

0: Iowa's 2026 property tax legislation sparked an important and overdue conversation across the state. How do communities continue funding essential services while reducing pressure on taxpayers? For transit leaders, the takeaway is not simply whether the final bill was good or bad for systems like DART, the Des Moines Area Regional Transit Authority. It's a growing public recognition of something we've known for years. Future transit funding cannot rely as heavily on property taxes, especially in a region like Greater Des Moines, which is approaching 1 million residents who expect essential services to grow with the population. We appreciated lawmakers recognizing that regional transit systems operate differently than most local governments by establishing a 3% cap for transit systems rather than the broader 2% limit applied elsewhere. That distinction acknowledges the limited local funding tools available to systems like DART, even as operating costs continue to rise. At the same time, the debate brought greater clarity to an uncomfortable truth. Regionalism is easier to champion when communities feel there is enough to go around. When budgets tighten and taxpayers feel stretched, thinking collectively instead of individually becomes harder. Conversations about shared responsibility can quickly turn into debates over fairness, value, and local priorities. That tension is real. But so is the reality that Central Iowa functions as one connected economy. Workers commute throughout the metro. Employers recruit regionally. Economic growth is shared. Increasingly, communities are finding that some challenges and opportunities are larger than any one city or organization alone. Regional transit is an essential service within that economy. Last year, DART provided 3.75 million rides across Iowa, connecting people to jobs, health care, education, and business throughout the metro. 9 out of 10 trips directly support economic activity. For many riders, transit is not a convenience. It's their only reliable way to get to work or meet daily needs. And investing in this system means that jobs we depend on are filled and more money is spent locally. DART has a responsibility to continue evolving alongside the communities we serve. The responsibility includes continuously adapting how we operate and pursuing funding beyond local property taxes. It's also why our Board of Commissioners has made securing alternative forms of local revenue that can replace or reduce long-term reliance on property taxes one of the organization's top priorities. As part of our evolution, DART has redesigned its transit network through Reimagine DART, a statewide community-driven effort focused on sustainability while preserving access to essential services. Beginning in June, DART will move to a simplified network centered around 10 main bus routes with increased frequency all week along the busiest corridors and 3 on-demand zones covering suburban areas. The redesigned network will operate with roughly 10% fewer service hours and avoid a property tax increase in the coming fiscal year. DART is also pursuing outside funding opportunities that reduce reliance on local taxpayers. Earlier this year, DART secured a $20 million federal grant toward a new operations and maintenance facility that will support more efficient and effective operations. No single piece of legislation will solve the long-term challenge of funding essential regional services, but this year's debate and outcome created greater clarity. Clarity that taxpayers expect governments and public agencies to evolve. Clarity that yesterday's funding models will not fully meet tomorrow's needs. And clarity that regions like Greater Des Moines will be strongest when we choose collaboration. That work is not always easy, especially when resources are constrained. But the two sides of this funding coin are undeniable. Residents want relief from growing tax pressure while still expecting strong regional services that support economic growth and quality of life. The challenge for growing regions will be finding ways to achieve both together.
1: And now we'll take a look at sports. Sports on TV for today, Monday, May 25th. I will read these times in our local Central Standard Time, or I guess it's Central Daylight Time that we're currently on. Anyway, for college baseball, at 11 a.m. on ESPN2, we have the NCAA Selection Special. In women's college golf, at 4:30 p.m. on the Golf Network channel, women's individual national championship in Carlsbad, California. In men's college lacrosse, at noon on ESPN, the NCAA tournament championship, Princeton versus Notre Dame in Charlottesville, Virginia. In hockey, at 9:20 a.m. this morning, NHLN IIHF, the world championships, group A, United States versus Hungary in Zurich, Switzerland. And then at 9:20, also on NHLN, the IIHF World Championships Group B, Italy versus Slovenia in Zurich, and also Freiburg, Switzerland. At 7 p.m. on TNT True TV, the NHL playoffs, Eastern Conference Finals, it's Carolina versus Montreal at Montreal in Game 3. At 8 p.m. on NHLN, CHL playoffs, the Memorial Cup, Everett versus Kitchener in Kelowna, British Columbia, Canada. In MLB baseball, at 2:40 p.m. on ESPN, New York Yankees at Kansas City. At 5:40 p.m., ESPN Unlimited, Philadelphia, at San Diego. At 6:05 p.m. on Peacock, Houston, at Texas. And at 6:07 p.m. on MLBN, Miami at Toronto, or at 8 p.m., Colorado at the L.A. Dodgers. At 8:40 p.m. on MLBN, Seattle at Athletics or Colorado at the LA Dodgers. For NBA basketball, at 7 p.m. on ESPN, playoffs, the Eastern Conference Finals, New York at Cleveland, Game 4. In pickleball, at 11 a.m. on the Tennis Network, MLP Super Monday, Dallas. In tennis, at 4 a.m. on the Tennis TNT True TV, French Open, ATP WTA first round in Paris. At 1 p.m. on TNT and True TV, French Open, the ATP WTA first round in Paris. And finally, for the WNBA basketball, at 7 p.m. on Peacock, Portland at New York.
0: Time now for Dear Abby. Man who abandoned family reappears after 16 years. Dear Abby, I was married for 39 years to Morris, an alcoholic and a spendthrift. In 2010, he announced he was having an affair with his boss, and the next day he moved in with and eventually married her. I was left filled with anger and resentment, and so were my two grown boys. Eventually, we realized what a toxic environment it had been and accepted hearing from him only twice a year or so. Well, a few months ago, Morris' wife died, and he had been wanting to be friends and a family again. He has no friends, and he has been retired for more than 10 years. None of us wants to be that involved again, though he has been an AA for 10 years. But my older son, Justin, has begrudgingly become the recipient of his father's multiple daily texts and emails. Morris is lonely and depressed. We have told him to go to counseling, volunteer, take classes, and so forth, and Justin and I have tried to set limits. Justin just got married, and he wants to share the burdens of their dad, but my younger son hasn't communicated much with Morris. Justin's wife doesn't want Morris to disrupt their lives. Unfortunately, Morris now wants to move closer to them. This whole mess is causing a rift between the boys. Any suggestions on how we can handle all this situation? Signed, Weary in Florida. Abby replies, Dear Weary, tell your sons they're not responsible for Morris, who deserted you all for greener pastures. You and your sons are not responsible for causing the depression Morris is now experiencing. If he needs emotional support, he can get it at the nearest AA meeting. Please do not allow him to disrupt your lives any further than he has already. Unless your recently married son disengages with Morris, it could create serious disruption in his marriage. Second letter, Dear Abby, my daughter has successfully divorced her husband on paper. However, he's still living at her house. They've two beautiful children together, and he has two from a prior marriage who stay with them 3 nights a week. She feels bad that he doesn't have a place to go. He wants to buy a house, but he spends all his money. We offered a down payment, but our daughter will not allow it. How can we encourage her to set a deadline for the ex to move out? Signed, Helping Them Move On. Dear Helping, Abby replies, I have a thought. If you want him out of your daughter's house, invite him to stay with you until he gets settled. And while you're at it, encourage your daughter to discuss the living arrangements currently in place with her attorney in case she may be incurring any financial liabilities by having him continue to live under her roof. A final thought, dear readers, along with the millions of Americans who are observing this Memorial Day, I'm adding my prayer of thanks for those courageous men and women who have sacrificed their lives in service of our country. May they rest in peace. Love, Abby. That brings us to the end of the Des Moines Register for today, Memorial Day, May 25th, 2026. I'm Jeff Cassett. My partner at the microphone has been Lisa Horsch. Earlier, you heard from Twyla Glenn and Mary Frances Evans. 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

0: Welcome to the reading of the Quad City Times for today, Memorial Day, May 25th, 2026. All material heard on IRIS is intended solely for the use of people with print disabilities. Your readers today are Lisa Horsch and Jeff Cassett, and here's Lisa with our first story.
1: The Augustana College Commencement. Augustana will never leave you. Vikings and Bengals quarterback Ken Anderson finally walks the stage. This is written by Thomas Geyer. Cincinnati Bengals quarterback legend Ken Anderson finally got to attend an Augustana graduation ceremony on Saturday. While he received his degree from Augustana more than 50 years ago, he never got to walk the stage. On Saturday, he did. It wasn't just that he gave this year's commencement speech before 514 class of 2026 graduates at Vibrant Arena at the Mark in Moline. This time, Anderson also got to walk on the stage in a fashion as he received an honorary doctorate of humanities. He said, in the fall quarter of my senior year, I dropped out of school to do my basic training for the National Guard. He told this to a crowd of graduates and thousands of their supporters who filled the entire lower bowl and parts of the upper bowl of the arena. During his first off season from the Bengals, he had military training in Fort Polk, Louisiana. During his second off season, he returned to Augustana and finished his degree, but still couldn't walk the stage because he was due at a mandatory Bengals minicamp. But on Saturday, Anderson, Augustana's first academic All-American, finally made it onto the stage. His message to the graduates, you may leave Augustana. Augustana will never leave you. Augustana is not just where I went to college, Anderson said. It's where I learned how to work hard, how to lead, how to deal with adversity, and how to handle success. As they move on to their careers and new places, Anderson told them to remember that character outlasts achievement. You will be remembered for whether you were fair, whether you were honest, showed humility in success and grace in failure, he said. Augustana didn't just prepare me for a career, he added. It helped shape my values. It emphasized service, integrity, and responsibility to others. Anderson said, true and effective leadership is service. Leadership is not about being in charge. It's about being accountable to yourself and to others. On the flip side of success, he said, failure is not a dead end. Failure is feedback. Anderson said that every setback has taught him something about preparation and resiliency. In the first game of the 1981 NFL season, he said he threw 3 interceptions in the first quarter and was benched. After doing a lot of soul searching, he told the coaches he wanted to start. That year, the Bengals, with Anderson at quarterback, made it to the Super Bowl against the San Francisco 49ers. He also was named NFL MVP that season. Anderson said, adding that every success he had was built on family members, friends, and teammates. No one succeeds alone. Remember, the professors who challenged you, your friends who walked alongside of you, he said. Mentor someone, reach back, and find the person who reminds you of yourself at that time, uncertain, hopeful, and full of potential. In 2014, Anderson and his wife began the Kenny Anderson Alliance, Community for Adults with Disabilities. Anderson did this as he was concerned about the lack of options for his nephew, Drew, who is severely autistic. The mission has always been to help those adults with disabilities to develop and sustain lifelong relationships, be independent, and gain self-esteem while contributing to their communities. The organization helps up to 300 adults a month. Before the ceremony, Anderson spoke with Quad Cities Media. In playing for the Bengals, Anderson got to be coached by Hall of Famers Paul Brown, Bill Walsh, and Forrest Gregg. I always tell people Cincinnati was the perfect spot for me, he said. The stability of Paul Brown, the innovation of Bill Walsh, they molded me into what they needed me to be. If I had been drafted by somebody less patient, I'd have been cut at training camp, and I would have been back in school by the fall. Bill Walsh's West Coast offense began in Cincinnati under the 8th Street Viaduct, where the practice facility was located with Anderson at quarterback. It was using the whole field, vertically and horizontally, he said. Walsh timed up the depth of the quarterback drops with the routes of the receivers. You had your progression to go through, first, second, third, reads, and an outlet. We weren't going to throw interceptions, and we weren't going to have sacks. Everything was timing and precision. A big fan of Hungry Hobo sandwiches, Anderson said, if NIL had been around in his day, I'd have had all the Hungry Hobo sandwiches I could eat. It was a different era of pay in the NFL in those days, too, he said. The highest pay I got one year was $350,000, he said. I played 16 years, and if you add them all together, it still wouldn't total $1 million. His off-season jobs included the Army Reserve and real estate. He also got a law degree and opened a beer distributorship. Anderson said the NFL had never entered his mind when he arrived at Augustana from Batavia, Illinois. But he said Augustana has stayed with him throughout the twists and turns of his life. Anderson said, you may leave Augustana, but Augustana will never leave you.
0: An article from Davenport Parks. Have feedback on parks this summer? Park ambassadors want to hear from you. Davenport Park goers may see three men in high-vis button-ups setting up a game of pickleball, picking up litter, or waving hello. They are Davenport's Parks ambassadors, AmeriCorps-funded positions that visit Davenport's parks, trails, and public spaces this summer to engage park-goers with activities, answer questions, and check on any maintenance or safety issues that need attention. Mayor Loeb, Meyer Loeb, Jacob Rod, and Mitchell Howard started their work in October and will ramp up their presence in Davenport parks this summer. We're like a friendly face in the park, Loeb said. We greet people, make them feel welcome. We're there for any feedback that they have. We're also there to give information so that people know about activities and programming that's available in the parks. And pretty soon, we're going to start holding our own activities and programming. Opening up his backpack on Credit Island on Thursday, Howard pulled out a pickleball set and a chess set that he carries around with him to set up impromptu games. They also take with them in a Parks Ambassador car soccer balls, cones for capture the flag, and other activities they can set up in a park for people to use. The ambassadors are also checking parks for any maintenance issues like broken equipment, downed trees, or damaged signage, for example. We're like a second set of eyes for the city, Howard said. In February, a storm blew through and downed some trees on Credit Island, Howard said. While on their routine checks, the park's ambassadors found the trees, reported them, and they were removed. Some of the feedback they've gotten from park goers, Reed said, have been a desire for clearer trail signage, restroom maintenance, and doggy bags. People give positive feedback, too, about the number and variety of parks, and especially the connection of the Duck Creek Trail System. Park users can identify parks ambassadors by their AmeriCorps badges and high-visibility vests or shirts. The three ambassadors come from different backgrounds. Loeb studied urban planning at Iowa State University. Howard graduated from Central DeWitt and wants to become a teacher. Rod is pursuing a clinical mental health counseling master's program at Western Illinois University. The hope is that the ambassador program shows the parks are being paid attention to by the city, Loeb said. They're introducing park activation and with activities, programming, getting people in the parks, and using that opportunity to share information about other things they'd be able to do in the parks. We've found there's a lot of people that aren't aware of all the services and activities, courts, and groups that meet in the parks, so we want to get people engaged with what's already there, but also to create some new opportunities. Davenport Park maintenance was a common topic for candidates running for city elected office this past fall. Candidates said they favored putting resources toward maintaining parks rather than new parks, especially once Main Street Landing, a new 10-acre riverfront park, is completed. A city commissioned report in 2022 found Davenport was maintaining more parkland with less funding than similarly sized cities. Davenport Parks and Recreation operates and maintains more than 3,600 acres of parks and 25 miles of recreational trails. This program is about being proactive, responsive, and creating positive experiences for everyone who uses our parks, Davenport Parks and Recreation Director Chad Dyson said.
1: Unity Pride Parade canceled. Organizers planning its return in 2027. This is written by Thomas Geyer. Quad City Pride Incorporated has announced that this year's Quad City Unity Pride Parade, scheduled for June 6th, has been canceled. The organization made the announcement Friday on its Facebook page. The 2026 Quad Cities Pride Festival will still be held June 5th and 6th at Rock Island's Schweibert Park. According to the organization's post, after evaluating sponsor engagement, participation levels, and increasing costs associated with hosting a large-scale, multi-jurisdictional event, the organization determined it would not be feasible to hold the parade this year. The decision was not made lightly, the organization said in its post, as the annual Unity Pride Parade is important to us, and we know it is important to many across the region. The organization said it will be reaching out to the paid registrants to see if they want a refund or to have their paid fee rolled over to 2027. Planning will begin for the 2027 Unity Pride Parade soon.
0: In the Start the Week Off Right column, Christina Bogdanos says Mediterranean Diet Month, simple swaps. May is Mediterranean Diet Month, so let's explore why this eating pattern stands out along with some meal makeover tips for everyday inspiration. The Mediterranean diet offers a practical, flexible approach to eating that supports long-term health without strict rules or restrictions. Instead of eliminating food groups, it emphasizes balance, variety, and enjoyment. This eating pattern has been widely studied and is linked to improved heart health, better blood sugar control, reduced inflammation, and overall reduced risk of chronic disease. It can also be adapted to fit different cultures, preferences, and budgets, making it a realistic option for many. Giving meals and snacks a Mediterranean makeover is a simple way to start. Begin by shifting the plate to include more plant-based foods like vegetables, fruits, beans, and whole grains. Swap refined grains for whole grain options such as brown rice, quinoa, or whole wheat bread to boost fiber and support lasting energy. Next, rethink fat and protein choices. Use olive oil instead of butter or margarine for cooking and dressings, and include fish like salmon or tuna a couple times per week for heart-healthy fats. Replace some red or processed meats with beans, lentils, or other plant-based proteins. Snacks can follow the same approach. Choose options like yogurt with fruit, a handful of nuts, or whole grain crackers with hummus to provide a balance of protein, fiber, and healthy fats that help you keep satisfied between meals. Flavor is another key part of the Mediterranean style. Instead of relying on salt, use herbs, spices, garlic, and lemon to enhance taste. Meals are meant to be enjoyed and often shared with others, encouraging a more mindful and connected eating experience. A Mediterranean meal makeover does not require a complete diet overhaul. Small, consistent changes like cooking with olive oil, adding an extra serving of vegetables, or choosing the whole grains can add up over time. Moving forward, focus on simple, realistic swaps that fit into daily routines and build from there. Looking for recipes? Check your local library for cookbooks inspired by cultural cuisines around the Mediterranean Sea, including Spain, Greece, Italy, Morocco, and Lebanon.
1: A time to honor and mourn. This is Memorial Day by the numbers. The holiday history, Memorial Day is a day of remembrance for those who died in service to their country. The holiday was officially proclaimed in 1868 to honor Union and Confederate soldiers and was expanded after World War I to honor those who died in all wars. Today, Memorial Day honors over 1 million men and women who have died in military service since the Civil War. And just a recap of our major wars, veterans who served by a decade. This is a bar graph that I'm describing here. So starting with 1860, we had in the Civil War that lasted from 1861 to 1865, 500,000 plus veterans. And in World War I, from 1917 to 1918, we had 4.7 million serving with 116,519 died. Then World War II, of course, we had the biggest amount of veterans serving, 16.1 million served, with 405,399 who died. And then our next one, number four, would be in the Vietnam era, lasting from 1964 to 75, we had 8.7 million serving with 90,290 dying. How to display the flag on Memorial Day? The flag should be flown at half staff from sunrise until noon and then raised briskly to the top of the staff until sunset in honor of the nation's battle heroes. Why half staff? The American flag flies at half staff when the country or state is in mourning. In most cases, it's marked by one of three observances: Memorial Day or another national day of remembrance, a national tragedy, or the death of a government official, military member, or emergency first responder. Why Monday? On June 28, 1968, Congress passed the Uniform Monday Holiday Act, which moved four holidays, including Memorial Day, to a specified Monday to create a convenient three-day weekend. The change moved Memorial Day from its traditional May 30th date to the last Monday in May. The law took effect at the federal level in 1971. And finally, a national moment of remembrance. 1 minute, the amount of time to observe a moment of silence to remember and reflect on the sacrifices made by so many to provide freedom for all. At 3 p.m., the local time set by President Bill Clinton was set to observe the national moment of remembrance.
0: Continuing with the Memorial Day special, let's take a quiz. We pause on Memorial Day to remember those who paid the ultimate price for our freedom. Yet, many folks are surprised to discover thousands of service members died in conflicts that weren't actually wars. How much do you know about the country's undeclared wars? Find out in this short, informative quiz. You ready? It's multiple choice. Here we go. What makes military combat an actual war? A. An executive order, B, a vote of Congress, C, a popular referendum, D, a petition drive. The answer is B, a vote of Congress. While the U.S. Constitution names the president commander-in-chief of the military, Article 1, Section 8 specifies that only Congress can declare war. The 1973 War Powers Resolution authorizes the president to use military force for a limited time. Question 2. The first undeclared war came in our nation's earliest days. Which rival nation did it involve? A. Great Britain, B. Germany, C. France, D. Russia. Answer C. France. The quasi-war took place between 1798 and 1800. France tipped the scales in our favor during the Revolutionary War by sending its fleet and lending us a lot of money. Spats after the French Revolution led to fighting on the high seas between the two former friends, with several hundred casualties on both sides. Number 3. The Marines' hymn famously recalls the shores of Tripoli. What undeclared war does that line reference? A. the Gold Coast incursion, B, Nicaraguan deployment, C, the Indonesian War, D, the Barbary Pirates War. The answer is D, the Barbary Pirates War. In the early 19th century, pirates from the Barbary states, that's parts of modern Libya, Algeria, Tunis, and Morocco, seized American Navy ships and took the sailors hostage, holding them in exchange for an astronomically high ransom. Washington told the Navy, go get them. Several dozen Americans died in the fighting. Question number four. America's deadliest war was actually an undeclared conflict. What was it? A, the Revolutionary War, B, the Civil War, C, World War II, D, the Vietnam War. Answer, B, the Civil War. That's right, our nation's bloodiest conflict wasn't a declared war. Officially, war can only be declared by one country against another. The Union didn't recognize the Confederacy as a sovereign nation, so Congress instead declared a state of rebellion within the seceded states. Federal documents referred to it as the War of the Rebellion. Number five, the longest war in American history was undeclared. What was it? A, the Seminole War, B, the Choctaw War, C, the Apache War, and D, the Arapaho War. Answer is C, the Apache War. The United States expanded westward in the 1800s, but the Apache tribe said, not on our land. So, The fighting was so prolonged, there was rarely a 90-day stretch of peace through the 37-year era. The Apaches even fought the Confederates during the Civil War. Violence tapered off after 1886, but there were sporadic battles as late as 1924.
1: And in the world of science, we have an article titled Prehistoric Dental Care. Study, Neanderthal tooth shows earliest known cavity surgery. About 59,000 years ago, a Neanderthal suffered from an awful toothache caused by a deep cavity and one of the molars on the lower jaw. That tooth was discovered in the Siberian cave bearing signs of dental surgery, apparently performed with a small stone tool to remove decay and relieve pain. Researchers said the tooth showed Neanderthals were capable of performing such complex dental procedures tens of thousands of years before our own species did so. More evidence of the cognitive abilities and technical skills of these extinct close cousins of Homo sapiens. The tooth was unearthed in Russia in a cave, the site of a rich assemblage of Neanderthal fossils on the left bank of the Charish River in the foothills of the Altai Mountains in southern Siberia. At the center of the molar is a deep hole reaching into the pulp chamber where the nerve endings and blood vessels were located. Telltale marks on the tooth and the shape of the hole indicate this was deliberate modification and not accidental damage, the researcher said, while evidence of routine wear indicated this individual lived for a considerable period of time using this tooth post-surgery. Experiments performed on three modern human teeth showed that a hole of this shape, bearing the same patterns of microscopic grooves, could be created by drilling into the molar with a stone tool similar to ones found in the cave, the researcher said. The tooth represents the earliest known example of invasive dental surgery, according to archaeologist Kinesia Kolobova of the Institute of Archaeology and Ethnography of the Siberian branch of the Russian Academy of Sciences. Senior author of the study published this month in the journal PLOS-1. Previously, the oldest evidence of dental surgery was a Homo sapiens tooth found in Italy dating to about 14,000 years ago with a cavity that was scraped and cleaned with a stone tool. Kolobova said this is important because it proves Neanderthals possessed sophisticated cognitive abilities, including planning, precise motor skills, deliberate medical strategy, challenging the outdated view that such complex behavior was exclusive, noticing the source of pain, understanding that removing decaying material could bring relief, deliberately selecting an appropriate stone tool for executing precise drilling with controlled finger movements. The molars showed that the Neanderthal who underwent the dental procedure was an adult, though the researchers do not know the individual's gender. This is consistent with modern understanding of the treatment of deep carious lesions, said anthropologist and study lead author Alyssa Zubova of the Peter the Great Museum of Anthropology and Ethnography in St. Petersburg, Russia. There is also evidence that Neanderthals, including the individual whose molar this was, used toothpicks to remove food from their teeth. Neanderthals, more robustly built than Homo sapiens and with larger brows, were intelligent, with evidence that they created art and used complex group hunting methods, symbolic objects, and spoken language. They disappeared about 40,000 years ago. Most people today carry a small amount of their DNA due to ancient interbreeding between Neanderthals and Homo sapiens. Neanderthals occupied this cave in Russia between 59,000 and 49,000 years ago. It served as a base camp for butchering and eating bison and horse meat, and as a living space where domestic life unfolded, including raising children, as shown by baby teeth found there. Study co-author Lydia Zoltkina, a traceologist at the Institute of Archaeology and Ethnography, noted this surgery would have been painful to endure. She said, "It seems to me that this is also evidence of astonishing willpower. Do you know many people who would perform such an operation without anesthesia or special equipment, or those who could endure it themselves? Every time I think about this, I'm filled with admiration." The molar's hole covered almost the entire chewing surface of the tooth. Kolobova said the experimental replication showed that a rotating or hand-drilling motion with a small stone tool would have been the most effective technique. Zoltkina performed these experiments using a small tool made of jasper, a type of quartz. Similar jasper tools were found in the cave dating to the Neanderthal occupation. Zoltkina said, though no evidence was found, we also hypothesized that the resulting cavity might even have been filled with a substance such as wax.
0: Okay, we have time for one more quiz question about the undeclared wars. This is number 6. A declared war can sometimes lead to subsequent undeclared combat. That was the case after which war? A, the War of 1812. B, the Mexican War, C, the Spanish-American War, or D, World War II? The answer is C. The 1898 Spanish-American War was called a splendid little war because, in a conflict lasting only 3 months, 2 weeks, and 4 days, the United States captured Cuba, Puerto Rico, and the Philippines. Many Filipinos wanted self-government. Washington disagreed and sent 126,000 troops there. A particularly savage war ensued. 3 years later, more than 4,200 Americans and perhaps 20,000 Philippine combatants were dead, with thousands more wounded.
1: And now we need to move on to obituaries, but today we have none, so we're going to go ahead and jump right into opinions. And we have a full page of political cartoons today to describe for you. But first, I thought I'd step back to the Des Moines Register for today and read an opinion that we didn't have time for earlier. Attack on property tax reform lacks vision. Recent guest essay took a self-interested stance. This is a Your Turn column written by Dan Dawson of Council Bluffs. He is the chair of the Iowa Senate Ways and Means Committee. He represents Senate District 10, which consists mostly of Council Bluffs and Carter Lake. Property tax reform was a central issue to this year's Iowa legislative session. And in the legislature, we promised to work on reform and deliver real relief for Iowa families. A certain apartment developer and current congressional candidate has written a pair of Register guest essays and in other mediums opposing those efforts. Many of my Senate colleagues and I find Joe Mitchell's comments to be misleading, glossing over some key historical context and other relevant facts, while also displaying his own self-interest and lack of vision for real reform. In 2013, the legislature, under split party control, passed into law a substantial tax benefit where the taxable value of multi-residential properties and manufactured home parks received a 46% cut in their property taxable values. The entities lobbying for this benefit promised the legislature that such property tax relief would translate into lower rents for Iowans. Who are those advocates, you ask? They are effectively the predecessor to the Iowa Real Estate Developers Association, founded by Mitchell. Unfortunately, according to the U.S. Census Bureau, over the same period, while corporations received this hefty benefit, the median rent rates in Iowa still increased 36%. Whatever the intentions of that 2013 legislation were, the result was a tax environment where it's better to own a property than to rent, to own a property to rent than a property of your own for your own family. As a conservative Republican and someone who owns a rental property, I cannot condone a tax system where I have a better tax advantage to own a rental property than to own a family home. Furthermore, this out-of-balance tax environment is one of the contributing factors to out-of-state capital flooding into Iowa and running up the prices on properties. Mitchell seems to lack any real policy goals other than ensuring multiple residential properties keep the same tax rate as a family home while still raising rents on Iowans, eroding the local town tax base, and further incentivizing the depopulation of rural Iowa. Add in housing tax credits and tax increment financing, and the Iowa taxpayers' loss has been Mitchell's gain. Additionally, in choosing to continually engage in these editorials and interviews, he exposes his real concern with reform, that more people will actually be able to afford owning a home in our great state, affecting his own paychecks. Luckily, the Iowa governor and the legislature, in a bipartisan effort, decided to tackle these broken systems and bring them back into balance with a $4 billion overall relief package and give every family-owned home an additional 10% taxable value discount. We chose families, not corporations, to have the best housing tax environment in our state. Not only that, but the House, Senate, and the governor have passed legislation this year to push Iowa further down the path of eliminating Iowa's income tax. Mitchell did have his chance to support real reforms in the Iowa legislature as a member of the Iowa House. Instead, he advocated for using taxpayer dollars to bring in people from Puerto Rico to take Iowa jobs. Since losing his Republican primary, he worked for the United States Department of Housing and Urban Development while apparently simultaneously developing apartment buildings in Iowa. This arrangement would seem to make Nancy Pelosi's stock trading look ethical. Ronald Reagan coined the 11th commandment, "Thou shalt not attack a fellow Republican." In Mitchell's case, he appears to share traits much closer to Hunter Biden than the Gipper.
0: As Lisa mentioned, the Week in Cartoons is a feature of the opinion page today. We'll do our best to describe them to you. The first shows a data center, and the doorways into the data center have a paper nailed to it, calling it or headed the AI encyclical, and walking away is Pope Leo with a hammer in his hand. The second cartoon shows characters Xi Jinping and Donald Trump. And Ping says, we should be partners, not rivals. And in contrast, below, it shows a donkey and an elephant scowling at each other, saying, no way and not happening. There's a cartoon here of a smashed, flattened character labeled Massey, who's holding a sign that says, resist Trump. He's smashed and flattened on the foot of an enormous elephant. And Gapitalism is the title of another cartoon that shows a top-hatted, coat-tailed, cane-holding man, kind of like the Monopoly rich guy, who is standing on a cliff surrounded by piles of money, and he's waving across a large gap to the other cliff, which is full of regular people. On the final week in cartoons, there are two figures called Hero and Zeros. The Hero shows a first responder in a cap and glasses and the regular body armor and weaponry and communications tools that a responder would have, and he's wearing a name tag called Officer Abdullah. And in the second space, there is a wrecked vehicle, the doors open, and debris lying around with police tape saying, "Police line, do not cross." And that one's labeled Zeros. Lisa?
1: And finally, in a drawn-out debate, political cartoonists from around the country react to gas prices and inflation. So the first one shows a gas market price sign as a little car drives by. And, of course, the driver's eyes are huge as he looks up at that price. There's no actual numbers listed. It's just, you know, they're bad looking at his face. The second one is an outline of President Trump with like where his eyebrows would be. It's a line graph of inflation coming down and then sharply going back up. And I suppose where his mustache or mouth would be, there's another line graph of labeled polls, and it goes up and then sharply down. And another article, or excuse me, a cartoon written by Michael Pramirez, it's a gas pump. And it's labeled, it's got the four choices we typically have, unleaded, the plus, and the super, with prices in the $4 to $5 range. And then for the prices, it says millions of lives. And the last one is nuclear, Iran, enriched uranium, 90% as a choice. Then we have for food prices, grocery prices, we have Donald Trump standing here. He is holding like a tub of butter with this picture on it. And behind him is a bunch of groceries, a bag of groceries with some bread sticking out of it and some cartons and some fruit and vegetables. Everything has his signature all over it. And he is saying, "Why pay $4 or more for butter when you can own my autographed $400 gold-plated margarine? Order today and spread the luxury. Trump groceries." And then there's a little asterisk, and the asterisk says, "Pre-order does not guarantee delivery." And finally, we have COVID 2020, safety over economics. You can't be too careful. And it shows a person wearing a gas mask and then all kinds of protective devices, including pillows wrapped around their middle and gloves and a bunch of nonsense all over this person to protect them from COVID. And then it says Iran, 2026, economics over safety. And instead of "you can't be too careful," it's "nuke use was probably never too likely." And this is just a person holding a newspaper that's from the Tehran Times. And the headline says "Death to America."
0: Moving on to sports, an abbreviated sports page as well today. I can tell you that, unfortunately, the Twins beat the Red Sox again yesterday. But here's the schedule for Monday's games, today's games. We have Tampa Bay at Baltimore. That's at 12:35 p.m. today. Minnesota at the Chicago White Sox this afternoon at 1:10. The Yankees at Kansas City at 2:40. Houston, they're at Texas at 6:05. And at 8:40 tonight, Seattle at the Athletics. The National League, Chicago Cubs at Pittsburgh. That's at 12:35 this afternoon. St. Louis, at Milwaukee,

0: 2009. Los Angeles Angels fans are making it clear they want the owner, Art Moreno, to sell the team. Buoyed by the operators of various Instagram accounts such as Angels Boycott and Angels Central, fans have held organized protests at Angel Stadium recently. The protests culminated with Sunday's game against the Texas Rangers in a matchup that was aired nationally on Peacock from Anaheim, California. On Friday, Angels fans were asked to wear all black and be vocal. On Saturday, more than 100 fans gathered at the main entrance to the stadium before the Angels-Rangers game to protest Moreno's ownership. That followed a protest on Thursday among fans seated in an otherwise empty upper deck who drew attention to their cause by following the new shirtless tarps off trend. Chants of sell the team and vulgar expressions directed toward Moreno have been heard throughout the stadium. Angels fans have many issues with the team, but they boil down to performance. The Angels have not had a winning record since 2015. That record was 85-77, and they are on their sixth manager, Kurt Suzuki, since Mike Scioscia departed after the 2018 season. The Angels Central page said this about the campaign. The chants will continue all season long because this is no longer just about wins and losses. It's about accountability, leadership, and the future of the franchise. We are not rooting for wins anymore. We are rooting for change. For the first time in a long time, Angels fans are united behind one common goal, change in ownership. And the frustration is directed at the person that is responsible for holding this organization hostage, Art Moreno. A perennial contender in the first decade of the 2000s, the Angels have made the playoffs just once since 2009, being swept in three games in 2014 by the Kansas City Royals in the American League Division Series. Those are the only three playoff games in the career of Mike Trout, a three-time American League MVP. Aaron Judge hit a game-ending two-run homer with no outs in the ninth inning, lifting the New York Yankees to a 2-0 victory over the visiting Tampa Bays on Sunday. Sorry, that was a change in topic here called walking it off. It was Judge's fourth career walk-off homer for the Yankees, who beat Tampa Bay for the first time in five tries this season. And finally, feeling grand, Heriberto Hernandez hit a walk-off grand slam Sunday afternoon for the Miami Marlins, who completed a three-game sweep of the New York Mets with a 4-0 victory. The Marlins earned their first sweep since they opened the season by winning three straight against the Colorado Rockies.
1: Turning now to international news, war in the Middle East. Trump in no hurry for deal with Iran. Blockade to continue until agreement is signed, President says. President Donald Trump said Sunday he told his representatives not to rush into any deal with Iran as his administration played down hopes of an imminent breakthrough in the three-month-old war that had been raised a day earlier. The U.S. blockade on Iranian ships in the Strait of Hormuz would remain in full force and effect until an agreement is reached, certified and signed, Trump wrote on Truth Social. Both sides must take their time and get it right, he added. There was no immediate response from Iran's government, but Tsamin News Agency, which is linked to Iran's Revolutionary Guard, said the U.S. was still obstructing parts of a potential deal, including Tehran's demand for the release of frozen funds. A day earlier, Trump said Washington and Iran had largely negotiated a memorandum of understanding on a peace deal that would reopen the Strait of Hormuz, which before the conflict carried one-fifth of global oil and liquefied natural gas shipments. The two sides remain at odds on several difficult issues, such as Iran's nuclear ambitions, Israel's war in Lebanon with the Iranian-backed Hezbollah militia, and Tehran's demands for the lifting of sanctions and the release of tens of billions of dollars of Iranian oil revenues frozen in foreign banks. A senior Trump administration official told reporters an agreement would not be signed

0: Sunday, saying that the Iranian system did not move fast enough, but he outlined what he said were the latest contours of what was being negotiated. The official, speaking on the condition of anonymity, said Iran agreed in principle to open the Strait of Hormuz in exchange for the United States lifting its naval blockade and to dispose of Tehran's highly enriched uranium. He said the U.S. understood Iran's Supreme Leader Ayatollah Mojtaba Khomeini that had endorsed the broad template of the deal. There was no immediate confirmation from Iran or elaboration on what, in principle, agreement meant. The U.S. official said Washington envisioned first reopening the strait and lifting the U.S. naval blockade. Negotiating the details of the nuclear measures would take more time, he said. He pushed back on suggestions that Iran had not accepted disposing of its stockpiles of enriched uranium. It's a question about how, the official said. Iranian sources told Reuters that in the future stages, feasible formulas could be found to resolve the dispute over its highly enriched uranium stockpile, including diluting the material under the supervision of the UN nuclear watchdog. Iran has long denied U.S. and Israeli accusations that it is pursuing nuclear weapons and says it has a right to enrich uranium for civilian purposes, although the purity it has achieved far exceeds that needed for power generation. Trump, whose approval ratings have been hit by the war's impact on U.S. energy prices and who has faced congressional efforts to curb his war powers, has repeatedly played up the prospect of an agreement to end the conflict that the U.S. and Israel started on February 25th. A tenuous ceasefire has been in place since early April. As details of possible agreement emerged over the weekend, critics including former Secretary of State Mike Pompeo and Democratic lawmakers argued that it offered little beyond the 2015 Iran nuclear deal negotiated by former President Barack Obama, from which Trump withdrew during his first term. Chris Van Hollen, a Democratic member of the Senate Foreign Relations Committee, said the deal's reported outlines would amount to little more than the pre-war status quo with Iran. "I think this was a blunder," Van Hollen said on the Fox News Sunday program. When you're digging a hole, you should stop digging. And that sounds like maybe what we're doing finally. Trump, who has also faced criticism from hawkish conservatives over his willingness to compromise with Iran, pushed back. Quote, "If I make a deal with Iran, it'll be a good and proper one. So don't listen to the losers who are critical about something they know nothing about," Trump said in a social media post on Sunday. In another potential stumbling block, an Iranian military advisor to Khomeini said Tehran had the legal right to manage the Strait of Hormuz, though it is not clear if that meant continuing to decide which ships can go through. Iran's Revolutionary Guards said 33 vessels passed through the strait over the past 24 hours after getting permission from Tehran, still far short of the 140 on a typical day before the war. Any deal reinforcing the current fragile ceasefire would bring relief to markets, but not immediately quell a global energy crisis which has driven up costs of food, fuel, fertilizer, even if the war ends now, full flows through the strait will not return before the first of or second quarter in 2027, the head of the Abu Dhabi National Oil Company said last week.
1: Wordle fans, this game show is for you. This comes from the Des Moines Register. NBC is bringing the viral word game Wordle to primetime television with a new game show hosted by Savannah Guthrie. The network announced on May 11th that the new Wordle game show is set to premiere in 2027 and will be executive produced by Jimmy Fallon in partnership with the New York Times and NBC Universal. An avid Wordle player herself, Guthrie, co-anchor of NBC's Today Show, will host the primetime competition series. Wordle first exploded in popularity during the pandemic as players began posting their daily puzzle scores online using the show's now iconic colored emoji grids. Millions of people worldwide continue to play the game daily. The game show format will challenge contestants to solve five-letter word puzzles in what NBC describes as a supersized battle of smarts, speed, and fun. The show is designed to build on the way Wordle players already engage with the game daily by solving together, sharing results, debating strategies, and celebrating wins online. The television adaptation is based on the wildly popular online word puzzle, which became a cultural phenomenon after launching in 2021. The New York Times acquired the game in 2022. According to NBC, teams of contestants will compete in collaborative word-solving rounds inspired by the original game format while competing for cash prizes, said Sharon Vuong, NBC's executive vice president of unscripted programming. In a statement announcing the series, Wordle is one of the most successful and culturally resonant games of the past decade. Fallon said the project has been in development for more than 2 years and called Guthrie the perfect fit to lead the program. Production is expected to begin later this year, with casting already open for teams of three contestants. Casting for the season is currently open, so interested applicants can visit wordle.castingcrane, spelled C-R-A-N-E, like the bird, .com.
0: Here's the five-day weather forecast for the Quad Cities for today. Mostly warm and very warm. High of 86 with a south wind at 7 to 14 miles per hour. Tonight, mainly clear with a light south breeze, low of 57. For Tuesday, very warm. Wind south-southeast at 6 to 12, high of 87 and a low of 60. On Wednesday, it'll be cloudy, light easterly breeze, high of 84, low of 59. On Thursday, partly sunny, very warm. Wind will be east at 7 to 14, high of 87 and low of 62. And on Friday, partial sunshine with wind from the east at 7 to 14, high of 83 and low of 58. And that brings us to the end of the Quad City Times for today, Memorial Day, 25th of May, 2026. I'm Jeff Cassett. 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
8: Welcome. This is a reading of The Economist, and I'm your reader, Mary Kiefer, with the audio reading service at the Allen County Public Library in Fort Wayne, Indiana. Today, I will be reading from the April 25th through May 1st, copyright 2026, The Economist Newspaper Limited. Before I begin with the title article, I will describe the cover. This week's cover of The Economist is a hand-drawn illustration. Over a gray background is a less than flattering cartoon image of Donald Trump. He wears a dark blue suit with a white shirt and red tie. His arms are crossed in defiance, and his face appears to be in mid-sentence. He sits on a white cardboard box decorated with a waving American flag, and in black text the word vote. The box is crushed and collapsing under the weight of Trump. Scattered about the floor and under Trump's feet, there are dozens of cards that have citizens' votes on them. On the left side of the page, over a gray background in black text, are the words, America prepares for the midterms. Too many Americans no longer believe their elections are fair. Largely because Donald Trump is so unpopular, his party will be trounced in the midterm elections in November. That is what The Economist's new forecasting model currently says. Democrats are almost certain to win the House of Representatives. They could even flip the Senate, a surprise for election nerds because the map in the cycle strongly favors Republicans. Yet, although the outlook for Democrats is good, for America's democracy, it is alarming. Each party has come to see the other lot as cheats. Repeated meddling in election machinery by the president and his party, and their false claims that victory was stolen from them in 2020 have undermined voters' belief that elections are fair. The degrading contest to gerrymander congressional seats, the most intense in memory, further tells Americans that their politicians want to rig outcomes rather than compete. Some Democrats worry that Mr. Trump will steal the midterms. That is unlikely, but you don't have to expect the worst to fear the trend. Elections are not just about voters picking a winner. They are also a device for persuading the losers to accept the legitimacy of their opponent's claim on office. Sooner or later, the loser's loss of faith will cause a crisis. Midterm worriers can point to motive and opportunity. Losing the Senate as well as the House could sting Mr. Trump. The closeness of the Senate contest gives him a chance to meddle again. The midterms could also be a dry run for an attempt to steal the presidential election in 2028. Mr. Trump's constant efforts to weaponize the courts against the domestic enemies suggest he believes more than ever that rules are for losers. The worriers can also point to the president's behavior. He has issued executive orders to take bits of election administration away from the states and put the federal government in charge, supposedly to make the system more trustworthy. That is a familiar Trump move. First, identify a real flaw, a lack of trust he helped engender, then propose a plan that makes the problem worse, grabbing more power for himself. His scheme is unconstitutional and will probably fail, but it reveals his intent. If he could seize the running of elections, he surely would. If Mr. Trump cannot change the rules, he could still try to interfere on Election Day. In some places, conspiracy theorists will be in charge of ballot boxes. Some may believe the election in 2020 was stolen. Some MAGA loyalists have suggested he should dispatch ICE agents to polling stations to stop foreigners from voting illegally, which almost never happens. That would be illegal, and the courts would swiftly say so. The administration has been ambiguous, but should the temptation arise, it would not be hard to work out where to direct them. Democratic areas of Alaska, Maine, or Ohio, where control of the Senate will be decided, and where scaring minorities into staying at home could help Republicans. Even if this did not change the result, it would sow distrust, which could provide a platform for post-electoral mischief. After the votes are counted, the president's party could once again file lawsuits as it did the last time he lost. In 2020, judges threw them all out, a reminder that Americans can have confidence in their courts. But MAGA world is litigious and has plenty of money. Never conceding defeat has become its organizing principle. The cases could drag on well past November 3rd. A loss in the courts is likely eventually, but the idea that someone somewhere has stolen the election may grow. Given such a litany of risks, you can understand the predictions of imminent doom. So it is worth underlining that, although America's electoral system is untidy and frequently confusing, with rules that vary from place to place, it still works. The Constitution says that elections will be administered by the states, not the federal government. That limits any president's ability to mess with them. Even within states, election administration is decentralized, relying on county officials who take their jobs seriously, and on the sort of doughty volunteers usually found at bake sales. Across the country, officials committed to the integrity of the vote are preparing to repel attempts to undermine it. Instead, the damage is more likely to be further vandalism rather than outright theft. The world's democratic superpower, whose idealistic system of government was long admired elsewhere, is now also a cautionary tale about how fragile trust is. Only 25% of voters say they are confident the midterms will not suffer interference. A majority in both parties think the other side is too extreme. Only 10% say both parties are honest and ethical. In a recent poll, more than half of Americans reckoned their fellow citizens were morally bad. Only 17% of Britons and 7% of Canadians did so. That is a gloomy way for America to celebrate its 250th birthday this summer. The mistrust is not all the president's doing. Polarization predates him. Changes in media and technology matter. But a lot of it is. Trust in elections dipped after the Supreme Court decided Bush v. Gore after the vote in 2000. Then it recovered until Mr. Trump came along. He has relentlessly sought advantage by casting doubt on the good faith and honesty of anyone who opposes him. From whichever party, politicians like to claim that the election they are competing in is the most important of their lifetime. But Mr. Trump raises the stakes by framing each contest in existential, if not apocalyptic, terms. That may turn out to be this president's most enduring domestic legacy. Although he probably cannot steal the midterms, he may well further damage democracy. Dangerous ideas are taking root. If the other side are thieves and traitors, as he often suggests, partisans may once again feel that rising up after an election is their patriotic duty. If the result is close, they may reason the treachery is what got the other side over the line. If the other lot stole the election, to impose their policies on all Americans would be wrong. By taking away Americans' trust in each other, Mr. Trump is making it easier for future would-be strongmen to exploit their loathing. Rich and restless, wealthy New Yorkers grumble about a new tax set to nibble at fortunes. What is the proper etiquette for a democratic socialist at a ball? The answer is less pressing than it might otherwise have been. On May 4th, the glitterati will assemble for the Met Gala, a glitzy fundraiser for the Metropolitan Museum of Art's Costume Institute. The museum's steps will be filled with celebrities. Usually some of the city's politicians are there, too. 5 years ago, Alexandria Ocasio-Cortez, a stylish congresswoman affiliated with the Democratic Socialists of America, showed up in a white gown emblazoned with Tax the Rich in bold red letters. Some, however, called her a hypocrite for attending the lavish affair. Soran Mamdani, the city's new Democratic Socialist mayor, may be trying to avoid such criticism. He is skipping the event entirely. Raising revenue from the rich, though, is very much on Mr. Mamdani's agenda. He ran on a pledge to provide free buses, child care, and publicly subsidized supermarkets in all five boroughs of the city. These were to be paid for with new taxes on the highest earners. A start was made on April 5th when Kathy Hochul, the governor of New York State, proposed a pied-à-terre tax backed by the mayor. This would apply to second homes in the city with assessed values of $5 million or more whose owners are not tax residents and do not rent them out. Mr. Mamdani promoted the move in a video filmed outside the $238 million New York apartment of Ken Griffith, a Miami-based hedge fund magnate. The mayor would like to go further, raising corporate and income taxes, but he and Ms. Hochul disagree on that. Still, she wants to help him address the city's sprawling budget deficit. Mr. Mamdani says he expects the pied-à-terre tax to raise $500 million annually. The details are still being worked out, but rates are likely to be set on a sliding scale with the aim of hitting that target. For the rich, this counts as gentle. High-value residential real estate is typically undertaxed compared with other residential real estate, says Anna Champeny of the Citizens Budget Commission, a think tank. The main effect will probably be to slightly reduce the prices of higher-end homes in the city and perhaps nudge some absentee owners to sell to New Yorkers who might make greater use of them. Yet this is far from a comprehensive rationalization of New York's tangled property tax, and the pied-à-terre tax carries real risks, which the rich are quick to point out. Rates that are too high or a scale with cliff edges could do real harm. Bill Ackman, another billionaire hedge fund boss, gripes that it may push Mr. Griffin to move more of his employees to Miami. We should be applauding Ken for spending $238 million in New York City, not attacking him for doing so, wrote Mr. Ackman on X Alex Witkoff, the property developing son of Donald Trump's go-to envoy, echoed those comments. You don't have a city by driving out capital. You destroy it. But perhaps that's the goal. Let them eat takeaway. For all their huffing and puffing, wealthy New Yorkers have so far not seen their worst Mamdani-era fears come to fruition. The mayor's most ambitious and expensive ideas, such as universal free childcare, large-scale social projects, and free expanded public transport, are being implemented incrementally or not at all. Taxes so far remain at a reasonable level. And another kind of disaster was averted on April 17th when building owners reached a last-minute deal with the city's doorman, avoiding a strike and the horror of billionaires waiting in the lobby for food deliveries. Moreover, they can still enjoy a good party. The dress code of this year's Met Gala is fashion is art, suggesting the outfits will be especially ostentatious, even by the event's standards. The sponsors and honorary chairs are Jeff Bezos, the billionaire founder of Amazon, and his wife Lauren Sanchez Bezos. Posters have sprung up around the city decrying their involvement, saying the gala is brought to you by worker exploitation. As for Mr. Mamdani, he told Hellgate, a local news outlet, that he had other things to do, such as making the most expensive city in the United States affordable. Vote for Claude. Artificial intelligence is creeping into American lawmaking. Kent Rowe is a busy man. In addition to his full-time job as a farmland appraiser, he sits on the board of a utility company and on the council of his local Lutheran church. If that wasn't enough already, for up to 40 days a year, he serves as one of 70 lawmakers in South Dakota's House of Representatives. It is grueling work without much help. South Dakota has the smallest legislative staff in the country. Roughly 60 staffers will help lawmakers with research and drafting legislation. These days, Mr. Rowe relies increasingly on artificial intelligence to manage his workload. The representative says he uses AI chatbots for research, crafting arguments, and mulling over talking points. Honestly, I love it, he enthuses. It's a search engine on steroids. He sometimes uses AI to write bits of legislation, too. The lawmaker runs first drafts of bills through Grok, an AI tool developed by Elon Musk's XAI, to refine his ideas or check which other states might have passed similar laws. He likes to prompt Grok to apply what he calls a constitutional stress test on proposed legislation. It's an accepted tool, same as a calculator is to do math or a cell phone is to do phone calls, he points out. We're not in the world of buggy whips anymore. Usage of AI is booming among state lawmakers and their staffs. A survey by National Conference of State Legislatures, a nonpartisan grouping of sitting lawmakers, found that 44% of state legislative staff used AI in their work last year, up from just 20% in 2024. Governors and state agencies are also adopting the technology, in part to prune back excessive and badly written regulations. Doomers warn of a deluge of AI-generated slop laws gumming up legislatures, to say nothing of representatives merely regulating wherever Claude or ChatGPT tells them. Most state legislators turn to AI out of need. You have a lot of workload and no staff to help you out, laments Nick Hoheisel, a Republican member of the Kansas House of Representatives. He says research that previously took him hours can be done in a matter of minutes. AI can also help stretched legislators who are expected to grasp a bewildering array of policy issues, push back against better resourced lobbyists. Monique Priestley, a Democratic member of the Vermont House of Representatives, says she uses AI to fact-check lobbyists on the fly during committee hearings. I've actually caught lobbyists in lies, she says. For lawmakers using general-purpose models, however, AI making stuff up is a big problem. Mr. Rose says he occasionally runs an AI prompt 10 times or 100 times over to calibrate for the right answer. Mr. Hoheisel, for his part, says AI models hallucinate the most when it comes to case law. In any case, bills drafted with the help of AI are still overseen by lawyers, editors, and researchers, notes John McCulloch, the head of South Dakota's Legislative Research Council. But lawyers on legislative councils deal with crushing workloads as it is. A wave of AI slop laws might easily overwhelm them. At a deeper level, there is growing unease that lawmakers too reliant on AI may find it harder to think critically on important issues. Thought processes like writing, problem solving, and reasoning are inherent to the job. Offloading that to an AI raises stark questions about what it means to be a legislator. I do worry that chatbots take away independent thought, admits Mr. Hoheisel in Kansas. Your constituents aren't electing Claude or ChatGPT, they're electing you. Noise pollution, sound barrier. Honking is harming India's health and its economy. Nobody seems to care. There is nothing palatial about Diamond Horn Palace, the cluttered shop in Chandni Chowk, an old, crowded part of Delhi, sells horns and other accessories, but its trade is booming. People buy expensive bikes and cars, but after 2 or 3 months, the horn no longer matches the presence of the vehicle, says Mustafa Ahmed, its owner. I restore them for very cheap. Some say I have magic in my hands. Mr. Ahmed's success should sound an alarm for India. Step onto any street, and it is easy to hear why. According to UN data compiled in 2022, Indian cities are among the loudest in the world. Noise levels on Delhi's streets average around 75 decibels, 4 times louder than the threshold recommended by the UN's World Health Organization. Much of the racket comes from road traffic, above all from the incessant blare of horns. Noise is no mere irritant. More than 60 million Indians suffer hearing loss, which researchers attribute partly to noise pollution. But the health effects run deeper. A review in 2020 concluded that louder road traffic noise raises the risk of heart disease. No one has tallied what all this costs in India, but estimates from Europe suggest noise could shave around 0.6% off GDP each year. Poor city planning has made Indian traffic chaotic as trucks, rickshaws, motorcycles, and pedestrians jostle for space. In this free-for-all, the horn has morphed into an all-purpose communication device, a way to signal a turn, nudge a dawdler, or simply announce one's presence. Mercedes-Benz, a German carmaker, has adapted its horns in India to withstand heavier use. Data from thousands of scooters found that riders in Kolkata, an eastern metropolis, honk roughly 131 times an hour. Doctors and public health officials should flag the dangers of noise as loudly as they do those of air pollution. In China, sound barriers, noise-reducing road surfaces, electric vehicles, and a state-led push for lower volumes have quietened its cities. In India, change will come only when the public demands it. For now, the call is being drowned out by all the noise. Missing million. Journalism in Ethiopia. Abiy Ahmed used to champion free expression. Now he is throttling it. Not long ago, Abiy Ahmed, Ethiopia's prime minister, won plaudits as a champion of free expression. He released dozens of journalists jailed by his predecessors, lifted bans on independent outlets, and praised pluralism and democracy. 8 years after he first took office, Ethiopia is gearing up for an election in June. Mr. Abiy says it will be the most open and democratic poll in the country's history. In reality, it will be a sham. Many of Mr. Abe's rivals are either in exile or in jail. Opposition parties have been co-opted, cowed, or banned, and journalists often disappear mysteriously nowadays, taken by unidentified men to undisclosed places on suspicion of unspecified crimes. The latest victim is Miriam Bayin, managing editor of the Addis Standard, a prominent newspaper and one of the few local outlets still brave enough to criticize the government. On April 15th, masked men in civilian clothes abducted Mr. Million from the newspaper office in Addis Ababa, the capital, saying he was needed for questioning. No one has heard from him since. The police deny that Mr. Million is in their custody, but in February, the government had revoked the Standard's license, accusing it of violating unspecified laws and endangering the national interest. Last year, security forces raided the paper's office and detained its journalists. Many have resigned for fear of government reprisals. Police threaten anyone who asks about Mr. Million, says Sidale Lema, the paper's founder who lives abroad. Scores of Ethiopian journalists have been arrested, beaten, or forced into exile. Many foreign reporters have been expelled. In 2024, one was arrested while meeting an opposition politician and then deported. The politician was assassinated a few weeks later. The government promises more persecution. In February, an official at the media regulator claimed that the Standard and others were waging a coordinated information war against Ethiopia. Fighting them was a matter of national survival. Ethiopia's sword remains unsheathed, he added. Bold are the pens that remain unshaken. This week's obituary is for Mark Mobius. The tireless champion of emerging markets died on April 15th at the age of 89. For a fund manager's website, Mark Mobius's was bizarre. No dollar signs or stock tickers, or serious men at desks. Instead, it was a gallery of globe-trotting snaps. There he was at the gateway to a Japanese temple, or wrapped up warm in Greenland, or strolling among the cafes of Buenos Aires and the pyramids of Teotihuacan. Here he was on a terrace in sunny Italy, enjoying a fabulous view while musing on the world's economy. Elsewhere, except in Greenland, where he preferred fur, he shone out in his white baseball cap and sempiternal tan. Everywhere, too, he wore the same smile, not of a holiday maker, he never took holidays, but of a keen-eyed hunter on the track of treasure. It could be found in unlikely places. Almost all other fund managers in the 1980s and 90s plumped for dependable companies in rich nations. They avoided communist or socialist regimes, disorder, debt-riddenness, corruption, and faraway countries of which they knew nothing. Sensible enough to them. But he, a determined optimist, took the opposite tack. A bad country, unloved by investors, might still contain enterprising people and companies well worth investing in. And the moment to go into that market was at the peak of chaos. Panic, crashes, blood on the streets, all made a fantastic scenario for him. Revolution was a chance to buy. When Russia hectically privatized in 1997, he visited 36 companies, oil, gas, diamond mining, in three time zones. The results of this strategy were striking. When he joined Franklin Templeton in 1987 to head their emerging markets fund, old in his 50s to be starting that job, though he had run an investment business for 20 years, he was managing $100 million. When he left in 2018, he was managing $40 billion, scattered over 70 countries. His returns were not stellar. Some stocks outperformed, some underperformed in the usual way. Average annualized returns on the fund were a respectable 13.4%. For every 10 picks, he reckoned there would be one great success. And almost more important was that he gradually altered the psychology of investors and fund managers. Before him, they barely glanced at emerging markets. After him, those markets, including Argentina, Brazil, Poland, Thailand, and Vietnam, were in the mainstream asset class. People called him Indiana Jones for his venturing, and he liked that. The world belonged to optimistic optimists. Pessimists were only speculators. He took risks, obviously. In the Philippines, during a coup, bullets zinged around him. In the happy hunting ground of Argentina's wildly volatile stock market, he too might trip up. But almost always the risks were calculated. Like a sumo wrestler preparing for hours to seize a moment, he would not buy one share before he had read expert analysis on the country and been there himself. He set up his first offices in Hong Kong and Singapore, places he already knew well. Nor would he invest in any company before he had visited the factories, talked to the managers, and met the workers. That was what his traveling 250 days a year, by one reckoning, was all about. He soaked in the culture as well as the business climate, confident that entrepreneurs could triumph everywhere if the legal system let them breathe. In Mexico, after struggling to the top of the Pyramid of the Sun, he went off to the Kimberly, Clark, Nappy, and Wet Wipes factory to check how things were going. Well, after a colleague's wedding in Romania, he called in on a factory where purified lead was processed into sheets. Not so good. Too much competition. In India, he envisaged envisaged a lively market in spices thanks to the mobile phones of farmers and a new commodities exchange. As a foodie, he had to investigate a fish ball-making plant in Thailand, but he also felt obliged in Vietnam to sample surprisingly nice scorpions on toast. Visits like these could avert problems, though not always. In Brazil, the Templeton Fund invested in Mesbla, a chain of department stores that suddenly, in 1997, went bankrupt. He learned it from the newspapers. Earnings had been growing. The books looked fine. His fund had dealt with it for years, but the family who owned it had been taking assets out until it collapsed. After that, he insisted on meeting owners, too. China was perhaps his greatest frustration. He was one of the first in. Very slowly, access got better, and he discounted the usual caveats. A trade war with America seemed distant to him, and Xi Jinping's iron grip made the country stable. He was hobbled mostly by capital controls. Money put in could not be got out. Yet he had fun, too, at a humbler level. On bone-jolting rural roads, he tested out bicycles, and in the mountains of Fujian, he climbed to watch the picking and processing of the best oolong teas. Full-time nomadism suited him, because he was a multinational sort. His father was German, his mother Puerto Rican. They barely knew each other's languages, but he grew up on Long Island, speaking both German and Spanish. At Boston University, he saw a chance to study Japan. He went and fell in love with the East. Yet the world he imagined for himself was the stage. As a young man, he wanted to be a method actor, getting inside the psychology of a character. The actor bit made him a great TV showman, popping up regularly on CNBC with his blunt views, shaved head, and stylish clothes. The psychology bit led on to persuading investors to take the plunge. Obviously, he did persuade them, and not just with the prospect of decent returns. There was a morally worthwhile side to this, which he had absorbed from Sir John Templeton, the fund's founder. To prosper, countries needed a market economy open to foreign investment. With that, their people would thrive. Equal opportunity and the rule of law would spread around the world. All it needed was a keener Western appetite for calculated risk. He never married, though. Who could possibly calculate the risks of that? Backstory. I'm bad. You know it. In a controversial new biopic, Michael Jackson is an eccentric saint. Yuck. Part of Michael Jackson's intergalactic appeal was the way he evoked yet dispelled danger. His androgynous looks and high-pitched voice took the edge off songs of lust. A spindly body made his spiky dance moves unthreatening. In music videos, he breaks up brawls and rescues damsels in distress. The zombies who stalk the Thriller mini-movie are only a bad dream. As an artist, Jackson was a one-man fairy tale, subliminating pain and peril into joy. Michael, a biopic out last week, tries to pull off the same trick with his life. It is a triumphant version of a story that, in reality, became a tragedy for Jackson, who died in 2009, and for the children he allegedly abused. It aims to transport you to his febrile heyday in the 1980s, but its implicit lesson about money, memory, and malleability of facts is uncomfortably contemporary. The villain in this fable is Jackson's tyrannical father, Joseph, played by Coleman Domingo. It opens in Gary, Indiana in 1966 as Joe pitilessly drills his sons into shape as the Jackson Five. Their star is little Michael, played by Giuliano Valdi as a child and as an adult to the extent that he became one. by the singer's nephew, Jafar Jackson. The film charts the family's rise and Michael's yen to forge a solo career and escape his father's thrall. For a movie about an oddball megastar who befriended a chimpanzee, much of Michael is surprisingly dull. The hero keeps getting bullied by his father and consoled by his mother, Nia Long, while accumulating exotic pets and staring longingly at pictures of Peter Pan. He develops a taste for leather and epaulettes. Everyone tells him how special he is. In stretches, this is the sort of fairy tale that could put you to sleep. Except, naturally, the main event is the music. Here is Michael's magical timbre on I Want You Back, released when he was 11. Later comes a recreation of the wondrous moment in 1983 when he debuted his moonwalk to Billie Jean. Movie or no movie, these songs have shown the hard, practical limit of cancellation, a bit like Picasso, now widely deprecated for misogyny. They have proved too good to abjure. They are all the memorial Jackson needed. His fame, though, wasn't powered by talent alone. It was the type that shades into sainthood, as if he suffered for his audience as well as entertaining it. The tribulations included not just his warped childhood, but racial prejudice, the burdens of celebrity, a quixotic pursuit of eternal youth, and all that plastic surgery. Michael, too, tries to beautify him. He comforts ill children and makes peace between street gangs, sensing his destiny is to heal people. His story continues, reads a note after the plot ends in 1988. That is one way to put it. In their shared peculiarity, the saint is cousin to the freak. The freak is kin to the creep, who is brother to the criminal. Jackson allegedly slid to the bottom of this continuum. Since 1993, he has been accused of abusing numerous boys, charges he denied, as does his estate, which is still involved in litigation. He was acquitted at his only criminal trial. Another case was settled out of court, but some of the testimony against him is compelling. Michael was reportedly meant to dramatize the earliest accusations and had to be revised when a prohibited detail in a legal agreement came to light. As it is, because the film closes when it does, the fictional Jackson never makes it to the notorious Neverland Ranch, scene of much of the alleged abuse. The darkest side of the tale doesn't feature. On the one hand, there is his marvelous art. On the other hand, just his sequined glove. So viewers who recall his downfall and watch Michael with a nauseous feeling of omission, still it will delight his devotees and recruit fans too young to remember the ugliness or content to dismiss it as fake news. Like the posthumous stage shows and albums, it will doubtless enrich his estate. It will also affirm a legend of modernity. Despite all the information swilling around the internet, or because there is so much of it, with enough brass, drive, and cash, you can rewrite history. It doesn't matter who's wrong or right, Jackson sang in Beat It. In the end, does it really matter if Michael bolsters the official image of the lost boy and martyred prodigy? It does if you believe that no one, not even the king of pop, should be above accountability, or if you care about the truth, which is that suffering doesn't always make a man a saint, and sometimes genius can be worse than flawed, but that kind of moral is no use in a fairy tale. Is bone broth good for you? The drink is wholesome, but its purported health benefits are unproved. Boil an animal's stripped carcass until the connective tissue disintegrates and the bones, leached to exhaustion, may crumble under light pressure. The result is bone broth, a pricey wellness drink. Yet the stuff is becoming increasingly popular, thanks in part to praise from celebrities. Enthusiasts claim it curbs overeating and it's good for the skin, bones, and gut. What, though, does the research say? Start with weight loss.

64 obese adults shed an average of 7.4 kilograms after 2 3-week stints on a bone broth-rich diet, while also gaining muscle mass. But as the participants took regular light exercise throughout the trial, and no control group was included, it is possible a similar regimen without bone broth might produce comparable results. Swigging bone broth may, as many devotees contend, trim appetite by creating a sensation of fullness. A paper in Appetite in 2007 found that preloading with soups before a lunch main course did cut total caloric intake by a fifth. That trial, however, did not test bone broth, which suggests that any watery food can be used for this hack. What about skin and bones? Bone broth boosters, note, contains collagen, the main structural protein in those tissues. Some clinical trials have found collagen supplements can boost bone density in postmenopausal women, but bone broth's collagen content is typically well below the doses used in supplement studies. Bone broth is not a great source of calcium, iron, or magnesium either. In an analysis of 30 preparations of bone broth published in 2024 in European Food Research and Technology, the authors wrote that their findings generally contradicted the popular narrative around its supposed benefits. Bone broth does beat collagen supplements on nutritional breadth. Compounds released during simmering, for example, include glucosamine and chondroitin sulfate. Some research suggests these may lessen joint pain in people with osteoarthritis, a condition in which cartilage breaks down. Results, though, have been inconsistent. The amino acids in bone broth may also have benefits. Consider a small trial reported in Medicina in 2021. Researchers in Mexico fed 6 mice bovine bone broth for 10 days. Another 6 were given water instead. Acids of the non-amino kind were then rectally administrated to cause colonic lesions. The control group's colons became highly inflamed and suffered severe architectural distortion. In the mice giving bone broth, inflammation and damage were moderate. Perhaps, say the researchers, because its amino acids curbed inflammation enough to limit the mice's injuries. Whether a similar process is at play in humans will take time to investigate. In short, although some of bone broth's purported benefits are plausible, evidence remains sparse. Much clearer is that the stuff is wholesome and for many comforting, so feel free to indulge. The only harm bone broth will do is to your wallet. What war? American corporate profits continue to be bomb-proof. In markets, narratives can matter as much as hard data. Investors make decisions based on the stories they tell one another. Over the past 7 weeks, the tales being swapped have been of war in Iran, its effects on global energy markets, and presidential social media activity. The S&P 500, America's benchmark index of stocks, has moved up and down with Donald Trump's estimates of the odds of an end to the conflict. It surged to an all-time high on April 17th as America and Iran agreed to let traffic resume in the Strait of Hormuz. It dipped on April 20th after the deal collapsed. Sometimes, though, hard data trumps any narrative. And for American stocks, the relevant numbers have been remarkably strong, despite the shock of Mr. Trump's reckless year-long trade war, and now a real one in the Gulf. Estimates from FactSet,
which blends actual quarterly results from companies that have already reported these with analysts' forecasts for firms yet to report, suggest that aggregate earnings for the S&P 500 rose by 19% in the first quarter year-on-year, and the forecasters expect

expect the ink to get blacker still. Their predictions of earnings in the next 12 months are 24% higher than a year ago. Such bullishness about profit growth is rare and usually reserved for recoveries after deep recessions, from which America has been mercifully spared since the COVID-19 pandemic in 2020. In the past two decades, analysts have been more optimistic only twice: during the economic rebound from that virus-induced downturn and during the earlier one after the global financial heart attack of 2007-09. Earnings growth over the next year is now expected to beat even the profit bonanza that followed the Tax Cuts and Jobs Act passed in late 2017, a law that included the landmark corporate tax cut of the first Trump administration. Some of the windfall comes courtesy of artificial intelligence. Four of the five biggest contributors to overall American earnings growth in the first quarter are winners from the AI boom, and analysts are betting that all four will keep going strong. NVIDIA, the world's most valuable company and model builder chip maker of choice, is expected to increase its already high earnings in 2026 by nearly 80%. Broadcom, a rival chip designer, should do nearly as well. Micron and SanDisk, which make memory chips that are handy for AI and increasingly in short supply, are forecast to increase their earnings sevenfold and sixteenfold, respectively. If you exclude big tech, American profit growth looks a bit less impressive, but it is still enviable. FactSet expects earnings at the 493 companies in the S&P 500 that are not the Magnificent Seven technology stocks, Alphabet, Amazon, Apple, Meta, Microsoft, NVIDIA, and Tesla, to increase by 16% in 2026. Exclude all information technology firms, and index-wide profits may rise by 17%. That is roughly as much as Japan's TOPIX is expected to generate, including its tech stars, twice the figure for Europe's STOXX 600 and five times that for Hong Kong's Hang Seng Index. In the first 3 months of 2026, the financial industry, reflective of the broader health of America's economy, increased its revenues by more than 10% and its profits by nearly 20% year-on-year. For the dull business of materials, the figures are 5% and over 20%, respectively. Mining and metals firms, in particular, look anything but boring. Their profits are reckoned to have grown by nearly 90%, even in areas that look less sparkly, such as healthcare and consumer goods. Firms like PepsiCo and Johnson & Johnson managed to beat expectations. Expected blowout results for Eli Lilly, which reports on April 30th, would make it the third biggest single contributor to overall S&P 500 earnings last quarter, behind only NVIDIA and Micron. The main reason American big business has held up so well in the face of Trumpian disruption is that it came into it in great shape. American innovation in AI, pharmaceuticals, and other areas remains the envy of the world. Companies had built buffers to absorb some of the tariff shock and pricing power to pass the worst of the costs on to consumers. Shoppers are in a sour mood, according to consumer surveys, mainly owing to those price rises, but still happy and critically able to spend. Things could yet go awry. If the war in the Gulf drags on, higher energy prices could dampen growth and fuel inflation. If Mr. Trump fires more tariff salvos in his trade war, tries to sack Jerome Powell as chairman of the Federal Reserve, which he once again threatened in recent days,
or meddles with the midterm elections in November, he could undermine confidence in America's institutions and its role in the world. But for now, businesses and investors are concluding that, in the contest between American decline and American dynamism, dynamism is still the hands-down winner. That's all the time that we have for today. This has been Mary Kiefer with a reading of The Economist. I hope you've enjoyed today's reading from the audio reading service at the Allen County Public Library in Fort Wayne, Indiana.

0: From the Bureau of Economic Geology, this is Earth Date. What exactly is fossil water, and why have we consumed so much of it? No, it's not a new brand of bottled water imported from the days of dinosaurs. Fossil water came from melting ice sheets, ancient lake systems, and a generally wetter climate tens to hundreds of thousands of years ago. It percolated into porous rocks, which were then buried under deep layers of sediment, where it was sealed off from the surface, and there it stayed, until farmers discovered it. And in the second half of the 20th century, they started drilling wells into fossil aquifers and pumping like mad, turning sunny, dry places into acres and acres of green farmland. Crop supplies boomed. Food became cheaper and more plentiful, grown in formerly parched places like California and Kansas, and shipped around the world for people like you and me to eat, ingesting fossil water with it. The trouble is, fossil water is a finite resource, and new studies suggest that many fossil aquifers may become depleted this century, so that we won't be able to rely on them any longer. This could mean that the crops that depend on them could become less plentiful and more expensive again. All the while, population will likely increase, the climate will likely warm, our demand for water will continue to climb, which means we'll have to adapt to the lack of fossil water, just as we adapted to its discovery, this time with more efficient crops and farming methods and more efficient use. For Earth Date, I'm Scott Tinker.
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10: Welcome. This is The New Yorker, and I'm your reader, Dale, with the audio reading service at the Allen County Public Library in Fort Wayne, Indiana. Today, I'll be reading from the April 27th issue, copyright 2026, Condé Nast. On the cover this week, a digital illustration of an outdoor urban scene. The entire image in front of an off-white background is rendered as if viewed through a chain-link fence. The diamond grid pattern of the fence overlays the whole composition, giving everything a pixelated quality. The fence is rendered with geometrical precision formed by straight, diagonal black lines. We see the fenced-in area from the corner. On the other side of the fence, three people are playing basketball. The players, basketball, and goal are all rendered with abstract dots of light blue, orange, and black. No faces or other details are visible. The players' heads, arms, and legs are all rendered in black dots. One player in a blue shirt and orange shorts shoots a jump shot over another player in an orange shirt and blue shorts who tries to block. The third player, matching the shooter in a blue shirt and orange shorts, squats near them, with bent but slightly raised arms, looking toward the orange ball as it soars between the shooter and the goal. The goal above and behind the players has a large orange backboard and blue net. A sky of slightly darker blue hangs over the scene. The New Yorker masthead logo, in its characteristic Art Deco font, is rendered in orange at the top of the cover. The illustration is titled West 4th and is by Christoph Niemann. The New Yorker Online provides this commentary on the image written by Francois Moulet. For the cover of the April 27, 2026 issue, the artist Christoph Niemann depicted a beloved spot in the West Village. I spent my youth on outdoor basketball courts playing pickup games until, as an adult, I tore my Achilles tendon trying to relive the past, Niemann said. Since then, I've resorted to running, swimming, and always stopping to watch the action at the cage, as that West 4th Street court is known, when I'm in the neighborhood. Next, the talk of the town. Comment, bumpy ride. As recently as a week or two ago, Vice President J.D. Vance was talking like a man who felt that the odds were in his favor. He'd flown to Hungary to attend a campaign rally for Prime Minister Viktor Orban, the most Trumpian of European leaders, and before leaving, he told reporters at the airport how kind the Hungarian people had been to him. Asked about the war in Iran the day before, Donald Trump had threatened to destroy the country's whole civilization. Vance suggested that Iran's insistence on its right to enrich uranium might actually represent an opening for a deal. As he put it, I thought to myself, you know what? My wife has the right to skydive, but she doesn't jump out of an airplane because she and I have an agreement that she's not going to do that, because I don't want my wife jumping out of an airplane. The days that followed were a bleak reminder that whatever rights Vance may think he has to his dignity, to his faith, or to his position as the MAGA heir apparent are contingent on the agreement he made to subordinate himself to Trump. And the president doesn't seem to mind if Vance humiliates himself running errands. Indeed, Trump has treated a new ballroom as more important to his legacy than his vice president is. Vance had barely wrapped up in Hungary before Trump dispatched him to Pakistan to negotiate with the Iranians. Vance, an Iraq veteran, had reportedly opposed the war, and Trump had not been subtle about wanting to implicate him in its progress. That round of talks fell apart after 21 hours, an event that was followed in quick succession by Orban's defeat. Trump's attack on Pope Leo XIV, who had condemned civilization-destroying, weak on crime, and the president's posting of a now notorious AI-generated image of himself as a robed Christ figure. Trump deleted that post, claiming that he'd thought the image showed him as a doctor. Vance told Fox News that the president had taken it down because a lot of people weren't understanding his humor. Was an element of the president's humor insulting the Pope right after Vance had announced that his new book, Communion, Finding My Way Back to Faith, would be out in June? Vance converted to Catholicism in 2019 after the success of his first book, Hillbilly Elegy. In that period, he was pursuing a venture capital career backed by Peter Thiel. In 2022, Vance was elected to the Senate from Ohio. Vance has said that his faith was inspired by St. Augustine, but again, his pact is with Trump. He was promptly put to work telling Leo to stay out of Trump's way and to be careful when he spoke about matters of theology. Vance, whose wife Usha is expecting their fourth child, might have seen this coming. The plight of vice presidents with their ill-defined role is well known, and it is not the first time that Trump has debased someone who serves him. It's not even the first time that Vance has been deployed to downplay a blasphemy-themed AI image. Last May, soon after Pope Francis died, Trump posted a portrait of himself as an enthroned pope. At the time, Vance said, "As a general rule, I'm fine with people telling jokes and not fine with people starting stupid wars that kill thousands of my countrymen." A reminder of how the administration's goals have morphed. Trump, who once demanded a Nobel Peace Prize, started a war of choice in Iran, inflicting damage that a deal can't undo. The American right, too, is in a shifting, querulous state. Last week, in an event in Athens, Georgia, for Turning Point USA, the organization that Charlie Kirk led before his assassination last September, Vance acknowledged that this Iran thing had been divisive. Republican opponents of the war, still a minority in their party, according to the polls, are a heterogeneous group. Some regret Trump's bypassing Congress. Many working-class red state voters, for whom Vance's right populist brand is designed, seem dismayed by the spike in gas prices and the neglect of problems at home. There are manosphere anti-interventionists, Joe Rogan, Theo Vaughn. Meanwhile, in a very loud corner of MAGA world inhabited by Tucker Carlson and Marjorie Taylor Greene, the pressing question is how the Epstein class managed to corrupt Trump, bending him to its will and Israel's. And there is talk, apparently in earnest, about the Antichrist. The situation is one of ideological ferment rather than a reversion to some Romneyite center. The Turning Point event was meant to feature Vance and Erica Kirk, Charlie's widow. She canceled at the last minute, citing unspecified threats to her safety. On stage, Vance spent 10 minutes complaining that certain people doubted Erica's grief. He decried them as full of S-word and insufficiently focused on left-wing networks of violence and terrorism. Many in the audience would have guessed that he was referring to Candace Owens, a podcaster with nearly 6 million YouTube subscribers, who was once a key figure at Turning Point. She has been pushing cartoonish claims groundlessly linking Erica to a supposed vast conspiracy related to her husband's murder. For what it's worth, Owens is against the Iran war. She has also raised doubts about Vance, in part because of his ties to Thiel. Trump reportedly enjoys asking associates whom they see as his heir, Vance or the Secretary of State Marco Rubio. But if Vance's bumpy ride is any indication, the GOP field may get both wider and weirder, with a primary that puts the party's internal resentments on full display. Still, it would be wrong to view Vance as simply an object of scorn or even pity. Devout JD, an ideas man who just wanted peace and maybe a promotion. He is the same opportunistically malleable demagogic provocateur who, during the campaign, got Trump worked up about migrants allegedly eating cats and dogs. He hasn't shed his affinity for the Viktor Orbans of the world. Trump recently named Vance Fraud Czar, with a focus on crooked Democrat politicians. He is building a network of big donors. He may yet be president. Vance does have a noteworthy power as vice president. Only he can initiate the process under the 25th Amendment for removing a president deemed unable to discharge his duties. The cabinet and Congress also play a role. The idea that he might do so is, for now, a fantasy. But another aspect of his constitutional role is that the president can't fire him. So Trump will still have Vance to kick around, whether either of them likes it or not. And that article was written by Amy Davidson Sorkin. Our next article is from Onward and Upward with the Arts, and it's titled Man of Action. Antoine Fuqua has built a career on films with irresistible heroes. Now he's taking on Michael Jackson. And this was written by Khalifa Sanaa. at an early screening of Michael, the new biopic based on the life of Michael Jackson, there was silence for a moment after the credits rolled, and then someone exclaimed, "That was effin' awesome." It was a good omen, although in fairness, this was not an unbiased audience. A couple of dozen people had gathered at a soundstage on the Universal Studios lot in California for some last-minute troubleshooting, and so everyone in the room was invested in the film's success. Michael was designed to be an international crowd-pleaser, the kind of film that executives hope will drag audiences away from their small screens and deposit them in front of big ones where they can watch and sing along and even dance if theaters permit it. There was no dancing on this night unless you counted the projected receipts waltzing through the minds of the people involved. The movie's lead producer is Graham King, an Englishman who also produced Bohemian Rhapsody, about the rock band Queen, which made more than $900 million at the box office upon its release in 2018. King has been working ever since then to bring a Michael Jackson film to theaters, and now only technicalities remained. He suggested that the crowd noise be increased during one of the concert scenes. The movie has lots of concert scenes. Those of us that might have been lucky enough to be at a Michael's concert, it was effing chaos, he said. You want to feel that. One of the people listening was an imposing but soft-spoken guy dressed in black, with a baseball cap nearly covering his eyes. His name is Antoine Fuqua, and for the past few decades, he has been among Hollywood's most successful directors, if not its most celebrated ones. Fuqua is known for films about tough guys on tough missions, especially Training Day, the 2001 movie he made with Ethan Hawke and Denzel Washington, who played a cop so deliciously crooked that audiences almost forgot to root against him. Fuqua's filmography also includes Olympus Has Fallen, about terrorists attacking the White House, and the Equalizer trilogy, in which Washington plays an avenging angel who finds good reasons to do bad things, such as dispatching an enemy by shooting him through a different enemy's eye socket. Fuqua likes to say that he specializes in stories about men under pressure, and in this sense, at least, Michael represents a logical continuation of his life's work. In other ways, it is a departure, a film built not around gunfights and chases, but around recreations of musical performances. At the Universal Studios screening, Fuqua mentioned some moments when he wanted the music to fade away, the way old Motown songs often did, leaving listeners wanting more. His older cousin Harvey was a doo-wop singer who became an executive at Motown Records. But many of his suggestions were subtler. He wanted to make sure that a scene in a New York office had enough New York sounds in the background, and he worried that a few moments of automated dialogue replacement, where actors re-record their lines in a studio, didn't quite fit the tone. Mainly, though, he seemed happy. "It's awesome, man," he said quietly. "I enjoyed it." Fuqua's low-key approach is both a natural expression of his personality and a shrewd stratagem to reassure people around him that everything is under control. Fuqua is in many ways a Hollywood outsider, a black man from Pittsburgh who honed his skills by shooting music videos and commercials in the 1990s. Yet something about his manner seems to put people at ease. This is an important skill for anyone who, like Fuqua, aims to make big and broadly entertaining films and therefore needs to persuade executives to find them and stars to appear in them. "Slow is smooth and smooth is fast," Fuqua likes to say, echoing both an old military adage and a line delivered by Mark Wahlberg as an extraordinarily accurate assassin in Fuqua's film Shooter. Michael, which was made in cooperation with Jackson's estate, has an enormous built-in audience, although it also carries significant risk. Jackson died in 2009, and by the end of his life, he was a notorious figure. By his own admission, he had close and sometimes physically affectionate relationships with teenage and pre-teenage boys, some of whom accused him of sexual assault, which he denied. In discussions of people like Michael Jackson, some defenders insist on distinguishing between the artist and the art, but a biopic is necessarily about both. Jackson's sublime pop soul confections, Billie Jean, Rock With You, and countless others remain extraordinarily popular, and the people with the strongest attachment to this music tend to share an attachment to its creator. Michael is not an ambivalent meditation on the complicated relationship between goodness and greatness, but an unabashed celebration of its subject, based on the bet that a decade and a half after Jackson's death, audiences are ready to celebrate him too. This past November, when the trailer for Michael was released on YouTube, it was viewed more than 100 million times in the first 24 hours, a promising sign for Lionsgate, which, with other companies, has invested something like $150 million in the film. The title role is played by Jafar Jackson, the son of Michael's brother Jermaine, with a shy smile that's faintly familiar and frenetic dance moves that are strongly familiar. But to the extent that Michael is about a man under pressure, that man is Joe Jackson, the star's domineering father, played by Coleman Domingo, with an intensity that would not be out of place in one of Fuqua's more combat-driven films. In his career, Fuqua has worked to make himself difficult to categorize. Not long after the success of Training Day, he went to Ireland to film King Arthur, a battlefield epic starring Clive Owen and Keira Knightley. His goal often has been to give audiences movies that feel like thrill rides, but nowadays he talks more about the responsibility to tell stories about Black people in particular. He fought hard to make Emancipation, a 2022 slavery drama starring Will Smith. And he tends to describe Michael less as a potential blockbuster than as an act of historical reclamation. "Michael's too important a character for our culture to just walk away from," he told me. Fuqua's resume includes 17 features and half a dozen documentaries, along with film and television projects for which he served as producer or executive producer. The Terminal List, in which Chris Platt plays a renegade Navy SEAL, will release its second season on Prime Video later this year. But he has never been nominated for a major award, and though he lives outside Los Angeles, he is much more comfortable working out at his local boxing gym than appearing at industry events. Still, his profession occasionally requires self-promotion, which is how he found himself walking through Park City, Utah, on a bright January morning, heading to a promotional panel at the Sundance Film Festival. Fuqua is tall and broad and looks like a former football player, although in fact his sport of choice was basketball. He earned a scholarship to West Virginia State, a historically Black college, and then transferred to West Virginia University. When Fuqua arrived in Utah, Michael was nearly finished and he was taking a break to focus on a very different man under pressure, Nelson Mandela, the subject of his new documentary, Troublemaker, which was having its premiere at Sundance. On the street, Fuqua was stopped by autograph collectors clutching posters for Training Day and The Equalizer. He signed them quickly, then retreated into a makeshift green room on the second floor of the filmmaker lodge. There he met his co-panelist, Billie Jean King, the tennis trailblazer, astonishingly sharp and trim at 82. "It's an honor," she said, and Fuqua bowed respectfully. "He gets along particularly well with athletes, perhaps because he admires them so much. He says that one of the most difficult things he ever did was accept that he was not going to play professional basketball." On stage, Fuqua and King, who was promoting her own new documentary, talked about the link between sports and activism. Fuqua once directed a documentary about Muhammad Ali, and King shared her memories of getting to know him. "He'd go, 'Billie Jean King, you're the queen.'" Fuqua had been pleased to discover during the research for his film that Mandela was an amateur boxer. He liked the idea that a liberation hero who is often memorialized in America as an icon of nonviolence was in reality a fighter. "The only way you're going to change anything, you've got to win," he said. Fuqua grew up in Pittsburgh, where his father was a foreman at an H.J. Heinz factory and his mother worked for Volkswagen and for the city health department. The decisive event of his childhood involved, fittingly enough, gunfire and a panicked dash. When he was 15, he says he and a friend were shot at by a mechanic who mistook them for thieves. He ran through a nearby alley before realizing that blood was seeping into his imitation leather jacket, and the next thing he knew, he was in an ambulance. We lived in what people might say is the hood, but there wasn't shooting on a regular basis, his mother Mary told me. There's no way to protect your child in a situation like that. The bullet passed through Fuqua's arm without much damage, but after the shooting, he found himself drawn to the safety of movie theaters. He was fascinated by steely protagonists like James Cagney's Vicious Outlaw in White Heat. In college, when he wasn't playing basketball or studying engineering, he dreamed of becoming a director, and in 1987, he moved to New York to see if it was possible. He worked a series of production assistant jobs where he picked up some ideas about how to run a set and about also how to say no. On one shoot for a TV commercial, he was assigned to scrub a section of street with a broom and a bucket so that it would look better on camera. He quit PA work that day, resolving to scrape together money to make a short film, a surreal gangster melodrama about a drug dealer haunted by his guilty conscience. Very film student, Fuqua says now, even though he never went to film school. Eventually, Fuqua moved to Los Angeles and found his way into propaganda films, an ideal place for an aspiring filmmaker. The agency, co-founded by Steve Golan, was known for making music videos, but over time it assembled perhaps the era's most impressive roster of directors, including Michael Bay, David Fincher, Spike Jonze, and Mark Romanek. Fuqua was just about the only black director in the office, and he developed a specialty in black music, with a knack for creating vivid little movies on tight budgets. Steve Golan's brother Larry, a screenwriter, was close with Fuqua and admired his ability to honor the prime directive of music videos. The star must look cool. We used to tease him about silk pajamas and diamonds and champagne glasses, Golan recalls. He was very skilled at giving the labels what they wanted, but upgraded. For Prince's song, The Most Beautiful Girl in the World, Fuqua put the singer on a small stage, serenading a variety of women as they sat for portraits, their faces transformed by his princely glow. The song became a top 10 hit, the last one of Prince's career. Fuqua's reputation for working with black musicians brought in work, but he worried that it also limited him. His clients seemed to get much lower budgets than their white counterparts in bands like Aerosmith did. I would see these videos. Man, they're huge. They got helicopters, he told me. And I'm getting $40,000, maybe $30,000. Ultimately, though, this reputation was what helped him break out of his niche. The producer Jerry Bruckheimer had a new movie called Dangerous Minds, about a white teacher in a black and Hispanic school, and he needed someone to direct a video for the soundtrack. Bruckheimer sent Fuqua the song, Gangsta's Paradise, by an emerging rapper named Coolio. Fuqua imagined a video featuring Coolio and the movie star Michelle Pfeiffer on an unglamorous set, no silk pajamas required. Bruckheimer suggested that he call Pfeiffer and ask her to join the shoot. Fuqua remembers being slightly intimidated. I was like, you want me to call Michelle Pfeiffer? But Pfeiffer told me that she considered herself lucky to have been asked. I was very flattered because the last thing I thought of myself was that I was cool in any way, she said. They shot late into the night with Pfeiffer and Coolio facing off in what looked like an interrogation room. Coolio scowls. Pfeiffer looks stern and, objectively speaking, cool in a black leather jacket. The video helped the song become a hit, which helped the movie become a hit. And all of it established Fuqua as a stylish and streetwise director, equally comfortable with movie stars and rappers. Soon afterward, he resolved to stop making music videos entirely. While figuring out his first feature film, he would concentrate on television commercials because the pay was better and racial typecasting was less of a concern. One of the best indicators of Fuqua's early reputation is a recording of an interview with the rapper Tupac Shakur from 1995, a few months after Gangsta's Paradise was released. Shakur was talking to Monster Cody Scott, a much-feared member of the 8-Tray Gangster Crips. Scott had written a best-selling memoir, Monster, and he was excitingly telling Shakur about plans to adapt it into a film. The director is Antoine Fuqua, a young brother, Scott said, a straight-up cat like us. Fuqua was spending long hours at Propaganda's headquarters watching fellow directors at work in editing bays, but in his downtime, he had got to know a number of figures from the city's gang culture. Anne-Marie McKay, an executive at Propaganda, remembers marveling at his ability to move between worlds. He could deal with the most dangerous situations and come out unscathed, she recalled. Monster was supposed to be Fuqua's debut, but he couldn't secure funding, so he signed on to direct a different kind of gangster movie, The Replacement Killers, a trans-Pacific crime drama set in Los Angeles, but starring the Hong Kong actor Chow Yun-fat. It took Fuqua a few years to find his way. He still winces at the mention of Bait, a little-loved comedy starring Jamie Foxx, whose character is at one point moved to declare, "Oh, my nuts, my balls, my balls." In time, though, Fuqua found partners as serious-minded as he was. As he began work on Training Day, he met Ethan Hawke at a hotel bar in L.A. to recruit him to play an earnest rookie cop named Jake Hoyt. "We talked for hours," Hawke told me. "We got so feverishly passionate discussing Apocalypse Now, a total stranger interrupted us to ask us if we were okay." The script by David Ayer was ruthless and unsentimental, and it gave Fuqua a chance to combine the stylized imagery he had used in videos with his own interest in moral fables and the code of the streets. He shot some of the film in South Central Los Angeles, relying on his neighborhood relationships to cast extras and to keep the peace. As he tells it, he called a meeting of influential figures, including Clay, Bone Sloan, a gang member who had recently been released from prison. Sloan later directed a documentary about the history of street gangs, which Fuqua produced. "I said, I'm going to do this movie with Denzel, and I'm bringing it to the hood," Fuqua told me. Every hood was like, "Come on, though, Latinos, the Blacks, the Bloods, the Crips." I had no issues. It helped, of course, that he had Washington. The two men attended the same Pentecostal church, but they didn't know each other well when Fuqua pitched him a role in Training Day. They have now made 5 films together, which have grossed about $835 million, making them one of the most bankable duos in Hollywood. At various times in our conversations, Fuqua compared Washington to Miles Davis. "You've just got to know that sometimes he's going to do his thing. And Muhammad Ali, you can give some instructions, but he's still going to be Ali." Washington's glowering intensity matches the purposeful mood that Fuqua likes to evoke. Viewers get the pleasurable sensation of watching a man who refuses to be distracted or dissuaded. In Training Day, of course, Washington's characters, Alonzo Harris, is a bad guy, probably worse than the criminals whom he abets, and when it's convenient, dispatches, and definitely worse than Hawke's character, who is assigned to be his partner. The forthright contrast between black vice and white virtue seems, perhaps, even more transgressive now than it did back in 2001. The film takes place over the course of one very overstuffed day, during which it gradually becomes clear that Alonzo has got himself too deep into trouble to get out again. He is finally surrounded by gang members determined to enforce local standards of justice. In one version of the script, Alonzo managed to escape, but Washington and Fuqua decided against it. To justify Alonzo Harris's living in the worst way, he had to die in the worst way, Washington once said in an interview. During the climactic scene, his character bellows, "King Kong ain't got S-word on me," and his delivery is so commanding that the line is often remembered as a declaration of invincibility rather than as the last gasp of a doomed man. In some ways, Training Day was misleading. It was a film built around a charismatic villain, made by a director who proved to be more interested in heroism. One of the only figures in Fuqua's filmography who resembles Alonzo is Suge Knight, the real-life hip-hop executive known for his bullying and sometimes violent approach to business and life. In 2018, Fuqua made a documentary called American Dream / American Nightmare, spelled with a K, in which Knight tells his own story uncontradicted so that viewers can make up their own minds about how wicked he really is. Most of Fuqua's features are anchored by men more like Robert McCall, Washington's character in the Equalizer films, whose skills and moral code are both superhuman. He's St. Michael stepping on the devil's head, Fuqua said, and sometimes that's necessary. The first Equalizer film was a remake of a 1980s television series that starred the English actor Edward Woodward as a suave former intelligence agent turned vigilante. Washington's version of McCall is disciplined but damaged and possibly afflicted with something like obsessive-compulsive disorder. He needed things to be together and to fit because he wasn't together and things didn't fit, Washington said, around the time the first film was released. He's not just some mindless super guy who goes around, you know, kicking butt. He's struggling. In one famous scene, the camera zooms in on Washington's eye as he surveys a room full of Russian gangsters, taking inventory of the possible weapons, a gun, a knife, a glass tumbler, a corkscrew. 16 seconds, he whispers, and he starts a timer on his watch before methodically reducing the room's living population to one. I'm sorry, he says, even more quietly, once his bloody work is done, and the apology allows viewers to make believe that the violence is a necessary evil instead of the whole point. One of Fuqua's favorite directors is Akira Kurosawa, whose film Seven Samurai was reimagined by John Sturges as the classic Western The Magnificent Seven. Those two films are commonly described as meditations on the futility of violence in a world where justice takes the form of endless attacks and reprisals. Fuqua remade the Western in 2016, filling the cast with big names. He reunited Washington and Hawke, and added Chris Pratt and Peter Sarsgaard. After a chaotic climax, Fuqua gave viewers an unambiguous message delivered in voiceover by the woman who had recruited the belligerents. Whatever they were in life, here at the end, each man stood with courage and honor. They fought for the ones who couldn't fight for themselves, and they died for them too, all to win something that didn't belong to them. It was magnificent. This was not a subtle conclusion, but it reflected Fuqua's preference for clarity. His films are full of well-lit faces, crisp sounds like the racking of a pistol, and sharp moral lines. I would love to tell a story about a diabolical mother effer, but he's got to be unapologetic, Fuqua told me. You're either on this side of things or you're all in on this side. There's no gray. The tension in his films usually comes from finding out whether and how his protagonist is going to succeed, not from wondering what kind of person he really is. In 2009, Hawke starred alongside Wesley Snipes and Don Cheadle in a Fuqua film called Brooklyn's Finest, a sprawling cop thriller. I remember Richard Gere coming to set and saying it had been a long time since he'd been in a room with that much testosterone, Hawke told me. Over the years, Fuqua stayed so busy that he sometimes seemed to be running his own studio. Unlike the director Tyler Perry, whose devotion to telling black stories inspired him to build a parallel version of Hollywood in Atlanta, Fuqua has always been intent on succeeding within Hollywood itself. Depending on his mood, he can seem either proud or distressed that he's not always thought of as a member of the industry elite. You don't need to shake everybody's hand, he told me one afternoon. As long as you're doing quality work and you're being a gentleman about it, then you're good. But he is also intensely aware that his work tends not to win recognition. This time of year kills me, he said. It was March, and many of his peers were getting ready for the Academy Awards, which has generally ignored his films. The major exception is Training Day, for which Washington won Best Actor. Accepting the trophy, Washington hailed Fuqua as a brilliant young filmmaker, African-American filmmaker. Peering out at the audience, he added, "I don't know where you are, Antoine. Love you." Fuqua was sitting near the back of the theater, unseen not only by Washington but also by the television cameras. Some of the reporters didn't even know I was the director, he recalled. It wasn't popular being a black director back then. Fuqua thought he had another chance at acclaim a few years ago with Emancipation, a Will Smith film inspired by 19th-century photographs of a man who had escaped slavery, exhibiting the scars on his back. It was an Apple Studios production with a budget of more than $100 million, and Fuqua persuaded the venerable cinematographer Robert Richardson to serve as the director of photography. This was despite Richardson's aversion to the local fauna in Louisiana, where much of the movie was shot. "I do not appreciate either snakes or alligators," Richardson told me. Like many collaborators, he came away impressed by Fuqua's ability to gently persuade people around him to do things they might initially oppose, such as bringing a crew to a remote location in the rural South. The shoot was initially supposed to take place in Georgia, but Fuqua and Smith moved it to protest new state voting laws that they described as reminiscent of voting impediments that were passed at the end of Reconstruction. Richardson told me that Fuqua's knack for getting his way reminded him of other directors he had worked with, Oliver Stone, Martin Scorsese, and Quentin Tarantino. "There's not one of those four that you can honestly say no to," he said. The greatest asset that Emancipation had was its star, at least until the moment during the editing process when bewildered friends began calling Fuqua to ask, "Is this real?" Smith had slapped Chris Rock on stage at the Academy Awards and was suddenly one of the most despised actors in America. Fuqua considered trying to broker a summit between the two men, but eventually he decided that it wasn't his business and that there was probably nothing he could do to rescue the film. Reviews were mixed, and Smith could not effectively promote the movie. Everyone he talked to wanted to know about the slap, and he never settled on a compelling explanation. "It was almost like people were angry at all of us for making it," Fuqua told me. "Whether it would have went to the Academy Awards or not, I always have that in my mind." Fuqua did not always think of Michael Jackson as someone whose story he was meant to tell. "Early on in my career, I probably would have said, 'I don't know if that's me,'" he told me. He remembers that back when he was first establishing himself, someone mentioned the opportunity to direct a Jackson video. "It was huge, but I wasn't running towards it," he said. In the 90s, hip-hop was toughening up the sound of American popular music. Jackson, Faye, and theatrical seemed increasingly distant from the cultural mainstream. In time, though, Fuqua came to see Jackson less as an anomaly than as an archetype, strange, but not much stranger than the show business world he had been forced to navigate since childhood. If Fuqua thought that a biopic about a pop star would be less grueling to make than a slavery drama filmed in a Louisiana swamp, he was wrong. The film is built around music, and Jackson's lyrics do not neatly tell his life story. There is no evidence that he ever told a would-be street fighter to beat it. Perhaps more significantly, Graham King, the producer, needed approval for the music from the Jackson estate, effectively giving it veto power over the project. A Michael Jackson movie without Michael Jackson's songs was unlikely to be a global blockbuster. Production was delayed by the 2023 strikes in Hollywood, but Michael remained one of the most highly anticipated films on the release schedule, as well as one of the most carefully guarded, with King and Fuqua saying little about their plans. When shooting finally began, Fuqua thought he'd found a way to deploy the adrenalized style he's known for. He shot a surprising action sequence, a reenactment of the 1993 police raid on Neverland Ranch, Jackson's home and personal amusement park, on the far outskirts of Santa Barbara. After searching the premises, officers had examined and photographed Jackson's body to compare it with descriptions from Jordan Chandler, a 13-year-old boy who had accused Jackson of touching his penis during one of their sleepovers. Chandler's family sued, and Jackson settled for about $23 million. Afterward, Chandler stopped cooperating with prosecutors, and the investigation was closed. The raid marked the end of the era in which Jackson's eccentricity, his morphing appearance, his obsession with animals, and above all his love for children, seemed like something to chuckle about. In 2005, Jackson faced 10 charges related to the alleged abuse of another 13-year-old. Though he was acquitted on all counts, the allegations threatened to overshadow his music, especially after the release in 2019 of Leaving Neverland, a documentary that told the stories of two more alleged victims. Amid widespread reconsideration of prominent people accused of wrongdoing, some wondered whether Jackson might disappear from playlists. It turned out, though, that it's much harder to stop listening to Jackson's songs than it is to stop watching Woody Allen's films or The Cosby Show. Part of the problem is that his influence is so huge. The Canadian singer, known as The Weeknd, has become one of the most popular performers in the world with his moody, artful update of Jackson's music. On Broadway, MJ the Musical has been running for more than 4 years, encouraging theater-goers to let their love of Jackson's hits outweigh concerns about his life. And though his songs have been mainly absent from television ads, the animated film The Bad Guys 2 used Bad in a trailer last year. The legal fights aren't over. A case against Jackson's estate, filed by the two primary accusers from Leaving Neverland, is scheduled to go to trial this fall. But it has now been more than 15 years since Jackson's death,

not convinced that Jackson did what he is accused of doing, despite the number of accusers, 5, and the fact that Jackson publicly talked about sharing his bed with boys. When I hear things about us, black people in particular, especially in a certain position, there's always pause, Fuqua told me. He mentioned the facts of Elvis Presley's life, suggesting there was a double standard. Presley met his future wife Priscilla when she was 14, and she moved to Memphis to be with him at 17. He was skeptical of some of the accuser's parents, particularly Chandler's father, a dentist and sometimes screenwriter named Evan Chandler, who was recorded threatening to ensure that Jackson was humiliated beyond belief. Evan Chandler died by suicide in 2009, a few months after Jackson's death. Fuqua stressed that he didn't know the truth of the allegations against Jackson, but he said sometimes people do some nasty things for some money. Fuqua does much of his work at home in his pool house, where he likes to watch old films as he researches new ones, and where everybody knows not to bother him if the door is closed. Movies are now the family business. In 1999, he married the actor Layla Rouchan from Waiting to Exhale. His son Brando is an aspiring director who attends the University of Southern California, and his other two children work for his production company. Asia, his daughter, appears briefly in Michael, playing the actress who plays Jackson's girlfriend in the Thriller video. When Fuqua needs to preside over meetings, he drives to Santa Monica, where he rents office space in a post-production studio. In one room, the walls are decorated with posters from his many films, including both hits, Olympus Has Fallen, and Mrs. Tears of the Sun, a Bruce Willis war story set in Nigeria. Fuqua is a linear storyteller whose best movies are distinguished by momentum and by what Hawk calls the musicality of his shots. When his camera is rolling, I always hear the soundtrack, Hawk told me. Jamie Marshall, who worked as an assistant director on a number of Fuqua's films, was struck by his ability to ensure that actors never feel rushed, even when the producers start to sweat. He'll rehearse for 8 hours, everyone's freaking out, and then he shoots the scene, bangs it out in an hour and a half, Marshall said. Fuqua's facility helps explain both his continued success and perhaps his relatively low profile. He's a shooter in the oldest sense of the word, the set pieces and the choreography around it, one executive who has made films with him said. What he does is deceptively complicated because he elevates genre, and he does it so seamlessly. People take for granted how good he is. Even as Fuqua was finishing Michael, he had begun work on a very different kind of biopic, Hannibal, a Netflix film with Denzel Washington in the title role. The racial identity of the historical Hannibal, who led the armies of ancient Carthage against Rome, does not map neatly onto modern categories. He was Mediterranean, possibly resembling present-day inhabitants of the Arab world. But Fuqua's Hannibal is recognizably black, an African insurgent taking on a European empire. It's incredible what we can achieve, Fuqua said. 90,000 men, 37 elephants, and all the supplies that had to go with all that over the Alps. That's a hell of a campaign. One recent afternoon, Fuqua convened a meeting at his office to figure out exactly this campaign would be brought to life. Richardson, the cinematographer, was there, and so was Sled Reynolds, who since the 1980s has been one of Hollywood's most accomplished animal wranglers. Reynolds was dressed in a safari hat, as if prepared to wrangle any animal that happened to wander in off the Santa Monica freeway. The first thing we've got to get into is the elephant of it all, Fuqua said. He was preparing to scout locations in Italy, which meant he needed to scout some elephants, too. Reynolds suggested that the inventory was low in local zoos. He guessed that there were 7 or 8 elephants in Italy, and none of them have tusks. They discussed the possibility of prosthetic tusks or even digitized ones and considered whether it was important for Hannibal's elephant, like its rider, to be recognizably African. Asian elephants are smaller, with differently shaped heads and ears.

Fuqua had created hundreds of pages of storyboards specifying countless details, but he knew that the success of Hannibal would ultimately depend not just on verisimilitude, but on how cool its hero looked as he trudged off to war. "Whatever we do with the elephants, they should look massive," he said. In 2024, after principal photography on Michael was finished, Fuqua got some shocking news from Graham King. Jackson's settlement with the Chandler family turned out to include an agreement that forbade the estate to participate in depictions of the events around Chandler's allegation. The film that Fuqua had made was essentially unreleasable, not just because Fuqua was too critical of Jackson, but in a sense because he was too eager to defend him. Fuqua thought about abandoning the project, but ultimately agreed to reconceive it instead. Even if he couldn't engage with the accusations, he could still defend Jackson by reminding audiences of all that he endured during his rise from overworked child star to over-worshipped pop phenomenon. In the film, we see Jackson rehearsing with his brothers and visiting sick children in the hospital. Often we see him alone, kept company only by a rather uncanny digital facsimile of his chimpanzee Bubbles. The revised Michael ends in the late 80s with Jackson triumphant and his reputation intact. Instead of chronicling his downfall, Fuqua merely chronicles his rise, and you might say his emancipation. It is, as King calls it, a nostalgia journey. Jafar Jackson, who had never acted before, told me that Fuqua sometimes approached him after a take to deliver reassurance, saying, "Wherever you are right now, stay in that zone." Michael might be Fuqua's first feature since Training Day, with a villain at its center. The villain, though, is not Michael Jackson, but his father, Joe, whose determination to get his boys out of Gary, Indiana, turns into something more poisonous. "At some point, you become diabolical," Fuqua said. "You get seduced by the money and the power." In conversations with Coleman Domingo, Fuqua emphasized that Joe was also a strong, if flawed, avatar of African-American fatherhood. "We talked about black men who grew up pre-civil rights and what the responsibilities were for them to raise their children, and what they were up against," Domingo told me. In the film, Michael Jackson spends much of his time reacting to the strictures and provocations of his father, who tells him, "Nobody else will understand you outside this place." The dark message of the film is that this might be true. If Michael succeeds, it will be because theater-goers are too enthralled to dwell on this possibility. Fuqua and King are considering a sequel which might use some of the incendiary footage that they have already shot. For now, though, a tortuous contractual process has led to a film that is surprisingly straightforward, a story of triumph where the tragedy exists only in the subtext and in the unspoken possibility that a brilliant and sensitive boy, growing up in fear of his father, might turn out to be not just a victim, but a perpetrator, too. Even with no scenes related to the allegations of abuse, Michael has exposed divisions within the family. Jackson's daughter, Paris, said on Instagram that the movie panders to a very specific section of my dad's fandom that still lives in the fantasy, and she has blamed the estate for not realizing earlier that the Chandler storyline might pose legal problems. John Branca, a former lawyer for Jackson and an executor of his estate, has an additional relationship with the film. He is a character in it, portrayed by Miles Teller as one of Jackson's most effective protectors. The New York Post recently reported that, at a preview screening, Michael's sister Janet criticized everything from the performances to the makeup. Janet Jackson, pop royalty in her own right, asked not to be included in the film. When the film opens on April 24th, Jackson's obsessive fans will have a chance to render their own verdict, and so will what remains of the movie-going public. A few weeks ago, Deadline reported that advanced ticket sales suggested Michael might have an even bigger opening weekend than Bohemian Rhapsody did, and so far any public backlash to the concept of a pro-Michael Jackson film has been muted. Fuqua can't pretend not to care about how well Michael does at the box office,
but he has constructed his career to ensure that he stays busy no matter what. On the day that he had to make final changes to Michael, he was in New York after a trip to Italy to scout locations for Hannibal. He saw a few things that could be improved. The lighting of Michael's boyhood home in one scene didn't quite match the lighting in a different one. But a few hours later, sitting in a hotel lobby, he seemed pleased that his work was finished. "I came back, went upstairs for a minute, washed my face," he told me. "That's it. There's nothing else that I can do." Well, that's all the time we have for today. This has been Dale with The New Yorker. I hope you've enjoyed today's reading from the audio reading service at the Allen County Public Library in Fort Wayne, Indiana.

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6: 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And now I'll begin with, cancer survivors are living longer, but still have complex needs. That's why doctors and advocates want post-treatment care plans. Survivors have a heightened risk of developing cardiovascular disease, pain, insomnia, psychosocial distress, and new cancers. Many, patient advocates say, are not receiving adequate long-term care. This article was written by Lola Butcher of Knowable Magazine. Nearly 10 years after Kara Kennan of North Carolina finished treatment for advanced breast cancer, her routine blood work revealed an increased level of an enzyme called alkaline phosphatase. Kennan's primary care doctor didn't think that was important, so he ordered no further tests. But Kennan, who directs marketing for the advocacy group Cancer Nation, knew better, that anomalous blood tests could have been a sign that her cancer had spread to other tissues. She contacted her oncologist, who immediately ordered a computerized tomography, CT, scan. And the CT revealed I had lesions on my liver, she says. Kennan is one of about 18.6 million cancer survivors in the United States. That's more than 5% of the population. Almost all those patients need ongoing care, known as survivorship care, from clinicians who know the details of their cancer, their treatment, and potential problems that can show up decades later. But most do not receive this care, in part because of a long-standing communication gap between the oncologists who treat cancer and other clinicians who take care of the patient. Instead, many cancer survivors must fend for themselves, often unaware of the related health risks that should be monitored. We support patients really well during treatment and provide lots of resources, says Michelle Monica, Director of Survivorship Care Delivery at Hollings Cancer Center in Charleston, South Carolina. And then we sort of graduate them. They ring a bell, and we expect them to go on after their cancer treatment is over, like their life is back to normal. But it's not. Advocates are not giving up on their conviction that survivorship care plans, an idea proposed 20 years ago, can solve the problem. The first chart in this article, taken from Knowable Magazine, shows the stages of cancer survivorship. The first box is titled Cancer Treatment. Duration is listed as weeks to months. Next are shown three circles. The first one says appearance of symptoms. The second says diagnosis. And the third says therapy cycles. The next major heading is acute survivorship. Two focuses are below this survivorship. The first is immediate effects of cancer and treatment with a listed duration of several months. The last under immediate effects is extended survivorship. The second focus under acute survivorship is long-term effects of cancer and treatment with a listed duration of several months to years. The last effect is permanent survivorship. The caption of this chart reads, "Cancer patients go through several distinct stages, the treatment itself, its immediate consequences, and longer-term effects. Few patients today receive medical care focused on these lingering effects." The next section is entitled Long-Term Risks. Treatment for cancer leaves long-lasting marks on the body, accelerating signs of aging and exacerbating existing health problems. Chemotherapy, radiation, and other treatments can damage a patient's immune, gastrointestinal, endocrine, and neurological systems and are associated with pain and fatigue, sleep problems, money worries, sexual dysfunction, depression, anxiety, obesity, and more. Cancer survivors have a 42% higher rate of developing cardiovascular disease than people who have never had cancer, for example, and they have higher rates of pain, insomnia, and psychosocial distress. Survivorship care includes identifying and managing these side effects, which can be long-lasting and difficult to treat. The risk that a cancer might recur years after apparently successful treatment is, obviously, a concern for many patients. But survivors also have an increased risk of developing new cancers, even decades later. If we look at the 2 million people diagnosed with cancer each year, about 20% are people who are having second or third cancers, says Patricia Gans, Associate Director for Population Science Research at the University of California, Los Angeles' Health Johnson Comprehensive Cancer Center. There is a chart following. It's titled, Where Delayed Side Effects of Cancer Treatment Can Occur. This chart shows an outline of a human. It has labels pointing to where delayed side effects of cancer treatment can occur. Listed are brain, eyes, thyroid, lungs, heart, stomach, liver, joints, intestine, skin, urinary system, and blood. The caption for this drawing reads, "Cancer treatment often involves highly toxic chemotherapy and radiation. It saves many lives, but problems can appear years or even decades later in organs throughout the body." The need for comprehensive survivorship care to address these ongoing issues has been recognized for decades. The National Coalition for Cancer Survivorship, now Cancer Nation, was started in 1986, and the National Cancer Institute's Office of Cancer Survivorship followed a decade later. A 2006 report from the Institute of Medicine, now the National Academy of Medicine, From Cancer Patient to Cancer Survivor, Lost in Transition, also flagged the problem. Nonetheless, a systematic way to provide that care to those who need it has never been developed. The necessity of such a solution is growing because the number of survivors is rapidly increasing as improvements in detection and treatments mean that more cancer patients live longer lives after diagnosis. In 1971, an estimated 3 million Americans were cancer survivors. By 2035, that number is expected to surpass 22 million. Yet only about a third of people who are 5 or more years post-treatment are receiving survivorship care, according to a 2025 survey. Of all patients no longer receiving post-treatment care, 58% reported that their doctor said it was no longer needed. Now for a yellow sidebar. By the numbers, cancer survivorship statistics. In 2025, 70% of cancer survivors had lived for more than 5 years past their diagnosis, 49% for more than 10 years past their diagnosis, and 22% for more than 20 years past their diagnosis. Back to the text. This may reflect the fact that, in general, neither oncologists nor other clinicians are well-trained to provide long-term survivorship care, Gans says. She served on the Institute of Medicine committee that produced the Lost in Transition report. It was really championed by people who were cancer survivors who said, "Look, when I go to my family doctor, they say, 'Oh, I don't know anything about that. Go back to your oncologist,' she says. But this isn't ideal," says Alec Adji, chief of Cleveland Clinic's Cancer Institute and co-author of an article on survivorship care in the 2025 Annual Review of Medicine. After a patient's cancer is successfully treated, the patient should be handed off to other clinicians who are trained to address their hypertension, diabetes, and other health problems. If you don't do that, he says, it's a disservice. The next chart shows survivors by site of the initial tumor. For men, prostate, melanoma, colon, and rectum, urinary bladder, non-Hodgkin's lymphoma, kidney, mouth and throat, testes, leukemia, and lung are listed with a total survival rate of 8,417,150 survivors as of January 1, 2025. 9,982,670 are projected to be survivors on January 1 of 2035. For women, breast, uterus, thyroid, melanoma, colon and rectum, long Hodgkin's lymphoma, lungs, cervix, kidney, and ovary are listed. 10,199,840 women were counted as survivors on January 1 of 2025. 12,372,370 are projected to be survivors as of January 1, 2035. The caption for this chart reads, "More than 5% of Americans today are cancer survivors, and the number is expected to grow in the next decade as better therapies prolong lives." The next section is entitled Shared Responsibility. The National Cancer Institute says the best approach is for primary care providers and oncologists to share responsibility for survivorship care. Primary care providers should manage a patient's chronic conditions like diabetes and high blood pressure, screen for other cancers, and encourage healthy habits such as weight management, while oncologists focus on cancer recurrence, says Malika, who was deputy director of the National Cancer Institute's Office of Cancer Survivorship until 2025. But though patients may indeed see more than one doctor, that type of collaboration is not common. There is often issues with coordination and communication, so lots of fragmented care, she says. The Institute of Medicine's report sought to overcome that problem 2 decades ago. Its recommendation? When cancer treatment ends, the patient and their primary care physician should receive from the cancer doctor a survivorship care plan that details what to expect during recovery, what ongoing care is needed, mental health services to treat depression or physical therapy to help with mobility, for example, and a schedule for recommended cancer screening and other tests. For a few years, the Commission on Cancer, the accreditation body for cancer programs, even required survivorship care plans. But the idea never got traction for several reasons. By the time a patient's treatment ends, their medical record contains months and even years of test results, tumor characteristics, surgeries, and other therapies, and other information that might inform their health for the rest of their lives. That's a lot of information to convey without an easy way to convey it. Oncology's balked at the unpaid work involved in compiling all that information and didn't fully commit to its effort. It was like, here's a piece of paper. This is going to change your care. And it just didn't, Mollica says. It became a checkbox and not a conversation, an ongoing process for survival care. Possibly because few patients received plans, and in some case, neither patient nor primary care physician knew what to do with them. Evidence that patients benefit from the plans has never been established. Some large cancer centers have successfully applied the care plan model, though. At Cleveland Clinic, AGI is working to create a system in which all survivors get the care appropriate for their specific situation. For example, adolescents and young adults are treated at the Integrated Program for Young People with Cancer, which can address their special needs, such as strategies to balance cancer treatment with fertility preservation. Another clinic identifies survivors with genetic damage from cancer therapy that affects bone marrow and over many years increases risks of heart disease and blood cancers, and survivors who receive relatively novel therapies for which long-term effects are still uncertain are treated at Cleveland Clinic's Oncology Pharmacovigilance Clinic, where rheumatologists, dermatologists, psychiatrists, pulmonologists, and other specialists monitor side effects. But most patients who go to Cleveland Clinic for cancer treatment get their survivorship care from the oncologist who treated their cancer. And many of them want to continue seeing their oncologist. This is like a psychological crutch for them and their separation anxiety, AGI says. But AGI thinks closer collaboration with primary care would benefit everyone. Men who have prostate removal after a cancer diagnosis do not necessarily need a cancer specialist to monitor for markers of recurrence. They could easily go to their primary care so that their urologist can have time to deal with the surgeries they need to do, he says. AGI and colleagues are working to assemble a range of services, mental health, social work, financial counseling, and others that survivors frequently need. And my end goal is to integrate our primary care group into it, he says. Despite these promising efforts at Cleveland Clinic and other major centers, the nationwide story on survivorship care plans is not good. Only 36% of cancer patients who complete treatment receive such a plan, according to the 2025 Survey of Survivors. To improve that record, Cancer Nation, the advocacy organization, is pushing Congress to pass the Comprehensive Cancer Survivorship Act and the Cancer Care Planning and Communications Act, which would require Medicare to pay health care providers for creating survivorship plans and coordinating with other clinicians to ensure survivors get the care they need. Until that happens, many cancer survivors will be left on their own. In Keenan's case, the lesions on her liver turned out to be benign. But the fact that her primary care physician did not know the significance of rising levels of alkaline phosphatase in her blood reflects inadequate communication and coordination, which risks a survivor's health. That's a real problem, she says. Survivorship plans could solve many issues, providing detailed information to facilitate conversations, easing the burden on primary care providers, and relieving survivors of stress and worry. The result, she says, is that we all get better care. We'll go on now to why do cows burp up so much planet-warming methane? A newly discovered structure in their gut microbes could be a culprit. The hydrogenobody is an organelle inside certain microorganisms that live in a special stomach chamber in cattle, sheep, and goats, according to a new study. This was written by Sarah Hashemi, Daily Correspondent. Cows are famous for belching methane, a heat-trapping gas that's contributing to climate change. A single animal can burp 220 pounds of gas in just 1 year. What's more, methane is 28 times more potent than another well-known greenhouse gas, carbon dioxide. Now scientists may have figured out why cows and other livestock produce so much methane, a previously unknown cell structure hiding in the animal's gut microbes. The findings, published in the journal Science on April 30, could inspire new strategies to reduce methane emissions. Cows, along with some other creatures like sheep and goats, have a special stomach compartment called the rumen. Agriculture with these ruminant animals accounts for about 30% of human-caused methane emissions. Millions of microorganisms live in the cow's rumen and help the mooing creature break down food it can't digest on its own. Researchers have long suspected that one group of microbes, called rumen ciliates, plays an important role in producing methane. But how exactly they contributed to the process has been poorly understood. That's partly because it's so difficult to study the tiny organisms, says study co-author Wei Miao, a hydrobiologist at the Chinese Academy of Sciences, to Miriam Nadef at Nature. It's tough to isolate their DNA for analysis without contaminations from other organisms, he explains. Miao and his colleagues address the gap by creating a catalog of complete sets of DNA, or genomes, of 450 ciliates living in the rumen of cattle, sheep, goats, and deer. Their analysis revealed 65 species, 45 of which had never had their genomes examined. Then, the researchers looked at rumen microbes and methane emissions in 100 dairy cows and found some relationships. The more ciliates in an animal, the more methane-producing microorganisms it had, and the more gaseous it was. Now for a yellow sidebar. Need to know. Methane versus carbon dioxide. Methane often ranks number 2 behind carbon dioxide when it comes to greenhouse gases we earthlings should be concerned about. Methane is about 200 times less abundant in the atmosphere than carbon dioxide and lingers there for roughly 10 years, while carbon dioxide can remain for centuries. Back to the text. In sheep, a ciliate genus called Dasytrica especially stood out. Despite eating the same foods, sheep that produced high levels of methane had almost 100 times the amount of Dasytrica compared with sheep that emitted low amounts, the researchers found. When the team examined the Dasytrica cells, they discovered a structure they called the hydrogenobody. It makes hydrogen, which then produces methane by interacting with other organisms in the rumen. We were somewhat surprised by how clearly this structure links cell biology to methane emissions, says study co-author Ji Zhong, a biologist at the Chinese Academy of Sciences, to Jackie Flynn Morganson at Scientific American. Different types of rumen ciliates have different amounts of the newfound structures, the team found. Dasytrica cells, for instance, contain around 28 times as many hydrogenobodies as cells belonging to the genus Endodynium, which produces less methane than the other group. Researchers previously knew of another hydrogen-producing structure in microbes called hydrogenosome. It's related to energy-producing organelles, mitochondria, and both have two membranes. But hydrogenobodies have just one membrane, which could mean they have different evolutionary origins. The findings offer a mechanistic breakthrough in our understanding of how cows produce methane, says Ermias Kribrob, an animal scientist at the University of California, Davis, who was not involved in the study, to Scientific American. While the discovery hints that farmers could attempt to get rid of certain rumen ciliates in their cattle, the task is easier said than done, Todd Calloway, a microbiologist and ruminant nutritionist at the University of Georgia, who was not involved in the study, saw Science News' Tina Hessman say. To do so, the animals need to be isolated, given sterilized food, and kept far from one another to prevent airborne spread of microbes, he notes. Finding microorganisms to target is step 1 of probably 25, but it's a good step, Calloway says. Next, we'll go to AI outperform doctors at diagnosing real-world ER patients in a new study. That doesn't mean computers will replace clinicians. One of OpenAI's large language models did better than physicians in several experiments, hinting that AI-assisted emergency medical care could be around the corner. This was written by reporter Rudy Mullinek. Since the 1950s, scientists have been comparing human doctors with computers to see if the machine's algorithms can accurately diagnose complex health conditions. In a standard test, computers attempt to puzzle out challenging case studies from the New England Journal of Medicine. Machines have recently improved at the task, primarily because of artificial intelligence built on large language models, like the one powering OpenAI's ChatGPT. But so far, AI has done well only when it comes to curated case studies. Now, researchers have put an AI model, a preview version of OpenAI's O1, to the diagnostic test with real hospital records. Based on written documentation alone, the technology outperformed practicing physicians, according to a study published April 30 in the journal Science. The findings suggest that AI could be a powerful aid to healthcare workers during stressful, time-sensitive situations. This is the big conclusion for me. It works with the messy, real-world data of the emergency department, says study co-author Adam Rodman, a clinical researcher at Beth Israel Deaconess Medical Center in Boston, to NPR's Will Stone. It works for making diagnoses in the real world. In one test, Rodman and his colleagues presented the AI and two doctors with ER health records of 76 Beth Israel patients at three stages of care: initial triage with a health worker, first interaction with a doctor, and admission to the hospital. The experiment had no impact on actual patient care. These records typically include just a few sparse details, like vital signs, demographic information, and a brief description written by staff, per The Guardian's Robert Booth. Initial interactions are critical points in a patient's care, as sometimes life or death decisions must be made quickly in chaotic situations. Analysis revealed that the two physicians came up with exact or near exact diagnosis in 50% and 55% of the cases, while the AI was close or exactly right 67% of the time. This test was the most important of the study's six experiments, says co-author Thomas Buckley, a computer scientist at Harvard Medical School, to Science's Perry Thaler. AI did well in the others, too, so well that the researchers feared people wouldn't believe the results, Rodman tells the outlet. Clinicians are increasingly incorporating AI into their daily work, using the programs for tasks like transcribing notes from patient interactions, reviewing health scans, and detecting early signs of disease. The new findings suggest that AI reasoning models like O1, which can execute and explain step-by-step logical thinking, could soon regularly help doctors formulate diagnoses. Now for a yellow sidebar. Did you know AI in breast cancer detection? In a study published in January, researchers found that AI could help doctors find hard-to-detect signs of breast cancer. These can be missed during routine mammography screenings, which are generally recommended to take place once every 1 or 2 years. Back to the text. The study is especially notable given that O1 was first released at the end of 2024. That's kind of like ancient history now in machine learning time, Buckley tells Science. Still, the researchers, as well as doctors and scientists not involved in the new study, caution that these promising results don't mean physicians are about to be replaced by AI. For one thing, purely logical reasoning excludes human aspects of a doctor's work. When we say clinical reasoning, it doesn't mean the same thing as moral reasoning, Arya Rao, a biomedical informaticist at Harvard Medical School who wasn't involved in the study, tells Science News Catherine Hulick. These models have been optimized to do this kind of sequential thoughts that we call reasoning, but it's not at all the same thing as how we teach medical students to reason. Additionally, the researchers say the AI might not perform as well with larger amounts of patient data, such as from someone who's admitted to the hospital for a days-long stay. Going forward, the team plans to conduct clinical trials to figure out how best to integrate AI into patient care, reports Science News. This matches the view of physician Nour Khatib of Oak Valley Health in Canada, who is not involved in the study. "It's just another tool to help us give the patient the highest quality care possible," she tells the CBC's Nick Logan. We'll go now to see the largest Viking Age hoard ever found in Norway. At nearly 3,000 coins and counting, the cache is a once-in-a-lifetime find. Buried in the mid-11th century, the stash includes silver pieces minted under rulers such as Knut the Great, Althered the Unready, and Harald Hardrada. This was written by Melian Sali, Senior Associate, Digital Editor, History. In 1836, a farmer stumbled upon some 1,850 coins stashed beneath a stone on Norway's southwestern coast. Likely deposited at the site in the 11th century, the cache easily set the record for the largest Viking Age coin hoard ever unearthed in the country. The so-called Arsted hoard held that title for nearly 200 years, yielding only after a new contender arrived on the scene in April. At 2,970 silver coins, and counting, the trove is a truly unique discovery of the kind one might only experience once in an entire career. May Tove Smithes, an archaeologist with Innlandet County, says in a statement, "On April 10, metal detectorists Rune Satter and Vegard Sorli found 19 silver coins from the hoard in a field in eastern Norway. They immediately notified local authorities. When archaeologists started digging, they found another 50 coins. Soon, that figure ballooned to triple digits and then to the thousands. The experts expect even more coins to follow as excavations continue. It has been absolutely unbelievable to stand there and watch these coins be lifted out of the ground," Smithes says, Science Norway's Ida Irene Bergstrom, "and to see the quality of the coins. They have been preserved so well that they almost look newly minted. The cache includes both local and foreign coins minted during the late Viking Age, between roughly 980 and 1047 CE. These silver pieces bear the names of rulers including Knut the Great, an 11th century king who united England, Denmark, and Norway under a single crown, Althered II of England, who is better known today as Althered the Unready, and Harald Hardrada of Norway, who was killed in battle in 1066. Now we'll break for a yellow sidebar. Did you know Harald Hardrada's connection to the Norman conquest? First bullet. The death of King Edward the Confessor in January 1066 sparked a succession crisis in England. Harald Hardrada mounted a bid for the throne, but lost to Edward's brother-in-law and successor, Harald Godwinson, at the Battle of Stamford Bridge in September 1066. Second bullet. 3 weeks later, the Norman Duke, William the Conqueror, defeated Godwinson at the Battle of Hastings, ushering in a new era in English history. Back to the text. The presence of coins bearing Harald's name suggests that the hoard was buried in the late 1040s. Early in his reign, Harald introduced Norway's first national monetary system, minting silver pennies in a standard size, according to the Oslo-based Historical Museum. Foreign coins were soon replaced by Harald's coins, and they were a valid currency everywhere in the kingdom. A numismatist, Sven Harald Gubelik, says in a statement, "The hoard was deposited right at the beginning of this development." During the Viking Age, approximately 800 to 1050, seafaring Scandinavians traveled across a broad swath of the medieval world, from Constantinople in the east to North America in the west. In addition to establishing trade outposts, the Vikings raided communities across the British Isles and what is now France. Many treasure caches unearthed in Europe date to this tumultuous era. Perhaps the most famous is Scotland's Galloway Hoard, which contains more than 11 pounds of precious artifacts, including a gold pin shaped like a bird and an ornate silver cross. Evacuations in England's West Midlands recently unearthed a cache of 63 coins that may have been buried in anticipation of a Viking invasion. As the Worcestershire Archive and Archaeology Service noted in a blog post, hoard deposits were often linked to periods of uncertainty or instability. Someone might hide their wealth in the ground, intending to return once the danger has passed. In many cases, however, the owner never came back. Researchers aren't sure exactly why the silver coins found in Norway were stashed nearly 1,000 years ago. In the statement, Jostein Bergstahl, an archaeologist at the Museum of Cultural History, points out that the area where the hoard was hidden served as a major iron production hub between the 10th and late 13th centuries. Tucked in a leather pouch or similar container for safekeeping, the cache might represent the profits generated by this lucrative business. After the pouch decayed, a plow likely scattered the coins across the field, making them harder to detect. They were never noticed by those who work here, Smith says, tells Science Norway. People don't walk the fields anymore. The team still has much to learn about the so-called Morstead Hoard, which is named after the site where the stash was found. After archaeologists finish collecting all of the coins buried in the field, they plan to catalog and study them at the Museum of Cultural History. Let's go next to attributed to Banksy, a new statue of a suited man blinded by a flag and walking off a ledge appeared in central London. The artwork was installed under the cloak of night this week, less than 2 months after a journalism investigation into Banksy's true identity was published. This was written by Daily correspondent Christian Thorsberg. A new statue, possibly by the artist Banksy, was erected this week in the middle of the night in central London. The artwork depicts a suited man, blinded by the wind-blown flag he is carrying, and walking unknowingly off the edge of a tall pedestal. When the sun came up on the statue Wednesday morning, people were quick to note Banksy's signature scrawled along the base of the statue's plinth. On Thursday, the artist's Instagram account posted a video, seemingly confirming his involvement. The post includes footage of the statue's apparent installation, interspersed with cuts to London icons including Big Ben, a statue of Winston Churchill, a black cab, and a guardsman soldier. Personally, I think what's rather clever about it is he's gotten the proportions perfectly right for the space, says Philip Mould, a London-based art dealer whose gallery is near the statue, in an Instagram video of his own. I also rather like it when art, which is often forgotten, can be controversial, can be stimulating in this way. The statue, which Mould speculated is made of fiberglass, shares a similar height and finish to the many others in Waterloo Place. In its vicinity are statues of King Edward VII, who reigned between 1901 and 1910, Florence Nightingale, widely regarded as the founder of modern nursing, the Crimean War Memorial, and several other monuments to military figures, dukes, and lords. Authorities on Thursday placed safety barriers around the statue as growing crowds of onlookers gathered. As of May 1, the provocative new installation is still standing, and writer Paul Sandel reports that London authorities say they don't plan to remove it. Banksy has a great ability to inspire people from range of backgrounds to enjoy modern art, a representative from the office of London Mayor Sadiq Khan tells the New York Times' Michael Levinson in an email. His work always draws great interest and debate, and the mayor is hopeful that his latest piece can be preserved for Londoners and visitors to enjoy. Now for a yellow sidebar. Did you know? Banksy's latest. The surprise statue continues Banksy's recent run of new public art installations. Days before Christmas in 2025, he unveiled two identical black-and-white murals of two children laying on their backs, gazing up, interpreted as a statement on child homelessness. Back to the text. Still, given the often limited public lifespan of many of Banksy's past works, some fans of the elusive artist aren't taking any chances. For example, in September 2025, Banksy painted a mural on the Royal Courts of Justice depicting a judge bludgeoning a protester with a gavel. Authorities swiftly destroyed it. With Banksy, it's a limited-time event because it's public art. You don't know how long it's going to be up. Ollie Isaac, a 23-year-old student observing the statue in Waterloo Place, tells BBC's News Aurelia Foster. A writer's investigation published in March aimed to reveal Banksy's true identity, but the artist declined to confirm or deny details. Statues are a relatively rare medium for Banksy, who is better known for his murals, including his Girl with Balloon series, which debuted in London in 2002. But in 2004, the artist installed in London The Drinker, a satire of Rodin's famed The Thinker statue, depicting a man sitting in a similar pose as the original, but also wearing a traffic cone on his head. Next, let's go to the real Winnie the Pooh lives at the New York Public Library. When Queen Camilla visited the bear, she reunited him with a dear friend. On a state visit to the United States this week, the Queen of the United Kingdom became the first British royal to visit the library as she fulfilled a mission to complete the set of toys that Christopher Robin once owned. This was written by correspondent Mary Randolph. Winnie the Pooh's entourage just got a little bit larger. In a visit to the New York Public Library Wednesday, the Queen of the United Kingdom, Camilla, returned a long-lost friend to the bear, Roo, a baby kangaroo toy missing since the 1930s. Already at home at the library are the rest of the original toys that inspired A.A. Milne's iconic books about a honey-loving bear, his animal friends, and Christopher Robin. Milne gave his son, the real-life Christopher Robin, a stuffed bear from Harrods in 1921, and the rest of the toys were additional gifts as the boy grew up. The toys, Pooh, Kanga, Piglet, Eeyore, and Tigger, toured the United States in the 1940s and were eventually donated to the New York Public Library in 1987. But somewhere along the way, Roo, Kanga's baby, was lost. According to the library, the scene of the crime was an apple orchard in the 1930s. During a state visit to the U.S. this week by the British King and Queen that also included a speech to Congress and celebrations of the 250th birthday of the U.S., Camilla extended another cultural olive branch by returning a replica of Roo to his friends. Mary thought England's oldest surviving teddy bear manufacturer created the new Roo. The new toy is probably looking a little smarter than the original Roo might, said Sarah Holmes, Mary Thought's managing director, to BBC News' Danny Pike and Chloe Hughes. We were very lucky in the fact that we actually had what we believe is the original Kanga and Roo, or the same product, in our archives, so we could refer to that to create a really accurate recreation of Roo, she says. Time for a yellow sidebar. Fun fact. Happy birthday, Pooh. Milne's story collection, Winnie the Pooh, will mark its 100th anniversary in October 2026. Back to the text. Although Milne published only a few Winnie the Pooh books, they've inspired a century of bedtime stories, toy replications, and films. Unlike some original stories that are eclipsed by the Disney franchises they inspired, such as the Snow Queen tale that influenced the movie Frozen, Pooh's literacy legacy still looms large, reported Patrick Sauer for Smithsonian Magazine in 2017. I grew up with the books. Milne's words and E.H. Shepherd's illustrations are the fabric of British life, Simon Vaughan, who co-wrote the film Goodbye, Christopher Robin, told Sauer. As important as the bear and his friends are to British literature, some have argued that the toys should be returned to their home country. But Camilla's gift seems to cement their place at the New York Public Library. Camilla's visit was also part of her campaign to support reading and literacy, and the reception included attendees such as actress Sarah Jessica Parker, author Amor Towles, and former Vogue editor-in-chief Anna Wintour, reports Sarah Lyle for the New York Times. On behalf of the library and our millions of visitors, we thank Her Majesty Queen Camilla, and we welcome Roo to New York City. Anthony W. Marks, President and CEO of the New York Public Library, says in a statement, "Rue will help us continue to share the wonder and magic of this timeless story with readers of all ages for generations to come." Let's go on now to hummus made from moon-grown chickpeas might be on the menu for future lunar residents. Researchers successfully grew and harvested chickpeas in simulated moon dirt with a little help from worm poop and a beneficial fungus. However, they're still testing whether the legumes are safe to eat. This was written by Margarita Bassi, who's a Daily correspondent. NASA is shooting for the moon, aiming to put humans on the lunar surface in 2028 after a 50-plus year hiatus. This time, the agency wants to establish an endurance presence on our celestial companion. We will need to learn how to grow food on the moon, since it will not be sustainable to ship food

and moon dirt, called regolith, isn't ideal for hosting plants. It lacks the microorganisms and organic material necessary for their survival, and it contains potentially harmful heavy metals. It's a hazard unamended, study co-author Jessica Atkin, a space biologist at Texas A&M University, tells Science News' Lisa Gerstmann. It is the worst. It is awful. The substance does, however, have nutrients and minerals crucial for plant growth, so the researchers suspected it might just need a boost from a special ingredient, worm poop. First, the team obtained artificial moon dirt that models the makeup of Apollo lunar samples from a lab in Florida. It is 99% compositionally accurate, Atkin tells ABC News' Julia Jacopo. Time for a yellow sidebar. Fun fact, what about plants in real moon dirt? Scientists recently grew thale cress, a mustard relative, in lunar regolith gathered during the Apollo missions. The experiments, described in 2022, produced the first plants grown in moon dirt. Back to the text. Then they mixed various amounts of the simulated regolith with vermicompost, a microbially diverse substance produced by red wiggler earthworms after they eat organic material. That can include mission waste such as food scraps, cotton-based clothes, and hygiene products. Before planting, some of the chickpeas were coated with arbuscular mycorrhizae, microscopic fungi that help many plants survive and benefit in return. The fungi absorb some nutrients for the plants while diminishing the chickpeas' absorption of heavy metals. These fungi enable plants to actually colonize Earth, Atkin tells the Houston Chronicle's Andrea Leinfelder. I was asking myself, could the same mechanisms that help these plants transition from the ocean to land on Earth help us on the moon? The answer seems to be yes. Dirt compositions with up to 75% simulated moon regolith yielded harvestable chickpeas, the team found. Any more lunar soil caused symptoms of plant stress and early plant death. Notably, however, the stressed plants still lasted longer than chickpeas lacking fungi, hinting that the tiny partners are crucial for plant health. The team also discovered that the fungi successfully colonized and survived in the dirt mixture, indicating that in a real-world growing scenario, they would have to be added just once. Still, no one has tasted the lunar chickpeas. The team is currently determining whether the legumes contain too much metal to be eaten. We want to understand their feasibility as a food source, Atkin says in a statement. How healthy are they? Do they have the nutrients astronauts need? If they aren't safe to eat, how many generations until they are? If they turn out to be edible, she tells Science News, I will be the first one to make some moon hummus. I'm going to go back now to the April-May issue 2026 of the Smithsonian. For the section that is entitled Ask Smithsonian, you've got questions, we've got experts. The first question was, why do so few mammals go through menopause? Menopause happens when the older females of a species remain physically capable of contributing to their group's survival, even as their ovarian follicles become depleted. This is a rare occurrence among wild animals because natural selection favors continued reproduction. More offspring means more descendants in the gene pool. According to the dominant theory, menopause is believed to evolve only in species where the payoff from helping existing children and grandchildren exceeds the benefit of producing more offspring. These are species that have long lifespans, extended periods of offspring dependency, and stable, multi-generational social groups where post-reproductive females can meaningfully increase their descendants' survival. Menopause has been found in one population of chimpanzees and in one individual captive orangutan. Generally, though, only humans and certain toothed whales, particularly killer whales and short-finned pilot whales, meet the stringent requirements and have menopause throughout this species. Second question. Before personal timekeeping was common, how did early Americans arrange meetings and keep

appointments for the answer. Although relatively few people in early America owned clocks and watches, they were able to rely on other sources to track time. Most of the population lived in rural areas, and the sun, not mechanical timepieces, ruled the day. Almanacs gave information about lunar and solar cycles, so people could keep track of planting seasons and market dates. In the military, soldiers got their signals through the sound of a bugle or a drum. In a city like Boston, people who lived within earshot of the Old North Church, for example, could mark the time by mechanical clocks that rang on the hour. Sundials were also surprisingly accurate. When people did begin owning clocks and watches, they used sundials to set them to the minute. In general, early Americans, even businessmen in towns, didn't schedule appointments to the minute or rush to beat the clock. They maintained a different pace of life. Well, that's all the time we have for today. This has been Julie with Smithsonian. I hope you've enjoyed today's reading from the audio reading service at the Allen County Public Library.

0: in the People's Pharmacy Health Headlines. With half a dozen measles outbreaks currently underway in the U.S., as well as several serious international outbreaks, the news on measles vaccine from Denmark is important. Researchers conducted a nationwide study that included everyone born between 1999 and 2010. With more than 650,000 children in that group, they had more than 5 million person-years of follow-up. The Danish health system keeps excellent records on all of its citizens, including the children. Consequently, the scientists are confident that the 6,517 children diagnosed with autism during the study period are all the children who developed this condition. Children who did not receive the measles, mumps, rubella vaccine, or MMR, were equally likely as vaccinated children to develop autism. The investigators conclude, the study strongly supports that MMR vaccination does not increase the risk for autism, does not trigger autism in susceptible children, and is not associated with clustering of autism cases after vaccination.
1: The Food and Drug Administration has just approved a completely new type of antidepressant. The nasal spray, called esketamine, is expected to help people who have not responded to standard antidepressants. It will be marketed under the brand name Spravato. This drug is chemically related to the injectable anesthetic ketamine that's been on the market since 1970 and is available generically. Although esketamine is administered as a nasal spray, people will not be permitted to purchase it for home use. They will need to use Spravato under medical supervision at a clinic or doctor's office. Some experts have challenged the FDA's approval process for esketamine. While two clinical trials demonstrated some benefit, two others did not show that esketamine is better than placebo. Side effects of this novel antidepressant include nausea, dizziness, headache, and a feeling of dissociation.
0: FDA Commissioner Dr. Scott Gottlieb unexpectedly announced his departure from the agency this week. Experts were puzzled by his announcement since he has received high marks from the administration, industry, and even some consumer groups. Dr. Gottlieb has raised questions about teen vaping and has been an outspoken critic of pharmacy chains that sell tobacco products to minors. Some commentators speculate that these stances might be related to his abrupt departure. His explanation for the sudden departure is that he wants to spend more time with his wife and young children. Dr. Gottlieb is a survivor of Hodgkin's lymphoma.
1: Another week, another drug recall. Many lots of ARB blood pressure drugs, including losartan, valsartan, and irbesartan, have been recalled over the past 8 months. These medicines were contaminated with potential carcinogens known as NDMA and NDEA. Now, Hetero Labs has recalled 87 lots, and Tarrant Pharmaceuticals Limited is recalling 100 lots of losartan tablets. These pills contain an entirely new contaminant just identified as NMBA. It, too, is a suspected carcinogen. All three of these nitrosamine contaminants are apparently created as a result of the manufacturing process. FDA Commissioner Gottlieb stated, "We're making important strides at understanding how these impurities form, and we're continuing to examine if nitrosamine impurities may also arise during the manufacture of other ARB drug products. The FDA is committed to implementing measures to prevent the formation of these impurities during drug manufacturing processes in the future."
0: Cocoa flavonoids may have some benefit for people with multiple sclerosis, according to a small study. Previous research showed that dark chocolate rich in cocoa compounds might improve symptoms of chronic fatigue. The investigators recruited 40 people with relapsing remitting MS to drink cocoa every day for 6 weeks. 19 of them got high flavonoid cocoa, while 21 drank low flavonoid cocoa. At the end of the study, those on the high flavonoid cocoa had slightly less fatigue and could walk somewhat farther in 6 minutes than they had at the outset. They also reported less pain. And that's the health news from the People's Pharmacy this week.
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Support for this program comes from our friends at Corteva Agriscience. All material heard on Iris is intended solely for the use of our friends with print disabilities. Let's start off today with the article, China Renews Expired Export Licenses for U.S. Beef Plants, Chinese Customs website shows. China renewed export licenses that had expired for more than 400 U.S. beef plants, the Chinese Customs website showed on Friday after President Donald Trump and Chinese counterpart Xi Jinping concluded their summit in Beijing. A casualty of the recent trade war between Beijing and Washington, U.S. beef exports to China peaked at $1.7 billion in 2022. More than 400 U.S. plants lost export eligibility over the past year as Beijing's permissions granted between March 2020 and April 2021 lapsed without the customary renewal, accounting for roughly 65% of the once-registered facilities. China's renewal of U.S. beef establishments is excellent news for the U.S. beef industry and for the customers in China who are anxious to resume purchases, said Dan Hallstrom, CEO of the U.S. Meat Export Federation, an industry group. The Federation confirmed China granted five-year registration extensions to 425 overdue U.S. beef plants and new five-year registrations for 77 additional U.S. facilities. The White House told ranchers in recent weeks that export licenses would be discussed at the summit. Reuters reported on Thursday that the long-awaited licenses had been approved as U.S. and Chinese leaders met before Chinese customs appeared to halt the clearances hours later. Little U.S. beef to export. On Friday, China's foreign minister, Wang Yi, said that both sides had agreed to address concerns regarding market access for agricultural products. Though welcomed by American producers, China's approvals were not expected to result in a surge of exports from the U.S., where supplies are tight and prices are soaring. U.S. beef prices set records this year due to strong domestic demand as the nation's cattle herd dwindled to a 75-year low. Earlier this week, Trump was considering executive actions to facilitate increased beef imports to cool domestic prices. "We don't really have the supply to be exporting right now," said Austin Schrader, analyst for commodity advisory firm Brugler Marketing and Management. Cargill CEO Brian Sykes was among U.S. CEOs accompanying Trump on his visit to China. Facilities owned by Cargill, a major U.S. producer of ground beef and other meat companies, were included in the approvals. Now let's go to our next article. And this one is U.S. tractor sales down 11.3%, combine sales up 3.4%. Sales data shows that tractor sales were down 11.3% and combine sales were up 3.4% year over year in April in the United States, according to the Association of Equipment Manufacturers, or AEM. Canadian sales of combines were also up at 42.7% higher than April 2025. Canadian tractor sales were also down 11.3% in April. The April sales results from farm tractor and combine sales show the lingering softness in the equipment market, said Kurt Blades, senior vice president at AEM. These reflect the lingering challenges and uncertainty in the ag economy. The progress on a U.S. farm bill is encouraging and creates hope for more long-term growth. Here's a subsection that is tractor sales. Total farm tractor sales for April 2026 were 19,914, down 11.3% from the previous year when 22,442 were sold. Year-to-date, AEM reports 53,790 total farm tractors sold as of April, down 9.4% from 59,381 sold a year ago. Total farm tractor inventory began at 95,636 in April. Tractor sales are broken down by horsepower ranges as follows.
Two-wheel drive sub-40 horsepower tractors down 13% from April 2025, with 13,586 sold this year and 15,622 last year. Year-to-date, AEM reports that 34,715 tractors have been sold, down 10.4% from the same time last year. Two-wheel drive sub-40 horsepower tractors inventory began at 63,950 for the month. Two-wheel drive 40 to 100 horsepower tractors, down 4.7% in April, with 4,428 sold this year and 4,645 sold last year. Year-to-date, AEM reports 13,839 tractors have been sold, down 1.5% from the same time last year. Two-wheel drive 40 to 100 horsepower tractor inventory began at 24,481 in April. Two-wheel drive 100 plus horsepower tractors are down 8% in April, with 1,733 sold this year compared with 1,884 last year. And year-to-date, AEM reports 4,614 tractors have been sold, down 19.7% from 5,745 at the same time last year. Two-wheel drive 100-plus horsepower tractor inventory began at 6,686 in April, and four-wheel drive tractors are down 42.6% in April, with 167 sold this year and just 291 last year. Year-to-date, AEM reports 622 tractors have been sold, down 24.7% from the same time last year. Four-wheel drive tractor inventory began at 519 in April. And finally, combine sales. Sales for self-propelled combines in the United States were up 3.4% in April, with 428 sales this year compared with 414 last year. Year-to-date, AEM reports that 928 combines have been sold as of April, down 6.6% from the same time last year. Self-propelled combine inventory began at $872 in April. Now let's go on to our next article for the day. And is U.S. winter wheat hits rare lows as 40% rated poor or very poor. The nation's winter wheat crop, suffering from what USDA described as punishing drought, compounded by freeze-related damage, has reached historically low conditions. As of the latest USDA data, 40% of the nation's wheat is in poor or very poor condition. The last time 40% of the country's U.S. winter wheat was rated poor/very poor was in May 2023, when the crop was suffering the results of the significant 2022 drought that persisted into 2023. The percentage of crop rated poor/very poor peaked that year at 44% as of the week that ended May 7th, 2023. Including 2026 and 2023, the percentage of winter wheat in poor/very poor condition has reached 40% during just 8 years since November 1998. Here's a subsection. This one's titled, which is rare for 48. According to the U.S. Drought Monitor, from April 7th through May 5th, 2026, drought coverage across the lower 48 states exceeded 60% each week, peaking at 62.78% as of April 21st. Prior to this year, drought coverage had topped 60% just 30 times in the 27-year existence of the Drought Monitor, 25 weeks in 2012/2013, and 5 weeks in 2022. Further, only 12 times in the history of the Drought Monitor has drought coverage greater than 62.78% been reported. The most recent was October 25th, 2022. The other 11 were in the summer and fall of 2012. According to a study from Science Advances, the 2022-2023 season had the highest recorded level of winter wheat abandonment since the middle of the Dust Bowl period. Next subsection is crop production implications.
In its Tuesday crop production report, the USDA said winter wheat production this year is forecast at 1.05 billion bushels, down 25% from last year. The area expected to be harvested for grain or seed this year is 22 million acres. Considering an estimated 32.4 million acres of winter wheat are planted, the harvested to planted ratio for the 2026 winter wheat crop is 67.9%. That's a markedly low ratio. In 2025, that percentage was 76.9%, and the average across the past 10 seasons is 74.2%. According to a May 2023 Wheat Outlook report from the USDA Economic Research Service, the harvest-to-planted ratio for the drought-stricken 2022-23 winter wheat crop was the lowest since 1917. Next subsection is states with the worst wheat. For five of the top 18 winter wheat-growing states, at least 50% of their crop was rated poor or very poor by USDA. And here's a closer look. Starting with Nebraska, 82% poor/very poor. Nebraska farmers planted 900,000 acres of winter wheat for harvest in 2026, according to the USDA's Prospective Plantings report. Nebraska's winter wheat is in the worst shape of all states by far. In the latest crop progress report, USDA rated 82% of the crop poor/very poor. 13% was rated fair and 5% was rated good. None of the crop was rated excellent. Colorado, 52% poor/very poor. Colorado farmers planted 2.05 million acres of winter wheat for harvest in 2026, according to this Prospective Plantings report. USDA rated 52% of Colorado's winter wheat poor/very poor. 40% was rated fair and just 8% was rated good/excellent. Kansas, 51% poor/very. Kansas farmers in acres of wheat, winter wheat, for harvest in 2026, according to the Prospective Plantings report. That's the most of all top winter wheat growing states. USDA rated 51% of Kansas's winter wheat poor/very poor. 32% was rated fair and 17% was rated good/excellent. Oklahoma, 51% poor/very poor. Oklahoma farmers planted 4.4 million acres of winter wheat for harvest 2026, according to the Prospective Plantings report. USDA rated 51% of Oklahoma's winter wheat poor/very poor. 40% was rated fair and 9% was rated good/excellent. Texas, 50% poor/very poor. Texas farmers planted 5.7 million acres of winter wheat for harvest in 2026, according to the Prospective Plantings report. USDA rated 50% of Texas's winter wheat poor/very poor. 30% was rated fair and 10% was rated good/excellent. Now let's go on to our next article for today, and that one is 2025 ARC/PLC final estimates. In this article, we update estimates for the 2025 agriculture ARC and price coverage loss PLC payments per base acre for corn, soybeans, and wheat. These payments are for the 2025 crop year, with payments scheduled to be received in October 2026. Recently released NAS County Yields and Market Average MYA price estimates from the May 12th WASDE report are used in a simulation model to estimate 2025 payments. Across the U.S., estimated payments average $58 per acre for corn, $29 for soybeans, and $47 for wheat. 2025 ARC and PLC payments estimate. The One Big Beautiful Act modified ARC and PLC programs, with changes taking effect starting in 2025. Changes will increase payments relative to the 2018 Farm Bill and were discussed in previous articles. For 2025, farmers will receive the larger of ARC or PLC payments. Program choices will matter in 2026 and beyond. Estimated 2025 ARC and PLC payments are based on NAS yields and MYA prices from the May 12th WASDE report. Payment rates are obtained with a simulation method that accounts for remaining uncertainty.
The number of counties that had yields reported by NAS is lower than the number of counties for which FSA had base acres enrolled in ARC for 2025. To estimate yields for other counties, yields were interpolated based on neighbor counties when most of the state had yields reported. These were further adjusted to closely match NAS state yield estimates. Further, given that NAS yields are not the final ones used by the Farm Service Agency, FSA, there continues to be some uncertainty with regards to final values. The marketing year ends in August for corn and soybeans and May for wheat. However, the MYA prices are heavily based on weights already known. In the last 5 years, more than 70% of the index weights were known by May. Although potential variance from this estimate is significantly lower than earlier in the marketing year, there is still some uncertainty in prices, which is also accounted for in the simulation. For corn, wheat, and soybeans, 2025 total payments and average payments per base acre shown in Table 1. To compute averages, they used 2025 county-level base acre enrollment data released in January of 2026 by FSA. For ARC-CO, non-irrigated fields are considered for counties where practices are separated. Estimated payments for corn and wheat are smaller than previous projections, given the above yields, the above average yields and prices. In contrast, payment estimates for soybeans are higher due to the lower price expectations and yields compared with November. County level payment rates is the next subsection. Corn payments per acre average $58. Payments are larger in the mid-Atlantic, northeast, parts of Iowa, southern Minnesota, and the Pacific. Average projected soybean payments are $29 per base acre. Soybean payments were also larger for the mid-Atlantic, northeast region and parts of the upper plains. The regions with larger estimated payments for corn and soybean base acres tended to be in areas where the ARC payment exceeded due to yields being expected to be poor relative to ARC benchmark yields. On average, projected wheat payments are $47 per base acre. Projected wheat payments did not change significantly from previous projections. Moreover, PLC payments were on average higher than ARC-CO for wheat base acres in most areas, making payments concentrated in regions with higher PLC yields. Illinois estimated payments. Higher payments for corn and soybeans are concentrated in southern Illinois. Wheat payments per base acre are larger in the northern part of the state, although the amount of wheat base acres outside of southern Illinois is relatively small. The projected ARC payment is larger for corn and soybean base acres across most of Illinois. For these areas, this is driven by yield expectations being poor relative to ARC benchmark yields, particularly in southern Illinois. Wheat payments were larger for PLC, and thus larger payments occurred in counties with higher average PLC yields. The final summary is, projected ARC/PLC payments were updated using information from NAS yields and MYA price projections from the most recent WASDE report. Historically, FSA yields tend to be higher than NAS, but this is not always the case, especially in Illinois. Actual county yields used in the program will be released by FSA in June. The MYA prices for corn and soybeans will be determined once the marketing year concludes in August, while the wheat MYA will be determined after the marketing year ends in May. Final payments will be determined by the FSA yields and the final MYA prices, with payments being made in October. Thus, the figures presented here should still be viewed as estimates. Finalized payments will likely differ from these estimates, but these updated figures reflect the latest available information. Now let's go into our next article, and this one is, what market signals are you missing by skipping the Commitments of Traders report? First subsection is, what happened?
Monitor a market's strength or weakness by knowing who is in the market. Each Friday, the Commodity Futures Trading Commission, CFTC, releases the Commitments of Traders report. This report reveals the different participants in a particular market, such as corn, as of the previous Tuesday. Long and short positions are combined to provide a net position. To keep this perspective simple, there are three major categories: commercial, managed money, and non-reportable. Commercial firms are positioned to make or take delivery. They usually trade opposite the physical commodity. As an example, a large commercial hedge position that is a net short corn futures would suggest that commercials holding a lot of actual inventory. They have hedged their holdings, corn on hand, or future holdings, corn that is. Contracted but not yet delivered. This could be interpreted as a potential bearish signal. Managed money or large speculators are often viewed as investors who believe a price will move in a certain direction. Whether their analysis is based on supply and demand or otherwise, such as technical signals, does not matter. The key is to know that the speculative sentiment, bullish or bearish, is biased on the net of long buy and short sell positions, and whether this net is changing. Non-reportable positions are considered speculators. These would typically be individuals with an interest in a market either through hedging or speculating, but the number of contracts held is not large enough to require a report. Reporting occurs when a trader's position meets or exceeds specific CFTC thresholds at the close of the market on the previous Tuesday. Why this is important? The Commitments of Traders report can be a tool to help make marketing decisions. If managed money is aggressively bought, as has been the case so far in 2026, then this suggests that speculative interests believes prices will move higher. Buying decisions could be based on supply and demand or on chart activity. In either case, when speculative buying interests reaches near all-time high levels, be aware that a change in price trend could be close. If managed money begins to leave all at once, a fast, potentially large price drop as the market becomes overwhelmed with selling. Just the knowledge of a large buildup of long speculative positions is powerful and might lead to a change in your marketing technique. It may be time to make a few cash sales and buy put options. Purchasing put options provides a price floor against lower futures and allows unpriced cash grain to participate in a rally. First subsection of what can you do? Monitor the weekly Commitments of Traders report and get a feel for overall trends. Your advisor can do this for you. Work together to come up with a strategy. Look for potential extremes such as long, record longs, or shorts. Ask yourself, is the money adding to new positions and beginning to exit? Are prices vulnerable to a sharp move? Marketing is never a never-ending job of learning, evaluating, and executing. Arming yourself with additional tools in your marketing toolbox can be helpful to the decision-making process. 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Communication is important. Ask critical questions and garner a full comprehension of consequences and potential rewards before executing. The idea is to make good decisions for the operation rather than emotionally charged responses to market moves, which are always dynamic. Now let's go on to our final article of today, and I don't know if we'll be able to finish this article, but we'll certainly get it started. Post-emergence weed control starts with strong pre-programs. As planting wraps up across much of the Midwest, attention is quickly shifting to post-emergence weed control in the narrow window growers have to say ahead of water hemp and other tough weeds. Agronomists say successful post-emergence herbicide programs start long before the sprayer enters the field, relying on strong residual pre-emergence herbicides
multiple effective modes of action, and timely applications of on small weeds to protect yield and manage resistance. Weed control includes two big phases and goals, said Aaron Burns, a weed science specialist with Michigan State Extension. The short-term goal is to protect crop yield during the season, while long-term goal is to deplete the weed seed bank. That long-term mindset has become increasingly important as herbicide-resistant water hemp continues to expand across the Corn Belt. Recent reports from universities in Illinois and Minnesota confirmed glufosinate-resistant water hemp populations, further narrowing post-emergence options in soybean systems already challenged by populations with multiple resistances. Subsection is the power of pre. Jesse Grote, an agronomic service representative for Syngenta based in Iowa, said that growers need proactive multi-pass weed programs rather than relying solely on post-applications. Water hemp has such a long emergence window that post-emergence applications also need an effective residual herbicide layered in it, Grote said. Burns said that pre-emergence herbicides remain one of the most important tools for improving post-emergence weed control. They keep weeds smaller and more uniform, which makes that post-emergence application much more effective, Burns said, noting that strong residual pre-emergence herbicides help create a more even weed emergence pattern and allow growers to target smaller weeds with post-emergence applications. That wider application window can become especially important during busy spring conditions when weather delays, wind, and planting workloads can quickly tighten spray opportunities. Burns noted that smaller weeds are also critical for maximizing performance from contact herbicides such as glufosinate, which has become increasingly common in soybean systems. Without that pre-emergent, you have very large variable weeds. That's just a lot more stress on our post-emergence herbicides, he said. Well, we don't have time for the rest of the article. The other subsections were small weeds, better results, overlapping residuals and resistance management, why post-only programs struggle, weather woes, and resist cutting corners. Unfortunately, that is all the time we have today, but thanks for joining us for this edition of Successful Farming, sponsored by Corteva AgriScience, and thanks for listening to IRIS, Iowa's first and only radio reading service.

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0: Welcome to Daybreak on this Transformation Tuesday. So let's dive in. Here are the stages of a personal transformation. Number one, recognize the thing that you want to change. Too many people get stuck by avoiding responsibility, and that's reflected by blaming and complaining. Admit the problem and take radical responsibility for your life. Number two, preparation. You've acknowledged that your current path leads to more frustration. Now you're ready to actively seek change. Number three, take action. This step requires motivation and willpower, and those are finite resources. Instead, use those resources to develop a habit. Habits are a form of self-discipline that take motivation out of the equation. Many people struggle to build habits because they get bored and stop doing the simple things that work, bite off more than they can chew, and they get overwhelmed, lack commitment to staying consistent, have unrealistic expectations that can cause frustration. Here are some quick tips to build good habits. Start with a small action that you can be consistent with. Prioritize consistent action over intensity and duration. The idea is to build a new habit, then another, and another over time. Number four, maintenance. Once you build the habit, the action becomes almost effortless and automatic. You no longer need as much willpower or motivation. The habit becomes a foundational block to your success. Maintain those habits. Number five, relapse. It's a fact that you will experience failures and setbacks. Research shows that people fall back into old habits 14 times before they stick through and successfully transform themselves. So the trick is to not avoid failure at all costs, but to bounce back one more time than you've been knocked down. Setbacks are not failures. Not getting back up is. Turning small actions into tiny habits provides a solid baseline to fall back on when you relapse. Let's dig into the step-by-step process to transform your life. Step one, clean up and organize your environment. Removing the clutter and creating a fresh environment helps you build those new habits. Number two, start exercising. Exercise is key. It has so many mental and physical benefits and is a massive catalyst for so many other areas of your life. Number three, improve your sleep. Anyone can improve their sleep. When you do, you will feel better in every way. Number five, take care of yourself. Make self-care and hygiene a daily habit. Number six, create a vision. What do you want your life to be like? What would you like to achieve? Many people wait for an epiphany moment to strike to answer those questions. Don't wait. Start creating it now rather than waiting for the perfect idea to appear. Choose a path, pursue it, and change course when you gain new information. Number seven, identify the habits that you need to succeed and then practice them consistently. Number eight, appreciation. Many people only appreciate the good things in their life. And while we all chase those big moments, the struggles make it all worthwhile. Hardships and stumbles are actually your greatest gift. When you build those habits and then lean on them during the bumpy times, transformation will come every time. Now let's transform our arms with a workout.
1: 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Today's workout is a quick arm workout, working all areas, all muscles, front, back, sides of the arm. It's a high repetition, low weight, so easy on the joints and easy to build up in your resistance. Start with light weights or even no weights at all if this is the first time that you're doing the workout. So 1 pound or maybe even soup cans or water bottles, 2, 3, or 4 pounds. I'll be using 3 pounds today. Let's go ahead and start with a quick warm up, just bringing blood flow to that area. Sitting up nice and tall in your chair, making sure that those knees are in line with the hips and ankles in line with the knees. Big shoulder rolls all the way up and back. Big as you can for 3, 2, and 1. Big arm circles, arms go forward, all the way back. Really stretch them long. Make these as big as you can. A little faster, give me 4, 3, 2, and 1, and give me a big reach here, big reach, just alternating arms, switching sides here, a little teeny bend in that waist. Hold here for 6, 5, 4, 3, 2, and 1. Both arms out to the side. A little shoulder rotation here. Flip the palms to the back, rotating those shoulders forward, and then palms to the ceiling, rolling them out. Making this as big as you can. Make sure you're rotating from that shoulder joint, not just the wrist or the elbow. God, this is really good for some mobility in those shoulders. Give me 4, 3, 2, and 1. Release. Bring those arms back up and then kind of the same thing. Flip the palms up, palms down, palms up and down. Reaching forward. Elbows are mostly straight. For 4, 3, 2, and 1. Lower down. Chin to the chest, relaxing the back of the neck. Roll that neck nice and slow, just using the weight of the head. 2 times to one side. And reverse. Chin is down, and then slowly bring back to center. Go ahead and grab your weights. Make sure you're seated at the very edge of your chair so you've got some room to move around. And extend those legs just slightly forward. We're going to start with a hammer curl. Palms are facing in. Elbows are glued to our sides. And our forearms are parallel to the floor. Give me a little alternating hammer curl here. Now, biceps are one of our stronger muscles in our arms. So you can probably lift a lot more than you have right now in these light weights. So use your body's own resistance. Tighten that bicep muscle and really give it an extra squeeze. Good. Four more alternating for 4, 3, 2, and 1. Come back to center. Doubles here. Both arms, we come up and down. Lift and lower. Elbows stay nice and close to our sides. Just the forearms are moving. Squeeze, release. Controlling that descent down. 4 more here. For 3, 2, and 1. Come back to that parallel position. Elbows in. And we're going to take the hands out to the side and back in. This is a great exercise for that rotator cuff. In the shoulder, you should feel it moving from the front of the shoulder. And as we extend out to the side, all the way to the back. Now, it's natural here to pick up those weights a little bit. So maybe check yourself, make sure the weights are parallel to the floor. Maybe drop the hands an inch or two. Open and close. You've got 3 more here. Then we're going to do a little combo putting that together. So we're going to do a double hammer curl. Come halfway back down, out and in. Up, halfway down, out and in. Squeeze, release, out and in. Squeeze, release, out and in. We've got 8 more. Squeeze, halfway down, out and in. Check your posture. Sitting up nice and tall. Out and in. For 4, 3, 2. Almost there, last one. Out and in. Nice job. Bringing those arms forward, straightening the elbows, and just resting the hands on top of the knees. Sitting up nice and tall, pull that tummy in, and we're going to lift the arms straight up, no higher than eye level, and back down. So we lift, tap it back down. Keep those elbows straight. You're going to feel those right on top of the shoulder, a little bit on top of the arms. Lift and lower. Anytime you need a break, please take it. and then come back and join me. We've got two more here. All right, next move, we're going to start again straight out in front, and then I want you to bend those elbows and then squeeze that upper back all the way behind you, and then come back to center. Elbows back, squeeze, come back to center. Squeeze it back, opening up that chest, and forward. Weights are coming towards the armpit, and then pushing back in front. For four, push. Three, push. Two, and one. Take a little break. Roll those shoulders. We're gonna put those two moves together as well. Eight sets, so not as many as the biceps. So we're gonna start with the arms straight in front. We're gonna lift them up, then elbows back, hunch back to the front, and then lower down, straight elbows. So we go lift, back, front, and down. That was two, three, back, front, and down. For four, back, front, and down. Five, back, front, and down. Six, back, front, two more. You got this, front, back, front. Last one, front, elbows back, front, release it down. Woo, that was a toughie. Again, roll those shoulders, shake it out. Next, put down one of your hand weights. And I'm going to turn to the side so you can see what I'm doing, but you can stay facing forward in your chair. So feet again are straight forward, making sure the knees are bent at a 90 degree angle. I want you to hinge all the way forward, putting your forearm on top of your thighs, and then dropping this other weight right here close to your side. Your palm is going to face up, and you're going to keep the elbows straight behind you. You're going to lift that arm up and then back down. We lift and lower. Lift and lower. Most important thing here is to keep that elbow straight. Just go as high as you can. We're working the tricep, but you're also going to feel that in the shoulder because the shoulder has an isometric hold holding the shoulder up, the whole arm up. Give me two more here. Lift and lower, lift and lower. Now hold the arm up here and give me a teeny little bend straight, bend straight, bend straight, bending the elbow and straightening it. It's a teeny little move. You're just moving an inch, but boy, are we feeling it. For three, two, and one, release it down. Now guess what? We're gonna put those two moves together. So we're gonna bring that arm up, bend straight, and drop it down. Lift straight elbow, bend straight, and put it down. We lift, bend straight, put it down. Lift, bend straight. We're halfway there. We've got four more. Lift, bend straight, and put it down. Lift, bend straight, and down. Challenge yourself on getting that arm high.

stays in line with that spine. I don't want any pressure on your neck. We lift and lower for three, two, and one. Hold that weight back. Here comes our little bend straight. Bend straight. Again, it's a teeny little micro bend in that elbow, and then squeezing the tricep behind us, right in the back of the arm. Squeeze, squeeze for four, three, two, one. Release it down, and here comes our combo, putting those together. Straight elbow lifts behind us, bend straight, and put it down. Lift, bend straight. Put it down. Again, feeling this in the shoulder, all the way up the back of the arm. No arm jiggle, right? Getting rid of the bat wings when that upper arm still waves, even though we're finished waving goodbye to someone, the arm keeps jiggling. No more. We've got three more. Bend straight, release, lift. Bend straight, release. Last one, lift. Bend straight and release. Great job. Sticking with our one weight, switch it to your left hand. Give the other shoulder a break. Again, sitting up nice and tall in your chair. Lift that arm out to the side, making sure that elbow is at a 90-degree angle. And again, the shoulder is dropped. So try not to let it lift up here, but drop that shoulder down. We're going to take this hand all the way up into a shoulder press here, and then come back to that position. Holding it halfway down this position, we're gonna take that arm and cross it all the way over to the opposite hip with a little bend in the elbow, and then bring it back up to the 90 degrees. I think it's helpful to think like you're buckling a seatbelt. So let's try that together. We go push it up, halfway down, buckling the seatbelt all the way over, and coming back up. We go lift, halfway down, buckle the seatbelt, and up. Lift, halfway down, buckle, back up. Press it up, 90 degrees, all the way over. Good. This is our last move. So no holding back. We've got four more. All the way up, halfway down, and buckle. Good. Keep that elbow all the way to the side, opening up the chest. For two, last one, halfway down, and buckle back up. Other side, switching that weight. Checking the form again, elbow at a 90-degree angle, palm is facing out. We reach it all the way up, bring it back to that halfway point, then reaching towards the opposite hip and back up. Reach all the way up, halfway, buckle the seatbelt, and come back up. Lift, halfway, all the way over. Lift, halfway. All the way over. It's so important as we age to make sure our exercises mimic our everyday actions and movements. So this is a perfect example of that. Lift, halfway down, buckle, back up, squeeze. Let's do three more. Up, halfway down, for two, and last one. Nice job. You're done. If you feel like you could do more, then next time you can always increase your weight or go ahead and start the video over so you can do a whole nother set. Let's go ahead and do a few stretches. Rotating those wrists first to the outside, working out all those little kinks. Hear them go snap, crackle, pop. And reverse. Releasing that tension.

0: that let them hang long at your sides. 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Three, two, and one. And just like we started, shoulder rolls all the way up and back. For three, two, and one. Big arm circles all the way up and back. For three, two, and one. Flex those palms towards me, straightening the elbows. Flex the hands and work those middle fingers towards the floor, even towards those forearms. All the way out to the side, opening up that chest. And then flip the hands, palms to the back, thumbs down. Big inhale here. Exhale, push the hands back just an inch or two. Now go ahead and round the back and bring the arms forward. Clasp those fingers together. Reverse it. Flip the palms to the outside. It's okay to round your back right here. Push the palms away from you, feeling a nice stretch in the upper back and tops of the shoulders. Go ahead and do a little lean over to the side. And a lean to the other side. Back to center. Release it. And I want you to take a little wide straddle here with your legs. Tummy in, leaning slightly forward, and then hands on top of the thighs. I want you to take your right shoulder and just kind of point it towards your left knee. So we're just taking this and pushing it down towards the center. We're using our own resistance here. You should feel in front of the shoulders. And again, just think about stretching it and pushing that shoulder down till you feel that nice stretch. Not too far, it shouldn't be painful. And come back up and opposite. Take your left shoulder towards your right knee. Going at an angle here, pushing that shoulder down. You may feel that in the lower back too. It feels really good. Nice stretch. Come back to center. Toe, heel those legs back in. Arms reach up nice and tall. And then crisscross so your fingers are touching the opposite shoulder behind you. Stretching out those triceps. Elbows are pointed towards the ceiling. Hold this here. And then give me a little bend to the side to deepen that stretch. You'll feel that in your left side. And then other way. Come back to center. Release it down. Take your right arm, fold it out here to the side, and then flex that palm up. And you feel a nice stretch going all the way up that arm. And then tilt your head over to the other side, taking your left ear to the left shoulder. Big inhale here. And exhale. One more time, inhale. Exhale, release it down. Other side, extend that left arm all the way to the side. Little flex in that hand, fingertips towards the ceiling, palm down. And then drop your left ear towards your left shoulder. You should feel that stretch deepen. Inhale here. Exhale. Back to center, release that down. Drop the chin to the chest. Still sitting up nice and tall, but just relax the back of that neck. Slowly shake your head no, side to side. Releasing all that tension in the shoulders and in the neck. Come back to center, lift the chin all the way to the ceiling, stretching out the front of the neck. Just using the weight of the head, let it drop all the way back. Come back to center. Let's finish with two more neck rolls to each side. Drop the chin. Roll that head all the way around. Again, using the weight of the head. Hopefully you should have a lot less creaks and cracks than you did before we started. And come back to center. Roll the shoulders down and back one more time this time. Take your chin all the way over your right shoulder. Back to center, reverse that, make sure you're breathing. Back to center, sitting up nice and tall, big inhale, arms go up. Exhale, release it down. Thank you so much for joining me today on Senior Shape. Bye-bye.
1: 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Coming up at 9 a.m., it's the Des Moines Register. At 11, you'll hear the Quad City Times. Noon brings you readings from the Mason City Globe Gazette and Fort Dodge Messenger. At 1, you'll hear the Waterloo Cedar Falls Courier. At 2 p.m., it's the Dubuque Telegraph Herald. 3 p.m. is the Cedar Rapids Gazette. At 4, you'll hear the Sioux City Journal. 5 p.m. is the Council Bluffs Daily Nonpareil. 6 p.m. is a replay of today's reading of the Des Moines Register. At 8 p.m., you'll hear this week's Midweek Shopping Cart. 9 p.m. is Time Magazine. 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Midnight brings Smithsonian Magazine. 1 a.m., it's a replay of today's Des Moines Register. At 3 a.m., you'll hear a replay of the Quad City Times. 4 a.m., it's The Atlantic. 5 a.m. is a replay of today's Wall Street Journal. 6 a.m., listen to Iowa Hour. 7 a.m. is a replay of your midweek shopping cart. 8 a.m. is this week's City View. Thanks for joining us for Daybreak, this Transformation Tuesday morning. Remember, transformation is not always a comfortable process, but it's always worth it. Your Des Moines Register is coming right up.

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0: Hello, it's time to read the Des Moines Register for Tuesday, May 26th. All material heard on IRIS is intended solely for the use of Iowans with a print disability. I'm Dan Crew, and my partner at the microphone for the next 90 minutes is Scott Splavek. 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Now we'll take a look at the weather and the headlines from today's Des Moines Register. In the weather today will be the warmest day of the week with a high forecasted at around 86 degrees. Will be with some sun and some clouds. Wind will be out of the south-southeast from 7 to 14 miles per hour. Clouds will continue to linger overnight tonight. Winds dying down to 4 to 8 miles an hour, also out of the east-southeast, and an overnight low of 62. Tomorrow, expect a high of 83. A little bit more cloudiness, overnight low on Wednesday night, 64. Then Thursday, pretty much more of the same with a high of 84 and a low of 63. Our normal high and low for this time of year is a high of 75, low of 56. Our record high was set in 1939 at 97 degrees. Our record low set in 1924 at 36 degrees. It's near the end of the month, so the month-to-date total for precipitation stands at 2.17 inches, while our normal should be 4.09. Our year-to-date is 12.91 with an average of 12.7, so slightly above for the year so far. Sunrise this morning was at 5:46 a.m., and sunset tonight as we move closer and closer to the longest day of the year is at 8:37 p.m. As for the headlines from the Des Moines Register today, the lead story is 515 Walnut reshapes downtown skyline, outside spending boosts Turek, and Hinson's exit fuels fight for Iowa's open house seat. Next, from the Metro in Iowa, feds seek max sentence for former Des Moines school chief. Summit reroute divides Iowa. There's several photos from the Asian Culture Fest this weekend. And vast debate helps Ames Group expose puppy mills. And now I'll turn it to Scott for our first article.
1: Thank you, Dan. 515 Walnut reshapes downtown skyline. 33-story project adds hundreds of residences. This is written by Kate Keeley of the Des Moines Register. A strong breeze gusts through the chain-link barrier enclosing the 28th floor of what will soon be Iowa's tallest residential building. It's a reminder of how far above the building-buffered streets of downtown Des Moines 515 Walnut will soon tower. Work started in February of 2025, and crews are now working on the 30th floor, with three more floors to go as the structure climbs to its ultimate height of 347 feet. The developers of 515 Walnut described the process of raising the tallest tower built in the city in 35 years as a chase. That's not necessarily because of the speed of the work, but because installation of the building's glass skin replacing the safety fencing follows about four floors behind each newly constructed level, said Seth Soika, a engineer and partner in the development. Construction crews arrive at the corner of Fifth Avenue and Walnut Street as early as 2 a.m. nearly every day in preparation for pouring another deck of concrete, with the $150 million development expected to top out as early as mid-June. Despite a brief pause in construction in October, resulting from a delay in financing, the project remains on schedule, said Joe Teeling, president of St. Joseph's Group, 515 Walnut's developer. Quote, it's really sophisticated how our builders are building this tower, Teeling told the Des Moines Register on a May 20th tour of the building. Builders have it down to a science, he said. He said, it's been a learning process because there really hasn't been a tower built in Des Moines since 1991, end quote. Completed that year, 801 Grand is the tallest building at 630 feet. 515 Walnut will be the fourth tallest, surpassing the even older 345-foot Financial Center from 1973 and slotting in behind the Marriott Hotel at 365 feet in 1981 and the Ruan Center at 459 feet back in 1975. 515 Walnut reflects a generational shift in downtown Des Moines. The skyscrapers that preceded it were built to house offices, or in the case of the Marriott, to cater to a clientele visiting Des Moines to do business with the occupants of those offices. In the wake of the COVID-19 pandemic, that gave rise to the remote work trend, downtown office complexes saw tenancy fall. But in Des Moines, the fastest-growing major metro in the Midwest, demand for apartments like the 390 planned for 515 Walnut has been strong and steady, Teeling said. So much so that 18 floors of the Financial Center are being converted to residential use as a project called the Mezzo, and planning is underway for a similar conversion at 2 Ruan, the Ruan Center's companion building. The only purpose-built residential high-rise in downtown Des Moines, approaching the size of 515 Walnut, is the 340-foot-tall Plaza condominium tower completed in 1985. Quote, with the metro growing as fast as it's growing, we just believe it was time to have a high-rise, multifamily place for rent, Teeling said. Many other communities do, end quote. He added that with the metro population pushing 800,000, it's the right product for the right time. What is the status of 515 Walnut? 515 Walnut stood at 30 stories as of May 20th. Nearly every week, crews pour a new 8-inch thick deck of concrete. Initially, developers figured it would take 8 days to pour each floor, but the weather has generally cooperated and crews are averaging a floor every 6 to 7 days, Teeling said. Quote, we've picked up a little bit of time with the good weather we've had this spring, and our crews are working seamlessly together, end quote, he said. Dozens of support beams stand beneath each newly poured deck until the concrete pumped through a pipe that climbs the height of the structure has time to dry and set. Typically, such flooring decks are 12 inches thick to accommodate bulky rebar, but 515's Walnut's foundation uses thinner cables for reinforcement. Once a deck's concrete starts to cure, a hydraulic process pulls the cables taut to create tension. The so-called post-tensioning system provides the same level of deck rigidity as the traditional method while using less concrete and steel, Stoika said. As floor-to-ceiling glass encloses the tower, builders are putting up interior framing drywall and flooring in preparation for 515 Walnut's apartments. On any given day, the construction site accommodates a couple hundred workers, Teeling said. Quote, it gets congested, he said, end quote, with a smile, waiting for the buck hoist to temporary construction elevator climbing the east side of the building that is constantly in motion during the workdays.
0: All right, thanks, Scott. This is a longer article, so I'm going to take over for the finish here. What will the inside of 515 Walnut include? A major sign that the work is coming to an end will be the dismantling of the 450-foot tower crane that has stood over the rising tower for the past year. At that point, it will take about 11 months to complete the interior, including the first floor tenant amenity space and lobby. Apartment units will range from studios to two bedrooms, with 10% price reduced to be affordable to households that earn 65% of the area median income, or $51,415 for a single person. The rest of 515 Walnut's apartments will be competitively priced, including the higher units in the building, and those prices include a view. To the east, 515 Walnut will provide residents with vistas of the Des Moines River and Iowa Capitol. Residents on the west side of the building will see 801 Grand and the Ruan Center. Teeline, quote, said, "It's an awesome sight." And, quote, "In addition to the lobby, the first floor will house bike storage, a dog washing area, and a mailroom for tenants. The second floor will include a workout facility. Floors three and up will house apartments with an open air space atop the building. Plans for what the communal area will look like are still in the works, but Teeline expects it to be a place where tenants can gather and enjoy the view. The building has two entrances on the first floor and will be equipped with three elevators plus a trash chute that will serve all 33 floors. Will 515 Walnut connect to the Skywalk system? All four sides of 515 Walnut will have access to the roughly 4 miles of Skywalk system that spans downtown Des Moines, just as did the eastern section of the Kaleidoscope at the Hub shopping mall, which previously occupied the site. The Skywalk Junction has been severed from the rest of the system since 2023, when the Kaleidoscope was raised. Once construction of 515 Walnut is complete, the Skywalks spanning Locust and Walnut Streets and Fifth Avenue will reopen to the public. The Skywalk section to the west, crossing Sixth Avenue, will be reconnected to 515 Walnut about 6 months later. 515 Walnut's role in downtown's evolution to a mixed-use neighborhood. 515 Walnut isn't the only multifamily development underway downtown. The Central Business District could see 1,141 new apartment units by 2026, according to real estate giant CBRE. Just west of Walnut, the Mezzo is set to open with another 209 apartments this year, with offices remaining on several floors. Teeling says it will be good because it really creates dynamic options for downtown in terms of high rise for rent. I think we will complement each other and will drive more downtown activity. We're hoping that's the case, end quote. Downtown draws visitors for features like the Civic Center and Casey Center. Increasing the number of residents downtown could support those cultural amenities and retail, Teeling said. He goes on to say, quote, "My sense is that this will change the metro because it will provide living options it didn't have before. I also think it will encourage other investments downtown because it will be the place to be. And to that end, I believe it will also spur everything that big cities also have," end quote. There's a couple photos that accompany the article. One shows Teeling outside on the ground floor, pointing at the building. Another does show the view to the east toward the Capitol, which would be an amazing view for sure. And then a couple other photos on the front page of the building itself with Teeling. So we'll move on from that. Scott?
1: Thanks, Dan. Our next article, outside spending boosts Turek, but Hinson maintains hefty fundraising lead. It's written by Stephen Gruber-Miller of the Des Moines Register. With just days to go before Iowa's Democratic U.S. Senate primary, outside spending on behalf of State Representative Josh Turek has surpassed $10 million, more than what both Democratic candidates combined have spent throughout the entire election cycle. Vote Vets, a Democratic-aligned PAC, has spent $10 million on television and digital advertising and direct mail to support Turek since March 23rd, according to reports with the Federal Election Commission. A super PAC called Iowa Action spent $150,000 in digital and television advertising on May 7th to support State Senator Zach Walls. Outside spending has been a point of controversy in the closely watched primary race, with Walls criticizing the Vote Vets spending and Turek pointing to Walls' past work with The Next 50, which promotes young Democratic candidates around the country. In a May 5th Iowa Press debate, Turek said Walls was the director of a dark money PAC, referring to The Next 50 PAC. Walls has called Turek's attack categorically false, saying he was the director of The Next 50 Network LLC, not the PAC. Meanwhile, candidates in Iowa's June 2nd primary faced a final pre-primary deadline, May 21st, to report their own fundraising and spending. The candidates' reports covered April 1st through May 13th. Those reports show Turek outraising Walls, bringing in $654,000 to Walls' $504,000. Walls outspent Turek $858,000 to $685,000, and Turek ended the reporting period with slightly more cash on hand, with $726,000 to Walls' $701,000. Both candidates continue to trail Republican frontrunner U.S. Representative Ashley Hinson in fundraising. Turek's contributions include $5,000 designated for the primary and another $5,000 designated for the general election from IMPACT, a leadership PAC associated with U.S. Senate Minority Leader Chuck Schumer. Turek also received a $5,000 contribution from Off the Sidelines, a PAC associated with U.S. Senator Kirsten Gillibrand, who chairs the Democratic Senatorial Campaign Committee. Schumer, Gillibrand, and the Democratic Senatorial Campaign Committee have not formally endorsed Turek. Walls has said he will not vote for Schumer as Senate Democratic leader if elected, and has called on Turek to do the same. Quote, "I've called on Josh Turek to join me in rejecting outside spending in this race and rejecting Chuck Schumer's leadership. He's refused," end quote, Walls said. He goes on to say, if he doesn't have the courage to take on the failed leaders in our own party, he won't be able to take on Donald Trump either, end quote. Turek said May 5th in an Iowa press debate that, quote, "I'm not a D.C. insider. I don't know these folks. I only have one idea with this, and that is I am not measuring the drapes," end quote. "Our campaign is grateful to the over 57,000 people who have chipped in an average of $36 to elect Josh, because they know that Iowans deserve a U.S. senator who will fight for working-class families, not billionaires and large corporations," Turek spokesperson Maggie Luddy said in a statement. "That is exactly why we will win this primary in 11 days and defeat Ashley Hinson in November." Hinson, who represents Northeast Iowa's 2nd Congressional District, continues to lead both Democrats in fundraising and cash on hand. She raised $891,000 and spent $1.4 million in the latest reporting period and has just shy of $6 million in cash on hand. Outside groups have spent $975,000 on Hinson's behalf since late 2025. That includes spending from Senate Leadership Fund PAC, Americans for Prosperity Action, Inc., Clear Path Action Fund, Inc., and Mission Iowa. Former State Senator Jim Carlin, who is competing with Hansen for the Republican nomination, reported raising $164,000 in the latest fundraising period, but $131,000 of that came in the form of a loan Carlin made to his campaign. Since launching his campaign bid, or his Senate bid, excuse me, Carlin has loaned his campaign $325,000, accounting for the majority of the $461,000 he has raised to date. He ended the reporting period with $12,000 in the bank. Libertarian Thomas Lane is also running, but Lane does not need to file a pre-primary funding report because he will not appear on the primary ballot.
0: All right. Thank you, Scott. The next article is Hinson's Exit Fuels Fight for Iowa's Open House Seat. This is written and reported by Nick Elhaj of the Des Moines Register. Republicans are defending an open Northeast Iowa congressional seat for the first time in years after U.S. Representative Ashley Hinson launched a U.S. Senate campaign. Her exit has set off contested primaries in Iowa's 2nd Congressional District, where a Donald Trump-backed Republican has emerged as the frontrunner, while Democrats jostle for the nomination in a seat that has recently leaned Republican. The district, which stretches across 22 counties in northeast Iowa and includes Cedar Rapids, Waterloo, Dubuque, and Mason City, was shaped during Iowa's 2021 redistricting process following the 2020 census. Hinson, the first elected to Congress in 2020, after narrowly defeating Democratic U.S. Representative Abby Finkenauer, won re-election twice. She defeated Democrat Sarah Corkery by roughly 15 percentage points in 2024. Still, the open seat has drawn contested fields in both parties and a fresh look from national political analysts. Cook Political Report has shifted the race from solid R to likely R, saying Democrats, quote, have a better shot, end quote, at competing now that Hinson is running for another position. As of May, Republicans held a voter registration advantage in the district with about 161,810 active registered Republicans compared to roughly 131,913 Democrats, according to Iowa's Secretary of State data. Another roughly 156,751 voters are registered with no party affiliation. Early voting began May 13th. Iowa's primary election is June 2nd. Democrats split over health care, affordability, and rural investment. In the Democratic race, State Representative Lindsey James of Dubuque has emerged as the party's fundraising leader, followed by former Cedar Rapids nonprofit leader Clint Twett-Bell and former Kirkwood Community College Dean of Nursing Kathy Dolter. James has raised $872,614 this cycle and reported $239,225 cash on hand. Twett Bell has raised $537,637 and reported $74,133 cash on hand. Dolter falls much farther behind the two, raising $73,292 this election cycle and reporting $1,982 cash on hand. James has centered her campaign on affordability and corporate influence in politics. In response to a Des Moines Register questionnaire asking candidates their top issue if elected, she said, quote, my constituents are choosing between paying rent or paying for insulin or paying for their heating or buying their child a coat, end quote. James has also advocated for Medicare drug negotiations, expanding the child tax credit, increasing housing supply, and reversing Medicaid cuts. On immigration, she has backed what she described as, quote, a comprehensive immigration reform, end quote, that includes stronger border security alongside a pathway to citizenship. Twett Bell, a pastor and founder of the Cedar Rapids nonprofit Matthew 25, has focused on housing, local investment, and affordability, tying much of his campaign to neighborhood revitalization work after the 2008 flood and 2020 derecho. In response to the Register's questionnaire, Twett Bell said, quote, too many families are struggling to make ends meet, end quote. He also criticized what he called the administration's, quote, chaotic tariffs, end quote, arguing that they have increased costs for Iowa farmers and families while backing stronger local food systems and a public health insurance option. Dolter has made health care the center of her campaign. In response to the Register's questionnaire, she said, quote, health care is in crisis due to Medicaid cuts, decreased ACA subsidies, employers who offload worker health care costs to taxpayers, and skyrocketing employer-sponsored health insurance costs, end quote. The nurse and former Kirkwood administrator has also advocated for universal health care, increasing the federal minimum wage to $17 an hour, and strengthening Social Security. Former State Representative Joe Mitchell of Clear Lake has emerged as the clear frontrunner in the Republican primary, building a massive fundraising advantage over State Senator Charlie McClintock of Alburnett, while collecting endorsements from Trump and national Republicans. Mitchell raised $1,560,824 during the election cycle and reported $877,666 cash on hand. McClintock raised $17,322 during the cycle and reported $16,121 cash on hand. National Republicans have added Mitchell to the National Republican Congressional Committee's, quote, MAGA majority, end quote, program, a candidate port effort focused on what the NRCC describes as America First candidates. Mitchell, a former Trump administration housing official who later founded Run Gen Z, has centered his campaign on affordability, government spending, and immigration enforcement. Mitchell said in response to the questionnaire, quote, paychecks might be growing in our nation's capital, but they are getting stretched here in Iowa, end quote. He has framed himself as an outsider focused on, quote, draining the swamp, supporting congressional term limits, banning insider trading, and rejecting corporate PAC money. Mitchell has defended Trump's tariffs as a short-term negotiating tool and opposed amnesty of any kind on immigration. McClintock, a retired Cedar Rapids police officer and Iowa Army National Guard veteran, has framed his campaign around distrust in Washington and what he describes as a crisis of confidence in Congress. McClintock said, quote, the people have an inherent distrust or disappointment in Congress. Many feel that Congress is out of touch, non-responsive, or simply corrupt, end quote. McClintock said his top priorities would be the economy, education, and affordable housing. He goes on to say, quote, no one wants to see their kids or their grandkids leave the state because there's no availability of jobs, or they have a better opportunity for anything from education to employment somewhere else, end quote. The district remains Republican-leaning, but Democrats see an opening. Compared with Iowa's nationally targeted battleground House races in the 1st and 3rd districts, fundraising in the open 2nd district remains smaller overall, underscoring its more Republican-leaning status. Still, Democrats view the open seat as more competitive than it was with Hinson on the ballot. The district carries a Cook partisan voting index of Republican plus 4, meaning it has voted on average 4 percentage points more Republicans than the nation as a whole in recent presidential elections. The race may also include independent candidate Dave Bouchaw, a former folk musician and former Bernie Sanders presidential campaign staffer, who announced May 6th that he had submitted enough signatures to qualify for the November ballot. Scott?
1: Thanks, Dan. Moving now to the Metro and Iowa section, the top story. Feds seek max sentence for former Des Moines school chief. Prosecutors recommend 37-month prison term. This is written by Donnell Eller of the Des Moines Register. Ian A. Roberts, the former Des Moines school's superintendent who pleaded guilty to 2 federal criminal offenses, should spend 37 months, roughly 3 years, in prison, the U.S. attorney says in a sentencing recommendation. Roberts, once a rising star in education, pleaded guilty in January to falsely claiming to be a U.S. citizen to land the job as the Des Moines Public Schools superintendent in 2023 and to unlawful possession of 4 firearms as an illegal alien. Roberts betrayed the public's trust and should receive the maximum sentence allowed, wrote U.S. Attorney David Waterman in a sentencing memorandum to the U.S. District Court for the Southern District of Iowa on Friday, May the 22nd. A pre-sentence investigation report shows Roberts should serve between 30 and 37 months. Waterman said Roberts shouldn't receive less than 30 months because he will be deported to Guyana after his sentencing. Imposing a lesser sentence based on post-sentence immigration consequences fails to capture the sentencing aim of deterring future criminal conduct, the U.S. attorney wrote. The maximum sentence under law for the offenses is 20 years in jail and $500,000 in fines, according to the sentencing recommendation. The U.S. attorney wrote that Roberts worked for more than 15 years as an education professional, cultivating a public image grounded in integrity, leadership, and authenticity. Yet, behind that public image, Roberts engaged in conduct that undermined those values, Waterman wrote. For more than 15 years, Roberts deliberately obtained employment without work authorization at school, after school, within state after state, all the while knowing he was not a citizen. The U.S. attorney said Roberts only legally worked in America for 18 months of his 15-year career. In January, Roberts' attorney, Alfredo Parrish, told the court that the team had discussed with Roberts several potential defenses, including an advice of counsel defense based on information Roberts had received from an immigration attorney who represented him in the Texas case. Jacqueline Gonzalez, a Texas immigration attorney who previously represented Roberts, informed Roberts of the closure of your immigration case, Gonzalez wrote in the letter dated March 27, 2025. Roberts, at that time, believed that he was allowed to live and work in the United States. Parrish also noted possible Second Amendment defenses, including that Roberts had safety concerns due to his past work as a police officer in Guyana and threats he'd received while working in Des Moines. He wanted to accept responsibility, and that's what he did in accepting the plea, Parrish said. He wanted to accept responsibility so he could move on. In the sentencing recommendation, Waterman said Roberts hid in his vehicle a copy of a May 2025 order directing him to leave the U.S. and return to Guyana. Roberts even obtained a counterfeit Social Security card bearing his once validly assigned number and used it during the I-9 employment process for at least the Des Moines Public Schools. And Roberts owned four firearms. One was discovered the day he was arrested underneath his driver's seat, loaded with 13 rounds of ammunition. Law enforcement also found an extended firearm magazine containing 29 rounds with a 33-round capacity, a wallet with $3,000 in cash, his Guyana passport, a counterfeit Social Security card, and an expired employment authorization card. A search of Roberts's home revealed a loaded and chambered pistol with 15 rounds of ammunition, a loaded and chambered rifle with 4 rounds of ammunition, and a shotgun with 32 rounds of assorted shotgun shells. His supply of roughly 300 rounds of ammunition in his home and vehicle make his offense aggravated, Waterman wrote. The U.S. attorney wrote that Roberts also used others to purchase firearms he could not legally purchase. Roberts' reputation in the community is both mitigating and aggravating, Waterman wrote, adding that while Roberts will highlight his professional work to help students, teachers, and education professionals, he placed his self-interest above the law and the duty he owed the public he served. Roberts' conduct demonstrates a long-standing and deliberate pattern spanning more than 15 years. A time-served sentence, approximately 8 months, would not reflect the seriousness of his conduct, the U.S. attorney wrote. Roberts is scheduled to be sentenced in federal court on May the 29th.
0: All right, before I read the next article, the Metro in Iowa has a few pictures from the Asian Cultural Fest this weekend. The first photo shows a couple of young women tininkling, a traditional Filipino folk dance, during the celebration on May 23rd in downtown Des Moines. And then a couple smaller photographs show people in the crowd enjoying other events that were going on during the larger event for the celebration. The next article is Summit Reroute Divides Iowa. This is written and reported by Caden Lumen of the Iowa Capital Dispatch. Iowa property owners are asking the Iowa Utilities Commission to deny Summit Carbon Solutions' recent filing seeking to modify its carbon dioxide pipeline project, while agricultural groups and others called for approval of the plan. Summit announced May 13th that its new proposal would remove previously planned routes through Shelby, Pottawatomie, Montgomery, Adams, Page, Fremont, Mitchell, and Worth counties, and reduce pipeline mileage that runs through Sioux, Crawford, Floyd, and Dickinson counties. Summit added that the changes would affect 400 fewer landowners and reduce the extent of the project by about 200 miles as it reroutes the pipeline to a final destination in Wyoming instead of the originally planned one in North Dakota. Colleen Tucker, a Mitchell County landowner and resident, said she feels, quote, cautious optimism, end quote, about the proposed changes, but emphasized that there are still many Iowa landowners still impacted by the pipeline. She and others asked the IUC during the public comment period of its monthly meeting Wednesday, May 20th, to deny Summit's proposal. Tucker said, quote, the question is, when will those landowners finally see an end to this nightmare that has been dragged on since 2021? The citizens of Iowa are asking you to uphold the U.S. and Iowa constitutions by denying a private company the extraordinary power of eminent domain for this project. You have the authority to stop this, and you should use that authority, end quote. Jan Rennig, a Shelby County landowner, said despite her county being exempt from the new proposal, uncertainty about other parts of Iowa and the potential for Summit's return after their initial project is completed leaves little room for celebration. Rennig says, quote, we landowners have no right to celebrate. We've tried to be Iowa nice for 5 years, and that's running kind of thin. We aren't Iowa stupid. Even though this proposal has been cut back, there are still almost 4,000 parcels of Iowa land that we have no idea what's going to happen, end quote. Darlene Partlow, a Guthrie County landowner, said she believes that Summit has a hidden agenda behind its new proposal. Partlow says, quote, I've come to the conclusion that our state government, starting with the governor, Senate leadership, and some senators, are bought and paid for. Why else will we be fighting this battle when our state constitution specifically states eminent domain can only be strictly for public use, end quote. Ethanol and corn interests push for approval of the new route. While most public comments ask the IUC to deny Summit's proposal, some ask the commission to expedite the request. Steve Kuiper, the vice president of the Iowa Corn Growers Association, encouraged the IUC to expedite and approve Summit's proposal, adding that the pipeline would be, quote, tremendous help, end quote, to Iowa farmers. Summit's plan calls for trapping and transporting carbon dioxide, a greenhouse gas, from ethanol plants and transporting it via the pipeline to a site where it can be sequestered underground, though the switch to a Wyoming destination also opens the possibility it could be used for enhanced oil recovery in oil fields there. Removing the CO2 would allow the ethanol produced at the plants, primarily from corn, to qualify as ultra-low carbon fuel. Quote, Kuiper says, currently, the Iowa farming economy has some serious financial difficulties ahead. Other states are competing against us for this low-carbon fuel initiative. If we do not do low-carbon ethanol, we will start to lose ethanol business in the state of Iowa. It'll detrimentally affect the price of Iowa's corn, end quote. And it goes on to say, I respectfully ask that you folks take up this debate this summer so construction can begin as soon as possible. We would like to see the construction phase start this winter and get this pipe in the ground. End quote, and that's during his comments to the IUC. Under Summit's new plan, the pipeline will continue to operate through Nebraska and parts of Iowa, but would avoid having to pass through South Dakota to get to North Dakota. South Dakota has outlawed use of eminent domain to obtain land use rights for the pipeline, a controversial tool Ames-based Summit could use in Iowa under the permit the IUC granted in 2024. The Iowa Renewable Fuels Association filed a formal request to the IUC on Tuesday to schedule a hearing for the approval of Summit's proposal. Though Summit only last week confirmed its new planned destination for the pipeline is Wyoming. Colin Gorton, the association's policy director, said in a news release that it has been 6 months since Summit requested permission to change the route so it wouldn't pass through South Dakota. He asked the commission to take swift action. Quote, after 6 months, the IFRA can see no reason to delay holding a scheduling conference for this important issue. The 27 ethanol plants that are part of the Summit project stand to generate nearly $2 billion annually in additional revenue from carbon capture, use, and sequestration. To underscore the urgency of the situation, that is nearly $5.25 million $1,000 of foregone revenue for Iowa's ethanol plants each and every day, end quote. And that was all from Colin Garten. At a moment when farmers are struggling and rural economies are hurting, this is incredibly critical. The commission has not yet set a timeline for its next order in the Summit Carbon Solutions docket. An IUC spokesperson said Wednesday in an email response to the Iowa Capital Dispatch. Scott?
1: Thank you, Dan. Vast database helps Ames Group expose puppy mills. It's written by Celia Brocker of the Ames Tribune. An Ames-based animal welfare nonprofit that exposes puppy mills and offers free pet food is turning 15. Bailing Out Benji is a nonprofit that tries to stifle the puppy mill industry by providing transparency. The organization was founded in 2011 in Ames and has since blossomed into a national brand offering vaccine and microchip clinics. Bailing Out Benji hosts the largest database in the country of breeders and how they sell dogs. Finance and Operations Director Kristen Petty said, people can use their online directory to search for a specific breeder, see whether they have any violations and how many dogs they have. Quote, we're never going to recommend a breeder, but we try to give people the tools they need to make the decisions themselves, end quote, Petty said. Bailing Out Benji also provides a free pet food pantry in Ames that feeds about 400 pets a month. The third annual free vaccine and microchip clinic in partnership with the Ames Animal Services is set for Saturday, May 30th at the water plant. Services will be provided to 480 pets, double last year's clinic, from 8 a.m. to noon. Bailing Out Benji fills an important gap in the animal welfare system. Executive Director Mindy Callison said, quote, whether we are helping families keep their pets through our pet food pantry or we're helping families avoid inhumane places when adding a new puppy to the mix, the positive effects of our work are deeply rooted here in Ames, but are felt across the country. We are honored to have had it start right here in this community, end quote, Callison said. From local protests to a national reach, Bailing Out Benji started as weekly protests at a local pet store that was buying dogs from a puppy mill. Callison was researching puppy mills and began blogging about everything she learned. Petty remembers being skeptical of how much impact Bailing Out Benji could have when it started, but is pleased to see how the organization has blossomed into the nonprofit it is today. Quote, we started on a sidewalk and now we're all over the place with volunteers across the country. I'm sitting here eating my words because that passion in her led to all of this and really, truly changing things, end quote, Petty said. How does Bailing Out Benji distinguish reputable breeders from puppy mills? The nonprofit accesses inspection records from the USDA or the states where they're required, along with certificates of veterinary inspection, to determine if a breeder is problematic. If the research uncovers red flags, the organization files complaints with the state or with the USDA. Quote, we operate within the system, trying to bring people into compliance while also trying to change the system. Using the data and research that we have accumulated over the years, we're able to use that to try to influence regulations around inspections or licensing or state laws, licensing requirements or state laws, end quote, Petty said. Anyone wanting to report a puppy mill can reach out to research@bailingoutbenji.com, and the information will be added to its database.
0: All right, to close out the metro in Iowa, there's a brief article entitled Bored, Iowa Pharmacist Failed to Report Vaccinations for 15 Years. This is written and reported by Clark Kaufman of the Iowa Capital Dispatch. An Iowa pharmacist who was alleged to be incorrectly reporting vaccinations and immunizations to the state for 15 years.

0: already received those vaccinations from a different pharmacy where Overholser Straight worked, and that those vaccinations were not reflected in IRIS. The board alleges that when Overholser Straight was contacted after a complaint was filed with the board, she asserted she kept records of all vaccinations she had administered, but was unaware they were somehow automatically, that they weren't somehow automatically reported to IRIS. According to the board, she then worked to manually enter into IRIS all of the missed immunizations and vaccinations, including some that dated back to 2011. The disciplinary case was resolved recently with a settlement agreement that calls for Overholser Straight to pay a $500 civil penalty.
1: Turning back now to the main section, or the front section, I guess, of the Des Moines Register, some national and world news. Pressure mounts as peace talks resume. Trump says negotiations with Iran is proceeding nicely. Comes from USA Today. President Donald Trump on May 25th faced mounting pressure to finalize a peace deal with Iran after lowering expectations that a deal was near. Nearly 3 months since the start of the war, Trump is bound by expectations to reopen the Strait of Hormuz, which has sent oil prices skyrocketing due to its closure, while also pushing to remove Iran's enriched uranium as part of the country's nuclear program. In a Truth Social post, Trump said negotiations with Iran were, quote, proceeding nicely, end quote, but also threatened renewed warfare if no deal is struck. Quote, it will only be a great deal for all or no deal at all, back to the battlefront and shooting, but bigger and stronger than ever before, and nobody wants that, end quote, he posted. Trump didn't offer specific details on what the deal might include. Trump also said that he has urged countries in the Middle East and beyond, including Saudi Arabia, Qatar, Pakistan, Turkey, Egypt, and Jordan, to join the Abraham Accords, a set of agreements mediated by the first Trump administration to normalize relations between Israel and other countries. Israel, the United Arab Emirates, and Bahrain signed the accords in 2020. Sudan and Morocco joined soon after. Trump said he raised the issue in a call with several foreign leaders May 23rd that addressed his administration's negotiations with the Iranian government. Quote, I stated that after all the work done by the United States to try and pull this very complex puzzle together, it should be mandatory that all of these countries, at a minimum, simultaneously sign onto the Abraham Accords, end quote, he posted. He said those countries would even be honored to have Iran as part of the accords once a deal to end the war is reached. Exact opposite of Obama deal. Earlier in the morning, Trump posted that the deal would be, quote, the exact opposite, end quote, of the deal the Obama administration struck in 2015 to reduce Iran's uranium enrichment and require inspections to monitor Iran's compliance. Trump characterized that deal, which he withdrew from during his first presidential term, as a, quote, direct and open path to a nuclear weapon for Iran. No, I don't do deals like that, end quote, Trump posted. Iran's top negotiator and its foreign minister were in Doha, Qatar, for talks with Qatar's prime minister on a potential deal to end the war. An official briefed on the visit said on May the 25th, after Washington and Tehran played down hopes for an imminent breakthrough. Secretary of State Marco Rubio told reporters in New Delhi that the United States would give diplomacy every chance to succeed before exploring alternatives, according to Reuters. There was a, quote, pretty solid thing on the table in terms of their ability to open up the strait, get the strait open, enter into a very real, significant, time-limited negotiation on the nuclear matter, and hopefully we can pull it off, end quote, Rubio said. Oil prices fell about 5% to two-week lows the morning of May the 25th as optimism grew that the two parties were moving closer to a peace deal. Iran weighs in on talks. Iran's

0: Foreign Ministry spokesperson Esmail Baghaei said, in a weekly briefing on May the 25th, that a conclusion had been reached on many topics, but that does not mean, quote, we're close to signing an agreement, end quote. The official briefed on the Iranians' Doha visit told Reuters the discussions were focused primarily on the Strait of Hormuz and Iran's stockpile of highly enriched uranium, which the country's central bank governor is also part of the delegation to discuss the potential release of frozen Iranian funds. Baghaei said the potential memorandum of understanding contains 14 points and is focused on ending the war and the U.S. naval blockade of the Strait of Hormuz in exchange for Iran taking steps to ensure safe transit through the strategic waterway. He said the talks were not yet focusing on nuclear issues, however, which will be negotiated over a 60-day period if the framework accord is agreed. The United States and Israel launched strikes on Iran on February the 28th, prompting Iran to retaliate with strikes across the Middle East. Israel has also expanded operations into Lebanon, targeting the Iranian-backed Hezbollah militant group. Hezbollah leaders hope deals includes Lebanon. Hezbollah's leader on May 24th said he was hopeful for a possible deal between Iran and the United States and that it would include Lebanon. However, the group's Secretary General, Naeem Qassem, decried negotiations between Lebanon and Israel, calling on Lebanese people to take to the streets against their government. Quote, God willing, this agreement will be finalized and there are signs of its completion, and accordingly, that we too will be among those included in this agreement, an agreement of a full cessation of hostilities, end quote, Qassem said in Hezbollah's televised channel in a broadcast, according to AFP. Still, Lebanon's national news agency reported Qassem said the Lebanese government should reverse its decision criminalizing the resistance. Qassem reportedly said Lebanese officials should have taken a stand against American sanctions on Hezbollah-linked officials, saying the state should abandon direct negotiations. He called on people to take to the streets in response to the New York Times. The New York Times reported, Trump honors soldiers killed. Trump honored the 13 U.S. service members killed during the Iran war as part of the traditional Memorial Day observance at Arlington National Cemetery, saying they died to ensure Iran will never have a nuclear weapon. Quote, we lost 13 wonderful souls, wonderful special people, Trump said on May the 25th after laying a wreath at the tomb of the unknown soldier at the military cemetery in Virginia, just outside of Washington, D.C. Trump was joined by Vice President J.D. Vance, Pentagon Chief Pete Hegseth, and Joint Chiefs of Staff Chairman General Dan Kane.
1: All right, moving on to page 4A, GLP-1 drugs may slow spread of some cancers. This is written and reported by Anthony Thompson of the USA Today. Weight loss and diabetes drugs such as Ozempic, Wegovy, Zepbound may do more than help patients manage blood sugar and obesity, according to new research. A study posted May 21st on the American Society of Clinical Oncology website found that people taking GLP-1 drugs were less likely to see certain obesity-related cancers spread, including lung, breast, colorectal, and liver cancers. Researchers said the findings add to a growing body of evidence suggesting that GLP-1 drugs may have anti-inflammatory and anti-tumor effects beyond their role in diabetes and weight management. The research has not yet been published in a peer-reviewed journal, and experts cautioned that it was observational, meaning it cannot prove the drugs directly slowed cancer progression. Still, researchers and outside experts said the results are promising enough to justify larger randomized clinical trials. Dr. Mark David Orland of the Cleveland Clinic's TOSIG Taussig Cancer Institute led the research using data from the TriNext Global Health Research Network. Investigators analyzed records from 12,112 patients diagnosed with seven types of obesity-related cancers, stage 1 through stage 3, breast, colorectal, prostate, pancreatic, liver, kidney, and non-small cell lung cancer. Half the patients began taking GLP-1 drugs, while the other half took DPP-4 inhibitors, another class of type 2 diabetes medications. Researchers matched patients based on factors including age, body mass index or BMI, smoking history, cancer treatments, and other health conditions to make the groups as comparable as possible. The main goal of the study was to see whether patients' cancers spread and advanced to stage 4 disease. Researchers found lower rates of progression in 6 of the 7 cancer types studied among the patients taking the GLP-1 drugs. 4 cancers showed statistically significant reductions: non-small cell lung cancer, breast cancer, colorectal cancer, and liver cancer. Lung and breast cancers showed the biggest reductions. Among lung cancer patients, 10% of those taking GLP-1 drugs progressed to stage 4 disease, compared with 22% of those taking DPP-4 inhibitors. Breast cancer patients taking GLP-1 medications had progression rates of 10%, compared with 20% in the control group. Colorectal cancer progression occurred in 13% of GLP-1 users versus 22% of DPP-4 inhibitor users, while liver cancer progression occurred in 19% versus 28%. Researchers also found that patients with tumors had higher GLP-1 receptor levels tended to live longer overall. In breast cancer patients, higher GLP-1 receptor levels were linked to a 45% lower risk of death compared with patients whose tumors had lower levels. Outside experts said the medications may affect cancer growth through several pathways, including reducing inflammation, altering tumor metabolism, and improving immune system activity. Researchers emphasized it is still too early to recommend GLP-1 drugs as cancer treatments. However, the study found no increase in serious side effects, including pancreatitis, among cancer patients taking the medications. To lead us up to birthdays, I'm going to do a couple 50 states. The highlight state today is Wisconsin, so one of our Midwest neighbors. Shows a photo of peregrine falcon chicks that are being tagged with tiny transmitters, and this is from Oak Creek, Wisconsin. Greg Septon had banded about 1,500 falcon chicks since he founded the Wisconsin Peregrine Falcon Recovery Project in 1986. Each was fitted only with colored and numbered leg bands until May 18th, when he added a high-tech device to the mix. The 3 downy peregrines shown in the photo he handled at Wee Energy's power plant in Oak Creek also received a blue morpho transmitter. This device, about 3/4 inch by 1/4 inch, weighs less than 1/10 ounce. It is solar powered and designed to connect with cell phones and wildlife monitoring networks. For the first time, he expects to get data on where the birds go and the paths the inhabitants go to get there.

0: All right, it's time for birthdays today, and for our Iris birthdays, we have James Wiskow of Des Moines, so happy birthday to James. In some celebrity birthdays, we have drummer Gary Peterson from the Guess Who, who turns 81. For fans of Fleetwood Mac, we have singer Stevie Nicks, turns 78. Singer-musician Hank Williams Jr. turns 77. Actor Bobcat Goldthwait, just a fun name to say, turns age 64. Musician Lenny Kravitz turns 62. And singer Lauryn Hill turns 51. You're listening to IRIS, the Iowa Radio Reading Information Service. If you're hearing us on your television on Iowa PBS and you're not a registered IRIS user, please give us a call at 515-243-6833 so we can get you on our list. We need to know who is listening in order to keep our services free. And now we'll turn to Scott for today's obituaries.
1: Thanks, Dan. We have one death notice and two obituaries. I'll start with the death notice. Kent Mills, age 71, of Waukee, Iowa, passed away on May the 22nd. Arrangements are being handled by Isles Brandt Chapel. Service time, May the 28th at 10:30 a.m. at the Brethren Cemetery. And our first obituary, Marilyn Constance Harrison, passed away peacefully on May 17th at the age of 87. She was born August 30th, 1938, to Clyde Bratton Merritt and Margaret Blanche Merritt in Neosho, Missouri. Most of Marilyn's early years were in Webb City, Missouri, and Ottawa, Kansas, and she earned a Bachelor of Science degree in elementary education from Pittsburgh State University in Kansas in 1962. Soon after starting college, Marilyn met Merrill Alfred Harrison, the love of her life, who also resided in Ottawa, Kansas. They met at the local grocery store and became acquainted when Merrill began giving her rides home for weekend visits. Merrill finally asked Marilyn out on a date, and they were married in Ottawa, July 19th of 1959. Following their wedding, Marilyn and Merrill lived in Kansas City, Missouri, and then Sioux City, Iowa, where they started a family and met many of their lifelong friends. The majority of their years were spent in West Des Moines, Iowa, where they raised four children. As the kids matured, Marilyn began substitute teaching for West Des Moines schools and served as a secretary for Drake University's psychology department in Des Moines from 1984 to 1986. She had a bit of an entrepreneurial spirit and published Mac Rescue, a word processing manual for the Mac computer. She earned a Master of Science degree in education from Drake University in 1988, where she focused on special education. She was passionate about helping special needs students and served Johnston School District as a special education teacher from 1986 to 1993. Marilyn was nominated for a State of Iowa Teacher of the Year Award in 1992, and she was nominated and was a finalist for a Distinguished Teacher of the Year Award by the University of Iowa in 1993. She served as a special education consultant at Heartland Area Education Agency in Johnston from 1993 to 2001. Marilyn is survived by her four children, Christopher Harrison, Jennifer Harrison, Sarah Reynolds, and Lynn Flock, eight grandchildren, four great-grandchildren, and cousins Bill Brett, Susan Brett Herod, Mary Brett Lee, and many, many friends and family members. A funeral service will be held on June 5th at 11 a.m. at St. Andrew's Episcopal Church. Lunch will follow. The church is located at 5720 Urbandale Avenue in Des Moines. Donations can be made to the Alzheimer's Foundation. And then our other obituary, David Joe Nelson, age 84, of Des Moines, died May the 20th of pancreatic cancer. A memorial service will be held Thursday, May the 28th at 3 p.m. at Plymouth UCC in Des Moines. Memorials in memory of David may be given to the United Church of Christ, the YMCA of Greater Des Moines, or Plymouth UCC. To view a complete obituary, go to our website at www.overtonfunerals.com.
0: All right. Thank you, Scott. Back to page 4A, one more article on that page. It's DOJ scrubs news releases about January 6th from its site. This is written and reported by Drew Pettock of the USA Today. The Justice Department acknowledged that it has removed web pages that detail charges, convictions, and other information related to the myriad of defendants involved in the January 6, 2021 riot at the U.S. Capitol. After Washington Post staff writer Merrill Kornfeld posted on X on May 22nd that the Justice Department was, quote, quietly deleting info about the Capitol attack, end quote, from its website, the official DOJ Rapid Response X account fired back, saying there was, quote, nothing quiet about it, end quote. The account posted that it was proud to reverse the agency's weaponization under former President Joe Biden. DOJ Rapid Response also reported on X, quote, we will do everything in our power to make whole those who were persecuted for political purposes. This includes stripping DOJ's website of partisan propaganda, end quote. Critics argue the Trump administration is systematically working to rewrite the events of January 6th. According to Kornfeld, among the documents purged was a news release about a man who went to the Capitol with bear spray and faces an ongoing child solicitation case. She also attached links to two other news releases, which were preserved using the Internet Archive's Wayback Machine. On May 24th, search of the DOJ's archives performed by USA Today showed that some news releases related to January 6th were still available, including when members of the Oath Keepers and Proud Boys pleaded guilty to seditious conspiracy charges in an announcement that 13 people were charged in federal court 2 days after the incident. Then Acting Attorney General Jeff Rosen's official statement about the plot about the riot published January 7, 2021. More generally, an archival search of the term, quote, capital breach, end quote, returned just 11 results. A search for the same term in press releases published after January 20, 2025, the first day of Trump's second term, returned zero results. As one of Trump's first acts in his second term, more than 1,500 people involved in the riot were granted full, complete, and unconditional pardons in 2025. USA Today reported in April that the Justice Department asked a federal appeals court to throw out seditious conspiracy convictions given to leaders of the Proud Boys and Oath Keepers for their involvement in the Capitol riot, going a step further than the commuted sentences Trump granted in January 2025. The Trump administration has also overseen sweeping cuts targeting prosecutors, FBI agents, and others who worked on cases related to the riot launched by supporters that rocked the country in the aftermath of the 2020 presidential election, according to previous reporting by USA Today. More recently, the January 6th defendants have been thrust back into the spotlight following Trump's announcement of a $1.776 billion, quote, anti-weaponization fund, end quote, which could be used to disperse payouts to those involved in the riot. The money is part of a settlement of a $10 billion lawsuit filed by Trump and his family against the IRS. The DOJ has said the money will be available for, quote, victims of lawfare and weaponization, end quote, under the Biden administration, a descriptor Trump has repeatedly used for his supporters who faced charges or convictions after storming the Capitol on January 6th.
1: Booker says Dems need new leaders desperately. Written by Drew Pettock of USA Today. The midterm elections are less than 6 months away, and one Democratic senator is sounding the alarm on the party's leadership and vision for the future. Speaking to Jake Tapper on CNN's State of the Union on May the 24th, Senator Cory Booker, a Democrat from New Jersey, said the party, quote, desperately needs new leadership, end quote, days after the Democratic National Committee released its autopsy of the 2024 election. Quote, We need to focus on the people, and the Democratic Party desperately needs new leadership, and that's what's exciting me about this cycle, Booker said. It's not only new leaders emerging, but a new vision for our party, end quote. Booker pointed to three Democrats who he thinks represent the future of the party: Senator John Ossoff of Georgia, Texas Senator hopeful James Tallarico, and Roy Cooper, the former governor of North Carolina and current Senate candidate. Quote, people are suffering, people are hurting, and they're going to support the leaders. And I'm seeing this in Tallarico, in Ossoff, in Cooper in North Carolina, and those leaders are stepping up and saying, I don't give a damn about parties, I care about people. You cannot lead the people if they don't trust you. And that's what's lacking right now with the party apparatus, end quote. Asked whether he still has faith in Senate Minority Leader Chuck Schumer, Booker demurred. Quote, I am telling people left and right we are 5 months out from the election. What is going to make the Republicans gleeful is if we're talking about each other in the Democratic Party and not talking about the realities that Americans are facing. I am tired of all this machination about party politics, end quote, Booker said. Booker's comments on May the 24th echo statements he made back in March during an appearance on Meet the Press while promoting his new book, Stand. At the time, Booker argued that the party needs generational renewal if it is to bridge the increasingly partisan divide in the United States. Quote, I'm proud of so many things that my Democratic colleagues are doing, but as a whole, our party has failed this moment, end quote, Booker told Kristen Welker. He goes on to say that it is time for a new vision of our country that's far more uniting, that brings people together, doesn't deepen divides. I really believe this is a time where we need new leadership, new moral imagination to pull our country together, end quote. Booker's more recent comments come days after the DNC released a much-anticipated autopsy detailing what led to the 2024 presidential election loss of former Vice President Kamala Harris to President Donald Trump. The 192-page draft document outlines existing conventional wisdom about the contest and leaves blank entire sections such as the conclusion. But it does assign some blame, in particular, to former President Joe Biden's political operation in the White House for failing to properly set up Harris as the party's standard bearer. DNC Chief Ken Martin had been criticized by committee members for refusing to release the postmortem analysis. He stood by that choice for months, saying it would be a distraction ahead of the midterm elections. Eventually relented, though, writing in a May 21st Substack post that withholding the document created an even bigger distraction while reiterating that it doesn't meet party standards. Quote, I'm not proud of this product. It does not meet my standards, and it won't meet your standards. I don't endorse what's in this report or what's left out of it. I could not in good faith put the DNC's stamp of approval on it, but transparency is paramount, end quote.
0: All right, the next one is Texas runoff to decide who will face Tallarico. Race pits MAGA loyalist against GOP incumbent. This is written and reported by Nicole Fallert of the USA Today Network. Texas voters are heading to the polls today, May 26th, to weigh in again on who will represent the GOP in an important Senate race. Incumbent U.S. Senator John Cornyn will face Texas Attorney General Ken Paxton in the runoff after neither earned more than 50% of the votes in a March primary. In a month jam-packed with elections, the national spotlight is shining on the Republican-on-Republican battle, which serves as yet another litmus test of President Donald Trump's endorsement. Earlier in May, incumbents Senator Bill Cassidy, Republican of Louisiana, and Representative Thomas Massey, Republican of Kentucky, lost their primaries to Trump-backed upstarts. Paxton is a staunch MAGA ally who earned Trump's late endorsement. Trump-backed Cornyn who, at late endorsement, Trump backed Cornyn, who has occasionally opposed him. Quote, this is definitely the race to watch, says Blake Farrar, associate professor of political science at Texas State University. If Paxton is able to unseat a senior senator, it would be a notable indicator of the party's alignment with Trump, despite his low approval rating, the ongoing war in Iran, and rising fuel costs. The quote is that, the win will be a huge signal that the Trump wing is now in full control of the Republican Party, while the older Bush-era establishment crowd will be watching from the sidelines. And that was from Farrar. If Cornyn holds on to the Republican nomination, it could mean Republican primary voters are more concerned about the party's chances in November. The man who gets the nomination will face Democrat James Tallarico, a centrist state lawmaker with a growing national following. Cornyn, age 74, has a long career in public service. He worked 6 years as a district judge before joining the Texas Supreme Court in 1990, according to the biography on his website. He served one term as Texas Attorney General before winning his seat in the U.S. Senate in 2002. Paxton, age 63, served in the Texas House from 2003 to 2013, followed by a brief tenure in the Texas Senate before winning the election for Attorney General in 2014, according to the Attorney General's website. He has spearheaded initiatives such as suing over the Affordable Care Act, stopping environmental protection regulation, and supporting immigration crackdowns. Paxton has also endured scandals. He was impeached in 2023 on bribery charges by the Texas House and was recently accused of infidelity by his wife and is seen as the Democrats' preferred opponent. Paxton is unyielding in his support of the president's agenda, whereas Cornyn angered MAGA loyalists by showing a willingness to work across the aisle and supporting, quote, the bipartisan bill that was passed after the deadly school shooting in Uvalde, end quote, Farrar said. Senate Majority Leader John Thune is supporting Cornyn on the issues. The two are not far apart, said Matthew Eshbaugh Soha, professor of political science at the University of North Texas. Eshbaugh Soha is quoted as, if you want a candidate who will take conservative positions without compromise, Paxton is your choice. If you want a candidate who will take conservative positions but look to build consensus on important national issues to actually legislate, Cornyn is your choice, end quote. It will be notable to watch voters who decide not to choose Cornyn or Paxton in the March primary, who chose not to, said Eshbaugh Soha. At the time, U.S. Representative Wesley Hunt received 13.5% of the votes.
1: Next, Dan. China sends astronaut on one-year space mission. Written by Lori Chen of Reuters. Dateline, Jiquan, China. China sent three astronauts to its space station on May the 24th, one of whom will stay for a year, a record length for the country, enabling the study of long-duration human physiology in space as Beijing works toward its ambition of a crewed moon landing by the year 2030. The Shenzhou 23 vessel launched at 11:08 p.m. using the Long March 2F Y-23 carrier rocket from Jingguan Satellite Launch Center in northwest China with three Chinese astronauts aboard. Payload specialist Li Jieying, a former Hong Kong police inspector, is the first astronaut from the city to take part in a Chinese space mission. The other crew members are Commander Zhu Yangzhu and pilot Zhang Yanzi, both from the People's Liberation Army Astronaut Division. One of the three is to stay on the Tiangong space station for a year, one of the longest space missions ever, but short of the 14-and-a-half-month record set by a Russian cosmonaut in 1995. That astronaut will be decided later, depending on the mission's progress, the China-manned space agency said on May the 23rd. China has sent astronauts to its space station almost a dozen times, but this launch comes amid an accelerating race to the moon with the United States, which has warned about what it alleges are Beijing's plans to colonize and mine lunar territory and resources. Beijing has strongly rejected these claims. NASA is seeking to achieve a crewed moon landing in 2028, 2 years ahead of China. The United States aims to establish a long-term lunar presence as a stepping stone to eventual human exploration of Mars. In April, four NASA astronauts made a historic trip around the moon as part of the Artemis II mission, flying farther from Earth than anyone before in the world's first crewed lunar mission in half a century. On May 22nd, Elon Musk's SpaceX made a largely successful uncrewed test flight of its next-generation Starship rocket, which is designed to enable more frequent Starlink satellite launches and to send future NASA missions to the moon. China, with less than 4 years until its 2030 deadline, faces a tall order of developing entirely new hardware and software specific to its lunar mission, proving it is mission ready. That will ensure its astronauts, used to the relative safety of Tiangong in low Earth orbit, can safely make the riskier transition to the moon's surface. China's Shenzhou missions have been sending trios of astronauts to the station for six-month stays since 2021. The Chinese Space Agency is training two Pakistani astronauts, one of whom could join an expected mission to Tiangong this year on a short-duration basis. The previous mission, Shenzhou 22, was launched ahead of schedule in November to return three Chinese astronauts to Earth after their Shenzhou 20 vessel was damaged by space debris in orbit.
0: All right. Thank you, Scott. The next article is California officials say chemical tank stabilized. This is written and reported by Christopher Kahn and Daniela Seguro of the USA Today Network. A chemical tank in Southern California that appeared at risk of exploding and forced tens of thousands of people to flee their homes has been stabilized. Local fire officials reported on May 25th, resolving what authorities said could have been a, quote, worst-case catastrophic event, end quote. T.J. McGovern, interim fire chief with the Orange County Fire Authority, said in a video address May 25th, quote, the threat of an explosion is now off the table. The threat has been eliminated, end quote. McGovern said evacuation zones were still in effect. Roughly 40,000 people have been ordered to evacuate from Garden Grove, a city south of Los Angeles. Emergency responders were first called to GKN Aerospace Manufacturing site on May 21st after a tank storing 7,000 gallons of toxic industrial chemical overheated, causing it to begin venting vapors of methyl, methacrylate, there we go, a damaged valve impeded authorities from stabilizing the tank, forcing emergency officials to issue multiple expanding rounds of evacuation orders as they warned the container could potentially, quote, blow up, end quote. Pamela and Grace Johnson arrived at the shelter in Huntington Beach late on May 23rd after their neighborhood in Orange County received evacuation orders. The pair said they scrambled to find a place to stay as public shelters filled up with evacuees. Pamela Johnson said, quote, I feel the preparedness wasn't there, adding, quote, that she has been on the phone for 3 hours trying to get information about where to go. We're just glad to get somewhere and sleep. We kind of haven't slept for 4 days, end quote, she said. McGovern said on May 24th that a crack had been found in the tank. The crack could be relieving pressure, he said, adding that crews needed to measure the pressure and determine whether a, quote, worst-case catastrophic event, end quote, had been eliminated. He goes on to say there is currently no active leak, and they posted that on X on May 24th. Safety crews then worked overnight to ascertain the risk of an explosion. GKN Aerospace, a manufacturer based in the United Kingdom that owns the Garden Grove facility, issued an apology and said its employees were, quote, fully focused, end quote, on working with emergency services to resolve the situation. California health officials said no exposure to the product was expected as long as evacuation orders are followed. Authorities in Garden Grove opened emergency shelters for residents impacted by the incident. Governor Gavin Newsom declared a state of emergency in Orange County and said he requested that President Donald Trump issue an emergency declaration. Environmental Protection Agency Administrator Lee Zeldin said his agency is involved in the emergency response. Methyl methacrylate is a volatile, flammable liquid often used in the manufacture of resins and plastics, according to the EPA. Scott?
1: Experts say EPA rollbacks unlikely to lower prices. Betty Lynn Fisher, Joey Garrison, and Rachel Barber of USA Today bring us this article. The Trump administration's rollback of refrigerant rules for grocers probably won't significantly lower prices for shoppers, according to two economics professors. On May 21st, the Trump administration overhauled two Biden-era Environmental Protection Agency rules for refrigerants, saying the actions would lower grocery costs for consumers. Quote, "This rollback is unlikely to translate into meaningful grocery price relief for consumers, at least not in any near-term or measurable way," end quote, Bernard Dahlheimer, Assistant Professor of Macroeconomics and Trade at Purdue University's Department of Agricultural Economics. From a supply chain and food price perspective, the Biden-era rules targeted a one-time investment or capital cost in equipment upgrade for commercial refrigerant systems, Dahlheimer said. Quote, "Rolling back the compliance deadline means grocers and cold chain operators who have not yet invested in new equipment are off the hook for now. That avoids a future cost, but it does not reduce any cost that is currently embedded in grocery prices," end quote, he said. One Trump EPA action delays deadlines for grocers and other companies to phase out the use of climate-damaging hydrofluorocarbons for refrigeration under the 2023 Technology Transitions Rule. The White House estimates the move would make more refrigerants available to supermarkets, homeowners, and other businesses. The EPA on May 21st also took steps to amend a 2024 program to exempt all road refrigerant appliances used to transport goods from new leak requirements for hydrofluorocarbons. FMI, the Food Industry Association, a Virginia-based organization that represents the food and grocery industry, said in a statement the EPA's actions would prevent increases in costs for grocers and consumers. Quote, "FMI is incredibly grateful for EPA's efforts to prevent an increase in grocery prices by revising the Technology Transitions Rule and reconsidering the management rule," end quote, the organization said. They go on to say, taken together, these actions preserve the agency's goals without placing unnecessary financial burdens on the food industry and grocery shoppers, end quote. The organization said an economic analysis indicated the EPA's Technology Transitions Rule and management rule together, quote, could impose nearly $144 billion in total costs on American businesses and consumers, equivalent to an economic burden of more than $1,000 per American household, end quote. Shoppers who noticed their grocery runs were taking a larger bite out of their budget in April were proved correct by Labor Department data released May 12th, showing food at home costs rose 0.7% in April, marking the largest monthly increase since 2022. Consumers are paying current prices for food because of pressures and policies that are raising the costs of energy, labor, transportation, and commodities, not refrigerant upgrade costs that grocers were bracing for down the road, Dahlheimer said.
0: All right. For the last 90 minutes, your readers have been Scott Splavek and Dan Crew. It has been our pleasure to read for you. Now we'll take a short break to allow our next readers to get into place.

0: Welcome back. Your new readers are Dale Finnegan and Doug Kretzinger. We will continue with articles from the Des Moines Register and USA Today. Now here's Doug with our next article from the opinion page.
1: Fewer liberals getting married hurts America. That is the headline for this article written by Ingrid Jacques, her opinion. Isabel Brown, 28, caused quite a stir at the conservative political action conference in March. Her, in quotes, outrageous position. Well, the Daily Wire, in quotes, podcast host delivered an unapologetic defense of marriage and family at the country's premier gathering of conservative activists. Brown is married and has a young daughter. Quote, if you're not encouraging your children to grow up and have the courage to get married and have kids, more kids than they can afford before they think they're ready, it is high time to start, end quote. That's what Brown told the crowd during a panel discussion. She went on to say, quote, it is these choices, like deleting our dating apps and quitting birth control pills and saying, I do at the altar, she added, that ultimately trickle down into the political policies that we will see save our country, end quote. The fact that this is Gen Zer, had the audacity to say such a thing quickly caught the attention of the ladies over at ABC's The View. Quote, the fact we keep putting this on women, that their only worth in society, politics, policy is if they produce a baby or have a husband is the stupidest, most old-fashioned thing. That's what co-host Sarah Haynes explained, and she also said, we have come too far. The world has over 8 billion people. We no longer need to force people to procreate and pump out babies. We have arrived here. Women now and girls now have a choice. End quote. All women do have a choice to get married and have a family, just as men do. But this anecdote is emblematic of the growing divide between liberal and conservative Americans, not just politically, but also in how they are choosing to live their lives. And that divide carries serious implications for the country's future. Quote, the left has a marriage problem, end quote. That was Brad Wilcox, sociology professor at the University of Virginia and senior fellow at the University for Family Studies, recently posted on X. Wilcox and his IFS colleague Grant Bailey co-authored a new report examining how liberals view marriage and how those attitudes differ sharply from conservatives in America. While class divisions among those who marry are well documented, the cultural divide is often overlooked. Both college-educated and less educated Americans are significantly more likely to be married if they are conservative. College-educated conservatives aged 22 to 40 are 50% more likely to be married than their liberal counterparts. A similar gap exists among those with less education. The IFS report states, quote, today, majority of conservative men and women are married, and majority of liberals are not, end quote. Given this divide, it's no surprise that liberals are the least likely to say marriage matters. Only 30% of college-educated liberals ages 18 to 55 believe children are better off with married parents. In contrast, more than 70% of conservatives say the same. The most privileged liberals have become the most publicly dismissive of marriage's cultural value, the Institute for Family Studies authors observe. A few months ago, I spoke with Wilcox about another study he conducted on the gap between liberals and conservatives who have children. He told me that while political ideology plays a major role, gender does too. Young women are becoming more liberal and at a faster rate than young men, which is no doubt influencing both marriage and family trends. A 2024 Gallup poll tracking the leftward expansion of women ages 18 to 29 found that from 2017 to 2024, 40% identified as liberal, 15 points higher than young men. Compare that with the period from 2001 to 2007, when 28% of young women identified as liberal, just 3 points higher than young men. The institution of marriage and strong families have been an integral part of American culture for decades. The fact that it's becoming increasingly optional for such a large swath of country is concerning. Beyond its importance to societal stability, married couples are also more likely to report that they are happy and thriving. While liberal institutions and media ethics, like those on The View, may mock young women, like The Daily Wire host, for rejecting the prevailing norms of her generation, she deserves support. As Brown told Fox News after the kerfuffle, it's always about choice for these people until that choice is the beauty and the joy and the purpose of marriage and motherhood, which, of course, we should be encouraging people to strive for.
0: The second opinion today is written by Rex Hupke, who is a columnist on Blue Sky at rexhupke.bsky.social. And here, the headline for Rex Hupke's column says, "At my son's college graduation, why wasn't I celebrated?" And here is how he says that. "It's college graduation season, and as I proudly watched my eldest hurl his cap into the air, I couldn't help thinking, quote, wow, I am amazing. What a tremendous accomplishment by me," end quote. Don't get me wrong. I'm proud of him, too. He did the studying and the grade getting and the whole make friendships that last a lifetime thing. But I think parents like myself should be honest about this moment. We're the ones who toiled and stressed and dished out cash like malfunctioning ATM machines. We, long before these glorious college years, were the diaper changers, the piano lesson drivers, the advice givers, the shoulders to cry on. We built these now functioning adult humans and made sure they got an education, allowing them to go forth and fix the world we accidentally messed up. Probably because we were distracted helping them with their homework. After the ceremony, as I watched my son beaming with pride and whooping with classmates, I considered humbly shouting, quote, pipe down, you tasseled twit. This is my moment, end quote. He could never have made it to this far without my expert parenting. In fact, he likely would have been eaten by wolves if I hadn't given him a home and fed him, and whatnot. For years, I stood as a role model for the boy, showing him the value of hard work and dedication and handsomeness. I taught him to not eat things that are poisonous, to not walk in front of cars, to always believe that pancakes make a perfectly good dinner. I listened to him talk about things that, if we're being honest, were pretty boring. I even praised his grade school artwork, which was marginal at best and lacked the intellectual heft one expects from a macaroni noodle medium. Were it not for me, the kid wouldn't be graduating from college. He'd be a lost soul living out of an abandoned train car or a mysterious wildling roaming the forest. I put my all into crafting this young man, like Dr. Frankenstein, only without all the sewing together of random body parts. Any graduation celebration should be for me. Granted, my wife could make an argument she had something to do with forging a college graduate, and she's welcome to make that argument as soon as she gets her own newspaper column. But until then, let's get back to me and how amazing I am in the parenting department. Do you know how dumb my son was when he was first born? The boy couldn't even talk. I had to teach him to do literally everything except burp, and even that required a little coaching. So now we hit that pivotal moment in life when he, an adult in full, gets his degree and enters the world like some Mr. Big Shot. And what happens? He and his fellow graduates get all the applause and the gifts and the nice cakes that say, happy graduation. Where's my party? Where's my card with a generous cash gift tucked inside? Why, at the ceremony, were all those other parents clapping for him? In a just world, they would have all turned in unison and clapped at me, as I modestly basked in the richly deserved fetting of my dad's skills. And when the other parents' kids got their parchments, I would have gladly clapped for them. The parents, I mean, not the kids. They've been getting praised for 18-plus years. It's time for them to toughen up. Life is hard. But no, once again, it was the children who got all the love and attention. Oh, you graduated with honors. You're so amazing. Sweetie, you're a college graduate. The future looks so bright. What about the marvelousness of the parents? Why aren't college graduations just about us? As the ceremony wound down, I nearly stormed out to throw myself a nice pity party. But we had to meet up with a new fancy pants graduate and take some pictures. Then I saw him, tall and robed and smiling under a ridiculous mustache that I in no way endorsed, imbued with all that done with college glow. And my heart melted. And I let it all be about him. But so help me, that's the last time. From now on, it's all about Dad. No way I'm going to let people think that once little boy is the center of my world. Those days are over. At least until the next time. And again, that opinion came to us today from Rex Hupke. Doug, over to you.
1: 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So let's move down here to NHLN hockey at 9:20. 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

0: at 9:10 p.m., Colorado at L.A. Dodgers. Moving to the National Basketball Association, 7:30 p.m., NBC Peacock as playoffs, Western Conference, Finals, San Antonio at Oklahoma City, Game 5. In tennis, well, this was at 5 a.m., so we'll pass on that. And then at 1 p.m., you're going to find TNT, True TV, French Open, ATP, WTA, First Round, Paris. This is kind of a short story, I think. Van Meter's runner ends junior year on high note. Alyssa Hertel wrote this. For some people, it's difficult to understand why athletes would choose to compete in distance running events like the 1,500 and 3,000-meter runs for track and field. And Laura Streck doesn't understand those people. The Van Meter junior walked away from the Iowa High School state track meet with quite a bit of hardware, securing a spot on the podium in each of her four events and over the weekend. She kicked things off with a win in the 3,000-meter run before adding a second-place finish in the 4x800-meter relay, third-place finish in the 800 meters. Streck capped the meet with another state title, this time in the 1,500-meter run. And she said, quote, "It feels so good to do hard things and challenge yourself. That's the part of why I love it." And that love, though, end quote, that love, though, isn't her ever-present. Even the moments of following one of the top accomplishments of her high school career, Streck recalled the lows. She jumped to the top of the cross-country standings as a sophomore, finishing in second place at the state meet. With the weight of outside expectations on her shoulders, Streck didn't perform as well as she hoped during her junior cross-country season. A season filled with its ups and downs, as she mentioned, ended with Streck in 16th place at the state meet, finishing a minute and a half behind her podium-worthy time from her sophomore year. "I feel like I was just not doing the right things with training, and I feel like that experience was a lot of motivation to bring into today," she said. And I went on to say, "I'm so grateful to God for getting me here through all the ups and downs," end quote. That pressure to be the best didn't follow Streck to the track, even with her history of success on the Blue Oval. Streck finished fourth and fifth, respectively, in the 3,000-meter run as a freshman and sophomore. She came in 10th in the 800-meter run 2 years ago and 6th last season. She won two titles as a part of Van Meter's 4x800-meter relay team as a freshman and sophomore. And after finishing third as a freshman and second as a sophomore, Streck finally secured her 1,500-meter state title in 2026. Even with her most successful state meet weekend to date, she already has high expectations for her final season of high school track. She said, quote, "It feels really good just going into the summer knowing that I did what I wanted to this season and having even higher goals for next year."
1: Here's a little bit more about that state track meet. Here are the final team scores at the 2026 Iowa State Track Meet. The article is written by Eli McCown. The 2026 Iowa High School Track and Field Meet wound up being a historic one from May 21st to 23rd at Drake Stadium. Whether it was the Waukee Northwest girls breaking the all-time team points record to win its second consecutive team title and fourth in 5 years, Western Dubuque superstar Quentin Nauman doing what he does best in distance events, or whether it was other records being broken, it was a head-turning weekend on the Blue Oval. So in Class 4A, Waukee Northwest concluded a historic season, finishing first with 150.5 points, much higher than Cedar Falls in second place, who had 76.5 points. Third place was Ankeny's girls team, Ames was fourth, and Iowa City High fifth. The Wolves were the heavy favorites coming into the Iowa State track and field meet, but they put together a team effort that is going to be hard to top anytime soon. They secured the all-time points record, shattering the previous record of 126 points set by Davenport Assumption a decade ago. In total, Waukee Northwest secured 7 state titles in the 100 and 200-meter dashes, 4x100, 4x200, 4x400, 4x800, and shuttle hurdle relays. Across the 19 events, Northwest recorded

0: at least a team point in each of them. Senior Katie Willits led the way with the 100 and 200 meter state titles, as well as running a leg in the shuttle hurdle relay, which broke an all-time Iowa record, taking second, and Katie Willits also took second in the 100 meter hurdles. This is the program's fourth title in 5 years, second in a row. Waukee Northwest head coach Ben Dewey said, "I really can't comprehend it right now. We have an unbelievable group of athletes. It's just a culture that's unmatched right now, not just in track and field, but Northwest athletics and girls especially." As far as the boys, Class 4A, the finals, Cedar Falls won a crowded Eastern Iowa field. Cedar Falls came first with 75 points. Bettendorf was second with 67 points. In third place, the boys from Waukee Northwest. Fourth was Cedar Rapids Prairie, and fifth, Cedar Rapids Kennedy. In Class 3A, the girls, Mount Vernon's stars shine on the blue oval. Mount Vernon girls came in first with 67 points, over second place ADM, who tallied 70. Pella girls were third, Sioux Center fourth, and fifth was MOC Floyd Valley. In Class 3A, boys, Pella blows out the field for another championship. Pella had 105 points to Clear Lake's 64 points. Clear Lake in second place with 64. Western Dubuque was third, Gilbert fourth, and fifth was Clear Creek Amana for the 3A boys. The Class 2A girls, Pella Christian's speedsters, make it back-to-back. Pella Christian scored 78 points to take the win in the 2A girls field. Mid Prairie was second, Spirit Lake third, Van Meter fourth, and Grundy Center fifth. In Class 2A boys, Alburnett made program history by taking first time in program history. The Pirates are taking home a team state title, so this was their first ever. They scored 66 points for first place in 2A boys. Grundy Center was second with 56. Trainer came third. Spirit Lake boys were fourth. And Denver boys fifth in Class 2A. In Class 1A, girls, Edgewood Colesburg notches first state title also. Edgewood Colesburg scored 57 points to win Class 1A over Mount Ayr, who was second with 49 points. In third place, St. Albert girls, and fourth, Pekin, and then fifth was Cam. In Class 1A for the boys, last but not least, Riverside records their first team title. Riverside boys scored 51 points to win their first title. Van Buren County boys, 43 points for second place. Iowa Valley boys were third, and New London fourth. Lisbon rounded out the 1A class in fifth place. And with that, we'll turn it to Doug for Dear Abby.
1: Dear Abby, my partner Greg and I have been together for a year. I'm getting the impression my success at work is making him insecure. I pursued a stable and high-paying career. I enjoy knowing I can support my future children's needs financially. My success has now resulted in several big promotions, which means more demanding schedules and draining technical tasks at times. During my stressful times at work, I've noticed Greg suddenly withdraws and begins boasting about his income and work demands. He comes by less often, and when he is around, he acts uninterested in my activities and refuses to help with household chores, claiming his work is so demanding and he's so important that he's too tired. Abby, Greg's job is much less demanding than mine, and I feel he's overinflating it to pump up his ego. I have tried to encourage his confidence, but the only seems to make him less focused on helping me. I don't think it's a coincidence that every time my workload is more stressful and I need his help, he disappears. Greg has also promised for months that he's moving in with me, but it's been 5 months now and still nothing. I've raised these issues and told him I feel lonely and unsupported. His response is that, quote, I have the wrong idea, end quote, and he is not, quote, not a sexist, end quote, but I can help but see a pattern. I want a family, and I'm looking to settle down. I need someone I can rely on when times are tough. Should I keep trying to work things out with Greg, or will his ego be a forever issue? Should I cut my losses, sign Career Conflicted in Colorado? Dear Career Conflicted, face it, what you got with Greg is what you will get if the relationship goes further. He may be a nice, if insecure man, but you have more than one issue going on with him. You are successful. He is less so. If you and he are willing to go for a couple's counseling, it may be possible to forge the closer relationship you are looking for. However, if that's not possible, then you should part as friends. One more. Dear Abby, we have some dear friends with whom we socialize a lot. However, it seems that every time we invite them to do something, they invite others whom we know to join in. Our latest invitation is to visit us at our lake house for several days. They would like to bring their adult son and his girlfriend. While we like their son a lot, we do not know the girlfriend. We don't want to hurt their feelings or our relationship, friendship, but we are getting tired of invitations being extended to others. How do we respond to them to stop this? Gracious Southerners, it is signed. Dear Gracious, what this couple is doing is rude. Respond by telling them that while you love them and their son, you do not know the girlfriend and are not comfortable hosting a stranger for an entire weekend.
0: If your birthday is today, you are a Gemini. Here's your horoscope for the day. Inner tension seeks to expand your awareness. Ready to confront your fears and step into a more authentic expression? I'll follow that with a little bit of a weather recap. Today will be very warm with clouds and sun. Winds out of the south-southeast at 7 to 14 miles per hour. And there will be considerable cloudiness tomorrow with winds from 6 to 12 miles per hour. In the Des Moines area, the high is expected to be 86 today. Tonight's low down to 62. So that's a little bit more summery than usual. The normal high for this date is 75, the low 56. The sunrise today was at 5:46 a.m. The sun will set tonight at 8:37 p.m. We're enjoying some long days now. That does bring us to the end of the Des Moines Register for today, Tuesday, May 26th, 2026. I'm Dale Finnegan, and my partner at the microphone is Doug Kretzinger. 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

0: Welcome to the reading of the Quad City Times for today, Tuesday, May 26, 2026. All material heard on IRIS is intended solely for the use of people with print disabilities. Your readers today are Dale Finnegan and Doug Kretzinger. Now here's our first story from the front page from Doug.
1: The story is written by Cesar Toscano. Veterans' families gather for remembrance ceremony. This one is headlined. With artillery and rifle fire, veterans and their families remember those who have fallen at the Memorial Day service at the Arsenal. The service was held late Monday morning at Rock Island National Cemetery, beginning with a musical performance by the Davenport Central High School Band. The ceremony featured speakers from the U.S. military, like Commander of the First Army, Lieutenant General Mark H. Landis, and U.S. Congressman Eric Sorensen, honoring the lives of American soldiers who fought and died, whether they were buried at the island's National Cemetery or around the country. Matt Tomes, the director of the cemetery, said the event is the largest of the year and is the Super Bowl equivalent of memorial services. Went on to say, quote, "No veteran ever dies, so ceremonies like this help support that effort, and that's what we want. We don't want the veteran's legacy to die. We want folks to come out and remember them. Look at the headstone. Read a headstone. It tells a little bit of a story," end quote. Asked about the importance of Memorial Day, Boehm said it is important to remember the sacrifices of soldiers who fought in older wars like World War II and what that can teach future generations. Tom said, quote, "We don't want to relive what they went through, and as long as we keep telling the kids, the younger generation, this is what happened, and this is how we did it, and we had to rally behind our troops and support them because they don't all come home, and some come home to a different life, or some come home and people are mad at them, like in Vietnam," end quote. Tom said the service is personal to him. His father, grandmother, and other family members are buried at the National Cemetery. He said, quote, "So this place not only is it's special to me because I'm a director here, I have family buried here. Memorial Day is important because I'm a veteran myself, and it's wonderful to see the community come out and support all the veterans and all the service members and everything that they've done to the country," end quote. Sorensen was also proud to honor his grandfathers who fought in World War II. He said during his speech that he keeps a set of war photos that belong to his grandfather on the wall above his Capitol Hill office desk. Sorensen said, quote, "Today is not about politics or its tribalism. Today is about remembrance. It's about honoring the men and women who gave their lives in service to this country. Americans who believe something bigger than themselves was worth defending every day. And especially today, we're reminded that freedom has never been free. A son or daughter, a husband or wife, a friend, a neighbor, a life interrupted in the service of others," end quote.
0: Here is a column from Gretchen Teske, Gretchen at Work. The headline from the front page, water skiing with the backwater gamblers. According to Colin Ridgely, there's two ways to get a start in the backwater gamblers. Quote, "Sometimes you're born into the whole ski world. Other times you just kind of joined by coming in and just loving it and sticking around. We have a lot of families here on the team, and it's just kind of built through that," end quote. His own start reflects that. He said, "I was born into it. I just stayed because I loved it," end quote. Ridgely is a member of the team who got his start at water skiing when he was 5 years old. In the skiing world, that might be considered old, considering the gamblers now have a three-year-old on the team. This summer, the Backwater Gamblers are celebrating their 46th year. They started in 1980 with 14 members. They got their name from gambling with their lives by water skiing on the backwaters of the Mississippi River, according to the gamblers' website. Every summer, they provide free water ski entertainment to the area and are a nationally recognized competition water ski team. These days, the gamblers ski at Ben Williamson Park in Rock Island twice a week. Shows are at 6:30 p.m. Sundays and Wednesdays. The first show of the season happened on Sunday, May 24th. Ridgely said the team is made up entirely of volunteers, most of whom learn to ski right at the park. The gamblers host 4 try-it days a summer where inquiring members can come out and try their hand at water skiing. It's great because we can get 8 skiers per night, and we just teach them how to ski, he said. If they love it, they can join. If not, they can always come back and just keep the fun of water skiing alive, end quote. Every season, the gamblers choose a new theme for their ski show, with this year's being Backwater Beach. Show directors are elected at the end of the season by the gamblers' governing board, Ridgely said. Ridgely said, they are just going to have a wild vision of what they want to do for the following season, and they have the entire off-season, the entire winter, to prepare. Typically, show directors pick a theme and the act order, end quote. The season starts in January with indoor practices where the team works on pyramids and choreography. Trying to choreograph the show is something that has to wait until all members show up for rehearsal, Ridgely said. It all depends on who they have for the year. He said, if we tend to have more guys, we might have some more jumps. If we tend to have more ladies on the team, we might have some more ballet and swivel. It kind of plans itself, but when it comes to planning the show, you start with your boat drivers and you work out a pattern with them. Then you get your acts lined up, and then you write your theme, end quote. Included in the team are a ballet coordinator, a jump coordinator, and an intro coordinator. Then there are behind-the-scenes jobs, like someone taking care of all the ropes and a boat committee to make sure everything is ready to go when the show begins. Quote, it's like an enormous clock almost, and it's like a well-oiled machine, one boat after the other. We want to make sure that once a boat for a specific act has left the show course, another one is entering to keep a constant entertainment flow for our fans, for competitions, and everything like that, Ridgely said. Next comes writing a script, picking out music, and putting it all together. Ridgely said the team averages about 30 people, but can be a little thin when the season starts at the end of May. That's typically because younger members are still in school. The gamblers' biggest shows, he said, are often in July and August. They keep a pretty rigorous schedule, Ridgely said, with shows on Sundays and Wednesdays, practice on Mondays and Tuesdays, and an open ski on Thursday. That allows people a chance to let loose and practice anything they need to work on. The shows continue in Rock Island all summer until the gamblers head off for a regional competition in July and a national competition in August. Last year, the Quad Cities hosted the regional competition, and this year they'll be headed to Warsaw, India to compete. Nationals will be held in Waterloo this year for the first time in ski history.
1: Here's a short story from the front page. It's Orion Schools, Low to Retire from Hannah Elementary, written by Lisa Hammer. What we know. Well, we know that Orion CR Hannah Elementary School Principal R.C. Lowe has served in his position for 18 years. What's new? Well, on Wednesday, the Orion School Board accepted the resignation of Lowe for reason of retirement as of the end of the 2029 to 2030 school year. Prior to coming to Orion, Lowe had been at Carroll Stream for 5 years, where he taught and was assistant principal. In other action, the board hired Olivia McLaughlin as elementary school counselor and Joy Carter as high school Spanish teacher. The district is entering contract negotiations with the Orion Education Association starting next week, according to Tara Miller, OEA president. And what's next? The grade school is planning an open house for its new STEM lab for sometime this August. Excuse me, Lowe reported approximately 6 pallets of equipment for the lab will be delivered later this month. He said installations will take place in July. Middle School Principal Chad Banks noted 7th grader Jordan Matthews is on an advanced track for math and will be taking an advanced math course at the high school as an 8th grader this coming year. After that class, Jordan will be transported back to the middle school. And that's the story on the Orion, folks. Moving over to the local section here of the paper, here's a story, page 3, Muscatine. Crews set for annual floodgate maintenance. Muscatine's Public Works Department will conduct its annual flood preparedness and maintenance exercise on Wednesday, weather permitting. This is written by Thomas Geyer. The exercise includes the temporary installation, inspection, and removal of the city's two primary floodgates. City workers with the Roadway Maintenance Division will begin with the roller floodgate, or Floodgate 2, located on East 2nd Street at the Mad Creek Bridge. City crews will set up traffic control before the 10 a.m. start time. Oak Street to the Iowa Highway 92 intersection scheduled to be closed from 10 a.m. to noon, and no traffic will be allowed through the work area at the floodgate during that time. An abbreviated detour will utilize East 5th Street. Drivers should stay alert when driving through the area. When work on Gate 2 is complete and East 2nd Street reopens to traffic, crews will proceed to Floodgate, Floodgate 1, to perform the same procedure. Floodgate 1 is located at the east end of Mississippi Drive at the seawall. Mississippi Drive between Mulberry Avenue and Orange Street will close to traffic, but no detours planned since traffic disruption will be minimal. Each gate operation, including setup, maintenance, and removal, is expected to take 1 to 2 hours. This annual maintenance is a critical part of the city's flood response planning. Although the 2026 spring flood season has seen no major activity, the city of Muscatine is taking proactive steps to ensure all flood protection systems remain in full working order. Because it is pleading, here we go. Excuse me. Sorry, folks. Maintenance has two primary floodgates. Floodgate 1 is located near the seawall at the intersection of Mulberry Avenue and East Mississippi Drive. Floodgate 2, located on East 2nd Street where it crosses Mad Creek. Additional smaller barriers and panels are utilized during high water seasons around historic homes near the intersection of Mississippi Drive and Mulberry Avenue. Muscatine also maintains railroad floodgates on the Hines Spur located between 6th and 7th Streets and on the railroad mainland near the intersection of Mississippi Drive and Broadway. An additional panel is installed if needed to close off 5th Street Bridge sidewalk.
0: Thanks, Doug. Here are a few police and court report articles from the Metro Pages. Gunman gets 8 years in federal prison. Sentence results from Rock Island shots fired incident December 31st of 2024, written by Thomas Geyer. A Rock Island shooting incident has led to a Moline man receiving 8 years in federal prison for possessing a firearm as a felon. Donovan James Cartwright Nye, age 25, was sentenced Thursday in U.S. District Court, Rock Island, by Judge Jonathan Hawley. Cartwright Nye had pleaded guilty to a federal charge of possessing a firearm as a felon during a hearing in Rock Island Federal Court on August 14th of 2025. Hawley ordered Cartwright Nye to spend 96 months, or 8 years, in federal prison, to be followed by 3 years on supervised release. There is no parole in the federal system. Cartwright Nye will receive credit for the time he has served in custody awaiting trial and sentencing on the charges. Rock Island police arrested Cartwright Nye on December 31st of 2024 while investigating a shots-fired incident in the 3100 block of 9th Street. Police had been alerted at 9:15 a.m. that day that gunshots had been fired in that area. Officers located a silver Mercury Grand Marquis that had been abandoned after it crashed into a power pole in the 1500 block of 31st Avenue. While assisting with the investigation, Rock Island County Sheriff's deputies located Cartwright Nye walking in the area and detained him. It was determined that Cartwright Nye owned the vehicle. Officers seized from the vehicle a Taurus 9mm pistol with a defaced serial number. It was determined that Cartwright Nye had fired the gun toward another person and their vehicle before he crashed his car into the utility pole. Cartwright Nye initially was charged in Rock Island County Circuit Court with one count each of aggravated discharge of a firearm, reckless discharge of a firearm, felon in possession of a firearm, and possession of less than 5 grams of meth. A federal grand jury indicted Cartwright Nye on March 18, 2025, on one count of possessing a firearm as a felon. The charges in Rock Island County were then dismissed. Also from Scott County Court, man who drove to Davenport to meet minor gets 10 years. Written by Thomas Geyer. A Des Moines man who drove to Davenport in April of 2024 to sexually exploit a 13-year-old girl has been sentenced to 10 years in prison. Isaac James McDowell, age 20, was sentenced by Judge Patrick McLea during a hearing Thursday in Scott County District Court. During a hearing in District Court in February, McDowell pleaded guilty to one count of Class C felony sexual exploitation of a minor, as well as one Class D felony count of enticing a minor, and 3 Class D felony counts of possessing a depiction of a minor in a sex act. McLea sentenced McDowell to 10 years on the Class C felony charge and concurrent terms of 5 years each of the 4 Class D felony charges. McDowell will have to pay $5,470 in fines and register with the Iowa Sex Offender Registry for 10 years. A charge of Class B felony second-degree sexual abuse and 17 counts of Class D felony possessing a depiction of a minor in a sex act were dismissed at sentencing. Because he is pleading guilty to a Class C felony, he also will have to spend his life on parole from the Iowa Department of Corrections after he completes whatever prison sentence awaits, according to district court documents. Excuse me. Davenport police arrested McDowell on April 11, 2024, after he drove from Des Moines to Davenport to meet the 13-year-old girl. McDowell was 18 at the time. The case began on Wednesday, April 10, 2024, when officers were sent to investigate a report of a missing child, according to the affidavits filed by Davenport Police Detective Sean Johnson. The investigation led police to a hotel where officers found the child and McDowell on April 11th. Both McDowell and the girl admitted to sexual acts, including one that McDowell took video of, according to the affidavits. There is no mandatory minimum sentence McDowell must serve before he is released from prison. And one final short one here. 2 killed in Clinton County ATV crash, also written by Thomas Geyer. 2 people are dead after the ATV they were riding crashed Sunday in Clinton County. Iowa State Patrol Sergeant David Saldivar said the crash occurred at 3:22 Sunday in the 2400 block of 158th Avenue in Calamus. The 2 people were riding a 2013 Polaris ATV when the vehicle left the trail and entered the South Water Course, according to police. The vehicle then flipped onto its top on private land. The driver of the vehicle was pronounced dead at the scene. The passenger was taken to Mercy One Genesis DeWitt Medical Center and pronounced dead at the hospital, according to police. The names of the victims were not released Sunday night. The Clinton County Sheriff's Department assisted at the scene, and the crash remains under investigation by the Iowa State Patrol and the Clinton County Sheriff's Department.
1: Here's a story written by Nina Baker. What do you really think about QCs? That's what this headline has. I arrived in the Quad Cities 2 Decembers ago, began to meet others shortly after. Most people I met had roots here. They grew up here, left for higher education or their early career, then returned after they got married or had children. Others returned to care for aging parents. When I meet others, most people ask if I have roots here. I do not. Sometimes a flicker of bewilderment crosses their face. Why? They ask. They wondered why a 23-year-old would move to Davenport, knowing no one. Well, I've met many young people who believe there is no real reason to move to the Quad Cities besides family, a position at John Deere, or a very niche, very good job. That perception has landed me in several awkward situations where others slyly ask me what I really think about the Quad Cities. In those moments, I find myself scanning their face for a hint of their deep-seated opinion before I reply. The belief rings of pessimism. In my role, I have met a number of bright, driven young people who choose to build their lives here. I have the privilege of hearing their vocal-pitched climb and watching them smile as they describe their joy in calling this place home. But truth underlies that perception. Young people rarely move here, and many are moving away. Between 2010 and 2024, the number of residents in the Quad City ages 25 to 34 declined by 6.43%. That's a loss of 3,854 people, according to the Quad Cities Chamber. The data looks at the six-county area of Scott, Clinton, and Muscatine counties in Iowa, and Rock Island, Henry, and Mercer counties in Illinois. The decline in young residents comes despite a positive overall population growth of 0.39% during the same period. According to CentureReporter.org, which takes data from the U.S. Census and the American Community Survey, the combined median age of Scott and Rock Island counties is 40.9. Well, that's higher than the metropolitan areas of St. Louis, Minneapolis, Madison, Peoria, Cedar Rapids, and Des Moines. Last year, I attempted to answer why so few young people like me lived here. I interviewed staff at Visit Quad Cities in the Quad Cities Chamber, a professor, and several young adults. Everyone answered differently. Some said it's our lack of a flagship university. Some said it's our downtowns that struggle to fill every storefront. Some said the Quad Cities is not unique. Every Midwest metropolitan area faces this challenge. A few said the region has, quote, a marketing problem, end quote. Well, the same marketing problem that leads others to ask what they, in quotes, really think about the Quad City Times, Quad Cities, rather. When I say that I like my life here, the pieces do not fit, did not fit, and I abandon the story. I'm still seeking to talk to young people who choose to live here, or who have left. I am also interested in talking to people who have roots. In addition to writing on why young people leave, I am also writing a story on families who have stayed in the Quad Cities through three generations or more. If any of that is you, please contact me at nbaker@qctimes.com, or you may call 563-940-5426.
0: QC nonprofits get $33,000 in youth-focused grants. This story written by Thomas Geyer. The Junior Board of Rock Island, in partnership with the Moline Regional Community Foundation, has announced $33,000 in grants to 28 local nonprofits. Since 1935, members of Junior Board of Rock Island have been supporting children's organizations in the Quad Cities, said Junior Board Treasurer Amanda Onan in a news release issued Friday. She continued, "We are women joined in friendship, working together to support children in our community through direct volunteering and fundraising, to be able to give back through grants that support the amazing work that is happening in our community." And here is a list of the recipients of the grants. Argrove's House received $1,000 for improving supportive housing for kids escaping domestic violence. Backwater Gamblers Water Skiing Club received $500 for next level ski skills, the jump and swivel clinic. Ballet Quad Cities received $1,500 for dance-based literacy, music, and SEL programs in the Quad City schools. Bethany for Children and Families received $1,500 for supporting Bethany's therapeutic recreation program for at-risk children. Bettendorf Public Library Foundation received $1,000 for the Children's Summer Reading Program. Boys and Girls Clubs of the Mississippi Valley received $1,000 for BGCMV's Camp Liberty Day, expanding access to summer camp experiences for underserved youth. Children's Cancer Connection received $1,200 for Camp Heart Connection's summer sessions of 2026. Children's Therapy Center of the Quad Cities received $1,750 for 100 units of therapy delivered to children living in Rock Island whose families are unable to afford the cost. Every Child Safe from the Start received $800 for a reading nook. Family Resources Healing Supports for Child Survivors of Violence received $1,750 for Helping Kids Be Kids Again. First Tee Quad Cities received $1,000 for scholarships for youth at Highland Springs Golf Course. Friends of Hauberg Civic Center Foundation received $500 for Civic Center Foundation, Curious by Nature, Plant and Art-Based Educational and STEAM Programming. Friends of the Moline Public Library received $500 for Petting Zoo for Summer Reading Program. Hand in Hand received $1,250 for a Summer of Belonging. Heart of Hope Ministries received $1,750 for Hope's Promise At-Risk After-School Youth Program. Heine Heroes Diaper Assistance for Families in Crisis got $1,200. Junior Achievement of the Heartland received $1,500 for sustaining and expanding financial literacy programs for Rock Island Milan students. Lutheran Services in Iowa received $1,250 for critical family assistance for Scott County Child Abuse Prevention Services. Lutheran Services of Illinois received $1,000 for school supplies for children in services. Martin Luther King Jr. Community Center received $500 for 50th annual holiday event. Nest Cafe received $1,500 for Nourishing QC Children. New Kingdom Trail Riders received $1,050 for a Rider Scholarship Program. Pregnancy Resources received $1,500 for Safe Beginnings, the Infant Toddler Car Seats for Underserved Families Program. Rock Island Parks Foundation received $1,500 for Waves of Opportunity, the Youth and Adaptive Swim Lessons. SAL Community Services received $1,000 for Skip Along Backpack Program for school-age children. Spring Forward Float Forward received $1,500 for free swim lessons for Rock Island youth. Two Rivers YMCA received $1,500 for Nourish Food Program for youth. And finally, WQPT received $1,000 for their first book program in Rock Island. And a final quote from Victoria Rogers, the finance and grants director for the Moline Regional Community Foundation. In their news release, it said, "Moline Regional Community Foundation is honored to partner with Junior Board of Rock Island on the 2026 grant process. For over 90 years, the passion and dedication of JBRI have uplifted our community as the women annually raise funds and distribute grants to benefit youth 0 to 12 years old. A true inspiration," end quote from the newsletter. And one final mention, I will describe a photograph in the middle of the Metro page from the Moline High School with the headline, "Celebrating the Class of 2026. It is a photograph of a very crowded arena where the caption reads, "Guests watch from the seats as more than 550 graduating students fill the floor area during Moline High School's commencement ceremony on Sunday, May 24th at Vibrant Arena in Moline. And you can see in the photograph both the graduates with their caps in the foreground and then the multitude of family, friends, parents, grandparents, and whatever in the stands celebrating their graduation. And now it is time. Oh, I have one program note, just a program note before we get to obituaries. 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
1: Catherine Ann Summers, 90, of Silvis, passed away at the University of Iowa Hospital, surrounded by immediate family on April 26. Despite the highly skilled care she received in the ICU, Catherine died from a devastating brain bleed after a fall. Visitation will be held at 10 a.m. on Thursday at Christ the King Catholic Church, 3209 60th Street, Moline. Funeral Mass will follow at 11 on Thursday at the church, with the burial at Moline Memorial Park's niches directly afterwards. Cremation rites will be accorded. Estradol Mortuary and Crematory Limited. Moline are assisting the family with arrangements. Memorials may be made Christ the King Church or to a local food drive. Catherine was born April 13, 1936 in Joliet, eldest child of Della Macaluso and John Owens. She graduated from Coal City High School in 1954 and went to work at the Joliet ammunition plant. She married Morris Bud Summers December 8 of 1956 at Assumption Church, Coal City, where they built their home and raised three daughters. Playing a major supportive and nurturing role in her daughter's education and activities kept Catherine very busy. She was a Girl Scout leader throughout her daughter's childhoods. When the family moved to Eldridge, Iowa, in 1973, Catherine volunteered at a local elementary education and eventually was hired full-time at Rock Island Arsenal, retiring in 1992. They built a retirement home at Lake Shelbyville and enjoyed volunteering for community projects like the food bank and the easy pace of retired life until they returned to the Quad Cities in 2003. Catherine's strong faith and deeply held beliefs defined her attitudes and actions. She worked with her church's Social Concerns Committee, volunteered for other charitable organizations. She also adopted many honorary children, grandchildren, and godchildren. She generously shared her time, her wisdom, and skills with them, and they loved her for that. Catherine was a Cubs fan who enjoyed baseball as well as camping, traveling, and gardening. She was an amazing cook and a star baker, creating lengthy, legendary Christmas cookies and her famous rum cake. So Catherine was preceded in death by her devoted husband of 66 years, Bud, her much-loved daughter, Carla Summers Day, her sister, Nancy Owens, and her parents, Jack and Della Owens. She is survived by her daughter, Karen Summers of Silvis, her daughter and son-in-law, Kim and Vincent O'Brien of Mablethorpe, England, and Carla's widower, Michael Day of Coal Valley. Memories may be shared online by visiting estradol.com.
0: Thank you, Doug. It's time now for the opinion page of the Quad City Times. There is a political cartoon here today drawn by Gary Varvel. It is drawn in the looking like a Charlie Brown cartoon. So there are two characters in this drawing. One is the Charlie Brown character, and the other, I don't know if it's Linus or who, another young male character in the Charlie Brown universe. But the Charlie Brown character is drawn as President Trump, but wearing the zigzaggy shirt of Charlie Brown. The other character is drawn as John Thune. And he is holding a football. Trump, or Charlie Brown, is standing looking at Thune, walking away from him, holding the football in his hand. On the football, it says funding. And the Charlie Brown character, a.k.a. Trump, says, John Thune, if you won't play ball, I'll primary you. And Thune is responding in his speech bubble, I'm taking my ball and going home. So that's the political cartoon as best I can explain it to you. Here is another editorial written by the Baltimore Sun editors. It is titled, Far Too Many Young People Are in Crisis. Mosque killings highlight struggle to find purpose beyond anger and attention. And here is what the Baltimore Sun editors have to say in their another view. The act of terrorism against a San Diego mosque, in which two teenagers are accused of killing three people, should deeply disturb every American, not only because of the hatred allegedly involved, but because of what it reveals about the growing emotional, moral, and psychological instability consuming too many young people across this country. America is witnessing a dangerous generation of disconnected young people, increasingly detached from the value of human life. The San Diego attack was not merely an isolated criminal act. It reflects the growing ability of extremism, online radicalization, hatred, and nihilism to reach vulnerable young minds. Teenagers today are consuming endless streams of violent content, ideological rage, conspiracy theories, humiliation culture, and social isolation through digital platforms that reward outrage and emotional instability. Young people who once sought belonging through families, churches, schools, sports, and communities are now too often finding identity through online extremism, grievance, anger, and attention-seeking behavior. Social media algorithms accelerate this crisis daily. Violence becomes entertainment. Chaos becomes viral. Extremists become symbols. Disturbed individuals receive notoriety. And increasingly, emotionally immature minds are unable to distinguish fantasy, ideology, and consequence from reality itself. A society that refuses to enforce standards eventually communicates that life itself has little value. Young people must understand clearly that violence destroys not only victims, but entire families and communities. At the same time, America must stop pretending these problems exist in isolation. A nation cannot spend decades weakening families, removing moral foundations, glorifying outrage, normalizing chaos, and flooding young minds with hatred and instability without eventually paying a price. The overwhelming majority of young people are good. Most families are fighting every day to raise responsible children under increasingly difficult conditions. But the warning signs are everywhere. Growing extremism, emotional fragility, mental health crises, addiction to digital validation, and a generation struggling to find purpose beyond anger and attention. Children need structure. They need fathers, mothers, mentors, faith communities, discipline, accountability, and purpose. They need to understand that freedom without responsibility eventually becomes destruction. America cannot arrest its way out of this crisis, but neither can it excuse or ignore it. The answer requires moral courage from parents, schools, churches, community leaders, and political leadership, willing to speak honestly about cultural decay, failed institutions, and the urgent need to rebuild both accountability and hope. Because once young people lose reverence for human life, the consequences reach far beyond San Diego and Baltimore. Doug?
1: Hey, what happens when we're all famous and talented? That is the headline for this opinion written by Kathleen Parker. You're not crazy. Between artificial intelligence, bots, astroturfed, comment sections, and paid promotions masquerading as authentic social media content, almost nothing in our digitalized world seems like real or reliable. New research and reporting confirm it's worse than many anticipated. The music streaming company Deezer says more than 40% of its uploaded tracks are AI-generated, according to the Washington Post. This is four times more than in January of 2025 and translates to 75,000 such songs uploaded daily. Nary a long-suffering guitar pick and crooner in the bunch. I recently spotted a neon sign in Manhattan Bistro that read, "We're all famous, now what?" Well, from the bunkers of our terminals and laptops, we're all keyboard kings and queens, digital potentates with wide-ranging expertise. We're authors, actors, poets, lawyers, scientists, and columnists. The latter will enjoy job security as long as personality and voice are deemed essential to the craft, though my guess is this won't be for much longer. And this is now what indeed is in italics. The Post story offers a depressing look at the surge of AI-generated products, including more self-filed lawsuits, more scientific papers, more online content, and more books. This democratization of fake talent, is a byproduct of the same internet that gave everyone a platform. We've seen how well that's working out. But hiring a machine to do the work you wish you could do is cheating on a global scale. Never mind the horrors of fake scientific studies that may be used to support damaging health or environmental policies. This brings us to fake news, though not in the way President Donald Trump would have us think. A report from Vulture cites a former executive who estimates that more than 90% of what's online is advertising, quotes, in disguise. At its peak, the content distributor Floodify ran 65,000 dummy social media accounts to gin up interest in its clients, said Joe Lim, who founded the company. This meant that on a given day, Floodify posted 50,000 ads across TikTok, Instagram, YouTube, and X, which are all supposedly the output of everyday users. The scale of deception is overwhelming. How are regular people supposed to navigate galaxies of information in the face of such global cheating? Answer, most can't. Once a fake post goes viral, it becomes a credible, end quote, truth, and infects millions of people who believe, repeat, and live by a lie. It's not their fault. We'll fall for anything that bathes our brains with dopamine. But what if the content is serious? Manipulating emotion for pleasure isn't much removed from propagandist tricks despots have used to encourage violence. How many clips and podcasts does it take to create a cohort of warriors in, say, the manosphere? Clipping, that's in quotes, refers to pulling segments from performances, podcasts, or other venues and collating them for mass consumption. A booming new industry for companies specializing in branding. Free-ranging fame seekers have so flooded the digital zone that even people as widely successful as Justin Bieber have surrendered to the fray. Someone hired a clipping service to distribute social media-friendly clips of his Coachella performance, for example. The result was an astronomical number of views, feeds, clicks, and yet more fame. Machines would seem to be winning, but there's a bright side. Most of the books being written by AI are e-books that don't sell as well as real books. ARXIV, a site that allows researchers to post papers, has tightened rules for publication, could ban users for a year if they are found to be using AI. Spotify gives badges to songs to indicate they are not AI-generated. The increasing number of people using AI to file lawsuits poses a more daunting problem because it could clog the courts. And the media, by reporting on influencers and trends, helps make the unimportant seem important, thus exacerbating the problem of lucrative lying. Worse, it elevates bad actors who seem newsworthy but can use fame in harmful ways. This seemingly unstoppable system of rewards and no punishment for unethical behavior in the giddy service of self-aggrandizement may predict the end of civilization as we know it, or not. Certainly no democratic republic can survive without a well-informed citizenry. We're anything but that already in the course of amusing ourselves to death. As Neil Postman put it in his 1985 book of the same name, we are trading knowledge for entertainment at our terrible peril, and he'd seen nothing yet.
0: Thanks, Doug. It's time to turn to the sports section now. If you're looking for some television viewing, there's a little bit going on today. On NBC, the NBA Western Conference Finals with San Antonio at Oklahoma City. This would be Game 5 of the NBA Western Conference Finals at 6:30 p.m. tonight on NBC. In the NHL, I'm sorry, that's at 7:30 p.m. At 8 p.m., on ESPN in the NHL is a Western Conference Final. That's Colorado at Vegas, and that's Game 4 in that series. A little bit of Major League Baseball tonight at 5:40 on the Marquee Network. Chicago Cubs are at Pittsburgh. At 5:45 on TBS, it's Atlanta at

Iowa State Track Meet, written by Josh Crawford. Willie, or Wiley, W-I-L-L-E-Y, and Tucker lead the way in Class 4A. The third and final morning of the Iowa State Track Championship was defined by a historic runner-up finish on the scoreboard, a fierce but deeply affectionate local rivalry that transcended the track, and a literal race down Interstate 80 against a graduation clock ticking back home. The ultimate structural triumph of the weekend belonged to the Bettendorf Boys program, which weaponized the elite talent of senior distance maestro A.J. Willie and hurdler Gage Tucker to lock down the Class 4A state runner-up team trophy. The Bulldogs amassed 67 team points, pushing an exceptional Cedar Falls unit to the brink before the Tigers secured the state title with 75 points. Tucker provided the most explosive individual spark of the morning session, stepping into the blocks for the 400-meter hurdles with the memory of an agonizingly close second-place finish in the open 400 still fresh in his mind. Running completely blind from an unforgiving outer lane, Tucker won a state crown in a breathtaking 51.92 seconds, setting a personal record with the third-fastest high school 400 hurdle time in the U.S. this season. Tucker broke down his mental approach right after stepping off the track. Quote, "I ran yesterday and got second in the 400, so I was definitely hoping to come back today, run my best. So I was really excited, and then when I crossed the line, I was just taking it all in awe. I knew that my lane placement wasn't the greatest, but I knew if I just pushed hard and had a strong finish at the end, then I could pull ahead. I just saw everybody not too far ahead of me, and I knew I could catch them. So I was just like, I got to use it all." The thunderous environment down the home stretch provided the perfect closing lift for Tucker, who finished eighth in this event just 1 year ago. Quote, "The crowd alone, it just makes you want to run your hardest," said Tucker. "So I'm glad I can come out and make a name for myself. It's just super loud, and everybody's cheering, and it's full. So super exciting. My training, all season long, really helps me. I do a lot of endurance training, so I feel like seeing everybody not too far ahead makes me just feel geared up to go," end quote. The final hours of the 2026 season surrendered entirely to distance masterclasses and down-to-the-wire relay exchanges. Willie put together a powerhouse performance on Saturday to anchor the Bulldogs' 67-point team score. The Thursday 3,200-meter state champion locked down a sixth-place finish in the 4A 800-meter run with a PR of 1:52.49, the 10th fastest mark recorded in Iowa this spring, before returning to the track for a razor-thin photo finish in the 1,600-meter run, capturing third place at 4:09.78, finishing less than 0.2 of a second behind individual champion Kuma Gutema of Sioux City North. In quotes, "I couldn't have asked for a better way to end my high school career, around my friends and doing what I love," said Willie, leaning against the infield railing. The weekend concluded with the boys' Class 4A 4x400-meter relay. Bettendorf's quartet of Kamari Harris, J.J. McDermott, Billy Miller, and Tucker unleashed a 3:14.68, good for third place, just behind Cedar Falls, and a historic meet record performance from Cedar Rapids Prairie, who won in 3:13.17. A complex narrative unfolded in the short sprints, highlighting the multi-year rivalry between Bettendorf senior Tatum Miller and Pleasant Valley junior Kai Rebro. The two area icons have traded blows across Mississippi Athletic Conference meets for seasons, a competitive standard that culminated Saturday afternoon in the Class 4A girls 100-meter dash final. Miller captured seventh place in the state with a 12.40-second sprint, with Rebro finishing an eyelash behind in eighth at 12:55. The tiny margins on the clock underscored a profound, genuine friendship built on mutual respect away from the competition. Miller said, "I'm just happy with that because we're kind

competitive. She said this warmly, turning to look back at the track. She continued, I love Kai so much. I'm just glad, though. There are some really fast girls there. I feel good. Obviously, that's not my fastest time, but I'm not even mad about it. I just went out, had fun, my body feels good. So yeah, I feel good. End quote. Rebro was equally reflective about the local companion who had pushed her to the limits. She said, We talk at every meet. We're always together. I'm so proud of her. I mean, it was between her and me for a second on who's going to make it to the finals. We both were able to get into it, so I was just proud of us. End quote. For Miller, the final sprint marked the closing chapter of her high school track career, clearing the way for a unique international journey. Quote, It feels good. It's obviously sad, but mostly I'm just really happy how it turned out and my whole career these past 4 years. I think went really, really well, and I'm thankful to God. Actually, I'm taking a gap year in Argentina. End quote. As Miller prepares for her gap year, Rebro holds the future of the local sprinting circuit in her hands. The Pleasant Valley Sprint Corps, comprising Rebro, freshman Olive Danka, sophomore Ivy Kitzman, and sophomore Callie McDermott, engineered a spectacular Saturday itinerary. They took fourth in the 800-meter relay final at 1:45.11, the fourth fastest mark in Iowa this year, before returning to secure a third-place podium finish in the 4x100-meter final at 47.90 seconds. Because all four legs return next season, Rebro is operating with immense long-term confidence. We're still young, Rebro said. I'm the oldest on the team, the only junior. Everyone else is a freshman and two sophomores, so I know that we're going to be back. We already have high expectations for next year, like we're going to be on that podium next year. I can tell you right now, we're not satisfied. End quote. The conclusion of the 100-meter final at 1 p.m. triggered a completely different high-stakes logistical sprint against the clock. Miller and her fellow Bettendorf seniors had precisely 6.5 hours to exit the stadium, escape Des Moines traffic, and commute across Interstate 80 to walk across the stage for their high school graduation ceremony at Vibrant Arena in Moline at 7:30 p.m. While Miller says she made it back in time, she said the Bettendorf boys arrived at the arena just after the start of the commencement, capping an unforgettable whirlwind day for the Bettendorf track seniors. And some other area results were Pleasant Valley placed 10th overall in the class and the final class 4A girls team standings, finishing the weekend with 27 points. In the girls 800-meter relay final, PV captured 4th place in 1:45.11, while Bettendorf finished 7th in 1:46.05. The Bettendorf boys 800 relay placed 6th in the state with a time of 1:31.79. Additional regional finishes in the boys 800 relay included Muscatine in 16th, Pleasant Valley in 18th, North Scott in 19th, and Clinton in 20th. The Pleasant Valley boys 4x100 shuttle hurdle relay team secured 7th place in Class 4A, stopping the clock in 1:04.65. The Bettendorf boys 4x400 relay took 3rd in a close final at 3:14.68, finishing just behind Cedar Falls and Cedar Rapids Prairie. In the distance events, Davenport Central junior Jolie Sullivan captured a 6th-place podium finish in the girls class 4A 800, crossing the line in 2:12.64. She added a 5th-place finish in the girls 1500-meter run, clocking 4:35.74. Pleasant Valley freshman Sarah Flood secured 15th place in the 4A Open 800 with a time of 2:17.40, while senior teammate Bryn Elgin placed 18th. Clinton distance standout Karen Sattler finished 21st in the Open 800, clocking a time of 2:20.38.
And in the boys' 4A, 800-meter final, Bettendorf senior A.J. Willey secured sixth place in 152.49, while Pleasant Valley junior Gavin Russell placed ninth overall in 154. That brings us to the end of the Quad City Times for today, Tuesday, May 26, 2026. I'm Dale Finnegan, and my partner at the microphone has been Doug Kretzinger. 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

Welcome to today's reading of the Mason City Globe Gazette and the Fort Dodge Messenger for Tuesday, May 26, 2026. I'm your reader, Jack Cavanaugh. Here's our first story from the Mason City Globe Gazette. There are two articles on the front page of today's Globe Gazette, and they both deal with students. The first one is North Iowa Band Festival celebrates music, spirit of America, and there's a picture on most of the front page of the Mason City High School marching band performing in the North Iowa Band Festival parade on Saturday, and walking by are the drum section, the saxophone section, and the trumpet section, dressed in bright red tops and black pants with black hat. The article is written by Mary Piper from the Globe Gazette. The 87th North Iowa Band Festival on Memorial Day weekend celebrated both music and America's 250th birthday. The theme of this year's festival was Bands, Birthdays, and Brass. Following the two-hour parade Saturday, Jonah Carson from Central Springs High School and Ava Menke from Lake Mills High School were crowned the band festival king and queen. Lake Mills School claimed the Meredith Wilson Grand Champion Award, which is awarded to the high school marching band with the overall highest score, as well as the Class 2A Award. The festival's newest honor, the Spirit of Meredith Wilson Award, was given to Garner Hayfield Ventura High School for exemplifying great enthusiasm, devotion, and honor. DHV also received the Class 1A Award. As host schools for the event, Mason City High School and Newman Catholic High School, marching bands are not eligible for the competition, and they royally are not eligible to crown festival king and queen. In the float competition, Curry's employees received top honors in the Grand Marshal Award contest for best use of the festival theme. The employees used the commercial steel doors and frames they make at Mason City plant to construct the float. 43 North Iowa placed second, and Clear Lake Bank and Trust was third. Joy Supply Company, Party Rentals, placed first in the Mr. Toot Award competition for float entrance that used a theme of their choice. This award was based on originality, artistic quality, and well-crafted design. Mason City High School Summer Musical placed second, while St. James Lutheran Church was third. Bobby Flores of Mason City, who is now a grandmother, has been coming to the band festival since she was a small child. She walked with members of one church in this year's parade. "I like the parade the best," she said. "It's fun seeing the bands perform." Jesse and Holly Larson and their daughter Willa, 8, came all the way from Oregon to attend this year's band festival. Holly, who graduated from Mason City High School, said they always go back to their hometown for the event. "It's lots of fun watching all the different bands come through the parade," she says. "It's always fun to hear 76 trombones." Mason City students graduate. Look to the future. By Mary Piper, Globe Gazette. Graduating seniors from Mason City were honored during commencement ceremonies on Thursday and Sunday. The student speaker for the Mason City Alternative School graduation on Thursday was Emily Bailey. The student speakers for the Mason City High School commencement on Saturday were Kaylin Thangaraj and Kate Laura Cotta. "Today is not about simply closing a chapter of our lives," Sangara said. "Rather, we are acknowledging the value of what we carried forward in the past 18 years. She says it's a strange feeling to stand at this moment of transition and realize we are now responsible for what we hold on to from our past and what we begin to search for in our future. That uncertainty can feel overwhelming, but it's also a privilege because we get the opportunity to decide with intention who we want to become." She told the other graduates, "We're at the doorway, and soon we will step through it together. Let us do so with gratitude for the past, hope for the future, and the courage to face all that is still to come."
Kata said that when the graduating seniors were kids, it didn't matter if you came to school in a USA Women's soccer jersey with pink and purple leggings and unbrushed hair. Trust me, I would know. However, somewhere along the way, we learned to second-guess, to doubt ourselves, to not raise our hands out of fear of being wrong, to try on 10 different outfits and still have nothing to wear, Kata said. She encouraged her fellow graduates to embrace the confident, curious spirit of their younger selves. Wear the pink and purple leggings, she said. Ask the silly questions. Bailey said she used to be on top of her schoolwork and receiving good grades, but then started falling behind and failing classes. After her sophomore year at MCHS, she decided she needed a change and transferred to Mason City Alternative School. She said she was able to complete her high school credits at her new school before her senior year, which allowed her to use the remaining time to concentrate on college classes. The unwavering support of everyone at the alternative school got me to the place now where I am confident and excited for what's next, she said. Clear Lake Chamber Welcome Center grand opening set for Friday by Globe Gazette staff. The Clear Lake Area Chamber of Commerce invites the community to celebrate the grand opening of its new Welcome Center on Friday, May 29th. A ribbon-cutting ceremony will take place at noon, followed by a public open house from 12:30 to 5 o'clock p.m. The project, part of Clear Lake's Chamber's Building a Bright Future capital campaign, included a renovation and expansion of the organization's longtime home at 205 Main Avenue, according to a press release. The expanded facility features a larger welcome center, new meeting and collaboration spaces, rental office, improved accessibility, and a rooftop patio overlooking downtown Clear Lake and the lakefront. Our next article: Holt hired as guest service specialist at Lixton's RV by the Globe Gazette staff. Dakota Holt has joined Lixton RV in Forest City as a guest service specialist. Holt has spent much of his life in North Iowa, including Forest City, Thompson, and Lake Mills, according to a press release from the RV dealership. Before joining Lixton, he worked as a quality tech at Winnebago's Industry, where he inspected and audited units and answered quality-related questions on the production line. In his new position at Lixton RV, Holt will help customers learn about their new motorhomes and answer questions. Mason City Man Charged with Child Porn Possession by Mary Piper, Globe Gazette. A Mason City man was arrested Friday on 10 counts of possession of a depiction of a minor in a sex act, a Class D felony. The images were found when a search warrant was executed at the residence of Jonathan Neal Glaw, G-L-A-W-E, 32 in December, according to Mason City Police Department criminal complaints. At least one of the children in the images is believed to be between the ages of 4 and 6. The complaint states. Glaw had his initial appearance before a magistrate on Friday. He is being held in the Cerro Gordo County Jail on $25,000 cash bond. His next court appearance is scheduled for June 1st. Cerro Gordo Auditor opens Saturday for absentee voting by Globe Gazette staff. The Cerro Gordo County Auditor's Office will be open from 8 a.m. to 4:30 p.m. on Saturday, May 30th, for absentee voting for the 2026 primary election. Regular courthouse hours are 8 a.m. to 4:30 p.m., and a voter may cast an absentee ballot in person on any regular business day prior to the election, according to the press release. For more information, visit www.cerrogordo.gov or call 641-421-3041. Library Planning Summer Reading Challenge for Kids by the Globe Gazette staff.
The Mason City Public Library announced in a press release its launch of Children's Summer Library Challenge, Plant a Seed, Read. The challenge runs from May 26th to July 10th and features a number of free nature-themed programs for all ages, including adults. 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From today's State Page, Primary 2026, five Republicans vying for governor's seat. Winner will face Democrat Rob Sand in what is expected to be a competitive general election. By Aaron Murphy, Lee Gazette Des Moines Bureau, Dateline, Des Moines. For the past 16 years, Iowa has been governed by a Republican, Kim Reynolds since 2017, and Terry Branstad before her. That could change next year as Reynolds, who won elections in 2018 and 2022, is not seeking another term. Iowa Democrats believe they have a legitimate shot this fall to win a gubernatorial election for the first time in 20 years, in part because of a belief in their candidate. Rob Sand, who has been state auditor since 2019 and is the only statewide elected Democrat. The Iowa Republican candidate, the person who will face Sand in the fall general election, will be determined in the state's June 2nd primary election. Five Republicans seek the party's nomination. They are Eddie Andrews, a state legislator and tech entrepreneur from Johnston, Randy Feenstra, a member of the U.S. House and former state legislator from Hull, Zach Lahn, a business owner, farmer, and alternative school founder from Belle Plaine, Brad Sherman, a pastor and former state legislator from Williamsburg, and Adam Steen, the former director of the Iowa Department of Administrative Services from Runnels. The feeling among people who watch Iowa politics closely is that Feenstra is most likely to win the primary election, but that outcome is far from guaranteed. Lahn, who is the race top fundraiser in the first 4.5 months of this year, according to state campaign finance reports filed this week, and has drawn crowds of 100-plus to his events as Iowans come to hear from the candidate with some views that defy typical conservative ideology. Steen has seen a response to his multi-pronged pitch to both Christian and business-minded conservatives. And Sherman and Andrews have been traveling across the state in an effort to spread their campaign message with their more limited resources. There has not been independent polling on Iowa's Republican gubernatorial primary. Among prominent national election forecasters, Cook Political Report projects the general election contest in November as a toss-up, while Sabato's Crystal Ball and Inside Elections View is as it leans to the Republican candidate. Many Iowa Republicans have cautioned their own that Sand is a legitimate candidate, fully capable of winning this fall and ending Democrats' long losing streak. Sand portrays himself as a moderate who largely eschews party and partisan labels, a biography that Republicans are anxious to dispute in the general election.
But which Republican will be squaring off against Sand? Iowa Republican voters will decide that in just more than a week. The Gazette interviewed the five Republican candidates for governor, talking to each about their campaigns, the top issues facing the state, and then in the minds of the voters and why they believe they should be Iowa's next governor. Will there be a primary winner? With five candidates on the ballot, the question has been posed in Iowa political circles whether any candidate, including Feenstra, the perceived frontrunner, will receive the 35% level required by state law to be determined the winner. In Iowa, if no candidate secures at least 35% of the primary election vote, the party's nominee is instead chosen shortly after by party delegates at a nominating convention. It's how David Young earned Republicans' nomination in a 2014 campaign for a central Iowa U.S. House seat. Young finished fifth in that year's primary election, but won on the fifth round of the voting at the nominating convention. Who wouldn't want to win outright? I mean, obviously, that's all of our goals, Andrew said, but I think the reality is it's going to be more obviously doable to keep Randy under 35%. I think that's just the math. Andrew says he feels he'd be strong at a convention because he believes he is many primary voters' second choice. Other candidates have said they have been laying the groundwork for a potential convention. We've spent 9 months building a grassroots infrastructure all across the state, Steen said. If it does go to convention, if Randy stays below 35% and I don't get 35, we've got a very strong shot to win this convention. Steen and Lahn each said they believe their respective coalitions of support could lead them to victory on election day. Steen has pitched himself as a candidate who appeals to both Christian and business-minded conservatives, while Lahn said he believes he can capture late-deciding primary voters. Lahn said his campaign has been seen polling data that suggests as many as 45% of Iowa Republican primary voters were undecided as of mid-May. And so, the question is, where is that going to break? And I believe we have momentum, Lahn said, pointing to a crowd who come to his recent campaign events. We have momentum. We're maintaining ads on TV. We're doing a lot of door knocking. I think we're going to break late and be able to win this on June 2nd. Feenstra expressed confidence he will win the primary outright. The Republican candidates have been working to convince primary voters not only that they are the party's best candidate, but the best position to face Sand this fall. Lahn and Andrews have focused their arguments on the general election. Andrews by pointing to his state house election victories in a competitive district, and Lahn by highlighting issues that he says cross party ideologies. I think our message is very unique in the sense that the issues we're running on, the four key issues that I'm really, really pushing on the campaign, keeping Iowa kids in Iowa, saving the family farm, making our public education system number one in the nation again, and stopping the cancer crisis. Those are unique issues that translate across party lines, Lahn said. They're just Iowa issues. Conservatives truly care about these issues, and so do people on the left. Steen has made the case that as director of a state agency, he knows how Sand operates and thus is the best equipped to face Sand in the general election. Sherman says his life experiences set him apart, pointing to his work as a pastor, state lawmaker, home builder, and real estate developer and nonprofit worker, saying that resume makes him the field's best fit for becoming the state's next chief executive. Governor is a big picture job, and the broader your experience is, the better, Sherman said. For most of the primary campaign, the Republican candidates discussed property tax policy with one significant unknown hovering over the debate: potential action during the 2026 session of the Iowa legislature. Indeed, in the final hours of the session, state lawmakers earlier this month approved property tax legislation that increases Iowa homeowners' property tax exemptions and caps annual local government revenue growth
Among many other provisions, State House Republicans project the legislation will result in $4 billion in property tax savings over 6 years. Iowa ranks among the highest property tax states in the nation, with the ninth highest property tax burden in the country, according to the Tax Foundation, and the 10th highest effective property tax rate, according to Rocket Mortgage. When asked by the Gazette whether that legislation is sufficient or if further action is needed, the candidates have varied responses. Steen praised the bill, calling it a step in the right direction, and said that while he believes there is more work to be done, he will let this thing play out for a little bit and go from there. Andrew said the bill does little to alter his plan to gradually phase out Iowa's homeowner property taxes altogether. Feenstra said he would push for a freeze on Iowa seniors' property taxes. That provision was in the Senate Republicans' proposal during the session, but did not make the final version after negotiations between Republican leaders in the Senate and House, said N. Reynolds. I want to continue to work with the legislature, and I want to make sure that our seniors can stay in their homes, Feenstra said. That means we have to freeze property taxes for seniors. Iowa is operating for a second consecutive year under a $1 billion-plus state budget shortfall, created and expected largely because of a series of cuts to state income rate tax rates. That shortfall is being covered by a general fund budget surplus and a state taxpayers relief fund created with surplus money when the income tax cuts were enacted. Sherman says he would propose continuing to use the surplus and trust fund as planned by the State House Republican, but also explore reducing state spending. Land said he would increase transparency in government spending to create citizen auditors who could look for wasteful spending and would limit tax relief and incentives for large corporations and projects like data centers and nuclear energy production facilities. Andrew says he believes in zero-based budgeting, the practice of starting each year's budget anew rather than building off the previous year's, and thus his proposed budget will be well below current state funding levels. Feenstra says he believes firmly and would adhere strictly to the state law that limits general fund spending to 99% of incoming revenue. He said he would also work to enact policies that would grow Iowa's businesses and economy, thus increasing state tax revenue. When I'm governor, our budgets will only spend what we take in, Feenstra said. That's what we're supposed to do. That's what we need to do. And I truly believe we have to abide by that. Iowa has the nation's second highest cancer rate and the only rate that is rising. Andrews said addressing Iowa's high cancer rate is one of the ways he could use his bully pulpit of the governor's office. Sherman talked about cancer as one of the issues that must be addressed to improve Iowa's quality of life. Land said he would direct the Board of Regents, the state panel that oversees Iowa's three public universities and is comprised of gubernatorial appointees, to instruct the University of Iowa, one of the best medical research colleges in the United States, to devote as much of its resources as possible to addressing the root causes of Iowa's high cancer rate, and Iowa State University, probably the best ag school in the country, to help farmers develop alternative practices that are more profitable and prioritize Iowans' health and water quality. Steen said he would establish a state enterprise designed to investigate the causes of Iowa's cancer rates. But in his former agency, the Department of Administrative Services, rather than the State Department of Health and Human Services, Steen said, and DAS excels at project management. DAS has a tremendous ability to manage very large and complex projects, and that's what it's going to take, Steen said. We can collaborate with HHS. We can collaborate with the University of Iowa. We can collaborate with Unity Point and the Iowa Cancer Consortium. But it keeps us in our sweet spot of facilitating a project. I'm not just saying this. This will be a mission. This will be a project, the likes of the moon landing. This is Iowa's moon mission,
to attack those cancer issues. From the Globe Gazette obituary page today, there are two obituaries. The first one, Darlene Reinig, spelled R-E-I-N-I-G, June 15, 1934 to January 20, 2026. Darlene Bachman Reinig, aged 91, passed away peacefully on January 20, 2026. Darlene chose to donate her remains to the Mayo Clinic Educational Studies Program for doctors and students to learn and help others. A memorial service will be held at 10 o'clock a.m. on Saturday, June 6, 2026, at St. Boniface Catholic Church, 660 Bush Avenue. Burial will be held at the St. Boniface Cemetery. In lieu of flowers, memorials may be directed to the Miracle Travel Works, https://miracletravelworks.org/, in memory of Darlene and in honor of her great-granddaughter Reese, who is a cancer survivor, or to St. Boniface Catholic Daughters of America. Major Erickson Funeral Home at 111 North Pennsylvania Avenue in Mason City, Iowa, is in charge of services. They may be contacted at 641-423-0924. And the second obituary listed today, Douglas Peters, December 29, 1951 to May 21, 2026. Douglas Carl Peters, 74, of Portland, Iowa, passed away May 21, 2026 at his home, surrounded by his loving family. Hogan Bremer Moore Colonial Chapels, phone number 641-423-2372, is in charge of services. Looking ahead to Mason City's five-day forecast starting with today, a stray morning thunderstorm shower, wind south-southwest 8 to 16 miles per hour, high of 87 degrees. Tonight, a couple of evening showers, wind 4 to 8 miles an hour, a low of 59 degrees. On Wednesday, warm and clouds and sun, wind southwest 6 to 12, high of 86, low of 61. On Thursday, partly sunny. Wind east-southeast 7 to 14 miles an hour, high of 81, low of 56. On Friday, some sun, a stray thunderstorm, wind east-southeast 6 to 12 miles an hour, a high of 80 degrees and a low of 52. And for Saturday, increasing cloudiness, wind southeast-southeast 8 to 16 miles per hour, a high of 76 and a low of 48. And from today's sports page, high school state track and field, Clear Lake boys finished second in team race, by Caden Shea, Globe Gazette. Dateline, Des Moines. The Clear Lake boys finished the Iowa High School State Track and Field Championships with some new hardware. The Lions placed second as a team with 64 points, including four state titles, the 4x200, 4x100, 4x400 relays took first, and senior Colby Holdenfield won the 400. The sprint medley relay placed second. This is the first track and field trophy in Clear Lake's illustrious history. I never thought we'd be kind of school, being a small 3A school, to come out and do something like that and get a trophy, Lions head coach Tyler Halverson said. We're ecstatic about it. This is a tough class. You look across the board, and there are a lot of events where Class 3A is the best event across all classes. It's a testament to how hard these kids have worked. The 4x400 is the event that sealed it for Clear Lake. The quartet of Isaac Brownlee, Madden McIntyre, Keaton Jefferson, and Hoddenfield set a new meet record with a time of 3 minutes 16.30 seconds. It was a great time, Holdenfield said. We had a great time coming out. Liam Smith helped warm up because it was the alternate yesterday and we didn't know if anyone was going to get injured. That was great to have him in our prelim yesterday so we could rest Madden for his sprint medley in the morning. Ultimately, going out there, we knew we could do our best. We knew we could go out there and get that state record, and we knew Madden would have a good kick
to give it to Keaton, and Keaton would have a good kick to get it to me. We went out there, gave it our all, and that's what we can do. We've been excited about the 4x400, Halverson said. We knew that this was going to be one where we could run faster. We didn't really want to break it up at the state's meet, and luckily we didn't have to. We had our eyes on that state record, and it was just really cool to see these guys go out and shine. You are listening to the Mason City Globe-Gazette and Fort Dodge Messenger on IRIS, the Iowa Radio Reading Information Service for the blind. All material heard on IRIS is intended solely for the use of the blind and print disabled. I'm your reader, Jack Cavanaugh. If you have any comments on this or any other IRIS program, give us a call at 515-243-6833. And now we'll turn to the Fort Dodge Messenger. There are three articles on the front page of today's Messenger. The first one, Remembering the Fallen. Reverend Cassiato, We're Here Today for Them, by Bill Shea. Since the United States of America was founded 250 years ago, some 1.1 million men and women have died defending the nation. Their final resting places are at the hallowed grounds of national cemeteries, such as Arlington National Cemetery, or beneath the rows of crosses overlooking the beaches of Normandy, or beneath the sea, or in places yet unknown. We're here today for them, the Reverend Gabriel Casadio, spelled C-A-S-C-I-A-T-O, told the roughly 150 people gathered Monday morning for the Memorial Day observance at Terry Mowinke Veteran Memorial Park. Speak their names. Tell their story. Thank God who gave them to us regardless of how long we were able to be with them, he said. Cassiato, an Air Force veteran and senior pastor of Crossway Evangelical Free Church in Fort Dodge, spoke in the amphitheater overlooking Badger Lake as the American flag and flags of the branches of the armed forces snapped in the breeze above him. Memorial Day, he said, is to honor those who fell to enemy fire, those who lost their lives to accidents in the combat zone, and I would argue, those who lost their battle after the war followed them home. While Memorial Day is to honor those who were lost, Cassiato said their families should not be forgotten. We must never forget the families of our fallen, he said. Long after the battlefield guns have been silenced and the bombs stop exploding, the children of our fallen war heroes will still be missing a parent, spouses will still be without their life partner, parents will continue to grieve for their heroic sons and daughters who died way too early, and brothers and sisters in arms will continue to carry their memory. The Memorial Day ceremony began with a half-hour concert of patriotic music by the Carl L. King Municipal Band. The band also accompanied Scott Johnson as he read excerpts from General Douglas MacArthur's farewell speech entitled Duty, Honor, Country. Johnson later read the roll call of all Webster County residents who have died since Memorial Day 2025. The ceremony concluded with a rifle salute from the Color Guard of Veterans of Foreign Wars post 1856 and the playing of taps by two trumpeters. Peterson named Veteran of the Year by Bill Shea. An Army veteran from Gowrie, who was once the state leader of the American Legion, was honored Monday during the Memorial Day observance at Terry Mowinke Veteran Memorial Park. Jim Peterson received the Veteran of the Year award from the Fort Dodge Veterans Council from Tom Dorsey, the commandant of the council. Peterson was drafted into the Army in 1970 and served in West Germany. He was discharged in 1973 and immediately joined the Iowa National Guard. He served in the National Guard for 16 years, then transferred to the Army Reserve, where he served for 12 years.
In 1990, as a member of the Army's Reserve 875th Replacement Company, he deployed to the Middle East for Operation Desert Shield Desert Storm. Peterson has been a member of American Legion Post 431 in Gowrie for 54 years. He held every leadership position in the post and is still its financial officer. He was the commander of the American Legion's Department of Iowa in 2015 to 2016. He is also a veteran of Foreign Wars Post 1856. He was a rural mail carrier and managed a welding business in Gowrie. Peterson is a volunteer with the Southwest Webster Emergency Medical Service and is a director of the Webster Calhoun Community Telephone Association and a member of the Webster County Veterans Affairs Commission. He and his wife, Patty, have two children. And our final article from the front page of today's Messenger: Sun sets on school days for class of 2026, but speaker says sun is rising on the next stage of life, by John McBride. The sun rose on the Fort Dodge Senior High School class of 2026 way back in August of 2025, and although it eventually set on the next group of graduates, valedictorians Mina DeJong and Simeon Roberts wanted to remind their classmates that even though the sun is setting on their high school journey, it's just beginning to rise on the rest of their lives. DeJong and Roberts spoke at the 206 Fort Dodge Senior High School graduate Saturday at Dodger Stadium. DeJong spoke about the sunrise of their senior year, and Roberts spoke about the sun setting on their time at the high school. DeJong harkened back to students gathering for the traditional senior sunrise on August 25th, making the unofficial start of their senior year. When we all arrived, we shared our thoughts about the upcoming school year, ate donuts and other treats, complained about how cold it was, and took photos with our friends as the sun began to rise. DeJong told the graduates, "We had no idea what the year would be. We took a moment to step away from our nerves and appreciate the beauty of the sunrise with the people we've been surrounded by for the past 12 years. The sunrise represents both the start of our final school year together and the beginning of our future. We may not know what awaits us after graduation, but just like the sunrise, there is beauty at the start of a new day and in the unknown future ahead of us." DeJong spoke about the uncertainty going forward, but that the class could use all that it learned over the years as it navigates the changes ahead. "Although the future can feel uncertain, the things we have learned during our time at Fort Dodge Senior High will carry us forward," she said. "We've learned to give our best in the classroom and the activities we care about. We've learned how to build connections, even when it wasn't easy. And we've learned how to keep going no matter the circumstances. Thinking back to the sunrise, no two mornings ever look the same. Some days the sky is filled with bright shades of orange, yellow, purple, and pink. Other days the sun is hidden behind thick clouds and heavy fog. Life feels the same way." DeJong talked about the things that may go wrong going forward and how students were ready to take all those challenges head on. She mentioned struggling in college, not getting the job they really want, or even drifting away from the friends surrounding them at the stadium Saturday night. "Those are the cloudy days," she said, "but even on those days, the sun is still there. Light will always shine its way through. We apply ourselves again. We study harder. We reach out. We grow. After the difficult comments, there is always something good waiting ahead." Roberts urged his classmates to take a step back and reflect on all they've accomplished before they head into their future. "This sunset offers a quiet moment of reflection and appreciation for the close of a once seemingly endless chapter of our lives," he said. "Instead of looking ahead, sunsets ask us to look back. There's a sort of a hidden beauty in sunsets, as they remind us that some of the most beautiful things in life were never meant to last us forever."
Robert said he would miss his time with his classmates and wished it would have lasted a little bit longer. He also reminded the graduates that after a sunset comes a period of darkness, but the sunshine will return in due time. There will be moments where we will miss the familiarity of this life more than we expected. There will be times when life calls us all into different directions. Some friendships will grow fonder, and some might quietly fade into our memories. And there will definitely be those secretly missing school lunch about out to the spicy chicken sandwich for getting me through all 4 years of high school. But it's important to remember that all sunsets are followed by a period of darkness, he said. And while the darkness of night can feel lonely, unsettling, or even never-ending at times, the sun will eventually always find its way back to the sky. So tonight, as the sun finally sets on our time at Fort Dodge Senior High, I encourage you all to take a moment to look around, appreciate how far you've persevered, the friendships you built, the memories we will one day tell our kids, he added. Appreciate this version of your life while it's still there, and carry the warmth of everything this chapter has given you onto somewhere beyond the horizon, where the next sunset is already waiting for you. Principal Stacy Laird welcomed the graduates and guests to start the evening. She reminded the graduates of their class motto and the connections to real life. Class of 2026, when you were asked to select a class quote, you turned to a line from The Lion King. When Rafiki said, tell Simba, oh yes, the past can hurt. But the way I see it, you can either run from it or learn from it. That quote is a fitting choice because it's at its core. The Lion King is a story about self-discovery, about learning who you are, who you want to become, and how you want to show up in the world, she said. In many ways, that is what high school does for you. During your time at Fort Dodge Senior High, you likely discovered your new strengths, face challenges you did not expect, and learn lessons both inside and outside the classroom. You probably experienced successes and disappointments, felt confidence and uncertainty, learned from wins and from losses, and through it all, you grew into people that sit before us tonight. Superintendent Josh Porter admitted he wanted to give advice that the students really wanted to hear. Every year, I sit down and ask myself the same question. What is it that seniors actually want to hear from me? What wisdom can I share with the graduating class of 2026? What kind of motivational messages are they hoping for today? And honestly, after thinking about it for a while, I realized maybe the best thing I can do is just be real with you, he said. I'm a proud graduate of Fort Dodge Senior High, class of 1999, and probably like some of you, my path to this moment in life wasn't perfectly planned out. It had some highs, some lows, some uncertainty, and a whole lot of figuring things out along the way. When I graduated, I knew two things. I was going to Iowa Central Community College, and I was going to wrestle, he said. Beyond that, I honestly had no clue what I wanted to do with my life. I hadn't spent much time thinking about career because eventually we all realize something, that someday you're no longer an athlete or a performer, and when that chapter ends, you have to figure out what comes next. Thankfully, I gave myself time, and when I say time, I meant a lot of time, about 5 or 6, maybe 7 years, and really figure out what I wanted to do next. So if I have any advice for you all today, it's this. Take your time. Try hard things. Take some risks. Have some fun along the way. Senior class president Mateo Ron closed the ceremony with a few words and then led the graduates in their traditional tossing of the caps. Now, this is a happy yet sad moment in our lives. Things are changing. But as Benito's bad buddy once said, in la vida, hay una verdad, in life there is one truth.
Las cosas son por cara. Things always change. El mundo cambia. The world change. La gente cambia. People change. Todo cambia. Everything changes. Exceptio. Lo bueno es okero. Is a, except the good that stays the same, he said. So I encourage you all to find the goal in your life, love, and enjoy it. Live, love, and enjoy it. We only get one life to live, so make the most of it. From today's Messenger's community calendar for today and on Wednesday, starting with today, Daybreak Rotary Club, 7 o'clock a.m. at the Triton Cafe Boardroom, Iowa Central Community College. 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

home in Eagle Grove. Pope calls for regulation of AI, Dateline Vatican City. Pope Leo XIV called Monday for robust regulation of artificial intelligence and for development to work for the common good rather than profit, issuing a sweeping manifesto on safeguarding humankind as the technology impacts everything from work to war. Magnificent Humanitas, Magnificent Humanity, Leo's first encyclical, has been eagerly awaited ever since history's first U.S. Pope-born pope announced days after his election that he considered AI to be the biggest challenge facing humanity today. In the text, Leo announced the culture of power driving the AI race, especially in developing ever more sophisticated methods of remote warfare. He declared that it was not permissible to entrust irreversible, lethal decisions to be AI systems, setting up another flashpoint between the American Pope and the Trump administration, which has worked aggressively to deregulate AI development. Artificial intelligence now demands to be disarmed, freed from logics that turn it into an instrument of domination, exclusion, and death, the Pope told a special Vatican presentation of this encyclical, one of the most authoritative types of teaching documents a Pope can issue. And from today's sports page, memorable finish. Jags add silver medal in sprint medley and bronze in shuttle hurl relays by Dana Beckert. Dateline, Des Moines. The 2026 track and field season was one to remember for the Southeast Valley boys program. Not only did they claim the first state championship in school history, they had the highest placing relays in a Jaguar track uniform during the Class 2A portion of the meet from Drake Stadium. On the third and final day, the Jaguars showed their incredible skill, finishing second in the sprint medley relay and third in the shuttle hurdle relay. The runner who won that state title, Colin Johnson, was part of both quartets, as was Alex Berger. I'm extremely proud of the whole team and what they accomplished this year, SEV head coach Travis Nuss said. The depth we have was truly beyond my belief. To end this weekend with Colin winning the state title and having the two relays placing second and third was a great way for these guys to finish the year, especially seniors Caden, Showers, and Colin. Showers and Johnsons were joined by juniors Berger and Logan Jasky on the sprint medley to start Saturday as they put together a season-best time of 1 minute 33.82 seconds to finish only behind Grundy Center, who set a new 2A state record at 1 minute 31.37 seconds for the title. These last 3 days have been so much fun, Johnson said. Just being able to win with friends all weekend while also going and doing what I love to do, which is track and all the other sports of Southeast Valley. Those are the best memories I have and the stuff I take with me through life. Coach Schweider, for all the weights and I did in all of the years working to get better, wrestling with Coach Jeff Miller, who taught me how to push through pain, and it will all be worth it in a couple of minutes. To my baseball coaches showing us how to work as a team and have fun, to track with Coach Nuss and Matt Hansen, all of the work put in and the relationships made along the way have made this experience so much better. A few hours later, Berger, Casey, Hansen, Colton Ollinger, and Johnson ended the meet with a bronze in the shuttle hurdle relay in 59.47 seconds. The quartet clocked the second fastest prelim time at 59.80 seconds earlier in the meet. Both Hansen and Ollinger are also juniors. Owen Nuss, another 11th grader, placed 21st in the 800-meter run in 2 minutes and 3.79 seconds. We have a great coaching staff that I love to give a shout-out for everything they did this season, as none of us would be possible without any of them, Nuss said. Coach Hansen gets a lot of credit for the hurdles, Coach Gary Balk with the throws, and Coach Bethany Rippenhaus Nuss with the improvement of our mid-distance

and distance runners. Personally, to accomplish this in my 25th year with our youngest son, Owen, on the team, and my wife, Bethany Rippensoff-Nuss, as an assistant, has made it extra special. The Jaguars finished 9th overall with 24 points as they captured 10 team championships during the season. Shawnee adds 4th medal by Dana Becker, Dateline Des Moines. Emmitsburg sensation Rachel Shawnee, spelled S-C-H-A-N-Y, ended her high school career with a 4th state track and field medal here Saturday from Drake Stadium. Shawnee, a senior for the E-Hawks, tallied all of the points her team scored in Class 2A, placing 4th in the 800-meter run. She posted a time of 2 minutes, 16.94 seconds, a season best. Earlier in the meet, Shawnee finished 4th in the high jump, was 6th in the long jump, and 8th in the 400-meter run. She was a state champion in the high jump as a junior and sophomore, ending her career with 13 medals in all. In other 2A action, East Sac County's Riley Aragon was 16th in the boys' 1600 in a time of 4 minutes 33.71 seconds, while Manson Northwest Webster Maddie Whitrock finished 21st in the girls' 1500 in 5 minutes 9.83 seconds. Algona added 2 more 3A medals to the week as Natalie Johnson finished 4th in the 100-meter dash in 12.16, while the boys' sprint medley relay of William Weichart, Levi Walker, Kate Gannon, and Evan Alley were 6th in 1 minute 32.71 seconds. Gavin Weber placed 13th in the boys' 800. Webster City ran in both sprint medley relays, and the boys finished 9th. And the girls went to place 13th. Jackson Griffin, Kayla Hansen, Rylan Stroner, and Justin Callanan ran for the Lynx boys. So Callie Hatlett, Izzy Weinstock, Tessa Hansen, and Izzy Grossholm competed for the girls. That brings us to the end of today's reading of the Mason City Globe-Gazette and the Fort Dodge Messenger. I'm your reader, Jack Cavanaugh. Thanks for sharing your time with IRIS, the Iowa Radio Reading Information Service for the Blind.

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Greetings and salutations. Welcome to the reading of the Waterloo Courier for Tuesday, May 26, 2026. I'm your reader, Grace Barter. Area residents took time Monday to remember and honor those who lost their lives serving in the armed forces during a Memorial Day ceremony outside Veterans Memorial Hall. This year has a special meaning because we are celebrating America's 250th birthday, and we can gather here today and enjoy the milestone because of the brave souls that we remember today, said Colonel Garrett Gingrich with the Army National Guard, the event's keynote speaker. Gingrich, a desert native who served in Egypt, Iraq, Afghanistan, and Qatar, works by day as a lieutenant with Waterloo Fire Rescue. Waterloo is a special place for service. The reason I'm able to stand here and do this today is because of the people that aren't here with us, Gingrich said. Gingrich served with the 1st Battalion, 133rd Infantry, which had one of the longest sustained combat records of any American unit during World War II. The 133rd Infantry lost more than 800 soldiers and another 3,300 wounded in fighting in North Africa and Italy. Those numbers are difficult to comprehend. But behind every number is an Iowa family, one that received a telegram, waited by the front window, or welcomed home someone who was forever changed, Gingrich said. He went on to recount how in May of 2011, some 40 soldiers with the battalion engaged in one of the unit's most intense battles since World War II, a complex ambush in Afghanistan by a larger Taliban force. The roots of the Memorial Day date back to 1865 outside Charleston, South Carolina, following a Confederate retreat that left dead bodies behind near the close of the Civil War, said Dave Grimm, the master of ceremonies for the event. The local population of recently freed slaves decided this would not stand, Grimm said. He said they took the bodies to a local cemetery and gave them proper burials. They planted flags on their graves and they sang hymns, he said. 3 years later was the first national observance of what was first called Decoration Day. The name was changed to Memorial Day in 1971. The 44th annual 4th Street Cruise brought hundreds of classic and modified cars through Waterloo on Saturday. Speakers blared music from the 50s, 60s, and 70s from Cruisin' 1250 and 105.1 KCFI. The cars are all vintage cars, and KCFI plays vintage music. Jim Koloff, KCFI's station owner, said. So it's a perfect partnership to be able to feature the oldies that were a lot of the songs that these cars had on the radio back when they were cruising around for the first time. It was the first cruise since Pat Derafield, who began the event that has become a staple of Memorial Day weekend, died May 8th at age 86. Between 1,200 and 1,500 drivers participate in the event, which also features a variety of food vendors along the route, and a sister event, the 4th Street Cruise, Shine and Show, and Hop, Friday night on the National Cattle Congress grounds that attracts up to 1,000 cars. The attorney for the man who was escorted out of a Waterloo City Council meeting for talking during the public comment portion is asking the court to drop his criminal charges. Waterloo police arrested 34-year-old YouTuber Bo Bish for misdemeanor disorderly conduct for allegedly blocking a sidewalk after he was removed from a December 15th meeting where he criticized then-council member John Childs. Prosecutors later added a charge of jury tampering because Childs had been a juror in a prior trial where Bish was convicted of disturbing police when he was filming officers executing an arrest warrant.
On Friday, defense attorney Lucas Jensen argued that Bish's statements to and about Childs were political speech protected under the First Amendment to the U.S. Constitution. The state's prosecution is an unconstitutional attempt to criminalize protected political speech, Jensen wrote in his request to throw out the case. The charges against Mr. Bish are a direct assault on core political speech. Mr. Bish's speech before and during the Waterloo Council meeting addressed the conduct of a public official, the integrity of the justice system, and an active electoral campaign, all matters at the heart of the First Amendment. Jensen referenced a 2023 case where a resident was ejected from a Newton City Council meeting and arrested after criticizing the town's police force. The magistrate acquitted the resident of a disorderly conduct charge on First Amendment grounds. The resident then sued the city of Newton in federal civil court for violating his rights and won in a summary judgment. Jensen also asked the court to drop the sidewalk disorderly conduct charge because Bish wasn't trying to prevent anyone from using the sidewalk and was simply arguing with police on the sidewalk. Mere presence on a sidewalk, even if it causes another one subjective minor inconvenience or displeasure, does not rise to criminal obstruction, Jensen said. Assistant Blackhawk County Attorney Brad Walls, who is prosecuting Bish, said Bish's case is different because of Child's status as a juror. Walls argued Bish was directing harassment at Childs under the guise of political speech. The state's interest in preserving the integrity and fairness of the jury system justifies any limitation on protected free speech imposed by the jury tampering statute. Such speech is not protected by the First Amendment, Walls said. Walls said Bish also used offensive language during the council meeting, calling Childs a rat and a little boy. Childs is black and Bish is white. The term boy can be taken as an offensive comment when directed at person of color, Walls said. Judge James Coyle took the matter under advisement and will issue a ruling later. During the hearing, Coyle asked if Child's status as a council member was known at the time of jury selection for Bish's 2023 trial on the police interference charge. Court officials confirmed it was, and neither side exercised strikes to keep Child's off the jury. Bish operates Flex Your Freedoms, a First Amendment auditing channel on YouTube, and he had been videotaping for it during both the police interference incident and his counsel appearance. Following his conviction in the police interference case, he posted a video criticizing Childs for having a seat on the jury. Court records indicate Childs told investigators he was inundated with phone calls and Facebook comments, apparently from Bish supporters, that threatened him and included foul language. The defense took the wheel last week in the trial for the Hudson man accused of killing an acquaintance outside his home at the Wagon Wheel Apartments in 2024. Authorities said Jacob Hamilton, 52, shot 35-year-old Zachary Janowski 7 times outside the apartments in the early morning hours of July 14, 2024. Hamilton told investigators Janowski had broken into his apartment and assaulted him over an earlier incident at a bar. He said Janowski had threatened to kill him, told him he had something for him in his vehicle, and then spun around and charged at him. He said he assumed Janowski had a weapon and he fired to protect himself. Prosecutors said Hamilton's recollection of what happened changed during his police interview, and they said his accounts didn't match evidence at the scene. The defense's first witness was Masad Ayoub, a retired police captain and nationally known expert in the areas of police training and the use of force.
told jurors the 9mm Walther PPQ handgun used in the shooting has a 4-pound trigger pull and can easily fire 7 shots as quickly as Hamilton had described to authorities. Aub said the average shooter can squeeze off 5 shots a second with a semi-automatic pistol. He also provided a video showing himself test firing a Walther PPQ one-handed, landing 7 bullets on the target in 1.46 seconds. The expert also testified about the phenomenon of tunnel vision, which can focus a person's observations under stress to the point of tuning out any information in their peripheral vision. It's human nature when you are threatened with something that occupies your field of vision. The doctors tell us it's cortical perception. The eyes still see, but the cortex of the brain has gone into survival mode, and it's straining out anything that seems extraneous, said. He said stress is known to hamper a person's perception of an event as it happens, as well as the ability to remember the incident and later recall details. The obvious perceptions are altered by what is known as fight or flight response, Aub said. Some have described it as feeling like Alice in the Looking Glass. It takes a while for them to be able to put things together in order in memory. The defense also tapped Aub for possible explanations for the bullet holes in Drimnovsky's back and shots that possibly hit him while he was on the ground. Aub broke down reaction times in fast-paced shootings, noting a person has to observe a development, orient to what happened, decide what to do, and then act. Let's say you started shooting at a man you believe is about to kill you. The last thing you would expect is that he would suddenly turn away instead of fall or something, Alb said. The human body can turn 90 degrees in about half a second, he said studies have shown. The problem is you've been firing as fast as you can, a shot going off every fifth to a quarter of a second, Aub said. The reaction to the unanticipated stimulus is going to take somewhere around a full second, very likely more. That means some of those shots are going to hit that person in the back before the shooter can stop pulling the trigger, Aub said. On Friday, Paul Gish, a blood spatter and crime scene forensic analyst and author of textbooks on the subject, took the stand to counter some of the conclusions earlier testified to by the state's expert, Kenneth Martin. Martin, a crime scene analyst and former Massachusetts state police detective, said some of the gunshots may have been fired while Drinovsky was on the ground. Does this wound path, entrance A into exit wound H, support the defendant's version that Zach Drinovsky was charging at him? Assistant Iowa Attorney General Shauna Johnson-Myers asked. No, the entrance is in the back, Martin said. Another through-and-through shot struck Drinovsky's arm and likely continued downward to inflict a wound on his abdomen. Martin said one possible scenario to explain the bullet's path would be that Drinovsky had fallen by that time and was on his hands and knees. To demonstrate for the jury, he enlisted the help of Johnson-Myers, who got on the floor. Martin also concluded that Drinovsky's collapsed where he was shot and didn't move around afterward. As far as blood stains, we don't see anything that would indicate that he was beyond the area where he was found, Martin said. Kish said it was difficult to draw conclusions from the lack of blood trails at the scene, and in his opinion, the blood evidence didn't give an indication of where Drinovsky was shot. This scene has minimal blood in total, said Kish. He's bleeding very little externally. He said it was possible Drinovsky took a few steps after he was shot and before he collapsed next to his vehicle.
The defense also introduced four of Hamilton's acquaintances who testified he was a peaceful person and not known to be violent. Two people are dead after an all-terrain vehicle accident in rural Calamus in Scott County. The names of the deceased haven't been released pending family notification. According to the Iowa State Patrol, the Polaris ATV was traveling on private land at 2474 158th Street west of Calamus around 3:20 p.m. Sunday when it left the trail, entered the water, and flipped on its top. The driver died at the scene, and the passenger was transported to Genesis Medical Center DeWitt and pronounced dead. The crash is under investigation by the Iowa State Patrol and the Clinton County Sheriff's Office. The Waterloo Community Foundation awarded $84,000 to graduating students this year. Winners include the Tyler Green Scholarship of $5,000, Amory Dixon, the Margaret Ann Enderline Scholarship of $2,500 that is renewable, Hannah Smith and Selena Andres Mendez, the Hubert and Georgia Rossman Scholarship of $2,500, Naya Dellett, the Black Hawk County Bar Association Scholarship of $1,500, Morgan Kishon, Oliver Manning, the Park Educational Scholarship of $1,500, Benjamin Eberhard, Mackie Fisher, Sophie Matlock, Elise Hong Miller, Aracela Perez-Torres, Raina Teke, and Michael Wilson, the VGM Corporate Scholarship of $1,500, Kelly Aldrich, Anna Brodel, Landon Cody, Abigail Jensen, Aubrey Land, and Aubrey Sadler, the Dene Nash Purple Heart Scholarship, $1,000 and renewable, Delaney Richardson, the West High Class of 1962 Scholarship, $1,000 and renewable, Delphi Dixon and James Knight, the Chuck Stilwell Scholarship for Performing Arts of $1,000 to Sophie Lang, Liz Crowley Memorial Scholarship of $1,000 to Delphi Dixon and Taylor Zook, the Mother Moon Service Scholarship for $1,000, Kamajak Jenkins, Maya Knight, Jamari Cruz, Addie Langle, Alexander Madonna, Addison Shepsky, and Chance Shaw, the Professional Office Services Incorporated Scholarship of $1,000, Aubrey Bregelman, Margaret Burkholder, Jackson Primus, Carlin Schumacher, and Brady Wall, the R. Michael Ingraham Scholarship for Technical Theater of $1,000, Ava Dunn, Rick and Debbie Morris Family Scholarship of $1,000, Javette Matuli, Todd Breck Memorial Scholarship of $1,000 to Ava Hamilar, the West High Class of 1976 Memorial Scholarship of $1,000 to Diana Quinta Raphael, the Youth in Action Volunteerism Scholarship of $1,000 to Addison Shepsky, the Dave Ammer Memorial Scholarship, $500 and renewable to Logan McGilligan, and the Dr. Sam Christensen Scholarship, $500 and renewable, went to Alexander Madonna. The Black Hawk Button Club will present a program on preparing for the state button show on Wednesday. The group meets at 12:30 p.m. at St. Paul's United Methodist Church, 207 West Louise Street in Waterloo. Members are encouraged to bring the projects they would submit to the Iowa State Button Show and work on last-minute details. The state show is June 12th and 13th in Cedar Falls. For more information, call Barbara Henning at 319-404-5683. The Cedar Valley Stamp Club will meet at 7 p.m. Wednesday at the Community Foundation of Northeast Iowa, 3117 Green Hill Circle. There will be an auction for collectible stamps. The Waterloo Waterworks will continue its hydrant flushing program on Thursday.
Water mains will be flushed in the area from Lane Street to Roof Avenue between Independence Avenue and the Cedar River. Customers living within several blocks of the flushing area could experience some discoloration. Customers in the area are urged not to plan a wash day on Thursday. The discolored water comes from the accumulation of minerals on the inside of the water mains. The water is bacterially safe. In some national news, firefighters contending with a dangerously overheating industrial tank of a hazardous chemical in California eliminated the possibility of the tank exploding after a crack relieved some of the mounting pressure, they said Monday. Though the worst-case scenario for the tank of highly flammable methyl methacrylate was ruled out, dangers remained and tens of thousands of people were still under evacuation orders, the Orange County Fire Authority said. The tank began to overheat Thursday at the GKN Aerospace facility in Garden Grove, a city of about 172,000 residents. Governor Gavin Newsom said Monday that the state secured a federal emergency declaration for the incident from President Trump after evacuation orders were issued for an area home to tens of thousands of people as fears mounted the tank could rupture and spill up to 7,000 gallons of toxic material or explode and endanger nearby tanks. Firefighters celebrated the appearance of a crack in the tank over the weekend, which helped relieve pressure, and the tank cooled slightly to 93 degrees from over 100. Firefighters doused the tank with water to cool it and risked approaching the tank to check temperatures only after the sun went down, officials said. Besides the fear of the tank exploding, officials worried the toxic chemical could leak and vapors could cause respiratory problems in people after prolonged exposure, though officials said air quality monitors had not detected vapor over the weekend. In some international news, the head of the World Health Organization said Monday the fast-moving Ebola outbreak in the Democratic of the Congo and Uganda outpaced response efforts with the number of suspected deaths at 220. During an online meeting of the African Union on the outbreak, WHO Director General Tedros Ghebreyesus said a delay in detecting Ebola cases meant responders were playing catch-up and the epidemic was likely to get worse before it gets better. He said he would travel Tuesday to Congo, the outbreak epicenter, with another senior WHO official. Neighboring Uganda reported two more Ebola cases, taking its number of confirmed cases to seven, and Tedros said other countries bordering Congo were at high risk and should take immediate action. A Spanish national quarantined in a Madrid military hospital who was among those evacuated from a cruise ship tested positive for hantavirus, Spain's health ministry said on Monday. Iran's President Masoud Pezeshkian issued an order to reopen international internet access, Iranian state media reported on Monday. Most Iranians haven't had access to the World Wide Web for 87 days, according to the Internet Observatory NetBlox. Suspected bandits attacked a police station and a traditional ruler's palace in Nigeria's Kwara state early Sunday, abducting at least 10 people and setting part of the palace on fire, police said on Monday. A self-driving bus made by Turkey's Carson was struck from behind by a tram in Gothenburg, Sweden on Monday, just an hour after it started to carry paying passengers, the public transport organizer said. No injuries were reported, but it raised questions about integration of autonomous vehicles in urban traffic.
The nation's largest federal employee union has endorsed three Iowa Democrats running for Congress in the 2026 election cycle, backing candidates it says will protect workers' rights and federal employee benefits. The American Federation of Government Employees announced endorsements Friday for Christina Bohannon in Iowa's 1st Congressional District, Lindsey James in the open 2nd Congressional District race, and Sarah Trone-Garriott in the 3rd Congressional District. The endorsements come shortly after all three candidates received backing from the Iowa Federation of Labor through its Committee on Political Education Process. The endorsements did not include Iowa's competitive U.S. Senate primary, where Democratic state lawmakers Josh Turek of Council Bluffs and Zach Walls of Coralville seek the party's nomination in the open seat race. U.S. Representative Ashley Hinson of Marion and lawyer Jim Carlin of Sioux City are running a Republican primary that Hinson is expected to win. The national union said it endorsed the candidates because of their support for federal employees, retirement protections, and collective bargaining rights. The union criticized recent actions affecting federal workers, arguing cuts supported by the current congressional delegation have harmed Iowa's economy while increasing the federal deficit. Nearly 22,000 federal employees live in Iowa, according to the union, including workers serving veterans, the military, and Social Security recipients. The American Federation of Government Employees represents more than 820,000 federal and D.C. government employees nationwide, with District 8 representing more than 19,000 workers across Iowa, Minnesota, Nebraska, North Dakota, and South Dakota. James, a Dubuque Democrat, has served in the Iowa House since 2019. An ordained Presbyterian minister and former college chaplain, she has centered her congressional campaign on housing affordability, lowering health care costs, and opposing what she describes as predatory corporate practices. She is one of three Democrats seeking the nomination in Iowa's open 2nd district race. The other Democratic candidates are Cedar Rapids nonprofit co-founder Clint Tweedball and Army veteran and former Crookwood Community College Dean Kathy Dolter of Asbury. Republicans seeking the 2nd district nomination are developer Joe Mitchell of Clear Lake and state legislator Charlie McClintock of Elburnett. Dave Bouchard of West Union also is running as a no-party candidate. The seat is open because Republican U.S. Representative Ashley Hinson is running for the U.S. Senate. In eastern Iowa, University of Iowa law professor Bohannon, a former state legislator, is seeking the Democratic nomination in the 1st district against Travis Turrell, a healthcare worker from Tiffin. Bohannon was the Democratic nominee in 2022 and 2024 and is making her third run for Congress after narrowly losing to Republican U.S. Representative Marionette Miller Meeks in 2024. Miller Meeks is seeking a fourth term and again faces a Republican primary challenge from David Pouch, a Quad Cities prayer breakfast organizer who also challenged her in 2024. In central Iowa, Trone-Garriott, a Democratic state senator from West Des Moines, is running against Republican incumbent U.S. Representative Zach Nunn in the 3rd congressional district race. James also was endorsed by AFSCME Council 61, which represents more than 40,000 public workers in Iowa, Missouri, and Kansas. AFSCME endorsed Democrats in all four congressional districts. In addition to James in the 2nd district, it endorsed Bohannon in the 1st district, Trone-Garriott in the 3rd district, and Dave Dawson in the 4th district. The group also endorsed the lone Democratic candidates in Iowa's elections for state office.
Rob Sand for Governor, Nate Willems for Attorney General, Ryan Peterman for Secretary of State, Taylor Wedek for State Auditor, John Norwood for State Treasurer, and Chris Jones for Agriculture Secretary. None have Democratic opponents in the primary election. AFSCME did not endorse in Iowa's U.S. Senate Democratic primary. Public employees are expected to keep showing up and doing more with less, while too many politicians spend their time attacking public employees and the services we all depend on, AFSCME Council 61 President Todd Copley said in a news release. Our members are the people keeping prisons open, plowing roads, caring for veterans, protecting public health, and responding during emergencies. These endorsements reflect candidates who respect public service and understand what is at stake for working families and communities. Iowa's primary election is June 2nd, and the general election is November 3rd. You are listening to the reading of the Waterloo-Cedar Falls Courier for Tuesday, May 26th on IRIS, the Iowa Radio Reading Information Service for the Blind. Now let's take a look at the recap of the Iowa High School State Track and Field Meet. Friday morning and afternoon saw many great performances from Cedar Valley athletes. Here is a recap of some of the great performances of the area athletes. In the 3A long jump, Waverly Shellrock senior Rylan Peters has repeated as champion. Peters soared 22 feet 9 inches on his second jump, and that mark held up. He finished nearly a foot farther than runner-up Owen Kettler of Pella. Teammate Jaden Stevens took sixth. His best leap was 21 feet 6.5 inches. Grundy Center's Allison Cook had never high jumped 5 feet 8 inches in her life, not one time in a practice, not one time in a meet. Yet here she was in the biggest and final meet of her career, going jump for jump with West Central Valley's Willow Ray and exceeding all expectations. The Spartans senior didn't miss a jump through 5-6. Then she tied the Grundy Center school record by getting to 5-7 in her second attempt. She did the same thing at 5-8, breaking the school record on her second attempt. When Ray missed three times at 5-8, Cook was the Class 2A high jump state champion. Ava Heron, Carly Lynch, Maddie Hendershot, and Grace Storjan captured Grundy Center's second relay title of the state championships, winning the 2A distance medley Friday. One day after, Lynch, Henderson, and Storjan teamed with Raylan Steinmeier to win the 4x800. This Spartan team led from nearly start to finish in the 200, 400, and 800 event. Lynch gave Hendershot the lead after the second leg, and Hendershot winded with 800 meters ace Storjan. Never looked back as Grundy Center beat West Branch to the finish line by more than 4 seconds. Columbus Catholic sophomore Lucas Clark uncorked a huge discus throw on his first attempt Friday. Competing in the first flight, Clark wasn't among the top contenders in the 2A discus event, but at the end of the competition, his toss of 172 feet 1 inch was second only to Monticello's Lincoln Schneider. Clark's throw was 7 feet farther than anything he had thrown this season. Nashville Plainfield's thrower Eli Kalinoff found himself on the podium after having ACL surgery earlier in the year. The senior Husky overcame the trials he has faced this year with a throw of 164 feet 2 inches, his new personal best. Kalinoff finished in seventh at last year's event with a throw of 155 feet 2 inches. He worked hard to get better and improve his PR by 9 feet.
St. Ansgar's Lindsay Cruz finally captured her goal of winning the Class 1A discus title on Friday morning. She beat last year's champion Anna Hadley of Pekin with a personal best throw of 148 feet 6 inches. Cruz has been working relentlessly during her high school career to finally capture the title. Cedar Falls, Austin Hansen has an injured leg, but it's not slowing him down. The Tigers senior went 22 feet 8 and 0.25 inches on his opening jump to immediately move into second place in the Class 4A field. The jump held up as Hansen finished as state runner-up to Norwalk's Caden Kunze, who went 23 feet 8.25 inches to win the event. It was a big jump from finishing 11th in the event at last year's state meet. Waterloo West's Desden McMurrin was fifth. He went 22 feet 3 and 3 quarter inches with his last leap to vault from sixth to fifth. Other Friday highlights: Cedar Falls junior Will Paul took fourth in the 4A 400 hurdles. He crossed the line in 52.9 seconds. Bettendorf's Gage Tucker won in 59.92 seconds. Strong final legs from Kate Tomljanovic and Charlie Gall propelled Cedar Falls to second in the 4A DMR. Jessup senior Sarah Mead finished third in the Class 2A 400-meter hurdles. Mead finished in 1 minute 4.91 seconds to break the Jayhawk school mark. Waverly Shell Rock sophomore Jaden Stevens ran a personal best in the 3A 400 hurdles with 53.12 seconds to finish second. He was edged at the line by Benton Community's Owen Van Assen with 52.71 seconds. Independence's Christopher Meyer finished 8th in 3A in 54.48 seconds. In the boys' 2A DMR, Grundy Center's Pete Lebo, Judd Jarovsky, Braden Davey, and Emerson Volks took second in the distance medley relay in 3.29.12 seconds. Denver, with Jackson Jorger, Josh Rabenhorst, Jesse Gomez, and Caden Knoblock, were third at 3 minutes 29.33 seconds, and Applington Parkersburg, with Maddox Kruger, Mason Prusner, Sully Hansen, and Trevin Thomas, were fourth at 3 minutes 32.64 seconds. In the 2A high jump, New Hampton's Carson Lores was third and Jessup's Aiden Youngblood seventh. Janesville's Honor Hovinga and Gladbrook Rhinebeck's Kennedy Brandt earned medals in the Class 1A girls 400-meter hurdles. Running side-by-side in the final timed event, Brandt overtook Hovinga over the final 20 meters to finish fourth in the state in 1 minute 4.83 seconds, with Hovinga finishing fifth in 1 minute 5.07 seconds. With a balanced effort, the Cedar Falls boys captured the fourth state title in program history Saturday at Drake Stadium. With a small lead heading into the final event, the Tigers just needed to finish ahead of Bettendorf to clinch their first title since 2021. CF also won in 1948 and 2011. And the team of Will Pauley, Ethan Clark, Brennan Hoyer, Marcus Tomljanovic did just that, finishing second in 3 minutes 14.4 seconds ahead of Bettendorf. Cedar Falls finished with 75 points and the Bulldogs 67. The Tigers and Bettendorf were neck and neck heading into the final day of competition, and Cedar Falls scored in multiple events to pull out the victory. Marcus Tomljanovic and Ethan Clark finished fourth and sixth in the 200 in 21.83 seconds and 21.91 seconds. The Tigers' sprint medley team of Ian Fuchman, Luke Twerliger,
Ethan Clark and Marcus Tomljanovich took third in 4A sprint medley. The Tigers crossed the line in 1 minute 30.58 seconds. Lynn Marr won with a time of 1 minute 30.07 seconds, and Cedar Rapids Prairie is second at 1 minute 30.51 seconds. Cedar Falls got 10 points in the 800 as senior Brennan Hoyer and junior Dominique Williams finished third and fourth in the 4A 800. Hoyer led coming out of the turn four, but Sioux City North's Kuma Gudema and Ankeny's Ike Smith surged past him in the final 75 meters. Gudema won in 1 minute 51.14 seconds. Smith was second in 1 minute 51.37 seconds. And Hoyer was third in 1 minute 51.81 seconds. Williams crossed in 1 minute 52.27 seconds. Williams added a fifth place in the 1600. He finished in 4 minutes, 11.61 seconds. The Tigers 4x100 team of Fuchtman, Twirliger, Jeremiah Tomio Lopez, and Will Remmert finished sixth in 41.9 seconds. On the girls' side, Cedar Falls placed second with a team finish of 76.5 points. Waukee Northwest won with 150.5, a state record. In some business news, T-shirts, baseball caps, cutting boards, and more, companies leaned into the 250th anniversary of the founding of the U.S. with a variety of merchandise. The array of 250 branded products cropping up in stores around the country is defined by the intertwining of two themes, American nostalgia and quintessential style. That's according to Lauren Downing Peters, associate professor of fashion studies at Columbia College in Chicago, who said these products hearken to the past rather than look forward, and show how America's birthday can be a unifying force in divided moments. Fashion, and by extension, merchandise, is a common ground where we can all celebrate this one shared aspect of our identity and experience as Americans, Peters said. This isn't the first time America's milestones produced merchandise, said Peters, author of Redressing American Fashion, a book about the clothes that defined American history. A popular logo marking America's 1976 bicentennial is now considered an icon of retro U.S. aesthetics, she said. There's a political parallel between 1976 and 2026 in terms of American interests abroad, polarizing politics, and amidst all that, in both years, the birthday of America is a common ground. This year, memorabilia showcases a logo of red, white, and blue lines intersecting to form the number 250. Patriotic logos and colors on T-shirts and baseball hats are quintessentially American, Peters said. It's not coincidental that the types of object these logos and are on are T-shirts and baseball caps, two elements of the American uniform, she said. The broader symbolism is aligned with how we dress as Americans. T-shirts and baseball caps are tried and true symbols of America's independent and individualistic nature, said Lauren DeVita, associate professor of apparel design and merchandising at Baylor University. A big motivation for buying America 250 merchandise is to make a statement about our support for the country and to show others we were there when a historic moment happened, DeVita said. Like any kind of fandom, Americans' enthusiasm for our 250th anniversary can be expressed on a continuum, she said. Some may don only a hat, while others may invest in commemorative jewelry, home goods, or other products. Others won't buy anything at all.
For people who want to go all out, there will be plenty of items they can buy, she said. Official merchandise can be found at the America 250 shop at store.america250.org. Other retailers jumped on the trend, too, from brands like Life is Good and Old Navy to a range of Etsy creators who crafted unique styles and price points to meet the moment. The celebration comes as many Americans may feel torn over enthusiasm for the nation. President Trump's approval is slipping as political divisions feel steeper than ever. Gas prices soared while a war in Iran is unpopular and confusing for many, polling showed. Time will tell how much consumers lean into displays of national pride this year, Peters said, as there's a confluence of events that may make some Americans wary of investing in America 250 products. Even so, many Americans still appreciate the opportunity to wear their country's colors, she said. It makes sense brands would try to cash into this with all of the lead-up, Peters said, but there's a lot that's to be determined that will be affected by geopolitics and economics. There can be apathy and hesitation. But on the other hand, a lot of people perceive fashion as a safe space to hint at their patriotism. It's complicated. Some shoppers may opt for more subtle nods, Peters said, such as J. Crew's revived Vanguard roll neck sweater of the popular Ralph Lauren American flag sweater. These vintage items especially appeal to Generation Z, Peters said, whose members aspire toward a classic aesthetic of American fashion, from thrifting Levi's jeans to cowboy boots, distinct from today's fast fashion products. Retailers are leaning so hard into the moment because of the nostalgia effect, where we think about the past in a positive light, DeVita said. American ideals still resonate with people and help them feel connected to one another as Americans. So retailers can tap into those good feelings by giving them the clothes that bring back good memories or clothing with messages that express these ideals. Whether these styles become an emblem of American fashion is too soon to tell, DeVita said. It's important to remember that even in a moment of intense political difference, American fashion has told the nation's stories for decades, Peters said. Now, as ever, what we wear gives insight into who we are and what we value. You can't really

York. That's where Emily Bedard, one of the artists involved in the project, has created models of the panels that make up the memorial's main display. Bedard ensures the work animates the vision of the veterans behind its fruition and meets the stringent specs mandated by the federal process for a monument placed on the National Mall. The Desert Shield and Desert Storm Memorial has been funded by the nonprofit National Desert Storm Memorial Association. Its board is composed of veterans who served during the conflict, including Scott Stump, a Marine Corps Reserve veteran who was on active duty in eastern Saudi Arabia and Bahrain during Desert Shield and Desert Storm. Desert Storm, sometimes called the Gulf War, brought so many firsts for the U.S. military, Stump said. It was the first hot conflict after the Cold War. It was also the first all-volunteer force that deployed, Stump said. That fact boosted troops in many Americans' minds. He recalled how, in the wake of Desert Storm, veterans were greeted with "thank you for your service" rather than the derision that had met Vietnam veterans when they returned home. The war influenced American action in the region, bringing lessons in coalition building and surge techniques. It also fostered an illusion of ease to victory, and it locked in the antagonistic relationship between the U.S. and Saddam Hussein. The U.S. reported 148 combat dead, 145 non-battle deaths, 21 prisoners of war, and 467 wounded in action among the more than 700,000 service members in theater. Bedard's main studio space contains a one-third scale of the Desert Shield Desert Storm Memorial set up in two sections. Another studio holds a single full-size panel that can be used for reference. The panels increase in size to 7 feet high as troops are shown engaging in a ground war. They then recede in size to echo the denouement of the war. The Declaration of Peace is shown with two birds, a falcon, Kuwait's national bird, and an American bald eagle, created in stainless steel by artist Robert Eccleston. Bedard keeps keyed into every detail, and every detail counts. The whitish with speckled gray granite that's been chosen, she said, changes tone in different light and becomes a yellowish hue when wet. That shift, Bedard said, evokes the large and shifting dunes of the region. Her attention to detail included tracking down military uniforms either from eBay or veterans of the conflict. She said, veterans helped with models so they knew how to carry equipment, how to walk through the landscape. Bas relief or low relief sculpture has been used for millennia. Here, it helps the story of what's sometimes called the 100-hour war unfold, from the buildup of warships, then air defense in the region. Bedard has been involved in every step from sculpting the clay to making bas relief model panels to scaling up the panels using robotic technology to overseeing the final work for the granite panels in Carrara, Italy. Bedard honors the ancient art of bas relief and also embraces modern techniques. A computer numerical control, or CNC machine, like a 3D printer in reverse, scans her work to create the template out of foam. CNC model is used to then carve the stone in Italy. The Bedard teams up with expert carvers there to refine the works. She, armed with pencil and vision, shows the expert carvers where to make any alterations. Bedard, who is 38, hardly remembers Desert Storm. She was just a child, but her elementary school friend's dad was in the U.S. Air Force and a Desert Storm vet, and she heard stories of his service. And later, she considered enlisting with dreams of becoming a fighter pilot. Ultimately, figured that her talents lie in the arts. Joining the Desert Shield Desert Storm Memorial effort, she said, is a way I can use my work as a sculptor in service to the country.
Building a national memorial is not for the faint of heart, Stump.

said. It's been a journey, he said, recalling how he recognized the need and initiated the effort in 2010 as the 20th anniversary of the conflict approached. But after clearing a gauntlet of restrictions and raising all the necessary funds, we haven't received any taxpayer funding, Stump said. The unveiling of the memorial is approaching on October 24th. And on this day in history, in 1897, Bram Stoker's Dracula was first published in London. In 1924, amid changing demographics and post-World War I fear of communism, the Immigration Act of 1924 went into effect, limiting immigration from some countries and barring immigration from Asia. In 1927, on the last day of production for the iconic vehicle, Edsel and Henry Ford drove out of the plant in the 15 millionth Ford Model T. In 1936, Magnolia Cox, 13, and Elizabeth Kenny, 15, became the first black finalists in the National Spelling Bee, with Magnolia finishing fifth. In 1938, the House Committee on Un-American Activities was formed to investigate U.S. citizens accused of disloyalty or subversive activities, including ties to communism. And in 2004, accomplice to Oklahoma City bomber Timothy McVeigh in the attack that killed 168 people in 1994, including 19 children, Terry Nichols, was found guilty on 161 state murder charges. And that does it for today's reading of the Waterloo Cedar Falls Courier for Tuesday, May 26, 2026. I'm your reader, Grace Barter. You can access a recording of today's reading on our website, iowaradioreading.org, at any time. 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

Hello, and welcome to the reading of the Dubuque Telegraph Herald for Tuesday, May 26, 2026. I'm your reader, Bill Petrone. In area news headlines, police say a woman strikes a man's vehicle with a hammer in Dubuque, then has altercation with crowbar-wielding woman. Police said a woman struck the windshield of a man's vehicle with a hammer during a disturbance in Dubuque, then was involved in a disturbance with another woman involving a hammer and a small crowbar hours later. Reva R. Jansen, 40, of 481 West Locust Street, was arrested at 7:01 a.m. Sunday at her residence on charges of domestic assault with a dangerous weapon and assault while displaying a dangerous weapon. Janelle R. Davis, 48, of 1633 Central Avenue, number 4, was arrested at 7:29 a.m. Sunday at her residence on charges of assault while displaying a dangerous weapon. Court documents state that Jansen was involved in a disturbance with a man at her residence at approximately 2:34 a.m. Sunday. Traffic camera footage shows the man driving away from the area and Jansen throwing a hammer at the windshield of the man's vehicle, causing the vehicle windshield to crack. Officers then responded to Davis's residence at approximately 7 a.m. for a report of a disturbance. Documents state that Jansen and Davis were involved in a disturbance in which surveillance video shows Jansen striking Davis's arms with a hammer and Davis striking Jansen's arm with a small crowbar. Jansen then left the area. Later, Jansen was arrested at 12:13 a.m. Monday at the Dubuque County Jail on a warrant charging third-degree theft for an unrelated incident. Splashing into summer, Platteville pool set to open, celebration plan. This story is by Conrad Strzalka at thmedia.com. Platteville, Iowa. Or Platteville, Wisconsin. After nearly two years of planning, fundraising, and construction, the new Platteville Municipal Pool is set to open in about 3 weeks. The community first embarked on the project in the summer of 2024 after the municipal pool at 1155 North 4th Street sustained, quote, catastrophic cracking, end quote, and had to close just before the start of the season. Originally, city leaders aimed for 2027 as an opening date for the new pool before optimism crept in that the project could get done by July 1, 2026. Now, the pool will officially open next month with a ribbon-cutting ceremony and celebration planned for June 16th. Construction crews are putting finishing touches on the project. Quote, I think it came together amazingly quickly, said Councilmember Bob Gates, who serves on the Parks, Forestry, and Recreation Committee. Gates credited the community and construction team with the project's success. Work started with the formation of a City Aquatic Recreation Committee Subcommittee in August 2024 to gauge support for building a new pool and to research a feasible location. Ultimately, the city decided to build at the existing location. Platteville voters in April 2025 overwhelmingly approved a non-binding ballot measure for the city to incur debt and raise its property tax levy to fund up to $6.9 million for construction of the pool. The measure garnered 2,480 yes votes, or 76%, while 787 residents voted against it. Later that month, Common Council members unanimously voted to allow city leaders to produce a funding solution that includes borrowing up to $6.9 million for the design and construction of the new pool and facility updates at the Aquatic Center. JEO Consulting Group handled the survey, schematic design, and design development, finalizing the construction plan and bidding. In October 2025, the Common Council authorized construction manager at risk Epic Construction to contract with the Dubuque-based Portson Construction for the base construction and all alternate bids for the project. A Platteville pool fundraising committee formed to raise money for additional amenities as well as a maintenance fund. Quote, I'm really glad we can have this resource for Platteville, said the fundraising committee co-chair Molly Zulicki. We couldn't have done it without the taxpayers and the donors. We really appreciate that they cared enough about making this community resource available. A lot of people who donated or paid taxes toward it probably aren't even going to use it, but they saw a value in having outdoor recreation and a place to learn to swim. The fundraising committee has well surpassed its goal of $800,000, Zulicki said.
raising over $1 million. The success of the fundraiser, combined with lower than anticipated construction costs, have allowed for additions to the Aquatic Center. There will be a slide, play structure, and additional play features, shade structures, picnic pavilion, as well as upgrades to the bathhouse, concessions, fencing, and more. We were able to make some pretty significant upgrades, just down to even purchasing new furniture, Zolke said. However, Zolke said the big slide will not quite be ready by June 16th, meaning the pool will close for a day later in June for the addition. Some of the funds will go towards a maintenance fund to prevent another incident like the failure of the old pool. We'll have a healthy maintenance fund, so we won't need to come back to the community for that, Zolke said. We understand that those are large burdens on the city. Staffing the pool has been a success, Zolke and Yates said. The Parks and Rec Department did a tremendous job in getting people hired, Gates said. We have more lifeguards than I think ever. The Fundraising Committee, City and Inspiring Community Incorporated, will host a celebration next month to officially open the pool. The event will be held from 4 to 7 p.m. June 16th with the ribbon cutting at 5:30 p.m. The rain date is June 17th. Admission will be free with complimentary hot dogs from the Platteville Optimist Clubs, and up to 200 free scoops of ice cream from Vesterman's Ice Cream Truck, sponsored by Bob Hundhausen, Edward Jones. Attendees will also be able to sign up for an annual pool pass. There is a chance that the pool opens a few days before the official celebration. Quote, if everything can get done, we're hoping to open the weekend before June 16th. That would be the absolute best case scenario, Gates said. If there's a chance the pool can open early, we're not going to wait until the ribbon cutting. We don't want to miss a weekend of using the pool. For more information, visit www.PlatteVillePublicPool.com. 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Registration is open for Galena Center for Arts Chalk Fest competition. Chalk Fest will be held from 8 a.m. to 2 p.m. June 6th in the center's parking lot, 971 Gear Street, according to an online announcement. Solo and team artists will compete for one of four $100 cash prizes. Teams can include up to four people. A gift certificate will be awarded in the youth category, and there will also be a People's Choice Award. Autumn Zeringer will appear as a guest artist. The registration fee of $20 includes a box of solid chalk. Pre-registration online is encouraged at GalenaCenterForTheArts.com. Registration costs $25 on the day of the event. Dubuque and All That Jazz free music event set for June 5th. Dubuque's Main Street Summertime music event returns next month. Dubuque and All That Jazz will be held beginning at 5 p.m. June 5th at the Town Clock Plaza. According to an online announcement, the free event features live music by the DC Combo, Ten of Soul, and Roosevelt Middle School Jazz Band. The event also features a sneak peek of Mamma Mia by the Grand Opera House and Rising Star Theater Company. Food and beverages will be available for the all-ages event. Authorities report one injured in Lafayette County crash. Dateline, Gradiot Township, Wisconsin. Authorities said one person was injured in an Lafayette County crash. Allison F. Keterly, 23, of Schulzburg, was transported by private vehicle to a hospital for treatment of minor injuries, according to the Lafayette County Sheriff's Department. A press release states that Keterly was traveling on Wisconsin 11 in Gradiot Township at about 9:15 p.m. Saturday when her vehicle struck a deer. Lancaster Library to hold plant workshop for children, Dateline, Lancaster, Wisconsin. An upcoming program will teach children how to plant a seed and help it grow. Unearth a Story Plant Workshop with Rec Farms will be held from 10:30 a.m. to noon, June 2nd at Schreiner Memorial Library, 113 West Elm Street, according to an online announcement. Children younger than 7 must be accompanied by an adult. Dubuque City Staff Inventory Buildings to Find Energy Efficiencies. This story is by Chris Gray at thmedia.com. The City of Dubuque's Climate Action Coordinator has been tasked with assembling an inventory of all the city's buildings and examining them for efficiency. Energy rates are going up, Michelle Kim said. It's a way to do everything we can to not feel that burden as much. Kim would like to catalog every building owned or operated by the City of Dubuque, and the city has a lot of buildings, 96 at her last count. I think there's more than 96, she said. Some buildings are obvious. City Hall,
the historic federal building, the city's 6 fire stations, and Dubuque Law Enforcement Center, the water treatment plant, and the Water and Resource Recovery Center. But there are also small buildings at most city parks and pump and lift stations around the city. Park outhouses wouldn't count, but any building that takes energy for heat or electricity would. Kim's work fits in with the city's sustainability goals in larger environmental sense, but also aligns with the goal of more efficient, data-driven government. I feel like it's a useful endeavor, Mayor Brad Kavanaugh said. We have a lot of older buildings to bring up and look at more closely. Kavanaugh said the work should help show where the city can reduce carbon emission costs while also saving taxpayer money. The data Kim collects is charted with Energy Star Portfolio Manager, a tool developed by the Environmental Protection Agency to track energy, water use, waste, materials, and greenhouse gas emissions, all within a secure online platform. The city can use the Portfolio Manager to compare with similar buildings in other cities in the Midwest with a similar climate. We can see if a building is less efficient than other buildings, Kim said. City Council member Chris Staver said he hopes the project might find lower hanging fruit where the city's buildings might have inefficiencies, such as older light bulbs. He said replacing whole heating systems is too expensive to recover savings. I think it's a good idea to have an inventory of all of our facilities, Staver said. It makes sense to get a baseline going and get a schedule set for replacement. The city began using Energy Star over a decade ago for select buildings, said Dubuque Sustainability Director Gina Bell. During this process, we discovered that our records were organized by meter numbers rather than actual buildings, which prompted us to create a more comprehensive list linking meters to specific buildings. Utilities at the City of Dubuque are decentralized, and each department pays the bills for its work individually within this budget rather than sending them to the city manager's office to be cleared. Kim said many department administrators had been busy performing their core city functions, but she hoped to get everything coordinated with them in about 6 months. Since each department manages bills and enters data for the respective meters, sometimes not perfectly aligned with the buildings they oversee, this can understandably get confusing, Bell said. Data records are also not even for every building. The fire department had records that went back to 2010, but with the gaps, whereas data at City Hall could be charted, and it's entirely back to 2019. We still have to get a lot of city buildings on the platform, Kim said. I'm doing a big push right now to get more and more buildings logged on, and we'll have a more comprehensive look at our priorities. The city has been able to keep Kim on staff through federal funding, and she is also assisting with the placement of a new round of solar panels. During budget hearings, the city discussed putting panels on the Ruby Sutton Building and the Carnegie Stout Public Library. She said the Sutton Building, which houses a multicultural family center, was still a good choice due to its role as a resiliency hub, but she had doubts about siting panels on the library. Right up against the bluff, it might not be the best investment, she said. The Information Technology Building on Chavanel Road has also been suggested, although she said the city would need to reach an agreement with the Dubuque initiatives. That one's really out in the middle of the sun, she said. Just as using Energy Star metrics has become more common for homes, Kavanaugh said she hopes older commercial buildings in Dubuque follow the city's lead to do their own energy audits. Council member Danny Sprank said Kim's work could give the city an idea of what buildings are too inefficient to keep. I will be interested with what she can come up with, he said. Biz Buzz, Maquoketa Consignment Business Expanding. This story is by Thomas Gleason at thomasgleason.thmedia.com. Biz Buzz shares business tidbits from across the tri-states. In addition to this update from Maquoketa, Iowa, other developments will appear in Wednesday's edition. A consignment store in Maquoketa, Iowa, is set to increase its footprint by more than sixfold in June. The new and expanded Maquoketa Consignment and Estate Sale Emporium moved to a new location at 903 West Platt Street in early March. This expands its size to 6,300 square feet from 1,400 square feet at its former location. I was packed in there like sardines, said owner John Beam, so I made the move here to a larger space. Beam made the agreement with the landlord to occupy a total of 9,000 square feet by the end of June. The added space allows Beam to add larger items, such as furniture, display more items, and bring in bigger volumes. Beam reached deals with larger estate sales in Solon, Iowa, and Dubuque to bring truckloads of items to the store, which would not have been feasible at its previous location.
The new location includes items from 90 consigners up to 49 at his previous location. The consigners bring the item to the store. They receive 60% of the price of the item, and Makoka Consignment receives 40%. The store is getting bigger all the time, Beam said. Beam worked for 45 years in building maintenance. He opened up a consignment store in 2013 in Washington, Iowa, and ran it for 11 months before moving away. In 2020, Beam moved to Maquoketa. I met up with my high school sweetheart after we had been apart for 36 years, he said. They married May 15, 2021. Beam started doing garage sales out of a storage unit in town. It grew into a store in one of the empty storage units where Beam put up tables and six shelves of items. Beam opened a storefront at 1104 East Platt Street in October of 2025, but moved to the new location and opened it on March 6. His long-term goal is to host live auctions and flea markets in the store's parking lot on alternating months. Those interested in becoming a co-signer at Maquoketa Consignment can reach out to Beam by calling the store, walking in, or through the store's Facebook at tinyurl.com/Maquoketa Consignment. Store is open from 9 a.m. to 5 p.m. Wednesday through Saturday, and by appointment on Monday and Tuesday by calling Beam at 319-461-9407. Business tips sought. Do you have a story idea or an update to share about a local business site? Local business ideas can be shared with reporter Thomas Gleason at thomas.gleason@thmedia.com, or you can call him at 563-588-5655. Speaker says Memorial Day is a commitment to, quote, always remember. This story is by Eric Hogstrom. Tom Walsh said Memorial Day is as much a promise for the future as it is a reflection of the past. Delivering the keynote remarks at Dubuque's Memorial Day parade and ceremony on Monday, Walsh said the day gives Americans an opportunity to recommit themselves to honoring fallen members and their families. We gather not simply to never forget, but always remember, said Walsh, chaplain of Dubuque's American Legion Post 6. Never forget can be something we say in passing. Always remember is a commitment. Monday's event drew hundreds of people to Chaplain Schmidt Island for the parade and the ceremony that followed. The parade began at Q Casino Plus Resort before winding its way along Greyhound Park Drive and Admiral Sheehy Drive. The ceremony took place at Veterans Memorial Plaza. It was organized by Tri-State Women Warriors, Veterans Freedom Center, Dubuque County Veterans Services, and American Legion. Memorial Day is not just another day on the calendar, Walsh said. This is a day set apart, a day when we acknowledge that the freedoms we enjoy, the freedom to worship, to speak, to gather, to live without fear, were purchased at a cost. Emily Pearson of Apple Canyon Lake, Illinois, is a member of Tri-State Women Warriors who accompanied the group's float in the parade. Then she took her place in the firing squad that shot at a memorial rifle salute during the ceremony. It was an honor to walk with women warriors, to honor those who have fallen, and also an honor to be part of the ceremony to fire the three volleys, Pearson said. Tri-State Women Warriors is an area nonprofit organization that advocates for the needs of women, veterans, and service members. Pearson served in the military from 2016 to last summer and joined Women Warriors Group last July. This is my very first Memorial Day parade, Pearson said. Jesse Spear of Grand Mound, Iowa, attended the parade and ceremony to honor family members who served in the military. He brought his three kids to share in the experience of the event. I hope they realize the sacrifice that people have done to keep us free, Spear said. It's nice that there are people who care about that. Dubuque County Veterans Affairs Director Randy Renison said he was pleased to see the number of children participating or attending Monday's parade and ceremony. I think that's great that kids are waving the flag and showing their patriotism, he said. They need to keep that going from a young age all the way up to when they are older. Walsh said people need to understand the meaning of Memorial Day, that it isn't just a day off work or an opportunity to kick off summer activities. Memorial Day is about honoring sacrifice, he said. It's about acknowledging that the liberties we enjoy were defended by men and women who believed in something greater than themselves, greater than comfort, safety, greater than even their own lives. Extra dates added for Dubuque's workshop on dementia's effects. A popular workshop designed to help participants better understand the complex effects of dementia will be expanded locally. Dubuque's Carnegie Stout Public Library and Stonehill Communities will add summer sessions to the dementia simulation experience, according to a press release. The interactive program helps participants learn about dementia, how it affects the brain, and ways to better support people living with dementia.
The expanded program's additional sessions will be held at the library on the following dates: June 9th at 2 p.m., July 22nd at 2 p.m., August 5th at 2 p.m. Registration is required as space is limited. Visit tinyurl.com/CarnegieStoutDementiaJune for more information and to register for the June session. Mount Carmel Bluffs Apartments, mark final phase of Dubuque Properties redevelopment. This story is by Thomas Gleason, thomas.gleason@thmedia.com. Officials at Dubuque's Mount Carmel Bluffs are constructing 22 independent living apartments as part of the final phase of redevelopment on the property. The apartments set to open in June will be a variety of studio, one-bedroom, and two-bedroom residences. Each includes a full kitchen and in-unit washer and dryer. Being able to live where much of the history of the site has been preserved for historical purposes, but then also creating a new and vibrant housing option with incredible views and highly amenitized campus, it is really a unique opportunity for Dubuque, said Lisa Albane, Director of Real Estate Development at Senior Housing Partners, the development arm of nonprofit Presbyterian Homes and Services. The construction will complete a three-phase redevelopment of the Sisters of Charity of the Blessed Virgin Mary's property at 1040 Carmel Drive. The project is aimed to preserve the historical character of the site and to serve the need for senior housing among the sisters and the community. BVM leaders reached out to Presbyterian Homes and Services to plan the work nearly a decade ago, and the project was announced in 2018. Phase 1 added 60 skilled nursing beds, 42 assisted living units, and 20 memory care units. Part of the mother house was renovated to include a commercial kitchen and some back-of-the-house services. The first phase was primarily to meet the needs of existing sisters as they were getting older, Albane said. Phase 2 added 115 independent living apartments designed to continue meeting the needs of the sisters and the general public. The phase also added common areas, including areas for classes, a dining area, and a wellness area, with a fitness room and a pool. We were very intentional about having a wellness-forward offering at Mount Carmel Bluffs, Albane said. We believe that health and wellness isn't just spiritual, but it's nutritional and physical as well. The campus's occupancy rate among its residences is above 95%, according to Albane. The third and final phase will add 22 independent living apartments in the mother house. Sisters were living in the building, but were moved to the apartments on the property so construction could begin. 11 sisters will move back into the mother house in the new apartments. The remaining apartments are open to the public. Reservations on the apartments are being accepted. A living community that offers amenities such as Mount Carmel Bluffs creates a, quote, great quality of life addition for its residents, said Maddie Haviland, City of Dubuque Housing and Community Development Director. Especially as you are aging, to be able to maintain connection and a sense of community is really great, Haviland said. Roughly 15% of Dubuque County's population in 2024 consisted of retirees receiving benefits from the Social Security Administration, according to the administration. That number steadily increased over the past decade. Dubuque has seen increased demand for senior housing as the population ages, Haviland said. New senior developments can help meet those demands. Housing continues to be a priority for the city. There's been a lot of new units coming online the last couple of years, and that will continue certainly through this year with several new developments going up in different areas of the city, Haviland said. Mount Carmel Bluffs contains more land on its property, but Presbyterian Homes Services and the BVMs are paying attention to market trends in order to decide whether they will develop it. As need grows, we will later reassess if there would be an opportunity to expand our service offerings to the general public, Albane said. Ultimate Sacrifice, Today We Remember. This is by Jay Young at thmedia.com. This is a list of service members from this area who were killed in World War II, apparently. May 26, 1944, Army Private Mortimer Bunyer of Galena, Illinois, killed in action in Italy. 1945, Army Second Lieutenant Joseph Burmeier, 21 of Dubuque, killed when the bomber Little Spook was shot down in a mission over Tokyo. 1967, Army Captain James Powers, 27 of Dubuque, killed in action in Vietnam. Galena Business plans event connecting local first responders with residents. Dateline Galena, Illinois. A Galena business plans a series of meet and greet events for residents to connect with local first responders. The first Heroes and Hugs event will be held from 4:30 to 6 p.m. on June 9th at Poopsies,
402 South Main Street, according to an online announcement. Residents are invited to meet members of Galena's Police Department, Area Emergency Medical Services District, and Fire Department. The event will give residents an opportunity to see gear and emergency vehicles. Events are also planned for July 14th and August 11th. New Piasta City Administrator brings youth eagerness to make an impact. This story is by Conrad Strzalka. Dateline Piasta, Iowa. Young Dubuque County native recently beat out nearly 24 candidates to become Piasta's new city administrator. Joshua Dossner assumed the role May 18th, about a week after Piasta City Council approved an employment agreement. Dossner highlighted his passion for public service in an interview with the Telegraph Herald. He most recently served as economic development coordinator for Janesville, Wisconsin. He received his bachelor's degree from the University of Northern Iowa and received his master of public administration from Northern Illinois University. Quote, "My favorite thing about local government is how the impacts of everything you do each day are visible in your community," he said. "It's not just something you read about somewhere. It's something you do with your own eyes. It's a new industrial development that brings a lot of new jobs to town. It's a new brewery that gives you and your friends a third place to socialize after work. It's new trailer parking, see some greenery or get some exercise. It's all stuff that's not necessarily flashy, but very impactful to people's lives." Dossner, 29, is a native of New Vienna and a 2015 of Western Dubuque High School. He said taking this Piasta City Administrator role is a homecoming for him. "I was in Piasta for a amount of time growing up, a lot of Dairy Queen runs, a lot of Casey's Pizza runs. I took a few classes at the NICC campus here in town," he said. "I've been looking at coming home for a while, and this opportunity was fantastic. How could you not look into this opportunity?" Dossner said Piasta's recent rapid growth made the opportunity exciting. The city's population nearly tripled from 651 in 2000 to 1908. In 2020, according to the new U.S. Census Bureau, data with several new developments built in. "Being part of Piasta's story moving forward was an excellent opportunity," he said. "There's work involved to grow smartly, but overall growth is fantastic. It's a great position to be in, and I think Piasta has a bright future ahead of it." Piasta Mayor Russ Fab credited Gary McAndrew of McAndrew Research Group with bringing Dossner to Piasta as a candidate. PFAB said Dossner immediately stood out, but especially impressed city leaders during the in-person interview phase. "He held himself with poise, took time to answer questions, and gave very thoughtful responses," Fab said. "He definitely has his eye on the future." He said Dossner's economic development background is a good fit for Piasta, which is strategizing how to bring more business. He highlighted Dossner's age as being an asset in a relatively young community of Piasta, while also highlighting Dossner's prior internship in Dyersville under longtime city administrator Mick Michelle. "His heart is in Dubuque County," Fab said. "I'm looking forward to working with him." Dossner said we'll spend the coming weeks getting to know residents and other city leaders. He encouraged Piasta residents to reach out to him by contacting City Hall or visiting in person. Dossner succeeded former city administrator Annette Eckhoff, who resigned in January after nearly 5 years in her role. City leaders provided a little comment on the resignation, calling it a personal decision. Dan Gifford served as Piasta's interim city administrator. For his employment, Dossner's starting salary is $100,000. Lancaster Library to Hold Plant Workshop for Children. Dateline Lancaster, Wisconsin. An upcoming program will teach children how to plant a seed and help it grow. Unearth a Story Plant Workshop with Rec Farms will be held from 10:30 a.m. to noon June 2nd at Shriner Memorial Library, 113 West Elm Street, according to an online announcement. Hazel Green to host 20th Annual Street Dance. Dateline Hazel Green, Wisconsin. A Grant County community hosts its 20th Annual Street Dance. Adam Bartels Band and the Willie and the Poe Boys will perform at the June 6th event. Music starts at 7 p.m. with a raffle drawing 3 hours later. Decoration Day reenactment set for May 30th at Rural Delaware County Church. Dateline Delaware, Iowa. Or Delhi, Iowa. A rural Delaware County cemetery will host its annual reenactment of Veterans Memorial Service, first inaugurated after the Civil War. The Decoration Day event will be held at 5:30 p.m. Saturday, May 30th at the Bay Church and Cemetery, 2131 275th Street in rural Delhi. The Grand Army of the Republic, an organization of Union veterans, officially established Decoration Day nationwide in
1868, to decorate the graves of military members who had lost their lives in wartime. The first Decoration Day observance at Bay Cemetery was held 2 years earlier on May 30th, 1866. In case of inclement weather, the event will take place inside the Bay Church. You are listening to the reading of the Dubuque Telegraph Herald on Tuesday, May 26, 2026, on IRIS, the Iowa Radio Reading Information Service for the Blind. Now let's turn to today's obituaries. David N. Warmly, Dayline, Lancaster, Wisconsin. David N. Warmly, 86, of Lancaster and formerly of Dubuque, died Tuesday, May 19th. Arrangements are pending. John C. Boniface, Dateline Balsam Lake, Wisconsin. John C. Boniface, age 73, of Balsam Lake, Wisconsin, completed its earthly journey on March 15th at Hilton Head Island, South Carolina. He passed in peace, surrounded by his wife and family in a place he truly loved. He was born in Dubuque, Iowa, on April 19, 1952, to Roman and Lila Pickle Boniface. John will be interred at Fort Snelling National Cemetery in the Twin Cities in Minnesota. A gathering to celebrate his life will be held at One Willow Farm on Saturday, June 13th, commencing at 1 p.m., with a program at 3 p.m. Those left to cherish his memory include his wife Kimberly, his children and grandchildren, and other relatives. In lieu of flowers, family suggests ordering perennial flowers from Balsam Lake Pro Farm to be planted in a memorial garden for John. Balsam Lake Pro Lawn is located at 916 Badger Drive, Balsam Lake, Wisconsin, and can be reached by phone at 715-485-3131. You're invited to leave condolences, memories, and photos at www.rowfh.com. 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Here is information on area funeral services. Judith Basson, Dubuque, service 11 a.m. Saturday, May 30th at St. Mary's Catholic Church, Galena, Illinois. Bradley D. Christensen, St. Olaf, Iowa, visitation 10 to 11 a.m. Wednesday, May 27th at St. Paul Lutheran Church, Monona, where services will follow. Mary L. Gerlach, Dubuque, visitation 8:30 a.m. Thursday, May 28th. At St. Paul's Lutheran Church, services 10:30 a.m. Thursday at the church. Sandra J. Gottschalk, Stockton, Illinois, visitation 4 to 7 p.m. Wednesday, May 27th, Herman Funeral Home, Stockton, service 10 a.m. Thursday, May 28th at the funeral home. Charlene C. Hammeron, Dubuque, visitation 9 to 10:15 a.m. Wednesday, May 27th, St. Anthony Catholic Church, Massive Christian Burial, 10:30 a.m. Wednesday at the church. Corey M. Johnson, Dubuque, prayer service 3:30 p.m., followed by visitation from 4 to 7 p.m. today. 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John B. Risley, East Dubuque, Illinois, visitation 9 to 10:45 a.m. Saturday, May 30th, Miller Funeral Home, service 11 a.m. in the East Dubuque Cemetery. Norma L. Wolf, Epworth, Iowa, prayer service 2:30 p.m., followed by visitation from 3 to 8 p.m. Friday, May 29th, and from after 9 a.m. Saturday, May 30th, Wright Funeral Home, services 10:30 a.m. Saturday at St. Patrick's Catholic Church. Mildred R. Zucker, Garber, Iowa, Massive Christian Burial, 10:30 a.m. today, St. Joseph Catholic Church, El Cater. In other area news, authorities say two injured in a Grant County crash involving three vehicles. Dateline, Jamestown Township, Wisconsin.
Authorities said two people were injured in a Grant County crash involving three vehicles, including a highway truck. Lily Ann Grunterod, 19, of DeWitt, Iowa, and Teresa Plumer, 63, of Platteville, were transported by ambulance to Southwest Health Center for treatment of their injuries, according to the Grant County Sheriff's Department. A press release states that Grunterod was traveling on U.S. Highway 151 near the intersection of Airport Road and Jamestown Township at about 9:30 a.m. Thursday, when her vehicle approached roadway repair crew of the Grant County Highway Department. Grunterod's vehicle was traveling at a speed estimated more than 70 miles per hour when it struck the rear of a highway truck. The impact sent Grunterod's vehicle into the northbound passing lane, where it struck a vehicle driven by Plumer. No highway workers were injured. Grunterod was cited with attentive driving and a failure to slow vehicle while passing stopped emergency/roadside vehicles. Dubuque's All That Jazz free music event set for June 5th. Again, that will be held beginning at 5 p.m. June 5th at Town Clock Plaza. Here's information on local law enforcement reports. The Dubuque Police and Dubuque County Sheriff's Department reported that Marissa L. Ernzen, 29 of 719 Lincoln Avenue, was arrested at 4:57 p.m. Saturday on 10th Street near the intersection of with Iowa Street on a charge of possession of methamphetamine, second offense. Police say a woman paid Dubuque dealership with a fraudulent check and stole a vehicle. Police said a woman defrauded Dubuque automobile dealership. Tanya K. Anderson, 54, of Davenport, was arrested at 11:08 a.m. Friday at Dubuque Law Enforcement Center on warrants charging two counts of first-degree theft. Police responded April 27th to Deary Brothers Nissan of Dubuque for a report of a stolen vehicle. A dealership employee told law enforcement that Anderson had purchased the vehicle 3 days earlier by producing a $6,000 check from, quote, Family Credit Union, court documents state. The agreement stated Anderson would put $6,000 as a down payment and finance the rest of the vehicle. The staff member said when the transaction was later attempted to be processed, the check was found to be fraudulent. Family Credit Union told the employee Anderson was not a client. The employee also learned Anderson allegedly attempted the scam at other dealerships in Iowa, documents state. The dealership attempted to contact Anderson multiple times. The vehicle had a tracker on it and was reserved to be moving in Chicago. The loss to the dealership was $35,000. On April 28th, Anderson was stopped in Davenport in the vehicle involved in this case and arrested on an outstanding warrant. Police say a 14-year-old struck a student with a chair, causing a serious injury at a Dubuque school. Police said a teenager faces a felony assault charge after striking another student with a chair earlier this month at a Dubuque middle school. The 14-year-old juvenile is charged with willful injury causing serious injury, according to Dubuque Police Department Lieutenant Luke Bach. The teenager's name is not being released because he is a juvenile. Bach said Police Lieutenant Bruce Deutsch was working his assigned school resource officer duty on May 13th at Eleanor Roosevelt Middle School, 2001 Radford Road, when he was made aware of an assault that took place in the school. Deutsch learned that a 14-year-old student had allegedly assaulted another 14-year-old student by striking the victim in the head with a chair, causing a serious injury. Deutsch worked with the school staff to summon appropriate medical care for the victim, according to Bach. In a message sent to the families of Roseville students on May 13th, Principal Jeff Joel wrote that school staff and administration immediately intervened with support from emergency services. In all instances like this, appropriate school disciplinary and or school legal action will follow the results of an investigation, Joel's message states. The safety of our students and staff is always our top priority. The juvenile suspect was placed into custody and subsequently charged. Police say a man sexually assaulted a woman in a Dubuque parking ramp. Christopher H. Waters, 45, no permanent address, was arrested at 5:03 p.m. last Wednesday in the 1200 block of Jackson Street on a charge of third-degree harassment and a warrant charging third-degree sexual abuse. Court documents state that Waters assaulted a woman earlier this year in the city of Dubuque parking ramp located at 501 Iowa Street. The woman made the universal help hand signal to alert two people who were in the vicinity to end the assault, documents state. Jackson County Conservation hosts Birding Walk.
The Atlanta Maquoketa, Iowa, Jackson County Conservation will host a spring birding hike later this month. The hike will take place from 9 to 11 a.m. May 30th at Prairie Creek Recreation Area, 1215 East Summit Street in Maquoketa. The program is free and will open to the public and is appropriate for both beginning and experienced birders. Participants can bring their own binoculars or borrow a pair and should meet in the East parking lot off 223rd Avenue on the Park's east side. Registration is encouraged by contacting Jackson County Conservation by calling 563-652-3783, or you can email conservation@jacksoncounty.iowa.gov. Dyersville event to combine public works vehicles and a story. Chalk art. Dyersville, Iowa, an upcoming event in Dyersville combined public works vehicles and a story. Dyersville Public Works presents Big Trucks at the Library. It will be held from 10 a.m. to noon, June 10th at the James Kennedy Public Library, 321st Avenue, according to an online announcement. Public Works vehicles will be displayed during the event. Big Truck Storytime will be held at 10:30 a.m. and a chalk art on the sidewalk will be held throughout the event. All ages are welcome. Children younger than 10 must be accompanied by an adult or by a responsible teen companion. Earlville to hold a Schools Out Market event. Dateline Earlville, Iowa. Earlville's Market in the Park will hold its Schools Out Market event this coming weekend. It will be held from 9 a.m. to 1 p.m. Sunday, May 31 to Conrad Park, 207 East 3rd Street, according to an online announcement. The event will include local vendors with handmade goods, food, and more. Guttenberg's River of Music to present a German band. Guttenberg's River of Music event will be held from 5:30 to 8 p.m. June 5th at Ingleside Park, north of Clayton Ridge Schools on South River Park Drive, according to an online announcement. Attendees should bring a lawn chair. Brats and German potato salad will be available. The River of Music event is a series of concerts held Friday evenings through August 14th. Jackson County Bank to host Grilling for Charity event. Dateline Maquoketa, Iowa. Jackson County Bank will hold a fundraising lunch event to support the Maquoketa Firefighters Association. Maquoketa State Bank will hold the Grilling for Charity event from 11 a.m. to 1:30 p.m. June 12th at the park in a parking lot at the bank, 203 Main North Main Street. According to an online announcement, meals will be available for $8 suggested donation. 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Hopkinton to host annual Civil War Days event. Dateline Hopkinton, Iowa. Delaware County Community's annual summertime historical event is coming up in June. Delaware County Historical Museum Civil War Days will be held from June 5th to June 7th on the grounds of the former Lenox College, 101 East College Street. The event will include reenactments, demonstrations, building tours, food trucks, children's activities, contests, raffles, and a parade, among other activities. Admission is by a souvenir button at a cost of $5. Civil War Days is an annual fundraiser for the museum, which relies on donations to preserve the former college campus and the local history it entails. Joe Davis County Senior Expo set for June 4th in Galena. Dateline Galena, Illinois. Free event aims to connect older adults, caregivers, and families with resources in Joe Davis County. The Joe Davis County Senior Expo will be held from 9 a.m. to noon, June 4th at Galena Elementary and Middle School at 1230 Franklin Street, according to an online announcement. The event is being held by Freeport, Illinois-based Senior Resource Center. It will feature more than 40 area organizations serving older adults in Northwest Illinois. It includes a free estate planning presentation and a free health screening. 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Galena Museum to hold a tour of historic sites. Dateline, Galena, Illinois. The Galena and the U.S. Grant Museum will hold a tour of 5 historic sites. The historic home tour event will be held from 10 a.m. to 4 p.m. June 6th, according to an online announcement. This will include visits to the Elihi B. Washburn House, the Washburn Lead Mine Regiment Drill Field, the Hoy Betzinger Brewery, the Painted Cat Bed and Breakfast, and the Cavanaugh Miller House. 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
Love That Lasts. Marriage Encounter revived Cuba City couple's 62-year marriage. This story by Thomas Gleason. A blind date at an Iowa State University basketball game has led to a 62-year marriage for Phil and Claudia Cargill. My college roommate was dating his friend, and so the two of them thought we would enjoy getting to know each other, Claudia said. Phil's friend drove his girlfriend and Phil to Claudia's dorm at ISU. They sent Phil inside and watched from windows as he studied the staircase leading into the lobby. I'm looking around, suddenly see this beautiful coed coming down the stairs, Phil said. We looked past each other a couple times and realized what had happened. We started laughing, and that was the start of our date. They attended ISU's game against the University of Illinois on Saturday, December 15, 1962, at the Armory in Ames, which was the ISU's former stadium. The 10th-ranked Illini topped the Cyclone 76-73 as Phil shot photos of the game from the press box for the Associated Press wire service. Women were not allowed in the press box at the time, so Claudia sat with a roommate, the girlfriend of Phil's friend. The date went well, so and Phil and Claudia started going steady in September 1963. On September 19th, Phil proposed. He proposed and said, "Will you marry me in a month?" Claudia said. And I said yes. Her parents were shocked. Claudia was working toward a degree in telecommunications arts with the goal of becoming a news anchor. They just didn't see what the rush was, Claudia said. Her parents were also worried about her marrying someone without a college degree. Phil started ISU but dropped out when he fell very ill from pneumonia. He drove a delivery truck for ISU's agricultural printing department. Although at the age of 18, my parents didn't really have to give permission, Claudia said. But as a man under the age of 21 in Iowa, Phil needed permission from his parents to be married. His parents liked me and I liked them. They had no problem giving permission. They married October 18, 1963, at the Community United Methodist Church in Ogden, Iowa. Claudia's mother, who was a seamstress, made her wedding gown. She designed it after a $300 dress that Claudia admired from a magazine, using fabric that cost $90. It was just what I wanted, Claudia said. If we were determined to go ahead, then they were going to make sure we had a nice wedding. They honeymooned in Loveland, Colorado for 5 days. Afterward, they moved into an apartment in Ames. Claudia dropped out of ISU and picked up a job at a credit bureau downtown. Paul re-enrolled in 1966. He studied graphic arts while continuing to work for the university, which helped him save tuition. Claudia eventually switched jobs to work for the head of the English department, took some classes as well. She gave birth to their first child in 1967. Phil graduated in 1970. About a month later, they welcomed their second daughter. They wanted to stay in Ames, but jobs weren't there. They wanted Phil to have a job that paid well enough for Claudia to stay at home with the children. So they moved to St. Paul, Minnesota in 1970 when he was hired by a publishing company. He would go on to move around from company to company for the rest of his career in publishing. They had a son while living in St. Paul. Phil took on a second job at a local mall, working as a manager of a stationery store. I would take the kids to the mall so he could see their dad, Claudia said. He would sometime leave in the morning before the kids were awake and came back late at night when they were sleeping. Phil worked two jobs for about 4 years. Then they moved around the region more than a dozen times. They ended up outside Hazel Green, Wisconsin. Phil worked for William C. Brown Company in Dubuque for a decade. Phil and Claudia slowly began to slowly grow apart. Their financial struggles, Phil's 10 to 12-hour days and work on the marriage put a strain on their marriage. Henry's work on the weekend put a strain on the marriage. We're beginning to mention the word divorce, Phil said. But that all changed in 1987.

positive things in each other. The marriage flourished, and they are now nearing their 63rd wedding anniversary this fall. They live in Cuba City, Wisconsin, have 9 grandchildren and 7 great-grandchildren. The secret to their marriage is communication. We had a real understanding of where the other person was, Claudia said. They would spend 20 minutes every day with each other, no matter what, in order to make their marriage a priority. I didn't have a list of what I wanted in a husband, Claudia said, but if I had a list, he'd fit all of them. Do you know a long married couple? Love the Last is a series highlighting local couples who have been married for at least 50 years. To nominate a couple to be featured in the series, contact reporter Thomas Gleason at 563-588-5655, or you can email him at thomas.gleason, that's G-L-E-A-S-O-N, at thmedia.com. Be sure to include the couple's name, city of residence, contact information, and how long the two have been married. Scavenger Hunt sends kids exploring the Jackson County Nature Center. This story is by Eric Holstrom at thmedia.com. Deadline Maquoket, Iowa. Emerson Martinick and Claire Macklin scampered down a boardwalk, eyes alert for a sign of an inclusive clue. They were participating in a scavenger hunt Sunday afternoon that sent players examining indoor exhibits and flora along outdoor trails at the Hurstville Interpretive Center, located a mile north of Maquoket on U.S. Highway 61. The event was a way to observe National Scavenger Hunt Day, observed annually on May 24th. Hurstville will hold a second scavenger hunt event from 9 a.m. to 3 p.m. today. That is May 25th, so that is past. Thank you. Here's a look at some local letters to the editor. This one is headlined, County Must Tap Brakes on Data Center. This is by Dave Turner of Sickle Lane in Dubuque. The Board of Supervisors is right to hit pause. No application has been filed, but developers have been walking neighbors' fence lines talking about land purchases. And that's exactly the moment to get your rules in writing before someone else writes them for you. The moratorium isn't a no. It's not a not on your terms. But a 120-day clock is useless if we spend it arguing in the abstract. The real question is, what would a good deal look like? Start with what data centers don't deliver. The jobs pitch is the oldest line of economic development and the weakest one here. Even the largest facilities employ 25 to 150 permanent workers. Construction crews are real, but they leave. We should stop letting developers sell us a ribbon cutting and call it prosperity. Then there's costs, water, electricity, farmland. Those costs on people living here, not the developer. When they pave over productive agriculture land, it doesn't come back. None of this means the answer is no, but the county shouldn't hand over decades of tax abatements on top of state incentives developers already receive. Use the 120 days to draft an ordinance with enforceable conditions, water caps, no farmland conversion, real community development benefit agreements. So when a developer comes to the table, Dubuque County hands over a document and says, here are our terms. Hundreds of people showed up to that zoning meeting. They weren't carrying pitchforks. They were asking who pays and whose benefits. Dubuque County has a window to make sure the answer isn't the same one too many other communities have gotten. Again, that letter is from Dave Turner of Sickle Lane in Dubuque. And here's a letter from Dave Overby of Swiss Valley Road and Piazza. It is headlined, Let's Do Away with Corporate Taxes. Time to eliminate corporate taxes. Corporations are people with personhood established by the U.S. Supreme Court's Citizens United gift. Corporations, therefore, shouldn't really pay corporate taxes. They should instead pay people taxes just like you. And real taxes, not like their minuscule corporate taxes. Corporations don't exist anyway. Have you seen a life form called a corporation wandering around lately? Corporations are a mere imaginary construct to protect their owners from legal and tax responsibility. They are, though, worth the paper they're written on. The flimsy piece of paper filed with the Iowa Secretary of State claiming that honor, that's it. The rest are phantom concepts, the corporate fantasy ideal written into law and our psyche as a real thing. A secondary reason to take away corporate taxes is that by stopping to pay their pittance of taxes, it would stunt the corporate baron's claims to some bizarre outsized right to affect public policy, not only taxes, but all manner of public's goings on. Laughably small bribes, masquerading as political campaign donations, are cleverly converted into highly profitable tax and policy law, which benefit the corporate flim-flam and their mob wannabe owners. Yes, requiring corporations to pay the same rate as you would probably make your 401k worthless.
a sacrifice you should be gladly willing to make. Side note, corporations shouldn't have to pay into Social Security either, but all persons should pay into the

same rate and not stop at a certain level. That would still solve the Social Security insolvency issue post-haste. Again, that letter is from Dave Orby of Swiss Valley Road in Piasta. Here is a letter from Tony Burkholder of English Lane in Dubuque. It is headlined, Dubuque Thriving with the Vision of Innovative Leaders. Paul Hemmer's May 3rd letter presents a nostalgic view of city government that ignores the realities of building a successful 21st century community. Core services like police, roads, sanitation remain essential, but dismissing goals such as enhancing community engagement, advancing economic mobility, and fostering an empowered, connected community as mere bureaucracy overlooks how these priorities strengthen the foundations Hemmer claims to defend and demonstrates why Dubuque has become nationally recognized for its success. Again, that letter is from Tony Burkholder, that's T-U-N-I, Burkholder, of English Lane in Dubuque. And that does it for today's recording of the Dubuque Telegraph Herald for Tuesday, May 26, 2026, on IRIS. I am your reader, Bill Petrosky. You can access a recording of today's reading on our website, iraradioreading.org, at any time. Thank you for listening.

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Welcome to today's reading of the Cedar Rapids Gazette for May 26th, 2026. I'm your reader, Tom Guetta. Looking at the headlines for the Cedar Rapids Gazette, today, clouds and sun, high 86, low 58. There are a few pictures indicating the principal of the Tate High School and some artwork performed by one of the students. Now for our first story, helping students thrive. Tate High School offers alternative for IC students who don't fit in regular programs. Grace King, The Gazette. This is Tate Principal Ann Browning's last high school graduation after 14 years leading the Iowa City School District's alternative school. Students are, quote, unceremoniously, end quote, placed at Tate if they're struggling academically with attendance or with behavior, Browning said. But the work they do at Tate is purposeful, she said. Quote, I love providing an environment where they thrive, she said. We really get to see the progress students make, end quote. About 60 students will graduate from Tate High School on Friday, completing 13 years of education and overcoming such obstacles as homelessness, substance abuse, and mental and physical health challenges, Browning said. Rashad Noah was advised to come to Tate this year, his senior year of high school, because he was skipping class and not accumulating the credits needed to graduate. With the support of teachers at Tate, he's caught up and preparing to graduate. Noah, 18, dreams of going to college to study art. He took his first art class at Tate at the encouragement of his teachers. In a larger high school, he said, it felt as if his teachers didn't notice if he wasn't there. He initially saw being sent to Tate as punishment. But the teachers at Tate have made it easy to succeed, although he hasn't found the work itself to be any easier than it is in a traditional high school, he said. At Tate, the smaller class sizes mean that, quote, teachers can connect with you as a person, end quote, Noah said. Tate has 200 students in 9th through 12th grades. Noah says he knows teachers at larger high schools try to connect with their students, but with 30 students in a class, there isn't enough time. But at Tate, teachers he'd never spoken to knew his name, he said. He said he watched how Tate teachers kill all the animosity when there is a conflict with the student. That approach has been a priority of Principal Browning's for teachers, to celebrate students for the positive things they do every day instead of dwelling on the negative. In her 14 years at Tate, Browning has improved staff retention, student attendance, and graduation rates. Quote, we have to get curious, not furious, said Browning, one of her many catchphrases. Kids have bad moments, but they're not bad kids. If a student is really upset, I don't engage. I'm not kicking them out either. I don't believe in out-of-school suspension. We just give them a place to calm down and a fresh start every day, end quote. Browning implemented positive behavioral interventions and supports when she began as principal. Known as PBIS, it's an evidence-based framework that supports students' behavioral, academic, social, emotional, and mental health. It focuses on preventing unwanted student behaviors through positive motivation rather than relying on punishment. Students are given three chances to follow a teacher's directions before being sent to the Student Advisory Center, where they are given the opportunity to have a restorative conversation with an educator, take ownership of their actions, and find a solution. Quote, we hold them to high expectations in a supportive environment, end quote, Browning said. Students can get extra academic support during their hour-long lunch break. Every trimester, there is an award ceremony at Tate where students are recognized for the growth they're making. Another catchphrase of Browning's is, quote, what's predictable is preventable, end quote. If I know a kid is going to come up late every fifth period, let's come up with a plan, she said. A change in Browning, made more than a decade ago, was identifying a mascot for the school. Students suggested their mascot be known as Warriors. Browning worried it was too aggressive, but the students explained that they felt like warriors every day, battling our own unique battles, she said. Warriors show they care. They take ownership of their behavior. They show respect and responsibility, she said. Browning said students' first trimester at Tate focused not on academics, but on relationship building. So students start wanting to come to school every day. Class of 2026. Zion Mallard, 18, came to Tate as a sophomore. He felt lost in the crowd of his traditional high school. At Tate, he learned how to ask for help.
As he looks toward graduation this week, Mallard said he is proud of himself. He is considering a career as an HVAC technician. Kion Hawkins, 18, is graduating from Tate after only one trimester at the school. He came to Tate because he faced barriers to transportation, even taking Ubers trying to get to school. Tate has more flexibility in picking up students, while traditional high schools adhere to state law that doesn't require transportation for high school students who live within a 3-mile radius. Hawkins plans to attend Marshalltown Community College this fall, where he is on a partial scholarship to be a starter on their sports team, playing video games competitively. He hopes to transfer to a 4-year university to study business after earning his associate's degree. There is an addendum on this article, graduation ceremonies. Iowa City Community School District's graduation ceremonies are being held at the Extreme Arena, 200 East 9th Street, Coralville. Tate High School, 7 p.m. Friday, May 29th. West High School, noon Saturday, May 30th. City High School, 6 p.m. Saturday, May 30th. And Liberty High School, noon Sunday, May 31st. Iowan named first National Youth Poet Laureate. Nigeria native hopes to connect new worlds after meteoric rise. By Elia Decius, The Gazette, Cedar Falls. As most high school graduates this month start to prepare for the first year of college, technical school, or working life as an adult, one Cedar Falls High graduate is ascending to a national role. Daniel Umemezi, named the National Youth Poet Laureate by Urban Word on April 25th, is the first Iowan to hold the prestigious title. In a meteoric rise, Umemezi has gone from a Cedar Valley Youth Poet Laureate and Iowa Student Poet Ambassador, both notable accomplishments in their own right, to a Midwest Regional Youth Poet Laureate and National Youth Poet Laureate in just 1 year. But what's more is that in a generation that feels disenfranchised by division and turmoil, the Iowan is harnessing the power of poetry and expression to enact civic change. Quote, youth need to understand they have a voice, and your voice can enact change, end quote, he said. The Nigerian American, raised by a pastor and a nurse, moved to Iowa at age 13. His origins in West Africa have been an artistic centerpiece in some works and an inspiration for his perspective on poetry's role in others. In his most vivid poems, imagery draw from the memories of his childhood in the Southern River State and the upheaval Nigeria has undergone since his family left. The poems mourn the place he once knew and are a love letter to the child who grew up there. Growing up, he could purchase a meal in Nigeria with a 50 naira bill. Today, after surging inflation, a meal can cost several thousand naira. The country where he safely played on the streets as a child now struggles to maintain safety, with a government that turns a blind eye to killings, he said. In recent years, Nigeria has made headlines as tensions between extremist insurgencies have erupted in targeted violence among Christian and Muslim communities. Quote, I come from two Nigerias, and they do not wrestle in my ribs. They take turns breathing, one lung each, which is why some mornings I wake up short of air and do not know which country to ask. He writes in two Nigerias, end quote. Quote, these are both Nigerians that are ultimately part of me, that I carry with me, and you can't really run away from either part of it, Umemezi explained. You have to face them head on if you want to change things, end quote. With a command of language, a kaleidoscope of adjectives, and an energy that lends as well to the page as it does to the palette, the student planning to study aerospace engineering is also a civic architect of sorts. Quote, I define my poetic practice as an architecture of the consciousness. I want to be able to create a consciousness within the poem that moves the reader, even as the reader moves with it, Umemezi 18 said. Memories are often a basis for poetry, but Umemezi articulates them with a new dimension that goes beyond evoking emotion. Quote, memory is never one-sided. When you make a memory with someone, the impression also makes a memory with you, he said. Once we toe that line between what the person made with us and what we made with that person, we can find that we can create a world around that, end quote. In an art form often divided between page poetry in books and spoken word performed on stages, Umemezi
remarkably asserts his art as a place that inhabits both worlds, rejecting the binary. Citing examples from musicians like J. Cole, Bob Dylan, Tupac, and Drake, he analyzes poems due to music lyrics. Quote, poetry, at the core of it all, is meant to be spoken. A hallmark of mastery is having a poem that is able to function as both a page poem and a spoken word poem, he said. The essence of poetry comes from music. It's a telling of stories. It's a telling of memories, end quote. That kind of ambidextry is rare, said Rachel Morgan, co-founder of the Cedar Valley Youth Poet Laureate Program and editor of the North American Review. The University of Northern Iowa professor describes Emmemezi as multifaceted, first and foremost. When the poet helped host a commencement event, he got on the piano to join the band for interstitial background music. After he was named National Youth Poet Laureate in Omaha, Nebraska, he hopped on a flight the next morning to attend a science competition for a drone he worked on. Quote, whatever Daniel's selling or buying, she said, quoting Memezi's calculus teacher. One thing that makes Daniel so different is that he's so talented and humble at the same time. There's nothing artificial about him, end quote. As editor of the North American Review magazine, she reads about 5,000 poems each year with a publication rate of a fraction of a percent. Quote, two Nigerias, end quote, will make the cut in an upcoming edition. With nostalgia, hope, and a mix of nuanced feelings, she said, Emmemezi has an attention to craft, ability to hold one's attention, and a verve that takes readers to new and different places. Janae Green, his former composition teacher at Cedar Falls High School, isn't surprised to see him go this far. She said his penchant for poetry has been evident since his first essay in class last year. There, he embodied duality in language with playfulness, maturity, and a prose that could be dressed up or down. Quote, I'm laughing in one line and want to cry in another line. The next line, I'm like, wow, how did you turn that noun into a verb there? Green said. I haven't seen kids be able to do that, end quote. Last year, as Green quietly prepared to transition to a new role, an essay comparing teaching to the highs and lows of gambling struck her with all the unspoken emotions she was feeling. Quote, it struck me square in the heart, she said. How does this 17-year-old boy know all these feelings I'm feeling right now? End quote. After years of the National Youth Poet Laureate's domination by poets from the coasts and large metropolitan areas, Green hopes his example proves what's possible for each of her students in small towns in rural America. Emmemezi follows in the footsteps of poets like Amanda Gorman, who catapulted notoriety of the National Youth Poet Laureate Program with her performance of, quote, The Hill We Climb, end quote, at President Joe Biden's inauguration in 2021. The program by Urban Word originally started as an idea for a youth poet laureate position in New York City, later grew to New York State and a broad network of domestic and international programs. In a world dominated by pervasive technology and historic landmarks, poetry is becoming more popular as an escape among the next generation. Quote, the youth feel more disenfranchised than ever, said Cassandra Quason, National Youth Poet Laureate Program Manager for Urban Word. With the current administration and state of politics in the world, so much constant tragedy and tribulation, I think that poetry has become a way to express how they feel about what it's like to be a young person right now, end quote. The growing popularity of these programs at the local level is a sign of the times. Moments like this in Iowa demonstrate the need and value for grassroots organization to foster talented youth, Morgan said. Her generation was worried about acid rain and litter. The next generation, coming of age in and after the pandemic, are worried about school shootings and the existential threats of climate change. Quote, they grow up in a world where there's low to high grade stress, she said. Out of 100 applicants this year, Quason and Emmemezi said Emmemezi is an incredible success story. I think Daniel is bridging worlds in a way that's interesting and attractive right now in contemporary poetry, she said. Daniel is really interested in listening to stories that are going untold and being silenced right now, end quote. Like Nigeria, Emmemezi sees two Americas, and in a world of the haves and have-nots, he struggles to understand why many focus on their differences rather than their similarities. Poetry, he believes, can bridge the gap between generations
and classes to create advocacy that reaches beneath the underbelly of politics. When others ask how they can make a change in their community through poetry, he hopes to be an example they can point to. Quote, I found yet another way to connect with my people, yet another way to be a beacon, he said. I sometimes don't really think of myself as a leader, but if it truly gives me the privilege and the platform to be a beacon. End quote. There is a copy of his poem, To Nigerias, in the Gazette. I will not read that in consideration of time. Runners prepare for inaugural Cedar Rapids Marathon. June 7th weekend will include races of many distances. Grace King, The Gazette. The inaugural Cedar Rapids Marathon will be Clark Skaggs' comeback race after more than a decade break from a sport because of injury. Skaggs, 59, a Marion resident, said he hoped the race would become a tradition for the community, a destination race to come back to year after year. Quote, my goal is to finish the race, not to get a personal best, Skaggs said. It's not all about being faster when it comes to running a marathon. It's a personal fitness journey, setting a goal and convincing yourself that you can accomplish it, end quote. The Cedar Rapids Marathon on Sunday, June 7th, that starts in downtown Cedar Rapids, includes a marathon, half marathon, marathon team relay, 10K, 5K, and a free kids run. It is certified by USA Track and Field to guarantee exact course distances, which ensures runners can use their times to qualify for highly competitive events like the Boston Marathon. The 10K, 5K, and team relay are sold out. The event is being organized by Endurance Sports Marketing based in West Des Moines, which also produces a marathon each October in Des Moines. There are 3,000 runners signed up, double the number event organizers anticipated. Runners are coming from 41 states and 4 countries to participate in the race. This will be Skaggs' first marathon in 11 years. He spent years after an injury to his Achilles tendon in physical therapy before he finally got surgery to repair it. Quote, having a local marathon helped me get off my tail, Skaggs said. I wanted to find a way to get back into shape and participate in something locally. It's been a slow road back. I'm just embracing the journey, end quote. Jake Jass, director of events for Endurus Sports Marketing, said race day would be positive for the local economy. A good portion of runners will travel from more than 75 miles away, a good benchmark for whether or not they book a hotel for the weekend, he said. Runners and spectators will patronize restaurants and businesses locally. The Cedar Rapids Marathon will give $20,000 back to local charities. The charities are the Zach Johnson Foundation and its Kids on Course programming, which supports local students and families with academic resources and mentorship, and his hands-free clinic, which provides free medical care to those in need. The route has 1,157 feet of elevation gain across its 26.2 miles. The race crosses railroad tracks twice in the first half mile of the race, and then again around mile 9, Jass said. There is also a portion of the route at mile 14 that is an out and back, so runners will pass each other in both directions. Becky Cernan is running her first marathon with her husband, Tim Cernan, from Cedar Rapids. The couple now live in Bettendorf. Quote, he caught me at a weak moment, said Cernan, who has run a handful of half marathons but never dreamed of doing a full one. The couple is following an 18-week training schedule, starting back to February and completing the longest run of the program, 20 miles, this month. I'm committed, she said. Travis Johnson, 35, who lives in Cedar Rapids, signed up for his marathon as well. His training looks a little different. In May, he ran a timed race in Chicago, where participants may run as many miles as they can within the allotted time. He ran 52 miles in 11 hours, finishing fourth. Quote, I run constantly. I don't ever stop training, said Johnson, who started running about 6 years ago. Johnson said he's looking forward to running a marathon in his community. Quote, running changed my life for the better. I quit nicotine, quit drinking. I focus on my personal health more. I'm not getting any younger. I had to do something for myself, and I decided to choose running, end quote, Johnson said. Black bear sightings remain rare but are rising. Grace Nealon, the Gazette. As vacation season heats up, thousands of Iowans are taking to the roads, trails, and campgrounds to make the most of the balmy weather. But they're not the only ones on the move.
The Iowa Department of Natural Resources is spreading awareness about a possible uptick in black bear sightings as the large mammals mosey into Iowa from more established populations in neighboring states. For the past decade, the DNR has consistently seen a small number of bears wandering in and out of Iowa, particularly in the northeast portion of the state within the so-called Driftless Region. State fur bearer Vince Evelsizer says most are just visiting as there is no breeding population in the state. Quote, we're heading into the active season for bears, late May to late June, which coincides with the breeding season, he explained. The few bears who wander through are typically males, but it may be only a matter of time when a female will find her way, end quote. Black bears were once common across the Midwest, but the population took a significant hit from European colonization and the influx of hunting and habitat loss that negatively impact countless of other species. Their numbers have since rebounded in places like Minnesota and Wisconsin, but Iowa's black bear population remains in the single digits for now. Quote, roughly 150 years later, we're starting to see a few bears work their way back into Iowa to those areas that possibly have enough suitable habitat to support a small population, Evesizer said. We're certainly not saying we're going to have a lot of bears by tomorrow, though, end quote. In the meantime, here's what Iowans need to know. Be bear aware. Black bears are opportunistic omnivores, meaning they'll consume whatever food is most readily available. Their typical diet consists of forage food, such as berries, fruits, nuts, fish, and small mammals. But if someone were to leave half a turkey sandwich with an unfinished apple in a poorly latched trash bin, it's a no-brainer for the bear to dive right in. That's why Evelsizer said one of the biggest things a person can do to reduce their chance of an earth sign encounter is to be smart with their food. Quote, there's a few obvious steps you can take to put food away if you're camping, and there's a known bear in the area, you should stow your camp food by hanging it up in a tree or putting it in a locked car, he said. Evelsizer further recommended that Iowans in areas with reported bear sightings should consider moving trash bins or other containers with human, pet, or bird food into secure locations during the late May and June breeding season. The DNR has begun to implement some of its own protections in potential black bear habitat, including the installation of its first bear-resistant trash cans at Pikes Peak State Park near McGregor. If a bear is spotted in a residential area, Evelsizer recommends using loud noises or banging pots and pans together to make the bear move on, since they do not like loud noises. Still, Evelsizer stressed that the overall risk of running into a black bear in Iowa remains extremely low and that residents should not avoid spending time outdoors. The department's goal is to spread awareness on the topic, not anxiety. Quote, people should absolutely continue to enjoy the outdoors, he said. Even if the black bear population grows, we at DNR feel confident that we can learn to live with bears, just like our neighbors in Minnesota and Wisconsin, end quote. Motorcycle crash injuries could be life-threatening, John McLaughlin, The Gazette. A motorcyclist was hospitalized early Saturday after a single vehicle crash in southwest Cedar Rapids. About 2:19 a.m., emergency responders were dispatched to the 3300 block of Eli Road Southwest where the crash was reported, according to a Cedar Rapids Police Department news release. Authorities said the motorcyclist, a 42-year-old man, was suffering from significant injuries which could be life-threatening. First responders provided emergency medical attention before the man was taken to a hospital. After traffic reconstructionists processed the scene, the road was reopened. The crash remains under investigation. Driver in off-road vehicle fatality identified. Allamaquis County. Authorities have released the name of a driver killed Friday in an off-road vehicle crash in southern Allamaquis County. At about 5:45 p.m. May 22nd, a Can-Am off-road vehicle driven by Isaac Matthew Hansen, 25, of Luana, was traveling southbound on Scott Hollow Road when he lost control and the vehicle rode onto the driver's side, pinning him underneath. He was pronounced dead at the scene. No other passengers were in the vehicle. The crash remains under investigation by the Allamaquis County Sheriff's Office. Moving on to the opinion section, guest syndicated columnist Beth Cowett. DEI isn't dead, but it's not really alive either. Reports of the death of DEI in corporate America have been greatly exaggerated.
Or at least that's what a new study from Catalyst and the New York University School of Law's Meltzer Center for Diversity, Inclusion, and Belonging suggest. In the survey of 2,000 employees and leaders of big and medium-sized U.S. organizations, 80% said their companies are still committed to DEI's principles and that they act on the commitment. Diversity, equity, and inclusion efforts might look different than they used to, and managers might be talking about them in a new way, if they're talking about them at all. Despite 34% of employees reporting that their organization had decreased its inclusion efforts, the report found that 55% said their organization had publicly announced a shift away from these efforts, but they're still there, even if companies have abandoned the now taboo three-letter acronym. This shouldn't really come as a huge surprise. Of course, companies are going to maintain DEI in some form because DEI is not a political project, as critics have claimed. It is a talent strategy at its core. As one executive recruiter has put it to me, it's a mathematical fact that in a diverse society, if your company is comprised of people with identical backgrounds and perspectives, quote, you do not have the best talent in the jobs, end quote. It's worth asking, then, if DEI does live on, even in an altered state, why some of the headwinds facing women and minorities in corporate America seem to be intensifying to such a high degree. The unemployment rate for black workers last year outpaced levels for the rest of the population. And for black women, the trend line was even worse, with their employment rate suffering one of its steepest declines in the last 25 years. The Catalyst NYU study indicates that the answer is not as simple as pointing a finger solely at the retreat from DEI alone. The bigger shift may be the rollback of the workplace initiatives that had started to make corporate America a more accessible place to workers who didn't look or act like the status quo. Bosses, now in their command and control era, are clamping down on remote work, flexibility, and benefits as they reclaim their power in the post-pandemic world. Those policies are the very ones that made it possible for a larger cross-section of workers to advance, a point that companies, which seem to still care about diversity, are now either ignoring or conveniently forgetting. There's evidence that flexible workplace policies have done more in some cases to diversify corporate America than many formal DEI programs. Research from professors of sociology Alexander Kalov at Tel Aviv University and Frank Dobbin at Harvard found that corporate programs support work-life balance are more successful at promoting diversity among managers than the most popular racial equity initiatives. When companies had universal policies for family leave, flexible scheduling, and childcare, the research showed that the percentage of people of color in manager roles increased, as did the percentage of white female managers. For example, they found that the adoption of a flex time policy produced significant changes in the percentage of management jobs held by white women, 4.7%, black men, 4.5%, black women, 4.9%, Hispanic men, 10.8%, Hispanic women, 3.5%, Asian men, 6.6%, and Asian women, 9.1%. The reason they gave was simple, quote, because they face the greatest work-life challenges, end quote. The researchers noted that women and people of color are more likely to be single parents and that people of color, on average, have fewer financial resources. Despite pressures from the Trump administration and anti-woke activist groups, Jason Schwartz, co-chair of the Labor and Employment and Practice Group at law firm Gibson Dunn, told me that companies have kept up their diversity work because, quote, they do not want to go back to what the workplace looked like in the 1950s Mad Men style, end quote, an era when the C-suite was dominated by white men and women were relegated to support roles. And yet, as Caleb and Dobbin write in Harvard Business Review, plenty of companies feelings about work-life balance have barely shifted since then. Sure, big companies today list generous work-life benefits on their websites, and during recent hiring sprees may have even expanded the support they can offer. But those same companies signal in countless ways that their ideal worker is somebody unencumbered by family obligations who can adhere to the kind of demanding daily schedules and career trajectories that were standard for white-collar men 70 years ago. Many employers have shown they would rather regress now that a weakened job market has given them cover. The percentage of U.S. employers providing paid leave to care for immediate families dropped 2 percentage points last year, according to a survey by the Society for Human Resource Management. Others, like Deloitte and Zoom, have made headlines for scaling back the amount of family leave they offer.
Deloitte is also cutting back vacation days and axing fertility benefits for certain employees. A growing list of employers are calling workers back to the office 5 days a week. The people at the top may have thought of these as nice to have, quote, perks, but to women and people of color, they were much needed changes that allowed them to enter and succeed in the workplace. If companies do really want a modern and diverse workforce, they should stop thinking they can shoehorn their employees into an outdated and stale way of working. Corporate America may not have completely abandoned the values and ideals of DEI, but it is abandoning the infrastructure and systems that made it work. Author Ben Cowett is a Bloomberg opinion columnist covering corporate America. You are listening to the Cedar Rapids Gazette on IRIS, the Iowa Radio Reading Information Service for the Blind. All material heard on IRIS is intended solely for the use of the blind and print disabled. I'm your reader, Tom Getta. If you have any comments on this or any other IRIS programs, give us a call at 515-243-6833. And now we'll turn to today's obituaries. There are no obituaries listed for today, therefore we'll move on to sports. High school boys golf. State becoming an expectation at Solon. Spartan boys qualify for the fifth time in the last 6 years. K.J. Pilcher, The Gazette. Solon entered the season with one expectation. The Spartans focused on competing in every practice, meet, and tournament this spring. The results will take care of themselves and hopefully peak for the postseason. Solon's approach paid dividends, qualifying for the Iowa High School Athletic Association Class 3A State Golf Meet Tuesday and Wednesday at Gates Park Golf Course in Waterloo. The Spartans are making their fifth state appearance in the last 6 seasons and second straight. Quote, making it back to state means a lot, Solon coach Adam Stolle said. It is not an easy thing to do, and we don't take it for granted, end quote. The Spartans have enjoyed recent team success. They went on an impressive run with consecutive state runner-up finishes in 2021 and 22, fifth in 2023, and a sixth place finish a year ago. Stahl recognizes similarities between the current team and the previous qualifiers. Quote, all I can say is that this year's team, much like prior year's teams, continue to put in the time on and off the course, Stolle said. They like to compete every day, but they also care for each other. Solon finished third in the state with an average of 163.41 combined adjusted and was 26th with a 325.30 18-hole team average. The Spartans placed third behind Marion and host Williamsburg at the sectional. They followed that with a 306 for a runner-up district finish last week to advance. It was their best 18-hole team score of the season. Quote, I'd say the strength of this year's team is the camaraderie of everyone, Stolle said. The kids genuinely like each other and play, not only for themselves, but their teammates, which is so fun to be around, end quote. Sophomore Ryder Lang is 28th in 3A with a 39.09 average and leads the Spartans with a 77.6 average per 18 holes. Owen Heesch and Kobe Rideout, also sophomores, come in at 81.8 and 83.6, respectively. Junior Grant Gordon and seniors Nicola Stolle and Tyler Griesel round out the lineup, averaging 86.2 or better. Solon's youth promises a bright future. Some of the younger players have already demonstrated leadership, which has been a group effort from all six starters. Quote, each boy brings different leadership qualities to this year's team, Stolle said. Some are more vocal, some lead by example, and some just know when to be the calming presence, end quote. Solon is part of a strong WAMAC contingent in the 3A field. Marion is back after a year's hiatus, placing sixth in 2024. The Wolves are led by Grady Olison, who ranks first in 3A for 18-hole average, 70.78, and fifth in CAA, 37.10. Olison has also carded consecutive under-par scores, firing 1-under at Stone Creek Golf Club in Williamsburg and 4-under at the district meet at Gardner Golf Course. Independence is back to state after getting fourth last season. Benton Community's Braden Moore also qualified as an individual from the WAMAC. Like the attitude leading to state, the Spartans will attempt to compete and play their best. The results will take care of themselves, but the Spartans have as good of a shot as any other team. Quote, I know we are starting to play our best golf of the season, and I know we have beaten many teams at the state, Stolle said.
Many of those teams have beaten us as well. So I am looking forward to seeing how the kids compete and play over the next few days. Whatever happens will happen. I'm just extremely proud of these boys and honored to be their coach. Iowa State football. Rogers all for a bigger playoff. Former FCA coach is used to a 24-team playoff format. Rob Gray, correspondent. It's been 13 years since the NCAA football championship subdivision expanded its playoff fields to 24 teams, and suffice it to say that first-year Iowa State head coach Jimmy Rogers is a fan, for good reason. Rogers guided South Dakota State to the FCS national title in 2023, and the NCAA is now considering adopting the same format at the football bowl subdivision, FBS level. Rogers, unsurprisingly, is bullish on the prospect. Quote, I love it, said Rogers, who took over a Cyclones program that forged a winning record in 7 of the past 8 seasons under Matt Campbell, who now leads Penn State's program. Obviously, coming from the level of FCFs and understanding that, I think that's, once you get in, anybody can knock people off. So it's really important to grow throughout the year, not just give up on the season, and not feel like, I'm just going to make it to another bowl game, rather than remaining in contention for the playoffs, end quote. Potentially doubling the FBS playoff field from 12 to 24 has gathered almost equal measures of support and opposition from coaches and fans alike. The Big Ten recently expressed its approval for expansion, and now the attention moves to the SEC this week when coaches and administrators meet in Destin, Florida. ISU Director of Athletics Jamie Pollard is not opposed to expanding the playoff field to 24 teams, but he said earlier this month on a tailgate tour that, quote, the devil's in the details. I'm open and could see myself supporting that model, but I want to see the details, and so far the details have been pretty slim, said Pollard, the Big 12's longest tenured director of athletics. 24 sounds like a great formula, except you haven't explained any of the details, and as we all know, the details are what usually trip you up, end quote. Rogers' strong support for a playoff expansion is simply a matter of fact. His sole focus is on helping his transfer-heavy roster cohere to become a competitive team this fall, just as he did last season at Washington State. In Rogers' one season at the helm in Pullman, he helped a largely new roster forge a 6-6 regular season record that included a narrow loss at playoff semifinalist Ole Miss. The Cougars went on to win their bowl game after Rogers accepted ISU's head coaching job, and the summer phase of player development was crucial to that relative success. Quote, I think summer's important regardless of where you're at, but especially year one, Rogers said. I mean, you're still teaching and coaching, and the players are coming together, and as much as I would love to say that's where we want to be or not, we're not there, end quote. Few teams ever reach that rare state of contentment, and Rogers' Cyclones will be picked to finish at or near the bottom of the Big 12 in Season 1. But if the details line up, there's no reason ISU can't put itself in contention for a spot in a 24-team playoff field in the not-too-distant future. Quote, I think that makes it fun, not just for the players, but also for the fans, Rogers said. Obviously, my focus isn't on that. My focus is on the team. Northern Iowa men's basketball. Kyle Green finally scooches down bench. Douglas Miles. For Kyle Green, the mother of all commutes came to an end. Prior to his April 1 hire to be the new men's basketball coach at the University of Northern Iowa, Green spent 5 seasons as an assistant coach at Iowa State. Rather than disrupt his family life in Cedar Falls, Green was a UNI assistant from 2012 to 21. He elected to make the 95-mile drive back and forth between Cedar Falls and Ames. Quote, I was in Cedar Falls, obviously, as an assistant coach, and I went to Iowa State for 5 years, but we never moved, end quote, Green told the Gazette on May 13th at the Panther Caravan at Pin Seekers in Tiffin. My wife is a chiropractor, and she has a business in Cedar Falls. My kids were going to UNI at the time. So I had a little spot, an apartment in Ames, that I would stay at occasionally. But with the price of gas, what it is right now, it is perfect timing not to be commuting, end quote. This will be the 4th coaching stint at UNI for Green, the father of former Cedar Falls and UNI player A.J. Green, who is in his 4th NBA season with the Milwaukee Bucks. Kyle Green was on Greg McDermott's staff from 2001 to 2003, then served as an assistant under Ben Jacobson from 2006, 2011, and 2012 to 21.
When Jacobson announced March 30th that he had accepted a position to be Utah State's head coach after 20 years with the Panthers, the UNI job was open a whopping 2 days before Green eagerly accepted. Quote, I sat there for 16 years just to move 6 inches up the floor to the head coaching position, Green said with a laugh. The opportunity to pour into our guys, invest in our players, mentor those guys, and help them live the dream the way I am living mine. End quote. These days, a significant portion of an NCAA basketball coach's job centers around the management and retention of a roster of players. A coaching change typically complicates that issue as players depart for other opportunities. Since Green was hired, 6 current players, forwards Kyle Pach and Jalen Wilson, plus guards Redick Bourne, Gian Hutchins, Larry Valdo, and Cedar Falls native Cade Corbett, have announced they are returning from last year's team. 6 more Division I transfers, Tate McCubbin, Austin Pay, Ian Smickle, Tulsa, Grayson Ullman, North Dakota, and Carson Viss, Western Michigan, plus Jewel Eisenbart from Belgium, and reigning Cedar Falls state champion Jaden Kimbrough have signed letters of intent to play for Green, while another Cedar Falls 2026 state champion, Will Gurdis, signed last fall. We, quote, we do have one spot to fill, Green said. We're looking for a frontline player. Going to be patient and selective. Really like the guys we have, but if we can find one, we'll add one. End quote. Green was a UNI assistant the last time the Panthers played Iowa and Iowa State, 2017, and would welcome the opportunity to resume either or both in state series. Quote, absolutely, Green said. I get it. I see both sides of it. But from where I sit, it would be a good opportunity for our guys to compete against Iowa and Iowa State. Fortunately, we get to play Drake every year in the conference. That is a big rival of ours. Anytime you can play Iowa, Iowa States of the world, the Minnesotas, the Wisconsins, the Missouris, that is a great challenge for us and a great opportunity. We'd love to do it. End quote. UNI won the Missouri Valley Conference tournament last season and reached the NCAA tournament despite finishing 6th in the regular season standings. With roster turnover presenting so much uncertainty around the league, it is difficult to predict how each team will fare in 2026-27. Quote, it's hard to know what your peers have, end quote, Green said. We weren't unique, even though Coach Jacobson had moved on. We lost 9 guys, and a lot of our peers lost 9 guys, so it's really hard to say, okay, who is going to be the preseason all-conference, or who is going to be favored to win the league? You don't know. We won't know until the end of the year. In that regard, we're in the same boat as everybody else, end quote. With so much time spent within the UNI program, Green saw firsthand the blueprint for success that propelled Jacobson to nearly 400 wins in 20 seasons. Quote, the types of people he had for the program, Green said, just the character of the individuals, those are the kind of guys that have won at UNI. Those are the kind of guys that have had success there and have thrived there. We're not going to change that. It's recruiting guys from Iowa and Minnesota and Wisconsin and Illinois. They're tough and competitive and selfless and driven to have a little pride wearing purple and gold. New York back in NBA Finals for the first time since 1999 after sweeping Cleveland. Associated Press. Karl Anthony Towns had 19 points and 14 rebounds. OG Anunoby scored 17, and the New York Knicks routed the Cleveland Cavaliers 130-93 Monday night to complete a 4-game sweep of the Eastern Conference Finals in advance to the NBA Finals for the first time since 1999. Landry Schmidt scored 16 off the bench, while Mikal Bridges and Jalen Brunson had 15 apiece for the Knicks, who became the fourth team to have an 11-game winning streak during their postseason run. The last to do it was Golden State, which had a 15-game run en route to its second title in 3 seasons in 2017. All but one of the Knicks' wins have been by double digits, with an average margin of victory of 23.7 points. New York will play the defending champion Oklahoma City Thunder or San Antonio Spurs in the finals. The Western Conference Finals is tied at 2 games apiece, with Game 5 to be played in Oklahoma City on Tuesday. The Thunder or Spurs will have home court advantage when the finals start on June 3rd because of a better regular season record. This will be the Knicks' 3rd appearance in the finals since winning their last title in 1973. They lost in 7 games to Houston in 1994 and in 5 to San Antonio in 1999. Heat wave at French Open impacts the clay courts and sends fans to sprinklers. Paris. Tennis players at the French Open say they have not experienced conditions this hot at Roland Garros since the 2024 Paris Olympics, and the Olympics were held in July and August.
Temperatures for the opening 2 days of the clay court Grand Slam have soared to 33 degrees centigrade, 91 degrees Fahrenheit. That's far beyond normal for late May in the French capital, and it's forecast to stay that way for the entire first week. Besides making it uncomfortable for fans and players alike, the sultry conditions have also created faster conditions on court. Russia-born Australian player Derica Kasinka says, "I don't remember the last time it was so hot at Roland Garros." Scripps National Spelling Bee Guide, How to Watch, Notable Spellers, Rules, and Prizes. Ben Knuckles, Associated Press. The best young spellers in the English language are competing at the Scripps National Spelling Bee this week, continuing a more than century-old tradition. The three-day competition begins Tuesday and concludes Thursday night. The first bee was held in 1925 when the Louisville Courier-Journal invited other newspapers to host spelling bees and send their champions to Washington. After a long run at a convention center in suburban Maryland, the bee returns to the nation's capital this year at Constitution Hall, a few blocks from the White House. Another change for this year, ESPN NFL analyst and recent, quote, celebrity Jeopardy, end quote, champion, Mina Kimes has joined the Bee as its television host. This is the 98th Bee. It was canceled from 1943 to 1945 because of World War II, and again in 2020 because of the COVID-19 pandemic. This year's champion will be the 111th. Because the bee ended a two-way tie several times and an eight-way tie in 2019. 30 of the past 36 champions have been of Indian heritage, including last year's winner, Faizan Zaki. How can I watch the Scripps National Spelling Bee? The bee is broadcast and streamed on channels and platforms owned by Scripps, a Cincinnati-based media company. On Tuesday, preliminary rounds will stream on Scripps Sports Network and SpellingBee.com from 8 a.m. to 3 p.m. Eastern Daylight Time. Wednesday's quarterfinals will stream on Scripps Sports Network and SpellingBee.com from 8 a.m. to 1 p.m., and semifinals can be watched on those platforms from 2:30 to 6:30 p.m. Tape DA delayed semifinals broadcast on ION from 8 p.m. to 10 p.m. Finals will be broadcast Thursday on ION from 8 p.m. to 10 p.m. The semifinals and finals will also air or be streamed on those Scripps-owned channels or services. These include Ion Plus, Bounce, Grit, Laugh, The Spot, News, and Scripps Sports Network. What are the rules of the Scripps National Spelling Bee? Spellers qualify by advancing through regional bees hosted by sponsors throughout the country. In order to compete, spellers must not have advanced beyond the 8th grade or be older than 15. Contestants must get through two preliminary rounds where they are quizzed on words from a list provided in advance. There is one spelling round and one multiple-choice vocabulary round. Those who make it through the preliminaries sit for a written spelling and vocabulary test, with the top 100 or so finishers advancing to the quarterfinals. The words for the test and for all subsequent rounds are taken from the Merriam-Webster Unabridged Dictionary. Throughout the quarterfinals and semifinals, spellers are eliminated at the microphone through oral spelling or vocabulary questions. About a dozen spellers advance to the finals. When only two remain, Scripps has the option to use a lightning round tiebreaker known as a spell-off to determine the champion. Who is competing in the Scripps National Spelling Bee? This year's Bee has 247 spellers representing all 50 states, the District of Columbia, three U.S. territories, and five other countries, the Bahamas, Canada, Ghana, Nigeria, and the United Arab Emirates. The top returning finisher from 2025 is Sarv Darvain of Dunwoody, Georgia, who finished third last year as an 11-year-old fifth grader.

receives a custom trophy and more than $50,000 in cash and prizes. Here are the prize payouts. First place, $52,500 in cash, reference works from Encyclopedia Britannica and Merriam-Webster, a custom trophy and commemorative medal, and $1,000 in flight credits from Delta Airlines. Second through sixth place, $25,000 down to $2,500. All other finalists, $2,000. Pope calls for robust regulation of AI in manifesto that ponders the future of humanity. Vatican City. Pope Leo XIV has called for robust regulation of artificial intelligence and for its developers to work with the common good rather than for profit. He made the call in a sweeping manifesto on safeguarding humankind as the technology impacts everything from work to war. Leo's first encyclical is called, quote, Magnifica Humanitas, Magnificent Humanity, end quote. Global shares gain and oil prices fall after Trump says talks on ending the war are proceeding. Tokyo. Global shares are mostly higher and oil prices have dropped after U.S. President Donald Trump said talks on ending the war with Iran are progressing. U.S. futures jumped, though markets will be closed Monday in the U.S. for the Memorial Day holiday. Trading was closed in South Korea and Hong Kong to celebrate Buddha's birthday. Trump said negotiations on the war were, quote, proceeding in an orderly and constructive manner, end quote. Officials told the Associated Press that the United States is close to reaching a deal with Iran that would end the war and reopen the Strait of Hormuz. SpaceX tries to launch a bigger version of Starship, but hits a series of last-minute problems. Cape Canaveral. SpaceX's newest and biggest Starship will have to wait at least another day before launching on a test flight from Texas. The launch team got within a half minute Thursday evening of sending the mega rocket on a space-skimming journey halfway around the world. But a series of last-minute problems faced a delay. SpaceX said it may try again Friday. The 407-foot rocket is using a brand new pad at Starbase near the Mexican border, and that's what contributed to some of the issues. NASA is counting on this latest version of Starship to land astronauts on the moon in a few years. Trump immunity from IRS audit shocks experts who warn it could undermine trust in tax system. New York. Donald Trump has a reputation for slashing his taxes using techniques that some experts find aggressive. Now the Justice Department has told the president he doesn't need to worry about being called out on it. In an extraordinary decision earlier this week, the IRS is suspending probes into his past returns to settle a lawsuit that Trump brought against the agency. Law experts say the move is unprecedented and unfair to Americans who have to play by the rules. Trump says tax authorities targeted him politically, a claim for which he has given no proof, and that he was right to seek a remedy. The rare Ebola outbreak is one danger. Attacks on healthcare workers are another. Congo. Every time Vadi Barungi, a volunteer with the Red Cross in eastern Congo, goes out to raise awareness about the latest Ebola outbreak as suspected cases near 1,000, she faces a double threat. One is the rare Bundugobayo type of Ebola with no vaccine or treatment. The other is the anger and suspicion of residents who have pelted her with stones and verbal abuse in Bunia, a city at the heart of the outbreak. Quote, we continue to tell them that the disease is out there. Some accept and others don't, Barungi told the Associated Press on Monday, as she and colleagues spoke with groups of people in a working-class neighborhood under the scorching sun. Aid workers are especially at risk in this volatile region, where residents, like Barungi, have long been under threat of armed groups that have killed thousands of people and displaced many more in recent years. Trust is hard to find among the traumatized population that is wary of outsiders, even those desperately trying to contain the rapidly spreading outbreak that experts say was discovered weeks ago. Surveillance for such diseases has been weakened by U.S. and other aid cuts. Quote, these people should stop bothering us. They just want to get rich. Let's not forget that Ebola is a white man's invention, end quote, declared Pierre Bozola, a 56-year-old resident of Bunia, who added, quote, stopping talking to me anyway, end quote. Cases are nearing 1,000, but health centers are burned. Three times in the past week, healthcare facilities have been attacked. On Sunday, angry young men stormed a hospital treating Ebola patients, forcing medical staff to evacuate them as gunfire rang out. Anger is amplified as virus prevention practices keep loved ones from handling bodies and final rites following an illness some have described as sudden and dramatic, with vomiting and bleeding. Some residents still believe Ebola is a myth. Even
as at least one funeral home manager dusted off coffee.

office for sale alongside a road in Bunia, experts report a lack of trust among some residents of the region who do not believe the virus exists. Quote, the only way to go, as far as this particular virus is concerned, is community engagement, end quote, said Yakubo Mohamed Sani, country director for Action Aid in Congo. How that will be improved and quickly is not clear. Meanwhile, both the WHO and Africa Centers for Disease Control and Prevention believe the outbreak is larger than the cases reported so far. That brings us to the end of today's reading of the Cedar Rapids Gazette. I'm your reader, Tom Guetta. Thanks for sharing your time with IRIS, the Iowa Radio Reading Information Service for the Blind.

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3: Didn't you see the paper Sunday? The Surgeon General issued another warning.
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3: Exactly. 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
3: Oh, I'll be right there.
4: Me too.

Hello. Welcome to the reading of the Sioux City Journal for Tuesday, May 26th. I'm Dagna, your reader today. The weather forecast for the next few days in Siouxland is that today will be mostly sunny and is going to be very warm with a high of 88. And then this evening, it will be a low of 56. Wednesday is going to be cloudy and is still going to be warm with a high of 87 and a low of 61. Thursday, there could be some thunderstorms with a high of 83 and a low of 64. Then Friday is predicting showers and thunderstorms with a high of 79 and a low of 61. And then Saturday, there could be also some rain and thunderstorms with a high of 74 and a low of 54. The mini editorial today is written by Marion Van Solen of Sioux Center. And Marion writes, I thank the outstanding sports department for covering the state track meet so well and honoring the champion athletes in the schools. Track and field is such a humble and beautiful sport. Again, this was written by Marion Van Solen from Sioux Center. Our first story is from South Sioux City. South Sioux City Senior ensures Indigenous students can wear tribal regalia at graduation. South Sioux Community Schools now allow students to wear tribal regalia or other culture and religious objects at graduation due to one student's advocacy. The change was a result of efforts by South Sioux Senior Tiala Luang. Luang knew she wanted to celebrate being a member of the Winnebago Tribe of Nebraska's Wolf Clan by beading, feathering, and adorning her cap and gown for graduation. When she approached the high school principal, she was told the district policy did not allow for revisions to be made to caps and gowns for uniformity, and she could get a second cap to adorn but not wear it at graduation. She said, "We are not all the same. We don't all look alike. It's your ceremony, but it's also mine." Luang said she started looking into the laws surrounding the tribal regalia and found a recent Nebraska law change. In 2024, Nebraska Governor Jim Pellin signed a bill allowing students at Nebraska public schools to wear traditional tribal regalia at any school ground or school function, effective July 1, 2025. Luang said when beginning this process, she didn't just want approval for herself, but for all students. If they only allowed me to, I was going to say no, she said. Luang took the legislation change to her principal, pleading her case. She also cited laws surrounding the handling of eagle feathers. She said, I said this is protected by the Nebraska legislature. I can wear it because it's protected by the law. Luang was given 4 eagle feathers from her elders for her success in school for the past 12 years, and she wanted to showcase those on her cap, along with beadwork around the rim, and appliques on her gown that honor her tribe as well as her late aunt. Luang's aunt, Raina Hulett, was murdered at 15. She was attending South Sioux City High School at the time. Luang said, I was doing this for her. The colors I chose, the bead colors I chose, I was thinking about her. It's for me, my family, and my relatives because this matters to me. The regalia also showcased the resilience of her culture. She said, we went through so much and this is just me proving we're still here, we're still resilient. The district's policy regarding dedications and commencement, adopted in 2021, originally read, traditions are a cherished part of the community life, and South Sioux City Community Schools expresses an interest in maintaining those traditions, which have a significance to the community. The graduation ceremony is considered an extracurricular activity, and participation in it is a privilege. At a May 11th school board meeting, the board unanimously approved a revision to the policy stating, the district will not prohibit a student from wearing tribal regalia or objects of culture or religious significance at a graduation ceremony. The students may wear such items in accordance with their culture, religious, or tribal customs, provided those items do not cause or are not reasonably expected to cause a material and substantial disruption to the ceremony or pose a safety threat. Luang said she was thrilled about the policy change. I know my words matter, she said. She said she looks forward to other Indigenous students in the future being able to celebrate their culture.
On May 17th, Lumang proudly walked across the stage during South Sioux City's graduation ceremony in her fully adorned cap and gown. The district followed Nebraska law and was pleased to celebrate all of her graduates during Sunday ceremony. South Sioux City Communications Director Lance Swanson said in a comment to the journal. After graduation, Luang is hoping to study Indigenous culture studies. She said she is passionate about archaeology and would like to research Indigenous artifacts as well as Indigenous boarding schools. Iowa cold case murder conviction sends man to prison. A Council Bluffs man was sentenced Friday to 50 years in prison for the second-degree murder of a woman who disappeared from a small western Iowa town more than three decades ago, Iowa Attorney General Brenna Byrd announced. Robert Allen Davis, 62, was convicted in the death of his girlfriend, 31-year-old Barbara Lenz, who vanished from her Woodbine, Iowa apartment May 6, 1989. Davis was 26 at the time. Lenz's body has not been found. Today's sentence ensures Robert Davis will spend the rest of his life in prison, Byrd said. Barbara's family, including her daughter Lindsay, were able to be heard. They never gave up hope this day would come. I pray this day comes for other families who are waiting for a cold case to be solved. On March 31st, the Pottawatomie County jury needed about 4 hours to return the guilty verdict after a trial that began March 24th. The trial was moved from Harrison County, home to Woodbine, a town of about 1,600 people, to Pottawatomie County because his attorneys argued he could not get a fair trial in Harrison County due to his notoriety. According to a criminal complaint, Davis was the last person known to have seen Lenz alive. He told investigators from the Woodbine Police Department at the time that he dropped her off at her apartment and that she told him she was going to Omaha to visit her daughter. Court records show Davis had a history of physical assaults against Lenz, including choking her unconscious in August 1988, and that Lenz had told multiple people in the days before her disappearance that she feared Davis would kill her if she tried to leave him. His arrest on March 10, 2025, was the first made in a cold case investigated by the Iowa Cold Case Unit established by Byrd's office. Iowa Cold Case Prosecutor Scott Brown and Harrison County Attorney Sarah Delante prosecuted the case. Byrd urged anyone with information or unsolved cases to contact local law enforcement or her office. Cold case tips can be submitted at 1-800-242-5100 or coldcase@ag.iowa.gov. The next two articles are both concerning the upcoming primary election next Tuesday. So our first one is about the Democrats that are in the primary for the Iowa 4th District. The three candidates running in the June 2nd Democratic primary for Iowa's 4th Congressional District have all taken remarkably different paths to get to this point. Dave Dawson, 52-year-old Lawton resident, logged 2 terms in the Iowa House of Representatives in the 2010s and has spent nearly 20 years working in the Woodbury County Attorney's Office with a focus on child abuse cases. "I have a history of public service," Dawson told the Journal. Stephanie Steiner, a 44-year-old Sutherland resident who was born in Alabama, has worked as a nurse among a handful of her other jobs and is currently a small livestock producer. Steiner said, "When you are a nurse, you've got pressure coming from all kinds of places. I'm not someone who's going to fold under pressure." Ashley Wolf-Tornabane, a 36-year-old Storm Lake resident, has had an extensive background in education, including as the education director at her church. Wolf Torbane said, "I've always cared about public education. I would say my time working in public education just really amplified for me how much we are asking of school staff in general." The work that lies ahead for them perhaps is the most challenging of all, winning in Iowa's reddest district, which claims 36 counties and includes Sioux City, Ames, Council Bluffs, Marshalltown, Fort Dodge, and Boone. Current U.S. House Representative Randy Feenstra, Republican from Hull, has won by 24 points or more in all three of his runs for the seat. Since 2012, the closest race in the district was in 2018
when then-Representative Steve King was beleaguered by a number of comments he made on race and other issues, and beat Democrat J.D. Scholten by about 3 points. Whoever wins will not be facing Feenstra, who's running for governor this cycle, but Siouxland Chamber of Commerce President Chris McGowan, who has a myriad of business and political connections and has managed to secure the endorsements of President Donald Trump and former Iowa Governor Terry Branstad. The Journal chatted with all three Democratic candidates about some of the biggest issues in the district. Comments have been edited for clarity and length. So the first question they were asked is, why did you decide to run? Dawson says, ultimately, it came down to the budget bill that was passed in 2025 by Congress. As a child abuse prosecutor, I work with kids who have been abused and neglected, and oftentimes the trauma they have suffered results in them needing access to mental health services. And then, when I heard they were cutting nearly $1 trillion in Medicaid funding from that federal program, I knew exactly that these vulnerable children were going to be negatively impacted, because that's over 10% of the federal budget in this area, and kids are already struggling to access mental health services in the state of Iowa. And then Steiner's answer, I've got 7 kids. My 3 younger children, their father passed away in 2019, back when they were 8, 10, and 11. And he died simply because he could not afford medication he needed to survive. And in the wealthiest country in the world, when we have people dying unnecessarily, there's something really wrong with that. I believe that healthcare is a human right, and I believe that we should be pushing for universal healthcare, but at the very least, we should not be ripping trillions of dollars out of it, especially in our rural environment, because we are already having problems. And then Wolf Torbane's answer. Ryan Melton, our former Democratic candidate, unfortunately had to suspend his campaign, and it was really important to me that we find someone with similar progressive values and lots of energy to come out and continue the momentum that he and J.D. Scholten worked so hard to create here in the 4th District. And after consulting with as many county chairs in the 36 counties as I could reach, coming up empty, I launched my campaign on July 4th. The next question, how would you describe the state of Iowa right now? Wolf Tornabane, most people can see things have declined since I was growing up, and we have so many fewer family farms. It's really sad to see the empty farmhouses as you drive around the district. Our education system has dropped from first down to middle of the pack, and our water quality has gotten really concerning, which is contributing to our cancer crisis. We have always had an ag economy here in Iowa, and we've been monitoring nitrates since the 50s and the 60s, and we did not have the horrible nitrate levels that we have back then. I just want us to be the happiest, healthiest version of Iowa that we can be. Then Steiner's answer. When I moved here in 1996, we had some of the best schools. I remember a time when starting spring, going all the way to late fall, all of these small towns, they were alive, they were thriving. And our communities worked together. They helped out. People didn't look at another person and see an R or a D. They just saw their neighbor. We've gotten to a point that the division is palpable. Our school systems, they're in the bottom of the nation, and that's a little disturbing since we used to have number one school system. We don't have jobs. People can't survive to live. People can't buy a home. It's no wonder that Iowa loses population and we struggle to keep our kids here. Then Dawson's answer. Right now, Iowa is in an affordability crisis, and our farm economy is lagging. We need to implement policies to address affordability when it comes to housing, food, and gas prices. We need to make sure we are addressing the farm crisis by eliminating the unconstitutional tariffs that were in effect, and making sure the policies we implement are benefiting family farmers here in Iowa, and not eliminating markets overseas for our soybeans, or raising the cost of inputs by having tariffs on fertilizers that are imported from places like Canada. The next question, what differentiates you from your fellow candidates? Steiner, I am not a career politician. I'm just an everyday person. I'm an everyday Iowan that has been fed up with status quo. I don't think we need career politicians in Washington, because career politicians got us in this mess, and it's just a cycle with them. That doesn't mean that we don't need someone with experience, and that's something I bring to the table.
I've got a lifetime of real lived experience. I've worked construction, I work agriculture, I've worked in the healthcare field, small business owner, so I've got just a lifetime. Then Dawson, I've been the only candidate to actually run and win a race. And that's true, whether it's the two Democrats that remain in the race or the one Republican that remains in the race. I've actually been on the ballot and won elections before. And then Wolf Torbane's answer. I believe in going all in with publicly funded universal health care, like the happiest countries on earth benefit from. I think Americans are tired of incremental steps, and that's part of the reason the Democratic Party is so unpopular. Even though Trump's very unpopular, the Democratic Party is even more unpopular, unfortunately, and that's why I'm a progressive. I want to change things, but I still believe the Democratic Party is looking out for the best interest for the everyday American. Then the next question is, how should Congress be acting with respect to the war in Iran? How do you think the several past months have gone? Dawson's answer, if I were in Congress, I would be voting to limit the executive branch's continued engagement in this war. Only Congress has the authority to declare war under the Constitution and under the War Powers Act. This conflict has dragged on for more than 60 days, so there needs to be congressional authorization for any continued involvement in this action. Wolf Torbane, we are committing war crimes. We are blocking aid from getting into Cuba. People have died because of us. At least one school has been bombed in Iran. This is not the country many of us dream of. This administration ran on the promise of no new wars and America first. Now we've been told that all we have money for is the military, and we don't have money for health care and child care. That's literally say we are all in on new wars, and it's no longer America first. And then Steiner's answer. They need to pull back the funding. We need to be out of Iran. We need to let diplomacy work, which it was, and that's it. Acts of war, acts of aggression should be the act of last resort. It shouldn't be used as a leverage to, because it costs lives on both sides. There's people in Iran and there's people here who are never going home to their families again. You cannot undo that. The next question is there work that needs to be done in the agriculture sector of the state? Steiner. Agriculture is the heart of Iowa, is part of our economy, and I would like to see legislation passed that puts resources there for young people that want to get involved in the agricultural business, to acquire land, to acquire livestock, to acquire equipment. Mentorship programs that show you how to do things, how to get started, how to make out business plans. Help young people or new people that want to get into farming do that. Wolf Torbane, I do think the lobbyists, the corporate farm lobby, have won out. We need to elect people who are going to be advocating for the everyday family farmer instead of the corporate lobbyist. One way we can know whether a candidate is going to fight for everyday farmer or for the lobbyist is by looking at their FEC reporting and saying, do they have super PAC donations? Do they have corporate lobbying donations? I'm a candidate who would refuse any of that kind of donation, any corporate or super PAC or foreign lobbying money. And this is how I can prove that I will stay accountable to the everyday Iowan. Then Dawson's answer. I believe that our ag economy is suffering due to the tariffs that were put in place last year that are not helping our farm economy. It's making it harder for us to have markets to sell our soybeans abroad. It's also harder to bring in inputs for farming, like fertilizer and other things. We need more people who actually care about our farm economy because the ag economy in Iowa is our largest part of the economy, and we need to make sure we're doing better to address the needs of our family farmers here in Northwest Iowa. And then the last question, can Democrats win in a district really, in a district that has continuously gone for Republicans? Wolf Torbane, the last time we flipped the western portion of the state was 1974 when Berkeley Bedell won the Northwest corner and Senator Tom Harkin won the southwest corner because he was a U.S. House representative before he was a senator. Listening is the first step. Then talking about, are things getting better? Have things been getting better here while we've had Republicans representing us in the U.S. House? Have we had more family farms popping up or fewer? Has our education gotten better or worse? Tom Harkin talked about rotating the crops. That is a pretty good analogy. It is time for a change. Dawson's answer. I really think that I am the best suited candidate to represent this district. I'm from the small town of Ouachita,
And I live in a small town of Lawton, and I've always been somebody who's put the interest of my constituents ahead of my party. I am not there to play partisan politics if I get elected. I'm there to serve the people and put the people before any partisan interests. And I want to make sure that people know that Dave Dawson is somebody who shows up and listens and wants to get accomplishments done. And then Steiner's answer. I think you need a candidate that isn't towing a party line and that is willing to say more of, what can I do to help you? What do you need? Instead of telling you what you're going to get. I think that's how we win. We've got a lot of independent voters. There's a huge amount of independent voters. It's very well possible in general election that will probably be who ends up deciding who takes the seat. And I think they're ready to see just a regular, everyday person that they can sit down, have conversation with, and that has a backbone, is going to go do something about it. And that is the end of the question and answers for the candidates for the U.S. House of Representatives on the Democrat side. Our next story is the Iowa Republicans that are running for the U.S. Senate. There's two, Ashley Henson and Jim Carlin. This would be for the primary next week. With state and national Republican leaders rallying behind U.S. Representative Ashley Henson and former state Senator Jim Carlin mounting a challenge from the right, the two offer competing visions for the party's future in an open seat race that already is drawing significant national attention. Henson, a Marion Republican serving her third term in Congress, is widely viewed as the favorite to win next month's GOP primary. She has the backing of President Donald Trump, Senate Republican leaders, and many of Iowa's top elected Republicans, and a massive cash advantage. Outside groups aligned with the Senate Republicans already have committed tens of billions of dollars to protecting the seat. Henson reported roughly $6 million cash on hand as of May 13th, according to Federal Election Committee filings. Carlin, meanwhile, reported about $12,000 in the bank. Carlin, an attorney from Sergeant Bluff, argues Republican voters are being offered a candidate too tied to Washington leadership, corporate donors, and establishment politics. The winner will face either State Representative Josh Turek of Council Bluffs or State Senator Zach Walls of Corville, who are competing in the Democratic primary. Libertarian Thomas Lane also is running, but will not appear on the June 2nd primary ballot. The race opened after Republican U.S. Senator Joni Ernst announced she would not seek re-election after serving since 2015. Three major nonpartisan election forecasters, Sabato's Crystal Ball, Cook Political Report, and Inside Elections, currently rate the Senate seat as likely Republican. Still, National Democrats see an opportunity. Senate Majority PAC, a Democratic-aligned super PAC, announced it will spend an initial $13.4 million in Iowa as Democrats attempt to reclaim a Senate majority. Republicans, meanwhile, are already preparing for an expensive fight. The state Senate Leadership Fund, aligned with Senate Republicans, pledged $29 million in April to support Henson. Henson said her campaign is rooted in what she describes as a practical understanding of the challenges facing Iowa farmers, pointing to her experience as a working mother and her focus on economic issues such as tax relief, child care, lowering household costs, and community investment. Henson said in an interview, "I'm running for the U.S. Senate seat because I want to be able to continue to tell Iowan stories in Washington, D.C. I want to make Washington, D.C. run a lot more like the great state of Iowa." Carlin frames his candidacy in more stark terms. He said, "I don't think you're being represented. I've watched how government policy has hurt you in housing and health care and higher education. And in looking the other way when market concentration has taken over agriculture, media, and banking, Americans are now paying a lot more for a lot less, and they're not being given a fair shake." Henson, a former television news anchor, first won election to Congress in 2020 by defeating Democratic U.S. Representative Abby Finkenauer. Since then, she has solidified her standing in Northeast Iowa while cultivating close ties with Republican leadership in Washington and Trump allies nationally. Trump endorsed Henson shortly after she launched her campaign.
Senate Republican leaders, including Majority Leader John Thune, also quickly lined up behind her. At campaign stops, Hinson has framed the race as critical to maintaining Republican control of the Senate and advancing Trump's policy agenda. Speaking earlier this year at the Westside Conservative Club in Urbandale, she warned Republicans that losing the seat could derail GOP priorities in Washington. This election is so pivotal, Hinson said, urging Republicans to keep our momentum. Hinson's message centers heavily on affordability, tax relief, deregulation, and immigration enforcement. She frequently points to Republican-backed tax provisions included in the sweeping federal package dubbed the One Big Beautiful Bill Act, arguing the law already is helping Iowa families. She said, I've delivered meaningful tax relief, whether it's no tax on tips, no tax on overtime, reduced taxes for our seniors, certainty for our small business community. Hinson also has tied herself closely to Trump's immigration agenda, praising expanded federal deportation efforts and increased U.S. immigration and customs enforcement operations. She has argued Republicans must continue increasing border enforcement funding and deport dangerous illegals from communities. On trade, Hinson has defended Trump's tariff strategy, despite criticism from some Iowa farmers and manufacturers who warn tariffs are increasing costs and disrupting export markets. The president, I believe, she said, has America's best interests at heart in trying to level that playing field for trade. Hinson also has emphasized issues she says demonstrate her willingness to govern pragmatically while remaining conservative. She points to her support for E15 ethanol expansion, maternal health initiatives, veteran services, and workforce recruitment for rural health care providers. She has said, I've proved that I am a conservative who's willing to move the ball forward and govern. Iowans want a good leader who can work across the aisle when needed, but willing to stand up to my party and willing to stand up to bad ideas in Washington, D.C. When asked about Carlin's attacks, Hinson dismissed the criticism and pointed to her voting record. She said, I think my record speaks directly to the contrary of that. I have focused on delivering on Iowa's priorities with a conservative value overarching all the work that I have done. Hinson also has tried to position herself as both a reliable Trump ally and an independent voice. He made the pitch to shut down the Department of Education, Hinson said of Trump. I didn't think that should happen overnight. I think if we're going to make a big change like that, we need to be very thoughtful and dutiful in how we execute changes like that. Still, she has repeatedly pledged to be one of Trump's strongest allies in the Senate. We need to continue to get those good priorities across the finish line, Hinson said, citing tax relief, regulatory reform, and spending cuts. Carlin, meanwhile, has built his campaign around the argument that Republican voters should reject what he describes as establishment conservatism. A former state senator who served in the Iowa legislature from 2017 to 2023, Carlin previously mounted an unsuccessful primary challenge against U.S. Senator Chuck Grassley in 2022, winning about 26.5% of the vote. A staunch Trump supporter, Carlin criticized Grassley at the time for not more aggressively pursuing unsubstantiated claims of widespread election fraud in the 2020 election. Carlin entered the Senate race before Ernst announced her retirement, initially positioning himself as a primary challenger to the incumbent senator. After Ernst stepped aside and Hinson quickly emerged as the establishment favorite, Carlin sharpened his attacks by arguing Hinson was insufficiently loyal to Trump and too closely aligned with traditional Republican leadership. She has voted to redefine marriage on the social conservative side of things, Carlin said, referencing Hinson's support for the Federal Respect for Marriage Act. I don't think that aligns with the values of most Christian conservatives around the state. He also criticized Hinson's vote supporting aid package for Ukraine. When your nation's own borders are being overrun, that's a lot of money, Carlin said. Carlin repeatedly contrasts his campaign fundraising with Hinson's national donor network, arguing nearly all his donors are grassroots people from around the state of Iowa. He argues large donors and corporate PACs exert too much influence over federal policymaking. He has highlighted his work in the Iowa legislature, pointing to legislation involving abortion restrictions, school choice, and veterans issues.
He also cited his efforts involving keeping gender ideology out of Iowa public schools and legislation restricting bathroom access to the sex assigned at birth. Carlin frequently frames his campaign as a broader critique of federal institutions, corporate consolidation, and government involvement in markets. I think the government now is more defined by corporations than by the interests of people, he has previously said. On health care, Carlin sharply criticizes the Affordable Care Act and federal involvement in insurance markets, arguing costs have soared because of government policy. At the same time, Carlin has attempted to claim the mantle of authentic Trump conservatism despite Trump's endorsement of Hinson. My support is authentic and not political, Carlin said. The Republican primary is unfolding against the backdrop of Iowa's rightward shift over the past decade. Trump carried Iowa by double-digit margins in 2020 and 2024. Iowa Republicans now control all but one statewide elected office and hold commanding legislative majorities in all six seats in Congress. Still, Democrats hope affordability concerns and health care issues could make the Senate race more competitive than recent statewide contests. Outside groups already are signaling those themes will dominate the general election. Democrats and allied groups have repeatedly criticized Republican-backed reductions in Medicaid spending included in the One Big Beautiful Bill, warning the changes could worsen strain on rural hospitals and clinics. Republicans countered that the legislation strengthens the program's long-term stability while rooting out fraud and increasing rural health investments. Hinson has argued her focus on targeted rural investments, provider recruitment, and telehealth expansion addresses those concerns. Meanwhile, Carlin argues broader structural economic problems, housing costs, health care affordability, and corporate concentration have gone unaddressed by both parties. He said, the greatest single threat to our long-term economic security is our own government. You are listening to the reading of the Sioux City Journal for Tuesday, May 26th on IRIS, the Iowa Radio Reading Information Service for the Blind. We'll now move to the obituaries, and there is only one notice in today's paper. Thomas Vakulskas, that last name is spelled V-A-K-U-L-S-K-A-S, 77 of Sioux City, died May 20th. Visitation will be from 4:30 to 7 p.m. May 29th at Christy Smith Funeral Home, Larkin Chapel, with vigil at 6 p.m. Mass of Christian burial will be at 9:30 a.m. Saturday, May 30th at Blessed Sacrament Catholic Church. We'll now move back to the news stories. Ex-Sioux City hockey coach who touched boy released from prison. Ever since sending Kyle Dirks to prison in February for touching a boy, District Judge Todd Deck said he'd been thinking about the sentence he had given the former Sioux City youth hockey coach. At that February 16 hearing, Deck sentenced Dirks to 10 years in prison on one count of acts with a child. On Friday, Deck reconsidered the sentence, choosing to suspend it after Dirks spent more than 3 months in custody and placed him on probation for 5 years. The court finds this sentence strikes a balance. It requires the defendant to remain in custody for the time being and complete a course of treatment at the residential treatment facility, Deck said. Dirks will be released from prison and remain in custody at the Woodbury County Jail until space opens at the residential treatment facility, an Iowa Department of Corrections facility in Sioux City, in which he will be housed while undergoing sex offender treatment. It will be up to RTF officials to determine when Dirks may be released. Dirks, 39, was originally charged with 4 counts of second-degree sexual abuse, all Class B felonies, carrying 25-year prison sentences. He agreed to a plea deal in which he pleaded guilty in October to one amended count of acts with a child, a Class C felony. The other charges were dismissed. Dirks admitted touching a boy who was under age 14 in 2017 or 18. He pleaded guilty to actions with one boy, but was originally charged with touching 2 boys at his home, where they would eat, watch TV, and play video games. The boy said Dirks would give them massages and touch them. The boy's mother on Friday urged Deck to keep Dirks in prison, saying he had ruined the family's lives. Kyle is a predator, she said. At Dirks' February sentencing, Deck said it was a hard decision based on Dirks' lack of criminal history
and longstanding service in the community. The deciding factor to sentence Dirks to prison, Dex said then, was that Dirks did not appear to understand the impact his actions have had on the boy and his family. Dex said he thought about the sentence since then and determined Dirks would benefit from being released into the RTF so he could begin sex offender treatment sooner to get the help he needs. Dex said, I think it's treatment you'll receive sooner and have better success than in a prison setting. Dirk spoke briefly, telling Dex he was eager to begin treatment and better himself. Dex acknowledged his decision was not likely to sit well with the boys and their family. Dex said, the court understands this is different than what the state argued and what the victims and the victim's family would prefer. Dex said all other sentencing provisions will remain in place. Dirk still must register with the Iowa Sex Offender Registry and will spend the rest of his life serving a special sentence under supervision as if on parole. Were he to violate terms of the special sentence, he could be returned to prison. Dirk had coached and volunteered with the local youth hockey organization for a number of years. He was living in Pennsylvania, where he was a volunteer coach at Robert Morris University and worked at a local hockey school at the time of his arrest in September 2024. Moved back to Sioux City to face the charges. Siouxland Splash will be another 4 to 6 weeks to open. The developers behind Siouxland Splash acknowledged on Friday that the park would not be ready in time for their planned Memorial Day opening and that construction will likely not be finished for another month or a month and a half. One important lesson that we have learned through this process is to be more careful about communicating specific opening dates too early. Hank Klopper, co-owner of Siouxland Splash, said in a video posted to social media. Large construction projects like this have a lot of moving parts and the timelines can shift really quickly. This week, we met with all of our subcontractors as a group and their guidance was that another 4 to 6 weeks is a reasonable estimate to complete everything. Construction on the water park at 3820 U.S. Business Highway 75 began back in 2024. It was originally supposed to have opened on Memorial Day 2025, but the opening was delayed to later that summer, then postponed again to this year. The delays were attributed to bad weather, supply chain problems, and tariffs. Klopper told the public on more than one occasion this month that he does not want corners cut in the construction process. Park management has explored whether parts of the park can open early and safely while construction continues elsewhere on the site. Our goal remains really simple, he said. Open portions of the park as soon as they're truly ready, but only when we know we can do it responsibly and deliver the experience that you guys deserve. In his video statement, Klopper gave a point-by-point Siouxland Splash status update. Pump and filter installation for the kids' play structure was slated to begin over the weekend. The swim-up concession roof has been built and all the concrete in that part of the park is done. Pump and filter installation at the pool concession area will begin once the kids' play structure and pump house is connected. More than half the concrete for the bottom of the Lazy River was poured over the preceding 10 days. Pump installation for the Lazy River began last week and is progressing really well, and the giant crocodile slide has been installed. Once the water park opens, daily admissions for those over 42 inches in height is $30. For those under 42 inches tall, $25. Passes for admission after 4 p.m. are $18, and Tuesday morning kids' time for $10. In his video, Klopper thanked those who have purchased season passes and early access passes to the water park. We see you. We appreciate you. Your support means a tremendous amount to us, he said. Siouxland Splash Management has said the water park will boast a dozen or so water slides, a lazy river, pool with swim-up bar, cabanas, and a 32-foot food trailer. We know many of you have been patiently waiting for a long time, Hopper said. So have we. We're committed to getting this right. Sioux City School graduation speakers announced. North High's Molly Boltman, West High's Todd Siefker, and East High's Jacob Mantoon will deliver the commencement speeches for the Sioux City School's graduation ceremonies. Boltman was selected as North High School's Teacher of the Year for 2026. At North High, she is known for her work in the Special Education Department, Building Leadership Team, the school's social committee, according to the news release. Boltman is well-respected by her students and works tirelessly to help them succeed both in and out of the classroom. Steve Kerr,
was selected as West High School's Teacher of the Year and District Teacher of the Year for 2022. A West High alum, Siefker has worked in the district for 21 years, teaching Spanish, according to the news release. He is known for emphasizing the human connection behind the language and his love of West High. Mattoon was selected as East High School's Teacher of the Year for 2026. An East High alum, he teaches science, serves on the building leadership team, and is a teacher mentor, according to a news release. Mattoon is an Eagle Scout and is known for exemplifying others above himself and leading by example. The district's graduation ceremonies will be held at 7 p.m. at the Tyson Events Center on Tuesday for North High School, Wednesday for West, and Thursday for East. Approximately 900 students graduate from the district's three high schools annually. Then our next story, dog shoots woman in Nebraska. Scottsbluff police investigated an apparent accidental shooting on Saturday. The gunman, it seems, was a dog. Scottsbluff police were called at about 12:07 p.m. to a convenience store and gas station where an individual had been shot by a BB gun. While officers were en route, updated information indicated that the weapon was actually a shotgun, Corporal Stephen Yoakum said. At the scene, Yoakum said, officers located a truck with an attached camper. The passenger side door panel of the vehicle had sustained damage consistent with a shotgun blast. Preliminary results of an investigation determined that the owner of the truck had pulled into the convenience store to purchase merchandise. While the truck passenger stood near the front passenger side door, a dog in the back seat reportedly moved from one side of the vehicle to the other. During that movement, the dog triggered a shotgun that had a live shell in the chamber, causing the firearm to accidentally discharge. A shotgun pellet struck a woman stopped at a nearby traffic light who had her arm resting out of the window. Yoakum said one pellet from the shotgun blast struck her in the upper right arm. Her injury is not believed to be life-threatening, and a family member transported her to Regional West Medical Center for treatment. Yoakum reminded the public that per Nebraska state statute, it is illegal to travel with a loaded shotgun in a vehicle. Norfolk eyed as potential nuclear power site. The Nebraska Public Power District has identified the four top communities in the state best suited for hosting a possible next-generation nuclear power plant based on current infrastructure and siting criteria. The four top communities, Sutherland, Beatrice, Brownville, and Norfolk, emerged from an initial pool of about 16 communities identified in a first phase of the study. The second phase included more in-depth technical evaluations and engagement with communities. All 16 sites remain strong candidates for future next-generation nuclear development, according to the utility. Tom Kent, NPPD's president and CEO, said in a statement, "During the second phase, our team was able to work with the 16 communities who allowed us to come talk with the public about both the siting study and the nuclear technology as a whole. Those conversations were positive across the state and are extremely valuable as we highlight the tremendous benefits nuclear power can provide to both the local community and the customers we serve." Nebraska Public Power District, or NPPD, was awarded $1 million to carry out the study by the Nebraska Department of Economic Development, which originally received an allocation of federal dollars from the Nebraska Legislature in 2022. NPPD operates Cooper Nuclear Station in Brownville, the state's only operating nuclear plant. The utility's Gerald Gentleman Station, a coal-fired power plant, is situated near Sutherland. A consortium made up of NPPD, two other Nebraska utilities, and one Oklahoma utility will now use the siting study results as a part of its evaluation process as it explores the feasibility of developing new nuclear technology in Nebraska to serve long-term energy needs. The Great Plains New Nuclear Consortium was formed late last year through a memorandum of understanding among NPPD, the Omaha Public Power District, the Lincoln Electric System, and the Grand River Dam Authority. Headquartered in the Tulsa, Oklahoma area, Grand River is that state's largest public electric utility. The technical evaluation in the second phase of the study was based on current criteria available from the Nuclear Regulatory Commission for siting a nuclear power plant. The study, available at nextgennuclearne.com,
highlights how the different communities performed in each of the evaluated areas. Utilities across the country are facing rising demand and changing reliability standards that are driving a need for long-term planning. Some utilities and some large energy users see smaller nuclear reactors as offering advantages over larger traditional ones because they require less space, cost less to build, and provide greater flexibility about where they can be built and how much electricity they can generate. In April, the Nebraska Department of Water, Energy, and Environment took a very early step for becoming a federal next-generation nuclear campus. The state agency submitted a response to a request for information from the U.S. Department of Energy regarding the agency's consideration of the state as a potential future site for what the federal agency is calling a nuclear lifecycle innovation campus. The submission is the first step in DOE's process for identifying potential locations for next-generation nuclear campuses, a federal initiative to modernize this nation's nuclear fuel cycle and strengthen the U.S. leadership in the advanced nuclear industry. Now moving to the sports section, we have an article about the Iowa High School State Track and Field. Eight under-the-radar things from State Track. While plenty of attention goes to the state champions and medal winners, and deservedly so, here are eight things that may have gone under the radar at the Iowa High School State Track and Field meet. Number one, appreciate what we have. Especially with the state track being one of the few co-ed events at that level, makes it really easy to take it the full scope of the talent among Iowa preps. Everyone who attended a state or watched on TV should have made a point to take in a race ran by Western Dubuque's Quentin Nauman, who at state in 25 became the first prep in U.S. history to run both a sub-150 800-meter race and a sub-4-minute 1600 on the same day, or just stuck around to take in one more race because there were incredible performances literally at every turn. Two Iowa girls, Mount Vernon's Evelyn Moeller and Cedar Falls' Charlie Gall, ran two of the fastest 11 times in the 1500. The Ankeny girls' distance medley ran the second fastest time in the country this season on the Blue Oval. And the boys' distance medley relay saw Bettendorf and Indianola run two of the top four times in the country, and 49 state meet records were set. Number two, survive and advance. Some of the most tense moments at state track can come when teams from a first or second heat wait for the times to come in from the last heat to see if they made the finals or not. That played out for the Hinton girls' 4x100 relay and Lamar's 4x100 shuttle hurdle relay. Especially since athletes on the infield are separated from coaches, the athletes are desperate for answers, but when it goes in their favor, as it did for Hinton and Lamar's, squeezing into the finals can bring as much unbridled joy as about anything outside of winning a gold medal. Number three, East sprinters are onto something. The Black Raiders stand to bring back three of the four members of its boys 4x100 and 4x200 relays that took sixth and seventh at state this year. Christopher Loggins III is the only class of 26 graduate on the 4x100 that ran a time of 41.26 seconds and a 4x200 that finished at 1:27.46. Current junior Chris Ford and sophomores Quentin Pollard and Tanner Boonstra should all be back in 27, and the team has a built-in replacement for Loggins, assuming junior Isaiah Grant returns to full health. Grant ran on the state qualifying 4x100 in 25 with Ford, Pollard, and Loggins. Earlier this season, Ford told the Journal that he thought Grant was the fastest member of the team a season ago. Number four, Hinton's Brindley Bove is making a name for herself. It may be not the easiest thing to follow up an older sister who was one of the top volleyball recruits as soon as she stepped on the court as a freshman. Brindley served as the libero and saw considerable playing time for Hinton's Class 2A runner-up volleyball team last fall, playing alongside older sister Bailey. But Brindley really shined during her freshman track season. Her 14th place finish in the Class 2A 100 hurdles may seem rather

three top four finishes, and Unity Christian sophomore Cambry Deckers had two individual top tens. Add to that, Unity senior Katie Young was 11th in both the 3A, 1500, and 3000. And factor in that both Deckers and Young ran a fourth place 1600 distance medley relay. Both schools produced state qualifying cross country teams last fall that supply both with plenty of depth going forward in both cross country and track. On the boys' side, Unity juniors Elijah Shrews and Caleb Obnick finished 10th in the 1600 and 14th in the 32, while the Unity boys also produced a third place 4x800, sixth place 4x400, and eighth place 1600 distance medley, and junior Isaac Hummel gave MLCFB a qualifier in the 3A 1600. Number six, the track guy doesn't lie. The state meet PA announcer Mike Jay repeatedly said throughout the games that Iowa puts on the best state track meet in the country. While not giving himself credit, Jay is a big reason why. He's one of the best at what he does. And besides that, state track is consistently one of the best run state events of the athletic calendar. Drake Stadium is one of the best venues in the country for such an event. And everything is geared toward making sure that the spotlight is on the kids, as it should be. And number seven, getting a glimpse of what's coming to Siouxland. To go along with the previous point, the state track meet is also a great opportunity to see some preps who you might see more often as college athletes. Norwalk star Caden Kunz is a University of South Dakota commit and finished his prep career by sweeping the Class 4A sprints and added a title in the long jump, too. Springville's Rowan Jacoby was the 1A player of the year for the girls' basketball season and will be playing her college hoops in Vermilion. She was top five in the 100 hurdles, high jump, and 4x100 at state track, and top 10 in the 400. Emmonsburg, Rachel Shanny, a Northwestern College women's basketball commit, was top 10 in the long jump, high jump, 400, and 800. And if you watch Storm Lake's Garbiano Wino in the 3A 100 and 200, you saw him run against Winterset's Wyatt Swanson, a Northwestern football commit, who was 5th in the 100 and 10th in the 200. Madrid's Tyler Holmenfeld, who will run for Morningside, anchored two top 10 relays. And the number eight, recognizing the past. The state meet also does a good job of carving out a few minutes to recognize coaches, past athletes, and officials with various awards. Among the IGHSAU Hall of Fame inductees this season was Western Christian alum Brooke Wolstersoff. As a junior, she won state titles in the 100, 200, and 400, and during her career was a part of three state champion relays. Among the coaches' honors, Hinton Steve Dedeker was recognized for 50 years of coaching. And a bonus, Mother Nature cooperated for a change. This was one of the best state meets in recent memory in terms of weather. It never got too hot, never too cold. It was never too windy or anything like that. And unless you wore your winter coat, it was a comfortable temperature in any and all attire. It seems like there's typically at least one day a year that throws everyone a curveball on the weather front. We have some time for Dear Abby. Dear Abby, my partner Greg and I have been together a year. I'm getting the impression my success at work is making him insecure. I pursued a stable and high-paying career. I enjoy knowing I can support my future children's needs financially. My success has now resulted in several big promotions, which means more demanding schedules and draining technical tasks at times. During my stressful time at work, I've noticed Greg suddenly withdraws and begins boasting about his income and work demands. He comes by less often, and when he is around, he acts uninterested in my activities and refuses to help with household chores, claiming his work is so demanding and he's too important that he's too tired. Abby, Greg's job is much less demanding than mine, and I feel like he's overinflating it to pump up his ego. I've tried to encourage his confidence, but that only seems to make him less focused on helping me. I don't think it's a coincidence that every time my workload is more stressful and I need his help, he disappears. Greg has also promised for months that he's moving in with me, but it has been 5 months now and still nothing. I've raised these issues and told him I feel lonely and unsupported. His response is that I have the wrong idea and that he is not a sexist, but I can't help but see a pattern.
I want

family and I'm looking to settle down. I need someone I can rely on when times are tough. Should I keep trying to work things out with Greg, or will his ego be a forever issue? Should I cut my losses? Signed, Career Conflicted in Colorado. And the response, face it, what you've got with Greg is what you will get if the relationship goes further. He may be a nice, if insecure, man, but you have more than one issue going on with him. You are successful, he is less so. If you and he are willing to go to couples counseling, it may be possible to forge the closer relationship you are looking for. However, if that's not possible, then you should part as friends. And that does it for today's reading of the Sioux City Journal for Tuesday, May 26th. I'm your reader, Dagna. You can access a recording of today's reading on the website iowaradioreading.org at any time. And thank you for listening.

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Welcome to today's reading of the Council Bluffs, the Daily Nonpareil, for May 26, 2026. I'm your reader, Erin Monfort, and here is our first story. Aspiring artist turned singer. Donna Dustal once appeared on Antiques Roadshow in 2004. Donna Dustal may be an Omaha native, but her love for Council Bluffs has skyrocketed after crossing the river. Dustal is the president and CEO of the Community Foundation for Western Iowa. Born and raised in Omaha, Dustal moved to Council Bluffs after marrying her now husband, Larry. They have been married more than 40 years, have two sons, and a 15-year-old geriatric Pomeranian named Ruby. She has one granddaughter whom Dustal said is the love of her life. In her free time, Dustal enjoys watercolor painting and baking sourdough bread with her starter, Beyonce. Dustal said she specializes in soft white sourdough bread. "I am an aspiring watercolor artist," Dustal said. "So I paint watercolor, and I actually teach classes at Dittmar's and various places and help people with watercolor. I have only been doing it for about 3 years, but I really, really enjoy it." Dustal said that one thing she would love to do is go on an artist retreat in Paris or somewhere in Greece. "I would really, really like to go to Paris," Dustal said. "I've never gone to Paris. I've only been out of the United States once, and that was to Ukraine, which was fantastic. But I would like to go to Paris, and I'd like to go to Greece, and both places I want to go and go to an artistry retreat there and paint." Dustal is also a trained singer, which she said not many people probably realize. "I sang in high school and then also sang and led children's choirs and stuff like that," Dustal said. "I am a singer, but I don't really sing that much." Dustal said she once appeared on an episode of Antiques Roadshow. In 2004, the first time Antiques Roadshow came to Omaha, I was on the show. I brought what I thought at the time was a Navajo blanket, and it turned out to be a Navajo rug from the turn of the century, and it was worth $3,500 to $5,000, Dustal said. "I bought it at a garage sale for $35. Dustal said that she would describe herself as someone who is committed, passionate, and vivacious. She said that she has had many role models in her lifetime. From a professional standpoint, she cited Patricia Hawkins and Kathy Jacobson. "They were inspiring women that really were leaders in the fundraising realm, and that inspired me to go on and lead fundraising teams, and that's really where my expertise lies," Dustal said. She said she worked for a group of Catholic priests who helped show her that working in philanthropy was what she wanted to do. On the more personal side, Dustal said her role model is Martha Stewart. "This might sound silly, but I do feel like I am a Martha Stewart groupie," Dustal said. "Martha Stewart helped shape who I was as a wife, as a mom, as a homemaker, as an artist. I love Martha Stewart, and I follow her religiously today." Dustal said that the advice she would give her younger self is to not underestimate herself. "Don't ever underestimate yourself. Do not underestimate your power. Don't underestimate your vision. Don't underestimate your talent," Dustal said, "because as a young mom who never went to college until I was in my 30s, I understood that I underestimated myself a lot. Just by getting out there and starting to test my talents and explore really what vision meant to me is when I started to learn about my potential." Dustal said she would like to be remembered as a committed and impactful wife and mother. Outside of that, she feels she's created a legacy with the Women's Fund at the Community Foundation. "There was nobody doing anything, really, here to invest in the success of women," Dustal said. "The face of poverty is women. It is a single woman with two children. They are living so far below the poverty level, and it's a face that we have to look at every day and understand how to help raise them up. Because we know that when we invest in women in our communities thrive. That was Nonpareil Newsmakers,
But now we're on to a little harder news. Oakland painkillers allegedly swapped. Oxycodone replaced by vitamins and antihistamines. An Oakland nursing home where hundreds of narcotic painkillers for residents were secretly replaced with vitamins or over-the-counter medications is facing a $500 fine. State inspectors allege that in March, the staff at the Oakland Manor Nursing Home in Pottawatomie County noticed that its supply of narcotic painkillers appeared to have been tampered with. According to the inspectors, a registered nurse at the home contacted the director of nursing on March 4th to report that during a shift change that day, a discrepancy in the inventory of narcotics was noticed. One of the other nurses had questioned the appearance of one resident's oxycodone medications while counting controlled substances in the home's medication cart. Inspectors allege that during the count, it was noticed that a blister card in which several oxycodone tablets were packaged appeared to have been secured with medical tape. On further examination, a nurse noticed the back of the blister pack appeared to have been tampered with, and some of the tablets looked different from the typical oxycodone tablets. According to the inspectors, it was then discovered that each area where the tablets rested in the card had been opened and then covered with a small piece of tape. The staff then discovered that additional cards of oxycodone, in both 5-milligram, 10-milligram doses, appeared to have been tampered with, and the narcotic was replaced with an over-the-counter antihistamine. The inspectors allege that an internal investigation at Oakland Manor revealed that one resident's 10-milligram oxycodone tablets had been replaced with over-the-counter tablets of vitamin B12, and two other residents had their 5-milligram oxycodone tablets replaced with an antihistamine. The investigation eventually concluded that oxycodone painkillers for at least five residents were either missing or had been surreptitiously replaced with over-the-counter vitamins or medications. The inspectors allege, in one instance, 84 oxycodone tablets prescribed for a single resident were either missing or had been replaced with over-the-counter tablets, the internal investigation concluded. A total of 279 narcotic tablets were missing, state inspectors reported. The $500 fine imposed by the Iowa Department of Inspections, Appeals, and Licensing is tied not to the theft of residents' medications, but to the facility's alleged failure to report the matter in a timely fashion. The inspection reports give no indication as to who was behind the apparent theft or whether a criminal investigation has been launched. A Red Oak nursing home where a resident called 911 to receive medical attention while struggling to breathe could be facing fines of more than $27,000. According to state inspectors, the Good Samaritan Care Facility failed to provide quality nursing care when it neglected to intervene when one of the home's 34 residents showed signs of critically low oxygen levels and another resident was coughing up blood. Inspectors allege that on April 15th, a female resident of the home, whose oxygen levels had been dropping, called 911 for medical assistance. When paramedics arrived at the home, they inquired about the resident's condition, and one staff member allegedly responded, "She's been like this all day." According to the inspector's written report, as the paramedics approached the patient's room, audible screams for help were heard. The woman was lying in bed and exhibited signs of an altered mental status with possible hallucinations. Inspectors alleged the woman's oxygen levels, when first measured by paramedics, was in range from the high 60s to low 70s, with anything below 80 generally considered to be life-threatening. The woman was taken by ambulance to a hospital emergency room to be assessed for possible pneumonia, was placed on high-flow oxygen, and then transferred to a larger hospital that was better equipped to handle her medical condition. Inspectors allege the woman later reported that she had been gasping for air so much that she was hallucinating and seeing things, while adding that she had called 911 because the Good Samaritan staff had not been answering her call light.
The woman's primary care physician allegedly told inspectors that oxygen levels in the 60s were a very big concern, and under those circumstances, the nursing staff should have had the woman transferred to the emergency room. Inspectors also faulted the Good Samaritan home for its alleged failure to adequately respond to a male resident who was coughing up blood on March 30th and March 31st. The inspectors reported that caregivers in the home had noticed two paper cups on the man's windowsill that appeared to be partially filled with blood the man was coughing up. On April 2nd, the resident was admitted to an acute care hospital and diagnosed with hemoptysis, a potentially serious condition caused by bleeding in the lungs or the respiratory tract. According to the inspectors, doctors then discovered a blood clot that obstructed the man's airway and caused active bleeding. The man reportedly told inspectors he was never asked if he wanted to go to the hospital's emergency room and that he would have gone if that was presented as an option. As a result of the state inspection, the Iowa Department of Inspections, Appeals, and Licensing has cited the Good Samaritan Home for violations related to medications and treatment, overall quality of care, unsafe or unsanitary food storage and preparation, the failure to maintain a safe, clean, home-like environment, the improper use of chemical restraints, inadequate respiratory care, and other issues. According to the inspectors, none of the home's 34 residents had been offered or had received the COVID-19 vaccine during 2025, although the staff reportedly provided conflicting reasons for the situation. The home's infection preventionist, who is also a registered nurse, reportedly told the inspectors COVID-19 vaccines were not given to residents at the facility at all unless the residents specifically requested the vaccine. The home's director of nursing allegedly told inspectors the home's pharmacy could not get the new vaccine for COVID-19, while the home's pharmacist allegedly told inspectors the vaccine was available to give residents once it was ordered. Inspectors noted that the Center for Disease Control and Prevention states that it is especially important to get the 2025-26 COVID-19 vaccine for ages 65 and older, since that population is more at risk for severe forms of COVID-19. The State Inspections Department has proposed a state fine of $27,750, but has held that fine in suspension while the Centers for Medicare and Medicaid Services decides whether a federal fine is warranted. Currently, the Red Oak Good Samaritan Home has a 1-star rating for inspection results and overall quality on CMS's 5-star quality scale. CMS reports that in August 2025, it imposed a federal fine of $29,894 against the facility. The administrator of the Red Oak Home, Mike Early, who is also the administrator of the Good Samaritan Home in Villisca, could not be immediately reached at either facility. Board finds Malvern pharmacist failed to report vaccinations for 15 years. An Iowa pharmacist who was alleged to be incorrectly reporting vaccinations and immunizations to the state for 15 years has been issued a warning by state regulators. The Iowa Board of Pharmacy recently charged pharmacist Ellen Bridget Overholzer-Strait of Malvern with failing to order and dispense medications as required by regulations and statewide protocols. The regulations cited by the board required that pharmacists, after the administration of a vaccine, report the vaccination to Iowa's Immunization Registry Information System, more commonly known as IRIS. The board alleges that after two different patients on two different occasions went to a pharmacy in Glenwood for vaccinations, it was discovered that both patients had already received those vaccinations from a different pharmacy where Overholzer-Strait worked, and that those vaccinations were not reflected in IRIS. The board alleges that when Overholzer-Strait was contacted after a complaint was filed with the board, she asserted she kept records of all the vaccinations she had administered, but was unaware they weren't somehow automatically reported to IRIS. According to the board,
She then worked to manually enter into IRIS all of the missed immunizations and vaccinations, including some that dated back to 2011. The case was resolved recently with a settlement agreement that calls for Overholser Strait to pay a $500 civil penalty. The IRIS mentioned in that story obviously is not the same as Iowa Radio Reading Information Service for the Blind, which you are currently listening to. Jorgensen plans King at the King campaign event. A campaign flyer for Supervisor Jeff Jorgensen derides the No Kings protests while promoting a joint appearance with a former politician whom many of these protesters would call a white supremacist. Jorgensen is planning King at the King Day Wednesday from 5:30 to 7:30 p.m., featuring special guest former U.S. Representative Steve King in support of Jorgensen's campaign for Pottawatomie County Supervisor. Jorgensen, a former chair of the Republican Party of Pottawatomie County's Central Committee, has been a steadfast proponent of President Donald Trump's Make America Great Again movement. In a Nonpareil campaign questionnaire, he describes himself as a solid conservative Republican, a staunch supporter of President Trump, and a very proud Marine Corps veteran. The campaign flyer on his official campaign Facebook page says, "The event at the Pizza King at 1101 North Broadway in Council Bluffs will also feature conservative radio talk show host Chris Baker, Nebraska Secretary of State candidate Scott Peterson, MAGA Nation co-founder Kelly Koch, and Global Faith Initiative founder Mark Christian. The fundraiser promises a royally conservative evening with a cash bar and no cover charge." King was a member of the U.S. House of Representatives from 2003 to 2021. Randy Feenstra defeated King in a primary in 2020 after King was admonished over comments about white nationalism that he claimed were taken out of context. A 2020 editorial in the Nonpareil noted that King was known for making incendiary comments about immigrants and white supremacy over the course of his nearly two decades in Congress, leading to being shunned by Republican Party leadership. The New York Times reported he wondered aloud when the term white supremacist became offensive. King's Wikipedia page cites his affiliation with white supremacist ideas and his long history of racist and anti-immigrant rhetoric. Wikipedia came under attack last year when Elon Musk called for it to be defunded. Other guests at Jorgensen's fundraiser have also sparked controversy. Baker, a radio host on KFAB, was fired in 2021 over making a racist social media post after the conviction of Derek Chauvin for the murder of George Floyd. KFAB brought him back to the Omaha station earlier this year. Peterson knocked out incumbent Nebraska Secretary of State Bob Evnen in the state's primary earlier this month. He ran a campaign critical of the state's election security measures, including opposing most voting by mail. U.S. Representative Don Bacon accused Peterson's inner circle of making anti-Semitic social media posts, and the Global Faith Initiative stepped in to host the event in 2017. That appeared to prompt Jorgensen's premature departure as Pottawatomie County GOP chair. Jorgensen was a visible sponsor of a presentation in Oakland titled "Understanding the Threat: The Muslim Brotherhood's Secret Strategies for the USA," that featured two speakers criticized by the Southern Poverty Law Center and other organizations as anti-Muslim. The SPLC is now a target of the Trump administration for its use of paid informants as part of its efforts to track political extremists. The nonprofit has long shared its information with the FBI and other law enforcement. The Oakland event in 2017 was also co-sponsored by 88 Tactical, which has also been accused of using dog whistles for white supremacy
and neo-Nazism, which the Sarpy County Business has denied. Other upcoming GOP campaign events, Republicans will have several opportunities to meet candidates in advance of the June 2nd primaries. On Tuesday, the Trainer Community Center at 11 West Main Street will hold a candidate meet and greet from 5:30 to 9 p.m., featuring Eddie Andrews, Brad Sherman, Jim Carlin, Chris McGowan, Abigail Meese, Chris Gormey, and local candidates, according to an email from the Republican Party of Pottawatomie County. On Wednesday, gubernatorial candidate Randy Feenstra will hold a rally with outgoing U.S. Senator Joni Ernst at Barley's at 114 West Broadway in Council Bluffs at 11:30 a.m. On Thursday, Iowa House District 15 candidates Brian Jack Holder and Tony Waite will hold a meet and greet at Garcia's Family Restaurant, 118 3rd Street in Underwood, from 5:30 to 7:30 p.m. On Friday, U.S. Senate candidate Ashley Henson's Fighting for Iowa tour will stop at the Trainer Community Center at 6:30 p.m. for a Get Out the Vote rally, also featuring Ernst. Conference promotes art, culture, entertainment. A Council Bluffs event earlier this month inspired community leaders throughout the state. The Iowa Arts Exchange held the Exchange Conference at the Hoff Family Arts and Culture Center on May 15th. The Exchange is a gathering focused on art, culture, and entertainment, aiming to use arts and culture to fuel economic growth and community strength. It was incredible connecting with so many creative and passionate individuals who are working to make their communities stronger through the arts, according to the Manning Area Partners Facebook page. Events like this spark so many new ideas, and I'm excited to continue finding ways to incorporate more art, creativity, and vibrant community spaces right here in Manning. The Iowa Arts Council and Iowa Economic Development Authority teamed up to host the event. It began as a virtual conference in 2020, but has shifted to the in-person format the past 2 years. The first in-person event was held in Davenport this year and came to Council Bluffs for the first time this year. It helps us to showcase the amazing culture, our strong and vibrant art culture we have here in Council Bluffs, and how the arts and entertainment and history are so important to who we are as Iowans, said Donna Dostal, Community Foundation for Western Iowa president. It helps to showcase the great community that we have here. The day started with a welcome before splitting up into several breakout sessions, allowing each attendee to have their own individual experience and takeaways. Breakout sessions included topics like economic impact through arts and culture and engagement funding and implementation. Focusing on investing in arts and culture as part of the economic infrastructure that's led to job creation, supporting our creative entrepreneurship, tourism, and improving the overall quality of life for Iowans, said Rick Peterson, Chief Economic Growth Officer at IEDA. The conference also highlighted the role of the arts, entertainment, and history in defining the culture of both Council Bluffs and Iowa. Organizers hope the event will foster further growth and focus on the arts scene in Western Iowa. What I would like to see Council Bluffs take away from this event is that we are strong, Dostal said. Council Bluffs is worth the time and worth the effort. This story is accompanied by numerous photos. The first is of artist Tim Guthrie showing off his studio space as guests tour the Hoff Family Arts and Culture Center during the Exchange Conference on Friday, May 15th. Then we have Josh Baker, Small Business Development Center Coordinator at Iowa Western Community College, talking about the Kitchen Council Food Startup Incubator as guest tour, the Hoff Family Arts and Culture Center. Then Pottawatomie Arts, Culture, and Entertainment Business Development Director, Deanna Walls, shows off the fourth floor art gallery. And finally, we have guests from across the state sit in on a presentation about housing and the creative sector inside the Harvester Artist Lofts.
And finally, American Midwest Ballet Artistic Director and CEO Erica Overturf shows off her company's space to guests as they tour the Hoff Family Arts and Culture Center. Now from the opinion section. Self-serving attack on tax reform. Property tax reform was a central issue to this year's Iowa legislative session, and in the legislature, we promised to work on reform and deliver real relief for Iowa families. A certain apartment developer and current congressional candidate has written a pair of essays opposing those efforts. Many of my Senate colleagues and I find Joe Mitchell's comments to be misleading, glossing over some key historical context and other relevant facts, all while displaying his own self-interest and lack of vision for real reform. In 2013, the legislature, under split party control, passed into law a substantial tax benefit, where the taxable value of multi-residential properties and manufactured home parks received a 46% cut in their property taxable values. The entities lobbying for this benefit promised the legislature that such property tax relief would translate into lower rents for Iowans. Who are these advocates, you may ask? They are effectively the predecessor to the Iowa Real Estate Developers Association, founded by Mitchell. Unfortunately, according to the U.S. Census Bureau, over the same period, while corporations received this hefty benefit, the median rent rates in Iowa still increased 36%. Whatever the intentions of the 2013 legislation were, the result was a tax environment where it's better to own a property to rent than a property for your own family. As a conservative Republican and someone who owns a rental property, I cannot condone a tax system where I have a better tax advantage to own a rental property than to own a family home. Furthermore, this out-of-balance tax environment is one of the contributing factors to out-of-state capital flooding into Iowa and running up the prices on properties. Mitchell seems to lack any real policy goals other than ensuring multi-residential properties keep the same tax rate as a family home, while still raising rents on Iowans, eroding the local town tax base, and further incentivizing the depopulation of rural Iowa. Add in housing tax credits and tax increment financing, and the Iowa taxpayers' loss has been Mitchell's gain. Additionally, in choosing to continually engage in these editorials and interviews, he exposes his real concern with reform, that more people will actually be able to afford owning a home in our great state, affecting his own paychecks. Luckily, the Iowa governor and legislature, in a bipartisan effort, decided to tackle these broken systems and bring them back into balance with a $4 billion overall relief package and give every family-owned home an additional 10% taxable value discount. We chose families, not corporations, to have the best housing tax environment in our state. Not only that, but the House, Senate, and the governor have passed legislation this year to push Iowa further down the path of eliminating Iowa's income tax. Mitchell did have his chance to support real reforms in the Iowa legislature as a member of the Iowa House. Instead, he advocated for using taxpayer dollars to bring in people from Puerto Rico to take Iowa jobs. Since losing his Republican primary, he worked for the United States Department of Housing and Urban Development, while apparently simultaneously developing apartment buildings in Iowa. This arrangement would seem to make Nancy Pelosi's stock trading look ethical. Ronald Reagan coined the 11th commandment, "Thou shalt not attack a fellow Republican." In Mitchell's case, he appears to share traits much closer to Hunter Biden than to the Gipper. This opinion article was written by Dan Dawson of Council Bluffs. He is a chair of the Iowa Senate Ways and Means Committee. He represents Senate District 10, which consists mostly of Council Bluffs and Carter Lake. You are listening to the Council Bluffs, the Daily Nonpareil on IRIS, the Iowa Radio Reading Information Service for the Blind.
All material heard on Iris is intended solely for the use of the blind and print disabled. I'm your reader, Erin Monfort. If you have any comments on this or any other Iris program, give us a call at 515-243-6833. And now, we'll turn to today's obituary. Carol Jeannie Howergan Ix, November 29, 1948 through May 17, 2026. Carol Jeannie Howergan Ix, 77 of Council Bluffs, passed away peacefully on May 17, 2026. Born on November 29, 1948 in Omaha, Nebraska, Carol lived a full and meaningful life marked by dedication, curiosity, and a quiet sense of humor that those closest to her will fondly remember. She was preceded in death by her husband of 25 years, Paul Ix, in 1997, her brother Dennis Howergan, and her parents, John and Jeannie. She is survived by her many nieces and nephews, along with extended family and friends, all of whom will miss her thoughtful nature and subtle wit. Carol built an impressive career of more than 45 years with the Hartford, taking on a variety of roles and earning the respect of colleagues who knew her as a dependable, thoughtful, and always willing to lend a hand. She attended both Creighton University and the University of Iowa, where her true and lasting loyalty to the Hawkeyes began, and some would say never wavered. Outside of work, Carol's life was rich with passions and interests. Alongside her late husband, Paul, she was an avid collector and longtime member of the National Insulator Association. Together, they turned what might seem like an unusual hobby into a shared adventure, one that likely resulted in more stories than shelf space. Carol also cherished time spent at the cabins in Fulford, Colorado, where her family and friends gathered, relaxed, and created lasting memories. Whether she was enjoying a good book, soaking in the mountain air, or at home spending time with her beloved cats, who undeniably ran the household, Carol found joy in life's quieter moments. Carol will be remembered for her kindness, her lifelong commitment to the people and things she cared about, and her ability to find contentment in the simple joys of life. And if there's a good book, a cozy cabin, and a cat nearby, wherever she is now, we imagine she's very much at peace. In accordance with Carol's wishes, no formal service will be held, something she would likely say keeps things nicely uncomplicated. In lieu of flowers, memorial contributions may be made to the Midlands Humane Society or any local animal shelter, in honor of her love for animals. We'll now grab one more local opinion before we jump into the rest of today's news. Farmer supports Rob Sands plans. I'm a proud fifth-generation family farmer in Crawford County, and like all Iowans, I'm concerned about our cancer rates and water quality issues, but too many are too quick to point fingers at farmers without the facts, and too few are willing to be part of the solution. That's why I was pleased to see Rob Sands' new plan that does a whole lot of support to support farmers and all Iowans in tackling the cancer crisis. Rob's plan calls for cutting red tape and adding tax credits for farmers who expand and improve ongoing conservation efforts. Rob knows that farmers should be rewarded, not penalized, for doing the right thing, and that many of us want to do more to protect our waterways across the state. Unfortunately, we outnumber the politicians who want to help and the resources available to support us. It's time for that to change. If we want better outcomes, we can't leave farmers out to dry. Rob gets that. Rob's plan also invests in digester technology, which would be a huge boon for farmers. Given the uncertainty around the fertilizer market because of bad decisions in Washington and what's happening in the Middle East, it would offer a stable domestic option for producers. It's a win-win for both farmers and the environment. Most importantly, Rob's approach is rooted in transparency above all else. That's why he supports funding more water quality monitors, implementing transparent manure management plans,
and water notification systems, so Iowans know what's in their water, how safe it is, and can get updates. Rob's plan won't create any added work for farmers. Farmers aren't the problem. We're stewards of the environment. We feed the state and the world. More than anything, we want to be part of the solution. How we treat our water and soil now impacts not just today's planting and tomorrow's harvest, but the next decade of farming in Iowa. Rob Sand understands that, too, and he knows farmers are a crucial partner in improving water quality and helping address the cancer crisis. That opinion was from Dave Mulbauer of Manila. We'll quickly overview the weather before we move on. We're looking at partly sunny today. Expect 3 to 6 hours of sunshine with average relative humidity of 60% and fair drying conditions. Mainly clear tonight with average relative humidity of 65%. Times of clouds and sun tomorrow. Expect 4 to 8 hours of sunshine with average relative humidity of 60% and fair drying conditions. Today we have a high of 86 degrees with wind from the south at 8 to 16 miles per hour. This evening, the low goes down to 60 degrees with wind from the southeast from 6 to 12 miles per hour. The rest of the week, well, actually, Wednesday we're going to have another hot day. Times of clouds and sun, high of 85, low of 64. Wind from east-southeast at 6 to 12 miles per hour. Things then start to cool down. Thursday, we have a thunderstorm potential and wind from the east-southeast 7 to 14 miles per hour, but the high drops to 80 degrees and the low to 63 degrees. Friday, we expect a shower and thunderstorm. Wind south from the southeast at 7 to 14 miles per hour. High of 76 degrees and low of 62 degrees, and then Saturday, some rain and a thunderstorm. Wind moving in from the east at 8 to 16 miles per hour, high of 72 degrees and low of 54 degrees. Today's UV index is at 8, which is quite high, to be honest. The index goes 0 through 11 plus, so 8 is pretty high. Make sure you're protecting your eyes and skin today. The air quality is good, so that's excellent. If you're a jogger, get out there and jog, but make sure you're wearing your SPF. This past weekend was Iowa's state high school track and field competitions, so let's take a look at those results. Cons repeats in 200, trainer boys win shuttle, 4x100 again to finish third in 2A. Trainer's record-breaking season ended Saturday with repeat state titles in the shuttle hurdle relay and 4x100. Kawe Kahns winning the 200 and a third-place trophy for the Cardinals. It's been one of those years where we've dealt with some adversity, trainer head coach Jeff Koenig said. But we were able to kind of push through and had a great state qualifying meet to set us up for this weekend. And it's 3 long days, but, you know, we performed really well, and we're just happy to be going home as the third place team again. A big challenge for the Cardinals this year was the injury bug, which was most prevalent with the injury to Jet Sorensen, one of their top relay sprinters. We kind of had a panic moment when Jet went down, and rightfully so, Koenig said. He's been that leadoff guy on our spirits since he was a sophomore, but Riley Lover is stepping into that, and we had to change the order of the relay, but those boys just bought in, and they're like, all right, well, no Jet, we're just going to have to go and still take care of business, and the shuttle, Brock Casey, he's a junior, and he's been on it since a freshman, and he's got a state runner-up, and now he's got 2 titles to his name, and obviously Luke Christensen now, and Creighton Dirks as a sophomore. You never know what you're going to get with a sophomore, but kudos to him to step up, and for us to go back-to-back in both of those relays and state champions is just an awesome feeling. But they were also forced to replace Brady Wallace, who led the Cardinals to relay title in the shuttle hurdles and 4x100,
along with winning the 110-meter hurdles individually. Despite that, the Cardinals reloaded. In the 10 seasons I've been the head coach, we've lost some really great athletes over the years. And you know what? The next year, after losing one, two, or three really great ones, the other ones just kind of step up, Koenig said. So we make sure that we do a good job within our program to give those freshmen and sophomores enough experience when they're young. So hopefully by the time they're juniors and seniors, they're the ones coming up here and producing at a high level. One of those who stepped up in the wings of Wallace's success is Cowie Cons, who won the 200 meters and led the Cardinals to wins in the same relays that they won last year, bringing his total to 9 medals, 6 of which have been golds, with the other 3 silvers. What can I say? Not enough about that kid, Koenig said. He's just been a lot of fun to coach, and he's a great teammate, and obviously he's a great athlete. And he's going to leave as the most decorated trainer track athlete in school history. Cons ran 21:55 in the 200 to make up for another runner-up finish in the 100 earlier in the day. It feels amazing, Cons said. Obviously, by this race, I wanted to have 2 golds. I now have a gold and a silver, and I think that really pushed me. Like last year, I knew that after the shuttle, I'd be tired, and it was hot out, my legs were dead, and I knew I had to go up in the field house and recover and get mentally where I wanted to be, and physically, before this opened too. Emotions poured out of Cons as he yelled in celebration as he crossed the finish line, exhibiting how much it meant to him. It makes the open 200 title so much better for me, because I didn't get the open 100, which I won Drake in. Cons said, I felt like I had a lot of pressure in that one. I want to get that done, but I didn't, so being able to come away with the open 200 and just still getting an open event title. For the other 3 who ran shuttle hurdles, Casey Christensen and Creighton Dirks, and the 3 who ran the 4x100, Drew Myers, Laver, and Keaton Dirks, it was gratifying to defend those state titles. It was great, said Creighton Dirks, who was the new addition in replacing Wallace to the shuttle hurdles this year. The atmosphere, I mean, it makes it pretty nerve-wracking, but knowing that I had these 3 guys on my team, I knew we could do whatever we wanted. I'm happy with the time, just no better group to do with, Christensen added. This is kind of what we wanted all season, come here and win shuttle, and to do it with these guys, Casey said. We've been running together for a while. It's just a great feeling. The 4x100 also became the first school in 2A to ever run sub-42 seconds. We had a couple injuries in the past. Jet Sorensen was our starter, Meyer said. And so to come back and be able to do this, I mean, it's just a huge undertaking. It required a lot of rather lava to step up and kind of next man up my mentality, but means a ton. It's amazing, Laver added. 2 of the guys that won it last year weren't in it, and for Keaton and I to come in here and run it the way we did, it means a lot. It just feels great to fill in and do better, Creighton Dirks said. St. Albert Sr. concludes decorated career with 6th, 7th golds on Blue Oval. 16 state meet races, 16 medals, 7 golds. St. Albert Sr., Lily Denton, put an end to one of the most decorated track and field careers, not only in Southwest Iowa, but in the entire state, with 2 more gold medals on Championship Saturday at the Blue Oval, winning the 800 and 1500 meters. She ended her career by winning the Class 1A 1500, breaking her own state meet record time in 4:28:32. It's a bittersweet feeling, Denton said. I'm super, super happy how my race went, and I'm happy to have finished like that here on the Blue Oval, and just to have had the opportunity to run here over the last 4 years, and in my career in something like that. Like she did earlier in the 800, Denton got off to a fast start in what has been her strongest race this year. I kind of tried to remember what it felt like at Drake Relays, Denton said. Same thing kind of happened.
I went out and led, and it ended up being a really fast race to just try to remember what that felt like, and I knew she was going to be there, pushing behind the last couple laps, about the last 400, so just really try to kick it in after that. Earlier in the 800, Denton ran 2:12:20 to win a race that has given her challenges previously. "This one means a lot to me," Denton said, super happy with how the race went, "and I also think for the rest of today, it's a good little confidence boost." For Denton, her focus was on getting off to a fast start as she raced against Pekin's Chloe Glosser, a Drake University commit who she lost to in the 3,000 meters. "Definitely just tried to get out fast," Denton said. "I feel like that's something that I usually try to do in all my races, just to make sure you don't get caught or boxed in. And then just, I saw what the time was coming through the first lap, and so I just tried to carry throughout the second 400 meters. In her previous state meet experience, the 800 meters had been the tough race to break through for Denton, finishing second to Cadence Huck, now at Oklahoma State, last year. "Because of that, Denton has prioritized the race. I feel like I definitely have. That's something that has been kind of a struggle throughout my high school career, but also something that has been a triumph," Denton said. "It's not usually my strong suit, so it's something that we've worked really hard at. I feel like over the years, and I feel like it's been paying off." In practice, Denton has worked on faster drills, like sprint work or 400 or 300 meters, as well as some 1,000s and 1,200s. All that work has indeed paid off, as Denton's career comes to a close. "Overall, I'm very proud of how my career has turned out," Denton said. "I'm very happy with how it's turned out. I've had a lot of amazing athletes push me along the way up here and back at home. So I feel like a lot goes to them too, and also my coaches and teammates, because I wouldn't be here without them." For Denton, her background running goes back to before her freshman year. "I knew in middle school this was something that I really wanted to do, and I loved the sport, so I decided to keep working hard at it. And then through high school, again, I would just say I had amazing coaches. St. Albert boys coach Robert Weidman, he does all my workouts and my runs, and he's been here for the last 4 years for me, and really, he's done great work. Saints head coach Teresa Martin and Weidman are the coaches Denton credited for her success, as well as Huck and her work with the XLR8 program. My coaches, they've been with me through it all," Denton said. "Last year, my junior year, I started doing some work in the off season with a program called XLR8, and Ben, he's done a lot for me over the last 2 years, so I'm really grateful for him. And then I feel like really I just looked up to the girls that had been here before me. Cadence Huck was a huge one, just watching her my freshman year, and I just thought to myself, I want to be there, be like her someday. Denton achieved that, and arguably even more." In summarizing her St. Albert career and looking ahead to Texas, Denton said, "I'm super excited for that chapter of my life. I feel like the past 4 years, especially this year, and some of last year really, prepared me for what it's going to look like, and going into that. I know this summer, be doing a bunch of workouts and weights and stuff that they give me, so I'm looking forward to that, and just really getting down there and working further with my coaches and the team down there." Martin concluded, "Just to be able to be a part of it, simply just was on the outside. I really didn't have a lot to do with it. She is a beast. She just has this internal drive. And all her championships, she's going to be remembered." And I remember an interview I did a couple years ago for a TV station, and I said, "I want everyone to remember her name. I want everyone to know who Lily Denton is." And so I think she did that. Allie wins again in 100 hurdles. FMN's Wait for Shuttle state title. Lana Allie anchored the Fremont Mills shuttle hurdle relay that won the state title after being runner-up the last 2 years and then defended her 100-meter hurdles championship. "I feel like it hasn't set in yet," Allie said about her win in the 100 hurdles. "I mean, all the pressure,
I know in interviews past, I'm like, yeah, I can't really feel the pressure. But there was so much pressure on me coming into this, and I just had to take that. Just talk to myself and just say that it's okay. You just need to get on the podium. I mean, that's all I kind of was

I mean, it was really close. I don't think I was quite the first one, but me and Ada were right there the whole time. Even after I finished, I didn't, like, know I won. It was so close. Allie also finished second in the 200 meters, but perhaps the most gratifying, certainly the most awaited win for Allie and Fremont Mills, came in the shuttle hurdle relay. After coming in eighth in Allie's freshman season, the Knights were then runner-up in back-to-back seasons. On Saturday, the team of Carly Nuchols, Reese Goot, Abby Malcolm, and Allie finally captured the state championship with a time of 1:05:35. "We put a lot of effort into this race," Nuchols said. "I mean, we've been chasing it for a long time, so it feels so gratifying to finally achieve what we were aiming for all along." At Fremont Mills, there's a very high expectation for hurdlers, and you have to train really, really hard for hurdles, Goot added. "And so coming into this race the past 4 years, they've tried to get it, and they've fallen short. We just knew what we had to do, so we got it done." As the new addition to the team, Malcolm was joyous after watching previous Fremont Mills shuttle hurdle relays come up just short from the stands. "The past couple of years, I've been sitting in the stands watching how much time and effort these girls have put into all the races," Malcolm said, "and how much time that I need to stay on the track and just work on hurdling and all that. And so I was happy that today I was here with everyone and that we just got this championship." For Allie, the only one to compete in each of the previous three attempts, it felt so nice to finally win. "Freshman year came into the state meet. We had expectations. I think we came in eighth in the final, so not that big," Allie said. "But then my sophomore year, we were supposed to win it. Again, we got second. Junior year, supposed to win it. Got second. I mean, this year it's just so amazing, and I mean, last year and the year before, after we came up short, I was like, yep, we have to get back out. We gotta go back into the track work in the off season. I told the girls, it's not over. Even one setback. I mean, we can come back, and we still have more years, and we still have to go back into and get and do work and try and win it. And all our hard work paid off, and I'm just so happy that I could do it with this group." As a team, Fremont Mills finished 7th in the 1A team standings with 38 points. And now for our last story, hints from Eloise. A tip for handling plastic produce labels. Dear Eloise, how can I deal with plastic produce labels that won't break down in compost? Gordon, these stickers cause a lot of trouble for anyone who composts. Plastic fruit labels refuse to decompose, so you'll find them scattered in your finished compost, even if one slips by. Your best bet is to handle them right at the kitchen counter. Peel the labels off as soon as you put away the groceries and toss them straight into the garbage. Set a dish or cup nearby so that you have somewhere to drop them. Otherwise, they get buried under peels and scraps. It only takes a couple of seconds, but it saves you a real hassle later when working through your compost pile. I also wish labels were biodegradable, and I'm sure that plenty of folks feel the same way. Until somebody makes the switch, adding in this quick habit while prepping food keeps your compost clean and ready to use. Dear Heloise, my dishes keep coming out with these weird gray and black streaks, even after a wash. Could vinegar fix it? Dish streaks usually stem from machine buildup, like hard water minerals or food debris. To fix this, rinse the filter and clear the spray arms. Next, run an empty cycle with a cup of white vinegar on the top rack to dissolve mineral crust and haze. Ensure that you use the correct amount of detergent for your water type and avoid overcrowding racks to allow the proper water flow. These simple steps should restore the shine to your dishes. Good luck. Dear Eloise, how can I stop my young corgi from chewing up the corners of my new area rugs? Puppies explore by mouth, and rug corners are prime targets. Start by providing your pup with a durable chew toy and rotate them regularly to maintain their interest. To protect your rugs, tuck corners under furniture or use grippers to keep the edges flat and inaccessible. Supervise them closely for a few weeks, redirecting the pup with a toy and offering praise for the right choice.

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That brings us to the end of today's reading of The Council Bluffs, The Daily Nonpareil. I'm your reader, Erin Monfort. Thanks for sharing your time with IRIS, the Iowa Radio Reading Information Service for the Blind.

0: Hey, Dad, your prescription will be ready in just a minute. Hey, Dad, your laundry will be ready in just a minute. Dad, your lunch will be ready in just a minute.
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0: 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I'm Dan Crew, and my partner at the microphone for the next 90 minutes is Scott Splavek. 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Now we'll take a look at the weather and the headlines from today's Des Moines Register. In the weather today will be the warmest day of the week with a high forecasted at around 86 degrees. Will be with some sun and some clouds. Wind will be out of the south-southeast from 7 to 14 miles per hour. Clouds will continue to linger overnight tonight. Winds dying down to 4 to 8 miles an hour, also out of the east-southeast. And an overnight low of 62. Tomorrow, expect a high of 83. A little bit more cloudiness. Overnight low on Wednesday night, 64. Then Thursday, pretty much more of the same with a high of 84 and a low of 63. Our normal high and low for this time of year is a high of 75, low of 56. Our record high was set in 1939 at 97 degrees. Our record low set in 1924 at 36 degrees. It's near the end of the month, so the month-to-date total for precipitation stands at 2.17 inches, while our normal should be 4.09. Our year-to-date is 12.91 with an average of 12.7, so slightly above for the year so far. Sunrise this morning was at 5:46 a.m., and sunset tonight as we move closer and closer to the longest day of the year is at 8:37 p.m. As for the headlines from the Des Moines Register today, the lead story is 515 Walnut reshapes downtown skyline, outside spending boosts Turek, and Hinson's exit fuels fight for Iowa's open house seat. Next, from the Metro in Iowa, feds seek Max sentence for former Des Moines school chief. Summit reroute divides Iowa. There's several photos from the Asian Culture Fest this weekend. And vast debate helps Ames Group expose puppy mills. And now I'll turn it to Scott for our first article.
1: Thank you, Dan. 515 Walnut reshapes downtown skyline. 33-story project adds hundreds of residences. This is written by Kate Keeley of the Des Moines Register. A strong breeze gusts through the chain-link barrier enclosing the 28th floor of what will soon be Iowa's tallest residential building. It's a reminder of how far above the building-buffered streets of downtown Des Moines 515 Walnut will soon tower. Work started in February of 2025, and crews are now working on the 30th floor, with three more floors to go as the structure climbs to its ultimate height of 347 feet. The developers of 515 Walnut described the process of raising the tallest tower built in the city in 35 years as a chase. That's not necessarily because of the speed of the work, but because installation of the building's glass skin replacing the safety fencing follows about four floors behind each newly constructed level, said Seth Soika, a engineer and partner in the development. Construction crews arrive at the corner of Fifth Avenue and Walnut Street as early as 2 a.m. nearly every day in preparation for pouring another deck of concrete, with the $150 million development expected to top out as early as mid-June. Despite a brief pause in construction in October, resulting from a delay in financing, the project remains on schedule, said Joe Teeling, president of St. Joseph's Group, 515 Walnut's developer. Quote, "It's really sophisticated how our builders are building this tower," Teeling told the Des Moines Register on a May 20th tour of the building. "Builders have it down to a science," he said. He said, "It's been a learning process because there really hasn't been a tower built in Des Moines since 1991, end quote. Completed that year, 801 Grand is the tallest building at 630 feet. 515 Walnut will be the fourth tallest, surpassing the even older 345-foot Financial Center from 1973 and slotting in behind the Marriott Hotel at 365 feet in 1981 and the Ruan Center at 459 feet back in 1975. 515 Walnut reflects a generational shift in downtown Des Moines. The skyscrapers that preceded it were built to house offices, or in the case of the Marriott, to cater to a clientele visiting Des Moines to do business with the occupants of those offices. In the wake of the COVID-19 pandemic, that gave rise to the remote work trend, downtown office complexes saw a tenancy fall. But in Des Moines, the fastest-growing major metro in the Midwest, demand for apartments like the 390 planned for 515 Walnut has been strong and steady, Teeling said. So much so that 18 floors of the Financial Center are being converted to residential use as a project called the Mezzo, and planning is underway for a similar conversion at 2 Ruan, the Ruan Center's companion building. The only purpose-built residential high-rise in downtown Des Moines, approaching the size of 515 Walnut, is the 340-foot-tall Plaza condominium tower completed in 1985. Quote, with the metro growing as fast as it's growing, we just believe it was time to have a high-rise, multifamily place for rent, Teeling said. Many other communities do, end quote. He added that with the metro population pushing 800,000, it's the right product for the right time. What is the status of 515 Walnut? 515 Walnut stood at 30 stories as of May 20th. Nearly every week, crews pour a new 8-inch thick deck of concrete. Initially, developers figured it would take 8 days to pour each floor, but the weather has generally cooperated and crews are averaging a floor every 6 to 7 days, Teeling said. Quote, we've picked up a little bit of time with the good weather we've had this spring, and our crews are working seamlessly together, end quote, he said. Dozens of support beams stand beneath each newly poured deck until the concrete pumped through a pipe that climbs the height of the structure has time to dry and set. Typically, such flooring decks are 12 inches thick to accommodate bulky rebar, but 515's Walnut's foundation uses thinner cables for reinforcement. Once a deck's concrete starts to cure, a hydraulic process pulls the cables taut to create tension. The so-called post-tensioning system provides the same level of deck rigidity as the traditional method while using less concrete and steel, Stoika said. As floor-to-ceiling glass encloses the tower, builders are putting up interior framing drywall and flooring in preparation for 515 Walnut's apartments. On any given day, the construction site accommodates a couple hundred workers, Teeling said. Quote, it gets congested, he said, end quote. With a smile, waiting for the buck hoist to temporary construction elevator climbing the east side of the building that is constantly in motion during the workdays.
0: All right. Thanks, Scott. This is a longer article, so I'm going to take over for the finish here. What will the inside of 515 Walnut include? A major sign that the work is coming to an end will be the dismantling of the 450-foot tower crane that has stood over the rising tower for the past year. At that point, it will take about 11 months to complete the interior, including the first floor tenant amenity space and lobby. Apartment units will range from studios to two bedrooms, with 10% price reduced to be affordable to households that earn 65% of the area median income, or $51,415 for a single person. The rest of 515 Walnut's apartments will be competitively priced, including the higher units in the building, and those prices include a view. To the east, 515 Walnut will provide residents with vistas of the Des Moines River and Iowa Capitol. Residents on the west side of the building will see 801 Grand and the Ruan Center. Teeling, quote, said, "It's an awesome site." And, quote, "In addition to the lobby, the first floor will house bike storage, a dog washing area, and a mailroom for tenants. The second floor will include a workout facility. Floors three and up will house apartments with an open air space atop the building. Plans for what the communal area will look like are still in the works, but Teeling expects it to be a place where tenants can gather and enjoy the view. The building has two entrances on the first floor and will be equipped with three elevators plus a trash chute that will serve all 33 floors. Will 515 Walnut connect to the Skywalk system? All four sides of 515 Walnut will have access to the roughly 4 miles of Skywalk system that spans downtown Des Moines, just as did the eastern section of the Kaleidoscope at the Hub shopping mall, which previously occupied the site. The Skywalk Junction has been severed from the rest of the system since 2023, when the Kaleidoscope was raised. Once construction of 515 Walnut is complete, the Skywalks spanning Locust and Walnut Streets and Fifth Avenue will reopen to the public. The Skywalk section to the west, crossing Sixth Avenue, will be reconnected to 515 Walnut about 6 months later. 515 Walnut's role in downtown's evolution to a mixed-use neighborhood. 515 Walnut isn't the only multifamily development underway downtown. The Central Business District could see 1,141 new apartment units by 2026, according to real estate giant CBRE. Just west of Walnut, the Mezzo is set to open with another 209 apartments this year, with offices remaining on several floors. Teeling says it will be good because it really creates dynamic options for downtown in terms of high rise for rent. I think we will complement each other and will drive more downtown activity. We're hoping that's the case, end quote. Downtown draws visitors for features like the Civic Center and Casey Center. Increasing the number of residents downtown could support those cultural amenities and retail, Teeling said. He goes on to say, quote, "My sense is that this will change the metro because it will provide living options it didn't have before. I also think it will encourage other investments downtown because it will be the place to be. And to that end, I believe it will also spur everything that big cities also have," end quote. There's a couple photos that accompany the article. One shows Teeling outside on the ground floor, pointing at the building. Another does show the view to the east toward the Capitol, which would be an amazing view for sure. And then a couple other photos on the front page of the building itself with Teeling. So we'll move on from that. Scott?
1: Thanks, Dan. Our next article, outside spending boosts Turek, but Henson maintains hefty fundraising lead. It's written by Stephen Gruber-Miller of the Des Moines Register. With just days to go before Iowa's Democratic U.S. Senate primary, outside spending on behalf of State Representative Josh Turek has surpassed $10 million, more than what both Democratic candidates combined have spent throughout the entire election cycle. Vote Vets, a Democratic-aligned PAC, has spent $10 million on television and digital advertising and direct mail to support Turek since March 23rd, according to reports with the Federal Election Commission. A super PAC called Iowa Action spent $150,000 in digital and television advertising on May 7th to support State Senator Zach Walls. Outside spending has been a point of controversy in the closely watched primary race, with Walls criticizing the Vote Vets spending and Turek pointing to Walls' past work with The Next 50, which promotes young Democratic candidates around the country. In a May 5th Iowa Press debate, Turek said Walls was the director of a dark money PAC, referring to The Next 50 PAC. Walls has called Turek's attack categorically false, saying he was the director of The Next 50 Network LLC, not the PAC. Meanwhile, candidates in Iowa's June 2nd primary faced a final pre-primary deadline, May 21st, to report their own fundraising and spending. The candidates' reports covered April 1st through May 13th. Those reports show Turek outraising Walls, bringing in $654,000 to Walls outspent Turek $858,000 to $685,000, and Turek ended the reporting period with slightly more cash on hand, with $726,000 to Walls's $701,000. Both candidates continue to trail Republican frontrunner U.S. Representative Ashley Hinson in fundraising. Turek's contributions include $5,000 designated for the primary and another $5,000 designated for the general election from IMPACT, a leadership PAC associated with U.S. Senate Minority Leader Chuck Schumer. Turek also received a $5,000 contribution from Off the Sidelines, a PAC associated with U.S. Senator Kirsten Gillibrand, who chairs the Democratic Senatorial Campaign Committee. Schumer, Gillibrand, and the Democratic Senatorial Campaign Committee have not formally endorsed Turek. Walls has said he will not vote for Schumer as Senate Democratic leader if elected, and has called on Turek to do the same. Quote, "I've called on Josh Turek to join me in rejecting outside spending in this race and rejecting Chuck Schumer's leadership. He's refused," end quote, Walls said. He goes on to say, "If he doesn't have the courage to take on the failed leaders in our own party, he won't be able to take on Donald Trump either," end quote. Turek said May 5th in an Iowa press debate that, quote, "I'm not a D.C. insider. I don't know these folks. I only have one idea with this, and that is I am not measuring the drapes," end quote. "Our campaign is grateful to the over 57,000 people who have chipped in an average of $36 to elect Josh, because they know that Iowans deserve a U.S. senator who will fight for working-class families, not billionaires and large corporations," Turek spokesperson Maggie Luddy said in a statement. "That is exactly why we will win this primary in 11 days and defeat Ashley Hinson in November." Hinson, who represents Northeast Iowa's 2nd Congressional District, continues to lead both Democrats in fundraising and cash on hand. She raised $891,000 and spent $1.4 million in the latest reporting period, and has just shy of $6 million in cash on hand. Outside groups have spent $975,000 on Hinson's behalf since late 2025. That includes spending from Senate Leadership Fund PAC, Americans for Prosperity Action, Inc., Clear Path Action Fund, Inc., and Mission Iowa. Former State Senator Jim Carlin, who is competing with Hansen for the Republican nomination, reported raising $164,000 in the latest fundraising period, but $131,000 of that came in the form of a loan Carlin made to his campaign. Since launching his campaign bid, or his Senate bid, excuse me, Carlin has loaned his campaign $325,000, accounting for the majority of the $461,000 he has raised to date. He ended the reporting period with $12,000 in the bank. Libertarian Thomas Lane is also running, but Lane does not need to file a pre-primary funding report because he will not appear on the primary ballot.
0: All right. Thank you, Scott. The next article is Hinson's Exit Fuels Fight for Iowa's Open House Seat. This is written and reported by Nick Elhaj of the Des Moines Register. Republicans are defending an open Northeast Iowa congressional seat for the first time in years after U.S. Representative Ashley Hinson launched a U.S. Senate campaign. Her exit has set off contested primaries in Iowa's 2nd Congressional District, where a Donald Trump-backed Republican has emerged as the frontrunner, while Democrats jostle for the nomination in a seat that has recently leaned Republican. The district, which stretches across 22 counties in Northeast Iowa and includes Cedar Rapids, Waterloo, Dubuque, and Mason City, was shaped during Iowa's 2021 redistricting process following the 2020 census. Hinson, the first elected to Congress in 2020, after narrowly defeating Democratic U.S. Representative Abby Finkenauer, won re-election twice. She defeated Democrat Sarah Corkery by roughly 15 percentage points in 2024. Still, the open seat has drawn contested fields in both parties and a fresh look from national political analysts. Cook Political Report has shifted the race from solid R to likely R, saying Democrats, quote, have a better shot, end quote, at competing now that Hinson is running for another position. As of May, Republicans held a voter registration advantage in the district with about 161,810 active registered Republicans compared to roughly 131,913 Democrats, according to Iowa's Secretary of State data. Another roughly 156,751 voters are registered with no party affiliation. Early voting began May 13th. Iowa's primary election is June 2nd. Democrats split over health care, affordability, and rural investment. In the Democratic race, State Representative Lindsey James of Dubuque has emerged as the party's fundraising leader, followed by former Cedar Rapids nonprofit leader Clint Twett Bell and former Kirkwood Community College Dean of Nursing Kathy Dolter. James has raised $872,614 this cycle and reported $239,225 cash on hand. Twett Bell has raised $537,637 and reported $74,133 cash on hand. Dolter falls much farther behind the two, raising $73,292 this election cycle and reporting $1,982 cash on hand. James has centered her campaign on affordability and corporate influence in politics. In response to a Des Moines Register questionnaire asking candidates their top issue if elected, she said, quote, my constituents are choosing between paying rent or paying for insulin or paying for their heating or buying their child a coat, end quote. James has also advocated for Medicare drug negotiations, expanding the child tax credit, increasing housing supply, and reversing Medicaid cuts. On immigration, she has backed what she described as, quote, a comprehensive immigration reform, end quote, that includes stronger border security alongside a pathway to citizenship. Twett Bell, a pastor and founder of the Cedar Rapids nonprofit Matthew 25, has focused on housing, local investment, and affordability, tying much of his campaign to neighborhood revitalization work after the 2008 flood and 2020 derecho. In response to the Register's questionnaire, Twett Bell said, quote, too many families are struggling to make ends meet, end quote. He also criticized what he called the administration's, quote, chaotic tariffs, end quote, arguing that they have increased costs for Iowa farmers and families while backing stronger local food systems and a public health insurance option. Dolter has made health care the center of her campaign. In response to the Register's questionnaire, she said, quote, health care is in crisis due to Medicaid cuts, decreased ACA subsidies, employers who offload worker health care costs to taxpayers, and skyrocketing employer-sponsored health insurance costs, end quote. The nurse and former Kirkwood administrator has also advocated for universal health care, increasing the federal minimum wage to $17 an hour, and strengthening Social Security. Former State Representative Joe Mitchell of Clear Lake has emerged as the clear frontrunner in the Republican primary, building a massive fundraising advantage over State Senator Charlie McClintock of Alburnett, while collecting endorsements from Trump and national Republicans. Mitchell raised $1,560,824 during the election cycle and reported $877,666 cash on hand. McClintock raised $17,322 during the cycle and reported $16,121 cash on hand. National Republicans have added Mitchell to the National Republican Congressional Committee's, quote, MAGA majority, end quote, program, a candidate support effort focused on what the NRCC describes as America First candidates. Mitchell, a former Trump administration housing official who later founded Run Gen Z, has centered his campaign on affordability, government spending, and immigration enforcement. Mitchell said in response to the questionnaire, quote, paychecks might be growing in our nation's capital, but they are getting stretched here in Iowa, end quote. He has framed himself as an outsider focused on, quote, draining the swamp, supporting congressional term limits, banning insider trading, and rejecting corporate PAC money. Mitchell has defended Trump's tariffs as a short-term negotiating tool and opposed amnesty of any kind on immigration. McClintock, a retired Cedar Rapids police officer and Iowa Army National Guard veteran, has framed his campaign around distrust in Washington and what he describes as a crisis of confidence in Congress. McClintock said, quote, the people have an inherent distrust or disappointment in Congress. Many feel that Congress is out of touch, non-responsive, or simply corrupt, end quote. McClintock said his top priorities would be the economy, education, and affordable housing. He goes on to say, quote, no one wants to see their kids or their grandkids leave the state because there's no availability of jobs, or they have a better opportunity for anything from education to employment somewhere else, end quote. The district remains Republican-leaning, but Democrats see an opening. Compared with Iowa's nationally targeted battleground House races in the 1st and 3rd districts, fundraising in the open 2nd district remains smaller overall, underscoring its more Republican-leaning status. Still, Democrats view the open seat as more competitive than it was with Hinson on the ballot. The district carries a Cook partisan voting index of Republican plus 4, meaning it has voted on average 4 percentage points more Republicans than the nation as a whole in recent presidential elections. The race may also include independent candidate Dave Bouchaw, a former folk musician and former Bernie Sanders presidential campaign staffer, who announced May 6th that he had submitted enough signatures to qualify for the November ballot. Scott?
1: Thanks, Dan. Moving now to the Metro and Iowa section, the top story, feds seek max sentence for former Des Moines school chief. Prosecutors recommend 37-month prison term. This is written by Donnell Eller of the Des Moines Register. Ian A. Roberts, the former Des Moines schools superintendent who pleaded guilty to 2 federal criminal offenses, should spend 37 months, roughly 3 years, in prison, the U.S. attorney says in a sentencing recommendation. Roberts, once a rising star in education, pleaded guilty in January to falsely claiming to be a U.S. citizen to land the job as the Des Moines Public Schools superintendent in 2023 and to unlawful possession of 4 firearms as an illegal alien. Roberts betrayed the public's trust and should receive the maximum sentence allowed, wrote U.S. Attorney David Waterman in a sentencing memorandum to the U.S. District Court for the Southern District of Iowa on Friday, May the 22nd. A pre-sentence investigation report shows Roberts should serve between 30 and 37 months. Waterman said Roberts shouldn't receive less than 30 months because he will be deported to Guyana after his sentencing. Imposing a lesser sentence based on post-sentence immigration consequences fails to capture the sentencing aim of deterring future criminal conduct, the U.S. attorney wrote. The maximum sentence under law for the offenses is 20 years in jail and $500,000 in fines, according to the sentencing recommendation. The U.S. attorney wrote that Roberts worked for more than 15 years as an education professional, cultivating a public image grounded in integrity, leadership, and authenticity. Yet, behind that public image, Roberts engaged in conduct that undermined those values, Waterman wrote. For more than 15 years, Roberts deliberately obtained employment without work authorization at school, after school, within state after state, all the while knowing he was not a citizen. The U.S. attorney said Roberts only legally worked in America for 18 months of his 15-year career. In January, Roberts' attorney, Alfredo Parrish, told the court that the team had discussed with Roberts several potential defenses, including an advice of counsel defense based on information Roberts had received from an immigration attorney who represented him in the Texas case. Jacqueline Gonzalez, a Texas immigration attorney who previously represented Roberts, informed Roberts of the closure of your immigration case, Gonzalez wrote in the letter dated March 27, 2025. Roberts, at that time, believed that he was allowed to live and work in the United States. Parrish also noted possible Second Amendment defenses, including that Roberts had safety concerns due to his past work as a police officer in Guyana and threats he'd received while working in Des Moines. He wanted to accept responsibility, and that's what he did in accepting the plea, Parrish said. He wanted to accept responsibility so he could move on. In the sentencing recommendation, Waterman said Roberts hid in his vehicle a copy of a May 2025 order directing him to leave the U.S. and return to Guyana. Roberts even obtained a counterfeit Social Security card bearing his once validly assigned number and used it during the I-9 employment process for at least the Des Moines Public Schools. And Roberts owned four firearms. One was discovered the day he was arrested, underneath his driver's seat, loaded with 13 rounds of ammunition. Law enforcement also found an extended firearm magazine containing 29 rounds with a 33-round capacity, a wallet with $3,000 in cash, his Guyana passport, a counterfeit Social Security card, and an expired employment authorization card. A search of Roberts' home revealed a loaded and chambered pistol with 15 rounds of ammunition, a loaded and chambered rifle with 4 rounds of ammunition, and a shotgun with 32 rounds of assorted shotgun shells. His supply of roughly 300 rounds of ammunition in his home and vehicle make his offense aggravated, Waterman wrote. The U.S. attorney wrote that Roberts also used others to purchase firearms he could not legally purchase. Roberts' reputation in the community is both mitigating and aggravating, Waterman wrote, adding that while Roberts will highlight his professional work to help students, teachers, and education professionals, he placed his self-interest above the law and the duty he owed the public he served. Roberts' conduct demonstrates a long-standing and deliberate pattern spanning more than 15 years. A time-served sentence, approximately 8 months, would not reflect the seriousness of his conduct, the U.S. attorney wrote. Roberts is scheduled to be sentenced in federal court on May the 29th.
0: All right, before I read the next article, the Metro in Iowa has a few pictures from the Asian Cultural Fest this weekend. The first photo shows a couple of young women tininkling, a traditional Filipino folk dance, during the celebration on May 23rd in downtown Des Moines. And then a couple smaller photographs show people in the crowd enjoying other events that were going on during the larger event for the celebration. The next article is Summit Reroute Divides Iowa. This is written and reported by Caden Lumen of the Iowa Capital Dispatch. Iowa property owners are asking the Iowa Utilities Commission to deny Summit Carbon Solutions' recent filing seeking to modify its carbon dioxide pipeline project, while agricultural groups and others called for approval of the plan. Summit announced May 13th that its new proposal would remove previously planned routes through Shelby, Pottawatomie, Montgomery, Adams, Page, Fremont, Mitchell, and Worth counties, and reduce pipeline mileage that runs through Sioux, Crawford, Floyd, and Dickinson counties. Summit added that the changes would affect 400 fewer landowners and reduce the extent of the project by about 200 miles as it reroutes the pipeline to a final destination in Wyoming instead of the originally planned one in North Dakota. Colleen Tucker, a Mitchell County landowner and resident, said she feels, quote, cautious optimism, end quote, about the proposed changes, but emphasized that there are still many Iowa landowners still impacted by the pipeline. She and others asked the IUC during the public comment period of its monthly meeting Wednesday, May 20th, to deny Summit's proposal. Tucker said, quote, "The question is, when will those landowners finally see an end to this nightmare that has been dragged on since 2021? The citizens of Iowa are asking you to uphold the U.S. and Iowa constitutions by denying a private company the extraordinary power of eminent domain for this project. You have the authority to stop this, and you should use that authority," end quote. Jan Rennig, a Shelby County landowner, said despite her county being exempt from the new proposal, uncertainty about other parts of Iowa and the potential for Summit's return after their initial project is completed leaves little room for celebration. Rennig says, quote, "We landowners have no right to celebrate. We've tried to be Iowa nice for 5 years, and that's running kind of thin. We aren't Iowa stupid. Even though this proposal has been cut back, there are still almost 4,000 parcels of Iowa land that we have no idea what's going to happen," end quote. Darlene Partlow, a Guthrie County landowner, said she believes that Summit has a hidden agenda behind its new proposal. Partlow says, quote, "I've come to the conclusion that our state government, starting with the governor, Senate leadership, and some senators, are bought and paid for. Why else will we be fighting this battle when our state constitution specifically states eminent domain can only be strictly for public use," end quote. Ethanol and corn interests push for approval of the new route. While most public comments asked the IUC to deny Summit's proposal, some asked the commission to expedite the request. Steve Kuiper, the vice president of the Iowa Corn Growers Association, encouraged the IUC to expedite and approve Summit's proposal, adding that the pipeline would be, quote, "tremendous help," end quote, to Iowa farmers. Summit's plan calls for trapping and transporting carbon dioxide, a greenhouse gas, from ethanol plants and transporting it via the pipeline to a site where it can be sequestered underground, though the switch to a Wyoming destination also opens the possibility it could be used for enhanced oil recovery in oil fields there. Removing the CO2 would allow the ethanol produced at the plants, primarily from corn, to qualify as ultra-low carbon fuel. Quote, Kuiper says, currently the, quote, "the Iowa farming economy has some serious financial difficulties ahead. Other states are competing against us for this low carbon fuel initiative. If we do not do low carbon ethanol, we will start to lose ethanol business in the state of Iowa. It'll detrimentally affect the price of Iowa's corn," end quote. And he goes on to say, "I respectfully ask that you folks take up this debate this summer so construction can begin as soon as possible. We would like to see the construction phase start this winter and get this pipe in the ground," end quote. And that's during his comments to the IUC. Under Summit's new plan, the pipeline will continue to operate through Nebraska and parts of Iowa, but would avoid having to pass through South Dakota to get to North Dakota. South Dakota has outlawed use of eminent domain to obtain land use rights for the pipeline, a controversial tool Ames-based Summit could use in Iowa under the permit the IUC granted in 2024. The Iowa Renewable Fuels Association filed a formal request to the IUC on Tuesday to schedule a hearing for the approval of Summit's proposal. Though Summit only last week confirmed its new planned destination for the pipeline is Wyoming. Colin Gorton, the association's policy director, said in a news release that it has been 6 months since Summit requested permission to change the route so it wouldn't pass through South Dakota. He asked the commission to take swift action. Quote, "After 6 months, the IFRA can see no reason to delay holding a scheduling conference for this important issue. The 27 ethanol plants that are part of the Summit project stand to generate nearly $2 billion annually in additional revenue from carbon capture, use, and sequestration. To underscore the urgency of the situation, that is nearly $5.25 million of foregone revenue for Iowa's ethanol plants each and every day," end quote. And that was all from Colin Garten. "At a moment when farmers are struggling and rural economies are hurting, this is incredibly critical." The commission has not yet set a timeline for its next order in the Summit Carbon Solutions docket. An IUC spokesperson said Wednesday in an email response to the Iowa Capital Dispatch. Scott?
1: Thank you, Dan. Vast database helps Ames Group expose puppy mills. It's written by Celia Brocker of the Ames Tribune. An Ames-based animal welfare nonprofit that exposes puppy mills and offers free pet food is turning 15. Bailing Out Benji is a nonprofit that tries to stifle the puppy mill industry by providing transparency. The organization was founded in 2011 in Ames and has since blossomed into a national brand offering vaccine and microchip clinics. Bailing Out Benji hosts the largest database in the country of breeders and how they sell dogs. Finance and Operations Director Kristen Petty said, people can use their online directory to search for a specific breeder, see whether they have any violations and how many dogs they have. Quote, we're never going to recommend a breeder, but we try to give people the tools they need to make the decisions themselves, end quote, Petty said. Bailing Out Benji also provides a free pet food pantry in Ames that feeds about 400 pets a month. The third annual free vaccine and microchip clinic in partnership with the Ames Animal Services is set for Saturday, May 30th at the water plant. Services will be provided to 480 pets, double last year's clinic, from 8 a.m. to noon. Bailing Out Benji fills an important gap in the animal welfare system. Executive Director Mindy Callison said, quote, whether we are helping families keep their pets through our pet food pantry or we're helping families avoid inhumane places when adding a new puppy to the mix, the positive effects of our work are deeply rooted here in Ames, but are felt across the country. We are honored to have had it start right here in this community, end quote, Callison said. From local protests to a national reach, Bailing Out Benji started as weekly protests at a local pet store that was buying dogs from a puppy mill. Callison was researching puppy mills and began blogging about everything she learned. Petty remembers being skeptical of how much impact Bailing Out Benji could have when it started, but is pleased to see how the organization has blossomed into the nonprofit it is today. Quote, we started on a sidewalk and now we're all over the place with volunteers across the country. I'm sitting here eating my words because that passion in her led to all of this and really, truly changing things, end quote, Petty said. How does Bailing Out Benji distinguish reputable breeders from puppy mills? The nonprofit accesses inspection records from the USDA or the states where they're required, along with certificates of veterinary inspection, to determine if a breeder is problematic. If the research uncovers red flags, the organization files complaints with the state or with the USDA. Quote, we operate within the system, trying to bring people into compliance while also trying to change the system. Using the data and research that we have accumulated over the years, we're able to use that to try to influence regulations around inspections or licensing requirements or state laws, end quote, Petty said. Anyone wanting to report a puppy mill can reach out to research@bailingoutbenji.com, and the information will be added to its database.
0: All right, to close out the metro in Iowa, there's a brief article entitled Bored, Iowa Pharmacist Failed to Report Vaccinations for 15 Years. This is written and reported by Clark Kaufman of the Iowa Capital Dispatch. An Iowa pharmacist who was alleged to be incorrectly reporting vaccinations and immunizations to the state for 15 years has been issued a warning by state regulators. The Iowa Board of Pharmacy recently charged pharmacist Ellen Bridget Overholzer-Strait of Malvern with failing to order and dispense medications as required by regulations and statewide protocols. The regulations cited by the board require required that pharmacists, after the administration of a vaccine, report the vaccination to Iowa's Immunization Registry Information System, more commonly known as IRIS. The board alleges that after two different patients or two different occasions went to a pharmacy in Glenwood for vaccinations, it was discovered that both patients had already received those vaccinations from a different pharmacy where Overholzer Strait worked, and that those vaccinations were not reflected in IRIS. The board alleges that when Overholzer Strait was contacted after a complaint was filed with the board, she asserted she kept records of all vaccinations she had administered, but was unaware they were somehow automatically, that they weren't somehow automatically reported to IRIS. According to the board, she then worked to manually enter into IRIS all of the missed immunizations and vaccinations, including some that dated back to 2011. The disciplinary case was resolved recently with a settlement agreement that calls for Overholzer Strait to pay a $500 civil penalty.
1: Turning back now to the main section, or the front section, I guess, of the Des Moines Register, some national and world news. Pressure mounts as peace talks resume. Trump says negotiations with Iran is proceeding nicely. Comes from USA Today. President Donald Trump on May 25th faced mounting pressure to finalize a peace deal with Iran after lowering expectations that a deal was near. Nearly 3 months since the start of the war, Trump is bound by expectations to reopen the Strait of Hormuz, which has sent oil prices skyrocketing due to its closure, while also pushing to remove Iran's enriched uranium as part of the country's nuclear program. In a Truth Social post, Trump said negotiations with Iran were, quote, proceeding nicely, end quote, but also threatened renewed warfare if no deal is struck. Quote, it will only be a great deal for all or no deal at all, back to the battlefront and shooting, but bigger and stronger than ever before, and nobody wants that, end quote, he posted. Trump didn't offer specific details on what the deal might include. Trump also said that he has urged countries in the Middle East and beyond, including Saudi Arabia, Qatar, Pakistan, Turkey, Egypt, and Jordan, to join the Abraham Accords, a set of agreements mediated by the first Trump administration to normalize relations between Israel and other countries. Israel, the United Arab Emirates, and Bahrain signed the accords in 2020. Sudan and Morocco joined soon after. Trump said he raised the issue in a call with several foreign leaders May 23rd that addressed his administration's negotiations with the Iranian government. Quote, I stated that after all the work done by the United States to try and pull this very complex puzzle together, it should be mandatory that all of these countries, at a minimum, simultaneously sign onto the Abraham Accords, end quote, he posted. He said those countries would even be honored to have Iran as part of the Accords once a deal to end the war is reached. Exact opposite of Obama deal. Earlier in the morning, Trump posted that the deal would be, quote, the exact opposite, end quote, of the deal the Obama administration struck in 2015 to reduce Iran's uranium enrichment and require inspections to monitor Iran's compliance. Trump characterized that deal, which he withdrew from during his first presidential term, as a, quote, direct and open path to a nuclear weapon for Iran. No, I don't do deals like that, end quote, Trump posted. Iran's top negotiator and its foreign minister were in Doha, Qatar, for talks with Qatar's prime minister on a potential deal to end the war. An official briefed on the visit said on May the 25th, after Washington and Tehran played down hopes for an imminent breakthrough. Secretary of State Marco Rubio told reporters in New Delhi that the United States would give diplomacy every chance to succeed before exploring alternatives, according to Reuters. There was a, quote, pretty solid thing on the table in terms of their ability to open up the strait get the Strait open, enter into a very real, significant, time-limited negotiation on the nuclear matter, and hopefully we can pull it off, end quote, Rubio said. Oil prices fell about 5% to two-week lows the morning of May the 25th as optimism grew that the two parties were moving closer to a peace deal. Iran weighs in on talks. Iran's foreign ministry spokesperson, Esmail Baghaei, said in a weekly briefing on May the 25th that a conclusion had been reached on many topics, but that does not mean, quote, we're close to signing an agreement, end quote. The official briefed on the Iranians' Doha visit told Reuters the discussions were

0: framework accord is agreed. The United States and Israel launched strikes on Iran on February the 28th, prompting Iran to retaliate with strikes across the Middle East. Israel has also expanded operations into Lebanon, targeting the Iranian-backed Hezbollah militant group. Hezbollah leaders hope deals includes Lebanon. Hezbollah's leader on May 24th said he was hopeful for a possible deal between Iran and the United States and that it would include Lebanon. However, the group's Secretary General, Naim Qassem, decried negotiations between Lebanon and Israel, calling on Lebanese people to take to the streets against their government. Quote, God willing, this agreement will be finalized and there are signs of its completion, and accordingly, that we too will be among those included in this agreement, an agreement of a full cessation of hostilities, end quote, Qassem said in Hezbollah's televised Hezbollah's televised channel in a broadcast, according to AFP. Still, Lebanon's national news agency reported Qassem said the Lebanese government should reverse its decision criminalizing the the resistance. Qassem reportedly said Lebanese officials should have taken a stand against American sanctions on Hezbollah-linked officials, saying the state should abandon direct negotiations. He called on people to take to the streets in response to the New York Times. The New York Times reported, Trump honors soldiers killed. Trump honored the 13 U.S. service members killed during the Iran war as part of the traditional Memorial Day observance at Arlington National Cemetery, saying they died to ensure Iran will never have a nuclear weapon. Quote, we lost 13 wonderful souls, wonderful special people, Trump said on May the 25th after laying a wreath at the tomb of the unknown soldier at the military cemetery in Virginia just outside of Washington, D.C. Trump was joined by Vice President J.D. Vance, Pentagon Chief Pete Hegseth, and Joint Chiefs of Staff Chairman General Dan Kane.
1: All right, moving on to page 4A, GLP-1 drugs may slow spread of some cancers. This is written and reported by Anthony Thompson of the USA Today. Weight loss and diabetes drugs such as Ozempic, Wegovy, Zepbound may do more than help patients manage blood sugar and obesity, according to new research. A study posted May 21st on the American Society of Clinical Oncology website found that people taking GLP-1 drugs were less likely to see certain obesity-related cancers spread, including lung, breast, colorectal, and liver cancers. Researchers said the findings add to a growing body of evidence suggesting that GLP-1 drugs may have anti-inflammatory and anti-tumor effects beyond their role in diabetes and weight management. The research has not yet been published in a peer-reviewed journal, and experts cautioned that it was observational, meaning it cannot prove the drugs directly slowed cancer progression. Still, researchers and outside experts said the results are promising enough to justify larger randomized clinical trials. Dr. Mark David Orland of the Cleveland Clinic's Taussig Cancer Institute led the research using data from the TriNext Global Health Research Network. Investigators analyzed records from 12,112 patients diagnosed with 7 types of obesity-related cancers, stage 1 through stage 3, breast, colorectal, prostate, pancreatic, liver, kidney, and non-small cell lung cancer. Half the patients began taking GLP-1 drugs, while the other half took DPP-4 inhibitors, another class of type 2 diabetes medications. Researchers matched patients based on factors including age, body mass index or BMI, smoking history, cancer treatments, and other health conditions to make the groups as comparable as possible. The main goal of the study was to see whether patients' cancers spread and advanced to stage 4 disease. Researchers found lower rates of progression in 6 of the 7 cancer types.

types studied among the patients taking the GLP-1 drugs. Four cancers showed statistically significant reductions: non-small cell lung cancer, breast cancer, colorectal cancer, and liver cancer. Lung and breast cancers showed the biggest reductions. Among lung cancer patients, 10% of those taking GLP-1 drugs progressed to stage 4 disease, compared with 22% of those taking DPP-4 inhibitors. Breast cancer patients taking GLP-1 medications had progression rates of 10%, compared with 20% in the control group. Colorectal cancer progression occurred in 13% of GLP-1 users versus 22% of DPP-4 inhibitor users, while liver cancer progression occurred in 19% versus 28%. Researchers also found that patients with tumors had higher GLP-1 receptor levels tended to live longer overall. In breast cancer patients, higher GLP-1 receptor levels were linked to a 45% lower risk of death compared with patients whose tumors had lower levels. Outside experts said the medications may affect cancer growth through several pathways, including reducing inflammation, altering tumor metabolism, and improving immune system activity. Researchers emphasized it is still too early to recommend GLP-1 drugs as cancer treatments. However, the study found no increase in serious side effects, including pancreatitis, among cancer patients taking the medications. To lead us up to birthdays, I'm going to do a couple 50 states. The first, the highlight state today is Wisconsin, so one of our Midwest neighbors. Shows a photo of peregrine falcon chicks that are being tagged with tiny transmitters. And this is from Oak Creek, Wisconsin. Greg Septon had banded about 1,500 falcon chicks since he founded the Wisconsin Peregrine Falcon Recovery Project in 1986. Each was fitted only with colored and numbered leg bands until May 18th, when he added a high-tech device to the mix. The three downy peregrines shown in the photo he handled at Wee Energy's power plant in Oak Creek also received a blue morpho transmitter. This device, about 3/4 of an inch by 1/4 of an inch, weighs less than 1/10 of an ounce. It is solar powered and designed to connect with cell phones and wildlife monitoring networks. For the first time, he expects to get data on where the birds go and the paths the inhabitants go to get there.

0: All right, it's time for birthdays today, and for our Iris birthdays, we have James Wiskow of Des Moines, so happy birthday to James. In some celebrity birthdays, we have drummer Gary Peterson from the Guess who turns 81. For fans of Fleetwood Mac, we have singer Stevie Nicks turns 78, singer-musician Hank Williams Jr. turns 77, actor Bobcat Goldthwait, just a fun name to say, turns age 64. Musician Lenny Kravitz turns 62. And singer Lauryn Hill turns 51. 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If you're hearing us on your television on Iowa PBS and you're not a registered IRIS user, please give us a call at 515-243-6833 so we can get you on our list. We need to know who is listening in order to keep our services free. And now we'll turn to Scott for today's obituaries.
1: Thanks, Dan. We have one death notice and two obituaries. I'll start with the death notice. Kent Mills, age 71, of Waukee, Iowa, passed away on May the 22nd. Arrangements are being handled by Iowa.